0: It's time to play the music. It's time to light the lights. Hello, it's time to talk arts, culture and ideas on Radio National. I'm Hilary Harper with you from Wurundjeri Country in Melbourne. And if you look around your space, how much of its style was your own individual taste and design? And how much was something you just, you know, saw somewhere in the zeitgeist? In these days of online influences, are we all being sold the same aesthetic? Anthony Burke will explore that on By Design today, as well as learning how the high Viz vest became so political so early in its relatively short history. And on Critics Corner, how much can a writer borrow from real life and not get into trouble? Rachel Cusk had to pulp one of her novels because someone recognised themselves and got upset. And her latest book seems to be based quite openly on Natalie Portman. Kate Evans from The Bookshelf will help us navigate that murky territory. When it comes to the way we style our living spaces, are we just Instagram sheeple swayed by brand influences? Or is there still room for individual creativity? Anthony Burke can help answer that question on By Design.
1: Where is individual style and design born? For me, it's always been something that we take from the real world around us. But increasingly, it's something that we find through different forms of media, online, in magazines, on the TV. We're exposed to more images than ever before, scrolling through Instagram, TikTok, and YouTube every day. Which makes me wonder, are our personal design choices really our own? Or are they always being shaped by the algorithm? Hello, I'm Anthony Burke, and this is ABC Radio National. On the show today, with our addiction to social media and the masses of images we see every day, how much of our personal spaces are shaped by the algorithm, and how much genuinely is our actual taste? Then, on Extraordinary Everyday, it's fluorescent yellow signals safety, but the high-vis vest has come to mean much more than that.
2: I thought it was inspiring. You know, you can really see what's trending. You could pull a lot of ideas together very quickly, and it's endless scrolling possibilities as well. So, you know, with a magazine, it's only got so many pages, then it's done. You have to wait for another month for the next edition to come out. So I found social media very, very helpful. Where it probably did me in was the overwhelm. In my particular case, I liked too many things. I had too many styles that I was fond of, and I did not know how to pull it together.
1: That's Sandra, a Melburnian renovating her kitchen and bathroom with her husband. It's a familiar story for many of us. If you want inspiration, you turn to the place that offers you a smorgasbord of choice, social media. But how much of what you see when you're scrolling is based on your own individual sense of style, and how much is being fed to you by the algorithm? And on the other hand, isn't it about giving us access to the tastemakers, interior designers that we otherwise couldn't afford? Is social media a positive thing for design, or is it killing individuality?
3: I think it's great for the designers to find inspiration and to find makers. I think it's terrible for the clients because it confuses them no end.
4: In terms of democratization of design, people like me would never have a platform if it wasn't for YouTube. And so I think that in that sense, by eliminating those gatekeepers, I think we've sort of kind of opened it up to a whole lot of different voices that can be heard.
1: Today, we're lifting the lid on interior design in the age of social media. From an interior decorator helping clients define their own style, to a YouTube influencer broadcasting design inspiration, to nearly 800,000 followers, we're exploring the role today's tastemakers play in shaping what our homes look like.
3: The way that I describe what I do is if you were to tip your home upside down, everything that falls out is my area of expertise, and it's my love, it's my passion. My following does to some degree give credibility. It gives credibility to brands, beautiful brands like Porsche who have worked with me, as well as, you know, some really great fashion labels.
1: Simone Haig is an interior decorator who works with individual clients and has a significant presence on Instagram with 92,000 followers. For Simone, Instagram is both a resource and a shopfront, helping her discover artisans and craftspeople while showcasing her work to potential clients. But while social media may bring clients through the door, she says it doesn't dictate the outcome. Each project, she says, is shaped by the unique character of the home and the people who live in it.
3: All the projects are very different. I like to think of myself as a chameleon. I don't have a particular style. The recipe is the same in terms of it might be a series of vintage and new, or it's very layered. It's executed end to end. So it's not just the objects, it's the art, it's the styling pieces, it's the whole curation. But for me, my role is trying to interpret what the client wants and reflecting back to them what they want, while still being forward thinking in design. So invariably my clients won't brief me with a series of images and say, I want this, which is great. They'll say, I love your work. Here's my home. Where can we take this? And I try where I can. I try and say, if you can avoid it, or if you don't need to, don't send me briefing images. Don't send me your Pinterest board. Let me respond. I want to see the project through their lens. I want to see it through my own lens first. So, whereas I feel if they've overbriefed me, and it starts to box the designer in. So I say, where possible, try not to give those early constraints.
1: All right. So in that whole process, try and bring the social media then into this kind of dimension of your professional life. What is social media to you in that way?
3: It's very much a way of sourcing product. Because I love what I do so much, and it's never a job for me, it's like I don't sort of say I'm going to sit down and do some research now. Like, I'm always researching. Every time I see someone walking down the street and I love a color of their jacket, or if I'm on Instagram and I see a beautiful piece of furniture, or I'm following a particular trade fair, like, I'm constantly cataloging ideas. And I have to be honest, Instagram is a great way for me to do that. So I find it a great source of inspiration. I also find it a great source of frustration, because I think the audience these days, and I mean this with the greatest respect, they're lazy viewers. They're not looking at a post of a particular designer or someone else who is a decorator and scrutinizing and going, well, is that their work? Is that a work that they just like? Is that inspiration? Is that a render? Is that, then what probably people don't realize is to have that end product on your page as your work, that took 18 months to get there.
1: Simone's work is not just in helping a client choose pieces that together make their place feel like a home. It's coordinating all the various elements to land and settle into place. She's not only managing the sourcing of objects, she's working with relationships and logistics as well. She's engaging on both a practical and an emotional level. It's what she sees as setting herself apart from an online interior influencer.
3: Well, I think the influencer is being, so say you've been given a certain budget to add a certain project, it's not necessarily always an honest alignment. It might be a financial alignment. So I think an influencer, how can I say this in a nice way, but I feel like they can, we're on Tinder, they're an influencer, they're swiping left, they're swiping right, they're swiping left, they're swiping right. They're sort of like, they're engaging with everyone, they're going on all these dates, they're sharing all these products. And at the end of the day, have they really found their future Mrs. or Mrs. Right? Probably not. And I guess the reasons for them promoting that product comes, generally speaking, the motivation for touting those products comes from a financial incentive to do so. For me, I have a lot of boxes to tick. I have clients that may have existing pieces that they need to incorporate. They have a budget that needs to be adhered to. They have some briefing cues about family or pets, or how they like to live, or things that they love or hate. I have a whole suite of furniture I've got to assemble that's complemented by objects and art. I have all of these competing requirements. And at the end of the day, what I produce for the client, it's not about how it's going to look on my feed, as much as that is something that, I'm not going to lie, pops into my head from time to time. But I've been engaged by them to prepare a home for them.
1: For Simone Haig, social media is a tool that can ultimately help deliver a better result for her clients. Working with the specific qualities of each home, she uses platforms like Instagram to discover artisans, makers, and unique pieces that can bring a space to life. But she says social media can also be limiting. When clients arrive with a long list of saved images and reference shots, it can constrain the design process, making it harder to respond to the particular character of a home and create something truly individual. Rather than replicating what already exists online, Simone's goal is to develop a design that reflects the people who live there and the space itself.
4: My job as a creator or an influencer is more of a media company that just happens to be about interior design, right? So it's more about creating content and working with editors and brand partnerships and affiliate links and all sorts of different ways you can monetize and figuring out trends. It's really more of a media job or a media company.
1: Nick Lewis has an interior design channel on YouTube with almost 800,000 followers. Unlike an interior decorator like Simone Haig, who uses social media as a resource to support her work, social media is Nick's business. His content isn't simply informed by social media, it exists for it. His audience, reach and income all depend on the platform. In that sense, Nick isn't primarily designing homes, he's producing media about design.
4: So there's a few ways creators make money, three main ways really. On a platform like YouTube, the first is AdSense, which is there's the skippable ad that sort of works at the beginning of a video, right? And that's all YouTube. I don't know what those ads are. They're different for every user. That's kind of their secret sauce and why they're worth billions of dollars. But basically when that ad plays, let's say it's Lululemon, basically that Lululemon pays money to YouTube and then YouTube pays money to me. And that's called AdSense. And that is a check that arrives every month that is basically based on views. So the higher views that I have, essentially, the more money that I'm going to make through AdSense. The second is what's called an affiliate link, which is if I, let's say, talk about a certain product, I like Amazon, for example, if you click on the link in the description and you go and make a purchase on Amazon, Amazon gives me a very small percentage and you don't pay any more as the person who clicks, but I get a little bit of a kickback. That's why you see on some of these platforms like TikTok and Instagram, a lot of people talking about like what I buy on Amazon and my favorite Amazon hauls. And that's why you see a lot of that content, because people are listing a bunch of stuff that you can then purchase and they can collect a small commission. And then the third is a brand partnership. So that is when a brand comes to me and says, hey, Nick, we'd love to for you personally to endorse the product in one of your videos, and we'll pay you a certain amount of money, a flat fee, basically, to run like a 30-second ad or 60-second ad inside your video. So it's in my own voice, it's to camera, and I basically do an ad read in addition to the AdSense that I talked about before. So those are the three main ways that creators make money.
1: Knowing all that, can I really trust what Nick is telling me in his videos? Is he sharing legitimate design advice, or is it just something he's been paid to do? I've watched some of Nick's videos and they all look very genuine to me. So how does the average person know if he's the authority to listen to?
4: Like, I try to be very transparent and quite honest about it by saying I'm not an interior designer and that I just am a guy in his living room sharing his opinion. And take it or leave it, and yeah, that's fine. There's a lot of people that can disagree, and that's part of the fun. So to me, it's kind of, I mean, people say they learn a lot, which is great. I share what I know and what I've learned over the years. And by doing this for 6 years, I know a lot more now than I even did 6 years ago about design, which is a good thing. But yeah, I think people should be careful about what they're consuming. And not to touch into all this, but I mean, when dealing with issues around, you know, finances or health or whatever, we've seen that who you trust and who are the authorities on the subject can be challenging. I think in the world of design, it's not as life-threatening, and so perhaps maybe not as much of a thing. But I always encourage people, I think, to be aware, but I don't know if they always know. I don't think people do. I think if you put something on the internet and you speak with authority and you look like you know what you're talking about, like I did 6 years ago, I think people do believe it.
1: Yeah.
4: And I'm being self-deprecating. I mean, I did know a little bit, I guess, obviously, but at the same time, I mean, I was learning as I went about design as I was sharing. And, you know, I hope people learned, and I hope I didn't lead people down the wrong path into making stupid design decisions over the years. But again, it's sink or swim. If people watch you and it's engaging, you'll get traction on these platforms, whether you know what you're talking about or not. I mean, hopefully the audience votes with their click and good content rises to the top. Aware, but I don't know if they always know. I don't think people do. I think if you put something on the internet and you speak with authority and you look like you know what you're talking about, like I did 6 years ago, I think people do believe it.
1: Yeah.
4: And I'm being self-deprecating. I mean, I did know a little bit, I guess, obviously, but at the same time, I mean, I was learning as I went about design as I was sharing. And, you know, I hope people

0: of way of thinking about it.
1: Mm. I would say in terms of democratization of design, people like me would never have a platform if it wasn't for YouTube. I can promise you 6 years ago when I had no credentials, nothing to talk about, to be honest, like truly, there was no network in the world that would have given me the time of day to give me 5 minutes on air, right? It just wouldn't have happened. So it's really kind of sink or swim. So either you kind of like have good content and good ideas or you don't. And so I think that in that sense, by eliminating those gatekeepers, I think we've sort of kind of opened it up to a whole lot of different voices that can be heard. But of course, the negative can be these platforms really do push people towards copying one another and following trends. And that's built into the platform. I've seen, you know, even in the 6 years that I've been doing this, which I know is not long to have a career on something, but I will say I've seen huge changes even since 2020, right? TikTok has meant it promotes copying. Like if you watch a piece of content and you enjoy it, you engage with it, you watch it, TikTok goes, well, we just want you to stay on the platform, right? So we don't really care what you watch. So why don't you watch the same thing over again? You know what I mean? You'll watch another creator do the exact same thing. And so YouTube's doing the same thing. Instagram does the same thing. And so what happens is it's a good strategy to copy because that is what the platforms want. So if I have a video, let's say, on like top 10 favorite IKEA products or something on my channel, other creators in the space would be silly not to do their own top 10 versions. And so I think what you see is sort of this coalescing of design where you just sort of kind of see this sort of groupthink kind of happen where someone says something's trendy and that does well. And then the next thing you know, you kind of see these good ideas sort of flow into other content.
0: At the same time that these trends promote a homogenized aesthetic in interior design, they also encourage a form of relentless consumerism. If you're following someone for their taste, you're often following someone whose livelihood depends on selling a particular lifestyle, or at least the products that go with it. But as Nick points out, influencers and their audiences aren't on equal footing. Keeping up with the latest products and trends is part of his job. He may be given products to review or even be paid to talk about them. His audience, meanwhile, is being encouraged to purchase those same products. Which means that while social media can feel like a source of inspiration, it's also a marketplace, and influencers and consumers occupy very different roles within it.
2: If I have a brand that wants to give me a new chair, right, a new side chair, I can get the chair, like, and I'm just, let's just be honest about it. I can get the chair for free. There's an affiliate link, which means if you click on the link in the description to get that chair, I can make a commission on that chair. And potentially, because I'm at the size that I am, a brand might pay me to take the chair. So they might do what's called like a brand integration. So now I'm making money and I can turn around and sell the chair because you're not keeping track of if I have that chair anymore. I sell the chair and make money on that. I make money on the affiliate link and I got paid by the brand to take it. So you on the other side of that screen are watching this thinking, oh, that's a really great chair. So, you know, that's why I always caution people. You cannot out-consume me. Like I have to be very careful in my job because you can, if you're not too careful, run the risk of just creating this flywheel of consumption. And that can alienate your audience who is spending a lot of hard-earned dollars and trying to get that chair. And so I think people should be mindful of that, and they're not.
0: So what about dupes? I mean, in that sense, do platforms like YouTube and TikTok, do they really encourage this idea of purchasing dupes?
1: Well, dupes, I think, yes. Well, creators ultimately, I think, have a challenge there, right? Because on one hand, like, I think there is something really powerful as a creator when you tell people, like, follow me and I can share a find. Like, don't be fooled by this really expensive designer piece. You don't need that. What instead, you're going to buy this and it's super, super cheap. And this is like where the smart people are going to buy the product, right? So you establish trust with your audience because now you're seen as an authority on a person who can get you a good deal, which is always attractive, especially in this economy, right? So I do think that there is, so do the platforms encourage it? I don't think the platforms care, to be honest. I think they might in the sense that if something is designer, you're probably not going to attach an affiliate link to it and be able to collect a commission, whether it's a creator or a platform like TikTok Shop or any of these things, because they're in this game as well now. So yeah, dupes, you know, you might find something really expensive designer piece. The designer might make a lot of money off of selling one of those, but chances are the platforms aren't going to sell very many and not make very much money on it if they do. because it's not going to get an affiliate link or a commission if you sell it. But, you know, if it

0: shows up on a mainstream sort of retailer, that is something now, like an Amazon or a Wayfair or something like that, that is something you can hop on and you can collect a commission, which of course is only going to entice creators more. So there's a financial incentive. There's also a bit of a way to develop a relationship with your audience that way, because you're now seen as someone who's in the know in terms of where to get a good deal.
1: So when you look at a feed on TikTok or YouTube, you could be snagging a great deal, but it's more likely the product you're buying is a knockoff and not from the original creator. Alternatively, when you look at Simone Haig's feed, what she's collected for her clients come from makers and creatives direct.
2: I really love to involve artisans, makers, creatives, because I think the more creatives in a room, the better the outcome. So when I invite someone to collaborate on something, I definitely wouldn't say that I'm documenting it, passing it to them and saying, build this, make this. So I really love giving my creative partners some opportunity to bring their style into the project. I love when clients can go visit these makers and see pieces that are in production. They can look at the makers' showrooms or workshops or warehouses. I see myself as a little bit of a conductor of an orchestra, and the orchestra might be furniture pieces, but it's also the musicians and letting them be part of that overall composition is really important for me, as opposed to just purely dictating, for want of a better word.
1: So do you get a commission from different stores and suppliers?
2: Absolutely. Yes, I'm really clear with clients about how our commission structure works. So I see that there's two phases in this process, and one phase is the design work, and then one is actually the project management. We do the design work, but what we do is obviously making beautiful selections, but so much of it is placing the orders, overseeing those, overseeing the timing. So that commission that we do make on the furniture purchases pays for all of that ongoing support. It pays for us sourcing art and objects and making beds. It supports us that, you know, 2, 3, 4 years later, if there's a problem, we may not be able to get them a refund, but we can certainly advocate for them. And you know, if my client contacts a supplier, they may get a response. If we do, we do get a response, because no one's going to want to bite the hand that feeds them in terms of support.
1: Both Simone and Nick, in very different ways, can benefit financially from recommending a product, which is no surprise. But the bigger question is, how do those incentives shape the tastes and purchasing decisions of the public? An interior decorator like Simone might recommend a piece to a client as part of a one-on-one relationship. But social media operates at a completely different scale. When an influencer promotes a product, that recommendation can be amplified by algorithms, repeated across feeds, and shown again and again to people who have already demonstrated an interest in a particular look or lifestyle. What begins as a single recommendation can become a feedback loop, one that reaches thousands, even millions of people. It's in those feedback loops built into the architecture of social media that trends are reinforced and certain styles come to dominate. So, doesn't that make the algorithm the biggest tastemaker of all? But as with most things, the story isn't so simple. For designers, it's a source of inspiration. For audiences, it's opened the doors to a world that was once largely reserved for professionals and enthusiasts. Nick Lewis again.
0: I'm going to say overall, and again, I'm acknowledging my bias, I'm going to say overall it has democratized design. And it's, design has always been something where, you know, let's be honest, it's always been a premium thing. Most people will never be able to afford an architect or an interior designer. It's they are in a wonderful, amazing value if you can afford it, but they are an expensive solution to your specific problems. They will come in and you will get a beautiful space by the end, assuming you hire the right designer, the one that you connect with and whatever. So, you know, I do think that there is a lot of space that was neglected by interior designers for good reason, because designers aren't really appealing to people that can't afford their services because they don't need to. That's not how their business works, right? So I do think that what it's done is it's given space to people that can provide general advice for, you know, a wide audience. And I think overall that is a good thing.
1: Back in Melbourne, Sandra says that while the sheer volume of inspiration online could sometimes feel overwhelming, social media ultimately made the process of designing her bathroom and kitchen easier and more enjoyable.
3: I'd have to say that, you know, it's good, because I don't want a house full of magazines that I've collected over the years to try and get the inspiration that I want. Like social media, you can go down any rabbit hole, you can follow any design path and you get immediate feedback.

0: feedback, and I think that's been really fun and really helpful. I'm starting to see that it has its issues too, but no, I wouldn't reverse it. I wouldn't undo that. I can't imagine doing it without it.
1: I have to admit, when it comes to design benefits, I'm something of a social skeptic. And in particular with architecture and design, my sense is that while they make broader access to design ideas available, they also reduce design in most people's minds to two dimensions when we know it's about much more. Research suggests it's no coincidence that the rise of the Starkitect and the international iconic building phenomenon was aligned with the evolution of the World Wide Web. So, while this is not particularly new in design, my worry is that socials have accelerated this side of architecture and design to the point where we've started to create a world where decisions are made for web-ready designs rather than experiential ones, that we can see actual buildings being built to create insta moments means we're now literally building stage sets for the algorithm, both at home and out in public buildings, feeding a virtual audience with an attention span on average of about 2.7 seconds, rather than promoting a real lived experience in all its richness, something an image can't catch. And of course, after the dopamine hit of the image fades, all of us are left to live with the design for years to come. This is ABC Radio National's By Design. I'm Anthony Burke. There is wonder in the ordinary, in the objects we touch, the tools we use, the things we forget to notice, each one shaped by human hands, human need, and human imagination, each one carrying a quiet story of ingenuity. This is Extraordinary Everyday. I'm Anthony Burke. Safety in our workplaces has improved over the last century, and one of the most ubiquitous symbols of this is the high-vis vest. We see them everywhere, on roadside work sites and building sites across towns and cities. But this article of clothing is a very recent invention. Dr. Elizabeth Humphreys is an associate professor in social and political science at UTS, and she's been researching the history of the high-vis vest. Elizabeth, welcome.
2: Thanks for having me on the show.
1: Well, let's go back to the beginning, like life before high-vis. Like, why were they invented? What was life like in a safety sense before we needed high-vis vests?
2: This is an important question, I think, because when we track the sort of adoption of high-vis vests in certain industries, and particularly when we do it through photo databases, like the New South Wales Transport has a massive archive, we can see what people wore before. So in that industry, it was largely men wearing boiler suits, darker colours, in summer, stubbies, no shirt, or like a tank top, you know. And that also tells us something important, that workers need different sorts of clothing for different weather in Australia. And the high-vis vest had to, the people who were sort of developing it overseas and in Australia had to think about a whole range of things, the weather, comfort, as well as visibility, which was the primary driver in its adoption.
1: So to go from those dark-coloured dungarees or some version of that into something conspicuous.
2: Yes, absolutely. Yeah. And but I guess before that, I did ask, my dad worked in an oil refinery my whole life, and I asked him what they wore before high-vis vests there, and really it was white.
1: Right.
2: But of course, white also dulls after being washed, and maybe I'm getting ahead of myself, but keeping the fastness of high-vis colour in garments was a huge battle in the early creation of high-vis clothing and high-vis vests.
1: So when were the earliest versions of the high-vis vest introduced?
2: The earliest versions that have sort of been well documented are on the rails in the United Kingdom, particularly in places like Glasgow, where men were getting up early to work, often in a lot of clothing with heavy jackets, and these kind of short cropped waistcoats, I guess, for want of a better word, in orange, were introduced voluntarily to try and avoid deaths and near misses when these workers were working on rail. But even in the, and this is in the 50s and 60s, it's really in the early 60s in Australia that state government departments start trying to work out how are they going to keep workers safe in very particular industries, roads and rail. So it's always about workers who are working around moving machinery, be that cars on a road or later huge earth-moving equipment on mining sites. But they sent people overseas to the UK, but also to the Texas Road Department to track their efforts to try and develop clothing that could be worn while working and would keep workers safe.
1: And their look, I mean, how different were they to the kind of high-vis vest I'm imagining from today?
2: In some ways, not that different. One thing they're trying to work out is the visibility. But the other thing is, like, high-vis vests don't exist separately from the bodies of these workers. We're largely talking about male workers in this period. So vests need to, say in the case of Australia post-orange vests, they need to be able to be worn while walking, while on motorbikes. They also need to be visible while people bend over, for example. So they're thinking a lot about how a body moves and how that body can always be seen. At the same time, they're trying to think about breathability in a period where synthetic fabrics like nylon don't exist.
1: Yeah.
2: So how are you going to create a high-vis vest that stays colour fast, that can be washed, that fits on a moving body and different types of body shapes? And so the vest is kind of a natural way to do that. A torso can carry a large amount of material that sort of stays flat in some ways. But then there's a real struggle. Like in the 60s, the first materials are like petrochemical materials. And if you want it waterproof, it's PVC. This does not bode well for staying cool when you're doing hard labour, digging up roads and you know, shifting heavy machinery around. So there's a sort of a long evolution from those early days.
1: When did the colour come into the picture? I mean, sounds a bit silly, but like first high-vis vests, when, I mean, thinking fluorescent yellow, for example, like really specific colours that we probably hadn't seen much before.
2: Yeah, in the end, there's international standards developed about these colours, but we did look at some records. I think it was either South Australian or Tasmanian Rail, where they did try different colours, but they tried pink in particular, which has what may have encountered some issues in terms of masculinity and the workplace. But that was not so much what was documented. It was that it really didn't attract attention. Even though pink is one of the international standard high-vis colours, and the orange was seen as the most visible. And so, yeah, I think like, I was coming to the studio to talk to you today and yellow was the main colour I was seeing. And so perhaps that's a later sort of adoption of that colour, particularly for delivery cyclists, which is where I, you know, was seeing high-vis on my trip in here today. But in those days, orange was the preferred colour.
1: Yeah, I suppose there's the issue of selecting the colour itself, but then also the sort of the technical side of how do you make the colour. Yeah. What's that story?
2: So the origins of fluorescence, making fluorescence, is usually sort of pinpointed to the Schweitzer brothers and Dayglow colour, which is a long time. It's in the earlier 1900s. And so really, fluorescence sort of starts being used earlier in the 1900s, quite a bit in World War II, but it doesn't really come into the workplace until late 50s, early 60s, into the 70s. So there's two high-vis vests at the Powerhouse in New South Wales, and people can, if you want to search Australia Post high-vis vest in their online catalogue, you'll be able to look at these two vests. And that's 75. Mm. So it's still early in the adoption, but probably 10 years after they start really trying to think about roads and then a little bit later railway in Australia. Yeah.
1: So we know that workers in Australia started wearing them, let's say, in the 1960s, more or less. Was that any particular industry that took it on first? Was it the railroads?
2: Really just in initially in roadworks.
1: Oh, in roadworks,
2: And then later rail. Mm. It really doesn't proliferate far from there until much later. I think a few things sort of happen to cause the proliferation that we see today. And it sort of happens in a couple of stages. In 1972, there was a thing called the Robins Review about work health and safety, occupational health and safety in the UK. And this really set a new path for how work health and safety was going to happen. And it was very influential in Australia as well. Whilst we didn't get national uniform rules, and I think until 2011 in Australia, the states were really following that

0: that UK lead. So you get this push for safer workplaces that's come about through union pressure and state government initiative in particular. The other thing you get is changes to fabrics, right? So synthetic fabrics and lightweight fabrics are huge in being able to stay colour fast, so stay fluorescent through multiple washes. So we get from this PVC and these petrochemical plastics, we first actually go to fiberglass mesh, right? Now that sounds slightly odd, but actually it's quite lightweight and it can be made breathable. And so there was this sort of improvement that helped encourage people to adopt it, because the last thing you want is people giving people these vests and then they have to take them off because they're too hot.
1: Mm.
0: But it's not really until we get these synthetic fabrics that we get global supply chains, we get the shift of manufacturing to the global south, based out of cheap exploitative labour, that we can get cheap high-vis made in massive quantities delivered to countries in the global north like Australia. So now today we have this odd thing where safety of workers is dependent on the very cheap and underpaid labour and the environmental catastrophe of fast fashion imported from the global south into the global north.
1: It's so, kind of a nasty circle.
0: Yes, and so it's not just a linear story of we get better and better at safety and this is social progress. Embedded in the social progress of high-vis is this story of environmental degradation through overproduction and the safety of workers in this country being dependent on the exploitative labour and low wages, I guess, of the global south. So it's a complicated story.
1: Yeah, it is, yeah. And that explosion then of the high-vis coming into, I guess, society at large, you were saying that's in Australia that was around 2000?
0: Yeah, so that's where we've dated it to. It's hard to sort of, you know, pick this point, partly because it's all manufactured by private companies. It's not like easy to access the sort of data. And even they calculate uniforms in particular ways. We might not ever be able to extract when does high-vis explode. But we track it partly by looking at these photos. When does it start to explode in the database of road construction in New South Wales? But also when we've got this big cultural database, we call it our vignettes database, where every time we see high-vis mentioned in any sort of context, we've been shoving examples in this big database to see when it sort of enters the cultural imagination. This has shown that really the year 2000, it's when also politicians start to wear high-vis. So we first see Tony Blair wear it just prior to the millennium, and then, you know, we see Laurie Brereton. I think maybe he's the earliest used on staged photos from New South Wales Transport. Now, of course, we see it at every election, almost in every flyer. It becomes this cultural signal about class and the working man mobilised by politicians to appeal to a certain voter base. So for us, yes, there's this. It's almost shifted as this purely almost safety item now to be worn not just for safety but in these cultural contexts and by workers who may not need it for safety. Does the security guard outside the chemist on Marrickville Road need to be in high-vis at the front door at 9 p.m. at night? No, there's no safety reason. It's almost just a uniform.
1: So for the high-vis vest or high-vis clothing, where to from here?
0: We really have to tackle, I think, the environmental consequences. Fast fashion, it has to be dealt with. So we want high-quality high-vis, right? We don't want it to fade. We want it to meet international standards. We don't necessarily want it made at the cheapest price point because we know those workers might be in Bangladeshi factories, right, who are working in appalling conditions with appalling OHS. So there are some battles, I think, to be had socially over the production of high-vis. But we also want to make sure that high-vis is used, I think, where it's needed.
1: Elizabeth, thank you so much for that information. There's so much in the Hy-Vis vest that I really wasn't aware of, and it's got so much carriage into the future. Thanks very much.
0: Thanks for having me on today.
1: That's Dr. Elizabeth Humphreys, Associate Professor in Social and Political Science at UTS. To find more episodes, visit ABC Listen and follow the show. 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
2: I've had one enclosure where, with the tunnels, a lady had a pond in her garden, so we got the tunnel from the window down to the ground so the cat could go around the pond and look at the fish in the pond and then go back into the house again.
1: That's next time on By Design, because in a rapidly changing world, design matters.
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5: 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Time to talk books and book-based controversies. Countless authors have based their fiction on real life. Think of Heartburn by Nora Ephron, Postcards from the Edge by Carrie Fisher, The Devil Wears Prada by Lauren Weisberger. And the latest buzz in literary circles is that best-selling author Rachel Cusk's new novel is based on Natalie Portman. Life of M comes out later this month, but early leaks suggest that it is, quote, unflattering, the UK Telegraph called it a literary assassination. The similarities are hard to ignore. Cusk's novel is about a film star who's been acting since she was a child, lives in a European city, and is cast in a ballet film. That's very close to home for Portman, with her Paris address and the Oscar for Black Swan. But what are the ethics of turning real people into characters? Would we have any novels if people didn't? Kate Evans co-hosts The Bookshelf with Cassie McCullough. Welcome, Kate.
6: Hello, Hilary.
5: I mean, this is a pretty familiar story for book lovers, isn't it? The loosely fictionalised biographical novel or autobiographical novel. But what have you heard about this particular case, Life of M?
6: Well, look, this is a book that was already on my radar, because anything by Rachel Cusk is something that people who are interested in literary fiction will want to pay attention to. So it's a book that we, you know, already have scheduled on the bookshelf. And I guess initially I actually hadn't paid any attention to whose story it was. I was more interested in who this writer is. And that's because Cusk is somebody who plays around with the form. I guess she's known as an experimental writer. She's often described as a writer of autofiction, so she uses her own life a lot in her writing. And in a particularly literary sort of cold way. So I hadn't actually paid any attention to who M supposedly was. But Hilary, can I just give you the first paragraph of this novel?
5: Please.
6: It's not very long, I promise. A little while ago, I told the actor M that I was thinking of writing her autobiography. She liked the idea. She's a good sport. Would you just make it up? She said. Would you just make it up? Now, I think that's where immediately we're in the whole realm of playfulness and the question of what fiction is and what it means to take somebody's life and then turn it into a story.
5: Interestingly, one critic, I mean, there are people writing around this and saying, look, read the thing. It's much more literary than scurrilous. You know,
6: yeah.
5: you can have these thoughts and pose these questions about what Cusk is actually up to. But one literary critic said her not naming Portman is her way of pretending this is fiction rather than Portman being a real person that you have responsibilities to. Even if you are an experimental writer, Kate, what might be some responsibilities that an author might have to a nominal subject?
6: Look, that's a complicated one, isn't it? And I guess one of the other things that's asking is, do you have more responsibility to a famous subject than to the person next door who told you an extraordinary story and that you then fictionalised? Because I think that's the space where this debate is falling in. Really, because in some ways it's not that unusual for people to speculate about the lives of the famous, because we speculate about them anyway, because all we see is the image of somebody like Natalie Portman on screen, which is where she's there for us to sort of put our fantasies on. And somebody like Cusk, I think, is aware of this and is then projecting even more fantasies onto them. So does it give her more sort of flexibility to do it? Well, you know, if you or I read this book and had no idea that Rachel Cusk actually knew Natalie Portman, then how are we reading it?
7: It's interesting that you say, you know, you pose the question, do writers have more responsibility to someone who's famous, who already has a kind of public persona, which I guess in a way is a brand that they maintain, because there was that case of the notorious short story Cat Person in the New Yorker in 2017, which was based on a real person. This person says the events actually happened to them. They weren't famous. They were a book publicist and writer. And that, you know, became an incredibly viral story, huge phenomenon. People started saying, is that you, Alexis? Mm. And she had to start justifying things. I mean, is it worse to make someone famous in that way?
6: Well, again, I think there's a couple of aspects of this. I mean, some of it is that there was speculation and this person said, look, this really is me. But the other thing that has happened to so many writers is that people they don't know, have never met, or perhaps have had only glancing contact with, makes a claim that a book they've written is about them. Because, I mean, in some ways, you know, you can read your way into every book and say, you know, that's about me. That happened to exactly to somebody like me, and I met that person, so they stole my story. So who owns the narratives is a really, really vexed question, I think.
7: Well, it is interesting too, isn't it? Because you wonder where the power lies, knowing that in this case, Rachel Cusk has had a previous novel had to be pulled from publication because someone recognised themselves in a character and was very unhappy about that representation and made her stop. So, you know, it might be tempting, I guess, to assume that writers have all the power here. They can say what they want as long as they're not defaming someone deliberately and obviously. What are your thoughts as someone who, you know, reads very widely and is very connected with these discussions in the literary world about whether, you know, the writer has more power here or the person supposedly misrepresented?
6: Look, I'm really torn about it because, I mean, some of it is that I think writing is about writing and creativity and imagination. And so even if somebody is writing their own memoir, they are using fictional techniques. And, you know, good historians are using fictional type techniques to play around with narrative. And so an intellectual part of me says you can write whatever you like. But of course, particularly when I look at things like memoir, and in fact, where I get quite queasy about it is when I look at true crime. Because there, people are making claims about the truth and uncovering things. They're often overstepping into people's personal lives. And they're doing it often with a quite righteous claim about the public good, but they're exposing people's lives. So it's so complicated and so difficult. Can I tell you a story, yes, Hilary, that really intrigued me? And again, I hesitate to name this writer because she told me this story, so I'm not going to name her. But this is a well-known, very experienced, beautiful writer. And she was thinking about writing something that drew on her own family story. But she thought, ethically, I need to clear it with my family. I need to see if they're okay with me telling this story. And she was talking to her brothers about it, and they, you know, were sort of humming and hawing. And then she approached one of her brothers and said, hey, can you remember what that tree was that was in the front yard where we grew up? And her brother immediately snapped back, that's a bit close to the bone. And that's when she realised that the whole question of memories and representation and storytelling can cut so deep for some people, whereas other people say, do what you like. And in fact, I read a diary by Helen Garner and then recognised my baby niece in the story.
7: Oh, good Lord.
6: Because we happened for a while to be in the same building. And this is a completely benign story. And I love Helen Garner's writing. And I think these diaries are extraordinary. But I was really taken aback to go, oh, that person she met on the stair was my sister. That baby in the pram was my niece. And it was this really odd moment of both exposure and non-exposure. And so, you know, I'm sort of sympathetic with everybody is my, you know, totally woolly answer. But it's also to say it's so complicated. And I think what's happening in this case of Rachel Cusk's life of M is tied up so strongly with our ideas of fame. Fame and whose stories, and as you say, power, whose stories are controlled, whose stories are up for grabs, and what it even means that we think we know this character in this book that is very small, quite dry, quite bloodless. If anybody is looking for scuttlebutt, they're not going to find it in a novel like this, certainly not in a conventional way.
7: I think Alexis Nowicki, the subject of the cat person, the unwilling subject, said if anyone reads it to find juicy details about Natalie Portman, they'll be disappointed because it's more literary than people who read celebrity gossip tend to care for, which I resent, frankly. I read both those things and enjoy them both. But I was thinking too about the case of The Salt Path, Kate Evans, the purported memoir of this very long walk that a woman called Raynor Wynne and her husband Moth took in England, and rumours and reports and confirmation have come out in recent years that, you know, it wasn't all it was cracked up to be. Does it matter? That's another one for people to look up. It's been fascinating discussing with you today. Thanks so much for exploring the ideas and issues beyond the scuttlebutt.
6: And it gives us so many different ways to read, doesn't it, Hilary?
7: Indeed, yes. And we can all take our own things away from it. Kate Evans, co-presenter of The Bookshelf, talk again soon.
6: Thanks so much, Hilary. Look forward to it.
7: Kate co-hosts The Bookshelf with Cassie McCullough. 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Thanks for joining me for your Hour of Arts here on ABC Radio National. More on books and screens and food and design next time, plus a little music for you as we head to the news. Kate Miller-Heidke has a new album coming out next week, and you'll hear her talk about that on The Music Show this weekend with Andy Ford. She'll also perform a couple of live tracks for you at that point. Meanwhile, here's one of her early singles. This is Holiday. Holiday.

0: Hello there, welcome to The Mindfield, where we try to negotiate the ethical, moral dilemmas of modern life. We try to make the familiar strange and the strange familiar. I can't remember if there are any other catchphrases or mottos we're meant to use, but that's all that comes to mind at the moment. Waleed Ali is my name. Scott Stevens is my handsomely paid co-host. Hello, Scott. How are you?
1: Hey. That was supposed to be just between us.
0: Yeah, well, you shouldn't send me your tax returns if you don't want me to.
1: Yeah, true.
0: We are talking about money today. We're not talking about money in the context of broadcasting, although I suppose that could be a show, couldn't it? But we are talking about money in the context of politics. I feel like we're at a really interesting juncture in relation to this. So I'm going to say, what is this? The intersection of a series of things or phenomena, perhaps we call them dynamics. So, you know, the increase of a populist mood, shall we put it? A kind of thoroughgoing disillusionment with politics that is not merely Australian. We're seeing this across liberal democracies all over the place. We're seeing it even within the context. I mean, I think we sometimes think of this as a right-wing phenomenon, and we talk about Trump and we talk about Farage and we talk about Hansen and so on. But we're seeing it play out in really vigorous, full-throated ways within the Democrat primary process at the moment in the United States, for example. So it's clearly happening on the progressive side of politics as well. So we have that happening. We have a set of rules that seem to govern liberal democracy, and liberal democracy kind of ends up being distilled to rules in a lot of ways. But those rules seem to be creaking. And then we have a series of events or news stories, whatever you want to call them, that seem to show where those rules pull up short of something. And I'm thinking of most recently in Australian politics, where you suddenly had Pauline Hanson and Anthony Albanese and Angus Taylor, if not all at once, then within a handful of days, all being in headlines for stories that involve payments from people for things or potential payments that, I mean, in Angus Taylor's case, he says it didn't happen at all, but they're being approached for it, all these sorts of things. Just this connection between money and politics that I think we can call discomforting and perhaps something that goes to the heart of the discontent that people feel about politics. But weirdly, that doesn't seem to bother populists that benefit from that discontent in quite the same way. So that's the news-based context in which we're having this conversation, but it is far from a new conversation, this, isn't it?
1: Look, it really is. Before we go back to just how deep this particular hole goes, it is interesting, though, to point out, to tease out ever so slightly, the particular relationship between populist discontent, a kind of renewed populist vigor, and charges of corruption. I mean, one of the really strange aspects, I think, of the populist message is that politics as such is corrupt. Do you want the corruption to be for your favor, to be in your interests? Do you want someone who is going to be able to use the system against itself and for you? Or do you want someone who is more concerned with simply, merely lining their own pockets in the interests of or with the appearance of political propriety? That's why, you know, it's been remarkable, hasn't it, that you take two of the most prominent far-right leaders in the UK and France, Nigel Farage, Marine Le Pen, both credibly charged, one of them, in fact, convicted with embezzling EU funds, the other with all sorts of swirling allegations and revelations of impropriety in the form of donations, possibly even being used as a mechanism for money laundering, that seem not to have dissuaded many of their voters from supporting them.
0: And Farage is a complicated
1: Farage is a really complicated, isn't he?
0: I mean, he has seen fit to resign from the parliament and then recontest.
1: That's right, and to place himself then. Oh, but incidentally, though, Marine Le Pen is doing exactly the same thing. She's using this, what is effectively a legal loophole, to say that the people will be my judge.
0: Need to do a show on Count Binface?
1: Oh, my goodness.
0: That would be interesting.
1: It is extraordinary.
0: I don't quite know how to approach that. Anyway, that was a thought bubble that shouldn't have got out.
1: If you want to know what Count Binface is, just put it into your search engine. it won't take you very long to discover. It is a kind of extraordinary moment in UK politics. It'll be interesting to see where that goes.
0: It symbolises one of the most glorious things about British politics until it gets serious. Then it's like, hang on, what do I think about this? Anyway, but I think your point is broadly right, and no one distills this, I think, better than Donald Trump. It doesn't matter what scandals are thrown at him, what impeachment procedures are underway, what convictions, even felony convictions. Now, we've discussed those things on the show before, and each instance is kind of complicated, especially in Trump's case, because of what feels, at least to his support base, and he definitely makes this argument, like politically motivated use of the law rather than a sort of sober application long-lasting and important principles. But nonetheless, however you want to frame it, he's definitely a great survivor of these sorts of things. We've had Teflon leaders before, but I don't think we've ever had Teflon leaders in an environment where quite so much muck is being thrown onto the Teflon pan, if you like. There's something about the immunity is too strong a word, but the sort of the air gap that they seem to have between the idea of scandal and corruption and then paying an electoral price, which does not apply to the establishment.
1: No, that's right. And look, here I think we really need to drill down on this specific point. When people lose faith in the capacity of politics to govern, to behave, to make laws and to enforce them impartially, in other words, to behave according to the norms and rules of justice, the consequences for the conditions in which democracy itself operates are catastrophic. When faith has been lost, it tends not to give rise to a new wave of successive reformers who want to champion new forms of high-level political propriety. The effect instead seems to be, if this is the swamp, if this is the sty, do you want someone who knows how to work it, who knows how to use it, who knows where the bodies are buried, where the money is cashed, where the envelopes are being handed out? Do you want someone who knows how the system works and is able to use it for your advantage? Or do you want someone who is going to merely posture, who's going to use all of the proper pretenses of political propriety under the aegis of norm following or a no longer sustainable state quo, but will nonetheless themselves be profiting from elite partnerships, from forms of discrete donation, and so on. And so, you know, this is, and again, pardon me for doing this, Waleed, but this is something that goes all the way back to Aristotle, as so many things that are good in this world do. Because, you know, Aristotle recognized that because political representation, and okay, he's dealing with a very limited form of political representation, I think we can acknowledge that, but because political representation works in certain discrete spheres and it works in certain rarefied aspects of the life of the city or of the nation or of the nation state, there are forms of invisibility in which corruption and suspicion can thrive. And once those forms of corruption and suspicion can thrive, then the effect, even when it's been weeded out, even when it doesn't happen, the effect of the mere suspicion can be such that the people themselves will give way to a kind of collapse in confidence in the possibilities of conditions of justice and can then lose faith in the very people who have been elected or appointed or otherwise chosen to behave on their behalf. And Aristotle was so, I think, acute in the way that he recognized that for political leaders, there's a very particular conjunction that tends to take place. On the one hand, politicians do, or those who govern us, lawmakers, let's call them, they do pursue a certain degree of publicity. They want to be acknowledged. They want to receive something in the form of honor that money itself cannot buy. And so Aristotle uses a term which broadly means ambition, but really what it is the love of honor, the love of a certain reputation, the desire to do something for the public, to behave in the public good. And what the person who then pursues that, what they receive in turn, is public adulation. They receive reputation. But then when that love of honor is combined with something far more nefarious, something far more corrosive, namely the love of money, let's call it avarice, let's call it greed. When those two things conjoin, and what appears to be mere ambition is then underwritten by something far deeper, like the desire for profit, the desire for power, the desire for undue influence, then the one tends to so thoroughly corrupt the other that even the ability of the people to accord due honor onto public figures is itself destroyed. And that's why Aristotle, you know, right back in his Politics, which remains for me one of the most, I think, instructive and salutary pieces on the virtues that undergird the conditions of political life, he says that the only way really of rectifying this nefarious conjunction between ambition and avarice, between love of honor and love of money, is rigorous forms of accountability. But without accountability, without a certain degree of transparency, without those who occupy these positions being held rigorously and almost ritually to account, then there is no way for people to give themselves over to the kind of confidence in the possibilities of justice that our shared, our common political life depends on.
0: All of that I take. There is, however, there's a wrinkle in this, in that the cases that we're talking about in Australia, are they cases of corruption? They don't seem at all to be cases of rule-breaking.
1: By corruption, by the way, you're meaning something like criminality?
0: Well, what do we mean by corruption? So I sort of gestured before this idea that liberal democracy really just boils down to rules. You could add norms as well, but what I mean by that is...
1: I would like to include norms. Because norms also, I do think, don't just refer to codes or superficial behavior. It does also refer to virtue, I believe.
0: Yeah, and this is one of the things that I think is so instructive about a figure like Donald Trump is he's all rules, no norms. Mm-hmm. And even rules, he'll challenge, but he has to be pulled in line by rules. He will not be pulled in line by norms. Right. It takes a court to step in and say, you're not allowed, it's illegal for you to do this. You don't have the power to do this. And that's where the limit is, not, you know, it's unpresidential for you to behave this way or whatever it is. But what I mean by that when I'm talking about liberal democracy is it's largely a procedural form of politics. Because, you know, liberalism by its nature vacates questions to do with what constitutes the good life, what objective moral standards do we live by and appeal to? It's politics that doesn't engage in those questions quite deliberately. It very quickly, and I think this is true at a theoretical level, it's certainly become true at a practical level, that it quickly becomes a procedural form of politics. It wants to manage all these interminable disagreements we might have in diverse societies over those questions by a set of rules, a way of going about things, procedures that will allow us to come out the other end. What that means is an issue like corruption is very difficult to put your finger on as a moral matter. You can't very easily say, that's corrupt, where there is no rule that has been broken, where the procedures haven't been violated. And I think a week like we had sort of shows this strange situation that we find ourselves in liberal democracies where people might look at it and go, and I think people probably did look at it. It's hard to say. I don't have polling on it, but that was much just my sense. I'll put it no higher than that. And go, something about this doesn't feel right. But there are no rules broken. In the case of Pauline Hanson,

0: she's been open about it. She's declared all this stuff. Gina paid for this and I paid for that, and that's that. You know, she's, her party, I should say, has received a donation of a plane.
1: Mm-hmm.
0: She turns this into a virtue. The virtue is, well, it's not taxpayer money. I'm not wasting your money.
1: Yeah. It is a really interesting defence, by the way.
0: It's a very, and I think for coming from her to an audience that is sympathetic to her, I think it's a convincing defence.
1: Yeah,
0: it, but it skips over the question of influence.
1: Mm-hmm.
0: Well, hang on, if you're getting these gifts and, you know, and she's been open about it. She's declared all this stuff. Gina paid for this and I paid for that, and that's that. You know, she's, her party, I should say, has received a donation of a plane.
1: Mm-hmm.
0: She turns this into a virtue. The virtue is, well, it's not taxpayer money. I'm not wasting your money.
1: Yeah. It is a really interesting defence, by the way.

0: X is paying for Y and all this sort of stuff, then to what extent are you simply doing their bidding rather than ours? And I suppose that contradiction holds. It doesn't cause any ructions as long as enough people believe that the populist claim, that is, I'm in this for you. Mm-hmm. I'm speaking for the ordinary person. In that case, who cares where the money comes from as long as I'm speaking for you? And then it's just a matter of whether or not you believe that. Whereas in the case of the establishment, that just doesn't flow. I mean, can you imagine if Anthony Albanese or Angus Taylor was gifted a private plane from... I just can't imagine what the popular response in the news cycle would be there. But to come back to the point I was making, these are not straight up and down cases of breaches. They're probably not breaches. I don't see a case for a breach in the case of Angus Taylor, at least nothing that's been proven. Someone would have to do a huge amount of digging, but in some ways he has the least of a case to answer among the three from what happened last week. Anthony Albanese, well, it's a fundraiser, and there are questions over who threw the fundraiser and the family that threw the fundraiser for him. And so, okay. But there's no breach there. I suppose what I'm asking is, at what point does liberal democracy in general and the public in a country like ours, what point do they have the political or the moral technology to point to something and say, that's unacceptable?
1: Yeah.
0: And then there's a separate question, which is about to what extent do they want to. So I mentioned that the establishment is held to this account, that the populists are not. I do think that's true, especially right now. But then I also think of cases like Gladys Berejiklian, former New South Wales Premier, who ends up leaving office as a result of revelations that end up going to ICAC. ICAC is a very active part in this, by the way. We can have a whole conversation about ICAC and the NAC as well at the federal level. It's interesting things to be said there. But she remains a hugely popular figure. She leaves as a popular figure. It doesn't seem to damage her pop. There's a sense. You tell me if you think I'm wrong. New South Welsh listeners, you tell me if you think I'm wrong. But my sense is that the public, when Gladys Berejiklian left office, their response was more like, oh, does she have to? Not, well, this is a major problem and political integrity is on the line. And so there are these weird currents and countercurrents going on, aren't there? There's a sense that we want integrity, want corruption stamped out. Then there's a sense that if we quite like the leader, yeah, it doesn't really matter so much. Then there's a sense that, well, they're all corrupt anyway. Then there's a sense that this is why people have lost faith in politics, because we've had it with things like money influencing and corruption and so on and so forth, and therefore we have the populist surge. But then we don't hold the populace to the same standard. And so in the end, I think we end up with a bit of a morass. We're actually not very clear on what corruption is, how much we care about it, what should be done about it. And that's before we even get to questions to do with, well, if we don't like the influence of money in politics, whether you want to call it corruption or not, what's the alternative that we're proposing?
1: Good.
0: Are we prepared to put significant amounts of taxpayer dollars into running the system? Because people tend not to like taxpayer dollars being spent on, well, a lot of things, but especially going to politicians to run their political campaigns. We're seeing an experiment with that in South Australia. I just look at this in the end and I begin with a kind of a fire within me. It's too strong a word maybe, but with this sort of sense of urgency that there is something here to be addressed. And then by the time I get to the end of it, I go, do we want to address it? And do we have any idea about how we would even go about it?
1: Okay.
0: And I end up in a situation where all I see is grey. Not just on behalf of the practitioners of politics, but even on the electorates that are disillusioned with it.
1: Good. Look, I really want to get to our guest in just a second because I've learned so much from her on this specific topic. If you don't mind, though, I would like to respond just to two brief things.
0: Yeah.
1: It is interesting to me that we do, of course, both have mechanisms and ways of identifying overt criminality, forms of corruption that do transgress laws and are punished accordingly. In your state of Victoria, there are all sorts of processes that are that have already felled a premier and that will almost certainly lead. Well, will they almost certainly lead to a royal commission? We'll see.
0: Well, there is a royal commission. They've announced a royal commission.
1: They've announced a royal, but that'll be after the state election.
0: Well, yeah. Look, if Labor loses the election, there'll definitely be a royal commission.
1: Okay, right. Okay, fair enough.
0: I think but interestingly, you're not in those cases talking about matters that where the police have unearthed criminality and charged people.
1: Yeah.
0: In fact, that was one of the tensions in Victorian politics was the government

0: was saying, well, we've got police for this and so on. And the police were saying, well, this is not in our field. We don't have the powers. We're not talking about things that come into, and that's why the Royal Commission calls ramped up in the way that they did.
1: That's right.
0: Yeah.
1: But there is this whole thing that's sometimes referred to as grey corruption. In other words, it doesn't quite transgress the rules, but it does something to damage public faith in the capacity of politics to be fair, to be just, to be equitable, and to serve the common good. And it's those forms of grey corruption where you're right. It's not that anything improper per se has been done according to either existing laws or prevailing norms, but something has been done to so damage the capacity of the public to have faith in the capacity of leaders to represent them fairly and not to be swayed by undue influence borne on the back of funds, of money, of donations, whether declared or not. That's one of the things I'm just saying not because that's what the ICAC in New South Wales is currently looking at, illegal donations that are hidden behind salaries and so on. Now, I'm not quite with you, Willie, that the public kind of sees that and more or less shrugs.
0: Sees what?
1: Sees grey corruption and kind of shrugs. There may be a growing constituency, hence our growing attraction to certain forms of burn-it-all-down populist politics. There may be a certain degree of pervasive distrust or a lack of faith in the capacity of democratic politics really to serve the common good, really to avoid, to eschew the influence of big donors. But I don't think we respond to that in a way that is unmoved, nonplussed, that's largely grey.
0: Well, my point is it depends who's doing it.
1: Okay.
0: So how do you explain the Berejiklian example?
1: That may well be something that where she has benefited from the ebbs and the flows of the attention economy. So I'm...
0: But even so, if what you're saying is true, as in always true...
1: No, I don't think always true.
0: Okay, well, maybe we're agreeing then. But let me finish the thought anyway. Mm. But if what you're saying is true, then the mere fact that it got to the point that it got by the time that she resigned would have soured the public's relationship with her. And it didn't. As far as I can tell, there was no sign of that.
1: Yeah, and look, that's where the reputation that she did have was as a conscientious premier who really was serving the well-being of New South Wales, of Sydneysiders in particular, through any number of things, both her relationship to her predecessor, the large infrastructure projects she embarked on. You know, there may well have been a very high reputational mark that she had achieved, which then insulated her to a degree from that immediate public opprobrium. But I think the point is, you know, not least because Australia is mercifully, blessedly immune from the eye-watering sums of money that are poured in the form of donations to super PACs, for instance, in places like the United States. We are immune from those sorts of sums, even the sums of money that were purportedly raised at the Prime Minister's fundraiser, the fundraiser he attended at Point Piper. You know, in terms of what other politicians tend to enjoy in other places in the world, those are some very, very modest funds. I like the fact that when it comes to fundraising, Australians do still have quite a low expectation for the amount of money that then gets poured into political parties, not politicians' coffers, but into political parties. That's an important point we're going to have to come back to, I think.
0: And applies to the One Nation plane.
1: Yes, true. Mm. So I do think there is still a kind of intolerance, a popular intolerance that if you are in this for yourself, if you aren't looking after your constituency, this is where electorate, not just electoral, but electorate politics, still, I think, is just very, very, very important here.
0: But take the Anthony Albanese fundraiser.
1: Yeah.
0: There's no sense of him profiting from that.
1: No, there personally is not. But there are concerns about proximity, about undue influence, and about payment for access.
0: Right, which doesn't apply to the One Nation plane.
1: not

0: necessarily know.
1: Why not?
0: Well, sorry. Who it is that is donating the plane is clear. The extent of what that influence may be is not, or has been denied, or is so transparently obvious that no one really sees fit to call it into question. It's the whole issue of non-transparency in fundraisers.
1: So openly grey corruption, or if you don't want to use that term here...
0: Open influence.
1: Open influence that is by its nature undemocratic is fine.
0: Is more acceptable to more people than things that are done non-transparently, yes. I'm not saying fine. I'm not saying fine.
1: Yeah.
0: But I think Australians have a lower tolerance for the idea that people have paid to gain access, to gain influence, to which the rest of us are not entitled. This is where I think the egalitarian streak remains rich, remains thick, and remains strong. Just the only other point that I wanted to make, you know, you raised the issue of South Australia before.
1: Yeah.
0: They have banned private donations.
1: Yes.
0: The funding that politicians and political parties receive are public funds.
1: According to a formula that has to do with their performance.
0: Yeah, that's
1: which
0: right.
1: Has angered some minor parties because they're saying, well, you're just entrenching the...
0: Sure.
1: Duopoly.
0: And look, there are real concerns that what this does is it benefits the major parties. It creates a kind of cartel where some are consolidated in positions of influence and power, and other political upstarts, other insurgent movements are left out. But I think what is really interesting there is, you know, as a proposal for South Australian voters, and this goes back to your point about Pauline Hanson's claim, well, taxpayers did not pay for my trip to wherever. This move does seem to be broadly popular among South Australians. And the rationale that was given was to eliminate undue influence and possibilities of corruption within the systems and structures of democratic politics and deliberation. I think, Waleed, there is something there that is genuinely instructive. Whether money can and should, whether donations can and should be regarded by voters as forms of political communication and influence in between elections, or whether elections, for want of a better term, are the only democratic game in town. There's something there that I find genuinely interesting, because one of the rationales that's been made, one of the forms of reasoning that's been made in other places, is that there is a strange network of forms of political communication that some voters can have recourse to in between elections. These may be in the form of by-elections. These may be in the form of opinion polls. These are various ways that voters can send messages to politicians that they're doing a good job, that there are broad levels of discontent or frustration. I think the question is, are donations funding particular causes, or trying to place pressure in the form of withholding donations or giving donations, is that a form of worthwhile or meaningful political communication in between elections that simply resorting to then public funds that maybe are a little less responsive to voter concern, to voter demand? Is that something that is being done away with in the South Australian context? Or is the gain that is made by rooting out undue influence, by trying to limit non-transparent donations, is that worth the price, worse the cost of perhaps slightly diminished political responsiveness?
1: Yeah, you see this turn up in American jurisprudence, don't you, where
0: you do.
1: Political donations are regarded as speech.
0: That's right.
1: And therefore you have all sorts of free speech, First Amendment sort of arguments that surround it. All right, let's get to our guest, shall we? You are listening to The Minefield on ABC Radio National, the show that, well, I don't know what it does for you, but we hope it helps negotiate ethical dilemmas and navigate unacknowledged complicities of modern life. That was another phrase that we used at one point, wasn't it? Mm. Well, there, Dali, is my name. Scott Stevens is my co-host. And now, Scott, we have a guest.
0: Our guest is Yifui Ng. She's an associate professor of law at Monash University. She specializes in areas of public law and political integrity. She's the author most recently of Combating the Code, Regulated Automated Government Decision-Making in Comparative Context. Yifui, welcome to The Minefield.
2: It's a pleasure to be here.
1: Have we said anything that is remotely insightful?
2: Oh, lots of things. I'm like just galvanized now. I think it's worth first talking about why we should regulate money in politics. And then I want to dig deeper into this idea of corruption and grey corruption. So first of all, any regulation of money in politics has to balance two main competing interests. First, as Scott said, there's the freedom of individuals and corporations to express their political preferences, including giving money to the political parties that they support. Indeed, the Australian Constitution protects the implied freedom of political communication. So any schemes, including political finance legislation that infringes those principles, will be struck down as unlawful. Most recently, we saw that with the Victorian donations scheme, which was struck down by the High Court, and then they amended it to hopefully be more lawful, and then it's put back up again.
1: Maybe it might be worth you explaining that scheme.
2: Right,
1: people,
2: yeah. So basically the scheme that they put into place was actually really quite robust. It had low donations caps and bans on donations from foreign parties and entities. And so it was pretty robust compared to a lot of other jurisdictions. Other places like New South Wales and Queensland also have robust regulation of donations. One failing of the Victorian system is that it doesn't cap expenditure. Mm. So the parties can spend as much as they want. The sort of war chest campaigning is encouraged if you don't limit expenditure as well. So for instance, in New South Wales, they limit both the amount of donations and the amount the political parties can spend. The problem with the Victorian legislation centred on this tiny little part of the law that was called the nominated entities, where they allowed the major parties to introduce nominated entities that could receive donations that were basically uncapped. And they had a cut-off date that stopped all the other new parties from setting up these entities as well. So it's what was mentioned earlier. It creates an unlevel playing field between the political parties. And so that part was unlawful, but the High Court said we couldn't separate this tiny part, so we struck down the whole scheme.
1: Right.
2: But now they fixed that part, hopefully. I'm sure we'll be challenged again. And they've put up the system. So for a few months, Victoria had no donations rules. So people are like, oh, and the VEC website, they took down the donations disclosure page. So yeah, it was a bit of a vacuum for a few months, but now it's fixed again, thank goodness. Mm-hmm. So yeah, that's one aspect that with money, we can communicate our political preferences. But there's the counter argument to that, idea that we talked about, that pernicious influence of money in politics. So the key here is whether large political donations secure greater access and influence to politicians than ordinary people on the street have. And another question is whether it encourages politicians to bestow illegitimate favors or adopt policies that directly benefit donors. We talked about Donald Trump. When he was a presidential candidate, he actually said that, I gave to many people before this. Before 2 months ago, I was a businessman. I give to everybody. And when they call, I give. And you know what? When I want something from them 2 or 3 years later, I call them and they are there for me. Mm. That's a broken system. So even Trump suggests that this money in politics can be used to gain access and influence, and it's not a fair system.
1: You know what's interesting, though, is with Donald Trump specifically, at the same time as he says that, he seems quite happy to defend the idea of personal enrichment.
2: Yeah.
1: So through the office. So it was the New York Times recently reported that was it his first year of this term? He's made $2.2 billion US dollars when he was given the plane. Now I should be careful here. The plane, Scott, correct me if I'm wrong. The plane is a gift to the US, not to Trump personally.
0: The original reporting was that this was a gift to the U.S. that upon Trump's departure from office would then be bequeathed to the Trump Library.
1: Right. That's right. Yes, yes.
0: There is therefore a gray area, and the current claim is that he intends to continue to use it in his post-presidential career.
1: Actually, whoever it's a gift to, there are problems surrounding it. But it's interesting because his reaction to that was very similar to his reaction about, you know, not paying tax. It's like, well, yeah, you'd be an idiot not to accept this. What are you talking
0: only
1: about?
0: Only a chump, I think. Only a chump would pay tax. Only a chump would refuse a gift like that.
1: So he, if you put his statements together, and I don't know if this is ever wise to do with Trump because his statements vary a lot, but let's do it for the If you put his statements together, being able to pay a politician for access so that you can get a politician to act in your interests, that's bad. But as a politician being personally enriched through your office, fine.
2: Some hypocrisy, for sure.
1: Or is it just a different theory? As long as I'm being personally enriched but not being influenced politically, play on. It's, you know, this is a fair way of doing politics.
2: I guess the perception is also important, not just the sort of actuality of corruption or undue influence, but if the public sees you accepting a private jet and so forth, that's also corrodes democracy, as we talked about before, you know, the decline in public faith in our politicians and institutions, that's corrosive to our democracy. So even if someone is not personally swayed for the donor, the public can see what is happening, and the public loses trust in our system and our democracy as a whole. Yeah, so there are a few main purposes in regulating money in politics, and one is that corruption issue that we talked about, that we want to prevent corrupt behavior by public officials. And there are a few types of corruption that was mentioned before. So the most obvious is the quid pro quo corruption.
1: Yeah.
2: So you, the property developer gives money to the minister and then their development is approved. So that's quid pro quo corruption. You give and you get something in return. And the other element is that grey corruption that Scott was talking about before, that idea of clientelism is what the High Court called it in McCloy, risk of undue influence, the risk that politicians will make decisions based on the wishes of their donors rather than merit-based decisions in the public interest. So that's one of the reasons we should regulate money in politics. The second purpose is a broader notion of political equality, that is, there's fairness in government policy making and decision making, that is not skewed towards those who have the largest wallets or the rich miners or the property developers who have money to throw to the politician, and that we reduce this incidence of secret donations by vested interests and reduce the risk of regulatory capture by the government. And this prevention of corruption and increase of transparency then leads to the third purpose, that it increases the quality of government decision-making and policy-making, and ensures that government decisions are made in accordance to merit and not skewed towards these narrow sectional interests. And that will in turn, as we said, increase the public confidence in the integrity of our political institutions.
1: There's a lot there that's interesting. I mean, the last limb of that I think is fascinating. Why do we presume that it will create better decisions? Say, for example, you are minded to think that populist politics doesn't create better policy decisions. If you remove the influence of money, you might still be left with populism. That is, there are all sorts of other things that go into bad political decision making, some of which is to do with the media cycle, the information ecosystem, the way in which certain policies sound when reduced to a soundbite as opposed to other ones, and so on and so forth. I instinctively I agree with the premise that if you don't have the taint of money deciding things, then you are liberated to make better decisions. But there is something of an overstatement or perhaps even a fiction about that, isn't there?
2: Yeah, I'm not saying that if you remove the influence of money and politics will suddenly be in a nirvana where everything is wonderful and great. But it's just that idea that we're trying to prevent certain elements of corruption and undue influence by more closely regulating it. And there are a few ways of doing that. The first is what we call the transparency measures. You have to disclose your donations above a small threshold, like so people know who's donating, how much they're donating, and then we can get a better understanding of what's going on. The second is what we've seen in some of the jurisdictions in Australia, regulating the flow of money into politics. So the supply of money by donation caps or bans on donations from certain sectors. So for instance, in New South Wales, Queensland and they're banned on donations from property developers, liquor, gambling, gaming industries. And the idea is that those industries have a commercial interest in donating and hoping that their licenses, their developments will be approved. And we've seen New South Wales ICAC investigations that have borne out this history of corruption linked to property developers in that state.
0: Can I... I've one kind of normative question for you both, and then I do have a very specific question for you, Yifui. So the normative question, let me go back to Greece. And I realize that in doing this, we are putting the fact that, especially in a place like Australia, donations are made to parties, not to politicians. There are particular platforms, if you like, that are being supported rather than individuals in particular seats. But it is striking, just sort of going back to some of Aristotle's analogies, that one of the things that, he characterized, or he typified the receiving of gifts as the weighting down of one side of the scale, so that by the receiving of gifts, one's judgment is unduly weighted in a particular direction, thereby violating the very principles of equanimity and responsiveness or guidedness by justice. I guess I would like to push back just a little bit, though. Obviously, just because someone isn't receiving undue influence in the form of massive donations from particular interests in society, that doesn't mean that their quality of judgment is going to thereby necessarily be improved. But let's not pretend that what goes into a political decision isn't simply that particular person's own judgment. There are all sorts of processes. There are forms of both accountability, but also deliberation, knowing that if I prescribe this, if I recommend that, if I try to legislate this, there are other factors that are going to hold that up to scrutiny, hold it to account. I guess the benefit then is by these deliberative processes, the underlying rationale is to some extent transparent and public, rather than why is it that that person is so intent on doing that when it seems so inconsistent with other things? So, you know, I don't think there's necessarily a one-to-one, you know, money-influenced, therefore more politically salient and wise. But there is something, is there not, about the availability of transparent processes that ought to lead people to have a certain degree more confidence in the integrity, the sophistication.
1: Or does it just tilt things further in the direction of other forms of influence? So if I run a media empire, I don't need to pay you a cent. But what I can do is say, well, if you do this, then maybe I will...
0: Reputational damage or reputational enhancement.
1: Yeah. Campaigning. Yeah. And, sure. There are all sorts of other ways in which powerful actors, media is the most obvious example. I'd have to think about others. But
0: true, which is why forms of corruption in media are also well worth being brought under this anti-corruption umbrella.
1: Is it corruption, though? It's just my editorial line. This is just the way I feel about the world, and this is how I'm going to editorialize and make your life difficult as a government.
0: Yifui, what do you think?
2: Yeah, those are good points, and certainly there are lots of elites, I guess, with a lot of power in society, and that feeds into that public disenchantment that there's a game of mates happening in Australia. They're powerful politicians, media moguls, miners, and so forth that have an outsized influence on our policy making and government decision making. And yeah, I think that's all the more reason why we should have transparent processes in terms of money in politics, who is lobbying government as well. So regulation of lobbyists has been very poor in Australia. And there's issues of pervasive pork barreling as well, so
0: right.
2: Channeling public funds to marginal electorates. So there are a lot of flows of money and power and influence that do need to be regulated better, I think, in Australia.
0: The particular issue, though, that I wanted to put to you is there are some who say that the issue isn't so much either donations or the fact of donations or the amount of donations, but rather the fact that those donations can be identified as coming from very particular sources. Now, I'm not sure I agree with this. I mean, to my mind...
1: Sorry, what does that mean, Scott?
0: I'll come back to that in just a second. But to my mind, there is something you referred before to the kind of the arms race, who has the biggest war chest. There's something about that. If you look at the amounts of money that are being spent, for instance, in this current election cycle in the United States, it is obscene, and one can't help but think that there is something about the sheer amount of money that's being spent on these Senate and congressional contexts that really do active damage to the public good. The specific point then is that there is a kind of virtue, it seems to me, in capping the amount of money that can be spent in election campaigns, the capping the amount of money, even if one doesn't necessarily say that all should be public funds. But for instance, in parliamentary registers, you know who what the amount of the donation is, and you know who it's from. Therefore, if you want to seek similar donations in future, or if you want to secure a kind of in-kind arrangement, then you know what that person's or what that organization's interests may be. Are any of the issues surrounding corruption solved by making those donations not only limited, but also anonymous? Does anonymity simply make the money itself to a particular party communicative and white out, if you like, the particular interest that may be involved in the act of donation?
2: Yeah, those are very interesting points. So there are three main ways of regulating money in politics. The first, we talked about the transparency disclosure measures. The second is the supply side measures, so capping the amount of money that can be given to parties and candidates. The third is what you just mentioned, curbing the demand side, so having caps on expenditures by the parties and candidates. And we do have that in several jurisdictions in Australia, including New South Wales. And I think having a combination of those measures is probably the best way of regulating money in politics. In that way, we have transparency, we know who's donating, and we have people can't donate too much money to politicians. Like we saw Malcolm Turnbull donate $1.75 million a few years ago to his party when he was prime minister. So we won't have that kind of situation anymore. And for the expenditure caps, we won't have the war chest arms race to mount the most expensive campaigns because they can no longer do so. As to the anonymity, that is certainly an option. Then we don't know where the money has come from, so we can't give an illegitimate favour to this person. So I think there is a possible case for that. That's, in a sense, what the South Australians have done, because they've not only just banned donations entirely, but the public gets to sort of allocate their preferences to a small amount to their party that they prefer. So we have a lot of democratic experimentation across our federation, and South Australia does see itself as a democratic incubator. They've introduced truth in political advertising laws 40 years ago. They were the second in the world to enfranchise women. Mm. They introduced the secret ballot. So there's a lot happening that we could possibly, if it doesn't get struck down by the High Court, scale up if needed.
1: Mm. I'm very interested in the anonymity idea.
2: Mm.
1: What would happen if we had anonymous donations? The donations dry up. Is half the point of donating that it's known?
3: Having a name attached to it.
2: Exactly. Yeah. I think there's been proposals about voucher system. So each person gets a voucher worth a certain amount that you can allocate to the party of your choice. So that's one possible way of regulating. The idea is that we want to have fewer fat cat donors, so the big rich donors, and more little kittens participating in our democracy. So, yeah.
1: But do you think anonymity would do it? So if all donations had to be anonymous...
2: Mm.
1: For example, do the mining companies say, well, there is no point me donating? Or do you think they still donate?
2: Well, if we have small anonymous donations, I think that would be a pretty good system. So, like,
1: but you could have even large anonymous donations.
2: Suppose if they don't know where it comes from.
3: Could you, though?
1: Why not?
3: Yeah,
1: if I don't know where the money came from, does it matter how much money it is?
3: Yeah, but the denomination of it gives certain indications. I think if we...
1: But it's not like if a massive check turns up, there is still a range of possibilities. Don't you think?
3: But I'm just wondering, I think that Ifui is right that if you combined that with lowering the amount, lowering the cap, constraining how much donations can licitly be, there is something about that that makes a certain degree of sense to me. Once you're dealing with larger donations and then you impose a certain degree of anonymity on top of that, I worry that that then decreases the requisite transparency that we need for donations to be
1: properly placed. But the virtue of the anonymous donation is that it's not transparent to the recipient.
3: Yes.
2: Now, it's like, who gave me this private jet? I have no idea.
3: Yeah, that's right.
1: Yeah, well, that might be right, though, right? I mean, in the case of someone like Pauline Hanson, it would be clear.
3: Yeah.
2: Mm.
1: But beyond that, I don't know.
3: There is that great episode of Curb Your Enthusiasm where both Larry David and Ted Danson donate a certain amount of money to the wing of a museum. Larry David has his name put on it, and Ted Danson just has anonymous. So he gets the virtue of doing it. He gets the virtuous reward of doing it anonymously and then tells everyone, kind of whispers to them, I'm the one that did it. I do wonder if there are certain forms of whispers that then go along with these sorts.
1: There are ways to make it known. But also, there'd be an incentive to say you donated things you didn't. So,
2: take credit for it. Like, it was me who donated this private jet. No, it was me.
1: We're out of time, I'm afraid, Ifui, but it's a really fascinating conversation, and I think you've thrown so many things in there that, well, I certainly hadn't thought of. I imagine many of our listeners wouldn't have thought of as well, as things to chew over as a potential response to this. So thank you so much.
2: Yeah, I've enjoyed the discussion. Thank you.
1: It's Ifui Ng, who's Associate Professor of Law at Monash University, our guest for this week's edition of The Minefield, which is now at an end. 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
2: Whatever happened to Libya? That's the question on today's Rear Vision. Hello, Anthony Fennell here. In 2021, during the Arab Spring, Western leaders pledged their determination to free the Libyan people from decades of oppression under Muammar Gaddafi. NATO jets were deployed. Today, a decade and a half later, Libya is effectively two nations, not one. A tyrant still rules, and the plight of the Libyan people has largely been forgotten. We ask how and why. That's Rear Vision, coming up shortly.
3: ABC News, hello, I'm Satyam Weinstein. The federal government has indicated it's willing to make changes to its proposed gambling laws to secure support for the bill in the Senate. Neither the Greens nor the Coalition back the bill as it stands, arguing the partial ban on gambling ads doesn't go far enough. The Greens want the bill to also include a total ban on gambling inducements like bonus bets and cashback offers. Government frontbencher Denny McAllister has told News 24 negotiations are underway.
4: We think we've broadly got the legislation right, but if there are sensible amendments that could improve the bill, of course we're open to discussion across the parliament.
3: The Australian Transport Safety Bureau is investigating an incident at Sydney Airport where a Jetstar plane had to brake suddenly to avoid a collision on the tarmac with a Qantas plane this morning. Jetstar says its crew were following instructions from air traffic control at Sydney Airport before the near miss. A cabin crew member sustained a wrist injury and was provided with a green whistle to manage the pain. Air Services Australia says departures at Sydney Airport are currently being spaced out as a safety measure. The incident comes after days of rostering issues in the control tower and flight delays. The prospect of a deal to reopen the Strait of Hormuz has been thrown into doubt, with Iran issuing fresh list of demands for safe passage through the waterway. Ali Crew reports.
5: Iran's Supreme National Security Council says the strait will not open until the United States corrects its behaviour. The demands include an end to the war, the lifting of the US naval blockade on Iranian ports, war reparations, and the release of frozen Iranian funds. It comes as Iran and Oman report they're close to a deal on control of the Strait of Hormuz, but Iranian officials say that won't be enough to reopen it to commercial shipping. A deal between the two countries is seen as a vital step to a wider deal to end the conflict, with US President Donald Trump talking up the prospects of an imminent agreement to allow normal oil traffic to resume.
3: Officials in Canada say conditions in the west of the country are extremely dangerous as a state of emergency is declared in the province of British Columbia due to out-of-control wildfires. Dozens of evacuation orders have been issued, with more than 100 fires burning in the province. Authorities say a number of people remain trapped and aerial evacuations are underway. The Premier of British Columbia, David Eby, says support will be provided for people forced from their homes.
6: Please follow the directions of local officials. I know many families are facing an unimaginable day today. People have lost their homes, and many people have been displaced. Others are waiting for news about loved ones. Support is being mobilized, including emergency accommodation and other essential services.
3: A seabird ecologist says the discovery of two native wild birds infected with the H5 strain of bird flu in New South Wales is concerning. The two dead greater crested terns were the first confirmed cases in native birds in the state. Nicholas Carlisle from the Australasian Seabird Group says greater crested terns breed alongside seagulls, also known as silver gulls. He says this close association could see more seagulls infected in both coastal and inland areas.
7: The silver gulls spread out everywhere, so they're in wetlands, fresh water, they're in towns, they're far more spread out in their area. So it's the fact that they associate it with greater crested terns is the concern.
3: A grocery store owner who died after allegedly being bashed in Melbourne's West will be remembered at a vigil this afternoon. Van Vietruong died in hospital days after stepping in to stop a group of people from allegedly stealing clothes at a nearby business. A vigil organised by the Vietnamese Mothers in Australia community is asking those attending to wear a white shirt and cap as they pause to reflect on the life of the 60-year-old. Brimbank City Council Mayor Virginia Takos says today's vigil is an opportunity for collective grief.
8: He was part of the Fabregasal shopping precinct. He'd been running his business for over 30 years. I think people want to remember him as someone that was loyal, courageous and supporting the growth of, you know, our shopping precinct in Sunshine.
3: Three teenagers aged 12 to 14 have each been charged with several offences of affray and were bailed in children's court on Friday, while a 15-year-old boy charged with manslaughter remains in police custody. And the AFLW season officially gets underway this afternoon as St Kilda faces Carlton at Docklands Stadium. The men's and women's doubleheader forms part of Spud's game, which honours Saints great Danny Spud Frawley. The five doubleheaders will be played across the opening two rounds of the women's competition. The other eight games comprising round one will be played next week. You're now up to date with the very latest from ABC News. You can get more news at any time. 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
10: Muammar Gaddafi ruled Libya with an iron fist for 42 years, a menacing and eccentric figure on the international stage. The 69-year-old colonel met his end as a fugitive, dragged out of a sewer drain and shot by fighters of the new regime.
2: The fate of the Libyan dictator befitted the violence of his regime. His removal from power back in 2011 had come as a result of what was called the Arab Spring, a series of popular uprisings across the Middle East. There were many both within Libya and across the world who were glad to see him gone. Hello, Anthony Fennell here, and you're with ABC Radio National's Rear Vision.
11: He came to power in 1969 as a military officer. So he led a military coup, albeit it was in the end a bloodless coup against the then ruling monarchy.
2: Rhiannon Smith, Managing Director of Libya Analysis.
11: A lot of his rhetoric was around kind of taking back Libya from the elite. He was from a kind of community and tribal area which was fairly marginalised at those times, was able to garner a fair amount of support. But he then quickly was able to secure his authority over the country and over the course of the following decades led a very authoritarian dictatorship, a very brutal dictatorship, where there were many people killed, political prisoners, dissent was not at all allowed. He was also sponsored and was involved in backing various terrorist groups and funding them around the world at that time, which was another reason that he became very much a pariah on the international stage as well as within Libya. And one anecdote I often give about just the power that Gaddafi personally had is that the colour of the Libyan flag under Gaddafi was green, just a complete green flag. But I remember waking up one morning and seeing, you know, all these shopkeepers out painting shutters, you know, a fresh coat of paint, and sort of asking what had happened. And it was, oh, you know, the brother leader, as he was known, has instructed that we have to have everything completely green. And, you know, everyone then was that day out and painting it for fear that if they hadn't complied with that, would be seen as a sign of resistance or rebellion and they could be put in prison for that. So it's this kind of balance between, I guess, personal safety if you're in the country and not challenging the regime, Libyans being open and welcoming, but at the same time being very aware that, you know, saying the wrong thing, doing the wrong thing could very easily get you, you know, deported in my case or sort of put in prison.
2: Or, of course, murdered. Muammar Gaddafi was such a flamboyant and polarising global figure that it's difficult to comprehend the fact that he's largely been forgotten, along with the country he once dominated. So, 15 years after Gaddafi's fall, we ask why. How did the promise of 2011 turn so quickly from democracy to division, poverty and corruption? And did the West fail to follow through on its promise to the Libyan people? And a quick heads up. Later in the show, we'll look at why a close friend of the Trump family has recently been sniffing around the major Libyan cities of Tripoli and Benghazi. But let's first head back to Gaddafi's overthrow in 2011.
12: For rebel fighters in Benghazi, the tide has turned, and they're pushing out of their stronghold back towards Tripoli. This was what was left of one of Colonel Gaddafi's armoured columns struck by French fighter bombers on the road between Benghazi and Ajdabiya. Still blazing with ammunition...
2: Libya was unique among the countries impacted by the Arab Spring because it was the only place where a NATO-led coalition under the auspices of the UN became militarily involved. They enforced a no-fly zone and naval blockade, and US President Barack Obama froze more than $30 billion in Libyan assets. Now, it's true that Colonel Gaddafi had been a global pariah for decades, but in the early years of this century, he'd made concessions to and consistently flattered as many Western leaders as he could. Leaders like Italy's Silvio Berlusconi, Francis Sarkozy, and even Tony Blair, who seemed willing to overlook the Libyan dictator's brutality. What then prompted the West and the UN to single out Libya for military action?
13: In many ways, Gaddafi would say that he did all that was asked of him, right? I mean, he renounced the nuclear weapons program. He pulled back from support of insurgent groups. And he was, in many ways, a good citizen.
2: Tim Eaton, a senior research fellow in the Middle East and North Africa program at Chatham House.

0: I think what we have to see 2011, the wider context of the region, remembering the fervor that expanded from Tunisia into Egypt as this moment of major change. But I think the trigger was that Western powers anticipated that Gaddafi was about to use fatal force against large numbers of the civilian population. And that, I think, was when they turned. I think it's fair to say that none of them were ever a big fan of Muammar Gaddafi and his antics. So he was never popular among Western players. But I think it was that propensity for potential violence that really turned things. Had Gaddafi come out and been more conciliatory, had his son and heir apparent Saif al-Islam potentially sought to chart another way and not describe protesters as cockroaches that needed to be hunted down street by street, then I think it could have gone differently for him.
1: So the argument is that in Libya, the fear of the threat to life of protesters was much greater because you had this kind of mobilization of tanks, the whole army mobilizing against protesters, especially in Benghazi. This is where a lot of the violence was focused in those early weeks and months. However, what it comes down to is that Gaddafi, albeit he had sort of come back into the fold to some extent, he wasn't anyone's friend, so to speak. Libya was separate to many of the other geopolitical considerations in the wider Middle East. It was very much isolated politically. And therefore, there was not a big cost politically, strategically, for NATO, for the West to say, right, we want Gaddafi gone. It was a different calculation for some of the other leaders in that part of the region. So I think it was a bit of both. I think generally there probably was a greater threat. Gaddafi had proved time and again how brutal, how authoritarian he could be, you know, to a greater extent, arguably, than some of the other regimes. But I think it comes down to that fact that Gaddafi was much more expendable. And actually, it was seen as, I think, what should be an easier regime to tackle because of Libya's isolation and relatively small size. It only has 6 million. There are only 6 million, 7 million Libyans. Very different to Egypt with 80 million people and different considerations at play.
2: If I was the president, I would throw my resignation in your faces, in the faces of these insects. But I don't have a position. I have nothing but my gun. And I will fight to the last drop of my blood and with the Libyan people behind me. Get out of your homes and attack the rats in their dens.
0: The uprisings that gathered momentum in 2011 brought Libyans from across the geographic and political spectrum together to overthrow the regime. And they did so with Western support, principally through airstrikes and air power. That really was a considerable, perhaps determining factor in their ability to win the conflict with the regime. And then political support flooded in following the overthrow of the regime. And for a while, it looked like Libya was on the right track. It appointed a new government. That government shepherded in elections. Those elections were held, were reasonably free and fair. And Libya set a course for quite a complex transition. But after a while, the wheels started coming off. Effectively, the disputes between the rival groups started to expand. Who should be considered as part of the regime and no longer allowed to have a say in the government of the country? What should the role of political Islam be? How could Libyans actually come together under a banner? What banner would that be?
3: Thank you, Mr. President. I'm pleased to brief the Council on recent developments in Libya. The dream of a civil, democratic, and prosperous Libya remains unfulfilled. Entrenched divisions, economic mismanagement, continued human rights violations, and competing domestic and external interests continue to erode Libya's unity and stability.
0: And what we saw really from 2013 onwards is this dispute about who could participate in formal politics. And in the background, there was a rapid expansion of the security sector. The number of armed groups was proliferating. Those armed groups controlled territory on the ground. There was no remaining national army. And we saw a breakout of a second round of civil conflict in 2014. And really, that led to the split of the government. So there has been a government in the east of Libya and a government in the west of Libya for almost all of the period since 2014, and interminable efforts to bring things back together, to set up a political process

0: But as of now, that process is still in a quagmire. And what's really happened in the background is that those armed groups have become increasingly powerful, and a new set of elites has risen to dominate the Libyan political landscape and security landscape, with little prospect for things coming together and realizing the original goals of the revolution at present.
1: You said there was a good start, but was it inevitable, given the nature of the country, that it would break down like this?
0: I think it was always going to be difficult. I think inevitable is a strong term. I think mistakes were certainly made. I think in particular, the lack of robust management of the political process after 2012 was a factor. In many ways, though, it's hard to blame the international community for some of that, because the Libyans said that they wanted to lead it and it should be Libyan-led. In many ways, the divisions that emerged were present in Libyan society. So perhaps what is inevitable is that after a 40-year period of dictatorship in a relatively young state, that actually the political system wasn't geared towards a classic, say, Western-style debate over left versus right or political parties. It remained very personality-based. It remained very based upon identities of specific geographies and the interests of those geographies. And it's just been really difficult to bring that together into a national level consensus or a national level debate. And what's tended to happen is that these rival constituencies have fought for their own interests and fought for pieces of the state rather than being able to come together to agree on what a new vision for Libya should be and a new governance structure, what that should look like.
1: So the legacy of the 2011 uprising and the limited military intervention of the West is a Libya today that's divided, with two rival governments skilled, it seems, chiefly in cronyism and corruption.
2: There's a wide variety of factors, some of which are more on the international side than simply on the domestic side. But to start on the domestic side, I think we didn't exactly have a political culture in the country that was mature enough to rise to the challenges of a post-conflict transition, democratic transition.
1: Conflict analyst Imaduddin Badi.
2: This isn't to say that all the faults were domestically fueled. I think the bigger probably issues were at the level of one, multilateralism as a whole, whereby you had at the time, I think, emerging regional powers that wanted to assert their authority or influence across most of the states that experienced uprisings in 2011. And Libya is kind of one of them, but there are quite a few in North Africa and the Middle East. The second factor, which arguably is the most important one, is there was very little planning for the day after the NATO intervention at the time. That kind of ousted Gaddafi and did not necessarily look to steer or nudge the transition in a constructive way. So everyone kind of up and left, and that vacuum was filled by regional powers that fought, often through Libyan proxies, to assert their control over the new Libya of post-2011.
1: And which regional powers are we talking about?
2: I would say Libya kind of experienced roughly two phases or three phases, so to speak. Post-2011, I think the countries that were more assertive in the immediate kind of post-revolutionary phase were, on the one hand, the United Arab Emirates, and then secondly, Qatar. That shifted, I would say, post-2016, in a sense where Qatar kind of retreated, in large part due to international scrutiny. And it was particularly the UAE that kind of dominated Libyan policymaking, let's say, post-2016. That changed in 2019, which was our second, quote-unquote, large civil war. That's also when Libya kind of maybe popped back in the headlines a bit before being overshadowed by the COVID pandemic. But the main countries that then militarily intervened in that conflict were Turkey, at the behest of the government at the time in Tripoli, and Russia to support the offensive of eastern Libyan general Khalifa Haftar.
1: And what were Russia and Turkey? What was their aim? What were they seeking?
2: It was quite opportunistic in a sense, because this was an offensive that was really egged on, let's say, at the time by the United Arab Emirates to support their main proxy Khalifa Haftar in Libya to assert control over the entirety of the territory. So it was an offensive by the Libyan Arab Armed Forces on the capital of Tripoli. And the idea was to seize the central bank, most of the institutions, and also that would mean asserting control over the National Oil Corporation. So effectively, there was, you'd seize control over the entire political economy of the country. That offensive was badly planned, and therefore both of the warring factions leaned on international powers to support them winning that conflict. And that's why Turkey and Russia opportunistically, I would say, intervened. They had significant leverage vis-a-vis the stakeholders that they were supporting at the time. So for the Turks, they traded their support in exchange for a exclusive economic zone that they drew at sea. And also that would mean asserting control over the National Oil Corporation. So effectively, there was, you'd seize control over the entire political economy of the country. That offensive was badly planned, and therefore both of the warring factions leaned on international powers to support them winning that conflict. And that's why Turkey and Russia

0: then expanded their footprint, not just in North Africa, but towards the Sahel region, the stretch of land south of Libya and south of other North African countries.
1: A tyrant deposed, Western powers intervening and then not following through on their promises, and powerful local and foreign interests left to pick over the remains while the population falls further into poverty and despotism. Sounding familiar? This is Rear Vision from ABC Radio National. I'm Anthony Fennell. Now, we've heard about Qatar, the United Arab Emirates, Russia and Turkey and what they've all been up to, but what about the United States? Well, we'll come to that in just a moment. But before we go there, let's find out more about the background of the Libyan strongman who desperately wants to be the new Gaddafi.
2: So Khalifa Haftar is a fascinating figure. He is a military leader. He was part of the same generation, the same group around Muammar Gaddafi that overthrew the Libyan monarchy in 1969, and he rose to a high position in the Libyan army. While fighting in Chad, his forces were defeated and he was captured. And whilst in captivity, he was recruited by the then Libyan opposition, trained by the CIA to produce an opposition army, which never really materialized. It ended in a bit of farce. And Haftar ended up back in Virginia, actually, for over 20 years, still engaged with the opposition, but with quite a difficult relationship with them. Basically, he has always wanted to lead. And with the opposition, he was never able to find a lasting accommodation with any of the political leaders. So when 2011 rolled around, Haftar turned up and said that he should be the leader of the rebels because he was the commander of the opposition's armed forces. That didn't really materialize. And he sought to announce a coup, including on YouTube. I remember watching his YouTube coup in Tripoli at the time in 2013. And it was a bit of an object of ridicule. But from that point, Haftar decided to relocate to eastern Libya. And it's from there that he's built the most powerful armed force in Libya. His Libyan Arab armed forces brought together a number of existing armed groups. And he has used those groups, plus support from Egypt and the UAE, to build a much more significant armed group, which is particularly under the control of his family. And that group dominates eastern Libya and southern Libya and controls all state institutions in Libya's east. So Haftar is a fact of life at present in the Libyan political security scene, and he has been, in many ways, one of the biggest impediments to any kind of political solution, because whilst the West tried to exclude him from a political deal in 2015, he actually gained power on the ground. And the fact that he controls the most expansive armed force means that he is a force to be reckoned with. He sought to capture the capital, Tripoli, in 2019 by invading with his Libyan Arab armed forces with the support of Wagner mercenaries, but was repelled by Tripoli-based armed groups and their Western Libyan allies, along with Turkish support. So he's been back in eastern Libya since that point, and power is now moving to his son, Saddam, named after Saddam Hussein, which probably also tells you a lot about Khalifa Haftar, because his model is still the kind of 1950s Arab nationalist strongman, Gamal Abdel Nasser, and he looked to others across the region, such as Saddam Hussein. So Khalifa Haftar is not someone who's interested in sharing power.
1: And is it likely that he will triumph in the West, or is it too early to say?
2: Well, this has kind of been the problem in a way in Libya. I say that in a slightly flippant manner, but there are so many interests, so many groups. None of those groups singularly has been able to dominate the whole country, nor have they been able to formulate lasting partnerships with other groups to allow them to dominate the whole country. So you have a reality where most of the key cities are controlled by armed groups that are from those cities. And most of those groups don't expand their control significantly beyond that home city. So we have a very fragmented security sector. Haftar's forces are the most powerful among all of those groups, but they are not powerful enough to defeat all of the others when they come together. And so what tends to happen is that alliances are only effectively mobilized defensively and not offensively. So that's

0: why Libya is kind of stuck in this situation where it has a fragmented security sector and everybody has interests that they want to protect, but nobody is powerful enough to dominate the whole system.
1: So, in summary, while there are many rival political and military factions in Libya, the Haftar family firmly controls the east of the country, and their main rival, the family headed by Abdul Hamid al-Baybar, controls the capital, Tripoli, which is in the west. Enter Donald Trump's senior advisor on Africa, a man named Massad Boulos.
2: Well, Massad Boulos is first and foremost the father-in-law of Trump's daughter, so she's married to his son. Secondly, he has obtained a post in this administration where he's managing a larger wide remit of portfolios, and Libya is one of them. However, he doesn't necessarily have a lot of experience in diplomacy writ large. He's a businessman by background, and that's the mentality or the baggage that he brings to the post, essentially. Is he brings also the Trump administration's inclination for deals, transactionalism, and sort of, in some cases, extractive, let's say, approaches. So his focus has very much been on oil deals, trying to push also Trump's critical mineral agenda in Libya. But at the same time, the impetus for the current deal that he is considering between these two families is in large part because he wants to broker something relatively high profile that Trump would be able to claim as another win in him brokering peace. If we look at past precedents, I think one comparable framework is probably Congo, where there was a deal that was signed, but that was not necessarily a deal that was implemented long term. At the end of the day, I think they pursue the headline a little bit more than the substance of the deal, if that makes sense.
1: And what about oil? Because as I understand it, Libya has quite substantial oil reserves. Is that of interest to Trump's envoy?
2: Part of the impetus for the deal is also to potentially try and create a relatively more stable investment environment, particularly for some U.S. companies to return. It's worth noting that not all U.S. companies would want to return to Libya, even should this deal be brokered. I think Venezuela is a good example, for instance, of the reticence of some U.S. oil companies in engaging in unstable contexts. And it's also worth noting that at this point in time, these families are de facto ruling Libya. And it's questionable the extent to which bringing them in a formal agreement together would necessarily create a better investment environment. If anything, actually, it might create a worse one.
1: What is America's intervention in this? What does that mean for the ongoing UN efforts to try and bring about reform and to try and secure elections?
2: One important anecdote that I did not mention is the government that came in 2021, this government headed by Abdel Hamid Dbeibah in Tripoli, was supposed to be a short-term transitional government that would usher the country towards presidential and parliamentary elections. So it was supposed to be there for 9 months in 2021 and hold elections in December of 2021. The elections were indefinitely postponed then because of a wide variety of reasons, one of which was the candidacy of Gaddafi's son, which was a surprise, but also a number of other reasons, including security and including the candidacy also of Abdel Hamid Dbeibah himself, who had vowed not to actually run for the presidency at the time, and also the candidacy of Khalifa Haftar. So you had kind of three very controversial characters running for the elections in 2021. Since then, the UN has been largely missing in action. I would say there were some processes, consultations, etc., and dialogue forums that they've hosted to potentially look at how to put the country back on track towards a suffrage at some point in time. However, with the Trump administration's current efforts, these almost completely sidestep the UN. And the UN, because this is a permanent member of the Security Council, it is forced to essentially wait and see whether Massad Boulos's efforts would lead to a relative success, let's say, or change things structurally. So I think we're still in this trajectory where the UN is growing more and more irrelevant, unfortunately, in Libya.
1: So 15 years after the fall of Gaddafi, Libya's future remains uncertain, although continuing foreign interference seems inevitable. But who should shoulder the blame for how the situation evolved over the past decade and a half? Tim Eaton again.
0: Libya is often held up as a bit of a test case because in a way it's seen as the death throw of the concept of responsibility to protect. So many people will look back and be quite cynical about maybe why European powers, the US, was supportive of the rebel movement. But I think the reality is, if you look at it in context, the principal driver was a desire to protect civilian populations from being attacked by the Gaddafi regime. People will dispute that, but I think at the time, we've got to look at the fervor that was surrounding the situation in 2011. And Western governments didn't want to be the ones on watch when massacres of civilians were taking place. The problem is, around that, actually, it highlighted a lot of cracks in the system. So it led to a massive departure with the Russians, because the Russians signed on to a UN resolution, but felt that actually that UN resolution to protect people was then expanded into a goal of regime change. And so a lot of the fractures in the international system can be traced back to this disagreement over Libya. More fundamentally, I think, though, the lesson, or what we see today, rather, is that Libya is also a precursor to this current situation of a balance of power, a multipolar world where many middle powers, your UAEs, your Turkeys, Egypt's, regional countries, have adopted their own policies in Libya to cultivate their own alliances. And that's been very difficult to coalesce into any kind of international consensus. So I think the lesson of Libya here is that Libya and the international efforts to resolve its conflict have been unable to coalesce around a unified approach, and they've actually made that conflict worse after overthrowing the regime.
1: Tim Eaton, a senior research fellow at Chatham House in London. We also heard from governance, security and economics researcher Amadadin Bardi, who specialises in North African affairs, and our third guest was Rhiannon Smith, a Libya researcher and analyst, as well as the managing director of the company Libya Analysis. You've been listening to Rear Vision, an ABC Radio National production. I'm Anthony Fennell. Until next time, cheers.

0: Hey, I'm Missy Higgins. Somewhere right now, there's a poem waiting in a notebook, sitting on a phone, or maybe swirling around in your head. The Middle of the Air competition returns in 2026. Ziggy Ramo and I are partnering with ABC Radio National and Red Room Poetry to develop two poems into new songs. 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
1: It is the early 1940s and you are in a nightclub in Los Angeles, California. The lights are low, the band is loud, and you're surrounded by people on the dance floor.
2: It's the Lindy Hop, it's the Jitterbug, it's swing music, it's jazz.
1: And you and the dancers around you, my friends, are kitted out.
2: Kind of wide-lapelled jacket. Underneath the jacket, we have very high-waisted pleated pants, but the pants are special.
1: This suit is special because it's audacious. It's striped, it's oversized, it's baggy, and when you dance, it is like the fabric comes to life.
2: That's when you get to see the sort of dynamism of the garment.
1: The suit you're wearing, it's called a Zoot suit. Designed by and for young people, and it was made to get attention. And sometimes that wasn't such a good thing.
2: So a group of soldiers actually take it upon themselves to sort of attack zoot-suited youth in Los Angeles, beat people up, but also disrobe them, inflicting shame and humiliation.
1: I'm Mark Fennell, and this is how fashion can reshape a people.
2: As soon as Black people have certain forms of political freedom, one of the first things that they do when they feel that moment of liberation happening is they quote-unquote change clothes.
1: And how it can fracture a city, become a symbol of rebellion during a war.
2: It's not just the suit that is unpatriotic, but it's who's in the suit. It's about who democracy serves, who it's for. It is about issues around belonging. It's a question about how

0: Oh, and if we can share space.
1: What began as a youthful fashion statement would eventually become seen as un-American, would lead to violence, death, and a very dark legacy. But at the time, no one saw it coming.

0: I grew up somewhere in the intersection of hip hop and punk. Clothing, dress, fashion, style, subculture, all of that was so important to both of those movements that I was just really fascinated.
1: So this is Monica Miller, and she's a professor of Africana Studies at Columbia University in New York City.
0: I am a cultural historian who's been writing a great deal about Black fashion and dress cultures.
1: Okay, so let's go back to where this zoot suit began. The year is 1940. You're about to meet a young man by the name of Clyde Duncan.
0: A young Black man who was living in Georgia went to a tailor and ordered this suit. It's really excessive. The tailor's like, you're crazy, right? he makes it, and it's a sensation.
1: Clyde Duncan is considered a sort of a pioneer of this design, and here is what you'd be looking at.
0: On the head, we have a felted hat, wide-brim felted hat that may have a feather in the brim. So then we also have a kind of wide-lapelled jacket with padded shoulders, right? That jacket can be either single or double-breasted. The jacket is at least as long as your fingertip. Underneath the jacket, we have very high-waisted pleated pants, but the pants are special in that the wide leg of the pants, so at the knee, they could be as wide as, and I've heard this, I think this is absurd, but it's possible, 36 inches.
1: 36 inches is around 92 centimeters. So that's like a meter of fabric around the knees. But then as you went down to the ankle, it would taper in.
0: Tapers to 12 inches.
1: Which is around 30 centimeters. So that's a third of how wide the leg was. Now, it's not just the crazy pants and the jacket. The accessories were also very important if you wanted to get your zoot suit right.
0: Sometimes you'd have a very wide tie and a matching pocket square. You're absolutely wearing shiny shoes. You're wearing shiny shoes that are leather on the bottom so that when you're dancing, right, you're really able to move. The other thing that you have that's an absolute very important part of it is a watch chain, a very long, often gold watch chain that goes below the jacket.
1: The suits weren't only excessive just because they were large, that they were also visually provocative.
0: You could have a yellow jacket with a kind of maroon pair of pants. If you have a striped suit and then you would have a different pattern in the tie and the pocket square, right? A contrasting hat brim. All of it could be somber or excessive, loud, gregarious. So it's a spectacle. And the silhouette is super important. Like it is about the jacket waist. Often the jackets are also kind of cinched at the waist. You're getting a flow. You're getting like sort of two inverted triangles so that when we step out onto the floor and you or I spin around, that's when you get to see the legs billowing out. And that's when you get to see in the sort of dynamism of the garment.
1: Now, when Clyde Duncan ordered his custom suit in 1940, the thing you got to know is there's a lot of movement in America. And I don't just mean on the dance floor.
0: Millions of African-Americans are moving from the rural South to the cities in the North, and they're also moving West.
1: We're talking about one of the largest movements of people in US history. It was dubbed the Great Migration. So starting from the 1910s, approximately 6 million Black people in total left the American South, escaping racial violence, the oppression, and the legacy of Jim Crow laws. And where they were headed were opportunities, education, money, freedom. And on the way to their new lives, these people, these families, they were carrying hope and optimism, but they were also carrying something else.
0: This suit sort of follows that migration route and makes it up to Harlem, where it has this real association with entertainment and dancing and jazz.
1: Most importantly for our story, the zoot suit spreads to Los Angeles.
0: It's brought by African Americans, but is really taken on by Mexican American youth there, by Filipino American youth, by Japanese American youth, right? So it travels in that way and kind of spreads out to other people.
1: So young people of color, they're wearing this oversized, fashionable suit, but not everyone's wearing it for the same reason.
0: Some people are wearing it simply as fashion, as an exaggeration of a suit jacket that had already been, you know, in fashion history, the drape jacket had already been getting kind of slightly bigger. Some people are wearing it because they're dancers. They're really, really interested in the way that the garment allows for movement. Jazz is a new, like jazz clubs. The Savoy Ballroom held 4,000 people. Communal dancing is a really, really big thing.

0: might have a criminal edge. Some people are wearing it as a subcultural garment that is signaling affinity and or membership.
1: But to gain this affinity and to look good at these jazz clubs, it'd cost you. Like, these suits were not cheap, just for the fabric alone. Going back to our friend Clyde Duncan, he worked as a busboy at the time, and what he paid for his bespoke garment would be around $400, $500 in today's dollars. But as time wore on, young people would find ways of dealing with this cost.
0: People also just, like, improvised, right? So this is why it's such a, like, it's such a youth culture moment. It's the beginnings of many trends that we see, you know, 100 years later, right? Because some people just bought oversized coats, right? And cinched them up in the back, or wide-legged pants, and pegged them themselves. And there are these kids at the time whose parents would have been upset that they were zoot suiting, right? They would leave the house in these wide-legged pants, take, like, needle and thread with them, peg the leg once they got outside. And then before they came home, they would cut the stitches off and then just come back in, like, in their regular pants. So
2: nothing says rebellion like traveling around with your own sewing kit.
0: Well, people do it all the time. You think about punk.
2: Yeah,
0: right?
2: Of course. Yeah.
0: Or if you think about, you know, hip hop, the ways that some folks would, you know, you weren't wearing that gold chain inside the house, but you might put it on when you got down the block, right?
1: Now, this is all happening around the early 1940s. World War II is heating up, and of course, in 1941, America enters the war.
3: December 7th, 1941, a date which will live in infamy.
4: Japan has attacked Pearl Harbor, Hawaii, and Manila, the Philippine Islands, from the air.
3: No matter how long it may take us to overcome this premeditated invasion, the American people in their righteous might will win through to absolute victory.
1: And then in 1942, because there's so many army uniforms that need to get made, the US starts rationing fabric.
0: This was, of course, going to affect the zoot suit, which was excessively using wool. So zoot suits were kind of banned. But that pointing out of them as part of the problem actually made

0: them in some ways even more desirable and interesting. There were tons of zoots already out there. People are still wearing them.
1: And for working class men who weren't soldiers but were working in essential wartime jobs in military-related industries, they're actually making quite a lot of money.
0: So they had certain forms of disposable income to spend on things like going out to the Savoy Ballroom, like jazz clubs, movie theaters, buying clothes.
1: But this becomes a problem, right? Because since the fabric rationing, wearing a zoot suit, it's a statement, not just a fashion statement. People start to see it as anti-American, anti-war.
0: It's not just the suit that is unpatriotic, but it's who's in the suit.
1: And in LA, this causes a lot of friction because the city has always been a cultural melting pot. African-Americans, Asians, Latinos. And the multiculturalism, it sparks a sort of identity crisis, creating a pressure cooker environment all around this question of who really qualifies as a true American?
0: What are you loyal to? Who are you, right, from an idea of Americanness? Who is democracy for? And if we're fighting for democracy, what kinds of rights do any of these ethnic minorities have in the U.S. presently, right? There's a lot of debate in ethnic communities about their relationship to the war effort, as well as a lot of debate and concern from majority white soldiers in the military industry about the loyalty of quote-unquote new Americans. So there's a lot of politics and culture happening here that gets wrapped up, right, in the zoot suit and the people who are wearing it.
1: These tensions, they bubble away till later that same year, 1942, it boils over at a party
0: that happens near the Sleepy Lagoon Reservoir in Los Angeles, which is in a kind of Mexican-American area. And a young man named Jose Diaz was stabbed at a party and left to die. When the police investigate this murder, rather than investigating as you would step-by-step process, right? Instead, they do a kind of what we call a kind of dragnet. They haul in untold numbers of pachucos.
1: Now, pachucos is, a slang term for young working-class Mexican-Americans.
0: Because they're thinking this is a gang-related incident, right, between two different groups that were living in the same barrio. And they just start hauling young Mexican-American men into jail, like really aggressively, violently, just searching through the community, in some ways trying to assert their control over the situation. 22 people are charged, but many, many more were arrested and assaulted. The 22 go on trial. On very little evidence, they are convicted.
1: But that is not the end of the story. A group is formed to launch an appeal. They're called the Sleepy Lagoon Defense Group. And a very famous film director comes on board to champion their cause and raise legal funds.
0: People like Orson Welles, like the famous director, he and many, many other sort of Hollywood folks were on this defense list. They did mount an appeal and they were acquitted. Every single one of them was acquitted of this crime. So they were all let free. The investigation that came out of this absolutely said that this had been a miscarriage of justice linked to the racial and ethnic identity of the kids that were involved.
1: And it seems there's a bit of a pattern amongst the young men who have been arrested.
0: They were all wearing zoot suits.
1: Oh.
0: After they were dragged into jail, they asked if they could change their clothes because they were roughed up. And the judge or whoever was in charge said no, because he wanted them, when they went into the courtroom, to be seen, right?
1: In the suits.
0: Oh. So that whatever prejudices were out there about, I mean, some legit and some not legit, right? About the suit being tied to or Mexican-American gang activity, it was deliberately reinforcing the relationship of Mexican-Americans, criminality, and the suit.
2: It's funny because as I listen to you talk, all I can think about is the discourse we had in the last couple of years around like young people of color wearing hoodies.
0: Yep.
2: Right? You get policed for outfits and the color of your skin, like somehow those
0: yes.
2: things get intertwined. And it's like
0: yes.
2: a lot of these conversations we have like have become very public in the wake of Black Lives Matter, but actually there's a version of it, multiple versions
0: oh, yeah.
2: of it that have played out through history.
0: Yes, absolutely. And if there's certain things that happened in the early moments of hip hop that were really similar, especially around sneakers.

0: Lakers, people wearing oversized pants and a certain kind of basketball shoe, they were criminalized.
1: After the party stabbing and the court case, a year goes by. 1943 rolls around, and the tensions in LA, they are still very high.
0: The war is going on. There are many, many soldiers stationed in Los Angeles at this time. There are many, many youth of color also in Los Angeles at this time. There's just a lot of tension in the air. And after the Sleepy Lagoon incident, people on very high alert, looking out for un-American activity. So a group of soldiers actually take it upon themselves to sort of attack zoot-suited youth. And they attack these Mexican-American youth, right, sort of en masse. It starts first in the kind of entertainment district. So one of the things that's also happening at this time is these young Mexican-Americans are kind of first-generation American, and they are asserting their belonging, not only to the U.S., but to Los Angeles. So they go out of their quote-unquote own neighborhoods to movie theaters, jazz clubs, whatever, that are quote-unquote downtown, outside of the barrio. They are just out taking up public space.
1: This is a boundary crossing. And the soldiers, they want to reinforce that boundary.
0: They go haul zoot-suited youth outside of jazz clubs, music theaters, beat them up. But also, this is where it's just so much of a fashion story, strip the suits off of them. Tear the suits up. Beat people up, but also disrobe them, right? And this, of course, is just a very old form of punishment that is very much about inflicting shame and humiliation. Eventually, they cross a boundary. They go into barrios, right? Looking for zoot-suited youth and or young Mexican-Americans. So eventually, it becomes not even about the suit, but about the people. The soldiers get reinforcements from other white civilians. The Chicano Pachuco crowd also gets reinforcements from fellow African-Americans as well as some of the other Asian-Americans who are there. It becomes a full-scale riot. Riots over days, over a week of just incredible violence. Not a lot of loss of life, which is interesting, but a lot of injured people. It only ends because the military demands that all of the soldiers go back to the barracks, and in some ways they lock the door.
1: As you were talking, I was pulling up some pictures of the Zoot Suit riots. And if people listening to this, I would encourage you to do the same, because the pictures are, well, they're quite bizarre. There's this one picture I'm looking at, and it's a young, looks like he's probably Mexican-American man, on the ground, cowered in a sort of fetal position, and he's in his underwear. He's had his clothes stripped off him. He's trying to hide his face from the camera. There's also stories about servicemen urinating on zoot suits and burning them in the streets. When you see those pictures, how do you feel about that moment in the history of your country?
0: I feel like this riot is both encapsulating the past and forecasting in some ways into the future. I do see this riot, again, as this contest of Americanness, right? It's about who fits into that category. It's about who democracy serves, who it's for. It is about issues around belonging. It's a question about how and if we can share space. It's interesting to me in this moment that that becomes externalized, both in terms of skin color, but also the clothing. I think we're always having that conversation, but this is a moment in which that conversation becomes something really visible on people's bodies. If we think about this sort of multicultural, multiracial solidarity, we also see other forms of community forming, not only for, I think, mutual defense, but I think in the earlier moments when all of these youth take on the suit, it's not just for defense purposes, but it's also for purposes of self-expression. We think about how the suit dances on the dance floor. It's also about certain forms of joy.
1: It's interesting. Looking at pictures of zoot suits, you can kind of see fragments of its design that have followed us through time, like the way in which oversized outfits have kind of made a return via hip-hop and via skate culture. These things kind of, they go and they pass and they have this sort of functionality to it. But there's also this kind of very deep history to it.
0: It does. I think there's also a way that you can, and that I have in the past, thought about American history as related to iterations of a suit. There's another earlier moment in American history, really around the turn of the turn of the 19th century, as African Americans are being emancipated in the North. There's a styling out moment that happens as soon as Black people have certain forms of political freedom. One of the first things that they do when they feel that moment of liberation happening is they quote unquote change clothes. They give up clothing related to a previous identity that might have been an enslaved identity or an identity as a kind of rural person, right? If they're emancipating and moving to the North, right, they change clothes. And some of the outfits that were chosen even at that time were really ostentatious, like loud color, loud pattern, not excessive. Some of the clothes at that time were seen as very small, right? But there's a way that clothing maps onto these transitions in status. At that time, in the early part of the 19th century, when Black people were seen to be dressed above their station, they were also sometimes attacked and the clothes ripped off their backs. At that time, the suit was small. It gets bigger as we move toward the 20th century.
1: That idea of understanding American history through iterations of a suit, it's just very fascinating to me. As for the Zoot suit itself, if you go online and try and hunt one, like an original now, you will struggle. They are incredibly rare. Apparently, it took the Los Angeles County Museum of Art a decade to find one. And when they did, they had to pay around $80,000 for it.
0: What they are looking for is like a Zoot suit of the highest quality, right? And for them, what that would mean is probably a bespoke garment that was striped, all of the seams and stripes were lining up, right? That it hadn't been modified and retailored too many times for somebody else, right? So there are a lot of, I say, vintage dealers that sell Zoot suits or suits that are from that time period that might be considered Zoot suits, but they're often been really overly modified. So you're looking for one of these pristine suits that's different. They're hard to find because I think tailoring is a real practice in communities of color, right? So a Zoot suit, I'm sure if you had a Zoot suit in 1943 and it went out of style by 1953, you had that thing tailored, right? Which means it was no longer a Zoot.
1: Yeah.
0: Right? So finding a Zoot that's still in its Zoot state, right? That hasn't been tailored too much isn't easy.
1: When people look at the Zoot suit now, and a handful of examples of it that they see, or even if people are going online and they're looking at pictures of the Zoot suit, what is the history that you want people to see when they look at that outfit?
0: I want people, when they look at a Zoot suit, to think about the people who wore them and why they wore them, right? Some of them were wearing them as expressions of identity. Some of them are wearing them to dance. Some people are wearing them because they are, you know, affiliating with either other people of their own ethnic groups or actually like a multiracial group of people, right? You were doing something. You were taking up space in ways that were unexpected or seemingly disallowed.
1: This has been such a joy. I honestly cannot thank you enough for making the time to talk to me. I've loved every minute of this.
0: It's my pleasure. My pleasure.
1: That was Dr. Monica Miller there. And this episode was produced by Zoe Ferguson, Jesse Kay, and Rebecca Metcalf. The sound engineer was Tim Jenkins. No One Saw It Coming is made on Gadigal land in Sydney, Australia for ABC Radio National. My name's Mark Fennell, and I'll be back next week with a brand new episode. Bye.

0: On All in the Mind, we talk about psychology and mental health, from the seemingly small stuff.
1: Modern loneliness masks itself as hyperconnectivity, but it actually points to a lack of depth.
0: To the really big stuff.
2: You're exhausted and you're stressed and you're worried, and like these are the highest stakes that there are.
0: So if you've ever wondered what's going on inside your own head, as well as other people's heads, you should listen to All in the Mind. And it's coming up with me, Sana Qadar, on ABC Radio National.
3: ABC News with Satyam Weinstein. The Australian Transport Safety Bureau says it's investigating an incident at Sydney Airport where a Jetstar plane nearly collided with a Qantas aircraft. As Nandini Deer reports, the incident comes after days of rostering issues in the control tower.
4: Jetstar says its crew was following instructions from air traffic control at Sydney Airport this morning after a near miss with a Qatar plane while taxiing on the tarmac. Jetstar says its crew had to brake suddenly to avoid collision. A cabin crew member sustained a wrist injury and was provided with a green whistle to manage the pain. Air Services Australia says it's reviewing the incident and will assist in any investigations. It says departures at Sydney Airport are currently being spaced out as a safety measure.
3: There are 53 positive cases of bird flu detected in Victoria, with cases found on the outskirts of Melbourne. Aidan Henninen reports.
5: The state government says in addition to existing known cases of wild birds in Portland and Nelson in the state's southwest, there are now cases in Yambuck, Apollo Bay and Clyde in Melbourne. The Great Australian Pigeon Race in Warrnambool has been suspended as part of the lockdown imposed on privately owned birds. The Department of Energy and Environment says Victoria has invested more than $130 million in biosecurity and has deployed ground teams and aerial surveillance, increased field operations and strengthened its response capability. It's encouraging anyone who sees a sick or dead bird to report it immediately by calling the Emergency Animal Disease Hotline.
3: Iran's security chief has outlined new demands to reopen the Strait of Hormuz, including sanctions relief, war reparations and an end to the US blockade. The BBC's Sebastian Usher with the details.
6: It's a hardening, a visible hardening of Iran's stance. It's coming as the last few days, as has happened before, President Trump has talked up the possibility of an imminent deal with Iran, not really giving details about that. The deal that does seem to be under negotiation at the moment is not directly involving the US. It's between Iran and Oman, who are on either side of the Strait of Hormuz, and negotiating a new mechanism for vessels to pass through it, a new route, essentially. And they've been talking it up. Iran has said that it's been very positive. Just today, the Oman Foreign Ministry for the first time echoed that and saying talks have been constructive.
3: Authorities in Niger say at least 22 people are dead after two buses crashed into each other in the south of the country. The West African nation's transport ministry says at least 17 of the dead are soldiers. Nearly 40 other people were injured in the accident near the town of Madawa. Typhoon Dolphin is continuing to batter southwestern Japan, injuring at least six people in Okinawa Island. The storm is bringing heavy rain and sustained winds of up to 162 kilometres per hour. Flights at the main international airport in Okinawa have been halted and power has been cut to more than 50,000 properties. The typhoon is forecast to turn past Japan and head for China's east coast. Workers at the world's largest bulk export port in WA's Pilbara region have downed tools for the second day amid an escalating industrial dispute. Kimberly Putland reports.
7: The partial strike action at Port Hedland yesterday descended into a full stoppage after the Australian Workers' Union claimed members were threatened with no pay by mining giant BHP. The miner rejected the claim, arguing 47 work activities the Workers' Union advised were subject to the ban on loading left employees with no work to do and no reason to attend work. Despite yesterday's work stoppage, the miner says ships continued to be loaded and departed subject to port planning and tides. Strikes are continuing today, with the Electrical Trades Union and the Australian Manufacturing Workers Union joining the AWU. High voltage employees from the ETU bargaining for a separate agreement near Newman are also downing tools.
3: Authorities in Victoria say expected rain will help efforts to extinguish a large industrial waste fire in Victoria's north. The fire near Kumbuna Road in Kumbuna northwest of Shepparton is now under control, but the community is being urged to stay informed and monitor conditions. CFA State Duty Officer Chris Eagle says crews have met with the EPA and local council to talk about a plan of attack.
8: We determined that it was too dangerous for crews to go in and break it all up. And the amount of water, effort, machinery, cost to do that would have been prohibitive. For the next 72 hours, we're going to let it burn out. There's some rain coming across, so that'll actually help us put the fire out itself rather than us trying to break it up and put firefighters in danger.
3: And Jorge Martin has increased his lead in the MotoGP World Championship, winning the sprint race at the British Grand Prix. The Spaniard led from start to finish at Silverstone, finishing the 10-lap race ahead of Japan's Ai Ogura. You're now up to date with the very latest from ABC News.
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0: Hey there, a heads up. This episode is one from our archives.
10: Just tell me what you had for breakfast while I fix these levels again.
11: I haven't had very much. I had a slice of toast so far.
10: Oh, yeah, it's quite...
0: About a year ago, Craig White, who researches tourism management, stumbled upon a travel company that was organising the most unexpected, probably unethical, definitely unsafe kind of tour.
11: I came across a company online called Visit Ukraine, who were organising battlefield tours of the country for kind of thrill seekers. So they were literally, you know, offering tours of Ukraine to go to sites where you could witness warfare.
0: What?
11: And the aftermath of attacks, you know, kind of blown up tanks and so forth and vehicles and streets.
0: Oh, my God.
11: Yeah. So there you have a kind of more...
0: Go to a live war zone. Wow, that's incredible. Apparently, this kind of thing isn't unheard of, though.
11: Yeah, and that's something that, again, we've been doing for a long time. So you had the Battle of Waterloo. That was there were tourists there in horse-drawn
0: really?
11: Carriages in 1815 watching the battle unfold. Yeah.
0: Wow.
11: So it's a kind of ancient behaviour that we're looking at through the lens of the modern day.
0: This is All in the Mind. I'm Sana Qadar. You might have heard of the term dark tourism or dark tourist. There was a Netflix documentary that gave it a whole new prominence recently. And like Craig says, this kind of thing has a long history.
11: I think the first documented example of dark tourism was probably in the 1800s, when you had tourists travelling by train to witness hangings and things in England.
0: And while travelling to see the battlefields of Ukraine today is definitely on the more extreme end of dark tourism, you have probably been a dark tourist yourself. Because the less extreme end includes things like going to cemeteries.
11: Like Père Lachaise graveyard in Paris.
0: Or going to former prisons. Or visiting places like Auschwitz.
11: Essentially, it's the attraction of sites of murder, death, mass killing, jolly things like that, assassinations, genocide.
0: And while this is a centuries-old type of tourism, the dark tourists of today have something that totally changes the game. We have social media. We have selfies. So today, why we engage in dark tourism, why it can be a positive thing, and why anyone would want to take a selfie at Auschwitz.
11: So you can visit somewhere iconic like Auschwitz Museum in Poland, or Chernobyl, or Père Lachaise graveyard in Paris. But you can also engage in the act of dark tourism as well. So you can, for example, we saw tourists arriving at the site of the stricken Costa Concordia cruise ship off Giglia in Italy, taking photographs there and showing up in the aftermath of Hurricane Katrina in the US whilst there were still corpses floating in the water. So it's kind of both a sort of built heritage, but it's also a behaviour, I think, crucially.
0: Craig White is an associate professor at Edinburgh Napier University, where he specialises in tourism management.
11: And I look specifically at genocide heritage internationally with a specific focus on Europe.
0: And obviously the ethics around visiting a cemetery or Chernobyl versus the scene of an ongoing disaster are wildly different. But that just gives you a sense of how broad the definition of dark tourism is. Some versions of it could otherwise be referred to as heritage tourism or disaster tourism. But if the place you're going to is associated with death, then it's more or less considered dark tourism. So why do we do it? Well, the research literature suggests there are about as many motivations for becoming a dark tourist as there are dark tourism sites themselves. Some papers talk about the idea of these tourists being fascinated with death or wanting to seek out morbid things.
11: There's something about human nature and our desire to be drawn towards things that are bloody and macabre.
0: But that really only seems to account for some of the attraction. Often, when people are asked why they visit these sites, they say it's for things like learning and understanding past events, paying respect, or remembrance. Plain old human curiosity also comes up as a big driving factor. And sometimes people talk about it as being a must-see or exclusive experience, in a way the kind of thing that every trendy tourist is chasing.
11: These are probably seen as slightly edgy things to do, so you get this terminology of deviant leisure.
0: And then, finally, there are some hilariously mundane reasons that Craig's research has also uncovered.
11: When I got into this topic, I assumed that the motivation would be inextricably linked to the darkness of the attraction or the event. But the first study I did was at the Imperial War Museum of the North in Manchester, and I did next-to-pass interviews with people and asked them why they were going there. Mm. And actually, most of them were going because they just saw the building, and it looked kind of windswept and unique. It's a Daniel Liebeskind, the architect that built it, and it looks interesting. Some of them were going in because they smelled food cooking in the canteen. So my first kind of finding about dark tourism was that I don't think that it's questionable whether there is dark tourism, and the motives are so mixed and varied to suggest that there's some dark tourism going on, but otherwise maybe it's just tourism and curiosity.
0: That was one particular example, and that's pretty funny, yes, wide variety of reasons. But I think if someone ends up at Auschwitz, they've made a pretty concerted decision to go there. They haven't stumbled upon Auschwitz
11: right.
0: And thought, let's see what food's cooking here, you know.
11: Right, so you'd be surprised. Some people are just going to Auschwitz because the tourism literature tells them to. So
0: right.
11: When we arrive in a city, there's quite often a must-see list of top five places to go. And Auschwitz is there if you visit Krakow. So it's going to end up on your agenda. However,
0: right.
11: Of course, there's visitors that go there for genealogical reasons or for, you know, to get educated about the events that took place there, because it's seen as very important to kind of learn the lessons of what took place at Auschwitz. And it's very baked into public culture. It's all over Hollywood with movies like Schindler's List,
0: right.
11: The Pianist, things like that. And when you get productions like that, you see a kind of spike in interest as well. And so people want to go along to find out for themselves. So you do get pilgrimages there, you get people visiting to sort of remember relatives and that sort of thing. Also, and this is something that Auschwitz as a museum have recognised over the years, that kind of visitor is also very varied and stratified into different subtypes. So you get people that might come along because it's a site of Jewish tragedy, but it was also a site of Roma and Sinti tragedy, and Catholics were persecuted and killed there, so were homosexuals, disabled people, political dissidents. So there's a range of different kind of interests, and in academia we call this dissonant heritage, the idea that heritage doesn't belong to one user but a whole range of users. And that's quite complex when you're talking about dark tourism, because you have to curate experiences that are inclusive and that kind of speak to all of the interests of the different interest groups that are coming along to the attraction.
0: And do you think it matters that some people might end up somewhere like Auschwitz just because they saw it on a top five things to do in Krakow list versus someone who's going there to bear witness to what happened there? Is there an ethical component to the motivations that we should think about?
11: I'm not convinced that there is. I think people vote with their feet. And unless you're going along there to kind of, be disrespectful, then I think that Auschwitz Museum would welcome all visitors.
0: This issue of disrespect and disrespectful behaviour that Craig just mentioned, let's focus on that for a moment, because when you add social media to dark tourism, people start acting in all sorts of questionable ways, especially if they're trying to get the perfect selfie. Yeah, from concentration camps to Chernobyl, plenty of people have no qualms about snapping selfies at these sites and posting them on social media. And in 2017, German-Israeli comedian Shahak Shapira was fed up with the number of people snapping selfies at the Holocaust Memorial in Berlin. So he launched a project called YOLOcost to kind of shame these people.
11: YOLO cost is a portmanteau of YOLO, you only live once, and Holocaust. So it's YOLO cost. And he went out to kind of, what he did was he switched out the backdrops of these Holocaust memorials for actual photos from the Holocaust. So suffering, human suffering, dead bodies and so forth. And at the front of these, you had the selfie taker. So it was his kind of way of a kind of highly visual way of shaming selfie taking at Holocaust sites.
0: And so Craig wanted to do a study following up on this and find out what members of the general public thought.
11: Why are these concerning? What is it about selfies that kind of seem to upset people?
0: Like, are all selfies at Holocaust sites offensive? Or does it depend on context? To figure that out, he went to the home of the selfie, Instagram, and scoured the platform for photos taken at places like Auschwitz or the Berlin Memorial. And he analyzed the comments that were left under those photos. He found that context matters a lot.
11: People were receiving negative comments from others, depending on things like age, gender, cultural identity, the kind of pose that they were striking, even things like their facial expression, and particularly as well the captions that accompanied the photos. If there was something a bit more meaningful there, then they were less likely to receive censure. I think younger, more maybe conventionally attractive people, and especially women, received much more negative comments from others on Instagram. And in contrast, older and less perhaps conventionally sexy selfie takers and males seemed to be ignored or kind of overlooked. They got away with it. And so, yeah, a lot of it came down to the kind of style of posing, particularly females holding their bodies in sort of model-like poses or having fun with the backdrops that, you know, which are essentially Holocaust memorials. To some commentators, this wasn't acceptable, and they were prepared to say something to shame these people.
10: Okay, so is it the case, like, if it's just a straight-up selfie, that might not be so bad, but, like, if you're posing like you're in a fashion shoot kind of thing, or, you know, like, what makes a selfie not disrespectful on these sites?
11: Yeah, I think that we also found that location was really important. So where you have signage and tours happening, and where it's very obvious that you're in a Holocaust memorial, we saw much less selfie taking going on in the first place. Whereas in contrast, the Berlin Memorial in the city centre of Berlin, it's not really immediately obvious that that's a Holocaust memorial. And you might have to find the sign to give you an indication of where you are. So for some folk, this is just a kind of quirky looking piece of streetscape that's fun to play around. So you jump from pillar to pillar and take a selfie. And it may just not be obvious to them where they are. And that's part of the problem, perhaps.
0: But for those who do know where they are, maybe it's an age thing, but I still struggle to understand why anyone would be compelled to take a selfie in the first place, especially at a place like Auschwitz. Craig says it might just reflect how our lives are already so intertwined with social media.
11: I mean, we live in an aesthetic society, so it's one that's defined by a preference for sophisticated consumer goods and experiences, and all these are kind of things that we like to be photographed with and next to. So our lives have become, I think, inextricably hardwired into social media. And for tourism, this means that the postcard has given way long ago to things like Instagram and Facebook and now TikTok, as we kind of increasingly organize and curate more seemingly authentic versions of ourselves on the socials. And so I don't think dark tourism's an exception. When we did our study of selfie taking at dark tourism sites, we kind of argued that, you know, this is something that younger generations will do anyway, regardless of the backdrop. It's their kind of social currency, if you like. And so whether they're at a birthday party or a night out or a dark tourism site, this is all part of the lives that they will curate on social media for the consumption of others.
10: I think that's fair enough, actually. I think that's a really interesting point. But it also feels fair enough to say that, like, maybe don't treat a site of mass death as a place to have, like, a fashion shoot or, you know, like, interact in a fun way with that environment. Like, what do you make of the fact that those are the kinds of images that get shamed?
11: Yeah, I guess that what's important here, perhaps, is the providers of these heritage sites or memorials or experiences and what they do in order to guard against this. So maybe when you're buying a ticket, maybe in some sort of signage that says, please be respectful, or please don't take selfies at all, or you'll be kind of removed, you know. But I think that because there is nuance to the selfie, and not all selfies were seen as being offensive, then I think they're quite valid forms of kind of documenting the fact that you made the effort to go along and see the place.
10: What goes on in the mind of someone who is taking a fashion selfie at a place like Auschwitz? Why would someone do that and think that's appropriate? Do you have any thoughts on that?
11: I firmly believe that that doesn't happen very often. And I think that the fashion shoot kind of selfies that we saw were mostly at the Berlin Memorial in the city centre. And I do think it's because that it's not really all that obvious where you are.
10: Right.
11: You know, however, you do get, I mean, I suppose some people on Instagram, regardless of the backdrop, want to centre themselves. I think that's probably a bit of ignorance at play there. But I also don't think it's terribly common, and we didn't come across many examples, although we did come across some.
0: You're listening to All in the Mind. I'm Sana Qadar. Okay, so we've heard how combining technology and dark tourism can lead people to behave in questionable ways, but there are upsides to this combo as well. Technology can be used to enhance storytelling, preserve memory, a kind of digital dark tourism. That's what Nicole Basaraba from Trinity College Dublin is focused on.
12: So that's what my research area is looking at, is how we can use digital technologies to kind of capture history and present it to people in an interesting way. And using digital media allows us to tell the stories with many different perspectives. So if you think about traditional media, like a book or a film, we call it linear storytelling. So it's kind of usually chronological, beginning to end. Normally the author or director will have one kind of main story they want to tell. But I say with the advantage of digital media, you can tell all the different stories.
0: One project she's worked on is an app called the National Famine Way, which tells the stories of people forced to leave Ireland.

0: jump into the story wherever you were. So it would serve local people as well who are in the surrounding counties and towns if they were walking along the canal. So there's a big canal across Dublin, and that's kind of where the walking trail is. So if you jumped into a spot, you could use the mobile app to learn about the history of these people.
1: People like 12-year-old Daniel Tighe. He and his four siblings and his widowed mother made it on a boat to Canada, but only he and his 9-year-old sister survived the trip.
0: Yeah, there's lots of, that's the thing, sad and dark stories associated. So that story, and across all of Ireland, there are so many famine stories that can be told. So there's quite a different variety of digital media being used to tell heritage narratives and dark tourism narratives as well.
1: Now, more recently, Nicole has been looking at how dark tourism is playing out on YouTube. And this goes in a direction that I was not expecting.
2: The actual true story that's not like the movies is 100% way scarier.
0: A lot of my past research looks at, you know, academics and museum creators and historians telling stories. But I discovered that content creators or people who are not trained as historians or narrative scholars are also creating a lot of stories on social media. And I discovered this channel that had millions and millions of viewers doing ghost hunting storytelling.
3: The owner literally was like, yo, keep the lights on at night. Like, it gets scary.
1: This is from a YouTube channel called Sam and Colby, and they have more than 12 million subscribers.
3: But the main haunt to the parents.
0: So it's kind of a network of YouTubers. So mostly they were based in the United States and Canada, and they were visiting quite old heritage listed homes.
4: What?
5: Did you not hear that?
6: Did you not hear that?
5: The creek?
6: No.
0: As well as outdoor places like forests, caves, and bridges that are known to be haunted, investigating these locations to figure out what happened there historically, whether or not paranormal activity exists.
2: It's like this place, like it might not be spirits here.
0: So the research paper I wrote is kind of saying perhaps paranormal investigations is a new niche of virtual dark tourism, where these filmmakers are going to these locations, which some of them are quite remote and difficult to get to. So they may or may not be suitable for the everyday visitor to go themselves, and maybe they don't want to. So this YouTube storytelling kind of creates a virtual dark tourism experience where people can follow along with the story from, you know, the comfort of their own home.
7: Right. Okay. So dark tourism isn't just something you do IRL in real life. It's something you can do online.
0: Yeah, I'd say so.
1: And the fact that it's being broadcast, have you come across any bad behavior, like in the way we've seen selfies at Auschwitz that sometimes are pretty offensive? What are you seeing here?
0: Some of the content creators, of course, they're going in as content creators. They're trying to entertain people. They're trying to get views. So their goals are a little bit different than, you know, myself or people who work in history and heritage sector. So perhaps culturally speaking, they might be disrespectful of the location they're investigating, like to see if there's a ghost there. But actually someone has passed away there, and someone has, you know, living family members of the person who passed away. And if they're making jokes or being a bit crass, perhaps that could be sensitive to the people who care about the location or who have that kind of familial connection to it.
1: This issue is at the heart of dark tourism. It's dark because somebody died there, and that warrants a degree of respect.
8: I think there's an issue of tastefulness when it comes to dark tourism. And you can do it. I don't know if I mentioned the JFK tour in kind of downtown Dallas, where you can drive around and the speaker in the car will play kind of gunfire sound effects and so on.
7: Actually,
8: that's arguably pretty distasteful.
7: At the moment where he was, or at the place where he was shot?
8: Yes, that's right, yeah. So it's a kind of reenactment tour.
7: Wow.
8: It is, yeah. So it's arguably really distasteful. There's also distasteful behaviours. So, I mean, I think it's probably a bit distasteful to go along to the Costa Concordia, the sort of stricken cruise ship, where there's still a salvage operation underway, and people are dead and dying in the water. But there's visitors there taking photographs. So there's moral panic around that as a kind of tasteful form of dark tourism behaviour.
7: It's interesting. I'm also now, like, in my head interrogating why I had such a response to the JFK tour you described. But I'm inclined to think something like, you know, I can understand why people

0: have tried to go to see the Titanic. You know, like, obviously there was a really horrible implosion that happened with the submersible that tried to go down last time. But I feel like that's interesting and understandable. And I guess, is that just a function of how distant in the past the event was?
1: Yes, you raise a really interesting point, and one that's kind of very clear within the literature, which is that dark tourism, for some commentators, is not dark tourism unless it's something that took place within living memory, within the recent past. People talk about the dry eye tests. If you're at a visitor attraction that's dark tourism, unless people are visibly moved and often upset, then perhaps it's not dark tourism. And the distinction that I sometimes draw in lectures is the contrast between a site like Pompeii in Italy and all of these other sites we've mentioned, like Ground Zero and Auschwitz and all these places. The difference with Pompeii is that, you know, nobody's, you know, related in any way to the victims of Pompeii. And so that's arguably just a piece of social heritage or human heritage. Whereas dark tourism, yeah, it would have to be an attraction commemorating an event that we all remember.
2: Well, I think people need to realise that these are places of, you know, reverence and, yes, indeed of sorrow, but also just the magnitude of really realising what happened in these places. And I think it gets a bit removed because it's hard to reconcile when you're in sort of today's world.
0: This is Mariko Smith.
2: Walawani Ninjiwan. Hello, everyone.
0: Mariko is a UN woman with Japanese heritage, and she is the head of First Nations collections and research at the Australian Museum. And we haven't talked yet about dark tourism in Australia, but there are many places that fit the definition. But Mariko wonders about the very term dark tourism itself.
2: Well, I think be worth unpacking how the term dark tourism applies in the Australian context, since it seems primarily focused on, you know, places of death and suffering. It could be quite focused on the macabre, the morbid, be quite lurid in its representation. And this can perpetuate trauma and negative status quo for First Nations people regarding their sites and their histories. And, you know, there's a negative connotation here too. It seems like, you know, you got dark versus light. I mean, that sort of imagery as well, where, you know, the positive stories are the mainstream stories, where the more darker, I guess, if you want to use that word, the more unpleasant sides of history are designated to this alternate offering, which has been termed as dark tourism. There's a connotation here that is, you know, one-sided benefit, exploitation and entertainment at others' expense.
0: And so what would you think would be a better term to describe this kind of tourism or behaviour? Is there a rebranding you'd like to see?
2: Yeah, I think it'd be really good to reframe the concept here, because I think we need to keep in mind the bigger picture, the objective here, which is to give the public a better understanding of the full spectrum of details in, for instance, Australia's complex and, yes, quite harrowing aspects in its colonial history. And so I would see it as being reframed as like truth-telling histories, moving away from like that word tourism too, because of that particular connotations, focusing on how this could be an opportunity to give a platform for agency to First Nations peoples themselves to tell their own stories in ways which are no holds bar accounts of colonial history, but are done in more culturally appropriate and respectful ways on their own terms.
0: That kind of truth-telling and the ability to reclaim a narrative, it can be an antidote to some of the more unethical examples of dark tourism as well, and not just in the Australian context.
2: I was reading recently a book about plantation sites, so dark tourism in relation to plantation sites in the Deep South, I think Louisiana in particular. And what was really interesting reading, you know, the concerns about that type of tourism was around where stories were embellished or even made up. And I think there's obviously a concern there about really cashing in on you know, something that is needs to be known about enslaved people in the US and making sure we know that history, but the way that stories could be possibly made up or embellished is particularly a concern, because obviously on a factual level, but also in the end, it does downplay the seriousness of the issue as well, where if there is even sort of a doubt that these stories are real, that's where it gets to be quite an issue with representation.

0: So it seems there's no shortage of ethically dubious examples of dark tourism, from the Ukraine battlefront tours we mentioned at the start of the show to certain American plantation tours. But Nicole Basaraba and Craig White want you to remember that dark tourism, if we stick with that term for now, can also be a good thing. It can have value.
1: I get the students to split into two groups and have a debate about the morality of a site like Auschwitz operating as a visitor attraction. I think it's really a history lesson, a lot of these dark tourism sites. You know, the purpose really is to let people know about the events that took place there and try to ensure to some degree that things like this don't take place again, although the futility of that is rendered rather obvious at the moment with news from the Middle East.
2: If you go to the right location and you're going for the right reasons, you can definitely have a transformative experience where you see the past in a different way.
3: And I think there's time and place for things like selfies. When in doubt, also ask, you know, and be accepting of the answer.
1: If it's tasteful, if it serves a good purpose, and perhaps if some of the income that comes from dark tourism is being used in responsible ways, then there's nothing wrong with this at all. And in fact, it's quite a virtuous thing.
0: That is Craig White, associate professor at Edinburgh Napier University. You also heard from Nicole Basaraba from Trinity College Dublin and from Mariko Smith from the Australian Museum in Sydney. And that is it for All in the Mind this week. Thanks to producer Rose Kerr, senior producer James Bullen, and sound engineer Beth Stewart. I'm Sana Qadar. Thank you for listening. I'll catch you next time.
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9: I don't want to make anyone sad, but there were hundreds of millions of dinosaurs that lived their entire existence without ever having the opportunity to stop and smell a flower. In fact, in the history of plants on this planet, the time before flowers outweighs the time after by a cool 2 billion or so years. So why is it then that flowering plants make up something like 90% of all known plant species, when really, they're pretty green? So much so that almost all of the dinosaurs, even at the very end of their lifespans, never got to have flowers at their funerals. Anne Jones here with What the Duck. And I've got a bombshell. Flowers, those things that were probably, hopefully, given to your mother at your birth, and they'll be at your funeral, if you've been nice to people, those things that support, I don't know, the hummingbirds that Monet loved, those flowers are actually pretty new. Time-wise, most of the history of life on Earth happened before the first bloom. So while flowering plants might be all you can see out your window right now, it's actually another type of plant that we have to thank for our life on Earth.
10: When the hoop pines first started growing, there was 0.16% oxygen in the air. They started to put the oxygen in the air.
9: A while back, by which I mean almost a decade ago, I met Morris Lake at Mount Cutha in Brisbane, a place with a lot of oxygen, comparatively. Morris is a tree guy. He worked for the Queensland Department of Primary Industries for decades, and back then he had published a book all about Australian rainforest wood. It was a weighty tome with a log of research in it. But from that interview, there was one thing that stuck with me. Trees, like some of the pine trees, actually helped form life as we know it. Because when they started growing, there was almost no oxygen in the atmosphere.
10: It's now 16%, 18%. And it's the plants, it's the trees that have actually put the oxygen in so that we could evolve.
9: I bet they regret that now we invented deforestation.
10: We could not be here if it wasn't for the oxygen that those plants put into the atmosphere to allow us to take root and grow. The magic of Australia here is that just over that ridge is a bunya pine. That bunya pine has been growing continuously on the east coast of Australia, particularly around in the middle of the east coast of Australia, for 220 million years. That tree up there is over the 1 millionth generation of continuous growth with very little evolutionary change, and that is not found anywhere else on this planet. So all those conifers were growing here between 220, 240 million years up to 135 million years. Now, think about it. There were no birds, there were no bees, there were no rabbits, there were no kangaroos, there were no lizards, there was no fish, no in the sea.
9: The no birds, no bees thing, that's significant. Put a pin in it. But basically,
10: these trees didn't evolve really all that much, because there were no insects. If these developed one that had a flower, then it wouldn't be fertilised because there were no bees, there was nothing to fertilise it. Those conifers fed the dinosaurs and they saw the dinosaurs off. So to me, I love to go and hug those trees.
9: And you too can go and hug a tree that doesn't flower, a gymnosperm. You know, all the pines that grow in plantations, Pinus radiata, or monkey puzzle trees, hoop pines, cycads, firs, spruces.
10: These trees here have remained relatively unevolved.
9: Given that flowers contain the bits that are the equivalent of genitals of the plant, yes, you effectively gave your mum a bunch of tallywhackers and hoo-has last Mother's Day. So before flowers, gymnosperms reproduced by dividing themselves and also by holding events, sort of like coral spawning. It's splurt and hope, at first in the water and later on land.
11: Essentially, things used to be free-floating and now they've come together in increasing complex and amazing structures that have given all this diversity we see in the land plants today.
9: Michelle Waycott is the chief botanist at the Botanic Gardens and State Herbarium in South Australia, as well as a professor at Adelaide Uni.
11: Evolution has also, for plants, been about learning how to deal with being dry, because early sex was all done in the water. And in fact, it's still done in the water. We just control the way that water is operating.
9: I am absolutely going to come back to the whole dry sex thing, so put a pin in that as well. Absolutely simplifying here, but from the first plant about 1.6 billion years ago, that was sort of it. Divide yourself, splurt, and hope. But at some point, something changed.
11: Some of the best fossils of true angiosperm flowers are from around 130 to 135 million years ago. That's the very end of the Jurassic, around that period. And some of those structures are fairly simple representations of what we now know are the petals, the male parts, the anthers, and the female parts, the ovaries. And one of the amazing things about most flowering plants is that they're able to be produced from a shoot that used to be a bud that was going to produce a leaf, and at some point the plant just decides, now I'm going to be a flower. And the hormones and the stimulus for that lead to the switching on and off of various genes, and then the change of the bud that was going to form leaves to be reproductive structures.
9: But going backwards a bit in time, I mean, the earliest evidence that we have for flowers so far isn't actually in the fossil record at all.
12: What we know based on the molecular evidence, how long the genes in flowering plants have been evolving for, that they probably were there around 140 to 250 million years ago.
9: Mario Vallejo Martin is a professor of evolutionary biology at Uppsala University in Sweden. And the molecular evidence of flowers he's talking about, it's not from amber or fossils. The evidence is in the flowers that you see around you today.
12: In the genome of all organisms, you have written all the history that has accumulated there over their evolutionary time.
9: You included. Every evolutionary step since you were a blob in the ocean is recorded in your genes.
12: So the evidence of this age of flowering plants comes from looking at how genes evolve over time. The way I imagine it is you take two plants that are alive today and look how they are different. How long would it take for mutations to accumulate in order to give you that difference?
9: Okay, I'm going to try and explain this in a way that is scientifically completely incorrect, but hopefully it will help you understand what Mario is describing. Imagine twins.
13: Hey!
14: Hi!
9: In this case, the twins represent two different flowering plants, and their birth represents the time that these plants were exactly the same, evolution-wise, right? One is brought up in a hippie household.
13: Hey, dude.
9: And one in Texas.
13: Morning, ma'am.
9: And as babies, they're the same. But as the years flow past, the differences become greater and greater. One has tie-dye.
13: Cool, dude.
9: The other has Western boots.
13: I can strut even when I'm sitting down.
9: One gets dreadlocks.
13: Whoa, that's gonna blow mom's mind.
9: And the other walks like he was born to ride horses.
13: Well, this ain't my first rodeo.
9: The hippies' version of pairing and procreation is a little bit different.
13: Hey, there's some foxy threads right there.
9: And the Texas one has a Buffalo Bill mustache to attract women.
13: I'll run her like a hired mule.
9: The way they vote.
13: Lentils.
9: The way they eat.
13: Conservative.
9: Each of these T intersections is an addition or subtraction of a trait, and that is reflected in the genes. And each of those changes is hidden within the genome of the plants.
13: Excuse me?
9: I mean, of our metaphorical example of twins. But more than that, those T intersections, the mutations of genes, occur at a fairly consistent rhythm over time. This is what scientists call the molecular clock. So that means they can calculate when the traits of the metaphorical twins changed. They'll trace back and be certain that they've found the T intersection the very first time that one of those little boys got a toy gun and the other did not. Bang, bang! The toy gun in this case is the first time one of those plants bloomed.
13: I did always think I'd like to be a pretty flower.
12: This is something that I also find extremely cool, because in the absence of a fossil, how could you possibly tell how these first flowers look like? A few years ago, there was a really nice study. It used the same principles. Let's look at all the flowering plants that are alive today.
9: These scientists used the molecular clock and the traits of many, many flowering plants to solve the puzzle.
12: And tried to reconstruct how that early flower must have looked like.
9: And it looks like a magnolia. So this mother of all flowers is sort of like an understated but elegant wedding flower for your tasteful third marriage to your ex-tax accountant, and it's just a small thing at the registry office. You don't really have to dress up.
12: As our reconstruction is now based on what we know about flowers, so it might be a bit biased, the artist, in giving it features that look more like something that we have already seen. But I still think it's really cool how just by doing detective work, you are able to piece together the shape and the form of a flower and the way that the different parts of the flower are arranged of something that occurred 100 or 120 million years ago.
9: Pretty privilege is all well and good, but what about power? How is it that there was hundreds of millions of years where plants all over this globe had no flowers, and then all of a sudden, flower ascendancy?
12: And that is like an enduring mystery that Darwin recognized and still creates debate among modern evolutionary biologists.
9: Darwin said this was an abominable conundrum: how and why flowering plants took over the world.
12: It looks like a tipping point. There was a little morphological change in the reproductive structures of plants for a long time, and then somehow this flower idea appears, and then it takes off really rapidly. So it is, in evolutionary terms, a quick change.
9: Evolutionary timescale-wise, this is the equivalent of an actor walking off stage into the wings and four people stripping their clothes, changing their wig, holding a straw to their mouth, stepping into the tap shoes, being told they're beautiful and shimmying straight back out. But what triggered the scene change for the entire planet?
11: A whole bunch of things, but in particular the KT boundary associated with the meteor hitting Earth.
9: KT boundary is a cool science person shortening of Cretaceous-Paleogene boundary. Allow me to explain. There is a mineral called iridium. There's hardly any of it that exists here on Earth. If you dig down through the layers of rock, you eventually find this thin layer of iridium-dense material that once simultaneously covered every single surface on the planet. It forms a boundary. There's a before the layer and an after the layer. So what was it that delivered enough iridium to planet Earth to blanket the whole thing? It was the asteroid that killed the dinosaurs. Disaster for some species, boon for others.
11: And when you change climate really rapidly on a big scale, is that all the ecosystems get out of whack. Things don't work the way they normally do. The increasing aridity of the environment, the changing carbon dioxide concentrations, light limitation and energy cycles changing. So imagine all of a sudden, you know, things being more stress. And so this phrase, survival of the fittest, comes into play in extreme. That's when we think a lot of the dinosaurs and the big, large animals were stressed so much they didn't survive. The angiosperms...
9: That's the flowering plants
11: just became better at surviving year to year in these extreme conditions. The older lineages, the conifers and things, they struggled, and so the angiosperms got a leg up. And then we ended up with flowering plants taking off. And they've just continued to do that until today.
9: The flowering plant, that is. They just thrived.
11: And then what happened was, at the same time, this climate variation led to various insect groups also having a leg up over others.
9: More plants with these newfangled flowers and more insects.
11: And they started co-evolving, or more likely pushing evolution, because flowers and flowering plants created food and resources for these insects and small animals to adapt to.
12: The classic idea why flowering plants, why flowers evolved and why flowering plants were so successful was that it allowed them to recruit helpers to move the genes around.
9: Okay, I'm following so far. There were flowers here and there, and then boom, meteor, and then changing climate means you get a bit of a jump start and evolution starts making your new BFFs. Insects.
12: The flower allows to recruit pollinators, and this just opens up the possibilities to be maybe less wasteful with the pollen grains. When you are pollinated by wind, you need to produce tons and tons of pollen, but if you are pollinated by a very precise pollinator, then you can save those resources and invest them in something else. It also prevents your pollen ending up in the wrong species, which is can be a waste. So you can now produce similar colors that attract similar pollinators and ensure that pollinator moves just between plants with flowers of the same color and so on. So I think that this surely played an important role in allowing plants to coexist and therefore diversify and become more species rich.
9: It's quite interesting because in one respect they save energy because they don't have to produce a mass spawning event amount of pollen, the
12: yes.
9: splurt and hope technique.
12: Yep.
9: But instead they have these new expenses. You've got to make
12: yes.
9: something that attracts the insect, colour, odour, shape, like all of the things that we adore about flowers. But it's also why they're expensive, both financially and energetically speaking.
12: That is true. And then later on in their evolutionary history, they make food for pollinators. They make nectar, a product that is exclusively there for the biotic interactions, mostly with pollinators. So it is costly. But I imagine that these costs were offset by the huge benefits of having reproduction that is maybe more reliable and or more precise.
9: It's like one of those sitcoms where there are two very different people forced to share an apartment. And while they seem like they hate each other, actually, the flowers and the insects are very best friends. It's just that one gets duped into carrying the other one's sperm around in a backpack. Of course, flowers can't be the only factor that led this type of plant to dominate the world.
12: Another of them is genome duplication.
11: There's some evidence that suggests that the main angiosperm lineages had already had whole genome duplication occur before this massive event.
9: That is, before the dinos snuffed it, these flowering plants might have doubled their genome. But what in the floating duck does that actually mean?
11: What that gives you is more redundancy.
12: And when you have two copies of the same genes everywhere, this gives you a little bit of flexibility that you can start experimenting with using those extra copies to explore other parts of the morphology and the physiology of the plant.
9: It's sort of like the don't use the good china, use the spare gene for that.
11: And what that probably did was create greater genomic resilience for these stressful environments, or more options were available to be able to adapt to local conditions.
9: Plus, flowering plants grew all sorts of leaf shapes. They had all sorts of veins in the leaves. They really threw everything at it. Well, or evolution did.
12: For example, flowering plants have this type of photosynthesis that makes it very efficient at high temperatures. So, like, grasses came up with this type of photosynthesis and that now are able to live in places where maybe other groups of plants struggle a little bit more. And they're therefore able to live in environments that are drier or wetter or more seasonal and so on. So there are all these leaf traits, vegetative traits, that could be important. They can be towering trees or miniature plants that colonize even aquatic environments. There are many other mechanisms that have been suggested for what makes flowering plants successful. It is hard to know which one or which combination of features were the ones that allow that first key advantage of flowering plants.
9: So that was a whole heap of science talk for... It could be any of these 11 billion reasons, but one thing we can say for sure is flowering plants dominate the world in a way that must make balding oligarchs salivate.
12: They're like the most diverse group of plants in the planet. There's 320,000 species, 360,000 species.
9: So even though they're able to exist in places that are hotter and drier or more variable or more salty and more, plants still do need some moisture. Because remember how Professor Michelle Wacott said before that sex is still done in the water, it's just now we control the way that the water is operating? I didn't know that I needed to know this, but as soon as Michelle said it, I knew you needed to know too.
11: Sex for most angiosperms, the pollen is protected from this really dry air we live in now.
9: Dry DNA equals no bueno. You got to keep it, oh, offensive word alert, moist. So, how to sex when in the open, dry air? Evolution stumbled upon, essentially, the boy in the bubble.
11: The pollen is protected from the dry environment by being coated in two layers. And the inside layer is the layer that normally would coat a sperm. And then there's a layer outside that is hard and sometimes very sculpted. And that protects the pollen grain until it gets to the female reproductive structure. So then if you think about the female part, the ovule, which contains the ovary, that's also protected. In fact, that's the defining characteristic of flowering plants, is that the ovary is fully enclosed and protected from being dry.
9: Wait, Does that mean I'm a flowering plant?
11: And so the ovaries created a structure, which is the style and the stigma, the technical name, and they are also able to be pretend wet, so they appear dry, but the very surface of it has some kind of equivalent of being wet.
9: So we have this pollen grain that has essentially been double bagged, and whether by wind, insect, possum or bat or other pollinator, it lands on a female part of a flower.
11: And it lands on the stigma, and that structure is sticky or wet, and the pollen grain hits it and it ruptures.
9: Just the most outer layer. It pops off quicker than a fart in a skillet.
11: And the inside then allows the gamete to grow down the style and make its way through the tissue by growing all the way to the ovule. And so it's doing that in the context of it being wet by this internal structure elongating.
9: And it cannot do it if it's dry. The plants effectively worked out a way to keep the sea with their sperm, even though they've been out of the swamp for millions of years. At the very core of their reproduction, they cannot leave the ocean behind.
11: That's right. We're creating our own mini ocean in the process of sexual reproduction in the flowering plant. Yeah.
9: Once again, plants blow my ducking mind. From the ocean and splurting and hoping to creating specialised saucy landing pads to recruit insects to transport your spicy cargo, to keeping just a little bit of home right where it matters, to now. Because plant evolution continues right now. Which brings us to next time on What the Duck.
14: Warning.
2: I can't imagine you would want to be violently vomiting and sharting.
9: Flowers that duck with you. Only here on Australia's silliest science podcast, What the Duck. In the lead up to Science Week this year, ABC Radio National and ABC Science are running a poll to determine which Australian wildflower should reign supreme. And we need your help. 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I'm Anne Jones, and What the Duck is produced by Sarah Prosser and myself on the lands of the Wadawurrung people.
15: 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It's a book by Tom Service from the BBC, and we'll get through as many of those pieces and as much of the world's history as we possibly can.

0: ABC News, hello, I'm Satyam Weinstein. The Greens are demanding Labor crack down on inducements as the government struggles to secure support for its proposed new gambling laws. Here's National Affairs correspondent Jane Norman.
1: Labor's proposing a partial ban on gambling ads, but it's under pressure to also include a crackdown on gambling inducements following explosive evidence aired at a two-day inquiry last week. Green Senator Sarah Hanson-Young says incentives offered to gamblers must be banned.
2: The gambling companies last week tried to tell me there were generosities. I mean,
3: whatever
2: me
3: you call them,
2: friggin' break.
1: Minister Jenny McAllister told News 24 the communications minister is in talks with senators.
4: And she will have been paying attention to the evidence that was brought forward in the Senate committee over the last week.
1: At this stage, neither the Greens nor the Coalition back the bill.
0: The Transport Safety Bureau is calling for video footage after two planes nearly collided at Sydney Airport this morning. Victoria Pengilly has the story.
5: Transport investigators say Jetstar A320 en route to the Gold Coast was taxiing around 7 a.m. this morning when its flight crew observed a Qatar Airways Boeing under tow from an aircraft tug. Jetstar says its pilots were under instruction from air traffic control and were forced to brake quickly to avoid colliding. A crew member was injured and treated for a wrist injury. There was also damage to a connection between the Qatar plane nose gear and aircraft tug. It's bad timing for Air Services Australia, which says it's now reviewing the incident. On Saturday, 150 flights were delayed as a result of rostering issues. The Transport Safety Bureau is calling for any CCTV to be handed in to help with their investigation.
0: Aerial evacuations are being carried out to rescue people trapped by wildfires in Western Canada. The province of British Columbia has been placed under a state of emergency as more than 100 out-of-control fires force people to flee their homes. The Premier of British Columbia, David Eby, says homes and businesses have been destroyed.
6: If you are under an evacuation order, please leave immediately. These orders save lives. They allow wildfire crews and RCMP officers to focus their efforts where they are needed. Conditions are extremely dangerous and changing minute by minute. The fires are moving incredibly quickly.
0: Iran has issued new demands for the Strait of Hormuz to reopen amid continued negotiations with Oman over managing the key waterway. The new demands include the US agreeing to never threaten Iran again, a permanent end to the war, and compensation. Revolutionary Guard spokesperson Hussein Moabi says the strait will remain closed unless Tehran gets what it wants.
7: The enemy is compelled for the strait to be reopened, to accept Iran's conditions and refrain from interfering in the negotiations currently taking place between Iran, Oman and other countries. It must refrain from such interference and accept Iran's conditions.
0: A Queensland haematologist says drinking too much cow's milk has contributed to a rise in anemia in toddlers that could be life-threatening. Liz Gwynn explains.
8: Data shows the number of children with severe iron deficiency anemia who presented to the Queensland Children's Hospital's emergency department more than doubled in 5 years, from 39 in 2020 to 86 in 2025. While an ongoing study of about 10,000 Perth women and their babies found that by 3 years of age, more than half of children had low iron, 20% had very low iron, and more than 2% were classed as having severe iron deficiency anemia. Haematologist Sally Campbell says children under 5 shouldn't consume more than 500 mils or 2 cups of cow's milk a day because it can cause iron deficiency anemia, which can be life-threatening.
0: The footballer Diego Maradona used to score his infamous Hand of God goal for Argentina against England in the 1986 FIFA World Cup is set to be sold at auction in the US. The striker punched the ball past the English goalkeeper in the quarterfinals 40 years ago. Dan Emler from the Texas-based firm Heritage Auctions says it could fetch $10 million US dollars.
9: I think it's easily the most historic ball in the realm of soccer. The ball was kept by the head official from that match, and it stayed in his possession for several decades. And in recent years, it was sold to a private collector, and we are representing that collector here.
0: And Holly Campbell has taken first place in the women's in today's 14-kilometre city-to-surf race from Sydney CBD to Bondi Beach in 46 minutes and 35 seconds. For the men was Andy Buchanan. He finished in 40 minutes, 27 seconds. You're up to date with ABC News.
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3: Hello, it's The Music Show on ABC Radio National. I'm Andrew Ford.

A few years ago, a publisher rang to ask if I could write the history of all music in about 40,000 words. And I said yes, always up for a challenge. My guest on today's music show had a similar call, and he said yes too. But he was both more and less ambitious. Less ambitious because he restricted himself to writing about just 50 pieces. More ambitious because his book sets out to be a history of the world. A history of the world in 50 pieces, the classical music that shapes us. That's the full title. And the author is Tom Service, who's a presenter at BBC Radio 3, which is the Beeb's equivalent of ABC Classic. We'll talk to Tom in a moment. He speaks about as fast as this music is going, and we'll drag out of him as many of the big ideas as possible. But first, let's listen to the rest of Mozart's Overture to the Marriage of Figaro. It's the Vienna Philharmonic, conducted as if he had a train to catch by Riccardo Muti.

0: The Overture to the Marriage of Figaro by Mozart, the Vienna Philharmonic Orchestra, conducted by Riccardo Muti. And it's the place to start, I think, a nice, bustling, busy overture to introduce Tom Service, BBC broadcaster, and in this case, the author of A History of the World in 50 Pieces, the classical music that shapes us. Welcome to the music show, Tom.
1: It's a great privilege to be here, Andy. Thank you for having me.
0: I would like, and this may actually end up being the entire interview, I would like to talk about the title and to parse it pretty much one word at a time. So can we start with world, the history of the world?
1: Well, if I can bring some of it together, I mean, I think it's worth saying that one of the things I do in the introduction, or at least try to do in the introduction, is say how ludicrous both the project is and the title is. I think the only word that I can particularly definitely stand by is the indefinite article. This is a totally myopic, temporally wildly unbalanced, northern hemisphere focused that reveals far too much of its author's prejudices and tastes and those sorts of things. That's not the only project, though. I have attempted to get past as many of those things as possible, but yeah, there are clear limitations that come entirely from me here in defining what the world is. I mean, look, I at least attempt to begin with something reflecting the world as a geological, indeed cosmic entity. The wonderful recordings of Jez Ridey French, who's recorded the sound of the rotation of the Earth by putting hydrophones and geophones through fumaroles in Iceland. So I think a sort of sense, I hope, that at least we start with the idea of how futile not only the whole enterprise is, but our whole lives are, and in the sense of their connections with those deepest songs of all. I suppose what the pitch of the book is, though, is to say that everything that happens in the book from that point is that we are connected, not only to those huge songs of the earth, but to each other through the communities of listeners and, you know, geographical spread and everything. We are together in this project. That's my hope, anyway.
0: Okay, well, that's world. What about classical music?
1: Yeah, I hate the word classical music. I think the big problem with classical music, because it's become defined, especially by Eurocentric culture, sort of as that's dispersed itself, not least colonially, all over the world, is that it's become so much an emblem of things that are better than. Typically, the whole industry of classical music, as it grew up in the 19th century and 20th century, and the recording industry is a big part of this too, was basically to turn itself into an aspirational lifestyle project, you know, a kind of extension of the bourgeois feeling that by going to these temples of culture, you were not only, well, it's not really that you were bettering yourself, you were being seen to better yourself. Now, that's a manifest lie when it comes to what we know about the impacts of the classical music industry in every dimension, from architecture to

0: instrument manufacture to cannon formation to all those things that go on to make the industry. The only sense in which I stand by the idea of what quote-unquote classical music might be is in this sense. The pieces here are designed not to be things that... I mean, one version of what this book, I guess, could have been, or other books, you know, that have been written and will be written, let's say 50 songs, 50 events, 50 moments in time. The point about this is to say that the thing that connects classical cultures across the world, whether we're talking, you know, gamelan or Indian traditions, or whether we're talking about the way that classical music through orchestras, chamber music and opera and all that has extended itself, is that the music does not belong only to the moment of its creation, and it certainly doesn't belong to its creator. The potential is that these are pieces that can be shared and that they are remade and reinterpreted, and new meanings are created for them in new performances in every present tense, in every community that has that performs them, chooses to listen to them, chooses to engage with them at any distance of time or place from their creation. That, I think, is the principle of classical music cultures that I do at least stand by. And that's in the title.
1: So it's a sort of repertoire.
0: Yes, a repertoire, but something that can be remade, something that can be shared as democratically as possible as those cultures allow. Yeah,
1: but I mean that includes oral traditions as well, doesn't it?
0: Yeah, naturally, absolutely. And yeah, that's clearly one of the differences of what this book is, by focusing on the idea of classical cultures, which are not only orally transmitted, but can be transmitted through various kinds of notation. But yeah, Andy, you're completely right. The sense of oral traditions and sharedness, I mean, there is some of that in the book in the sense of the songs that we have, which feel like oral traditions. Some of them feel like oral traditions, but are in fact not. Happy Birthday, Mbube, things like that. But yes, all the things I've said could be said about folk music cultures too. Absolutely, 100%.
1: Two more words to go, Tom. I'll just remind our listeners that I'm speaking to Tom Service, who is the author of A History of the World in 50 Pieces, the classical music that shapes us. Shapes, present tense.
0: Absolutely. That's entirely the point. Because this music, whenever it's engaged with by whichever, you know, communities and cultures are playing, you started off playing The Marriage of Figaro, continues to shape us. It's not something which is fixed in an aspect. That's absolutely fundamental to the approach I've taken here. I regard all of these pieces as being, as you know, of course, they're, I think it's, I want to try and give some fragmentary look into how and why these pieces were made, but they are also, in a sense, histories of our future, in the sense of the way that, I don't know, a piece like Lili Boulanger's Du Fond de l'Abîme, let's say, is reinterpreted, and the resonances it continues to have for our world now and the world in the future.

0: this music is an invitation for all of us to participate in it and to continue to shape our personal emotional worlds and the wider context and conversations we have about what culture means and what it can do in our lives.
1: And I suppose that it not only shapes us, but we shape it. I mean, certainly when somebody performs the overture to The Marriage of Figaro, you make all sorts of choices and there are no two performances that are identical. So we are shaping it as well as it is shaping us.
0: No, entirely. And that example of a performance culture, which is largely unbroken since 1786, when the piece was new, clearly, absolutely, we're in a dialogue with it all the time. I mean, think about the difference between, OK, let's say that Riccardo Muti performance or something like what René Jacobs is doing with Concerto Köln. I mean, that those sound worlds aren't only about what the thing sounds like, they're about what this stuff means. And that's, I mean, in thinking about The Marriage of Figaro, the story I'm trying to tell with that, or remind us about, is how situated that music is in conversations about society, especially women's place in society, the relationship between aristocrats and servants, democracy and censorship, and indeed sexual violence. I mean, that's really what that piece is about. So one of, again, the problems of the way that classical music receives its canons is that something that The Marriage of Figaro becomes, oh yeah, we just go along to The Marriage of Figaro at Glyndebourne or in Sydney or wherever, and that's all marvellous and we have a lovely time. But if you think through what actually happens... Yeah.

That piece only got through the censors because de Ponte managed to get a banned play, a play that had been explicitly banned by the Emperor of Vienna. He managed to get it through the censors. In Mozart's music, you hear that radical act of empathy in the way he dramatizes everyone, from the Count to Cherubino. And at the very end, he seems to offer a kind of forgiveness, but I don't buy it, Andy. I think that piece is so much more, not only subversive, but actually, I think it's a really problematic piece in actually what it, the mirror it shows up to a society which does not tie the bow together, but rather says, look, Cherubino is basically another count in training, another abuser in training. That's where we end up at the end of the opera. And this is, you know, one of the pieces that you go to and go, oh, isn't the Marriage of Figaro lovely?

0: And that's what I want to do with the things that are more familiar in this book. I want at least to attempt to show that there are other ways of thinking about them. And then with pieces which don't have the same continuity of performance culture, but in my view should, let's say, I don't know, the operas of Francesca Caccini, the vocal works of Barbara Strozzi, the sonatas of Isabella Leonarda, to say, look, there is a reason why those performance traditions are broken, but they should be reinstated. You know, to hear more of the music of Margaret Bonds, for example, or Yoko Ono, or all of the other composers who, or the, as you've slightly alluded to, the very few composers, I mean, there are only 50 of them, roughly, in the book.
1: Yes, in fact, some of them are not composers either, some of these pieces. That's my last word, by the way, pieces.
0: Oh, yes, good point. Yeah. My definition there is that, with all of the caveats sort of outlined, that they offer the possibility of reinterpretation, that they are in some way promises that are redeemed by cultures in the future. We think of classical music tradition as quote-unquote a notational tradition, or even another heavy quotes, literary tradition. You know, the notes are only ever part of what music is, of course. So, you know, classical music cultures are always oral traditions to one degree or another. Nonetheless, you know, of course, notation is a thing, but that's the point. You know, they are then shared through posterity, through the possibility of generations that the composers themselves could not imagine, and are then taken on by them. That's what a piece of music is. It's a promise, a musical promise to the future that's redeemed by communities of listeners, performers, and cultures in the future.

0: 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I'm Andrew Ford. That was a little of Francesca Caccini's opera, La Liberazione di Ruggiero, and it's one of the 50 pieces that form Tom Service's book, A History of the World in 50 Pieces, the classical music that shapes us. Tom, there's repertoire pieces here, there's canonical pieces, the St. Matthew Passion, Messiah, Wagner's Ring, Beethoven's Ninth, The Rite of Spring, The Lark Ascending, and you come right through to Kaija Saariaho's Innocence, which is arguably the most important opera of the 21st century so far anyway. But you also include the first book of madrigals by Maddalena Casulana, a choral work by Roque Jacinto de Chavarria, operas by Joseph Bologna and Louise Bertin. The fact that it's a history of the world allows you to do that, whereas if it had been a history of music, it would have been slightly trickier.
1: No, I disagree, because the two things are fundamentally connected, Andy. I take the point to the extent that, yes, a history of the way music has been told might not include some of these pieces. And clearly, I wanted to show that just as important in late 18th century life, if not actually more important in late 18th century European and, in fact, world history terms, is the life of Joseph Bologna. More important or as important as Wolfgang Amadei Mozart, for sure. And were a project given to me in a publisher in the unlikely event anyone was coming to say write a history of music, I would absolutely would want to include those voices and all the names you just described. The Roque Jacinto de Chavarria is an astounding piece that in 6 minutes shows what a mixed heritage composer, Bolivian, was doing in order to return the colonial gaze about repertoires that the Jesuits had brought over in their sort of soft power colonization of South America. That to me is an astounding and important story that we can actually hear the results of in music, as the Spanish say to the quote-unquote Indians around Jesus' crib, oh, you shouldn't be here. And they say to the Spanish, but we are sons of Adam's too. Everyone has a right to be here. Let's all be together. I mean, that to me is an absolutely thrilling example of how music, how a piece of music can distill and tell a story which otherwise would not be told.
0: So it places music in the world, doesn't it? Maybe we should pause and listen to this music before we proceed. You're a BBC presenter. I'm going to get you to introduce this.
1: Yeah, well, here is Roque Jacinto de Chavarria's Fuera Fuera Hagandes Dugar, the players of Florilegium, the Araquenda Bolivia Choir, a Bolivian choir led by Ashley Solomon. Just listen to this.

0: Fuera Fuera Haganles Lugar. Rocco Jacinto, the Chavaria, Ashley Solomon leading the players of Florilegium, and the singers too, and really importantly, the singers of the Arakenda Bolivia Choir, the Bolivian choir that Ashley Solomon made and led there.
1: You're listening to The Music Show on ABC Radio National, co-presented today by Tom Service and me, Andrew Ford. We're talking about Tom's book, History of the World in 50 Pieces, the classical music that shapes us. So let's talk about some of the specific choices that you made here, because there's lots of provocations. One sort of very simple provocation, which you don't actually spell out, but it's there anyway, is to put two pieces from 1957 alongside each other. Mm. Stockhausen's Gruppen and Bernstein's West Side Story. Mm. That's a lovely juxtaposition. Tell us about that.
0: Yeah. I think there are a few moments in the book where this kind of duopoly kind of happens. I'm thinking of Lilo Boulanger and Igor Stravinsky and The Messiah and the Matthew Passion. But, yeah, no, this one, well, I mean, OK, that coincidence of time is one thing. But I think they both propose and give us completely different definitions about what modernity might be, what it sounds like, and what actually are the forces that drive it underneath.

0: Gruppen, in some, I suppose, probably quite narrowly musicological settings, has been often talked about through, of course, the astounding thing that it's doing with form and structure and, frankly, sheer visceral experience, you know, the harmony, the way that the whole thing is made, the way the sounds swirl around you still sound new. That's the point. But the reason for that is because of Stockhausen's personal biography, you know, the things that happened to him and his family during the war, his father the Nazi, his mother killed by the Nazis as mentally not fit for society, his own experience as a very young soldier. He wanted to build a new world, and a world that would have as little as possible to do with any of the romantic, subjectivist indulgences of the language that had brought the entire world to the catastrophe of the Second World War. So on one hand, I want to be able to show that the supposed abstraction of that music actually has a deep psychological and emotional necessity behind it, and tells us something really important about what that post-war generation are doing as human beings as well as composers. So that's one idea of what the new world can be, and it's completely thrilling. I mean, I think that's the point, Andy. You know, Gruppen will always sound new, you know?
1: and in fact, it's such a bold statement with the three orchestras, as you said, the sound swirling around, being thrown from one orchestra to another.
0: Yeah.
1: It's quite romantic in its way.
0: Definitely, and there is, in fact, one key piece of information about that is that, the structure of the piece, the way it unfurls in time, is really driven by what Stockhausen was looking at and the silhouette of those beautiful mountains. He was looking at Passbells in Switzerland that are mapped on to the structure of the piece. So in that sense, yeah, you're right. I mean, it is a kind of, it's another turn on that old saw of landscape-inspired romantic German music, in a sense. Although, you would want to say it's still the big bands of an alien civilization. You know, it's got that energy to it as well.

0: I think then the contrast with Bernstein and West Side Story... Partly what that piece sounds like, the things that Bernstein's doing with the motto of the tritone, you know, the sustaining idea for that entire score pretty well, but also just the context in which the piece was made. Lincoln Center was built in New York, that absolutely, you know, neo-temple to the uptown New York and its sophisticated cultures, ballet and opera and concert music. It was a Puerto Rican slum that was levelled in order to give way to make those buildings happen. And what are Bernstein and his collaborators doing at the very same time in the 1950s when that's being built? They're telling a story of precisely those Puerto Rican communities who used to live in and around that area. So, again, what the piece is in terms of its hybrid identity between opera, music, theatre, all of those things, but also another kind of modernity, but a modernity that comes at the clear cost of those people who were effectively cleared to make way for, you know, temples of culture, of which Bernstein and Sondheim and Robbins would then lead, and they're telling their stories. So it's a wonderful and problematic gloss on what that modernity means and what these cultural institutions do in all our cities and their place, and sometimes the cost that they bring as well.
1: Yes, we have an opera house in Sydney built on Bennelong Point, which was the site of Aboriginal corroborees.
0: Mm-hmm. The other thing I suppose I want to do, I want to go against the idea that of itself any of this music might be good for us or make us better. I absolutely want people to listen to these pieces or to engage with them as vividly as possible and then to get cross with me and find other answers, for sure. But it's important to acknowledge what the power structures and the literal power of classical music and its cultures has done and is doing to the world. And mind you, I would say the same things. I mean, one of the other things I want to try and draw out in the book here is our importance as listeners. For those of us who are, I have to say, merely listeners, that's the opposite of what I mean. We're all involved in this project. And right now, in our world, often our listening is being decided for us, not here on The Music Show, where you are doing more to answer the algorithms every week in how your show is made. But in general, so much of our listening across the world at the moment is being decided to give us more of the same stuff that unseen commercial human-made forces want us to like. So I think I want, one of the other things I hope this election proves is that it would be, I guess not theoretically impossible, but it would be unlikely that an algorithm would come out with a selection of pieces. And I hope that's an invitation to people as well, I hope.
1: It's The Music Show on ABC Radio National, nobly resisting the algorithm. I'm Andrew Ford, and I'm talking today to Tom Service about his book, History of the World in 50 Pieces. Now, interestingly, between Roque Jacinto de Chavarria's piece that we heard earlier and Pachelbel's famous canon is the C major scale. In what sense is this a piece?
0: I think it's definitely a piece in terms of the way it's written down in a million piano manuals all over the world, and it might be the first piece of notation that many piano players of any generation see and play from beginning to end. The reason that's there is because of the stories that this theoretically humble building block of much Western-inspired music, there are many stories to tell there about how we got to a place of equal temperament, what the semitones are, Pythagorean commas, and the fascinating psychoacoustics of the way pianos and sequences are tuned at the moment.
1: You could, I suppose, have had John Cage's 4 minutes 33 seconds, but you went instead for Yoko Ono's cut piece.
0: Yeah.
1: I mean, at least 4 minutes 33 seconds invites you to listen. Could you explain why cut piece is in the book?
0: Well, cut piece is in the book because of what it says about the place of our bodies in the listening experience and because of the questions it asks us all about our responsibilities to one another. I mean, the piece does have in fact, it has more sound in it than many performances of 4:33 because there are environmental sounds of wherever it's done. There are the sounds of the scissors that are used as at Yoko Ono's request or whoever's performing it to have parts of their clothing cut away. And in that moment, you know, the relationship between audience and performer, the way that that piece has been received, the shock of how it was heard in Japan, the voyeuristic thrill that some audiences took when Yoko Ono then performed it, or rather the audience performed it to her in the 1960s in New York, that it reveals so much about what these collaborative concert hall cultures are all about. And there is a version of the piece which has currently never been realised, which is that every member of the audience is invited to cut their own clothing away from each other. I mean, that would be a radical diffusion of that idea. But that's the reason. I also wanted to make... I mean, 433 is subliminally in the book, at least in the chapter about Pauline Oliveros and deep listening. So, yeah, I don't want to say that Cage is totally absent, because I think that the other really... Another of the themes here is who we all are as listening bodies. We aren't just, you know, ears on stalks. Our whole beings are involved in the musical experience. Not only our hearing apparatus, however capable it may be, our bodies are designed to receive these physical things of pressure waves, sound waves, and to interpret them. Our bodies are always involved, and not only that, the way that bodies move, the way that we all move, our insides move when we're reacting to the music, that's all part of it too. So for me, Cut Piece is a very important version of that story, and yes, a provocation for us to think about what it all means when we're together in a concert hall.
1: Well, yeah, and it's obviously a good example of audience participation. It's almost like sort of the avant-garde equivalent of community singing.
0: I mean, yes.
1: Speaking of community singing, we have Happy Birthday to You.
0: Yes, the thing I love about that story is that it's a piece which feels like it, you know, belongs to everyone, is absolutely a part of the world's collective commons and oral culture to which we are all, that connects us all. It might be the only bit of communal singing that families or communities do every year, and it is the most sung song in the world, but we know who made it, you know, Mildred and Patty Hill in 1893 in Kentucky, when they changed the words of Good Morning to You to Happy Birthday to You when they were staying at a cabin in Kentucky. But then what happens is that becomes a story of musical ownership when Warner Chappell and publishers realise, oh, there's money to be made in them hills. And it meant that for most of the 20th century, especially in America, but if you were a restaurant or if you were a concert hall and you wanted to play Happy Birthday, you couldn't without paying rights, without paying a fee to Warner Chappell. So there's a whole sort of repertoire of sub-Happy Birthday songs, which aren't Happy Birthday, but which are designed to sell. It's absolutely hilarious. But it was only in the mid-20-teens that a Canadian filmmaker was making a film about Happy Birthday and took took the whole idea to court, and finally, yes, it is now okay, Andy. Next time you're singing Happy Birthday, you don't have to pay anyone anything.
1: Thank this is God
0: a,
1: for that.
0: A public service announcement that we can all enjoy.
1: But it's nice that it should have started by them changing the words of an existing song.
0: Absolutely. And also, the interesting thing is there. I mean, they were pioneering educationalists for the kindergarten idea. You know, the idea of children learning through doing. So again, there's a sense there where that tune and what it means was made as a place, as you've alluded to, of musical participation. That's what it's for. It's a kind of, it's a visionary piece, much maligned as a piece of music, too. Think about that suspension. Come on, over our names. It's beautiful.
1: Yes, that's right. That's right. Yes. No, I was singing it only the other day to my daughter. So there you are.
0: Oh, congratulations. Congratulations.

0: Now, you mentioned Mbube by Solomon Linda, which might be better known to listeners as either Wimowe or The Lion Sleeps Tonight. On the subject of intellectual property, this is another great story.
1: Yeah, I mean, it's an amazing and troubling story, and all too typical. This tune, or series of tunes and ideas, is still arguably, or certainly has been, the most famous song that conjures up the idea of a continent in the world's listening, for anyone who isn't living in Africa. But the reason that's important is because this was made by Solomon Linda in Johannesburg in 1939, became incredibly successful. He never received any royalty despite selling 100,000 copies. Anyway, Forward Wind, the wonderful musician Pete Seeger, he heard a recording of this and assumed it was a folk tune. So, in fact, he and his band, The Weavers, thought it was a, you know, a South African folk tune, invented a name in order to claim copyright for it. Pete Seeger subsequently apologised and said that the royalties would go to Solomon Linda and his family. But the thing is, that happened decades later, and clearly not enough work was done to understand that this doesn't belong. It was created by Solomon Linda and his musicians. But that's just the start of the story. What then becomes The Lion Sleeps Tonight. I mean, talk about, you know, racialised caricatures of what starts off as a plea for Zulu independence. That's what the image of the lion sleeping and awaking is all about in the original. Instead of which, it becomes that caricature.

0: In the 1960s, it reaches the top of the charts in the United States, and it keeps going. It's there in the 1980s in the United Kingdom, and of course it's on the Lion King soundtrack as well, so everybody has appropriated this song.
1: Near the village, the peaceful village, the lion sleeps tonight.
0: And then the story of what actually happens to Solomon Linda's surviving family, his daughters, it's Ria Milan who absolutely wanted to do what he could for them. The whole thing becomes enmeshed in the politics of South Africa, absolutely the politics of race in South Africa, but not only there, all over the world. And the basic feeling that the people who made this music were never received the royalties which were their due, and then were told that they didn't even exist as creators. You'd like to say this is a sort of cautionary tale that woke up the world to similar stories around many other tunes that are being dispersed all over the world right now. I mean, look at what's happening with the politics and payments or otherwise of streaming services at the moment. But as ever, it's musicians, and in particular, musicians from marginalised communities in the global sense, who are the victims of this process. It's still happening.
2: Well, of course, it was happening for hundreds and hundreds of years before this, before there was such a thing as copyright. I mean, because that's what an oral tradition is. I mean, somebody must have made up The Unquiet Grave, but we don't know who, and now it's just a folk song.
0: True, but I think the way that the Mbube story is clearly about white musicians and then, you know, rich corporations like Disney profiting wildly from precisely the copyright that they never extended or bothered to find out about the original creator. That's the point.

0: on today's music show, I'm talking to Tom Service about his book, History of the World in 50 Pieces. I'd like to mention just briefly The Lark Ascending, because I found that slightly surprising inclusion, because it's a sort of slight piece, mind you, so the Pachelbel canon, and yet you make some wonderfully interesting points about it.
1: Well, I just think that piece is one of those things in where I'm talking to you from the United Kingdom is taken for granted because of its popularity quite a lot of the time. But I just think what it is doing in sound and idea, you know, written around the First World War, it has become a lightning rod for so much feeling, the way that piece has been used. I mean, not least at, you know, moments that are the veils of our lives. Concert halls are one thing, but, you know, memorials are another, and times of our lives where we feel we need that piece. And it's trying to understand the very specific images of transcendence that come from George Meredith's poem, but that Vaughan Williams isn't simply translating. You know, he's giving to us as an experience which, because of the thing that music does as physical, you know, pressure waves and things we feel, it takes us to those places.

what it then has to say, partly through that connection through, you know, the history of the First World War, but as I say, the way it's been taken on, it gives us a timelessness, a sense of looking at, you know, whatever metaphor you like, earth, ground, life, death, whatever, and taking leave of it, because that's exactly what the solo violin does. And that is something that's there in the notation as well, you know, no bar lines, the way that the stratosphere that we're supposed to hear, the, you know, the air underneath the bow when the violin's playing that high, you hear as much of the sound as you do the actual note, you know. Vaughan Williams knew all that. That's absolutely what's supposed to be happening. So for me, it's an important piece actually because of the story it tells about how and why it still touches us so deeply.

0: Tasman Little playing Vaughan Williams, The Lark Ascending. Tom Service, let's finish with America, A Prophecy, which is a piece that I only discovered from your book has been recently added to, but the original version was striking enough.
1: Yeah.
0: Tell us the story, because here's another piece that turns out to have been a prophecy in a way.
1: The piece was made by Thomas Addis as a message for the millennium. I mean, commissioned as such by the New York Philharmonic, and it was first performed in 1999. But it sets the poems of the children.

0: The Mayan prophecies written towards what would be the end of their era of civilization, and the text of the conquistadores as well. So you hear that collision of times, you know, the visions of the end. The mezzo-soprano sings, they will come from the east, they will burn all your lands, they will come from the east, they will burn. And it's an image of then, you know, the conquistadors come in the choir, and then we're given various images of Ash feeling no pain. And in the and in the final new part that Thomas Addis has recently added, there's even more of a kind of extension to where that lament might end up cosmically. But look, for me, the title's borrowed from William Blake, but it's prophetic in the sense of telling something that's well-known, and about the only certainty there is, that empires rise and empires fall. And that will, perhaps it is even happening as we're speaking, Andy, in various different dimensions across the world. The thing I think that's stunning about it is the way that Thomas Addis makes that idea of different kinds of time colliding with one another and exploding. I mean, that's what's happening in the textures of the orchestration and the relationship between the choir and the soloist. So these things are given to us as, I hope, you know, in a sense, all the things in this book are given to us as embodied experience, which, again, we can share and keep interpreting. I also do feel that in that sense that all of these pieces can become our present tenses in how we all engage with them, listen to them, play them, whatever we want to do with them. They are all, in that sense, prophetic. You know, they will all continue to be with us, in heard in new ways, imagined in new ways, things that we can't probably conceive, but they will still be there.
1: Yes, and this is also a good example of our shaping music, because the piece had its premiere not that long before 9/11, and then the idea of these forces coming from the east and the burning and the ashes meant that the music itself really couldn't be played for quite a long time.
0: It was a very... it was a piece which was not performed in America for many years. I was there in 2009 in Los Angeles when Thomas Addis conducted it there. And funny enough, that was a time when Los Angeles was burning. It was a huge forest fire. So there was this eerie sense of Thomas Addis wanted to bring in that piece for one of the very few times that it had subsequently been done in America, and there being this feeling of apocalypse all around. It was there was that sense of prophecy occurring.
1: Well, on that prophetic note, I think maybe we have to wind up. But it's been really good to talk to you. Thank you very much indeed for giving us your time on The Music Show, and thank you for writing this book.
0: And it's a great, great pleasure. Thank you.

0: This is how Thomas Addis's America, a Prophecy used to finish the City of Birmingham Symphony Orchestra and Chorus and the mezzo-soprano Susan Bickley. My guest was Tom Service, and his book is called A History of the World in 50 Pieces. It's published by BBC Books. And the music show is produced by C. Benedict and Sky Kirkham. Technical production this week from Tegan Nichols. The show's made on Gadigal, Gundungurra and Wurundjeri Woi Wurrung country. And coming up, we've got a great violinist who came out of a Venetian orphanage and became a favourite of Vivaldi's. And a wonderful new album, often quite a funny album, from Kate Miller-Heitke, and also a new and fantastically weird album from Grace Cummings.
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3: On ABC Radio National, the Philosopher's Zone is coming up shortly. This week, we're talking about artwork in philosophy. My guest is an Aboriginal clinical psychologist and philosopher who has used art in her philosophical work, but not just by means of illustration, not just as a way of decorating ideas that have been articulated in the written word. We're talking about art as philosophy, art as a way of doing philosophy in its own right. It's a fascinating conversation, and it's coming up on the Philosopher's Zone after the news.
4: ABC News with Satyam Weinstein. The federal government has indicated it's willing to make changes to its proposed gambling laws to secure support for the bill in the Senate. Neither the Greens nor the Coalition back the bill as it stands, arguing the partial ban on gambling ads doesn't go far enough. The Greens want the bill to also include a total ban on gambling inducements like bonus bets and cashback offers. Government frontbencher Jenny McAllister has told News 24 negotiations are underway.
5: We think we've broadly got the legislation right, but if there are sensible amendments that could improve the bill, of course we're open to discussion across the parliament.
4: Emergency crews in Western Canada are continuing to battle more than 100 wildfires burning out of control in the province of British Columbia. A state of emergency has been declared in the province, with thousands forced to flee their homes and aerial evacuations underway to rescue people trapped by the fires. Firefighters from Australia, New Zealand, Mexico and France are helping battle the blazes. BC Emergency Management Minister Kelly Green says the situation is particularly challenging in the Summerland area, where a fire has doubled in size in the past day.
6: We are facing an intense and harrowing situation in the Summerland area, and it is so difficult to be evacuated and not know when you will be able to return, not know what you'll be returning to, whether your home and your community will still be there.
4: More detail is emerging of behind-the-scenes moves as tensions continue in the Middle East, with US President Donald Trump so far holding off on fresh attacks against Iran. More from Middle East correspondent Matthew Dorn.
7: It's almost a week now since Donald Trump cancelled what he described as planned heavy strikes against Iran, insisting that a deal to reopen the Strait of Hormuz was imminent. We know that the Gulf states had been influential here. They had been in Donald Trump's ear, convincing him or urging him to think twice about launching fresh attacks against Iran. They have borne the brunt of Iranian retaliatory strikes. What we are now learning is fresh detail about what was driving that phone diplomacy there, with the Reuters news agency reporting that Iran had made explicit threats against civilian infrastructure in those Gulf states.
4: Ukraine has again come under Russian bombardment, with the country's air force saying Moscow's launched 6 ballistic missiles and 151 drones. President Volodymyr Zelensky is appealing for more American-made air defense missiles to help protect against ballistic missiles. The latest attack saw 4 people killed, including a 3-year-old child. This woman on the outskirts of the capital, Kyiv, says a number of people were injured trying to find the child whose home had been hit by a drone and set alight.
8: My husband rushed to get water to put out the fire, but that didn't help. The neighbors rushed out trying to rescue a small child, but they couldn't find the child.
4: Electrical Trades Union WA lead Brett Softley says he expects up to 170 workers to participate in an ongoing work stoppage at BHP's Port Hedland site this weekend. The Australian Workers Union downed tools yesterday and were joined today by the Electrical Trades Union and the Australian Manufacturing Workers Union. Mr. Softley says members were told to stay home and there was no need for a picket line to get the message across.
9: Yeah, we wanted to just more or less get to the point where, you know, we shouldn't have to wave out the front and make a spectacle. We want our actions to speak louder than words.
4: The Tasmanian government will move to establish a parliamentary committee to look into the recent sale of the state's biggest farm. Meg Whitfield has the story.
10: The $142 million sale of Rushy Lagoon in Tasmania's north was vetted by the Foreign Investment Review Board and approved by the federal government in July. The new owner, which is a joint venture, plans to turn part of the 22,000-hectare farm into a pine plantation, which has angered the state's peak farming body. Premier Jeremy Rockliffe says the government will move to establish a select committee when Parliament returns to look into the sale, including the influence of Commonwealth funding and the implications of the sale for productive agricultural land across the state. The federal government has previously said the sale followed a rigorous process.
4: In the NRLW, the Canberra Raiders have brought an end to the Brisbane Broncos' 15-game winning streak with a 28-4 win at Canberra Stadium. The Broncos took the lead early before the hosts responded with five unanswered tries. It's the Broncos' heaviest defeat in competition history and their first loss of the season. The win sees the Raiders move up to fifth place on the ladder. You're up to date with the very latest from ABC News. You can get more news at any time by downloading the ABC Listen app.
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3: Hello, this is David Rutledge. Welcome to the Philosopher's Zone. When you think about how visual art can function in the domain of philosophy, you may very well think of it as a form of illustration that's, in a sense, secondary or derivative to the written word. Because traditionally, philosophy has understood itself as a linguistic medium, something that you do by means of dialogue or the written word, and that while visual art can represent philosophical ideas, it can't be doing philosophical work in and of itself. It can't be philosophy. Well, my guest this week, making a very welcome return to the Philosopher's Zone, has been thinking about art and philosophy in a very different way.
12: I'm Taylor J. McAllister. Most people call me TJ. I am an Aboriginal psychologist, a clinical psychologist, and I'm also a philosopher. I'm now, since the last time we interviewed, I'm a research fellow at Macquarie Uni.
3: Taylor J. McAllister completed her PhD last year, and her thesis included an artwork by the Wiradjuri artist Dylan Barnes. It was a very interesting experiment in doing art as philosophy. And recently, TJ spoke on artwork as a form of Indigenous philosophical communication at the Australasian Association of Philosophy's annual conference. Your conference presentation begins with a surprisingly simple claim, which is that philosophy has a communication problem. What exactly is that communication problem?
12: What I have found throughout my PhD and the research process at large is that the inherited template that we actually have as philosophers is the written word. I know that the ancient philosophers talked a lot, gave oral talks, and there are lots of different variations of this form. But in the academy in general, we tend to treat the written word as the neutral form of philosophy. So as philosophers, we think that our way of arguing and the way that we've done things for a long time, where we have standardized arguments and we address our counter-arguments and that kind of thing, is the most superior form of exploring a concept. But I actually think that it's not the neutral form of philosophy.
3: That's interesting, because I thought you were going to make a less ambitious claim there and say something about how philosophers just speak to other philosophers mostly, and you have a special

0: language specialist journals, and that ideas that affect Indigenous communities frequently never reach those communities. I mean, before we get on to the medium of philosophy, would you say that that is also the case, and that's also part of the communication problem?
1: Yeah, I think philosophy as a discipline is quite siloed. And as you said, it's based on technical language, assumed knowledge within an area. Even myself, when I go to a philosophy conference, it is crazy to me that I can show up to a talk that's within my own discipline, but you just move one area away and suddenly it's like a different language. So I certainly think that this is the case in philosophy in general. We kind of have our own specialist knowledge. But I think if I'm a philosopher experiencing this, I wonder what non-philosophers are thinking. You know, Indigenous philosophers specifically navigate the borders of different disciplines. Often they're doing philosophy, Indigenous studies, psychology, and they're having to navigate a system, not even just one system, that's boundaried by this technical language. So I guess it's both, you know, philosophy, we have this communication problem, but unlike, let's say, science or psychology that have kind of sorted this out, they've got science communication and it's, you know, they've separated it from the pure science. I think philosophy has never seriously considered this. And yeah, we're not really taking advantage of that division of labor part that other disciplines have.
0: Yeah. I mean, I could make a, I suppose, reasonable but slightly mean-spirited response to that by saying, well, people just have to learn that vocabulary. People have to sort of familiarize themselves with the specialist tools, and that really in that sense philosophy is no different than plumbing, or you just got to learn the trade. But you also make this claim that you were making earlier that the tools themselves are not a neutral medium, that writing in philosophy is not a neutral medium. I find that really interesting because I think a lot of philosophers would say that good arguments are good arguments, you know, whatever form they appear in. In what sense are you saying that writing is not neutral?
1: I agree. I think a good argument is a good argument, but I think if your argument is a good argument, you should be able to communicate it in some way. Of course, there are caveats to that, right? If we're talking about like something super technical, you know, someone would need a certain amount of knowledge to be able to understand that. But I think we need to step back and realize that this is definitely the case in philosophy compared to lots of other disciplines that are also just as technical and complex. So what I'm saying when I say it's not neutral is I actually just think it's the way it's been done for a long time. Sometimes it's not, though. When it suits its tradition, we know philosophy can challenge the written form, like, you know, thought experiments, dialogues, what we're doing right now, panels, these kind of mediums which seem acceptable because they're academic enough. But I think what we need to do is start looking at what does and doesn't count as philosophy, because once we put the microscope to that, we'll see that the kind of knowledge that's included, and usually the people who decide what is included in this knowledge are certain types of people in certain institutions. The knowledge that's included is usually this abstract, decontextualized, individually authored papers. And what ends up being excluded are more relational, embodied, collective knowledges. And I'm sure you can imagine what type of knowledges fit into that, Indigenous knowledges, things that might challenge Western knowledges a little bit.
0: Well, this brings us to artwork then, and another really interesting claim that you make, which is that artwork is not just illustration, and that the role of artwork in philosophy is not just to illustrate philosophy. You're saying that it can actually be philosophy. What makes something philosophical rather than artistic or aesthetic? Like at what point and how does artwork become philosophical?
1: I think that artwork is just one example of a way that we can communicate ideas that is different to traditional philosophy. The first thing that comes to mind is yarning or engaging in some kind of discussion in a group. Lots of ideas are put to great scrutiny through public debates and forums. But when it comes to an artwork, I do think that an artwork can communicate ideas that words can't. It can hold things like contradiction, relationality, and lots of concepts at once, not just relationality of the artist and their subject, but also between the ideas being discussed and their relationships. You know, for example, I can't really conceptualize 15 things at the same time in the way that art can. And so when we think about what makes something philosophical rather than just artistic or aesthetic, I suppose if it can pull apart ideas or explore a concept in a new way, I think that's philosophy.
0: Yeah, and is it also the case that artwork invites interpretation and that there is a sense in which interpretation can be a form of philosophical engagement? I mean, whether or not you call it argument is an issue of semantics, but would you say that in artwork, argument is not necessarily replaced, it's more sort of expanded, that artwork expands the forms that argument can take?
1: Yeah, absolutely, because, you know, I think about one of the big challenges to my ideas would be an analytic philosopher saying, well, you know, we want to be really specific and we want to get down to what this idea is and what our caveats are and what we are and aren't talking about. But even then, we still have 10, 20 years later, people arguing about what they really meant and defining away certain things. So as precise as we want to be, there's still some wiggle room. And I guess an artwork is another example of that, right? Whether you're Aboriginal or not Aboriginal, and depending on what Aboriginal area you're from, you're going to read an Aboriginal artwork differently. And I think that's the same with written word. As much as we want to pretend that we're being quite objective and really clear, people have these different experiences that they bring into how they perceive and conceptualize these things that we're talking about.
0: I guess it's also the case that philosophers may worry that once we broaden philosophy out beyond written argument, then we lose standards, if you like, standards that enable us to distinguish philosophy from literature or religion or art. Where do you think the boundaries should remain? And if indeed you think we should have boundaries at all? And this question of standards.
1: I guess I keep coming back to artwork is one way to express things. I see my project, which wasn't the first project of this kind. It's been done in many other spaces. I know specifically psychology is really good at this, but I see my project as something that challenges the boundaries of what's considered philosophy. And I think that boundary challenging is actually really necessary because interdisciplinary work usually broadens the scope of what we can do for philosophy. And there's so much philosophy happening anyway that just isn't counted. So why not just let it be counted? I think about the trolley problem. It's such a simple thought experiment or a great idea, but something that can really visually engage people outside of philosophy. There's that website that I'm sure most people know about where you can actually go through different versions of the trolley problem. This is engaging people in philosophy. And is this not the whole point, to keep all of these cool conversations, not to ourselves, but to actually let more people engage in them so we can see what does the general public actually think to then inform our beliefs? I think there's something about opening up for critique that philosophers actually would embrace if it went the way that they want it to.
0: I guess one thing that maybe gets in the way of that embrace is a certain, well, you, I mean, you could sort of dismiss it as just, you know, territory marking. There's a lot of that in any academic discipline. But it struck me that in your conference presentation, you included that famous Charles Mills quote that philosophy is like Antarctica, cold, distant, and very, very white. And I'm wondering if your project really goes beyond just making philosophy more inclusive and really gets to a fundamental redefinition of what philosophy is.
1: Yeah, look, I think philosophy has a communication problem, but what we know beyond that is philosophy has a representation problem as well. And it's usually policed by certain types of people in certain positions of power. And I think that often determines what is counted as philosophy and what is not. So when we think about the standards of philosophy and how broadening the boundaries of philosophy would impact that, I think that we need to go back to what counts as philosophy and who made that decision and who does it benefit to kind of make that decision? Who does it exclude? Who does it include? Yeah.
0: on ABC Radio National and ABC Listen. I'm David Rutledge in conversation this week with Taylor J. McAllister, who's a Wiradjuri woman, a clinical psychologist and a postdoctoral research fellow in philosophy at Macquarie University in Sydney. We're talking about how visual art can be philosophy, and it's all happening right here in the Philosopher's Zone. More details on the website.

0: I'd like to go back to your PhD thesis, which was basically taking on the question of who counts as Aboriginal. And as part of that thesis, you commissioned an artwork by the Wiradjuri artist Dylan Barnes. Tell me about that artwork and how it allowed you to express ideas that a series of chapters of philosophical prose couldn't express.
1: I was about halfway through my PhD and I remember continuously reflecting with my supervisors about this issue that I was finding with philosophy and communication of the topic that I'm talking about, my work looking at what Aboriginal means and what it means to be Aboriginal. My work is so existentially meaningful to Aboriginal people, but I would notice such rich conversations I was having with other Aboriginal people about identity, but then having to translate this into a really clinical, formal manner. But I was also drawing from research in things like social studies, psychology, Indigenous studies, and I kept running into this issue, needing to translate this into what is considered philosophy, because in the end, I was being marked for a PhD. And so I approached my supervisor and told him about this idea because I'd seen it done before. We collaborated with Dylan, who is a Wiradjuri artist, which to me was really important because we're from the same mob. And Dylan was able to express and understand what I was talking about from a New South Wales specific perspective. And so the artwork is essentially a big physical artwork on a canvas that depicts the different chapters of my thesis. Dylan called it Knowing Ourselves in Blood and also used lots of Wiradjuri words throughout to describe the artwork. And the beautiful artwork goes on to actually explain all the different parts of my thesis and how they connect. And I think what was really cool about it is that it could show what I couldn't necessarily show up until chapter 8 or 9, all at once. So I think the ability to, show some of these really complex ideas visually was a way for me to do some of that knowledge translation with an aid.
0: And from what we've been saying up until now, I'm assuming that this wasn't a case of you coming up with some ideas for your thesis and writing those ideas down and then calling up Dylan and saying, hey, do you want to illustrate my ideas with an artwork? I mean, presumably your own philosophical thinking was influenced by the collaboration. If that's the case, can you tell me a bit about that?
1: It's an interesting one because you would think that commissioning an artwork would be something that you do at the end and it would reflect the end piece. But actually, it was a lot more relational than that. So I was about halfway through and we would have multiple meetings where I would translate, I would kind of explain the research project, and then Dylan would come back to me with these sketches and drawings. But Dylan was connecting with these ideas in different ways than I was. And so I found that once I engaged in some of these conversations with Dylan, I started thinking more about the connections as well as the differences among the experiences of Aboriginality. Although Dylan would resonate with so many of the ideas I was telling them about, they also shared some experiences that I didn't have. And so for me, that really shaped this idea that came through in the thesis about the uniqueness of someone's experience with Aboriginality. Like, I can see it reflected in my own family. I mean, just like any family. For me, my Aboriginality is a way for me to connect with my grandfather, and it's quite salient. It's a quite important part of my identity. But there are some people in my family who it's less important for them or it's different for them. And this is something that kept coming out in the thesis, is people have their own unique experiences with what it means to be Aboriginal. And I think that collaboration with Dylan really challenged me, because traditional philosophy is kind of sitting in a room and yes, you're reading other people's work, but you're really doing majority of the thinking and work by yourself.
0: And this collaboration with Dylan Barnes, the artist, how was this received within the university? Did you have to go out of your way to persuade your fellow academics that this was a legitimate approach?
1: Yes and no. The hardest part about this collaboration was imagining that I could do it. I think that was the first hurdle is, you know, when I came up to my supervisor and I said, hey, this has been done before. I think this is a really cool way to solve some of the problems that I'm finding with translating my research. And my supervisor was like, this is a great idea. But then it was about, how are we going to fit this into the template of a traditional thesis so that you can still pass and become a doctor?
0: How was this received within the university? Did you have to go out of your way to persuade your fellow academics that this was a legitimate approach?
1: Yes and no. The hardest part about this collaboration was imagining that I could do it. I think that was the first hurdle is, you know, when I came up to my supervisor and I said, hey, this has been done before. I think this is a really cool...

0: think artists deserve to get paid for their work, so I had to get funding. There isn't specific funding for things like this, and so I applied through Macquarie Uni has an Ethics and Agency Research Centre. I made an application and they were really on board with this idea. They thought, I think they focus a lot on knowledge translation, so they were really keen. And then it was about seeing how far we could push. So once I actually had the artwork, I then was tasked with the issue of how do I put this into a thesis? Is it just something that I put on the end or the cover page? Is it something I weave throughout? How do I acknowledge the artist? Like, there isn't really a template for how to do that in a Western institution. And so the limitations are in your imagination and how you can actually imagine the project going. But in terms of persuading people, if it was legit, my PhD was passed with no revisions. So I'm assuming that it wasn't a problem, or at least not that I am aware of.
1: I have a few questions that I'd like to ask you about reconciliation. This is something that you've worked on recently with the AAP, the Australasian Association of Philosophy. And I'm wondering if you think that there's a sense in which communication and reconciliation are asking some of the same questions, questions around whose knowledge counts, whose voices count, and who gets to decide what knowledge is.
0: Yeah, so I was part of a group of Indigenous philosophers who pitched to the AAP that they needed to start their journey in reconciliation. And my supervisor, Adam Hockman, and myself, we wrote this paper about broadening Indigenous participation in philosophy in general. And what came out of that is the AAP decided that one of the steps that they would take is to do a reconciliation action plan, which is essentially one of the tools that organisations have to be able to make more formal structural steps towards reconciliation. And I think when doing that, or when engaging in the project of reconciliation in philosophy, it brings up for me a real strength of philosophers that's being underutilized, and that's the ability to pull apart a concept and really think about the implications of that concept. And I think, yeah, a lot of the time communication, what counts, what doesn't count, comes into this, especially when we're talking about reconciliation.
1: Yeah, you've argued that reconciliation can't be something that stops at symbolic gestures. What would genuine reconciliation look like inside a philosophy department if it were going to be something more than just symbolism?
0: I really like what Christina Everett talks about. She highlights this irony of doing a land acknowledgement or doing an acknowledgement of country in a place where land rights have not been granted. I think there's something really ironic and interesting about that, and I think we should look towards that and not run away from that. I think that genuine reconciliation is not tokenistic. It's not saying that we need to do or make change. I think it's about actually seeing how this is enacted in practice. So, you know, if you want to know whether a philosophy department is serious about reconciliation, don't read its acknowledgement of country or its reconciliation action plan. Read its budget and its curriculum. So when we're looking at more than acknowledgement, it's reckoning with material conditions and with the epistemic frameworks that decide what counts. And in philosophy's case, whose knowledge counts.
1: I remember speaking on the show with Aileen Morton Robinson a few years ago about reconciliation. And she made the point that reconciliation is usually understood as a process where you have two parties meeting each other halfway. But that really, she was saying, in this country, the work of reconciliation is something that needs to happen within white Australia. Like, white Australians need to be reconciled with their own history before any meaningful or lasting reconciliation can take place between the colonisers and the colonised. What are your thoughts on that? And whether you think that there's work that Western philosophy needs to do before it can successfully even engage with Indigenous forms of knowledge, let alone allow itself to be transformed by them.
0: Yeah, look, although reconciliation is something that I'm newly involved in, I think I think we can really take some lessons from therapy and psychology here. I know I keep going back to

0: therapy, but it's so practical. I would agree with Eileen Morton Robertson that the first thing I'd say is notice who Australia keeps sending to do the work. You know, our whole policy architecture asks Indigenous people to do this work. Be resilient, heal, close the gap, recover. But in any relationship where one party has harmed another, the party that has caused the harm also has its own work to do, and nobody can do it for them. So I guess from a therapy point of view, what Eileen Morton Robinson is saying is that the colony has been skipping its own appointments, right? White Australia has never radically accepted its own history. And what we get instead is what I would call avoidance and defensiveness. So we can't really move forward until there's some kind of radical acceptance of what's happened and what is still happening. And at the same time, committing to change. You can't really have one without the other for true reconciliation, in my opinion.
1: But I occasionally encounter the argument that the Western Academy, the university, is a colonial structure from the ground up. And so when we talk about things like reconciliation within the university, it's almost inevitable that we're talking about square pegs and round holes, and that the project of decolonizing the university system is always going to be so fraught with compromise on the part of Indigenous academics that really what's needed is a different system altogether. An education system built from first principles on Indigenous values, Indigenous epistemologies, because retrofitting those values onto the old academy is never going to stick. It's a pessimistic view, I think, but I feel like there's something to it. What are your thoughts there?
0: Well, I guess it makes me think of, I think it's Audre Lorde who said the master's tools will never dismantle the master's house.
1: Right.
0: I think it's true in some ways, right? Like, you know, a university is inherently colonial. Universities were known to not let Aboriginal people in until the 1960s to actually participate in university education. And so, yeah, we're Australian universities were built on unceded land in the colonizers' language, credentialing the colonizers' knowledge. Decolonizing the academy can only go so far. But I guess if I go back to that metaphor, the master doesn't actually own most of the tools in the house anymore, or at all, never did. Argument, evidence, critique, teaching, passing knowledge between generations. The university and Western society didn't invent any of that. Thinking rigorously is not a colonial technology. It's a human inheritance. I think that reform or build anew, I think we can do both. I think we can look to what's already happening instead of having a separate system. That separate system anyway will have to exist in a settler economy, right? It's going to need funding, and funding shapes how that system works. So I think because myself, maybe I'm biased here, I'm made of both traditions. You know, I'm Aboriginal, but also I'm not just Aboriginal. I also have white ancestors as well. I'm a philosopher and a psychologist. So I'm not really for a purity project. I think that we should adapt. I think the way that we move forward is to actually open what we already have and then, yeah, have the space for these separate traditions to naturally form if they want to. But I think we still need to open up what we already have.
1: Well, I just have one final question, which is going back to this PhD thesis of yours, any plans to publish?
0: Yes, so I am currently trying to transition them into publications. I unfortunately chose to do PhD by manuscript, so I have to do all of that work of untangling each of the chapters and making them into publications. But I am intending to publish and get started in putting some of this work out there for people to engage with.
1: Taylor Jane McAllister. She's an Aboriginal clinical psychologist and postdoctoral research fellow in philosophy at Macquarie University in Sydney. You can find more details on the Philosopher's Zone website, and you can find more Philosopher's Zone episodes for streaming or download via ABC Listen. As always, the Philosopher's Zone is produced on the unceded lands of the Bundjalung people by me, David Rutledge. Thanks for joining us, and until next time, bye for now.
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4: This is Crowd Science from the BBC World Service, and today we're dipping into the archive to give you another chance to hear an award-winning show from 2025.
5: So these are our photon detectors, and these are just counting how many photons they see every second.
6: You're listening to Crowd Science from the BBC World Service, the show that asks some of the smartest scientists in the world to explain the nature of reality, preferably using lasers.
5: And so when we turn the laser on, we'll start to see lots of counts now on the detectors as they're starting to detect photons.
6: And if it makes cool noises, well, that's even better.
5: If the photon arrives at detector A, the computer will make a particular noise. And if it arrives at detector B, it will make a different frequency tone. So we'll actually be able to hear this.
7: And so this is something that you guys have jimmied up so that you can demonstrate this for Crowd Science.
5: Yeah, exactly. Yeah, yeah.
6: I'm Anand Jagatia, and for this episode, I've travelled to Geneva in Switzerland to meet some physicists to help me understand a particular behaviour of quantum particles that is really hard to get your head around. In fact, you could say it's impossible.
7: If I gave you £1 billion, you wouldn't be able to, like, guess. It's not just because you haven't figured it out yet.
5: No, it's fundamentally no one can tell you.
6: And we've ended up in a strange place because we didn't originally set out to investigate fundamental mysteries of the universe. The email that started this whole thing off was actually about interior design. And this week, our listener is Dorit, a Canadian currently living in Austria.
8: My question is... is anything really random? And what is randomness?
7: What has got you thinking about randomness?
8: We are renovating a house, and the plan for one of the bathrooms was a floor with tiles that have a very slight color difference, and that they could just be distributed randomly. And so we instructed the tiler, who just is super smart and experienced and skilled. And we just thought, well, we don't have to plan the precise floor design with him because it's random. And then we had several back and forth with him that he kept on sending us photos, and we would come see and we'd say, but this is completely not random. This is a pattern.
7: So we're looking now at a picture, which is like a sketch that presumably you said, look, this is what random looks like. And you've shaded in some of the tiles.
8: Yes, because once we thought, oh, you know, we understand what randomness is, we'll sort it out.
7: But you still end up with patterns. I mean, I can see patterns in that now.
8: Exactly.
7: So what are you hoping that we will find out in this show?
8: I hope that you will find a solution as to how we should tile our bathroom floor.
6: So, Dorit wants us to help her decorate her bathroom. But to do that, we need to generate a truly random pattern. And to work out whether that's even physically possible, we have to understand what randomness actually is. You might think you have an intuitive sense of whether something is random or not, but as Dorit learned for herself after her fiasco with the tiler, that only gets you so far. If this home improvement project is going to succeed, we need to seek the help of a certified professional. A mathematician. This is Hugo Dumanil-Copin, a professor at the University of Geneva and winner of the Fields Medal for his work on probability. It's the most prestigious award you can get in mathematics.
9: Just before everything, then, I'm going to ask you. He's like, thought I was the one asking questions.
6: And fittingly for an expert on probability whose office is on the top floor of an old bank, Hugo asks me to toss an imaginary coin 25 times.
9: So head, tails, when you do whatever you want. I will not look at it, but you're right here.
7: But I have to do it in my head. I can't actually use a coin.
9: You just do exactly as you want. You are not allowed to use an actual coin. You have to imagine that you are doing this.
7: Okay.
10: That sounds deceptively easy.
6: The idea is that I try and come up with a random sequence of 25 coin flips, heads and tails, that resembles what would happen if I really did toss a coin.
10: So I'm writing down a sequence of HT, HH, HT.
6: I just write down whatever pops into my mind.
10: HT, H, H, H, T.
6: Until I get to 25.
9: So I'm going to try to guess what you wrote. Okay, and every single time you will let me know if I'm right or if I'm wrong.
10: Okay. Wow, this is like a magic trick.
9: Oh. Well, there is no magic. Only probability. Yeah, so the first one, don't worry, I will not always guess right.
10: Okay.
9: The first one is a head.
10: Yes.
9: Okay. So I would say the second one is a tail.
10: No.
9: Okay, so I'm wrong on this one. So the third one is a tail.
10: Yes.
9: The fourth one is a head.
10: Yes.
6: Hugo is uncannily good at guessing what's on my piece of paper.
9: So I tried to guess what you came up with. And you agree that if you would have been truly random, every single time I had one chance out of two, yeah, right, of guessing right. But I got it wrong out of 25 times. I got it wrong 6 times. Not roughly 12.
10: I might have 7 here. Hang on. 1, 2, 3, 4, 5, 6, 7. I've
9: counted 7 times. So again, I don't know how to count.
10: But that's...
9: Yes, indeed.
10: This is a classic case of mathematicians marking their own homework. I mean, yeah.
6: OK, perhaps he's not quite as good as he thinks he is. But 7 wrong out of 25 is still pretty good. So clearly, what I wrote down can't have been very random. Yeah.
9: So what happened, I mean, my rule was very simple, if you want to play at home, is that we have a tendency to think that things should not repeat. So we are going to not put enough things in a row, so we are going to change between tail and head way too often. And here, you did it really a lot. And what I was doing is just... Every single time, I was changing.
10: I thought that's what
9: exactly,
10: you were doing.
9: Exactly, right? It was a very simple rules, but you see, it works extremely well. So you made way too many changes and way too few two tails in a row or two heads in a row. The second thing here that I could see is that you did not put 4 heads or 4 tails in a row.
10: Not
9: exactly for this reason, right? Yeah. I mean, at the end, how likely it is to have 4 tail or 4 head, you know. Out of 25 tosses, it's very likely, in fact. There is maybe one chance out of 6 or something like that, that you would not see 4 tail or 4 head in a row in a string of 25. If you go to a string of 100, for instance, you will typically see 7 heads or 7 tails in a row. So we would never think that. I think if we would have more time and I would ask 100, for sure you would never put 7 in a row. It would look so weird. So that's my point, that the brain is extremely bad at producing randomness.
6: Hugo's magic trick, or demonstration of probability, shows us that our intuition about randomness is often totally wrong. Which explains why in the parable of Dorit and the Tyler, both parties were doomed to fail. But this brings us to another weird thing about randomness. Even if one of them had come up with something genuinely random, it probably wouldn't have looked random to the other.
11: It's actually very difficult to make something that looks random. The human brain in general is set up to look for patterns in things.
6: This is Susan Wardle, a cognitive neuroscientist at the National Institute of Mental Health in Maryland in the United States.
11: I think this is actually a great example of how much work our brain, especially our visual brain, is doing in the background just for the everyday act of seeing. From our perspective, we open our eyes and we just see a coherent world and we go about our day. But that's actually not what's going on. So, you know, the input that the eye receives are these very noisy patterns of light. So, you know, there's no structure there. It's flickering. It's changing constantly. It's very overwhelming. And so our brain does this enormous computational feat. You know, every second, it's organizing and sorting and grouping this information and making it make sense so that we can get on with our day.
10: Okay, that's really interesting. But how does that sort of relate to seeing patterns in bathroom tiles?
11: Yes. So if you're trying to organize things of different shades, so I think the tiles are kind of monochrome, different grays and that kind of thing. If you put things next to each other, your visual brain is trying to group these things to just make structure out of the noisy input that the eye gets. So for example, things that we think are just out there in the world, like edges and the boundaries of what an object is. So if you think about your coffee cup in the morning, your brain actually has to do a lot of work to segment what's your coffee cup and what's the background visually. And one of the ways it does that is by looking at grouping things. So proximity, what's close together, what's the same color? Because if your coffee cup is blue and there's other bits of blue from the visual information, it's more likely to be part of the same object. So this kind of grouping that the brain does is related to this, because if you're trying to make tiles look random, you have like a limited number of color tiles and you place them in different orders. If there's any structure at all, your brain will seize on that. And the more limited your palette is, the easier it's going to be for your brain to make grouping things out of it.
6: What Susan is saying is the brain is constantly trying to generate order out of chaos. So when you show it actual chaos, it has a hard time recognizing it. I think what this means for Dorit is that she should give up on trying to create a bathroom floor that looks random, because it never will. Instead, we'll have to come up with a way of arranging the tiles that we can say with 100% certainty genuinely is random. You're listening to Crowd Science from the BBC World Service, the show that investigates the questions behind your random shower thoughts. Sometimes literally, it turns out. I'm Anand Jagatia, and to continue our quest to help listener Dorit tile her bathroom floor, we need to define what randomness actually is.
9: Randomness is what cannot be predicted.
6: Here to help out again is our friendly mathematician Hugo Dumanil-Copin.
9: What I mean by what cannot be predicted is things that cannot predict it by any means, even with the most delicate machines, even with the most precise theories, there would be zero way of predicting things.
6: Earlier in the show, Hugo had me flipping an imaginary coin, and you'll remember that my pathetic human brain struggled to come up with a sequence that looked genuinely random. That's why we flip real coins to decide which team goes first in a sports game, or in my case, who has to do the washing up. Because a real coin toss is random. It can't be predicted, right?
9: A coin toss, if you have a very high frequency camera and that it is measuring exactly how the coin is starting from your hand, and if it has all the information on the distance, blah, blah, blah, it will be able to predict if it falls on tail or head.
12: So if you knew everything about the weight of the coin, the pressure of the air, the temperature, the force, the angle, blah, blah, blah, blah, in theory, you could predict it.
9: Yeah. It looks random to us. It's sufficiently complex to predict that human cannot do it, and therefore we call it random. But it's not a true randomness. It's kind of an apparent randomness, just out of our lack of being able to predict.
6: So to answer one of Dorit's questions, this is what we mean by a truly random event, something that can't be predicted even in principle. Of course, as humans, we can't predict with certainty which way a coin will fall, but a coin flip is essentially just a mechanical system. We have laws of physics that describe how systems like this behave. So in theory, if you knew everything about it, and you had a good enough computer, the outcome of a coin toss would be entirely predictable. And if that's true, then the behaviour of weather systems, people, or the entire universe might be predictable if you could know the position and properties of every force and particle in existence. Which would mean not only that nothing is random, but that everything that happens is inevitable. The question is, do we actually live in a deterministic universe like that one? Or do we live in a universe where randomness exists and where Dorit can be happy with her bathroom floor? Well, to find out, let's head across town to another part of Geneva, where I'm about to meet some quantum physicists. When we told them about Dorit's question, they said they'd be able to build something that would settle things once and for all.
13: Proper labs there in the basement.
5: So I'm Tiff Bridges. I work at the University of Geneva, where I'm a researcher in quantum physics.
12: And we have come to a lab station where you've hooked up loads of very exciting looking equipment to explain something that is actually random, genuinely, truly random.
5: Yeah.
12: Okay, so what are we looking at here? What are all these wires and cubes and prisms and lasers?
5: So here we've got our laser that comes out of this fibre here.
7: So this wire that's coming out of what looks like a computer tower, you're transmitting lasers through that?
5: Exactly. This is just like standard telecom fibre that transmits laser light through, very similar to what's used in all telecom industries nowadays.
7: Wow. That's really cool. Okay, so light going through a wire, being shone through this thing directly into what looks like a glass cube.
5: Mm-hmm, exactly.
7: What is special about this glass cube?
5: So this cube is what we call a 50-50 beam splitter, and it's a bit like a mirror in a way, but 50% of the time it will transmit the light going on it, and 50% of the time it will reflect it.
7: Okay, so for every photon that comes from out of this laser, 50% of the time it will just go straight through the glass and into this detector, which is directly opposite the beam.
5: Yep.
7: And 50% of the time it will be reflected and be diverted into this other detector, which we can see on the right of the cube.
5: Exactly.
7: And that's random, is it? So whether it goes straight or turns to the right is completely random.
5: That is completely random.
7: And so this is light, but how will we know whether the photon has ended up at detector A or detector B?
5: So detector A, when there's a photon that's incident on this one, the computer will play one tone. And with detector B, whenever it sees a photon, the computer will play another tone.
7: Cool. Okay, well, should we turn the sound on and see what we can hear?
5: Sure, let's do it.
7: And so every time you hear the note change, that means that the photon is arriving at a different one of the detectors.
5: Exactly. So a different photon has been either transmitted or reflected.
7: It's kind of like an experiment I did earlier with heads or tails, that there's two options and that it's either one or the other. And I tried to create a random sequence, but this is actually truly a random sequence.
5: Exactly. So it's exactly the same concept. You're getting either heads or tails. You're getting here detector one or detector two. But exactly, it's completely randomness. It's intrinsically random.
6: I should say that this laser emits an unimaginably large number of photons every second. But the team here have slowed it all down so that we can hear a steady stream of them. And there you have it. You are listening to a genuinely random sequence. But how do we know it's really random? And if it is, why?
14: So what you heard is a process within quantum physics.
6: This is TIFF's colleague, Nicola Brunet.
14: So quantum physics is the theory that describes the world of particles, of atoms, and also photons, so those particles of light that you heard before. And so quantum physics has this very astonishing property that it features intrinsic randomness. So there are processes within quantum theory that must be random. And that's in contrast to classical physics, where the laws are deterministic.
7: So why doesn't the photon just do the same thing every time?
14: So according to quantum physics, the state of the photon after passing through that beam splitter will be in a superposition. So it will be at the same time going through straight or and being reflected. But it's not one or the other, it's both at the same time. This is what quantum physics tells us.
7: Okay.
14: This is like an object, a photon here, being in two places at the same time. So this would be a property that we usually associate to a wave, right? A wave can split in half into equal halves at a beam splitter. A photon, we think of it as a particle. It should, in principle, go either left or right. Now, a photon is a quantum particle, so it has this property that it can behave as a wave and as a particle at the same time.
6: This is not an easy thing to conceptualize, but let's give it a go. A wave is like ripples on a pond, all spread out and able to split apart and recombine. A particle is more like a marble, a single object in a specific place. A quantum particle, however, has both properties, at least until you measure it.
14: You put the detector and you ask the photon, did you go straight or were you reflected? And so then the photon will actually localize in one of these two places. And that is the moment that is truly random.
12: So it's not just like we've looked at loads of photons and we can't see a pattern. It's just that we think that that's sort of baked into the structure of reality.
14: Yes, that's right.
12: Okay.
14: This is, in fact, one of the most mysterious aspects of quantum physics. What is exactly happening at this moment when we measure the photon? So that is a process that we still don't really understand. But what we understand about it is that it must be fundamentally random. The point is that if it wouldn't, right, if it would be deterministic somehow, then it would lead to very implausible consequences in physics, like communication at infinite speed. And communication at infinite speed is incompatible with the famous theory of relativity by Albert Einstein. And this would enable dramatic things like traveling to the past and kill your grandparents. And
12: okay, so even as implausible as it sounds that something can exist in two places at once and that we only know where it is or it only is in one place once we look, that's less implausible than that, you know, time runs in all different directions and anything can travel faster than the
14: right,
12: speed of light.
14: Right, right.
12: Okay, so we've sort of learned in this show that randomness is about not being able to predict something. And so predicting something is about sort of saying, okay, based on what's happening now, I can tell what will happen in the future. But because the photon is in two states or two places at once before you look, it's like there is no future to be able to say until you look. So it's meaningless to say, what will it be like when I look? Because nothing has happened until you look.
14: Right. It means that the world is fundamentally indeterministic.
6: So, Dorit, I think we're finally in a position to answer your questions. It's really hard to come up with something that's truly random, and it's definitely beyond the ability of the human brain. Your brain is going to see patterns in everything anyway, even if they're not really there. But there are things in nature that really are random. The fundamental particles that make up matter, like photons, can behave in ways that are intrinsically unpredictable. Our best theories of physics state that there are situations where it is impossible to know the outcome. There's something a bit strange about all of this, though. If, as Nicola said, the universe is fundamentally indeterministic at the level of these particles, how come anything exists that isn't random?
9: In randomness, there's a lot of order, in fact.
6: Here's Hugo Dumanil-Copin again.
9: There are rules that are telling us what happens when you repeat an experiment several times. If you toss 1,000 coins, roughly half of them will fall on tail, half of them on head. Of course, you can end up with only tails. But this is a tiny, tiny probability, so little that it will never happen anywhere in the universe.
12: So there's something interesting going on here with numbers, that if you have one or two, for example, atoms, or you have like one particle, it may behave in a truly random way. But once you have enough atoms to, for example, make a coin or to make a human, all the randomness will kind of obey these rules that means that it's very predictable. So my atoms are here and they're not sort of spread all over the universe at this moment in time.
9: Yeah. Maybe an analogy to keep in mind is that a priori, small atoms can actually teleport in close distances, you know, because it behaves at random. So in some sense, you could imagine that if you run into this wall just next to us, you will be able to cross it. There is, in fact, a small probability that this will happen. But this probability is so, so small because all these atoms collectively, in some sense, order emerges from the fact that there are so many, even if each one behaves randomly, there are so many that the whole body, your body, my body, is behaving in a kind of deterministic fashion. So if we run into this wall, I can tell you, unfortunately, we will not cross it. In fact, there is a small probability we will, but it's so, so small that you will need many, many, many parallel universes and many, many tries to manage to cross. And when I'm saying that, it's really a huge number. Please do not try at home to do that.
6: And speaking of advice, Dorit, here's how our experts would go about tiling your bathroom floor in a random pattern. This is what a mathematician would do.
9: Here it's a two-outcome thing, so what could have been done is simply
15: to throw a coin.
6: Nice and simple, just toss a coin to decide which tile to pick. It's not truly random, but it's probably good enough. Here's how a neuroscientist would tackle it.
11: I think the first thing I would do, sadly, is to buy some new tiles. So I would introduce some more variants into this. So the more differences you have between the tiles, the easier it's going to be to make something that still looks random.
6: And here's what a quantum physicist would do.
14: Well, she should buy a quantum random number generator.
7: Okay.
14: And a very patient plumber. A quantum plumber.
7: A quantum
6: So there you go, Dorit. We would love to know which of those solutions you end up choosing.
16: That's it for this episode of Crowd Science from the BBC World Service. The question was from me, Dorit, in Austria. The presenter was Anand Jagatia, and the producer was Ben Motley. 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
19: Coming up after the news in Rewind, we head to Russia in September 1999. It's just weeks after Vladimir Putin becomes Prime Minister, and four bombs blow up four apartment buildings across the country, killing hundreds of people while they sleep. But who did it? Helena Merriman speaks to journalists about alternative theories for the bombings, which are still considered dangerous to investigate to this day. Putin and the apartment bombs, next here on ABC Radio National.
20: ABC News, I'm Eliza Getzy. Green Senator Sarah Hanson-Young has told the government to put its cards on the table and reveal what concessions it's willing to make on its proposed gambling laws. Labor is struggling to secure support for the bill, which proposes a partial ban on gambling ads. The Greens want the government to toughen the bill to include a total ban on gambling inducements, including bonus bets and special deals. Senator Hanson-Young has told insiders she's in talks with the Communications Minister.
21: If the government's now willing to move on some things, well good. But the devil's going to be in the detail. And what I say to the Prime Minister and to the government is put your cards on the table. Let's see how far you're prepared to go.
20: WA's Electrical Trades Union is expecting up to 170 workers to join the ongoing work stoppage at BHP's Port Hedland site this weekend. The Australian Workers Union downed tools yesterday and were joined today by the ETU and the Australian Manufacturing Workers Union. The ETU's WA lead, Brant Softley, says members were told to stay home and that there was no need for a picket line to get the message across.
22: Yeah, we wanted to just more or less get to the point where, you know, we shouldn't have to wave out the front and make a spectacle. We want our actions to speak louder than words.
20: Overseas, Typhoon Dolphin is forecast to make landfall in China later today with torrential rain and powerful winds, as authorities warn of flooding and landslides across a broad swathe of eastern China. The storm's already swept through Japan's southern Okinawa prefecture, injuring six people and cutting power to more than 50,000 buildings. Ahead of its landfall in China, authorities have moved offshore workers to safety, ordered ships back to port, and increased checks at reservoirs, landslide-prone areas, construction sites, and tourist sites. China's National Meteorological Centre says Typhoon Dolphin is expected to hit the coast with winds of up to 160 kilometres an hour before weakening and moving inland. A police officer has been killed and two security guards injured in two bombings on the first day in office of Colombia's newly inaugurated right-wing president, Abelardo de la Espriella. More from the BBC's David Bamford.
23: The Colombian military blamed dissident left-wing FARC rebels for a blast that destroyed a highway toll booth near Tecali, the city where the inauguration ceremony took place on Friday. Two security guards were injured. In the second attack in the northern district of Cesar, a police officer was killed when a drone struck a police station. The new president said there would be no refuge for the bombers. He's rejected the dialogue with armed groups promoted by his left-wing predecessor, Gustavo Petro.
20: And German officials have revealed two drones were spotted in recent days flying over a sensitive military installation west of the city of Bonn. The complex houses components for the US-made Patriot air defence system. It comes a few days after an explosive-laden drone was detected near a Ukrainian cargo plane in the German city of Leipzig. And back home, Victoria's state opposition leader says the recent death of a grocery shop owner in Melbourne's west highlights the need for stronger laws to clamp down on violent youth crime. Jess Wilson attended a vigil today for 60-year-old Van Viet Truong, who died after allegedly being attacked by a group of young people in the suburb of Sunshine last weekend. Three children aged 12 to 14 have each been charged with several affray offences and bailed, while a 15-year-old boy charged with manslaughter remains behind bars. Ms. Wilson says locals have told her they no longer feel safe.
0: To lose such a respected person, someone who has been a shop owner here for decades, because we have weak laws here in Victoria and we have a crime crisis. Unfortunately, people just have had enough and they want stronger laws. They want someone who is actually going to end the crime crisis in Victoria, and that's why I'm here.
20: Residents in the central Queensland town of Clermont are being asked to limit water use after a failure at the town's water treatment plant. The Isaac Regional Council says crews are working to fix the problem, but is asking the community to avoid watering lawns, washing cars, and only shower, bathe or flush toilets when strictly necessary. Extra water is being trucked into the town. And in tennis, the women's world number one, Aryna Sabalenka, has suffered a setback in her US Open build-up after she was beaten by Russia's Ekaterina Alexandrova in the fourth round of the Canadian Open in Toronto. The 16th-seeded Alexandrova fought a hard battle lasting nearly 2.5 hours to secure her quarterfinal berth. Sabalenka, a four-time Grand Slam champion and reigning US Open winner, recovered from a set down to force a decider but was unable to counter her opponent's aggressive shot-making in the final set, with Alexandrova prevailing 7-6, 4-6, 6-4.
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19: This is ABC Rewind and the final episode of the series Putin and the Apartment Bombs, which reopens the case of the four bombs that ripped through apartment blocks in Russia in 1999, killing hundreds while they slept. The bombings began just weeks after Vladimir Putin became Prime Minister. In this final episode, the journalists who covered this story look back with over 25 years of distance. Who do they think bombed those four apartment buildings?
3: Now, the bombings were the work of professionals.
15: Here's journalist David Satter. We met him in episode 2. He's written about Russia for over 4 decades, and he was the first Western journalist to write an article suggesting that the FSB were involved. Since then, he's never been able to let this story go, spent years trying to get to the bottom of it.
3: You know, terrorists can go with guns and shoot up a shopping center. But to blow up a building, you have to be a specialist. You have to have the right mix of explosives. You have to place the bomb next to the proper structural element in the building. And the people with that kind of expert knowledge are only in the FSB.
15: So that's David's first argument. Then he says, look at Ryazan, the city where police found a fifth bomb in the basement of an apartment building, and where the two suspected bombers turned out to be FSB agents.
3: When FSB agents were caught putting a bomb in a building in Ryazan, it was clear what was going on.
15: Remember, the FSB said this wasn't a bomb, just sacks of sugar, all part of a training exercise to test public vigilance. We've been staring at this story for months, and this is one of the hardest bits to make sense of. That in the middle of a wave of real bomb attacks across Russia, attacks that killed hundreds, that drove people to sleep outside in fear, that the government would choose this moment to plant fake bombs of its own. Is there any world where that could make sense to do a training exercise?
3: No, for one thing, you know, if it's a training exercise, why involving the civilian population, why were not the local authorities informed? Which is obligatory under the law.
15: And from everything we've read,
19: It seems pretty clear that the local FSB in Rezan had no idea that they were taking part in a training exercise. But the FSB leadership in Moscow has never changed their story. They've always maintained that Rezan was just a drill. There's another moment that David Satter highlights.
3: The bombing in Volgodonsk had one peculiarity, and that was that it was announced in advance.
19: He's referring to that bizarre scene in the Russian parliament when the speaker said that an apartment in a town called Volgodonsk had been bombed 3 days before it was bombed. For David Satter, there's only one conclusion.
3: This was carried out by the FSB.
19: And for David, that then raises the question, what about Vladimir Putin? Because just weeks before those apartments exploded, Putin was running the FSB.
3: Putin was definitely part of it, because Putin was the head of the FSB.
19: It's a big claim, one Putin has always denied. In his authorized biography, published in April 2000, 6 months after the bombs, Putin says, "What? Blowing up our own apartment buildings? You know, that is really utter nonsense. It's totally insane. No one in the Russian special services would be capable of such a crime against his own people."
2: I think it's important to look at how people climb to power.
19: Here's Scott Anderson, veteran war correspondent who now writes for the New York Times magazine. He spent weeks with former FSB agent turned whistleblower Mikhail Trepashkin.
2: I compare it to the Reichstag fire that Hitler used to assume dictatorial powers. In both cases, this mysterious bombing of the Reichstag on one hand, the apartment bombs in Russia on the other, both men used that to propel themselves to even greater power. I mean, I can't go into a court of law and prove that Vladimir Putin ordered the apartment bombings. I do know, though, that if those bombings had been carried out by the FSB, it was on direct orders of Vladimir Putin, because that's the way that organization works. It would not have been freelancing by underlings.
19: For Scott, the fact that Putin benefited from the bombs establishes a motive. The attacks gave Putin the pretext for a full-scale war in Chechnya, he says, where Putin cast himself as the tough leader Russia had been waiting for. Putin's approval ratings for the presidency, once 2%, then shot through the roof, and he became president just 6 months later.
4: From the first moment I knew about house bombings, I was sure that it's a foul play. The government is behind it.
19: Here's Yevgeny Kiselyov, former director general of NTV, the network that put FSB officers and Rezan residents face to face for that extraordinary TV show.
4: I am convinced that people with high connections in the government, in the security services, were involved.
19: Like David Satter and Scott Anderson, Yevgeny Kiselyov points to the strange events of Rezan and Volgodonsk. And he adds something else.
4: There were a number of strange deaths and assassinations that to this day convince the people that a lot of foul play was involved in the whole story of apartment bombings.
19: Remember, one of the men on the independent commission investigating the bombs was shot dead outside his house. The other died a slow, agonizing death, which journalists at the time suspected was poisoning. Then there was Alexander Litvinenko, the FSB whistleblower poisoned on the streets of London. And that's not all, Yevgeny says. Just look at how Putin's behaved in the years since, how he wields power on the world stage. The annexation of Crimea in 2014, the invasion of Ukraine in 2022. For Yevgeny, this is all part of a pattern of behavior.
4: Now, when we are looking at what Putin and his generals are doing in Ukraine, every sane person understands that they were capable of doing that 26 years ago, because they don't care about people's lives.
5: So David Satter, Scott Anderson and Yevgeny Kiselyov all think that the evidence points to an FSB plot. But for other journalists looking at this, the story takes them somewhere else.
8: I don't think we can prove that.
5: Here's Stephen Lee Myers. He covered the trial of the apartment bombs when he was Moscow bureau chief for the New York Times and interviewed Putin a few years after he became president. First, he says, start with motive.
8: People say Putin needed a war to rise to power. That's the logic of it, right? This would somehow propel this unknown guy into leadership.
5: But Stephen doesn't buy it.
8: The logic doesn't work for me in the case of the Chechen War.
5: He points out that there'd been fighting between Chechen militants and Russian soldiers weeks before the apartment bombs. This was in the Republic of Dagestan, just next to Chechnya.
8: The war with Chechnya had already started again, and Russian people, not necessarily everyone in the political elite, were very happy to see the Russians go in there and beat the hell out of them.
5: As Stephen sees it, Putin didn't need to bomb four apartments to justify a new war against Chechnya. In his view, that war had already begun. Which is why, for Stephen, the motive for Chechen militants looks more straightforward. He points to what was happening in 1999, in the months before the bombs. The Kremlin's grip on Chechnya was slipping, and Boris Yeltsin's government was unravelling.
8: So he was ill, and the country was ill. And I think that the Chechens, and I'm speculating now, saw that this was a moment of weakness in the Russian state, and that this was going to be their best chance where they could solidify their control, not only of the Republic of Chechnya, but a broader Islamic state. You have to get in the mind of a terrorist, and I don't think they think like you and I do. I think they're like, we're going to strike the enemy and weaken it while it's down, and they don't think about the consequences. And I think that it wasn't beyond them to carry out these kinds of terrorist attacks.
5: Just look at the attacks they've carried out in Russia over the years, he says. There was that siege in the Moscow theater in 2002, the one where Chechen gunmen took more than 900 people hostage. 2 years later, in 2004, two passenger planes were attacked by Islamist militants who linked themselves to the Chechen cause.
8: Two airplanes flying across Russia blew up in midair. And everybody forgets that. Each one of those killed 100 and some people, as I recall.
5: And the explosives found in the plane wreckage? According to the FSB, it was hexagon. The same explosive used in at least one of the apartment bombs. So the idea we've heard in this series, that Chechen militants couldn't possibly get hold of hexagon, well, either they could, or we're going to need a second season to investigate those aircraft bombings. And the same year, 2004, a Chechen suicide bomber struck the Moscow metro during rush hour, killing over 40 people. And then
8: they seized a school of kids and their parents in Beslan, and that also ended in a massacre with hundreds of kids dying. I mean, it was heartbreaking.
5: So for Stephen Lee Myers, Chechen militants not only had a plausible motive for the apartment bombings, it also fits their record of violent attacks inside Russia. Who do you think blew up those apartments?
8: I believe that some people involved in the Islamic extremist cause related to or adjacent to the war in Chechnya were definitely involved.
5: So where does this leave us? There are competing arguments that point in very different directions. One leads to the FSB, the other to militants from Chechnya or elsewhere in the region. But for some of the reporters we spoke to, the picture is still so murky that it's too hard to make a call either way.
10: What's your take on it now? Who do you think plotted the bombs?
13: I'm not sure I'd give an answer. I think it's plausible that it was the FSB, but that's different from saying it was and that there's proof about it.
5: Here's former BBC security correspondent Gordon Carrera.
13: There are so many odd elements to what happened. I mean, it did seem almost too much, given the death toll from those bombings, that it was the FSB. I think that was the view then. But the more you look at it, the more you kind of wonder. So I don't think I would give a definitive answer. But plausible, yes. And I think at the time, early 2000s, there was more skepticism of it. And I think that skepticism has faded over the years, because I think the more you learn about Putin and about the Russian security services and what they're capable of, the more you go, maybe it isn't as quite as outlandish a claim as people thought. Is there proof? I've not seen definitive proof, but I think there's less skepticism now than there was then.
10: It's now been over 25 years since the bombings. When you look back on them now, what do you make of them?
9: I just think of Rizan.
10: That's Andrew Harding, the BBC's correspondent in Moscow when those four apartment buildings were bombed. And he's still puzzling over what happened in Rizan, that fifth bomb which the FSB said was part of a drill. Which is confusing because, at first, the local FSB said it was real.
9: They were the ones who did the tests. They were the ones who said, this ain't sugar. This is a genuine thing.
10: So Andrew says he understands why some people see what happened in Rizan as evidence of FSB involvement.
9: On the one hand, it just made absolute sense. On the other hand, it just felt too awful to believe.
10: But just as he has no clear answers about the FSB, he's also torn about the role Chechen militants might have played. And he's in a good position to know. In fact, of all the journalists we've spoken to for this series, Andrew Harding has spent the most time with Chechen militants, including with their notorious commander, Shamil Basayev.
9: He was perhaps the most intrepid, the most aggressive rebel fighter.
10: Do you think he was the kind of person that could have been behind something like this?
9: Yeah. I mean, he's shown no qualms about taking civilian hostages. I think civilian hostages were more a means to an end. So in that way, I don't think the apartment bombings up in Moscow were a very likely type of Chechen project. But this was a man with a track record of killing Russian civilians. There was a baked-in sense of contempt for Russia. He felt Russia was rotten, that Russia needed more than just to be pushed out of Chechnya, that this was an evil empire. And so I can see that if an opportunity presented itself to cause agony in Moscow, that he could have taken that opportunity. I have no evidence for that, but I don't see it as impossible at all.
10: So for Andrew Harding, 25 years on, the picture still isn't clear. Perhaps there's another way to look at this story. So far, we've been asking whether the FSB or Chechen militants were responsible. What if that's the wrong question? What if we're guilty of doing something journalists often do, looking for a neat story with a single mastermind pulling all the strings? What if it wasn't the FSB or the Chechens? What if it was both?
11: What's always puzzled me was the one bomb that didn't go off, Rizan. And this is really what gave birth to the conspiracy theories.
10: Here's the New York Times' Stephen Lee Myers again, the journalist who doesn't buy the idea that Putin and the FSB orchestrated the whole thing.
11: I've puzzled over this, and I did a lot of reporting to try to resolve this original sin of the Putin years. And I came away with the conclusion that there were certainly FSB people involved. Corruption in the FSB, in the law enforcement generally, in Russia at the time, was extraordinary. You can't underestimate it. So it would not surprise me to know that somebody from the FSB working with people who are known terrorists would take money to do something like this, cold-bloodedly, you know, blowing up an apartment building full of civilians. That's not to say that the FSB orchestrated it. So I haven't seen evidence of a government conspiracy that has persuaded me that the government was behind this. But I know that there are people who believe that. And I think that the truth is probably somewhere in between.
10: Corruption, as Stephen says, was rampant in the FSB. So one possibility is that individual FSB officers were involved in the bombs without being part of a grand FSB plot. This could explain some of the strange things that went on after Rizan. Perhaps the FSB wasn't protecting people at the top, but covering up for a few corrupt officers further down.
11: It's possible that we don't know what happened because they didn't want to expose the complicity of corrupt people who, you know, took a bribe and looked the other way, protecting their own and the reputation of the security services over the truth.
10: Plus, he says, it might also explain the secrecy surrounding the government's investigation into the bombs.
11: Looking back now, you see that this is a government that hides its secrets. And I believe that's deliberate. I believe that there was something they had to hide. You didn't have the transparency you would expect or would hope to have that would put to rest the answers of what really happened. An open trial of the evidence that linked these bombings to certain people might have convinced people, but we didn't ever have that.
10: Did you say that's because you think there was something they were trying to hide?
11: Absolutely, there's something that they haven't told us about this. And a lot of what we should know has been classified or buried or covered up. And we see this over and over and over again in Russia. Events that would demand a public inquiry in democratic societies are simply covered up. And it's not always because there's necessarily some nefarious government conspiracy behind them. It's just they don't have that tradition of leveling with their own people. They cover things up.
10: That's the interesting point, isn't it? That there was something they were trying to hide.
11: Absolutely, there's something that they haven't told us about this. And a lot of what we should know has been classified or buried or covered up. And we see this over and over and over again in Russia. Events that would demand a public inquiry in democratic society.

0: or question.
1: It's part of the origin story of Vladimir Putin. It's intertwined with his arrival on the scene as the future leader. And I think until you can persuade enough people that you know what really did happen, you're always going to have that kind of murky stain, if you will, on Putin's rule.
2: We should add there are other theories too, beyond the FSB and Chechen militants. Some have pointed the finger at Boris Berezovsky, the oligarch who helped maneuver Putin into the presidency before falling out with him and fleeing to London, where he later funded Alexander Litvinenko's book on the bombings. Berezovsky was well connected in Chechnya, the argument goes, and could have been part of a wider plot. Others think the attackers could have been militants from elsewhere in the region. And it's also possible that not all four bombings were carried out by the same people. This is a story that's never been short of theories. The definitive answer feels just out of reach. But what if one day new conclusive evidence came to light that upturned the official narrative? If someone were to find proof that the FSB, indeed Putin, was involved, do you think it would change much, given where we are now?
3: The trouble is now you could have video evidence, you could have confessions, you could go back in time and show the world. But we live in an age now where that wouldn't be enough. Russia is in a space now where it wouldn't be enough to change anything.
2: And actually, in some ways, that, for me, is perhaps the more profound conclusion, that nothing would change.
3: Not a thing.
2: We may never know exactly what happened back in 1999. The evidence simply isn't there, or no longer exists, to prove the case conclusively, one way or the other. So instead, we're left with a different question. Having spent months digging into this story, it's clear some things were missed, or at least not given the attention they deserved. Like Razan. Why didn't more Western journalists ask questions about what happened there sooner? In Volgodonsk, the Speaker of the Russian Parliament naming the city where a bomb would go off 3 days before it was bombed. Of course, we now have the benefit of hindsight. But for the journalists who first covered this story, looking back at it now, a quarter of a century later, do they have regrets? Do they wish they'd asked different questions before the story and the man at its centre slipped beyond reach? Here's Yevgeny Kiselyov again.
4: When we were trying to convince our Western colleagues that Putin is leading Russia in the wrong direction, many people looked at us as if we are conspiracy theorists.
2: Do you think that one of the reasons that more Western reporters didn't look into this at the time, because many Russians did, was that it just felt so unbelievable that the FSB could be behind a campaign to bomb its own people?
3: I think we were distracted by the war, which started very quickly.
2: Andrew Harding again.
3: I think it's quite painful to confront that there were good reporters who did good reporting. All I can say is I think we should have done. We should have covered it more, and we didn't. You know, it makes you think, and it's a good reminder of how easy it is to fall into patterns in reporting, even when one thinks one's being correct and cautious. That there's the sort of consensus thinking, the kind of group think, because I don't think we did anything bad or wrong. I think there were some missed opportunities, yeah.
5: I think it's a problem of imagination.
2: David Satter again.
5: Understanding Russia is very easy, but it requires you to do something that's very hard. You have to believe the unbelievable. But how many people, how many journalists, how many diplomats, how many political leaders are equipped to believe the unbelievable?
6: Well, look at where I

0: come from as a someone born in 1965.
1: Here's BBC journalist Jeremy Vine. He covered that press conference where Boris Berezovsky blamed the FSB and Putin for the bombs, allegations that most journalists in the room dismissed as too wild to take seriously. He says we have to remember the moment Putin emerged, at a time when it seemed Russia was finally on its way to democracy, to becoming a normal country.
0: For the whole of my childhood and my teenage years, I was lying in bed in Cheam in Surrey thinking I had Russian nuclear missiles pointed at my head and they could go off at any time. And then along comes Gorbachev and he seems wonderful. And then he's sort of deposed and in comes Yeltsin, who, while constantly drunk, is also benign. And so forgive us, my generation, for thinking we're on a flight path into Russia becoming normal. So it's that brilliant hindsight thing that you're doing on this podcast, which is enabling me to see with a rearview mirror what I could not see on the day.
1: It is perhaps an unfair exercise to shine a spotlight on the reporters we've spoken to for this series, asking them what they missed 25 years ago. These reporters who picked through the rubble, chased leads in the dark, trying to make sense of a country tilting under their feet. They missed things, of course they did, and we'll have missed things too.
2: A good friend of mine who's a historian told me once, I'm so glad I don't have to do what you do, which is talk about people who are still alive.
1: Here's Stephen Lee Myers again.
2: You know, he liked the idea that in history, the events are past and they don't change. And there are records of this that a historian will hopefully someday have, but it won't be soon. And it won't be as long as this government is in control.
1: Stephen's friend says he prefers history because the events have passed and don't change. But our understanding of past events does change with perspective and as new facts emerge. So we should be clear. What you've heard here is only a second draft of history, written with gaps and doubts. In another 25 years, maybe someone else will come along and do it better, ask the questions we didn't yet know to ask. But whatever the truth about the bombings, there's no doubt that Russia did change profoundly when Vladimir Putin became president. Right now, the country is closing in on itself. Independent newsrooms shut down, reporters in exile, Western news sites blocked, and Facebook, Instagram and X, the platforms that once connected Russians to the outside world, have been banned. And yet, here's a twist we didn't expect. Only a couple of years ago, back in 2024, a concert hall in Moscow was attacked. Rumors swirled. And as Russians turned to the internet, trying to make sense of what happened, again and again, the same two words appeared in their searches. Ryazan, sugar. Which tells you something. This story, even in Russia today, is not just history. It's still very much alive. The History Bureau, Putin and the Apartment Bombs, is a BBC Studios production. Written and presented by me, Helena Merriman. The series producer is Sarah Shebbier. And the executive editor is Annie Brown. Sound by Eloise Whitmore. Archive research by Samira Chowdhury. The commissioners are Dan Clark for BBC Radio 4 and Richard Knight for BBC Studios.
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6: Hello, I'm Evan Wasuka, and welcome to Pacific Review, where we'll be taking a look at the big stories from across the Pacific region over the past week. Coming up on the show, a new $20,000 bond for U.S. visas for visitors.

0: this from 5 Pacific countries. Weather experts say unusual wind conditions are behind a spate of PNG boat deaths, and a fossil discovery provides a clear insight into the life of PNG's mysterious giant kangaroo. We'll have more on those stories coming up. The Civic Review comes to you from the lands of the Bunurong and Wurundjeri peoples of the Kulin Nation. We start in Solomon Islands, where two New Zealand climbers were rescued from the country's highest peak 6 days after they were stranded while attempting to descend the mountain. Keanu Isaacson and Luca Zylstra-Law became trapped in a ravine with a flooded river and bad weather, preventing them from getting off Mount Popomanasiu. The pair activated an emergency response beacon, but continuous heavy rain and the storm prevented a search party from reaching them. Helicopter pilot Paul Hubbard says rescuers got to them by dangling a cargo net out of a chopper to allow the pair to climb on board.
1: Yeah, we went out first to try and actually pinpoint where they were. And we got down within sort of 50 feet of them, but there were some trees preventing us from getting any closer. So we dropped the radio and some supplies to them. Spoke to them on the radio, on the handheld radio, and they advised that they would chop a tree down for us. So we went back to the airport, rigged a cargo net up, large cargo net. And then once we went back in, we just dropped the cargo net down to them and they climbed up the net into the helicopter and away we went.
2: Wow. And so when was that initial, the first attempt when you dropped the radio but couldn't reach them?
1: About 7 a.m., 7:30.
2: And then when did you go back and get them in the cargo net?
1: About an hour later, I'd drop a couple of trees down so that the aircraft could actually get down low enough.
2: How long have you been in Solomon Islands flying choppers?
1: About 20 years.
2: Where does this sit in your career in terms of interesting things?
1: Probably we're slinging through the mountains all the time, so it's not much out of the ordinary, really.
2: Okay, right. Ever rescued anyone in a cargo net?
1: No. Yeah, but they weren't in the cargo net. They just used the cargo net to climb up into the aircraft and just drop the cargo net after they managed to get inside the aircraft.
2: How were they? What was their manner, if you will?
1: They were pretty relieved to get out of there because, you know, as it was, it only took us half an hour to get in and get them loaded. And by the time we're ready to come out, the cloud was already closing in, so we're lucky to actually get out. I think they're pretty pleased to be out.
2: And as well as their relief, what was their physical condition, if you can tell?
1: They look fine. They're pretty pleased. They called their family up when they got back to the airport, so let them all know that they're okay.
2: And do you know what they're doing now? They're getting medical checkups or anything and planning to leave the country?
1: No, I don't think that they need any medical checkups. So they were certainly fit enough. I think just being stuck up here, not being able to go up or go down, they were pretty well just stuck on that ledge.
0: And that was helicopter pilot Paul Hubbard from Helicopter Solutions speaking there to ABC reporter Liam Fox. The International Seabed Authority is responsible for setting the rules for mining the ocean floor in international waters. But its authority has been under pressure over the past year after the United States began approving deep-sea mining applications outside the ISA process. Now, as Jordan Fennell reports, Pacific nation Vanuatu has pushed a first-of-its-kind agenda item focused on the science of deep-sea mining amid growing concerns about the potential impact on tuna stocks and fisheries.
3: For seabed mining expert Dr. Alina Jekyll, this year's International Seabed Authority Council and assembly meetings were different from years past.
4: Where, unlike in previous years where the discussion was often about the agenda itself, this year there was much more substantive discussion.
3: On the agenda for the ISA Council this year were discussions about a mining code that the Seabed Authority has been under pressure to resolve as companies push for commercial mining in the Pacific Ocean. Dr. Jekyll is an associate professor at the Australian National Centre for Ocean Resources and Security at the University of Wollongong, and she believes that substantial progress has been made on the code.
4: So a lot of the substantive drafting of the mining code is done intersessionally, so when the ISA does not meet in Kingston in Jamaica. There are, of course, a number of sort of outstanding issues that states are focusing on, and that's a fairly long list, and that includes things such as, you know, how should the ISA determine the effective control of a mining contractor and how to ensure that a parent company can be held liable.
3: The authority's head, Leticia Calvajo, has said she wants a mining code finalised this year, but environmental advocates say they don't want it to be rushed. Dr. Jekyll explains that while technical aspects have been discussed over decades, it's only since 2019 that the ISA Council has been debating it properly, and that these things take time.
4: Because we have to bear in mind that regulating a new industry, that is seabed mining, is a big undertaking and not one that any other country or international organisation has done in the past. So there is no blueprint for how to regulate seabed mining.
3: After the council meetings, the ISA's General Assembly took place, where Vanuatu put forward an agenda item pushing for a greater scientific understanding of what deep sea mining will do to the Pacific Ocean.
5: We were concerned that we not proceed towards exploitation without adequate scientific understanding.
3: That's Vanuatu's climate change minister, Ralph Reginvanu, who says the Pacific nation worked hard to get other countries on board.
5: So we booked rooms in the International Seabed Authority building next to the main conference that was happening. And during lunch hours and also after the scheduled work of the assembly had finished in the afternoon, we held meetings with states, first of all, to talk about the principle, and then we actually went into textual edits.
3: It was the first time this issue has been brought before the ISA Assembly, and Mr. Reginvanu says one of the key issues is the knowledge gap about how it will impact the Pacific's tuna resources.
5: Bearing in mind that tuna is a significant economic resource for all Pacific Island countries, and yet to our understanding there is no analysis done yet of potential economic impacts.
3: Tuna fisheries bring in an estimated $700 million Australian dollars annually for the region, and in some Pacific countries make up over 50% of the GDP.
5: And this was brought about also because the ISA is now considering compensating some states that undertake land-based mining for the loss of revenues from land-based mining. And this was actually an agenda on the Assembly. It's being discussed in the Commission and the Council. And we thought, well, if you're discussing compensating countries that do land-based mining for loss of revenues because you're mining the seabed, then the same principle applies to Pacific Island states who don't have land-based mining but rely heavily on the financial resources from tuna.
3: While no consensus was achieved on the issue at this meeting, Mr. Reginvanu says he believes progress was made.
5: We got a lot of very good issues aired, and we got a lot of states supporting. And what's happened now is that the Assembly has agreed that this item can be worked on between now and the next session, the next Assembly in July next year.
3: Seabed mining remains a contentious issue. Following this year's Assembly, the Deep Sea Conservation Coalition's moratorium tracker showed that support for a pause on the industry grew to more than 40 countries, including support from African nations. Dr. Jekyll explains one reason for this could be because of the uncertainty around the economics of seabed mining.
4: So those states that are producing minerals from land-based mining may stand to lose from seabed mining if their income through land-based mining is reduced as a result from seabed mining.
3: The Pacific region also remains divided on the issue. Some countries, like Palau, have called for a moratorium. Some, like Nauru, are actively pursuing mining. And Vanuatu has asked for a precautionary pause awaiting further information. Mr. Reginvanu hopes that countries can find common ground in Vanuatu's push for a more scientific understanding on the issue.
5: For the Pacific, it's particularly important because we are on the front line of what is essentially, it'll be a new thing. It's basically an experimental industry that we're going into. So we need to, our leaders and our people, our communities need to make the decision whether we're willing to begin this experimental activity, given our reliance on the ocean.
0: Vanuatu's climate change minister, Ralph Reginvanu, ending that report from Jordan Fennell. The U.S. government has imposed new restrictions on five Pacific Island countries, Papua New Guinea, Tonga, Tuvalu, Vanuatu, and Fiji. Under the U.S. State Department ruling, visitors would be required to post a bond of up to $20,000 in order to secure a visa. U.S. officials say the move is designed to reduce the number of overstayers and strengthen immigration compliance. Chope Tarai is a Fijian political analyst at the University of the South Pacific, and he says the cost of the bonds could push Pacific travellers towards China and other countries that have fewer travel restrictions.
6: The reason why I'm not surprised is because the Americans have already run a pilot of this much earlier. And also it comes off of the back of the conservative position that the Trump administration has taken on. Even though they've distanced themselves from the so-called Project 2025 document and the plans, the conservative positioning and ideological position has strongly been anti-immigration. And this is another strand of that anti-immigration sentiment and policy change in order to disincentivize a variety of countries, 50 actually, majority of whom are from the global south, to disincentivize the engagement. And so it's not really that surprising.
7: From your understanding, will this bond payment apply to every Fijian applying for a visitor visa or just certain applicants?
6: So what it, at least what we know of at the moment, unless there have been updates to it, is that it applies to B1 business visa and B2 tourism visas. And that will mean the U.S. consular offices will require applicants to then, of course, post the refundable bond of US $20,000, which for Fiji would be around 40 plus thousand, and I think for the currencies across the region that can depend. So in terms of that, it's specifically to those particular visas, which majority of Pacific Islanders, I would imagine, not only Fijians, would apply for to try and travel across and, of course, visit family or engage in a variety of other activities. So it's going to make it very difficult.
7: Because it does involve that B1 visa, do you think there is a risk it will de-incentivize business and other opportunities?
6: Absolutely. You know, the interesting aspect here is it confronts a lot of the policy or at least pronouncements from the United States about engaging the Pacific closely as a development partner and expanding business ties and cooperation. So it's going to be, of course, very difficult and more expensive. This is going to really make it more appealing to go to other parts of the world and expand networks for businesses, particularly in other parts of the world where it's a lot easier. And one of those places, and now this is going to be a huge contrast in the region, that for what the United States is putting up is obviously barriers to travel, for at least for Fijian passport holders to travel to China, it's visa-free entry. And so this is going to be a huge contrast, which is going to have, as time goes on, a major implication on the way these two big competing powers in certain parts of the region, insofar as soft power is concerned, is going to become more and more obvious.
7: Now, Fiji has a large diaspora in the U.S. What kind of impacts could this have on families wanting to visit their relatives?
6: Well, it's absolutely difficult. I personally know of quite a number of people who, before this, had to endure the pilot. And so families had to put up bits of money. And so even then, it wasn't cheap. So you can imagine what it would be now. So it's going to be very difficult. I think it's going to force families over there to try and travel across and see their families here, or perhaps really wait out how long and how long this policy would be in place up until it possibly, hopefully, would change. So it's going to be quite difficult to move and, of course, connect with families.
7: The bond is refundable, but is that amount realistic for everyday Fijians or the Pacific in general?
6: Absolutely not. This amount is ridiculous. I mean, you're talking about almost 44,000 Fijian dollars. Only those that are well-to-do would be able to afford it. And even then, the specifications, if the rules change, if it becomes withheld for whatever reason, where would one find recourse for having the money returned? And also the duration of the time that money would be then refunded or returned. So there's a lot of open questions, and I think it creates more anxiety and a stronger disincentive to engage closely with the United States in the long run.
7: What kind of message does this send to Fiji and even the greater Pacific region?
6: In the Pacific context, it's really demonstrating that the so-called people-to-people engagement that the United States has been, by rhetoric, promoting in the region as of recently. And of course, Fiji's recent foreign policy position is now being undermined. So the message is very clear to the Pacific Islands that we are not welcomed, like the other 50 countries. And so other alternative partners will become more appealing for business and travel and engagement. So in the long run, in some ways, you could argue that the United States is doing favors for its own competitive partners in the region and it place more pressure on Australia to do its part as a U.S. ally in the region insofar as immigration or migration and labor mobility would be concerned.
0: That was Fijian political researcher Chope Tarai at the University of the South Pacific, and he was speaking there to the ABC's Natasha Emick. A string of deadly boat accidents has sparked urgent calls for action to improve maritime safety in Papua New Guinea. Veteran ship pilot Captain Max Stossel says stronger laws, better training and tougher enforcement are needed to prevent more lives being lost at sea. The danger is also being amplified by the weather, with two systems combining to create unusually strong winds and rough seas across PNG. As Natasha Emick reports, these conditions are expected to last until October, putting further pressure on maritime safety.
7: After 40 long years at sea, ship pilot Captain Max Stossel says he has never seen a more deadly period for maritime accidents in Papua New Guinea.
8: People are dying. Like, this year is one of the worst years.
7: His warning comes after 50 people have died or remain missing at sea following a series of maritime incidents across the country over just 13 days.
8: I was very, very emotional because I see that it's totally ignorant. The message is not going to the public.
7: The incidents include, on the 14th of July, six people went missing when a boat capsized near a near island in New Island province. On the 18th, two boats carrying families with young children capsized in rough seas off of East New Britain. 13 people died and 14 remain missing. Also on the 18th, three people disappeared while traveling by banana boat from Nissen Island to Buka in Bougainville. On the 23rd, a dinghy overturned in Millen Bay, killing three and leaving five missing. On the 26th, six people died when a boat carrying foreign workers on a picnic capsized near Lihir on New Island. All of these incidents involved small vessels.
8: Banana boat, I describe it as a booby trap, and they're built to do specific job or certain jobs with limitations. They cannot do everything and carry overload and go into a sea condition.
7: Captain Stossel believes most of these tragedies could have been prevented.
8: Why going to sea when you saw with your eyes that it is not safe to do so? Why taking that risk?
7: He's also a board member of the National Maritime Safety Authority and says while PNG already has laws designed to improve small craft safety, they aren't being properly enforced.
8: So the question now is that why we have small craft act and people are dying? And simply it's because there is no implementation of that act.
7: Captain Stossel says boating safety in PNG needs the same level of enforcement as road safety. Just as drivers must be licensed before getting behind the wheel, boat operators need proper training before taking the helm. And just as unsafe vehicles are removed from roads, unsafe boats should stay off the water.
8: For me, I think that legislation is the answer to this. Once you get a stringent legislation, people can respect and people can understand because the legislation is weak and that is why no one is concerned about anything. I thought that I can make a decision to go and no one will stop me.
7: The weather has also played a role in creating these dangerous conditions. Benjamin Malai is the director of PNG's National Weather Service. He says two weather systems are combining to bring unusually strong winds across parts of the country. The first is...
9: We have weather phenomena called high pressure systems passing through the continent of Australia. When you have those weather systems passing through Australia, they tend to pump very strong winds over Papua New Guinea.
7: The second factor is tropical lows pulling winds across the equator towards PNG.
9: Because we tend to have this time tropical lows over the northern hemisphere, especially the area north of Manus and New Island, the winds are tending south-southwest.
7: He says these two things are combining to create a double whammy of strong winds across parts of PNG.
9: the high pressure system is pushing wind onto Papua New Guinea, and those tropical lows are pulling wind over Papua New Guinea. So it's having the double effect.
7: These conditions are expected to continue for several months.
9: We will still continue to have these strong winds over Papua New Guinea until about October, when our season changes from southeasterly winds to northwesterly winds. And then it eases down during those transition period towards Christmas.
7: Another question floating around has been whether the El Niño has played a role in these conditions. Climate scientist Alex Sen Gupta is an associate professor at the University of New South Wales. He says it's unlikely.
10: El Niño is generally associated with weaker winds. So weaker winds mean weaker waves, means weaker currents. So if anything, an El Niño would bring sort of more subdued conditions.
7: He says the recent conditions in PNG are more likely a result of local weather events. Benjamin Malai from PNG's National Weather Service agrees that the El Niño is not directly responsible, but says it may have had an indirect influence.
9: The temperature in the eastern Pacific, areas or waters close to South America, they tend to be warmer, so the winds tend to rise there and pull winds from the western part of the Pacific towards the eastern part of the Pacific. So as long as this is happening now, we will tend to have these winds, westerly winds in the northern, south part of the northern hemisphere, continue to prevail in that direction and manner.
0: Director of the PNG's Weather Service, Benjamin Malai, ending that report by Natasha Emick. Researchers have uncovered fossils that suggest a mysterious giant kangaroo was roaming the rainforests of Papua New Guinea long after similar-sized animals had already died out in Australia. The discovery of a tooth in a cave in Sundown Province 2 years ago has helped researchers piece together more information about the life of the Protomandon Tumbuna. Lucas Kongoulos is a laureate research fellow from the University of Western Australia, and he says there had been little information about the species until now.
11: And this is an extinct species. Our idea of what it looked like is based on what its skeleton looked like, and this would have been a kangaroo that doesn't look like anyone today. So we think it was, instead of hopping on its hind legs as the main way of getting around, it probably crawled about on all fours in a much slower, kind of lumbering manner. That because of that, also its upper arms would have been really muscular, and overall the body would have looked really stocky and muscular compared to the sort of lean kangaroos that we have today. So it would have been a really strange looking animal to us, I think. It's part of the broader kangaroo family. So, you know, we think this animal was actually fairly closely related to red and grey kangaroos in the big scheme of things.
12: How surprising then was it to find that evidence, you know, that these kangaroos had survived for thousands of years, especially along that New Guinea coast?
11: It was pretty surprising. So over the last few years, other teams working in New Guinea have been finding these little bits of evidence which suggests that this kangaroo and another one that was probably quite similar, also lived in the sort of rainforest environment, had survived for much longer than the sort of other megafauna did in Australia. In Australia, we think they're all gone by about 40,000 years. In New Guinea, there was, as I was saying, these little bits of evidence that suggest maybe they're around to about the peak of the Ice Age, so like 20,000 years ago. We, you know, which sort of made sense because we look at this thing of like the end of the Ice Age as this, you know, end of an era, big marker of time change. So you think all these giant animals are probably gone by then. So we're working on the material from this site, which is way, way, way younger. You know, lo and behold, we found the bone from this animal. So we had found a tooth from this species previously in one of the other sites we were looking at. Unfortunately, the circumstances in which it was found meant that there was actually no way to tell when it had been. It could be 60,000 years, it could be like 100,000 years old. No real way to tell how old it is.
0: And that was Lucas Kongoulos, laureate research fellow from the University of Western Australia, and he was speaking there to the ABC's Agnes Tupou. And that brings us to the end of Pacific Review for this week. I'm Evan Rosuka. Thank you for listening, and do join us again at the same time next week for more stories from across the Pacific region.
13: Hey, I'm Missy Higgins. Somewhere right now, there's a poem waiting in a notebook, sitting on a phone, or maybe swirling around in your head. The Middle of the Air competition returns in 2026. 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
14: Hello, it's Meredith Lake here from Soul Search. Have you been enjoying the winter? I love the crisp, clear mornings. Some people love bracing ocean swims. One of them is the author Catherine May. She says there are winter periods in our lives too, and she writes about her own cold or fallow seasons. She says we shouldn't run from our winters because they contain the seeds of transformation. 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
15: ABC News, I'm Eliza Getzy. The Greens are demanding Labor crack down on inducements as the government struggles to secure support for its proposed new gambling laws. Here's National Affairs correspondent Jane Norman.
16: Labor's proposing a partial ban on gambling ads, but it's under pressure to also include a crackdown on gambling inducements following explosive evidence aired at a two-day inquiry last week. Green Senator Sarah Hanson-Young says incentives offered to gamblers must be banned.
17: The gambling companies last week tried to tell me there were generosities. I mean, give me a friggin' break.
16: Minister Jenny McAllister told News 24 the communications minister is in talks with senators.
18: And she will have been paying attention to the evidence that was brought forward in the Senate committee over the last week.
16: At this stage, neither the Greens nor the Coalition backed the bill.
15: An official investigation is underway by the Aviation Safety Watchdog after another near miss between two passenger jets at Sydney Airport that's left a Jetstar crew member injured. The plane heading for the Gold Coast had to brake suddenly to avoid hitting a Qatar Airways plane that was under tow from an airport tug. The incident also came after days of disruption and delays to flights at the airport due to staffing shortages with air traffic control. A statement from Air Services Australia suggests the tug may not have followed air traffic control instructions, but stopped short of saying it caused the accident. Angus Mitchell, Chief Commissioner of the Australian Transport Safety Bureau, says it's too soon to attribute blame. He says investigators will gather evidence and talk to everyone involved.
19: Part of it will be from recorded devices, what was broadcast from the air traffic controllers, what was the understanding by the crew in the Jetstar aircraft, what was the understanding of those that were manoeuvring the Qatar Airlines flight. These things are never as simple as simply one person in the chain.
15: Thai police say the teenager behind a deadly school shooting outside Bangkok on Friday had an air gun confiscated by a teacher last year and had watched violent content online. The 14-year-old allegedly shot dead his grandparents at home before killing another six people at his school and turning his gun on himself. The Thai government is moving to tighten gun laws and is promising new safety protocols for schools as investigations continue into the mass shooting. And there's no comment yet from the United States after Iran issued a set of demands around reopening the vital Strait of Hormuz. Here's Larry Buttrose.
20: A statement from the commander of Iran's Revolutionary Guards says the United States must permanently end the war, lift its naval blockade of Iranian ports and ships, and withdraw its forces from the area. It also must completely compensate Iran for war damage, lift sanctions, and unconditionally release frozen assets, and never threaten Iran again. The current US position, however, is to reach an acceptable deal first on the Strait before ending its naval blockade. Meanwhile, despite the current lull in fighting, the UAE says one of its ships has been targeted by an Iranian missile.
15: Back home, a man's body has been found in the search for a missing swimmer near Wollongong. Emergency services were called to Cliff Road in North Wollongong around 10:40 this morning after the belongings of a swimmer who'd failed to return from the water were found. Police, Marine Area Command and Surf Life Saving New South Wales began a multi-agency search to locate the missing man, during which time a body was found in water nearby. The man hasn't been formally identified but is believed to be 32 years old. And a grieving community in Melbourne has come together to remember a beloved shopkeeper who died after allegedly being attacked by a group of young people last weekend. Here's Kira Proust with more.
2: Hundreds of people travelled to Sunshine this afternoon to mourn local grocery store owner Van Viet Truong. The 60-year-old died in hospital on Wednesday after he was allegedly bashed by a group of teenagers while stepping in to stop them allegedly stealing clothes from a nearby shop. A vigil was held on the suburb's main shopping strip this afternoon, with many using it as a chance to call for tougher laws on youth crime in Victoria. Police have bolstered their presence in the area since the death, but locals argue more needs to be done.
15: And Australia's top porridge maker has been crowned at a competition at Pearl Beach on the New South Wales Central Coast. The inaugural Pearly Spurtle saw 18 competitors battle it out for the title of porridge champion through three heats and a final. Contestants had 30 minutes to serve up a bowl of traditional porridge using only oats, water and salt. Former Sydney cafe owner Robert Reid was crowned the winner by using Celtic salt he'd shipped in especially for the competition. This is ABC News. ¶¶

0: Catherine May is one of those writers who holds out a space for us to be more fully ourselves. People with messy lives of ups and downs. Lives that aren't always necessarily Instagrammable. Her memoir, Wintering, was an international bestseller, and it struck a chord with a lot of people, especially during the pandemic. I think it was because of how it named the reality of going through difficult experiences and seasons, as well as the wisdom of rest and retreat until some kind of spring rolls around.
1: I don't think we have a conversation about lying fallow that feels safe to us. That sometimes life pauses itself for a year or more because of a change, because of a disaster, because of a death, a period of grief and illness, whatever it is. But when we learn to lean into it, to really live through those winter months consciously, we meet our own transformation and our own metamorphosis.
0: Catherine May has lived through a few real and metaphoric winters, and these experiences have opened up for her questions that I suspect many of us ask of ourselves. What if we stopped trying to push through all the time and slowed down? What if we let our challenges change us? What if we relearned how to wonder at the ordinary world? Hello, I'm Meredith Lake, and I'm delighted to have Catherine with me for Soul Search today. I'm landlocked in Central Australia, but Catherine, I'd guess you're in Kent, in the southeast of the UK.
1: Yeah, I am. I'm in my hometown of Whitstable, which is the very far southeast of England. So I'm about, 200 metres from the sea right now.
0: Can you, maybe this is me projecting, can you take me to the beach there and tell me how you got into ocean swimming?
1: Oh, I'm not sure if I could say I got into ocean swimming because I think I was born wanting to do it. I was that kind of toddler who you see parents restraining on the beach because they're always running towards the sea. But I moved to Whitstable about 20 years ago. It's not the kind of beach that people always love. It's a shingle beach, so lots and lots of stones. And it's quite, I suppose you'd call it an industrial beach because it's always been the site of oyster farming. And so the fisheries are still really visible. It's not the kind of beach I imagine in Australia, you know, with acres of golden sand. But I love it. I hate sand, for a start. I think it's
0: it is
1: an evil
0: messy
1: substance. Yeah, it is. It gets everywhere. Mm-hmm. It's just a perfect little beach for swimming in. It's tidal. We can only swim for a couple of hours each day. But I can walk from my house down to the shore and get in. And I absolutely love it. Like here in England right now, we've had weeks and weeks of heat wave. We're in drought. We're really feeling the sharp end of the change in the weather. But the privilege of getting into the sea is immense to cool down. And in the winter, I love to get in the sea even more. It's just something that revives and restores me and just puts me back in contact with being alive. I can't wait for the sea to get colder again.
0: Hang on, you can't wait for the sea to get colder because it gets very cold, right? Barely above zero, right? Parts of the beach can even freeze over, am I right?
1: It can. I mean, it's been years since it did freeze over. We've had a series of very mild winters. But yeah, there was a time in the middle of the last century when the whole sea froze in Whitstable because we're in an estuary, so we're relatively shallow. So that is a possibility. Not that I've ever seen it, unfortunately. But yeah, in the middle of winter, when I get into swim, it's normally about 2 or 3 degrees and sometimes just freezing at the very edges.
0: Oh, good grief. I think the coldest water I've knowingly swum in was probably more around the 10-degree mark. Directly south of where I am here in Alice Springs, you get to the tip of the Spencer Gulf in South Australia. And again, it's an industrial kind of town, Whyalla. There's a big steelworks there. But it's also the place where, in normal conditions, giant cuttlefish aggregate for their breeding.
1: Oh, wow.
0: And even in a metre of water, you know, looking out over the steelworks and the working port, you can put your face in, freeze your face off, but see giant cuttlefish swimming and spurting ink and changing.
1: Amazing.
0: It is incredible. It's under a lot of ecological pressure right now, but I have a little sense of the thrill of being in very cold water and sharing that space with, well, with the wondrous around me.
1: Yeah. Yeah, it's awe-inspiring, I think, isn't it? And there's something about, I mean, I worry a lot about the way we talk about cold water swimming now, because of course, as soon as anyone started mentioning it in the media, it got competitive and it got macho, and it became about how long do you stay in, how cold is it, how far do you swim? I'm so disinterested in that conversation. And I think one of the things that interests me about cold water swimming is that you have to be so aware of your body in order to keep yourself safe, to look out for any signs that you're getting too cold. But I find it a magical landscape, particularly at a time of year when the outside can feel so foreboding. And just this real feeling of resilience that comes over you, that you've done this thing and that you're in there.
0: Yeah. But were you generally like an adventurous outdoorsy kind of kid, or was it just the sea that somehow entranced you?
1: Yeah, I wasn't at all an outdoorsy and adventurous kind of kid, actually.
0: Really?
1: My family are very indoor people, but they were always beach lovers. And in fact, my mum died a month ago, and one of the things that came up when we looked through the old family photos was that my mum was always in the sea as well. We have this real pull towards the sea. But we didn't live near the sea when I was a kid. So every summer we'd all drive down in convoy to the nearest beach, about an hour and a half away, and kind of set up camp for the day. And I think in many ways that was my only contact with the outside. You know, we didn't go camping. We didn't go out hiking. We didn't do any of the things that outdoorsy people traditionally grow up doing. But we did go to the beach. And I think that was my connection with that amazing kind of soundscape that you get outdoors, the sense of, you know, wonder at all the creatures on the shore and in the air, and just this, you know, really positive memory of my family having a lovely time together. And those photos are all there, going back 100 years when I went to look recently. So it's wow. Not just me, I don't think. It's in our blood.
0: Oh, I'm so sorry to hear about your mum, Catherine, but what a gift, well, those shared experiences. Are there other things that were passed on to you from your family? Obviously that love of the sea, but I mean, I guess I'm interested in what kind of stories or beliefs your family instilled in you as a kid.
1: My family are quite an interesting lot in that they're very understated, my mum's side for sure. They are people who don't kind of believe in expressing a lot of emotion. They're quite sort of, I wouldn't say they're stiff upper lip, but they just don't believe in kind of drawing attention to yourself. So I've always been quite different within them. You know, I'm quite outward facing. I wash my dirty laundry in public because I'm a memoirist. I don't feel the same sort of secrecy and sense of need for privacy that my family did. So in lots of ways, I've kind of defined myself in opposition to them, but they are all great storytellers. They're all people who love to share a kind of reminiscence. And my grandma in particular was the reader of the family, and she was probably the person I was closest to growing up. And so from her, I got this love of the uncanny, actually. She was a big reader of like ghost stories and horror.
0: really?
1: And would stay up late at night if The Shining was being broadcast, you know. So I kind of got my interest in the dark side of life from my gran.
0: There's something sometimes a bit pleasurable in the kind of those liminal, even almost illicit stories. And yet there can be something genuinely dark in the hard parts of our lives, whether it's grief or illness or whatever it might be. And one of the reasons I wanted to talk to you, Catherine, is because you've given a language for the tough times in life that I certainly know that I have found really helpful, really valuable. And it's the language of wintering. And, you know, it's August. I'm enjoying winter right now while you're in, more or less, as you said, heat waves in midsummer.
1: Yes,
0: and yet wintering is more than a season.
1: Yeah, because I begin the book Wintering by saying that some winters happen in the sun. And I think that's really true. You know, wintering is a metaphor that I've drawn from the language of winter, from that kind of sense of being frozen, from the sense of kind of having to huddle in and draw on scant resources. But I do think that it's something that happens all year round. And often actually in the summer month, it's at its most invisible, whereas in the winter months, we find it a lot easier to understand those low moods, those sense of storms coming, the sense that we might be, because of something that's happened in our lives, because of a change, because of a disaster, because of a death, a period of grief and illness, whatever it is, that we might be secluded away from everyday life for a while. And that at first that can seem really awful for as long as we're fighting it. But when we learn to lean into it, to really live through those winter months consciously, we meet our own transformation and our own metamorphosis.
0: I was struck that your own writing around this has emerged kind of in midlife. And yeah, it's resonating with me partly because I'm in that same kind of phase. But what was it that helped you take hold of that seasonal language to describe your own experience?
1: Yeah, it's interesting. I find midlife definitely the best phase of my life so far. And I think that's because I've lived through enough seasons to have kind of got the hang of this a little bit better. I don't think I'll ever master being a human. But I do think that we put so much stock in youth. And I found that very hard when I was younger because I knew I wasn't enjoying my life as much as I was supposed to, almost. The book I published before Wintering was called The Electricity of Every Living Thing. And it was about discovering that I was autistic when I was 39. And so I'd got all that way through life wondering why nothing seemed to quite work for me and why everything seemed so painful. And then having that bit of self-knowledge right on the cusp of turning 40, which, you know, regardless of how much you kind of try and sell it to yourself, will always be a significant age. It feels like the beginning of being mature.
0: Halfway to 80, you know?
1: Halfway to 80, yeah, halfway through your life. I mean, it's hard not to think about that, isn't it, I think? And also, like, you know, the sort of harbinger of the end of your fertile years and all sorts of other things like that. Writing that book was the big turning point for me. It was when I truly learned to love the outdoors because I was walking the Southwest Coast Path down in my beloved Devon. And it was when I really learned to see myself for what I was rather than what I thought I ought to be or what I hoped I could become. And that led directly to the ability to write Wintering because it put me into the landscape, into a seasonal landscape, but also into a sort of symbolic landscape, which helped me to understand myself and helped me to understand my needs, but also to accept the brutality of living, of nature. And all of those things made it possible to write Wintering, which just flowed from me as a kind of urgent thing that I wanted to say to the world. Like, this is, we've got to stop thinking that when our lives take a downturn, that it's somehow abnormal or weird or something to be ashamed of, and instead to start radically accepting that as not just a normal part of human life, but actually such a valuable part of human life. You know, these are the times when we really learn our wisdom and our

0: compassion and when we really get knitted into the structure of society, the good times are just a floating across the surface. It's the winters that really matter.
1: 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I'm Meredith Lake.

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1: 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I'm Meredith Lake and I'm speaking with Catherine May, a best-selling author whose many books include Wintering, which is more than a season in the cold, but a metaphor in many ways for our human experience. Already, Catherine, I can hear that you see a gift in this, or at least something to be distilled and shared. And that intrigues me because I think we can feel a sense of failure even when we can't or won't just kind of keep calm and carry on for whatever reason. Why are we resistant to this, do you think?
0: Well, it's not pleasant for the very simple reason that these are the unpleasant times of our lives. And of course, we absolutely want to escape them and to move on to something else. But there's a huge culture that supports that avoidance, that kind of evasion of, you know, winter is a quarter of our lives, of all of our lives, and we want to skip through it. And I think there is something that's getting worse in this, actually.
1: Really?
0: That we don't want to acknowledge our unproductive times. We don't want to acknowledge our negative emotions. You know, the only emotion that we really want to talk about is happiness. And the only emotion we really want to portray on our social media feeds, for example, or our, you know, our holiday snaps that go around, or, you know, the pictures of our children, is happiness. And if you stop to think about that, happiness is just one emotion of thousands of emotions we're capable of feeling. And it's quite odd, isn't it, to only want to acknowledge a tiny, tiny fraction of our experience. And it's also impossible. I mean, happiness, true happiness, is such a fleeting experience. And if we spend all our time chasing it, what we kind of find is that we're mostly dissatisfied and disappointed and feeling that shame that comes from lacking the ability to just project happiness all the time. I mean, I don't even like happiness that much as an emotion. It's too it's too bland for me. Like, contentment is a much nicer one if you want a positive one. But if we can allow ourselves to experience the full spectrum of our humanity, that's a much more interesting life. And it actually means that you can spend time with the negative emotions without judgment. You know, sadness isn't terrible, actually, if you give it its space. It's quite a crunchy emotion and it's really, really centering, you know, really grounding.
1: Sometimes I think there's a real wisdom in melancholy.
0: Yeah, and that's why people love sad songs. It's why people like watching weepy movies. It's why we like the books that we have to close the pages for a while to have a little cry. Mm. If we let ourselves, those emotions feel good to us, not happy, but good. You know, my life's work seems to be the poster girl to just encourage people to feel all their feelings because they're all really important and they're really, really generative and creative as well.
1: Yeah. It strikes me that there's not only a language to take up around this, but a cultivation that's involved in becoming comfortable with this full spectrum of messy human life, right? To somehow accept it? Because that can veer in. Where's the line between accepting and being defeated?
0: I think that's what really worries people, you know, that if we learn to accept our winters, then we are just accepting defeat and giving in, and that the only appropriate response to a downturn in life is to fight it really hard. But I think, I mean, I would say two things about that. One is that fighting something like that can just lead people into more pain and disaster, honestly, because it leads to exhaustion and burnout and those kind of deep mental crises that only come when we've lived in dissonance for so long. So it's not even helpful, and that's sort of an observable fact. But also, I think we need to trust ourselves to change. And wintering for me is like a change visiting. And sometimes it just visits you really aggressively in a way that you would prefer not to happen.

0: sometimes life pauses itself for a year or more, and it's really hard and it's really brutal and it's full of negative emotions, but we come out ready for the new life. And, you know, to give a kind of more solid example of this, one of the things that we hate talking about in our society is chronic illness or terminal illness. You know, people with narratives that are not ultimately going to get better, that aren't going to redeem themselves, that aren't going to come to this lovely, neat sense of happy closure. Those people are so systematically excluded from everyday life. But actually, what we find it really hard to see is that even if you're living in that situation, there is a sense that accepting the change and accepting what's happening to you eases the progress of that for yourself and the others around you, and means that you can still really be living even when life is becoming more restricted. That's why it's so important. By refusing this conversation, by refusing this narrative, we're shutting out so many people who otherwise should be welcomed right the way into the centre of our communities and our families.
1: You sound like you've spent significant time close to these experiences.
0: Yeah, I mean, certainly it's a live issue for me right now. My husband had cancer last year and he is now, you know, living with serious chronic pain and fatigue, even though he's cancer-free. And it's, you know what, it's an incredibly isolating experience, because it's very hard to express his situation to anybody without them saying, great, you're cancer-free, and moving on. And that is obviously wonderful news, but his life is so different to the life he was living before. And it really is, you know, a sort of grief that he's going through as he tries to process what's possible for him now. So, yeah, I feel very, very, very close to that right now, and feeling the urgency of that conversation more than ever, I would say.
1: I think you're right about the loneliness, because we all do have our own paths and every grief is unique. Even members of the same family grieve for one another in
0: very
1: unique ways.
0: Yeah, that's true.
1: And yet
0: that's really
1: there
0: true.
1: There's a potential community there, because alongside our difficulty in acknowledging and making space for these things, I'm also struck just by the strength of my own urge to, you know, confess to you all my winters. You know, like this,
0: there
1: is this kind of, do you know what I mean? Surely we all hear something of ourselves in these stories, right? That there is something universal in having a hard time in whatever shape that takes.
0: Yeah.
1: And I wonder what you think would happen if we made space collectively on a social, societal level to accept these things together.
0: Oh, wouldn't that be the dream? I mean, what we would create is an oceanic feeling of healing, I think. We would welcome people back into the fold who've been excluded. We would prevent a whole new generation of people disappearing into isolated lives because they haven't found a place of acceptance. We would have a laugh as well, because that's what people do in their darkest times, is they get together and they tell inappropriate jokes and they laugh trenchantly.
1: It's true.
0: And I love that about us. You know, that is, we don't need to sentimentalize this experience. We just need to let humans do really human stuff around it and be gloriously over-emotional, angry, grumpy, inappropriately funny. All of those things. Like, we would just be so much more real. I love the idea of, you know, syndicating like wintering clubs across the world. If I had more of a, you know, business sense, I would be doing that right now. But I just think people could do it themselves. That's really fine.
1: Yeah, with a sauna on the side, please.
0: Yes.
1: I want to come back to

0: what you said about receiving an autism diagnosis at the age of 39. Could you say something about what integrating that into your life has involved? Because it's more than just a rearrangement of the mental furniture, right?
1: Definitely.
0: I think so much of this is about getting back into the body.
1: Yes, it is. I think that's exactly right. I think that's been the story of my life since that moment in when I was 39, when I had this sudden realization. It's been a process of embodiment, probably for the first time in my life, because actually, if you grow up with the kind of huge sensory onslaught that comes with being autistic, you learn to retreat into your head and to avoid the body as much as possible. The body signifies discomfort so often. And particularly, you know, when I was growing up, to say that your school uniform was too itchy to be bearable, or that you couldn't sit on that chair because it was prickly, or you know, whatever it was that was coming up, or a day was far too hot and you couldn't bear it, was just to be told, oh, don't be silly, everyone else is fine. And so you sort of, I mean, I certainly learned to suppress those physical feelings and to just retreat into my head. But of course, when you do that, what you avoid is a whole beautiful array of wonderful sensory perceptions as well. Like both are possible. But to survive, you have to avoid the really awful ones that are stopping you from being able to cope at all. And so since realizing I was autistic and learning to adapt my own needs, learning that actually, do you know what? You can just wear soft clothes all the time and you don't have to ever force yourself into the itchy ones again. tiny things like that make this huge difference, which let you be in the world in your body. And so, yeah, we've talked about cold swimming. I mean, that for me is the ultimate way that I know to be fully embodied and to take myself out of my brain and into this vast sensory world around me. Walking in the woods, taking a hot bath on a cold day, taking a cold shower on a hot day. I could just go on forever, but being in your sensory realm and being comfortable in your sensory realm is such an incredible way to have a relationship with the world as it is, you know, and to bring yourself into that present moment that we talk about so philosophically when we're talking about mindfulness. The mind and body are not separate, obviously, and therefore that takes you into your mind in a really different way, in a less defensive way, in a much more connected way. And yeah, so in my book that I wrote after Wintering, which is called Enchantment, I wrote about awe, the importance of awe, but what Dacher Keltner, who's the great kind of scholar of awe, would call small awe. Those moments
0: not
1: in
0: mountaintop
1: the everyday.
0: Awe.
1: Not mountaintop awe, because Dacher Keltner's brilliant on this, and I'm going to paraphrase his work, but you know, he in his research, he's shown that we experience that kind of big mountaintop awe maybe a handful of times in our lifetime. It's a limited offering that we get, and we don't actually get to plan it. We don't get to choose when those moments of awe happen. They come upon us and we're visited by them, and we know it the second that we've encountered it. But what we can do is foster our sense of wonder and fascination at the sensory universe that's available to us. And yeah, that's what I wrote about in Enchantment. I find that such an important and sustaining thing at this stage of my life.
0: On ABC Radio National and across the Pacific on Radio Australia, you're listening to Soul Search with me, Meredith Lake. Today, I'm with the UK writer and podcaster Catherine May. She's the author of Wintering and more recently Enchantment, a book about reawakening wonder in an exhausted age. Catherine's also a cold water ocean swimmer, a parent and neurodivergent. And all of these things have shaped the way that she finds meaning in the world. I'm really keen to hear more about wonder and awe, and especially about how these kinds of things can be cultivated. Now, Catherine, personally, I don't have a formal practice of meditation, and I'm definitely not a cold water ocean swimmer.
1: Yet.
0: Watch this space. As I said, I live a long way from the coast. But I am a walker.
2: And I find the process of moving out of my head and into my body requires quite a long walk. I know you do have a practice of meditation and that you've had one on and off for quite a long time. What does that look like and how does it open you to the small oars of ordinary life?
1: Oh, yeah, I think it's deeply connected. I mean, I began meditating very formally at the end of my 20s. And as I've got older, I do still sometimes do those kind of formal sitting down meditations in silence and stillness. But I also move to meditate as well now, which really helps me a lot. And I think I walk and I swim in order to, first of all, calm my body, to let the movement that builds up inside me when I'm feeling stressed express itself. But for me, it's also an encounter with the details of the world around me, which I can only perceive when I slow down. My personal tendency is to move through the world at great speed, like rushing past everything in a great hurry, trying to get everything done because there's so much to get done.
2: I think our entire society is geared towards moving at increasing speed.
1: I know. That's right. That's right. And of course, we do that shut off from nature as well. You know, we do that in front of a screen or in a car. You know, that increases our speed. It increases our ability to move quickly. And so we have to consciously disrupt that. So when I go for a walk, I will go without anything in my ears. You know, I will not be listening to music or a podcast while I do that. I will deliberately take a breath at the beginning of the path and I will tune myself in to noticing what that path shows me today, because it's different every single time. And of course you really notice the seasons when you do that regularly and in the same place. But also there are things that are outside of seasons that often fall in your path as well. You know, people stopping to say hello, or new sights or vistas or little details of the landscape that you notice, or of the bird life around you. I think there's something, and I wrote about this at length. I was really meditating on this when I wrote Enchantment, that there's something about local grounded knowledge that increases our sense of awe. You know, that familiarity doesn't make us more bored with the land around us. It makes us more interested. And it's kind of almost fractal, that one piece of knowledge, you know, learning the name of a plant that you hadn't noticed before unpacks five other bits of knowledge. You know, what does that plant do? How has it been used in traditional medicine? What's the folklore around that plant? And then when you go back to that plant and see it again, something explodes on that path beside you. You know, rather than this kind of blur of green, this detail is right there. And I think to do that, to have that relationship, we need to learn to let it build slowly. We can't do it all in one go. We need to learn to teach ourselves, and we need to let go of the idea that novelty is always the best thing. We need to learn instead to get deeply familiar with what is available to us locally and to become part of that locality in a really rooted way.
2: It's hard to embrace habit and habituation over novelty. I mean, clearly, because what the algorithms promise us and we fall for every time is novelty. When you talk about ritual as maybe one of the things that opens us up to awe, can you talk a bit more about what you mean by ritual?
1: I think that a ritual is a kind of marrying of intention and the moment, you know, so it's a it's a deliberate noticing of a moment that we're in. That's the kind of basic building block of a ritual. We can build all kind of things around that. We can build words and music and objects and kind of behaviours and practices. But ultimately, we don't have to. And the great gift of where we are now, where so much of our, so many of our rites of passage and so many of our rituals have fallen away because we've rejected them, because we don't really like them very much anymore, because they felt oppressive and heavy. And
2: some
1: often
2: of them
1: like
2: were.
1: Quite, Yeah, they were. They were too much, and they were linked again to kind of shame and to feeling like you couldn't be yourself so often, I think. But it's actually a gift, because we can go back to the barest bones of ritual and to think about the rituals that matter to us. The only warning I'd sound in that is that if we only create personal rituals that don't include other people, that don't meet with other people, then all we're doing is reproducing that terrible individualism that has taken us over while rituals dropped away. I think instead there's an invitation to co-create new rituals with other people that you know and love, you know, family rituals, friendship rituals, group rituals around your workplace or whatever that is, but also to take part in the rituals that have been carrying on without you, that you haven't thought were anything to do with you.
2: Yeah, I mean, how do we hold an inheritance from the generations before us that may or may not be quite our own inheritance, but could be something we could grow into, perhaps? I mean, I think that's a really interesting question.
1: It is, because actually, if we're not taking part, we don't get to shape and improve those rituals. So if, you know, if we feel that we're culturally excluded from a certain ritual, for example, we don't have the opportunity to make it change, to help it to change. And there is a sense that I think we all need to find in ourselves of, like, what do we stick with enough to bring the change that it needs to make? You know, where do we find the line between our sense of responsibility and our sense of exclusion? And that's complicated, but it's not impossible. You know, an example of a really fun ritual is that 2 days ago in my town, there was the summer carnival. And when I first moved to Whitstable, the summer carnival was not the kind of thing I wanted to attend, because it was centred around, you know, the crowning of the carnival queen in a frilly dress. And I was like, no, this is not for me. Some poor teenage girl being dragged around as like a beauty queen. I'm not having it. In the intervening years, it's been adopted by our local creative community. And now it's this explosion of absolute weirdness and joy. You know, there's a strong gay community who are marching with pride flags, like it's sort of bringing pride right into August. Great. But there's also this sense of like fun dressing up and making everybody laugh, bringing everyone together, gathering for the after parties, listening to music, multi-generational experience of collective joy. And there's, of course, also the, you know, traditional blessing of our waters and the symbolic hauling in of the oyster catch. So we do everything. The sort of older traditions are still there, but there's a newness to it as well, and a sense of this seaside town that's often full of tourists in the summer, remembering who it is, even as its numbers have expanded and everyone's a bit like, oh, everything's so busy and wild. So that's a, you know, that's also a ritual.
2: I mean, traditions are always being remade. That's how they live. If they stay static, they become conventions and die.
1: Exactly.
2: They break.
1: But the problem is that I think we've often thought more about killing them than reinventing them during my lifetime. And I think that's changing now. I think we've realised that we're losing too much, and that instead we need to get back into those traditions to reanimate them and to modernise them, frankly, to welcome people back in that were once excluded from it, because that's not good enough. But the other side is the quietness of ritual too, and those moments that we can take that are simpler and much more kind of solemn and still. You know, so for example, a lot of people I know just take a moment to themselves at sunrise at the various solstices and equinoxes across the year. Light a candle, perhaps, or just notice. And so there's a full spectrum available to us of ritual.
2: I'm really interested in the communal and collective elements of this, because I think in religious life, in our spiritual practices, we've been just as vulnerable to individualism, even a kind of consumerism.

0: as in every other sphere of life, you push back against that and reach for something more communal that's bigger even than the group of friends that might cluster around a practice or an activity, whether it's candle lighting or ocean swimming. And I wonder, I mean, you write about congregation. How has that come to the surface for you as something kind of essential?
1: Yeah, it's a word that I've thought about an awful lot. And I, you know, I didn't grow up in a religious congregation, but I did spend some time in religious congregations, you know, as part of being in the Girl Guides, being at school. I went to two quite Christian schools. So I did, I spent a fair amount of time in church for somebody who's, who grew up in a very unreligious family. And of course, you know, I reached adulthood and didn't take part in those congregations because I didn't see myself as religious. But I think when we think about what a congregation is, we can begin to realise how important it is in this age, because a congregation is a collection of people who are united around a common belief or interest. But apart from that, they're extraordinarily diverse. You know, congregations cut across the normal boundaries of class, for example, education, race, age, gender. They mix together people who are, who have been learning over the last 20 or so years to separate themselves out and to talk from opposing camps online. But more than that, I don't want to kind of undermine the spiritual heft of a community as well, of a congregation, because actually talking about those kind of deep ideas together is something we don't really know how to do. And to go back to the idea of wintering, if we can witness each other's suffering as part of a congregation, that sure cuts through all of that toxic positivity that we're spewing out online. That's like, oh, well, never mind, make the best of it. Hang on in there, you'll be okay, you know. We have to witness other people's suffering as well as our own, and that normalises that suffering. After writing Enchantment, I thought really hard about how, in fact, I was put to task by a pastor who was interviewing me in America. And he said, well, are you a part of a congregation? I'm like, no, I'm still figuring it out. I don't know how to do it. And I went back from home from that interview and thought, right, I need to do this. I need to commit to this. And so I've actually joined my local Quaker meeting since time. And I now attend Quaker meeting on a Sunday. It's the right congregation for me because it's a group of people who are thinking about what the spiritual realm means to them rather than having any fixed beliefs. So it's right up my street. It's very ruminative rather than certain, which I think is where I need to be. But it also takes me into this community of mutual care with people who I otherwise wouldn't come across. And it gives me duties and obligations as well as giving me support. And it's such an important part of my life now. So I have lived my values. I've put my money where my mouth is and I don't regret it.
0: I think it's hard to be known and it's hard to find a community that once feels safe and not just like it's, you know, telling you everything's fine as it is. Like those old robust traditions can sit uneasily sometimes because they don't just affirm everything that we think or do. That's part of the challenge of holding a living tradition. Yeah,
1: absolutely. And learning to place your voice appropriately within that community as well. You know, I think there will be disagreement within any well-run congregational community. It's not a good sign if everybody is having to say exactly the same thing and think the same thing. But the value of putting yourself in there, of learning to articulate your thoughts and feelings within it and hearing other people's properly and accepting diversity and difference, I mean, I think it's absolutely enormous. You know, I don't always look forward to going. You know, some weeks I think I'm not feeling like I'm the right kind of person for this week. I'm not feeling good enough to be here. I'm not feeling settled enough or wise enough to be here. And of course, I'm welcome just as I am, which is an experience that we rarely have now, that we're just welcome to be there, because actually I'm amid other really flawed, struggling people when I sit in my congregation. And people who really struggle with, you know, sometimes even with the fundamental tenets of Quaker belief. And we talk about those and find a lot in common when we voice our doubts too. That's the right environment for me. I need to be able to voice doubt. I need to be able to voice uncertainty. And it's so helpful to hear that I'm not the only person who goes through that. It's just deeply affirming and, yeah, a wonderful thing. Yeah.
0: I did wonder. I think we might be in the midst of a fairly significant cultural shift.
1: In
0: the degree of openness that I think some people feel towards stepping into a congregation of whatever kind.
1: Yeah, yeah. It's showing up in the statistics that actually, particularly in younger generations, people are going back into religious communities of various types, you know, right the way through to, you know, traditional kind of Catholic Church, traditional Church of England in the UK, are both seeing growths in numbers, but also into various different groups and organisations that express other spiritualities. And in America, the Christian right is very powerful there at the moment, and we're seeing a kind of big tent revival going on. But a general flourishing of communities based around belief and a need to get back to that. I think it's really, really interesting.
0: I wonder, in a generation from now, I mean, I wonder a lot of things about the world my children will become adults in. But one element of that is to do with openness to these ways of being, this kind of porousness to even the ordinary enchantments of the world around us. What, at this point, would you hope to see available to the next generation?
1: Yeah, because when we talk about that next generation, we seem to talk obsessively about what they won't have and how they won't be resourced and what they'll lack. But I see a group of people who, while being young and maybe not always expressing this perfectly, are thinking much harder about how to respect each other's needs and integrities. You know, and that comes through in the language, but it also comes through in a conversation about mental health, which I think has been absolutely transformative. And it makes a lot of people of my age really uncomfortable because it seems like it could bring down the entire world if everyone's thinking about, you know, what their emotional needs are. But actually, for me, it's the seed of the same thing that we're seeing of those people joining spiritual communities, which is it's the beginning of a reaching out of self to self. It's not just about looking inwards. It's about recognizing what it means to live in the world with other people, but trying to change that so that everybody can feel comfortable and welcomed. You know, when I talk to my son, his sheer level of respect for people different to him is so far beyond what I could ever have hoped for myself at that age. It comes really naturally to him. You know, he's thinking all the time, you know, and it's true social intelligence about how other people fit into the picture that he's in. And I really hope that actually that conversation about mental health, which is just the beginning of that, and that we can develop that language into bigger conversations that take us out of our individual suffering and into a kind of collective contact with each other. I think it's really exciting. You know, of course, I'm worried about the effects of being very online on young people, but I also don't think we talk enough about the positives of that. There are plenty of negatives, there are abundant negatives. But I also

0: think that people of my son's generation have access to knowledge in a way that would have excited me so much when I was his age. You know, the ability to ask and answer questions and to delve deep into your passions is unparalleled in all of human life. And I think we should let them enjoy that sometimes, you know. We should let them express the good bits of their experience as the bad, because we do tend to patronise it. And when I talk to my son about what he's often looked at online, he's often looked at the news. He's often done deep dives into a topic that's interesting. You know, like, I don't know, he looks at a lot of physics videos that go right over my head, and I wish they didn't. But at his age, if I'd have had that curiosity, I couldn't have fulfilled it, and he can. And I find that really exciting for the future. There's
1: something thrilling about it, isn't there? Yeah.
0: Thrilling. Oh, I was so bored at his age, you know? All I had was the possibility of like wandering around town with some friends and maybe getting hold of some illicit cider. He doesn't need to do that. He's got far more interesting stuff to do.
1: I'd asked you a question about passing things on to the generation to follow, but perhaps being open to what we might learn from the generations younger than us is a better way to frame it.
0: I think we should let them pass some stuff on to us, yeah.
1: Yeah.
0: Yeah. But I, you know, what I've always tried to pass on is a sense of possibility and expansion, and what about this, and what if we see things from this side, or what if we tried this? You know, the ability to experiment, the ability to reach out of rigid roles or the careers that were given to us when we were at school, or, you know, or whatever those possibilities were. I think that's what we can pass on, because we've witnessed this massive expansion in the possibilities of the world. And I can offer that to him without making everything sound like it's doomed, because I think we owe it to our children not to tell them that everything's doomed. We may figure this out. I think we can. I'm an optimist. I can't help it.
1: Well, that is an extraordinary thing to come to through not just one winter, but the many winters of a life so far. Thank you so much for sharing the gifts of your winters and your search for enchantment on Soul Search.
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2: 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My name's Meredith Lake, and as always, a big thank you to producers Rowan Salmond and Hong Jiang. I look forward to your company next time on Radio National for more curious conversations about contemporary spirituality on ABC Radio National, Radio Australia, and with ABC Listen.

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1: And this is Mal Stanley with you here on Radio National. Buddy Rich was one of the great drummers in jazz. He was a child prodigy, performing with his parents' vaudeville act when he was only 2 years old, and then led a band as a teenager. His career really started to take off in the late 30s when he was playing with the bands of Bunny Berrigan, Artie Shaw, Tommy Dorsey, Harry James and others, and formed his own large band after the Second World War. He also appeared on lots of recordings, particularly for the Verve label. In the second half of the 1960s, he formed a new band which became known for its tight arrangements and performances, and it's this band that you'll be hearing in this Jazz Track Live. Buddy Rich could have a fierce temper and was a demanding band leader, but the musical results speak for themselves, especially in this recording, which was made in 1967 at the Shea Club in Hollywood. It features some really fine musicians such as saxophonist Ernie Watts and trumpeter Bobby Shue, and you get a real sense of the power and dynamics of this band in full flight. And they began with a tune called Big Swing Face. This is the Buddy Rich Big Band.

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1: Thank you very much.

That was a tune called Apples, ending that set from the Buddy Rich Big Band, recorded in 1967 at the Shade Club in Hollywood. Head off to the ABC Jazz website for full track details. Well, I hope you enjoyed the music in this week's Jazz Track Live, and I'll be with you at the same time next week. I hope that you can join me then. This has been Mal Stanley with you here on Radio National.

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2: 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From personal tales like people tracing their roots or thinking about childhood, to epic stories about refugees, school segregation, splits in the Republican Party. It could be anything. Prepare to be surprised. Host Ira Glass takes a deep dive into This American Life. That's coming up after the news break on Radio National.
3: ABC News, I'm Eliza Getzey. An air traffic controller has been stood down after a Jetstar and Qatar Airways plane were involved in a near-miss incident on the tarmac at Sydney Airport this morning. Air Services Australia has confirmed the action in line with protocol pending a review. Earlier it was reported a Jetstar cabin crew member was injured and assessed by paramedics after the incident. No passengers were injured. The Jetstar A320 had to brake suddenly to avoid a collision with the Qatar Boeing 777 at about 7 o'clock this morning, with both planes stopping abruptly. BHP staff across three unions have walked off the job for a second day at the Port Hedland operations in WA over an ongoing pay dispute. Lucy Murray has the latest.
4: The miner says 70 people didn't show up for work this morning, and the union say that could climb to 150 people, factoring in a shift change later today. The impact, though, that is harder to verify. BHP says ships are still being loaded here in Port Hedland, and we can see the iron ore is flowing into these ships, but the unions, they say that is at a slower rate. Now, Port Hedland is the world's largest bulk export port. BHP alone puts $120 million worth of iron ore through this port every single day.
3: Thousands of people living in remote far north Queensland communities are without mobile coverage as Telstra crews works to fix the outage. May Argent reports.
5: A Telstra spokesperson says a network pit was damaged by a bushfire near Weeper yesterday, leaving a section of cable in need of repair. A transmission crew left Cairns early this morning and arrived on site at about 3 o'clock. Mobile coverage has been impacted in Marpoon, Weeper, Napranum and Arakoon. CEO of the Marpoon Aboriginal Shire Council, Chad King, says 000 calls have been impacted.
6: For our community, this just isn't good enough. We've got a single phone tower. It produces a single point of failure.
5: The federal government says the 000 custodian is monitoring the situation.
3: Police in New South Wales are investigating after a body was found in a suitcase in the state's south. Police say they were called to Walgan Road at O'Allen, southeast of Goulburn, just before 1 o'clock this afternoon. Police say the body is believed to be female, but it hasn't yet been identified. Meanwhile, a body believed to be of a 32-year-old man has been found in the water during a search for a missing swimmer off a North Wollongong beach south of Sydney. Here's Frances Dew.
7: Emergency services were called to the beach at about 10:30 this morning after concerns were raised for a swimmer who hadn't returned from the water. The person's belongings had been found on the beach. Police, ambulance, marine rescue and surf life saving crews launched a search and found a body near a rock platform by the Continental Pool, about 1 kilometre south of the beach. The body is yet to be formally identified, but police believe it to be of a 32-year-old man. Surf Life Saving New South Wales says conditions were favourable and the circumstances will be investigated by the police.
3: Overseas, the Iranian foreign minister says Iran and the US are not engaged in talks and says Tehran will not start them as long as Washington breaches an interim deal signed in June. Abbas Araghchi says, however, messages are being exchanged via intermediaries. He also says an agreement on the Strait of Hormuz between Iran and Oman is in the final stages of negotiation, but it won't reopen the strategic waterway. Mr. Araghchi says the agreement will set out the new shipping lanes to be used once the US fulfills other conditions and the strait is reopened to traffic. In sport, surfing's 11-time world champion Kelly Slater has shown he still has what it takes to foot it with the best, competing as a wild card at the Tahiti Pro and scoring the highest heat total of the first day in huge and wild waves. Chopu, which translates roughly as Wall of Skulls, hosted the 2024 Paris Olympics surfing event. It's considered one of the world's best waves, but this weekend's conditions were far from perfect. The 54-year-old American retired from full-time competition in 2024. Slater clocked up a two-wave total of 16.23 out of 20 to advance to the second round, where he'll face Brazil's three-time world champion Gabriel Medina.
8: Sort of like riding a bike, but you forget how gnarly Chopu is. It's hard. You got to just jump back on the horse out here.
3: And in AFL, the Gold Coast have defeated Greater Western Sydney by 2 points, 77-79, ending a 10-game losing streak. And in the AFLW, Carlton have beaten St Kilda by 25 points in the season opener at Docklands, 65-40. ABC News.
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10: Back in June, Rick Cole was sitting in a meeting of the Pasadena Municipal Services Committee in City Hall there. That's about as dull a sentence as you could start a radio show with. But then things happen. Rick's a council member.
11: And I get a text that I glance at from the police chief to the city council that says, at 5:30, we're making a public announcement that there will be military exercises in Northeast Pasadena. They will take place at St. Luke Hospital, but do not reveal the location. This is at 5:24, 6 minutes before the public is to be informed.
10: So you saw that and you thought what?
11: Well, I thought that's really strange.
10: It's unprecedented. There'll be military exercises in a residential area. That happens in America. But still, it's strange when it's your area, with no notice at all. The meeting ends. Rick runs to another event.
11: Meanwhile, I had told my assistant to post on our Instagram account that this military exercise was happening and to actually identify the location. And she told me, you know, they told us very sternly not to say the location. And I said, the people deserve to know where this is happening.
10: And did she post the name of the hospital?
11: She did.
10: Because you just figured, what are they going to do to me? I'm just going to do this.
11: Exactly. I mean, that's the way I've lived my life, Ira.
10: He's got stories. If you ever run into Rick, get him to tell you the one about how he tried to stop Christopher Columbus's great-great-great-great-great-great-great-great-great-great-great-great-great-great-grandson from becoming Grand Marshal of Pasadena's Rose Parade. But I digress. Anyway, that night in June, he heads over to this hospital, a creepy old building with broken windows and peeling paint. It's been abandoned for years. And sure enough, sometime around 8 p.m.,
11: these giant helicopters can be heard in the distance getting closer and closer. Then they disgorge paratroopers clambering down ropes onto the roof of the hospital. Flashbang grenades are going off. Simulated gunfire is rattling through the neighborhood. I mean, it was jaw-dropping.
10: This is all supposed to end by 8:30, but in fact, wasn't over until about 2 a.m. To Rick, this was outrageous. Why do this in a residential neighborhood with no warning? So people had no chance to prepare, maybe go elsewhere for the night, maybe give their pets tranquilizers so they don't freak out. Now people were hearing all the commotion, probably going onto their phones to figure out what was happening, and he thought he needed to jump in and explain.
12: Councilmember Rick Cole here in front of the former St. Luke's Hospital. As you can hear,
10: he's in the dark. Explosions are flashing behind him, like he's some sort of suburban war correspondent.
12: Flashbangs and simulated gunfire are going on. They're going to be going on for the next half an hour, we're told.
11: I was focused on the fact that I should tell people what's going on because their dogs are going to bark, their kids are going to ask questions, and they're going to wonder why are helicopters descending on Pasadena? Why are they hearing gunfire in the neighborhood?
10: He'd done videos like this in the past, in the wake of the Eaton fire last year, letting people know when it was safe to drink the water, read vegetables from their gardens, that kind of thing.
12: And this is going to go on for a while. And good luck to the people that have got to get up and go to work tomorrow morning.
10: It's funny. The weird thing about this is that it seems like you all were supposed to act like this was not a weird thing to happen.
11: That's exactly.
10: Did it make you feel sort of crazy to be told, like, oh, no, this is normal. Don't sweat it?
11: I wouldn't say crazy. It infuriated me.
10: Yeah.
11: You know, we owe to the people we serve to treat them with respect and to keep them informed about things that affect them. And this was such a egregious breach of that trust.
10: I couldn't help but notice that nobody in the military seemed to care how everyday citizens were experiencing all this. And as a 73-year-old council member, he felt a duty to take what he saw as a more old-fashioned approach. I reached, by the way, nearly 8 million people with his videos informing the public, succeeding more than he ever imagined. Today on our program, we have stories of people who see a future arrive that feels uglier and meaner than the past. And it's not like they can turn that around. It's way too big. But in every story today, there is somebody who takes a stand and tries to clean up the mess that's around them. I'll call attention to that mess and say no. We have stories today of some very stubborn and idealistic people, from a small town in Maine to a school in Russia. From WBEZ Chicago, Cis American Life, I'm Ira Glass. Stay with us. Act One, closing time. Sometimes, as things change in a country because of big historic forces, doctors get put in some weird and difficult situations. That's what happened in this first act, in Maine, way up north, in a rustic county. That's so far north that the Canadian border is closer than the nearest U.S. city. The local hospital there is Halton Regional Hospital, and last year, they announced they were going to close their labor and delivery unit with 1 month's notice. Even the unit's nurse manager, Heather Quint, had no idea this was actually coming.
13: It was delivered very abruptly and matter-of-factly, I guess. This is what's happening. Our birth rates are going down. We can't recruit. It's not basically a moneymaker, so we're closing. There was no, I'm sorry, you know, we hate to, you know, it was just very matter-of-factly.
10: It is a pretty matter-of-fact reality at this point in America, rural hospitals closing. But labor and delivery departments, in particular, they've been vanishing in lots of rural areas. And when a community loses its place to have babies, in the first weeks after that happens, that's when you really see what it means in people's lives. And the story in Maine unfolded just after Halton Regional Hospital packed up its labor and delivery department and closed the doors there. As that was happening, a woman who lives in the area, named Katie Gowell, was pregnant with her fifth child. This was a low-risk pregnancy. She was planning to give birth at home, just like she'd done with her fourth child. Her family doctor, who was a midwife before she became a doctor, was going to deliver the baby. So that was the plan. 29 days after Halton closed its labor and delivery department, Katie Gow went into labor at home. Reporter Elaine Appleton-Grant has the story of what happened next. Quick heads up before we start. Some of us here on staff found ourselves thinking about the TV show The Pitt as we were making this story, because there's no way to explain what happened without diving into some very vivid medical details during childbirth. Just want to say, if that's not for you, please know that is part of this story. Here's Elaine Appleton-Grant.
14: Sunday, June 1st, 2025, just after midnight, Katie starts having contractions. She calls her mom and eventually her doctor. Lots of family members show up. They live nearby. She and her family run a business together, a big wilderness resort up the road. There's snacks. It's fun, but slow. Here's Katie.
15: I'm like, well, mom, maybe I shouldn't have called them already, because it was sort of, I sort of kind of went like a standstill for a while.
14: It's so slow that her doctor, Dr. Rose Fuchs, takes a nap on the couch, even with all the noise.
16: But all of a sudden, it was like someone poked me awake, and I sat bolt upright, and I said, what did Katie say? And Katie was down the hallway in the bathroom at that point. So I went down there, and I said, did you say something? And she said, yeah. I said, my water broke.
14: Katie's sitting on the toilet. Everything's fine.
15: And then I just sat there for a few minutes, and so then I'm like, well, I'm going to get up now. And then I went to wipe, and I felt something.
16: And she said, "What's that?" And I looked down in the toilet and there was probably 8 inches of cord hanging out, not quite touching the toilet water, but close. So I was like, immediately, this is very bad, right? This is a prolapse cord, which rarely happens. I just said, "It looks like the cord. We need to check you out. Let's get in the bed."
14: A prolapsed cord is a dire medical emergency. It just happens sometimes. Katie didn't really have any risk factors. In a normal delivery, the baby's head comes out first. Its umbilical cord, which is the baby's blood and oxygen supply, follows. But not this time. The cord slipped out first. It's squiggly, like an old-fashioned telephone cord. You can see the red vein and purple arteries through the thin skin. If it's outside the body, it's a huge risk to the baby's life. Unless Katie can deliver now.
16: And we got her on the bed, and I was checking to see, like, if she's completely dilated, you know, ready to push the baby out. I thought if I, you know, it's her fifth baby. I thought if we could give one push and finish this, I'll do that. But that wasn't the case. She was probably about 6 centimeters.
14: Fully dilated is 10 centimeters. Katie's nowhere near giving birth. It could still be hours. Dr. Fuchs isn't saying any of this out loud. She spent years cultivating her doctory persona, calm, confident, in command. She is 60, elegant, and somehow old-fashioned. She wears a lot of ankle-length skirts, sometimes pulls her long silver hair up in a bun. She's been a primary care doctor for decades. She was a midwife before med school. In almost 40 years of practicing, she's attended about 1,000 births. She has never seen a prolapsed cord before. But she knows that the only way to save the baby is for Katie to have an emergency C-section now. If they were in a hospital, they'd be running down the hall to surgery. Speaking of hospitals, this is the first time Dr. Fuchs has attended a birth without a hospital labor and delivery unit nearby to back her up.
16: I was terrified because I didn't want the baby to die.
17: And so then what happened?
16: I turned around and my nurse has beautiful big blue eyes and they always comfort me in the middle of anything. And I turned around and I looked in her eyes and I said, "Call 911. And her eyes went 2 sizes bigger because she's actually never heard me say that in working with her 12 years. Yeah.
14: Dr. Fuchs calmly advises Katie.
16: I started to coach her that the life of the baby is at stake and you're going to have to go through quite a bit if we're going to hope to save your child.
14: Katie's shocked, so stunned, in fact, that the day becomes hazy. So she wants Dr. Fuchs to tell the story.
15: Because me being in the moment, I don't remember every detail where she would remember every detail. And I trust her with telling my story. I trust her completely with everything.
14: It's about 6:35 a.m. Here's what Dr. Fuchs knows. Best practice for a prolapsed cord is for Katie to be in surgery in 5 to 10 minutes. So the clock is ticking. She is 90 minutes away from any working obstetrics department. Just a month earlier, Katie's local birthing unit at Holton was still up and running, an entire institution designed to handle exactly this kind of emergency. But now, there's just Dr. Fuchs. So there in Katie's bedroom, Dr. Fuchs makes her first important decision. If the cord gets cold, if it dries out, the baby could die. Or possibly suffer brain damage.
16: I chose what I thought was the best course of action, which I gently replaced it into the vagina. Is that okay to say? Okay. Gently replaced it inside. So that the warmth of her body would keep the cord warm, because I knew we're in Maine, and although it was June, it wasn't that warm.
14: But there's another problem. The baby's head is pressing down on the cord, which could also cut off the blood and oxygen supply. She has to protect the cord from the weight of the baby's head coming down the birth canal right on top of it. So she gets into a position that obstetricians call riding the bed.
16: I shifted myself and climbed onto the bed between her legs, crouching sort of on all fours, kneeling, crouching down.
14: Then she starts pushing the baby's head back up the birth canal to make space for the cord.
16: I, you know, was internally inside the patient, pushing upward toward her head as basically hard as I could, using two fingers to push up, the rest of my fingers to lightly be touching the cord to keep track of the heart tones at all times. Because if they slowed down, I knew something's pinching. If they slowed down, I also knew I needed to push up higher and get the head up higher.
17: How much of your hand was inside Katie's body?
16: Probably up to my wrist, starting forearm. Meanwhile, Katie's own body wants to push the baby out, right? Contractions push down. So, you know, to have my hand, that's painful for her. And I knew it was painful. And I told her, I'm very sorry, but I can't care about your pain. It's a very weird pain. It's a deep pain. Anyone who's had a cervical biopsy, an endometrial biopsy, an IUD put in, I think it's a pain no one can describe. And then this is times a whole lot more because there's a baby in there too, and now someone's hand as well.
14: It's 6:40. Sasha, Katie's husband, is on the phone with 911. The Penobscot County Dispatch Center, the busiest in the state. The dispatcher tells Sasha that an ambulance is on the way. Meantime, she's giving instructions. Have her roll up and get onto her knees and elbows, she tells Sasha, meaning tell Katie to get up onto her knees and elbows. Sasha, he's in another room because he has to move a dog gate to make a clear path for the ambulance crew when they arrive. So he yells these instructions to Dr. Fuchs.
16: I said, no, we're not. And they said, well, that's what they're saying. I said, I don't care what they're saying. We are not doing that. You tell them a doctor's on site.
14: The dispatcher also says, through Sasha, do not try to prevent the birth. Make sure that nothing is being pushed back into her vagina. But Dr. Fuchs knows that if she stops pushing the baby up, the baby will die. It's now been about 7 minutes since the cord dropped. While Sasha's on the phone with the dispatcher, Dr. Fuchs's nurse calls Holton's emergency department because at least the ER is still running. And the nurse says they plan to bring Katie to the ER. But the ER says no, they can't handle this. And Katie needs to be flown to a much farther hospital. So the 911 dispatcher switches gears and contacts LifeFlight. That's Maine's air ambulance service. And then warns the nurse that due to some bad weather, they're not sure a helicopter can fly. They're also not sure yet where LifeLight will pick Katie up and where the local ambulance will have to take her to meet them. It is mayhem. A month ago, when Holton's OB was open, the medical sequence of events would have been clear. 911 orders an ambulance, which takes Katie to Holton's labor and delivery department. There, a trained obstetrician would perform an emergency C-section. There would have been no need to airlift Katie somewhere else. OBs in hospitals do C-sections all the time. Now Dr. Fuchs realizes, with dawning horror, that because of Holton's closure, no one seems to know or agree on who's actually in charge, where Katie can go, and even what should be done to save this baby. She's hunched over, counting the baby's heartbeats, and she attempts to take charge. Over her shoulder, she speaks to her nurse.
16: And I said, you call Holton Regional. You know, you're telling them we're coming. And I mean, we're coming.
14: Holton Regional, the hospital that closed its labor and delivery department but still has an emergency room. Dr. Fuchs thinks someone might be able to do a C-section there. It's about 6:48. 13 minutes have passed. At the house, the ambulance crew has arrived. And they can't get in. It's an old main house. They can't get the gurney through the narrow hallway and around a sharp corner into the bedroom. The EMS crew, who don't seem to understand the situation, ask Katie to get up and walk to the gurney.
16: I said, Sasha, then get a chainsaw and cut the wall down.
17: What did he say?
16: He was ready to go get a chainsaw and cut the wall down because they knew I wasn't moving and I wasn't allowing her to get up. I didn't care if it was EMS in their truck. I was not giving over my place of authority because I did not see that they had adequate knowledge or understanding of the situation.
17: Finally, they manage to maneuver the gurney down the hall and into the bedroom. Now, they have to lift both Katie and the doctor together onto the gurney, locked in their position, like lift the sheet they're both on and transfer them together. And while they do, Dr. Fuchs cannot move her hand at all. Meanwhile, she's waiting for the lead paramedic to get things going.
16: We always count to three and then we all pull together like, you know, a bunch of He-Men, right? So he's like, who's going to count? How are we going to do this? Are you going to count? Who's going to count? You know, they just kept on like that. And I looked at my nurse and I said, you count. So she took over. Like, she heard me say that and that was it. And I hate to get real loud on this mic, but she proceeded to just roar. We're going to count. 1, 2, 3. And honestly, I think she almost single-handedly pulled me, Katie, over to the gurney with them helping some.
17: It's about 6:58. Katie should have had a C-section 25 minutes ago. 7:10. Katie and the doctor have been locked together for about 33 minutes. The EMTs load them into the ambulance. Dr. Fuchs is under the impression that a nurse has convinced Holton to accept them, and they are now heading to the Holton emergency room for the C-section. Katie's in terrible pain. Dr. Fuchs is on the gurney, balancing on both knees and one hand. Her other hand is inside Katie as the driver navigates the winding roads.
16: It's a very bumpy road. These are the back roads of the county, right? So potholes, bumps, very curvy. At times I thought I was going to fall off the gurney and the paramedic would grab the waistband on the back of my skirt and hold me so I would hold steady. And I needed to hold steady. My hand had to hold steady. And her leg at one

point slipped off the gurney and sort of fell down. And so I was trying to, I grabbed her leg and pulled it back up, and I was holding her leg on the gurney with me. So it was a tight squeeze. I was beginning to feel exhausted. I myself don't have the best back, and this was a very awkward position. And, you know, your legs are all curled up under you, so you're in an intense kneeling, you know, sitting on your legs, squatting, so my legs are falling asleep. My hand is starting to grab the waistband on the back of my skirt and hold me so I would hold steady. And I needed to hold steady. My hand had to hold steady. And her leg at one point slipped off the gurney and sort of fell down. And so I grabbed her leg and pulled it back up, and I was holding her leg on the gurney with me. So it was a tight squeeze. I was beginning to feel exhausted. I myself don't have the best back, and this was a very awkward position. And, you know, your legs are all curled up under you, so you're in a... In

0: Dr. Fuchs has scoliosis. This position is excruciating. She tells herself, hang on, it's not much longer, just until we get to Holton. But then they tell her the plan is still for Life Flight, Maine's Air Medical Service, to airlift them to Bangor. The helicopter is apparently going to pick them up at Holton.
1: Life Flight's still headed to Holton Regional.
2: Correct.
0: The Life Flight dispatcher and the hospital are mapping out these plans while Katie and Dr. Fuchs bounce around the ambulance.
2: Yeah, they just started spooling up. I'm looking in my window at them. So, yeah.
1: Okay.
2: That's our plan.
1: They are just now leaving the scene, headed to the hospital.
3: I did not agree with that plan at all because I knew that I could not take another however many minutes it would take to get into Life Flight and them to fuel up and then to stay like that till a C-section can be done at Eastern Maine Hospital in Bangor. There's just no way.
0: So bear with me for just a second. We're going to leave the ambulance and go over to another important place, Ivy's Motor Lodge, 3 minutes from Holton Hospital. That's where Dr. Monica Shearhart, an OBGYN, is sleeping. She's been on call here once a month for 3 years, and on this weekend, she's coming to the end of her time at Holton Hospital when the phone on her bedside table rings.
4: I think they woke me up from sleep, so it was one of those, like, ring, ring phone call. What's going on? Okay, I'll be there in 5 minutes.
0: She throws on her leggings and goes to the hospital to meet the ambulance that's on its way with the patient who has a prolapsed cord. At the ER, they lay out the plan. They want her to stabilize Katie so she can take the Life Flight helicopter to Eastern Maine Medical Center for the C-section. That would take another hour.
4: But I'm here. At that point, I'm like, no, we'll have the baby here. Let's go ahead and call in the OR team, and we should deliver her here. We still have that capability. And everyone at that point was like, oh, yeah, we can do that.
5: So basically, they hadn't realized that they had the capability to do this.
4: They didn't even really think about the fact they still had that capability. But at that transition time, they did. So
0: I reached out to Holton to ask them why they wanted to transfer Katie in the first place. They said they couldn't comment on any specific patient. We asked Holton to comment on other decisions they made throughout this story. They responded, quote, "We have no further comment regarding the closure of the OB department." Back to Dr. Shearhart waiting in the Holton ER. She's making the case to the team there that she wants to perform the C-section at Holton, and she prevails. But they can't do it without OB nurses. The birthing unit closed almost a month ago. So the ER has to call up the OB nurses who used to work in labor and delivery and ask them for help. A couple of them volunteer and rush in. Dr. Fuchs and Katie arrive at Holton at about 7:53 a.m., and there are people there to greet them.
3: And so we pulled up at the ambulance entrance, and the obstetrician came outside to meet us, which I was so glad for, and started taking the history from me while we were unloading.
4: And I was like, hi, I'm Dr. Shearhart. I'm an OBGYN. I'm the one on call today. Recommendation is, you know, emergency C-section, if it's okay with you. And we're going to roll you right into the operating room and deliver the baby. So, and Dr. Fuchs also was giving me kind of a sign out about what was happening with her, what her background was, and you know, that she could still feel the cord pulse.
0: They speed the gurney down the hall to the operating room. Katie is far from out of the woods. The baby has to survive through the surgery. And if she does, what about the possibility of brain damage or cerebral palsy? An anesthesiologist puts Katie under. At this point, Dr. Fuchs has been riding the bed for almost 90 minutes. Remember, no more than 10 minutes to C-section is best practice. She still can't leave her post, which means now they have another problem. The nurses can't fit the surgical tool table over Katie the way they normally would because Dr. Fuchs is in the way, so her back will have to serve as the table. They throw a drape over her, basically a plastic bag. Dr. Fuchs will become part of the surgery.
4: So we basically put the surgical drapes over the top of Dr. Fuchs through the, you know, betadine sterilizing fluid on Katie.
3: They opened a bottle of iodine and dumped it over her belly, over my top of my arm, my forearm that was, you know, near her. So my cheek is laying on Katie's thigh. I have my head sideways, trying to breathe in a little air pocket.

0: in this drape. It's a very awkward position, to say the least, for her and me.
1: We have surgical equipment and tubing and electrocautery and suction kind of sitting on top of Dr. Fuchs because she's right there between Katie's legs.
0: I can feel they are putting their tools on my back.
2: But they're missing some usual tools, like a Doppler, to monitor the baby's heartbeat.
0: And nurses sort of scurried about looking for a Doppler. They either couldn't find one or they didn't have one available, but they had no Doppler anyway. And so I told her, it's okay because I can feel the heartbeat. And so, you know, it had been 120s, but then at one point while they were still prepping, it went down to like 90. And so I called that out to her. I said, so we're down to 90, you all better hurry.
2: And what is optimum?
0: A normal fetal heart rate is 120 to 160. And so we allow a little bit outside that range, but 90 is definitely getting in trouble. It's often the signal that there's an impending disaster. My fear was the next beat was going to be 60 and the next beat, you know, nothing. And then I did my usual, which I pushed a little harder on the head, tried a little harder to protect the cord, and I felt the heart rate go back up to like the 120s. So then I sort of called out again to reassure them, we're back up to the 120s, you're okay, we're doing all right.
2: Dr. Shearhart starts the surgery.
1: As soon as she went to sleep, I made the incision, got down to her uterus.
0: I could feel them start to cut the skin and the muscle layers, you know, to enter the abdomen. And I thought, oh dear, my fingers are awfully high up there. What if they cut my fingers? I better pull back a little bit at just the right moment, but not too soon to lose the heartbeat. So I withdrew a little bit, and then I could sort of feel them, that they were in the uterus.
1: And my hand reached down to pull the baby's head out, and our hands touched. So my hand touched Dr. Fuchs's hand as I was lifting the baby's head out of the incision.
2: The C-section is done in 2 minutes, and the baby is breathing. She's born at 7:58 a.m. She's 7 pounds, 12 ounces. Dr. Fuchs, gasping for air under the drape, slithers out and climbs off the table. When she leaves the OR, she's shaky, starts to see black before her eyes. She almost passes out from the sheer effort of the delivery. Her nurse, the one with the big blue eyes and the loud voice, she runs and gets her a chair and a glass of water. When Katie wakes up, her baby is alive. But she's in an incubator that has lots of tubes. Katie can't be with her, and they can't stay here in the hospital. With the department closed, the nurse is gone. Holton has no way to admit a newborn, no one to take care of the baby, or of Katie, who should recover in a hospital for a couple of days. The Life Flight medics are there, and they start getting the baby ready to fly to a bigger hospital. Katie doesn't understand what's happening.
3: I could see her off to my left when she was getting worked on. And then when I was in the recovery room, she was still getting worked on, because then that's when they put her in their incubator type thing. I still didn't get to hold her.
2: Then they load the newborn into the Life Flight helicopter, and it takes off for Eastern Maine Medical.
3: I cried. I mean, like, I didn't know at that time. I didn't know how she was. I didn't get to see her. I didn't get to know anything. And then I just saw her wheel her away. It's just I don't know how to describe. It's a very hard thing, especially seeing her leave. I don't know. It's just hard. It was hard. Very hard.
2: Katie has to follow her new baby to the other hospital by ambulance, but she's just out of a major surgery. She needs an OB nurse to accompany her, and Holton doesn't have anyone. So the ER makes another call to Heather Quint. Heather's the nurse you heard at the opening of this story, the one who used to run labor and delivery and got the sudden matter-of-fact news that the OB department was closing. They ask her to go with Katie in the ambulance. Heather races to the hospital and walks into the recovery room. I asked Heather why she showed up that day.
4: I wanted to be like, when they closed it down, I wanted to be like, okay, this is what you guys want. This is what you're going to get. But the nurse in me, the person in me, that's my

0: patient. Hell yes, I'm going to be there. I threw on my clothes and I was there and I went to Bangor with her and I sat and I held her hand and I talked to her the entire time. So no. Oh, when I got the call, I wanted to be like, figure it out, but not when my patients are involved. I'm like, yep, I'll be right down.
1: When I think about what it took to deliver this one baby, this is the thing I've been struck by the most. So many people's instinct to save a life, no matter what. Right now in America, the majority of rural hospitals no longer have labor and delivery departments. And instead, here is a collection of people choosing to jump in, to fill in gaps. This is a success story. Katie's baby is fine, healthy, no brain damage, no cerebral palsy, which is remarkable because this baby was much more likely to die than to survive. This is what success can look like today. In some places, we're creating a hero-based healthcare system, and we can't rely on the Avengers in order to have a baby, the whole Marvel universe showing up to help a person give birth safely. That's what hospitals are for.
2: Elaine Appleton Grant. That story was produced by Lily Sullivan and edited by Thea Bennin. Elaine originally learned about this story from reporting by Emily Hedegaard and Stephanie McFeeters of the Maine Monitor. We've arrived at Act Two of our program, Act Two, Conversations About Important Things. So the documentary that won this year's Academy Award is called Mr. Nobody Against Putin. It was co-directed by a Russian guy and an American, Pasha Talantkin and David Borenstein. And it's about the propaganda campaign that was rolled out in Russia after Russia invaded Ukraine in 2022 and the shock of that propaganda push for one person in particular. If you haven't seen the film, it is really worth seeing. And one of the people on staff here at This American Life, Valerie Kipnis, has watched it 4 times. She'll tell you why. Here's Val.
3: Here are some scenes from my family growing up.

0: Someone, let's say my mom, would say this to me. Glory to labor. She'd say it in Russian. Then she'd hand me a broom. Or she'd say, Trud dele chestie. Labor is a matter of honor. She used to say that on Sunday mornings when she woke me up for chores. These are all propaganda slogans from her upbringing in the Soviet Union. She and my dad both grew up there. My dad would say things like this too. So did my grandmothers. They both live with us. And these lines always got a laugh from each other. Like my mom would say, Partia, nash rulevoy. The party is our helmsman. And my grandmother Bella would laugh and say, last time I saw that one was on the wall of an auditorium. Unlike them, I grew up here, which meant I was always behind, always playing catch-up in a household full of inside jokes, always trying to see into this world they had in their heads. I was obsessed with it. So I'd ask the same questions over and over again, and they would answer my questions, patiently, kindly, on long car rides, on the subway to school, on our walks near the BQE. But I kept going. I wanted to understand what it actually felt like to live surrounded by banners and slogans. My grandmother would shrug and say, Что было, то было. It just was what it was. It didn't feel special to us. We didn't know another version of life. And then she'd call me by my family nickname, Почемучка, which means roughly, kid who drives us crazy by asking why all the time. Being a Почемучка and all, it's only natural that I watched this new documentary 4 times. 3 times before it won the Oscar. Just saying. And the thing I couldn't get enough of was that here was a movie that answered some of the questions I'd been asking for so long. The documentary starts less than a month after Russia invaded Ukraine, the beginning of the full-scale invasion. And it focuses on one school in one town in Russia, as the Ministry of Education rolls out a massive nationwide propaganda campaign, a new, quote, patriotic curriculum, which would include new lesson plans for teachers, nationalistic poem recitations for students, mandatory school-wide salutes to the flag, and mandatory lessons called «разговоры о важном», conversations about important things, where teachers are asked to talk about stuff like the importance of war songs or the heroism of Russian fighters. Also, a single approved set of history textbooks written by 2 people closely affiliated with the Kremlin. High schoolers would start paramilitary training in gym class. And in the school that's in the documentary, one teacher captures how this all plays out. Pasha Talankin. And I called him up. Here is a person who made a whole film about what it felt like to see slogans in the auditorium. Different slogans than the ones my parents and grandparents grew up with. A very different time, but with an undeniable similarity. Both then and now, the state had a tight grip on its own people. And here was Pasha, who wasn't just seeing what was happening around him. He wanted the whole world to see what he was seeing. This is Pasha. He's got a round, wide-eyed baby face, big glasses. He's an impish kind of person who talks through a smile like he's in on some joke you don't know about. The school in the film is actually the same school he once attended. And he loves the school, loves his students, loves his grumpy mom. She's the school librarian. And when the film begins, he's the school's event coordinator and videographer. He films the piano recitals, graduations, performances. And under the brand new patriotic curriculum at Pasha's school, Pasha was told he now had a brand new role. He would be filming teachers and students performing the new lessons. He'd be filming the new flag salutes and paramilitary trainings. And he'd be sending all of that footage to the government as proof of compliance. I wanted to know what he thought of his new role as he was doing it, how it actually felt. He answered by telling me a story that never made it into the film.
1: What was I thinking about when I filmed this? I mean, at first I was just, how do you say this in Russia? I started like sweating under my visor. I just lost my mind about what was happening. I just totally freaked out. When I was going to film computer class, I asked myself a question.

0: тот идиот, который это будет сидеть и...
1: Who is that idiot who is going to be watching all this? I mean, who is he? Who is that moron? I mean, it should be some sort of paid job sitting and watching all this. I mean, they should pay you some money for that, at least a little bit. Anyway, I did this one little bit of trickery where I left in only the beginning of the class, where the teacher says, "Hello, kids," and the end, where they say, "Okay, class is over." But the shot itself went the whole time of the class, 45 minutes. So in the middle, there was just a black screen, as if something had gone wrong with my camera. And I sent the video in, and I sat there waiting as they looked over the footage. And I kept waiting for them to say, you know, "We can't see it, something went wrong, it's just a blank screen." And they didn't give me a single note. And I thought, holy s***, I'm here not to actually record, but to surveil the teachers, you know? Watch out, we're watching you, we have a camera, here it is, recording you. And in that moment, I thought, I'm being used. I'm being used.
2: He figured, yeah, okay, they were using him. But he was simultaneously and obsessively filming the changes at his school for his own purposes. And the footage that Pasha captured was really eye-opening for me. It answered so many of the questions I'd badgered my family with over the years. Because the propaganda, as it rolls out, is sort of the opposite of what I'd always imagined it would be. You know, the classic images of state control. The seamless, crisp obedience. Massive signs, arms being raised in unison, echoey speeches delivered to neat rows of thousands of people. Pasha shows scenes that are so intimate and small and messy. A teacher stumbling over new words she's now required to say. Denazification, demilitarization. He films teenagers, bored out of their minds, staring blindly into space, as another teacher tells them. If you were born in this country and you don't believe we're doing the right thing, then leave. Go to the country that you think is better. Pasha films young kids with these tiny red berets chanting new slogans in an assembly. They're excited, but looking at each other like, right? We're saying the right thing? The school days in the film look kind of normal, in so many ways, despite all the changes. Kids still horse around and tease each other. There are still piano recitals. It's still just school. But Pasha was like the kid in the emperor's new clothes. Every change stood out to him, and he couldn't stop talking about it. His own mother was like, "Of course these things are happening. They've always been this way. Shut up." And he argued with her. He lived in a sort of continuous state of shock about the war, about the propaganda. And he told me that when the patriotic curriculum started, he kept sort of waiting for the people around him to freak out as much as he was about what they were being asked to do. But most people just went along with it, adapted, or chose to stay quiet. I wondered why he didn't do that. Then when I talked to him, I got it. For starters, Pasha and I are almost the same age, in our 30s. And part of why he's so stunned by what's happening is because of the era he grew up in. It was right after the Soviet Union fell apart, but before Vladimir Putin really started consolidating power. So Pasha was raised in this short window of time when students weren't flooded with slogans and propaganda in the schools, when schools were left mostly untouched by the state apparatus, because the state apparatus had fallen apart. And so what Pasha was seeing was something my parents and grandparents never got to see, the beginning of a propaganda push in the schools, which meant he understood what his school was losing when it adopted these changes. And he knew what he was personally losing as nationalism became more and more strictly enforced. Over and over again in the film, he addresses people in his life and the camera directly. Like, "Can you believe this? Why is this happening? Почему?" He told me that off camera, he had many more exchanges like that, especially with the other teachers.
1: The teachers came to me. They said, "Pasha, we don't like all this." And then they come into class and started to say what the Ministry of Education had sent over to them.
0: учителя.

0: The teachers are hostages of this system, too.
1: Заложники этой системы тоже.
2: Паша also saw himself as a hostage. Before the war and the new curriculum, Паша was the teacher with the Pussy Riot poster on his wall. The cool guy. The weirdo whose office all the theater kids hung out in. The teacher who had different politics and what was on TV every night. And for a while, even after the war was underway, he was able to continue being that guy. He wore blue and yellow paper clips on his clothing as symbols of support for Ukraine. He hung an image of an anti-war flag in his office, flipped a Russian flag outside the school upside down. One time, he even played Lady Gaga singing the Star Spangled Banner during a flag assembly instead of the Russian national anthem. In the movie, he does things that I could not believe he was getting away with. In a country that was introducing laws to criminalize things like even saying that the war was in fact a war. How on earth could he just do these things and not get in trouble?
1: Ко мне изначально было такое отношение, что...
0: People sort of saw me as...
1: Как юродивым.
0: A jester, a holy fool. You know, there he goes, walking around, being foolish.
1: В России есть такая историческая практика, когда шуты и
0: In Russia, there is this historical tradition that the jester, the holy fool, could speak out, even to the Tsar, you know, the lowest level of society, the most seemingly worthless people. They could say exactly what they thought, tell anyone, right to their face.
2: But that didn't mean the Tsars would just ignore him forever. When I talked to Pasha about how his constant provoking was playing out in real life, he told me that behind the scenes of making the film, he could feel his status changing from holy fool to persona non grata. When I asked Pasha what this period of his life felt like, he gave me an answer that I can't help but classify as literally the most Russian thing I've ever heard. He said it was like this one painting he loves, Barge Haulers on the Volga, which is an oil on a canvas painting by Ilya Repin. It depicts 11 men hauling a barge along the banks of a river. These men are at the point of collapse from exhaustion, oppressed by heavy, hot weather, leaning into these big leather straps attached to the boat they're pulling. They're exhausted, covered in dirt. But among them stands a younger man, whose face is in the path of the sun. He looks in a different direction. He looks up, and his body refuses to pull the boat. He seems to be the only one questioning the work they're being asked to do.
0: Like, why are we doing all this? And the rest of them just keep their head down? Keep pulling the ship along the Volga? As if they don't hear what he's saying. It's like you're speaking different languages. You won't understand each other. You don't have points of contact. You don't have common views on... You know, basically any questions. You can't discuss issues that demand discussion. They require it not because you can change something, but because you need to not be alone. You need to speak in order to feel support, to find at least one person that you can talk about this with. But there's no one.
2: There's one last scene in the film that really got to me. It's so inside, in a way that lets you really feel how much has changed in this one school, this one town. Pasha gets invited to this party of a recent graduate, Vanya, who's heading off to the army. It's his going away party. All his friends toast to him and wish him luck in the future. They post her pictures with Vanya. Instead of cheese, they say army. Then they take turns shaving his head with a shaver that breaks halfway through the process. Pasha takes a turn at shaving Vanya's head. As he does it, he asks, "You decided to sign up on your own?" Vanya says, "Didn't have time. They sent for me." Pasha says, "Why didn't you call me?" Vanya sort of shrugs, as if Pasha's question is dumb and annoying. But then quietly, he mumbles. It just all happened so fast, in a split second. Besides that, it's all laughs and jokes and debauchery. The shaving part is funny. Everyone's kind of wasted. But then, as it gets late, Vanya and his friends start embracing. One guy cries and hugs him, tells him that he really loves him so much that he won't forget him. He tells him, "You're like a brother to me, not by blood, but by soul."

0: Ваня doesn't look so brave in the dark. He looks small and scared. His friends also do. And that's when it hit me. Before now, Ваня and the others seemed like they maybe believed in this war, like they wouldn't mind going to fight for Russia. But in this moment, it feels like you can see everyone grasp the realness of the thing they'd been saying, and then immediately understand that there was now no turning back. Like a joke gone too far. Because at this point, so many Russians have gone to fight this war. And well over 100,000 Ukrainians have been killed in it. Do people believe the propaganda? I wondered this question over and over again as I was watching. Does Ваня actually believe in the war he's going to fight? Do the teachers believe that Russia is denazifying Ukraine? Do the kids throwing fake grenades believe in the country they're being trained to defend? It's a version of the question I've been asking my family my whole life. But did you believe in the things you were being taught? The things you were doing? The slogans hung up in the gym? Those are the questions they seem the most frustrated by. It took me asking Pasha to figure out why. When I asked him if the people around him believe in all this, he scoffed at me, the way my grandma does. Like, that's a bad question, you dummy journalist. Don't you understand? He told me it doesn't matter if people believe in it or not. What matters is that they say it, that they hang the slogans, teach the lessons, sing the anthems.
1: First, it's a routine that's like, you know, I believe, I don't believe, but I say it. Then it becomes culture. These lessons are already in the schedule. Everyone's used to it. You got to say this, you got to listen to that, you got to raise the flag or whatever else. And then it becomes a cage. And you think this is normal. And I'd also add that the cage actually remains open. And you can leave it at any moment. But as soon as you do, you realize that everyone else is in the cage. You walk out and you realize that you've become an outcast, a loner. That, like, your opinion, you, yourself, you don't matter to anyone. And that's also the work of propaganda. That's what it does.
0: Паша became more and more isolated, retreated from his friends and family. They stayed away from him, too. An unmarked vehicle showed up outside his home, and he got scared and left the country without telling anyone where he was going or why. And he can't go back. I should probably fess up now and say, all those times I was asking my family about how they felt growing up, when I was posing those exact questions to Pasha, in the back of my mind, I was always wondering, who would I be if I was put in that situation? What kind of person? Would I be able to see what was happening and push back? When I saw the film and when I talked to Pasha, I found all these similarities between us. We're both similar ages, similar tendency to ask questions. And I did think, quietly, to myself, that had I been put in the situation, I probably would be like Pasha. I told my dad this. Big mistake. He said, "Really? You'd be like that? What are you doing right now? In this country? There are things happening here that you don't like." Then I said, "I'm doing my best. I think." Then he said, "Well, isn't that great? Your best. What's that got to do with anything?"
2: Valerie Kipnis is one of the producers of our show. The actor who's reading Pasha's quotes in English was Elias Kleinbach. 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Thanks, as always, to our program's co-founder, Mr. Tori Malatia. You know, his dream job was actually to be on Sesame Street. When he auditioned, he was told his performance was not quite right for children.
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6: Coming up next on the BBC's Arts Hour, the Canadian superstar Shania Twain. She tells us how she became guardian to her siblings and how this led to her big break. Also, the American essayist and humorist David Sedaris on performing live, and actor, writer and director Uzoa Makahu-Power talks about her rom-com Call of My Life. 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
1: Hello and welcome to The Arts Hour from the BBC World Service. I'm Nikki Beatty, bringing you a star-studded lineup of global guests and some cultural companionship with the best arts and culture conversation from across the BBC and beyond. Coming up, the country pop Canadian superstar singer Shania Twain talks about how she got her big break. Indian director Tarsim Singh on his cult classic film The Fall, two decades on. And British singer-songwriter and actor Nadine Shah shares her Pakistani musical heroine. Also on the show, Oscar-winning US actor J.K. Simmons on playing bad guys, Chinese guitar trailblazer Zhuifei Yang, and we hear from one of my favourite writers in the world, the American essayist and humorist David Sedaris. That's not all, though. Later in the show, you'll hear my conversation with the actor, writer and director Uzo Amakapawa about her rom-com Call of My Life, which has been breaking box office records in Nigeria. And we welcome back as our cultural critic on today's Arts Hour, bringing her hot take on all today's fare, Zing Sing. So before we go any further, Zing, do you have a cultural highlight that you want to recommend to the world?
2: I would love to recommend a book called Taiwan Travelogue by Yang Shuangzi, which won the International Booker Prize. I think you featured it on the Arts Hour.
1: We did.
2: And it's a brilliant story about almost a proto-Anthony Bourdain-type travel writer from Japan, who's a woman, who goes on this kind of almost diplomatic trip to Taiwan to sample the country because it's now a Japanese colony. And she ends up falling in love with her female translator and interpreter. And it's a beautiful love story wrapped in a kind of ode to Taiwanese food. I mean, it left me feeling so hungry because some of the descriptions of food in that novel are so brilliantly vivid and realised. And it's also a great introduction to Taiwan as a country and its complicated history.
1: Thank you, Zing. First then, before Taylor Swift, there was Shania Twain, one of the most successful country music pop crossover artists ever. That don't impress me much. Come On Over, released in 1997, remains the biggest selling album by a female solo artist of all time. No other country album has sold more copies. She's back, age 60, having faced some struggles in recent years with a new album, Little Miss Twain. After contracting Lyme disease from a tick bite in 2003, Shania Twain literally lost her singing voice and had to undergo surgery. Her upbringing, too, was full of hurdles. Her parents were in a toxic and often violent relationship, and one day Shania became sole guardian of her siblings when both her mother and father were killed in a car accident. She told the BBC's Lauren Laverne about the moment she heard what had happened.
3: I collapsed hearing that news over the phone. My sister called me, and I could hear my little brother howling in the background. We were all just wailing together. The kids could not be separated after that accident. They needed to stay together.
4: And so then at 22, you become responsible for them, for the whole family, also for dealing with the personal and business affairs of your parents and their, you know, their working life. How did you get through the time that followed? It must have been so difficult.
3: I leave Toronto, of course. I'm back in the family, the last family home that we had and that the kids were still living in when my parents died, and move back in. I have to do a lot of things I know nothing about, like take out a second mortgage for the house to sustain what's going to happen next until the business equipment can be sold from the tree planting, and I'm selling vehicles off, and I'm in lawyer's office regularly dealing with the insurance because the passengers in the vehicle were suing and the truck driver was suing and everybody was, there was so many complexities to the accident itself. I had to understand the accident reports, things nobody would ever want to have to ever you know, have to go through step by step. Just terrible. And I wasn't allowed to grieve because I'm thrown into this state of guardianship.
4: You'd had to give up on music, really. You were just overwhelmed by dealing with what had happened and looking after your family. But then your mother's friend, the woman who would become your first manager, Mary Bailey, found you a job. It was at the Deerhurst Golf Resort in Ontario. What did it involve?
3: I was singing in a cast of four other singers. The band had a horn section. I was very thrilled with that because I played the trumpet in high school. So I'm in this variety show at this golf resort, 6 hours from our hometown of Timmins. So we're quite far south now. And I had to move the kids to Huntsville, to this town, because I had an income that was steady and I could still sing. I couldn't travel around and leave the family. So I was very lucky to have this, as far as I'm concerned, at least in a permanent, steady job, and we all, us kids, can stay together.
4: But at one point, Mary arranged for someone to come from Nashville to watch you perform. Tell me about that. How did it go?
3: So for the 3 years that I'm singing at the resort, I continue to write music, of course. Writing, songwriting is at my core. That is what I, that's my joy. And, you know, the stage paid the bills, and the songwriting was my love and the dream. I kept sharing my demo tapes with Mary. You know, she became like a second mother, honestly. And she would give me feedback. She sends the demo to somebody she knows in Nashville from her early days. He's a Nashville music lawyer, and he's blown away to the point where he comes all the way to the resort to see me sing live. And when I sang the song Wind Beneath My Wings, he just couldn't believe it. And now at this point, I've been at the resort for a while. I can sing in stilettos. I can wear a sequin gown. I can present more like a world-class performer.
4: So you've learned the skills of the trade, really.
3: I learned so much at this resort. I thought I would be there forever, paying bills, which I was grateful to be able to do. I knew eventually the kids would go away and it would be too late for me to have a career. And I was only 30 when I had my first top 10 song. So the stall was there in my efforts to become a recording artist. But the heavens opened because I was finally discovered.
4: Finally.
3: Like a proper discovery. It was a proper bigwig, comes from Nashville, Tennessee.
4: And offers you a big fat record contract. It's the dream, the dream.
3: And I go to Nashville, Tennessee, and I sit around that big round conference table and they say, Little Miss Twain, please sign your name.
1: Shania Twain. Today's cultural critic is Zing Seng. Did that impress you much?
2: Very good.
3: Sorry, I just have to do that.
2: I mean, I was really shocked to hear about Shania Twain's backstory.
1: Me
2: I guess
1: too.
2: Because when you listen to her music, there's no trace of this kind of traumatic upbringing or past. I grew up listening to her music, and for me, she was always a kind of country pop singer, uncomplicated, singing about boys and love. But to hear that she's come from this kind of background is actually really makes me reconsider her as an artist.
1: Oh, me too, in the best possible way. So where does she sit musically in terms of your tastes?
2: I think she definitely was of a very early 2000s era of women in country pop. People like Faith Hill, Jessica Simpson, Shania Twain was probably the queen of all of those. And then shading into groups of more conventional pop girls like Britney Spears, Christina Aguilera. She felt very much of that generation.
1: Yeah.
2: So it's amazing that at the age of 60, she's still making country music. And I do think there's a whole new generation of young country stars like Shaboozey, like Ella Langley, who are still kind of paying homage to this queen of country.
1: I love Ella Langley. So what is the new album like in your expert musical opinion?
2: I think it's, I mean, it's Shania through and through. It's really country. I don't think, in a way, it's almost comforting that she hasn't really changed up her approach to music. It still feels very much her. I mean, I would have loved to kind of almost hear more of her personal story and her past in the music that she makes, but maybe for whatever reason, it's not something she wants to put out there.
1: But I wonder if we go back and listen to her lyrics with this not new knowledge about what she's been through, whether we would find hints of that in her earlier lyrics.
2: I think it's incredible that she's still performing.
1: Yeah.
2: At all, given the fact that she had Lyme disease. I saw her 2 years ago at Glastonbury. She's opened this year for Harry Styles. You would never know that she at one point had completely lost her voice.
1: Thank you, Zing. You're listening to The Arts Hour from the BBC World Service. What does it feel like to be a director whose film flops at the box office and isn't appreciated at the time, but is now seen as a bit of a masterpiece? That's what the BBC's Eleni Jones asked Indian filmmaker Tarsem Singh. It's 20 years since his extraordinary 2006 movie The Fall was released, in which an injured stuntman relates an elaborate and fantastical fable to a young girl, and then finds himself in the surreal imaginary world that he's constructed. The Fall fell off a cinematic cliff because the high concept meant it couldn't find backing or decent distribution in a hostile Hollywood environment. Tarsem Singh was a bit of an outsider, which was probably a contributing factor. He'd largely worked on music videos and commercials at the time. Well, here he is, taking us back 20 years before his film became the cult classic it is today.
5: How'd you hurt your arm?
6: My foot.
5: Me too.
7: I'll tell you a story.
8: How would you describe the film setting, you know, in space and time?
9: It kind of is timeless. That's why I think in retrospect, it is aging much better than it did. Because when it came out, people were looking at it as, oh, is this naive? Is this what? And I just went like, oh, you're in a kid's imagination. You can do pretty much whatever you want.
10: They rode down from the high mountain deserts to a place he loved. A palace. In the middle of a lake.
8: And what about these amazing locations that we see throughout the film? Is it true that the little girl, the actress who plays Alexandria, that she helped inspire them?
9: Yes. I'm going to all these locations that I'm doing commercials in. I just thought, I'll go there. And once I know the background of what the girl is imagining, I showed her all the pictures. And she pointed at this and that. And of course, if you think my work was ambitious, you have to listen to a kid talk. I mean, hers thing was 10 times more ambitious. And I just said, no. This is where we can go. So after about 28 countries, I think we pretty much had the story down because I didn't have the background of the people or the characters that I was introducing. I just said over the years, I'll figure it out. And whenever I get a commercial, I will only do commercials in those areas. And I'd get those areas and fit them into the story. So it is a bit of a retrofitting on what she imagined.
8: Yeah, it's a wonderfully practical approach to making a totally fantastical story, just tagging it on the end of your commercial work.
9: It's not really how you... I always tell people that, you know, I didn't really have a solid script. We had an outline. And I just said, the child's going to make it.
8: Well, this is kind of what's fascinating about the story behind the story of The Fall, if you like, because I know, you know, it struggled to find distribution. You've talked about struggling to find finance, all of that. And then over the years, its reputation has really built steadily and it's now a much beloved classic, I think widely considered so. Why do you think it is? What's changed?
9: It is a polarizing film because nobody knew what bucket to put it into. I remember when we showed it to people, they just want to know, you know, who's it for? And they go like, actually, it's for everybody. But it was kind of sabotaged up front and it kind of got completely taken off. Nobody wanted it. And it took me another 2 years to put it out myself. So I don't think the audience changes much. Like if it had a bigger, let's say, you know, critics behind it, it would have worked because then people have said, oh, it's this. Let me give it the time that I need to give. It's kind of like, you know, context. Like context is to a painting. And you see it on the side of the road and you go like, maybe $80. You see it in the museum and you think like, 800 million? I don't know. It just becomes that. But the critics that came and just completely ate it up and just said like, you know, polarizingly hated it or loved it. And I was kind of became aware of that. So the audience now kind of who are looking for something off-center and are okay with polarizing film, but a lot of the newer people that saw it or saw that time as children are now critics. So they kind of like lionized it and came out.
7: We're a strange pair, aren't we?
5: Are you trying to save my soul?
1: Tarsem Singh talking about his film, The Fall. Our critic on today's Arts Hour is Zing Singh. Are you a fan of the film, Zing?
2: I actually, it, remember seeking it out on DVD, which is exactly what he talks about, the DVD revival of films that flopped at the box office.
1: Yes.
2: And I was completely blown away. And if anything, it made me sad that I didn't see it in cinemas.
1: Yeah.
2: Because it's obviously such a cinematic vision. But, you know, I think the idea that a film can fail at the box office but get a second wind and a second go of success is really heartening for a lot of filmmakers.
1: So having seen it, why do you think it didn't land at the time?
2: I mean, as you say, it's incredibly high concept. It's a story within a story. It's a little bit like 1001 Arabian Nights, where someone is relating all these fantastical stories to a kind of passive audience. And I think maybe the visuals were just too imaginative and out there and fanciful for people to really get a grip on it. I mean, the costumes are incredible.
1: Oh, they're amazing.
2: But at the same time, they're completely placeless. Like, you don't really know, is this a period film?
1: Is it the future?
2: Fantasy?
1: Yeah.
2: Exactly.
1: Yeah.
2: But I think that's also one of the reasons why it really had this revival when it came out on DVD, because people were so gripped by how it looked.
1: Would you go and see it in the cinema today?
2: I would 100% see it in the cinema. Get Tarsim on it.
1: Yes. Do you have another cult classic in mind that perhaps went under the radar when it was originally released that you'd recommend to people listening today?
2: I think everyone will have heard of this, but Rocky Horror Picture Show completely flopped at the box office, and it was kind of relegated to midnight showings because the distributors didn't know what to do with it. And then they realised that people were just turning up to these midnight screenings, knowing all the lyrics, dressing up,
1: taking little bits to throw at the screen.
2: Exactly.
1: Not that I'm encouraging that.
2: No, respect your local cinema.
1: Yes.
2: But that became part of its whole revival and resurrection as a kind of cult classic. And I think now it's one of the films that gets shown the most consistently, even after it's come out.
1: So have you been to a sort of midnight screening of the Rocky Horror Picture
2: Show? Yes, it's so fun.
1: I highly encourage it. I love it. Thank you so much, Zing. You're with The Arts Hour and I'm Nikki Baidy. Singer and songwriter Nadine Shah was born in northeast England to a British mother with Norwegian descent and a father from Pakistan. Her musical influences growing up were therefore a diverse mix from Mariah Carey to Urdu ghazals, something which is reflected in her richly textured work. Ahead of her appearance at the legendary BBC summer series of classical concerts, The Proms, she spoke to Nick Ahad about a legendary Pakistani singer, Abida Parveen, who had a profound effect on young Nadine.
6: My father would play Abida Parveen's music to me growing up, and I think hers was the first Pakistani female voice that I'd heard where the woman was singing in a much lower register. Just like when I first heard Nina Simone for the first time.
11: Right.
6: And, you know, I haven't always been a smoker, but I have always had a very, very low kind of baritone vocal. And so I was just drawn to these women, Abida Parveen being one of them. And it was so different from every other Pakistani singer or Indian singer that I'd heard, you know, from Bollywood. Always so, so high and quite unattainable to me. But it's the power. I don't speak fluent Urdu either. And it doesn't matter when I listen to Abida Parveen because there is something very spiritual that I get from her music. Even though I don't speak the language, it really doesn't matter to me. And so, yeah, as part of my upbringing, she's, you know, me and my father, I idolise her. And, yeah, I think it's her spirit and the way that she uses her vocal. Not often I think vocalists are considered musicians. I think sometimes people might say things like, oh, they're just a singer.
11: Right.
6: Oh, yeah, they just sing.
11: Right.
6: Abida Parveen sings. And the way that she uses her her vocal is, it's otherworldly and it is so skilled. And I think that's been a massive inspiration to me, to really hone in on the skill of my vocal.
11: I think as well, when I listen to your music, I can hear those influences. This might sound like a really strange thing to say, although probably not for me, but I can hear your mixed heritageness in your music. Is that something that you're aware of?
6: It's something I'm aware of because people told me.
11: Right.
6: But it wasn't a conscious decision. But then now it's been pointed out, I do hear it. But of course, it makes perfect sense because that's what I grew up listening to. So it's like the Eastern scale and what have you, and the way that I'll slide over certain notes and go in between certain notes as well is way more typical of Southeast Asia. than in Western music. And because my father has a beautiful singing voice also. You know, it's a muscle and you have to inherit it from somewhere, and it's him. And it's also, it's half hearing as well. And it's the music that I listened to growing up.
11: Finally, just quickly tell us about your new album that's on the way.
6: I genuinely am very proud of this one, but it has been a real labour of love. It's been very difficult to make financially for many different reasons. I decided also not to work with the same producer that I'd worked with for 5 albums. No falling out, nothing like that. I just wanted to know if I could do it myself, and I wanted to get myself out of that routine and just, you know, to really push myself and see what I was capable of. And it turns out quite a lot, you know. It turns out I'm quite capable, and it's I suppose it's my proudest work to date. And I imagine that the first single will be coming out, you know, the beginning of next year.
1: Nadine Shah, I am a big fan. And sidebar, you may have heard me singling out her acting performance as a suffragette in the recent film Virginia Woolf's Night and Day. And this was a rumour when I wrote this little piece of information earlier, but it's now been announced that she's doing the music for a Royal Shakespeare Company theatre production, and she's going to be actually acting in it. Zing, you are our cultural critic today, so back to her music. Can you in any way hear all the varied influences from her childhood, from her life and ethnicities in her work?
2: I think there's a real depth to Nadine's music, and I think initially, when you listen to it, it feels very straightforwardly influenced by dark wave music, by, you know, music by people like New Order. But actually, when you listen to it more, there is that kind of textured influence, which I think comes from this unique upbringing and heritage that she's had.
1: Yeah.
2: And it's interesting that we talk a lot about musicians who initially reject the influences and the tastes of their parents, but then kind of come full circle to what their parents were listening to.
1: Yeah. Abida Parveen, for people who don't know, is the queen of Sufi music. That's how she's referred to. And that kind of Qawwali voice is amazing. And I can hear

Nadine Scherr performing at this year's BBC Proms. That's it for part one of the show, but don't go away, still to come. The actor J.K. Simmons on playing an Irish-American gangster, writer David Sedaris on people stealing his work, and I'll be talking to Nigerian star Uzoamakapawa. The Arts Hour's back after this.

0: Welcome back to The Arts Hour from the BBC World Service with me, Nikki Beattie. And if you've only just joined us, in the first half of the show, we heard Canadian country megastar Shania Twain, the Indian film director Tarsem Singh, and the English singer Nadine Shah on her Pakistani musical inheritance. Coming up, the ever-witty writer and unique observer of life, US author David Sedaris, music from the pioneering Chinese guitarist Shuefei Yang, and my conversation with Uzo Amakapawa, a leading light in Nigeria's Nollywood. First, though, J.K. Simmons is a powerful and prolific American actor who's probably best known for his role as the megalomaniacal music teacher in the 2014 film Whiplash, which won him a hugely deserved Oscar. He was superb in the dual roles of Howard Silk in the TV series Counterpart and has carved a bit of an acting furrow playing flawed characters. His latest is as an Irish-American mob leader in The Westies, an MGM crime series set amongst the Irish and Italian gangs of 1980s New York. J.K. Simmons spoke to the BBC's Roman Kemp about the series and his role.
1: He just killed a made man. The Italians outnumber us about 100-1. They're going to come after us with everything they got. And the feds are paying a lot of attention. Watch your back.
2: JK, I mean, look, it goes without saying pretty instantly in the show, it's not for the faint-hearted. I'll say that much.
3: No. Don't watch it with your preschoolers, please.
4: No.
2: There you go. Exactly. You play Eamon Sweeney, who's the gang leader. And the series, it starts, I guess, at a pivotal moment, wouldn't you say?
3: It does. I mean, the script by Chris Brancato and Michael Payne just dives right into the deep end immediately. Yeah, and it's like, we'll get to know these people later, but right now, this is what's going on.
2: So what is that moment that you're saying there? So how would you describe it for people?
3: It's the first of many moments of mayhem in the script. I'm like the anti-spoiler police.
2: Sorry.
3: So I don't want to just... there. Yeah. Well, I guess we do have some laughs.
2: Yeah.
1: We've got to send a message. Keep out of Hell's Kitchen.
5: Nobody is going to forget that we Irish built this neighborhood.
1: Nasty business, didn't I tell you?
2: And J.K., you lived in New York in the 80s, right?
3: I lived in Hell's Kitchen in the 80s when this show takes place. Yeah,
2: yeah. So. I was going to say, were you aware of the history before you got the project through?
3: Yeah. And I was an actor/waiter at the time, going out of town to do regional theater jobs. And basically when I was living in Hell's Kitchen, I was waiting tables at Joe Allen or one of the joints in the neighborhood and walking home at 1 a.m. with a pocket full of cash and doing a lot of this.
2: Wow. Yeah. But as well, you've brought us so many fantastic characters and bad guys, I guess you could call them, Spider-Man to Whiplash. Why is it so fun, I guess, playing a baddie or someone that, you know, that's got that extra bit of grit?
3: It's for me, the big challenge often is finding the humanity in this, you know, whether it's the head of the Aryan Brotherhood or the head of the Irish gang in Hell's Kitchen who's doing, you know, unspeakable things for his own personal gain. If there's not some glimpse of humanity in the writing, I don't know how to find my way into that. Right. And there's, you know, despite all the mayhem,

0: As we've mentioned, there is a soft Irish heart at the core of Eamon Sweeney, and I kept hoping for and finding opportunities to embrace that.
1: J.K. Simmons. Zing Sing. J.K. Simmons seems like such a lovely, learned, balanced human being. Why do you think he's so often cast as these pretty intimidating, often nasty characters?
2: I guess he's just got a look about him. His physicality is that of a villain. Apologies to J.K. Simmons, who I think is a very lovely man. But, you know, those kind of narrowed eyes, the shaved head, yeah, the kind of square jaw. He's not what you call a leading man. He's what you call a character actor. And I think those are the men who are so good at playing baddies.
1: Also, I think as a character actor, you can almost guarantee a lifetime of work. Whereas if you're a lead actor, if you're a star, a hero or a heroine, your work is minimised in some way.
2: It's a little bit like being a Premier League footballer. You've got maybe 10, 15 years of being at the very top,
1: yes,
2: of your game.
1: Yes.
2: And then you'll drop off as you age. But character actors are consistently employed throughout their lives, much like J.K. Simmons has been.
1: Yeah. Well, I am really enjoying the Westies. So I just watched episode 4. What are your thoughts on it, though?
2: For me, it's like a combination between The Departed, which is a Boston crime movie, famously based on Inferno Affairs, the Hong Kong film, and Say Nothing, which is the Disney Plus series about the Irish Troubles. So it's like this beautiful combination of two very distinct genres, but set in a New York of the 80s, which feels like a fresh kind of take on everything. It's really entertaining. I would say that anybody going in looking for the next Sopranos is probably going to be disappointed,
1: yeah,
2: because there's not that much depth to it, but it is a really fun ride.
1: Thank you so much, Zing. You're listening to The Arts Hour from the BBC World Service. Uzo Amakapawa is a Nigerian actor, writer and director whose latest film, Call of My Life, has been described as a Nigerian rom-com. Set in Lagos, she plays Soluchi, or Sol, a 31-year-old call center worker who's emotionally wounded and recovering from a bad relationship.
3: BLC, my name is Sol. How may I help you?
4: Oh, hey, it's Sol. It's you.
5: You have a sonorous voice.
1: When a chance phone call introduces her to the kind and attentive Eli, she finds herself drawn to the possibility of love again. To embrace the happiness she deserves, Soluchi must overcome her fear of rejection and learn to open her heart. When I spoke to Uzo Amaka, she told me that the premise of the film drew on her own experience, though not in the way you might expect.
3: I did work in a call center for 2 years. That was my day job. And it was fun. It was a fun experience. I loved working there and I just took notes. It was very interesting. I'm such a big, you know, observer.
1: Yes.
3: Even of my own life, when I go through life and I go through experiences, it's almost like I'm an outsider watching myself go through these things. So working at the call center, I was so interested in just how the relationships at the call center happened and the calls that came in, oftentimes calls unrelated to even the network that I was working for. And I was just curious about those things and made notes every now and then.
1: Well, it was really clear to me that you'd done some research, because we established very quickly in the film that the demand for productivity at speed from the employees is needed. There's no room for going off script and being an empath.
3: Yes.
1: But tell me, the film's been described as a Nigerian rom-com. How would you describe it?
3: I would describe it as a rom-com, period.
1: Okay, good. Because my next question was going to be, I also saw it described as a Nollywood rom-com, and I wanted to know what would constitute a Nollywood film as opposed to just a film from Nigeria or a film made in Lagos. Is there a formula to a Nollywood film?
3: I don't know that there is. I personally, at least, I think that when you're in the Nigerian film industry, the audiences within the Nigerian industry consider you a Nollywood actor as opposed to just an actor. Or they call you a Nollywood filmmaker just because it's a way to identify you. But I don't know that it has any bearing on it being referred to as a film, basically, or as a Nigerian film or as a Nollywood film. I think that when you make a film that everyone can connect to, especially addressing themes that are universally, you know, recognizable, such as love and heartbreak and hurt and grief and things like this, then you can call it, you know, a film, simply a film.
1: I'm very familiar with the formula used for Bollywood films, and people who work in Hindi cinema, in the language of Hindi, do not necessarily want to be described as Bollywood, because Bollywood means singing and dancing, a villain and a vamp, a hero and a heroine. So that's where that question was coming from. This film has done extremely well at the box office in Nigeria.
3: Yes.
1: Tell me a little bit about the responses that you've heard. What's resonating with people?
3: I think that the audiences are responding to, for lack of a better word, honesty. I don't want to be, you know, so cliche, but it is. The characters kind of, they feel like people that you know or people that we've been. You know, when I think that when stories reflect people's sort of emotions instead of just manipulating them, audiences tend to embrace them. It was very deliberate even in the writing for me. I wanted characters that felt true. I wanted them to dress normally as opposed to like having these costumey, even just down to the hair and the makeup and the things that they said. I wanted them to feel real. I wanted them to feel ordinary.
1: So the look of the film is gorgeous, even when we are in an area that is not traditionally gorgeous. Tell us a little bit about the director, Dammy Twitch. I know that he's a famous music video director. He's shot things for Davido. But this is his debut feature. Tell me what it was like working with him.
3: Interestingly, I'd worked with him on a music video. In 2024. I was the video vixen in that video. And so that was the first time I had worked with him. And for Call of My Life, he brought just the beauty of music videos into Call of My Life.
1: Yeah.
3: Working with him was just, it showed me just how vast filmmaking can be, because leading up to that, I had done like, you know, film, but in very controlled, very, you know, restricted ways. But with him, it was just boundless, and he wanted to show Lagos beautifully.
1: Yeah.
3: It was very important to him that Lagos is not just this gritty, this thing that when we see in film is always gritty and, you know, it's sad and it's violent. Yes, you know, Lagos is a lot, but it was important to him that this world, that he created a beautiful world for Lagos, and that he showed that Lagos could be a romantic city. And so every single time that we went out to film, that was top of mind for him.
1: Yeah.
3: He wanted Soul to show up in this city looking beautiful, and for the city to complement Soul as well.
1: Well, mission accomplished. Tell me what languages we're hearing in the film. So I mean, obviously there's English, but then I guessed that there was Nigerian Pidgin and Igbo, but I don't know. So what were we listening to?
3: Yes, there's English, there's Igbo, and there's Pidgin.
1: Okay, so your character does an Igbo tongue twister before she starts her shift, for example.
3: Yes.
1: Can you do that for us now, or have you forgotten it?
3: Oh, no. I remember it. It's the first one that she does is...
1: And is it just gobbledygook, or does it mean something?
3: When you translate it literally...
1: It doesn't make sense.
3: It doesn't exactly make sense, but it's like... So for instance... it says the seamstress. Are you sad that a chicken has laid an egg on the cloth that you're making?
1: Okay.
3: But the aqua, for instance, aqua, right?
1: Yes.
3: She says wine in aqua aqua. Aqua means clothes.
1: Okay.
3: And aqua also means egg.
1: Ah.
3: Aqua also means to sew.
1: Okay.
3: Aqua. Aqua also means to cry. So it's one word that just means so
1: three
3: much.
1: Three different things. Okay. Oh, I love
3: four
1: it.
3: Four different things. Yes.
1: I love. So would there be a film made purely in Igbo that would then have to have subtitles in other parts of Nigeria, for example?
3: Yes.
1: Okay.
3: Because in Nollywood, there are different parts of Nollywood, right? There's Nollywood happening in eastern Nigeria. There's Nollywood happening in northern Nigeria.
1: Right.
3: Nollywood happening in western Nigeria and other cultures as well. So the Igbo bits of Nollywood, they shoot in Igbo and then translate. They have subtitles in English. Same with the north, same with the west. So that all happens where, like, people, we have different languages within Nollywood.
1: Yeah. Wow.
3: Yeah.
1: So Sol has a fellow worker in the call center who has hearing difficulties, which is a little bit problematic when you're answering phones and listening to people with problems to fix. That's your job in a call center.
3: Yes.
1: Where did that idea come from?
3: Well, when I was working at the call center,
1: I had
3: hearing issues at some point.
1: You did?
3: I did, because you have the headphones on for hours and hours, and you have people yelling into your ears, and you have angry customers and all of these things. So it happened where, like, I stopped. I wasn't hearing for a while. So I then went to the hospital and had it flushed, had my ear flushed, and it became okay. But it came from real life.
1: Okay.
3: It came from real life. Yes.
1: Well, Eli describes Sol's voice as sonorous, and I just wanted to end by asking you, can you feel what someone's personality is like, what they are like through their voice?
3: Yes, sometimes.
1: Okay.
3: Yes. You can be wrong sometimes, but you can make out what a person is like off of just hearing their voice.
1: If you want to know whether Eli was right to read into Sol's voice, you will have to see the film Call of My Life. Uzo Amaka, thank you so very much.
3: Oh, thank you so much. You're so kind.
1: Uzo Amaka Power, and look out for Call of My Life in a movie theatre or on a streamer soon. You're listening to The Arts Hour from the BBC World Service with me, Nikki Bedi. I was introduced to the writing of the coruscating American essayist David Sedaris in the late 1990s when a friend gave me his collection, Holidays on Ice. I have loved his work ever since. If you do nothing else, please read his Santaland Diaries essay. Better still, listen to him reading it. He transforms the absurdities of everyday life into stories of startling insight, razor-sharp wit and disarming honesty. They work especially well when he reads them aloud, either on the radio or on his sell-out global book tours. When the BBC's Nick Grimshaw caught up with him recently, David Sedaris, with his trademark dry wit, explained why he put so much energy into his stage shows.
5: It's the only way that people can't rip me off. You know what I mean? Like, people make a choice now, right? Do I steal something or do I pay for it? And so people are actually doing you a favor. When I saw something the other day, I was horrified. It was on Instagram. And it was this woman goes into a bookstore, scans a book with her phone, and then gets the entire audiobook read by AI. And then you can change the voice. You can get, you know, Clark Gable to read it to you, or you get Twiggy to read it to you. And it's complete stealing on top of stealing, right? So sometimes when people complain about my ticket prices, I'm like, sorry, found one way, you can't rip me off.
6: You can't rip me off. Yeah. And I want to talk to you about your imagination. You know, I feel like your writing, for me, you always notice details that maybe, you know, somebody might walk past. Have you always had that inquisitive brain, or is that something that you've trained yourself to do over the years?
5: I guess I've always paid attention, I suppose. Mm-hmm. I'm not a big phone person, right? So I'm not looking down on my phone. The problem is now when you pay attention, all you see are people looking at their phones.
6: Mm-hmm. And you, I watched an interview with you recently where you talked about, I think you were in Alabama maybe, and you went to the post office and someone was like, why did you do that? You can just do it all on the internet. And you were like, no, I want to walk to the post office. I want to see life. Is that like harder and harder to do now in the age that we live to, you know, experience real life humans?
5: No, because I don't really partake in a lot of the online stuff. Mm-hmm. Like, I don't like shopping online.
6: No.
5: I like going into a place. And here's one thing I found, like, just store-wise, right? Like, if you go into, like, a chain store, that's when you get, how's your money going so far? Got any big plans for the weekend? But if you go to the kind of store I was normally too intimidated to go into, you very rarely get that.
6: You never get it.
5: No, you very rarely get that.
6: Yeah.
5: Like, you get, like, actual people who have, I walked in the store and this guy, It was in San Francisco. It was amazing within 2 minutes how much I knew about him. And it was just, you know, it was like, oh, my boyfriend was sewing a button on my shirt. And it's like, okay, you can't sew and you have a boyfriend. And just, I just learned so much, and I bought something just because I wanted to make him happy. I wanted to buy something from him.
6: Do you like, are you someone that likes a chatty, like, cab driver? Because I was quite like a chat with a stranger on the street or in a cab.
5: I love it.
6: I love that.
5: And you get so many good stories from, just talking to a driver. Gosh, I've gotten so many good things over the years by talking to drivers.
6: I want to talk to you about your brand new book. It's called The Land and Its People, but that was not what it was always going to be called. There was a sort of working title for you.
5: Yeah, I was in Edinburgh a couple of years ago, and I was in some natural history museum, and it was a dusty jar, and the label read The Testicles of an Old Sparrow in Winter. And I thought, oh, that's going to be my book title. But then there was a big chain of stores in the United States, and they said they wouldn't carry the book if I called it that. And my publisher didn't say, okay, change the title. But then I found a better title, so I was okay. But I saw my new book title.
6: Okay.
5: The other day I was in this church. I was showing somebody this church, right? And a church has like a book sale. You know, you buy a book for like 50p. And it was an old book, and it was called Flowers Through the Years, Book One. And then I thought, I think there's something there. But so I'm thinking about Candles Through the Years, Book One.
6: Book One.
5: Because how much can candles have changed? And then just the idea that there might be a book two and a book three, I think might be good.
6: That's good. Yeah, the evolution of the wick.
1: David Sedaris, and he is currently on a massive global tour, and his latest collection of writing is The Land and Its People. Zing Sing, I know you're a fan too. What is it that you like about his work and about him?
2: First of all, he's incredibly funny. He's maybe the funniest writer alive.
1: Yes.
2: If you like the on-screen work of someone like Larry David, you will love David Sedaris. And I think he brings a really idiosyncratic view of the world to everything that he does. I mean, I still think sometimes when I see a piece of litter on the ground, I still think of an essay he wrote about being the guy who walks around his neighborhood with a bin bag, picking up all the litter for everyone else. And he somehow manages to make this not seem, you know, preachy or obsequious, but incredibly hilarious. And I think he's so funny when he's talking about family as well.
1: Yes,
2: one of the funniest memoirists about family.
1: I think you're absolutely right. And you compared, or you said that people might, if they like Larry David, like David Sedaris. I so agree. It's a really good comparison to draw. Writers are not always natural performers. Why do you think people flock to his shows?
2: I think he's created a kind of personality around himself and his work, because his work is so deeply personal. It's about his upbringing, his family life, the everyday things that he goes through. And I think the kind of combination of seeing that person live, hearing them read it aloud, but also, you know, David Sedaris, for people who don't know, is also a huge admirer of fashion. So you'll find him in these amazing avant-garde Japanese designers all the time. The combination of all of that is incredible.
1: That's a really good insight. Thank you so much, Zing. We end the Arts Hour with a particularly special music performance. Shuifei Yang was incredibly the first guitar player in China to enter a music school and has since become the world's most renowned Chinese classical guitarist. She came into the BBC studios to play live, but first, here she is talking to Katie Derham about her musical upbringing.
7: My parents mainly listen to Chinese music.
8: Yeah. Okay. So in your absolutely every fibre of your being, then you understand that Chinese traditional music.
7: Very true, actually. Especially when I'm going back to transcribe some of the traditional Chinese music, I realised that, you know, people say that my playing is very fluid, very lyrical. Mm. And when I go back to play Chinese music, I realize that that is my blood. That is where it comes from, because I come from the Chinese cultural background, and Chinese art, Chinese music is very lyrical, very expressive, very free. And that's where it comes from.
8: What then drew you to the classical guitar then? What made you want to take this instrument on?
7: It wasn't my choice. So I didn't even know about, I never heard of classical guitar. And then I was a very energetic child, and my parents wanted me to learn a musical instrument, but they were thinking of accordion, because accordion was the most popular instrument back then, because accordions are like a portable piano and to accompany choirs. There are lots of choirs. So they wanted me to learn accordion from the music teacher teaching in my primary school. And my teacher loved, the music teacher loved the guitar. She organized a guitar group. So she kind of just, they just kind of pushed me in the guitar group. And I didn't even know about guitar. I don't know what guitar was. So now looking back, I think it's a destiny. I felt that the guitar chose me.
8: And your guitar is very special. I was noticing when you came into the studio that you said, oh, it's a very heavy guitar. Why is it so heavy?
7: It's not a traditional build. Traditional guitars are very light. This is made by Australian maker Greg Smallman. He used a new technique. It's a double back. So it gives a very resonant sound. Traditional guitars, like Spanish guitars, they're usually quite percussive, quite clean and dry sound. But playing Spanish music is really, really good. And Samoan guitars are very heavy, but also very resonant.
8: So, well, we're going to hear it now, because you're going to play an arrangement of a Chinese traditional song. What is it that we're going to hear?
7: It's called Moonlit Night by the Spring River. It's a Chinese classic.
8: Yeah.
7: It dates back to the Ming Dynasty. So Ming Dynasty is the equivalent of Elizabethan period. Mm. You might be surprised how rich this piece sounds like. I think the piece developed over time. And this piece really represents the very poetic essence of Chinese music.
8: Well, listen, if you're ready, Fei, we'd love to hear Fei Yang here playing live. She's got her heavy guitar ready to play.

0: Shuifei Yang playing Moonlit Night. That's it for today's Arts Hour. Thank you for your ears, and thank you to both my guests, Uzu Amakapawa and Xing Xing. For now, from me, Nikki Beatty, studio managers Duncan Hammond and Steve Greenwood, and producers Kieran Birmingham and Nikki Paxman, see you next week.
1: Thanks, Nikki, and thank you to the BBC World Service. I'm Tracy Tromp, and this is ABC Radio National. Earlier, Shania Twain told how through tragedy she would become the guardian of her siblings, and also about her path to discovery. Her new album is just out. It's called Little Miss Twain. Here is the title track.

0: What time is it? Well, look at your phone and it'll tell you, precisely to a tiny fraction of a second. But that number has an extraordinary history, and it hasn't always been there. Hi, I'm James Carlton. Welcome to God Forbid on ABC Radio National and across the Pacific on ABC Radio Australia. The panel show about the things we believe. It's the final in our three-part series. We've had the history of reality, the history of emotions, and now that other thing we took for granted but won't after the end of this show, the history of time. Time used to be whatever the church bell said it was. Time was rung and sung and prayed. It belonged to God. Then we put time in a box, on the wall, on the clock, then on our wrist, now in our pocket and on our satellites. Yet there's still no expert consensus on exactly what time is and whether it flows even from past, present to future. My goodness. Our guests today, Professor of Philosophy Christy Miller from the University of Sydney's Centre for Time and historian, Associate Professor Matthew Champion from the University of Melbourne. Great to have you both. Christy, what is time?
1: Oh, you really came out swinging with the big questions there. Yeah, so that's a great question. And unsurprisingly, there's not going to be any easy answer that we can give to that, right?
0: It's like, what is the time is so much easier to answer than what is time.
1: Yes, fortunately, because otherwise getting to meetings would be exceedingly difficult. So I think that's a really difficult and fundamental question to even start to answer. Even that question opens us up to a whole bunch of other questions, because I'm a philosopher. I can't even answer the question that you started off with, because this is a really interesting question which you might be interested in, which is like, what is time here in this world? What kind of thing is it? What is it like? Like, that's already a huge question that I'm not even going to.

0: to be able to answer. But there's the other question that's related to that, which is, well, what would it even be for something to be time? So then we might be interested not just in, like, what is it like around here in our universe, but what makes something time to begin with? So what kinds of ways could time be in other kinds of universes? I'm kind of interested in all these questions. And they're all obviously interconnected, because if you're trying to figure out what's time like here, one of the things you're going to be attending to is, well, the kind of question, what would even make something time rather than, say, space or something else entirely, right? That is a super difficult question.
1: It is. What's your take on it, Matthew?
2: Well, I'm a historian, so I come at it from history, and I think the question, what is time? And I immediately hear Augustine asking exactly that same question, what is time? And he says, I seem to know about it and I can sort of start to talk about it, but fundamentally I don't fully understand it. And he comes to this position where he ends up saying, I can understand what time is if I realise that there are some things which are past, which have happened. There's a time where I seem to be now, and I can expect something into the future. And so he thinks about time as a stretching out of our human souls to be able to encompass this time as memory, time as expectation, and this extremely difficult to define time, the time of the now. You know, is now this second? Has it just passed away? Is now this decade? Is now this century? So as a historian, I'm interested in saying, well, what has time meant for different cultures, given that we all seem to experience this passage from past into future? How have we arranged that? What are the ways in which we've considered realms beyond time, so eternity? Are there different histories to not time, alongside time? So I think I'd sort of come at it, I suppose, a little bit like Christy, to say that we're not going to get an answer to that question, but we are going to get a lot of different complicated ways of approaching that question that try to situate us in relation to what we might call this experience of duration, or this stretching out of our souls to encompass something to do with the past, the present and the future.
1: Christy, Matthew mentioned Augustine with his intuition that time had a past and we're experiencing it right now and we'll experience it in the future. That intuition is so strong, it feels objectively true.
0: Yes, yeah, so I think that little quote of Augustine's, which has become quite famous, is a really nice way of capturing this intuitive sense that we have of what, in some sense, what it is to experience temporality, that we kind of very naturally divide the world up into the now, this very salient and important moment that we're all in, to the what has been and to the what will be, and that we're kind of very naturally sort of oriented in time in a particular way. We sort of look towards the future as that which is going to happen to us, and the past as the stuff that's already happened, immutable, can't be changed.
1: But is any of that in dispute?
0: Yes. Yes, all of that is in dispute. So I don't think it's in dispute that to some extent we all experience the world like that. Although we certainly know from cross-cultural research that the way people conceptualize time, the way they engage with time, even the way that they kind of represent time when they're talking about it and gesturing towards it, that all can all vary quite a lot. Like, there's a huge amount of variation there. But I think it would be super surprising if we were to find people, cultures, who don't find there to be something particularly salient about this current moment, the stuff that's kind of perceptually impinging on you right now, right? In my case, it's this giant microphone, and who are not oriented towards the future in the sense that they're planning for the future, they are anticipating the future, they're thinking about it in a different way to the way that they're thinking about the past. So that doesn't mean that we don't think about the past, that we don't care about the past. Clearly we do, but I think it has a different kind of character. So it's very unusual for people to be planning about what they're going to do in the past.
1: It's very unusual for people to be planning what they're going to do in the past.
0: Right. So planning attitudes, anticipation attitudes, these are very future-directed things, right? We worry about tomorrow's tests, exams, dental procedures in a way that we don't worry about yesterday's. We might have different kinds of attitudes towards yesterday's. We might feel relief. We might feel regret. We might feel guilt. There's a whole bunch of very powerful attitudes that we certainly direct towards past things that we don't direct towards future things. But there's all these attitudes we direct towards future stuff and not past stuff. And my guess is that that's pretty universal, that we're all kind of oriented that way. But, of course, none of that is to say that that's somehow in time, that there's something about time itself which kind of has that character of separating out the past, present, and future. So the fact that you

0: you and I and everyone else very naturally divides the world into the now and the what has been and the what will be. That doesn't mean that that's somehow stamped in time and that those are real features of time itself. That's super controversial that that would be the case.
1: I agree to a great extent with Christy, and I think it might be useful to introduce, you know, that kind of distinction that's sometimes used. You know, humanly relevant time and cosmological time is one way in which people want to speak about those differences, you know, that we have to perceive through what we're given as humans. So there's time that's kind of given to us, that world around us, those physical features of our universe, and then there's the time that we make with one another as humans in societies where we find different ways of arranging time around ourselves, find different ways of bringing the past closer to us or further away from us. So, you know, one of the things historians would say is in our current present moment, we tend to drive the past further away from us. We like dividing ourselves off from the past, whereas in previous times, at least in Western cultures, we've often allowed the past to be a lot closer to us. So, you know, this question of human cultural and social, humanly relevant dispositions, arrangements of time is something that we want to analyse, we want to understand, because it is fundamentally something that happens. It's something that exists in time. But we also want to do that sort of wider work of understanding the cosmological time, the structures of time and space knitted together that allow us to arrange time in the ways that we do as humans.
2: And Matthew, hasn't the human journey, well, actually put it this way, destroy my argument. The human journey has been an effort to collapse that sort of universal time, which is really, really old, and human time, which is in the here and now, into something that's the same for both. And we now know it takes exactly 24 hours for the Earth to spin around itself and precisely 365 days for the Earth to spin around the sun. And once it does, we can have a New Year's Eve party and we'll start the whole thing again. And this is an objective fact. And any other questions, the phone will take care of, including atomic clock time. And therefore, it really doesn't matter thinking about the philosophy or the history because it's become redundant.
1: Well, I think there are a lot of people who actually do think that way, James. And you can certainly live your life perfectly functionally that way, being told how you should arrange your time by the kind of norms of social pressure around you. I tend to think it's rather more interesting to notice those blurred or odd parts of that history that still impinge on us. So, you know, it's not 365 days a year, it's 365.2422 add extra decimal places after that. And that little messy decimal system means that we have to keep rearranging our calendars constantly through time, and that many people have done that in our past in ways that continue to structure the way that we order our lives. So, you know, the structure of the week, for example, there's nothing natural about that. That's all kind of given to us in the process of historicization, you know, the way that we come to live in the world we do. So I tend to think, you know, with those old philosophers, that an examined life might be where we want to go. We want to think and reflect on why we situate ourselves in time the way we do. Why is it that we think that precision is actually a good thing, for example? There are plenty of times in past societies where we've lived quite well with rather more fluid notions of time, where we've allowed there to be, to use the language of some other cultures, the presence of our ancestors with us far more actively than we do today. So I sort of argue for a rich plural understanding of time that's able to seek the wisdom from different places in the world and see whether or not they're able to help us live our lives better together with one another. I think if you simply listen to your phone telling me, you know, go to work now, now it's time for me to do my fitness regime, now it's time for me to do that, you're unlikely to come to a deeper appreciation of living with one another in a decent community.
2: You need to adjust your me time settings on your smartphone, Matthew. Well, Christy, he says we glorify precision and then we measure something more precisely and we still feel a bit empty. So we say, well, then we'll measure it more precisely still. Scientists in Germany now have this record for measuring the shortest observable period of time. And they've actually demonstrated how long it takes for a particle of light, a photon, to pass through a single hydrogen atom. It's a trillionth of a billionth of a second. What do you think of breakthroughs like this? And do they answer any of your questions that you ask?
0: I mean, that's super cool.
2: Super cool they can do that.
0: I would need to read that paper to see, like, what implications, like, how does that inform theorising? Because, you know,
2: it's an ever closer journey to this theoretical Planck time, which is the shortest time you can have.
0: Yeah.
2: And then somehow, I don't know, reality, then everyone dies. Or, I don't know.
0: Let's hope not. That's a really interesting experiment and trying to figure out, you know, kind of the Planck length. That's obviously a really interesting endeavour, and that's something that could certainly help inform various kind of scientific theories about that feature temporality. I'm not sure that in and of itself can answer the various questions I have, or indeed the questions that Matthew has. So Matthew's sort of already nicely distinguished cosmological time, or time as it is, sort of in itself without there being any, you know, humans to engage with it. And then he's talked a lot about some of these kind of conventional ways that we engage with time, which I think are also really interesting and important because they shape a whole bunch of the ways that we, like, live in the world. And then I think there's maybe something partway between these two things, which is sort of something about the way that any kind of sufficiently sophisticated evolved organism is going to sort of interact with time, which need not involve the kinds of sort of human conventions that we have. Of course, these things are conventional, right? As Matthew said, like, there's no reason you have to have, like, a 7-day week. But there's these kind of conventions are quite deep in the sense that despite the fact that we make these decisions to have them, they really reflect a lot of stuff about how we value time and how we value different people's time. So it's not as if some of the decisions we make about conventionality are merely pragmatic, like, you know, should we drive on the left, should we drive on the right? A lot of them actually reflect the fact that we place different kinds of values on different people's time and different people's, you know, abilities to be in different places at different times. And I think it's quite important to reflect on some of that, because we often think of these temporal conventions as being just very natural and obvious, right? It's very obvious that we have a 7-day week. It's very obvious that we work N hours per day and N days per week. But in fact, none of those things are at all obvious and set in stone.
2: Matthew, this is a powerful thing, isn't it? Especially the person who gets to set the convention and set the time.
1: Yeah, absolutely. I mean, it's a commonplace to say that time and power go hand in hand together. So a ruler generally rules a territory and they also rule a time. So, you know, we might talk about the Julian calendar reforms of the Roman Empire, where, you know, Julius Caesar rearranges the calendar so that it fits a particular way of operating politically. We could look at the way that, you know, the medieval church arranged time around its hours of prayer. We could look at, you know, the call to prayer in Islam, for example, a cycle of prayer that shapes and orders the rhythms of the day and the week. All of these things are set in train by particular configurations of social power, and that means that certain kinds of time might be underplayed or less present. And, you know, there's been very important work done by gender historians, historians of slavery in this domain, historians of colonization, to talk about the ways that new times get imposed on populations, be that through, you know, particular technologies like the clock, be that through bells, be that through, you know, particular temporal practices like keeping diaries of the week. All of these things are ways in which we locate ourselves in power. Now, the slight temptation there when we start analysing power is to say that somehow there are people who escape from power in their organisation of time. There's no one who does. Everyone is performing their time with some kind of intent or some kind of, you know, set of practices that are engaged in re-performing certain ways of arranging social life. And, you know, sometimes this comes into focus when we look at times where time has looked really different. So, you know, the French Revolution is a classic example. They decide that they don't want this old religious 7-day week. They dislike, you know, the practice of having saints' days and holidays on those saints' days. They devise a decimal calendar where you get a 10-day working week with only one day off. You know, they regularise the month to 30 days. Their hours become 100 minutes and so on. So it's a really kind of radical attempt to reformulate the calendar. And what happens at that point is that you see a resistance, actually, from a whole group of people across France, villagers, often village women, are heavily involved in that resistance because this is an overturning of the rhythms of their lives, the rhythms that they've been used to in relation to their devotions, in relation to raising their children, in relation to having just more holidays.
2: But the French had it better. It makes sense to have 10 days in a week. Seven's confusing. We have 10 fingers, and yet we stuck and still are with the old religious way. For goodness sake, it's 2026, supposedly, but not exactly, 2026 years after the

0: this fella Jesus was born.
1: Well, I mean, my riposte to you, James, is why is the number of your fingers more interesting than the number seven? There's no particular reason for that if you're interested in kind of ultimate rationality. And frankly, good luck to you persuading, you know, anyone in the world that they want to move to one day holiday every 10 days.
0: But the point being, the idea of time, let's just use it as a tool to have universal maximum efficiency. And there's inefficiency in our calendar. Some months are 30, some months are 31. Why 12 months a year, 7 days a week? If we could do it all again, perhaps we'd do it differently, but it's not that simple.
1: I think you're right. And to me, that desire to wipe history off the plate and start all over again is a fantasy. And it usually ends up with kind of bad forms of power and bad forms of government anyway. We have to live with the world that's given to us around us. We have to navigate our paths through it. That may mean little shapes of reform, but I think you can sense from this that I'm not a revolutionary in relation to time. I think there are things we can learn from all of these configurations and things which actually help us live our lives alongside, you know, shaping it through the mechanisms of power. But can I ask Christy a question about this notion that you know, there are these, you know, three spaces of time. So maybe that you might say the sort of the space of the sort of ontological experience of all organisms, the human kind of temporalities, and a kind of space-time continuum. I don't know if you're happy with that language, Christy. I wanted to ask you as a philosopher, what do you do with eternity in that space? Because as a historian, of course, we're always bumping into eternity. Many past societies have had a notion of eternity. As a philosopher, are you still engaging with those traditions?
2: So I haven't done much work at the eternity end of things, although I think it's a super interesting question in the philosophy of time, whether we should think of our universe as bounded. But it could be unbounded, like, in the earlier than direction, like, or it could be unbounded in the later than, or actually our world could be unbounded in both directions, right? It could be infinite.
0: No beginning, no end.
2: No beginning, no end. The jury is still out. Many physicists would think, well, there's reasonable evidence of something like a Big Bang, and that gives us some reason to think that it's temporally bounded at one end, but that still leaves open that the other end could go on for infinity or could itself be temporally bounded. And I certainly don't have a view about, like, which of these is the case, and I think physicists have not kind of decisively come down on either of those options either. I think we can hopefully sensibly still ask really interesting questions about the nature of time, even if we don't know whether our world had a beginning and will have an end or not.
0: On ABC Radio National, this is God Forbid. We're looking at the history of time, part of our three-part series on the history of, we've done history of emotion, history of reality. This is the biggest mind trip, I think. We're with Associate Professor of History at the University of Melbourne, Matthew Champion, and from the University of Sydney, co-directing the Centre for Time, Professor Christy Miller. Matthew, so cultures for thousands of years and, you know, from separated by thousands of miles have always independently created ways and places to mark the passing of time. People think of Stonehenge in ancient Europe. Of course, we only need to go to Wadawurrung country to see those ancient solar standing stones in Victoria. What does, you know, this human instinct tell us?
1: Well, it tells us that we need to locate ourselves somewhere in the world and we need to know where we've come from and where we're going to. And, you know, that of course has very practical implications. So it might be, you know, being able to predict when a certain food source is going to come into flower or swim up your streams. You know, I'm thinking here of a very powerful and interesting calendar on Gunditjmara country in the southwest of Victoria at Budjbim, where they have the whole sort of eel trap landscape through the lava flows there. And there you have very interesting ways of predicting and thinking about time through a cyclical calendar of the movement of various species through migration, the various food sources, the different plants that come into flower.
0: And the utter irrelevance of a concept like, I don't know, autumn.
1: Yeah, that's right. And for us in Australia, of course, we could learn a great deal from those traditions and sort of, you know, get off our four seasons and do some rather more interesting work. I think that is a place where I feel like it's pretty obvious to be revolutionary. We don't need the four seasons here and we can arrange time quite differently. But then as you move into considering other cultures.

There are very interesting ways in which the stories we tell ourselves about our precision and our modernity, our acceleration, they have a certain truth to them. That is, we can drive much faster than we used to be able to. We've got more decimal points and so on. But past cultures were very sophisticated in their level of precision that they were able to achieve in their technological conditions. So, you know, at the minute I'm doing some work on mechanical clocks in the 14th and 15th centuries. You know, they're inventing alarm clocks where you can pop a little pin in your wall clock so that it'll ring at a certain time. The astronomers are doing work down to astonishing levels of precision in relation to degree. Like, it's pretty obvious to be revolutionary. We don't need the four seasons here, and we can arrange time quite differently. But then as you move into considering other cultures, there are very interesting ways in which the stories we tell ourselves about our precision and our modernity, our acceleration, they have a certain truth to them. That is, we can drive much faster than we used to be able to. We've got more

0: and minutes and seconds. You have calendar reformers who are trying to make calendars which will project and remain accurate for 700, 800 years into the future. So we often tell ourselves, I think, in our Western societies that we've been very good at kind of sloughing off the past's knowledge about time. But we wouldn't know the things we know without those scientists, those thinkers from past societies who've given to us the techniques and the knowledge and the technology for doing the things that we are able to do. So I always think there's something quite interesting to learn from, you know, returning to that monastic clockmaker in the 15th century Low Countries who manages to make a new technology, and he's both doing precise time and he's decided that the bells of his clock should play a particular hymn in honour of the Virgin Mary. So he's both doing precision and he's doing something in relation to eternity. He's doing something in relation to situating himself in relation to the deities who he considers to be important. We can learn something from that when we start, you know, picking up our iPhones beside our bed in the morning and, you know, think, okay, why am I doing this? Like, what's the point of me getting up to live another day in this temporal regime? Is there something of greater importance than just the kind of daily routine and rigour that I might be able to witness to in the course of this day? So to me, there's something about the capacity of a history of time to open up a space for reflection for us to say, is the now all we've got? Are there resources from the past that may be able to inform or reshape the way that we live our lives with each other? And I think, I mean, I guess that's where things like philosophy, history, theology, all those things blur together in those kinds of questions.
1: Christy, this is true. You work on time flow. Past is gone. Now is now. Future is rushing at me. That's how we've lived. If that's what seems real, is it?
2: No. So I say no, but of course that answer is itself controversial in philosophy. So actually we started off with Augustine, that articulation that he gave is a very, one that many people when you read it find very natural. And I think most of us find it natural to think that the past is sort of gone in some quite fundamental kind of way, that the future hasn't happened, but it will. And when it does happen, it'll be happening in the present, sort of where we are right now. And that way of thinking about things kind of characterizes time as this kind of flowing thing where stuff flows like sort of from the future to us. It becomes present then and then kind of recedes into the past. But it's very controversial whether, in fact, that's true. So there are certainly some philosophers who still defend that view of time itself, but I'm not one of them. So my view is certainly that time is not, in and itself, is not like that. Instead, I think that that's something that we as creatures bring to time in much the same way we bring various other kind of conventions. But I think it's quite a deep, it's a deep thing that we bring to time, given the kind of psychologies that we have and given given real genuine features of the world. So I think it is a genuine feature of the world that wherever you and I happen to be temporally located, it's not merely conventional that you and I remember a whole bunch of things that happened in the direction we call the past, right? So in a way, the past direction just, for me, is just the direction where we have a whole bunch of records that kind of accumulate, and when we reflect on them in the present, we can say things like, I remember what happened yesterday, I remember 10 years ago, I remember my grandparents' wedding, or, you know, whatever it is. And of course, we have those memories, but we no longer have access to those events in the past. We can't get back there, and what's more, we can't causally intercede on them. So
1: doesn't that prove that time flows?
2: Well, I guess it depends what you think it would take for time to flow. So I like to distinguish between time in some sense having a direction and actually flowing. So time merely being directed seems like all it requires is that there's sort of something different to the what you might think of as the futureward direction as opposed to the pastward direction. So there is obviously something different in our world with respect to how stuff is distributed through time. So it's not a mere weird artifact of you and I and everyone else that we remember past stuff, but we don't plan for it, right? And we don't plan for it because there's nothing we can causally do about it. Whatever happened yesterday, whether it was good, bad, or indifferent, there's nothing you and I can do right now that will causally head backwards and make things different to how they were. Whereas it does seem like we have we're in a pretty good situation for causally interceding on what will happen in the future. The fact that

0: that you and I and everyone else is kind of like that. That's not just something that, it's not merely something we bring to time. There really is something about the nature of time, or at least things in time, which makes that very sensible, right? One can't simply decide that memory works that way or that planning and anticipation work that way. So this is not a mere convention. It's not like, let's make the week 7 days. But I don't think that that means that time flows. So I guess one question you might ask is like, what would it really be for time to flow? So the question is time itself really divided into past, present, and future? Or is that just a kind of artifact in a way of our particular perspective in time? So each of us has a temporal location as well as a spatial location. So one way you could think about this question is think about your spatial location. So you and I are sitting in this cool recording room. So we can see a bunch of stuff around us. I can see microphones and little computer screens and stuff. And they are particularly salient to me because they're really impinging on my perceptual system. What's not so salient to me perceptually is all the stuff out there in Ultimo. And as I get further spatially away, obviously I can't perceive stuff that's at any kind of distance. And it's very sensible that the place where I am spatially is super salient to me because obviously as evolved creatures, these are the things that I have to worry about, the things that are relatively close to the things that might eat me, the things that might be my food, the things I might want to mate with, things that are in Singapore or the Arctic or the US are much less worrisome. So the spatially near things are super salient and we might divide the world into the kind of the here and the elsewhere. What's interesting, though, in the spatial case is that we tend not to think that this very place where we are is objectively special. So you and I recognize that, like, where we are is important to us. It's specially salient. But we also recognize that there's a whole bunch of people at other locations, including Singapore, you know, the Arctic and the US. There are people at those locations also having a bunch of experiences, and that their experiences are different from ours because they're located somewhere else, but that there's nothing special about we are where we are. So when it comes to spatial locations, we're all very happy to think, I am where I am, where I am is super important to me, but other people are other places and where they are is super important to them. And there's not a special place which is here, in inverted commas, which is where I happen to be. It's not like here-ness, which is not really a word, but it's not like here-ness is a special feature of the world that travels with me, Christy Miller, but doesn't travel with you or with anyone else, right? In the spatial case, we just think that where we are is just where we are. Now, what's interesting in the temporal case, people are often inclined to think there's something special about the temporal location I am that's not special about the spatial location. So people are often inclined to think now is genuinely special, right? It's not just where I happen to be in time. Because, of course, which moment is that real moment is constantly changing. So right now it's now, but now it's now, but now it's now, and now it's now, right? But the best interpretation of our best science says that there is no such thing. So when you look at all of our best physical theories, our best physics, you don't find that picture anywhere in any of those theories. So I think that's already a very good reason to be suspicious.
1: This is physics saying time bends. Doesn't physics say the universe is, well, the Earth is very old and the universe is very, very old, to be super precise?
0: Oh, yes. So certainly physics doesn't say that there isn't any time. It just says that there's no, as I read it, it says that there's no flow. So one way of thinking about what the physics model tells you is that time is just an additional dimension in addition to the three spatial dimensions. So the right way of thinking about the universe is just as a big four-dimensional block of reality. One of those dimensions is temporal, albeit that it's woven into the spatial dimensions. And there's no sense in which anything's kind of moving in that picture, right? So there's no sense in which time. If you kind of imagine looking at the universe from outside it, which obviously no one can do, so this is a kind of mere heuristic, but you imagine looking down on it, the universe itself is not partitioned into past, present, and future. So those things are not part of the universe. Now, of course, they are part of our experience of the universe. But I think that that's true. The relevant analogy here is back with that spatial analogy, because obviously we experience being here in a quite salient and empowering, you know, sort of way. So you and I are both having experiences of being the place that we are now, but none of that suggests that there's something super special about about the ABC building at Ultimo. I mean, it might be great in lots of ways, but it's not kind of metaphysically special. So the physical picture here is one on which no moment is present, no moments are past, no moments are future. We're all just where we happen to be. But of course, with our human cognition and our way of engaging in the world and the fact that we remember various past things and we anticipate various future things, we very naturally divide the world up into the time we happen to be at right now, the times that were earlier and the times that will be later. But that's all there is to it. That's a merely perspectival or subjective thing, because at other locations, people are also dividing the world up in that way, and there's nothing special about the way you and I are dividing it up right now.
1: So, Matthew, in history, has this tension also been there from time is a straight line into the future to time is more of a circle, a cycle that goes round?
2: Yes, and even more, I mean, time might be an eddy, it might be a spiral, it might be a line that stretches in different directions. So listening to Christy speaking, I was thinking about some of the classic medieval formulations of the relationship of time to eternity, which actually look rather like that version of someone looking down from outside and seeing all things as equally present, with heavy scare quotes around the word present, because to that kind of cognition, there is no such thing as past, present, and future. So, you know, a medieval philosopher, theologian will talk about God surveying time from eternity, like someone in a watchtower watching a travelling caravan go past, and yet you can't say that there was a before, a during, and an after in that cognition, because that would be to ascribe time to eternity. There are even more subtle examples of that theorization. A very brilliant 15th century philosopher, Nicholas of Cusa, uses the example of eternity as, you know, say, an image of the face of God looking out of you. You know, imagine a painting of the face of God looking at you in an art gallery, and you're there and you're walking around the room and you're living in time watching it, and its eyes are following you. It's one of these miraculous seeing eye kind of icons that where the eyes follow you. Now, someone else is in the gallery and they're walking in the opposite direction. They're walking in time. They're moving in different directions. The eyes are following them too at the same time, so that eternity in that conceptualization is both distant to time, all things are kind of equally available to analysis, but is also present with each temporal unfolding. And so you get a kind of paradoxical relationship between time and eternity, where they're touching each other in some kind of way. So, you know, I'm lightly reminded in hearing Christy's analogies of that old story of, you know, a bunch of philosophers struggling up to the top of the mountain, and when they get to the top, they find out that there was a bunch of theologians sitting there at the top to start with. You know, that there's something in the way that physics is functioning to try to unlock for us a notion of time which is not so humanly bounded, which is not so entirely present to our cognition, and is not so utterly shaped by language. The challenge, of course, to philosophers, to historians, to everyone who tries to talk or think about time, is that when we do that, we're talking, and language is fundamentally a temporal unfolding. That is, a sentence structure is a positioning of objects in time. So even when a philosopher writes their article about this time that is no time, they're unable to represent it without some form of arrangement which will then be dealt with by other humans through the art of temporal cognition. So it seems to me that when we think about time and whether or not we're able to sort of, as it were, escape time to think about other comportments of time, we're going to have to do so through very sophisticated uses of language, you might say highly poetic uses of language. We're going to have to use symbolic systems, our mathematical representative systems and so on. But all of them are going to be representations, and all of those representations will then become subject to the same temporal structures that all our minds are formed to think with. So, Christy, I don't know what you think about that, whether or not I've locked us too much into our subjectivity, but it seems to me that one of the gifts of our tradition is to help us to acknowledge that very thoroughly, and then to do the art of interrogating, well, what can we do with those structures within which we're located, which lock us in time in particular ways?
0: Yeah, no, I mean, you're absolutely right that, of course, all of these things require, like, representing the world in some way. So whether it's in mathematical formalism or in kind of natural language or whatever it is, and any of these things can make it difficult to adequately represent the thing that you're trying to do so. And of course, it always means that you're in some sense locked into the kind of representational medium because there's no way of communicating something to someone else, but even representing it to yourself without using those kinds of tools. So that is always going to be a sort of perennial kind of problem. The best that we can do is to try to use the kind of representational tools we have to pull apart a little bit what things we expect to find in time itself and what things we might think are in us, subjectively speaking. Like, what are we bringing from our end versus what is time bringing from its end? But it's always going to be very controversial, both how to represent those things, but also how those two things interplay, right? So I think that's really the big controversy in philosophy between, like, what is time like, is really a controversy about, given that we experience things the way we do, and some people think they experience this kind of flowy way that time is, the big controversy is that a lot of people think that you, in order to make sense of that, you have to find it in time itself. Whereas other people think that, no, you need to find it like in our heads or in the combination of our heads and the way time is. And I think that's one way of really thinking about what the divide is here.
2: I think that's a really good way of framing it. And I don't know, in my own work, I've sometimes found it useful to think of time not as a flow, but as a river. It has depth, it has eddies, it has billabongs, it has places where it runs off into floodplains. There are ways in which that metaphorics that we can use, flow is a very weak metaphor, but the metaphor of a river has much greater potential to unlock different ways and layers of thinking about time together. So, you know, if we were to talk to, you know, our Indigenous colleagues about time, you know, I've had conversations where those colleagues have said, you know, I live in a past, present and a future together. I find that much more able to think into that, even though it's not my tradition, through that language of a river rather than that kind of brute metaphor of flow that is, you know, a plunging arrow through time that gets us from one thing to another. That's not going to be able to account actually also for that perceptual depth of time that we come across in our own psychologies where, you know, certain points in the past suddenly seem very present to us at particular moments, or we may feel that time is rushing or going very slow at particular moments. So there may be something actually ultimately about the psychological perception of time, which we then place in relation to wider cultural perceptions of time and cosmic time that allow us to unlock a kind of richer plurality of our conceptualization at all levels, from both the individual subjectivity through culture and also to the cosmic structures of the universe.
0: Yeah, I quite agree. And I mean, I think all of that kind of different ways of describing things and the different, you know, thicker and more detailed metaphors of, you know, rivers, I think can be super useful in exploring the ways that people experience and engage with time in their day-to-day life and maybe even more abstractly as they're thinking about time themselves. So I'm certainly not averse to any of those ways of sort of trying to capture the experience of us as embedded creatures within temporality. I just think we have to be careful that we then don't try to... I think it's then very tempting to use all of that metaphor when we're describing sort of what time is like in itself. It's very hard not to do that, right? Because if that's how you're describing your own experience and that's how things sort of subjectively seem to you, it's very, very natural to use all of that metaphor and all of those kind of languages and ways of putting things and ways of conceptualizing things to try and capture time.
2: Yes. Yes.
0: And you run the risk. So, of course, time might be like that for all we know. I mean, of course, some people could be right and time could be this amazing sort of thing that flows in certain kinds of ways. But we do run the risk of painting onto time something which is coming from us. So I think when we use these metaphors and these very rich descriptions, I think they're fantastic as rich descriptions of us as embedded creatures. There's lots of super interesting research about how different individuals sort of experience temporality, how people in different cultures do. I mean, lots of which, I mean, in the kind of history tradition as well. So I think that all that research is super, super, super interesting. But I just think we want to be super careful that about what we're doing when we do that.
2: Yeah, I think you're right, because we run the risk of projection from our own experience onto some kind of reality. And to me, you know, one of the rigorous parts of the discipline of the humanities, be that, you know, the analysis of literature, be that what history is doing, be that what, you know, the arts are doing in different forms, music and so on, they're helping us to try to feel and experience time in certain ways. And that there's a scientific rigour to that just as much as there is to a kind of notion of something that sits outside of ourselves, that there's, because we are part of that system, there has to be some kind of touching space where cultural configuration, psychology and the world around us are not comprehensively knit together into an ultimate whole, but where we find new networks of possibility between those different forms of human expression.
0: Yes. Yeah, that's right. I mean, we sometimes, well, perhaps not you, but we sometimes find ourselves, you know, we're interested in like, what is time like in itself? And that's a really interesting and important question that has, you know, is super difficult. But like, you know, creatures, whether they're animals of various kinds or, you know, humans, of course, we are also very good objects of study. And so we want to know, well, like, what is it like to be humans embedded in time? But also, like, why is it like that? Mm. So how did it come to be that we have the kind of psychological experiences we do? Why do we perceive temporality in some of the ways that we do? These are all, like, super important questions, particularly, you know, because we want to understand ourselves and why the world appears to us the way it does. So I think all of these disciplines are super important in capturing sort of the connections between the experiences we have and the way that the world is.
1: 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We are looking at the history of time, the third and final part in our series on the history of. We've had reality, history of reality, history of emotions. And on this topic, we're with Professor Christy Miller, a philosopher from the University of Sydney, and Professor Matthew Champion from the University of Melbourne. So, Christy, we've got this thing called time. It's probably not going anywhere and it'll be with us for some time to come. In 100 years, in 1,000 years, how do you want us, expect us to be thinking about this thing called time?
0: Well, I'm hoping that in a few hundred years, physics will have made a whole bunch of inroads and will be telling us super cool things about how to think about time in light of like quantum mechanics and in light of quantum gravity. So there's a huge research program in physics about whether time exists at the fundamental level, and if it doesn't, how it emerges. And that's massively in its infancy right now, that whole picture. But I'm thinking that, like, if we are thinking in 100 or 200 years, that picture will have really blossomed and will have super interesting things. So I'm guessing if we were having this interview in 200 years, you might be asking me things like, look, we've just discovered that fundamentally there isn't any time, but it looks really like time emerges at the macro level. Like, here we are chatting away, looks really timey.
1: But how would our life be any different?
0: Probably wouldn't be all that different, but we'd be able to answer some super cool questions here, right? We'd be able to say things like about like how it is that we get time from no time. Now, we can't have that conversation now because we don't know how that goes.
1: But if nothing's hanging on it in terms of the difference in our lives, I'm not that invested in whether we find out the answer.
0: Okay, you definitely shouldn't do theoretical physics as your like, you shouldn't go home and just read. Yeah, look, I agree that that probably isn't going. Realistically, like, the way we interact in the world is largely impervious to what we find out in physics, right? I mean, they tell us super cool things. We learn super cool things about time and special relativity and stuff, but it's not going to have a massive downstream effect, I think, on how we are kind of in the world. And in a way, I think we should be very glad about that, right? It would be sort of disturbing to think that our whole way of being in the world could be massively upended by an experiment that there's someone's doing in Switzerland, throwing one particle through another.
1: But how would you like our life to be different with respect to time?
0: I don't think it will be. I mean, I think some of the issues that that Matthew's kind of interested in, that the ways that we form our conventions about around temporality, I think those are very malleable and those can change. And I think there might be lots of changes there in terms of how people understand time, how they value different people's time. I think social justice movements will be the thing, the place, actually, where those differences are made, right? This idea of kind of gendered time and of time as it is imposed from above. I think those are where the changes will happen at the social level with social change. They're not going to happen because we find, like, super cool stuff
1: out. So what would that look like?
0: Oh, gosh.
1: What could it look like? What do you want it to look like?
0: Go, please help me. Help me.
2: I mean, can I come in on this? Can I come in? I mean, James, first you've played the kind of ABC Luddite on the question of the curiosity of knowledge through physics. And, I want to stand with Christy on that point and say we just need to know more things because we don't know how that's going to help us, and that increase of knowledge will in itself be something of importance to our world. So, I'm going to take a sort of idealistic moral high ground on just the increase of knowledge in relation to time would be wonderful, and I would love to know more about what physicists are going to tell us in 100, 200 years' time. But on the question of social change and time, I mean, look, we have to be pessimistic about our economic and political conditions at the minute. We're being run by a bunch of extremely poor politicians who are thinking very poorly about the future of the world. So what can we do if we want to think about time in that space? Well, one of the things that sociologists have been telling us is that we live in a world which is possessed by a spirit of acceleration. We want everything to be faster. And that goes to the structure of our economies, of course, which has incredible implications, terrible implications for the ways we use our populations, we use the world, we use our environments. I would like us to stop worshipping the deity of acceleration. I would like us to step back and think, are there ways that we can live slower together, more thoughtfully together, which allow us to provide space for every life to be lived to its most most productively wonderful, to use, very imprecise terms. But it seems to me that when we rush around like headless chooks, where we think everything we do is terribly important, when someone asks, how are you? Oh, I'm so busy. Oh, everything's so rushed. We're all performing a very particular kind of accelerationism, and we need to stop that. We need to, in our deliberative decisions in parliaments, think carefully about what steps we're taking into the future. And, you can see how this plays out in relation to major social questions like, AI, for example. If we were able to step back and say, there's no need to rush this, this does not help the world to think that rush and increase and profit and swift growth, all of these constitute the good. If we're able to step back from that position, that's where I think hope in relation to time could lie. Now, do I think people will do that? I'm sceptical, but I think it would take very brave leaders to step in and say, no, we need to take a pause. We need to think about how these changes that we're instituting will affect our social life together and will affect the way we treat our world. If we're able to do that, there's some hope for us. But that's a different attitude to time, right? That's one that sees time as deeply significant. It sees things that we do as not being done for swift gain, for swift profit, worshipping what you might call modernity's deity, acceleration.
1: But then don't you, and this will be the last word, run the risk of wasting time?
2: Well, wasting time comes to be seen as a very dangerous kind of sin within religious traditions at particular times. And yes, you can waste your time. You can, do what lots of people do, which is spend their lives playing computer games constantly. I don't know, I've just angered a whole demographic there. So certainly we can spend our times doing silly things. For some, it might be listening to a Radio National program, listening to two academics talking about time. But we can also reflect and say, is the time we're spending being spent towards a common good where every life is treasured? And if that's our question, that comes with certain ways of framing time. Time is significant. Time is something to be thought about carefully and to be thought about just not in relation to myself and my own gain, but in relation to a community that lives together, of course, within an unfolding of time around us.
1: And time is precious.
2: Yes.
1: So has been the time I've shared with you, Matthew and Christy. I'm very grateful for it. This has been God Forbid on ABC Radio National. Christy Miller, thank you very much.
0: Thank you.
1: Christy Miller is Professor of Philosophy at the University of Sydney, where she's the co-director of the Centre for Time, author of Out of Time and Does Tomorrow Exist? And Matthew Champion is a Professor of History at the University of Melbourne. Thank you so much, Matthew.
2: Thank you.
1: The Fullness of Time is his first major work, Temporalities of the 15th Century Low Countries. Find the details about the show and our guests on the webpage. Big thanks to producer Amanda Roberts. I'm James Carlton. Until next week, remember to be good. This has been God Forbid.

0: one of Australia's most recognisable broadcasters is facing the biggest battle of his life. Alan Jones has pleaded not guilty to multiple historical sexual assault charges, and now the case is before the courts.
1: I'm not going to dwell here on the allegations made about me, other than to say that I refute them entirely.
0: As witnesses step into the box and the evidence unfolds, the Case Law podcast will be your eyes and ears inside the courtroom. 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
2: After the news on The Music Show, we're going to be talking about the history of the world summed up in 50 pieces of classical music. It's a book by Tom Service from the BBC, and we'll get through as many of those pieces and as much of the world's history as we possibly can.

A few years ago, a publisher rang to ask if I could write the history of all music in about 40,000 words. And I said yes, always up for a challenge. My guest on today's music show had a similar call, and he said yes too. But he was both more and less ambitious. Less ambitious because he restricted himself to writing about just 50 pieces. More ambitious because his book sets out to be a history of the world. A history of the world in 50 pieces, the classical music that shapes us. That's the full title. And the author is Tom Service, who's a presenter at BBC Radio 3, which is the Beeb's equivalent of ABC Classic. We'll talk to Tom in a moment. He speaks about as fast as this music is going, and we'll drag out of him as many of the big ideas as possible. But first, let's listen to the rest of Mozart's Overture to the Marriage of Figaro. It's the Vienna Philharmonic, conducted as if he had a train to catch by Riccardo Muti.

0: the overture to The Marriage of Figaro by Mozart, the Vienna Philharmonic Orchestra, conducted by Riccardo Muti. And it's the place to start, I think, a nice, bustling, busy overture to introduce Tom Service, BBC broadcaster, and in this case, the author of A History of the World in 50 Pieces, the classical music that shapes us. Welcome to the music show, Tom.
1: It's a great privilege to be here, Andy. Thank you for having me.
0: I would like, and this may actually end up being the entire interview, I would like to talk about the title and to parse it pretty much one word at a time. So can we start with world, the history of the world?
1: Well, if I can bring some of it together, I mean, I think it's worth saying that one of the things I do in the introduction, or at least try to do in the introduction, is say how ludicrous both the project is and the title is. I think the only word that I can particularly definitely stand by is the indefinite article. This is a totally myopic, temporally wildly unbalanced, Northern Hemisphere focused that reveals far too much of its author's prejudices and tastes and those sorts of things. That's not the only project, though. I have attempted to get past as many of those things as possible, but yeah, there are clear limitations that come entirely from me here in defining what the world is. I mean, look, I at least attempt to begin with something reflecting the world as a geological, indeed cosmic entity. The wonderful recordings of Jez Riley French, who's recorded the sound of the rotation of the Earth by putting hydrophones and geophones through fumaroles in Iceland. So I think a sort of sense, I hope, that at least we start with the idea of how futile not only the whole enterprise is, but our whole lives are, and in the sense of their connections with those deepest songs of all. I suppose what the pitch of the book is, though, is to say that everything that happens in the book from that point is that we are connected not only to those huge songs of the earth, but to each other through the communities of listeners and, you know, geographical spread and everything. We are together in this project. That's my hope, anyway.
0: Okay, well, that's world. What about classical music?
1: Yeah, I hate the word classical music. I think the big problem with classical music, because it's become defined, especially by Eurocentric culture, sort of as that's dispersed itself, not least colonially, all over the world, is that it's become so much an emblem of things that are better than. Typically, the whole industry of classical music, as it grew up in the 19th century and 20th century, and the recording industry is a big part of this too, was basically to turn itself into an aspirational lifestyle project, you know, a kind of extension of the bourgeois feeling that by going to these temples of culture, you were not only... Well, it's not really that you were bettering yourself, you were being seen to better yourself. Now, that's a manifest lie when it comes to what we know about the impacts of the classical music industry in every dimension, from architecture to instrument manufacture to canon formation to all those things that go on to make the industry. The only sense in which I stand by the idea of what quote-unquote classical music might be is in this sense. The pieces here are designed not to be things that, I mean, one version of what this book, I guess, could have been, or other books, you know, that have been written and will be written, let's say 50 songs, 50 events, 50 moments in time. The point about this is to say that the thing that connects classical cultures across the world, whether we're talking, you know, gamelan or Indian traditions, or whether we're talking about the way that classical music through orchestras, chamber music and opera and all that has extended itself, is that the music does not belong only to the moment of its creation, and it certainly doesn't belong to its creator. The potential is that these are pieces that can be shared and that they are remade and reinterpreted, and new meanings are created for them in new performances, in every present tense, in every community that has the performance.

0: them, chooses to listen to them, chooses to engage with them at any distance of time or place from their creation. That, I think, is the principle of classical music cultures that I do at least stand by. And that's why it's in the title.
1: So it's a sort of repertoire.
0: Yes, a repertoire, but something that can be remade, something that can be shared as democratically as possible, as those cultures allow, yeah.
1: But, I mean, that includes oral traditions as well, doesn't it?
0: Yeah, naturally, absolutely. And yeah, that's clearly one of the differences of what this book is, by focusing on the idea of classical cultures, which are not only orally transmitted, but can be transmitted through various kinds of notation. But yeah, Andy, you're completely right. The sense of oral traditions and sharedness, I mean, there is some of that in the book in the sense of the songs that we have, which feel like oral traditions. Some of them feel like oral traditions, but are in fact not. Happy Birthday, Mbube, things like that. But yes, all the things I've said could be said about folk music cultures too. Absolutely, 100%.
1: Two more words to go, Tom. I'll just remind our listeners that I'm speaking to Tom Service, who is the author of A History of the World in 50 Pieces, the classical music that shapes us. Shapes, present tense.
0: Absolutely. That's entirely the point. Because this music, whenever it's engaged with by whichever, you know, communities and cultures are playing, you started off playing The Marriage of Figaro, continues to shape us. It's not something which is fixed in an aspect. That's absolutely fundamental to the approach I've taken here. I regard all of these pieces as being, as you know, of course, I want to try and give some fragmentary look into how and why these pieces were made, but they are also, in a sense, histories of our future, in the sense of the way that, I don't know, a piece like Lili Boulanger's Du Fond de l'Abîme, let's say, is reinterpreted, and the resonances it continues to have for our world now and the world in the future.

0: this music is an invitation for all of us to participate in it and to continue to shape our personal emotional worlds and the wider context and conversations we have about what culture means and what it can do in our lives.
1: And I suppose that it not only shapes us, but we shape it. I mean, certainly when somebody performs the overture to The Marriage of Figaro, you make all sorts of choices, and there are no two performances that are identical. So we are shaping it as well as it is shaping us.
0: No, entirely. And that example of a performance culture which is largely unbroken since 1786, when the piece was new, clearly, absolutely, we're in a dialogue with it all the time. I mean, think about the difference between, OK, let's say that Riccardo Muti performance or something like what René Jacobs is doing with Concerto Köln. I mean, those sound worlds aren't only about what the thing sounds like, they're about what this stuff means. And that's, I mean, in

thinking about the Marriage of Figaro, the story I'm trying to tell with that, or remind us about, is how situated that music is in conversations about society, especially women's place in society, the relationship between aristocrats and servants, democracy and censorship, and indeed sexual violence. I mean, that's really what that piece is about. So one of, again, the problems of the way that classical music receives its canons is that something that the Marriage of Figaro becomes, oh yeah, we just go along to the Marriage of Figaro at Glyndebourne or in Sydney or wherever, and that's all marvellous and we have a lovely time. But if you think through what actually happens...

That piece only got through the censors because De Ponte managed to get a banned play, a play that had been explicitly banned by the Emperor of Vienna. He managed to get it through the censors. In Mozart's music, you hear that radical act of empathy in the way he dramatizes everyone, from the Count to Cherubino. And at the very end, he seems to offer a kind of forgiveness, but I don't buy it, Andy. I think that piece is so much more, not only subversive, but actually, I think it's a really problematic piece in actually what it, the mirror it shows up to a society which does not tie the bow together, but rather says, look, Cherubino is basically another count in training, another abuser in training. That's where we end up at the end of the opera. And this is, you know, one of the pieces that you go to and go, oh, isn't the Marriage of Figaro lovely?

0: And that's what I want to do with the things that are more familiar in this book. I want at least to attempt to show that there are other ways of thinking about them. And then with pieces which don't have the same continuity of performance culture, but in my view should, let's say, I don't know, the operas of Francesca Caccini, the vocal works of Barbara Strozzi, the sonatas of Isabella Leonarda, to say, look, there is a reason why those performance traditions are broken, but they should be reinstated. You know, to hear more of the music of Margaret Bonds, for example, or Yoko Ono, or all of the other composers who, or the, as you've slightly alluded to, the very few composers, I mean, there are only 50 of them, roughly, in the book.
1: Yes, in fact, some of them are not composers either, some of these pieces. That's my last word, by the way, pieces.
0: Oh, yes, good point. Yeah. My definition there is that, with all of the caveats sort of outlined, that they offer the possibility of reinterpretation, that they are in some way promises that are redeemed by cultures in the future. We think of classical music tradition as quote-unquote a notational tradition, or even another heavy quotes, literary tradition. You know, the notes are only ever part of what music is, of course. So, you know, classical music cultures are always oral traditions to one degree or another. Nonetheless, you know, of course, notation is a thing, but that's the point. You know, they are then shared through posterity, through the possibility of generations that the composers themselves could not imagine, and are then taken on by them. That's what a piece of music is. It's a promise, a musical promise to the future that's redeemed by communities of listeners, performers and cultures in the future.

0: 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I'm Andrew Ford. That was a little of Francesca Caccini's opera, La Liberazione di Ruggiero, and it's one of the 50 pieces that form Tom Service's book, A History of the World in 50 Pieces, the classical music that shapes us. Tom, there's repertoire pieces here, there's canonical pieces, the St. Matthew Passion, Messiah, Wagner's Ring, Beethoven's Ninth, The Rite of Spring, The Lark Ascending, and you come right through to Kaija Saariaho's Innocence, which is arguably the most important opera of the 21st century so far anyway. But you also include the first book of madrigals by Maddalena Casulana, a choral work by Roque Jacinto de Chavarria, operas by Joseph Bologna and Louise Bertin. The fact that it's a history of the world allows you to do that, whereas if it had been a history of music, it would have been slightly trickier.
1: No, I disagree, because the two things are fundamentally connected, Andy. I take the point to the extent that, yes, a history of the way music has been told might not include some of these pieces. And clearly, I wanted to show that just as important in late 18th century life, if not actually more important in late 18th century European and, in fact, world history terms, is the life of Joseph Bologne. More important or as important as Wolfgang Amadeus Mozart, for sure. And were a project given to me and a publisher in the unlikely event anyone was coming to write a history of music, I would absolutely would want to include those voices and all the names you just described. The Roque Jacinto de Chavarria is an astounding piece that in 6 minutes shows what a mixed heritage composer, Bolivian, was doing in order to return the colonial gaze about repertoires that the Jesuits had brought over in their sort of soft power colonization of South America. That to me is an astounding and important story that we can actually hear the results of in music, as the Spanish say to the quote-unquote Indians around Jesus' crib, oh, you shouldn't be here. And they say to the Spanish, but we are sons of Adams too. Everyone has a right to be here. Let's all be together. I mean, that to me is an absolutely thrilling example of how music, how a piece of music, can distill and tell a story which otherwise would not be told.
0: So it places music in the world, doesn't it? Maybe we should pause and listen to this music before we proceed. You're a BBC presenter. I'm going to get you to introduce this.
1: Yeah, well, here is Roque Jacinto de Chavarrillo's Fuera, Fuera, Hagandes Dugar, the players of Florilegium, the Araquenda Bolivia Choir, a Bolivian choir led by Ashley Solomon. Look, just listen to this.

0: Fuera Fuera Haganles Lugar. Rocky Jacinto de Chavaria, Ashley Solomon leading the players of Florilegium and the singers too, and really importantly, the singers of the Arakenda Bolivia Choir, the Bolivian choir that Ashley Solomon made and led there.
1: You're listening to The Music Show on ABC Radio National, co-presented today by Tom Serviss and me, Andrew Ford. We're talking about Tom's book, History of the World in 50 Pieces, the classical music that shapes us. So let's talk about some of the specific choices that you made here, because there's lots of provocations. One sort of very simple provocation, which you don't actually spell out, but it's there anyway, is to put two pieces from 1957 alongside each other. Stockhausen's Gruppen and Bernstein's West Side Story. That's a lovely juxtaposition. Tell us about that.
0: I think there are a few moments in the book where this kind of duopoly kind of happens. I'm thinking of Lilo Boulanger and Igor Stravinsky and The Messiah and the Matthew Passion. But yeah, no, this one, well, I mean, okay, that coincidence of time is one thing. But I think they both propose and give us completely different definitions about what modernity might be, what it sounds like, and what actually are the forces that drive it underneath.

0: Gruppen, in some, I suppose, probably quite narrowly musicological settings, has been often talked about through, of course, the astounding thing that it's doing with form and structure and, frankly, sheer visceral experience. You know, the harmony, the way that the whole thing is made, the way the sounds swirl around you still sound new. That's the point. But the reason for that is because of Stockhausen's personal biography. You know, the things that happened to him and his family during the war, his father the Nazi, his mother killed by the Nazis as mentally not fit for society, his own experience as a very young soldier. He wanted to build a new world, and a world that would have as little as possible to do with any of the romantic, subjectivist indulgences of the language that had brought the entire world to the catastrophe of the Second World War. So on one hand, I want to be able to show that the supposed abstraction of that music actually has a deep psychological and emotional necessity behind it and tells us something really important about what that post-war generation are doing as human beings as well as composers. So that's one idea of what the new world can be. And it's completely thrilling. I mean, I think that's the point, Andy. You know, Gruppen will always sound new, you know?
1: Yeah. And in fact, it's such a bold statement with the three orchestras, as you said, the sounds swirling around, being thrown from one orchestra to another.
0: Yeah.
1: It's quite romantic in its way.
0: Definitely. And there is, in fact, one key piece of information about that is that, the structure of the piece, the way it unfurls in time, is really driven by what Stockhausen was looking at and the silhouette of those beautiful mountains. He was looking at Passbells in Switzerland that are mapped on to the structure of the piece. So in that sense, yeah, you're right. I mean, it is a kind of, it's another turn on that old saw of landscape-inspired romantic German music, in a sense. Although you would want to say it's still the big bands of an alien civilization. You know, it's got that energy to it as well.

0: I think then the contrast with Bernstein and West Side Story... Partly what that piece sounds like, the things that Bernstein's doing with the motto of the tritone, you know, the sustaining idea for that entire score pretty well, but also just the context in which the piece was made. Lincoln Center was built in New York, that absolutely, you know, neo-temple to the uptown New York and its sophisticated cultures, ballet and opera and concert music. It was a Puerto Rican slum that was levelled in order to give way to make those buildings happen. And what are Bernstein and his collaborators doing at the very same time in the 1950s when that's being built? They're telling a story of precisely those Puerto Rican communities who used to live in and around that area. So, again, what the piece is in terms of its hybrid identity between opera, music, theatre, all of those things, but also another kind of modernity, but a modernity that comes at the clear cost of those people who were effectively cleared to make way for, you know, temples of culture, of which Bernstein and Sondheim and Robbins would then lead, and they're telling their stories. So it's a wonderful and problematic gloss on what that modernity means and what these cultural institutions do in all our cities and their place, and sometimes the cost that they bring as well.
1: Yes, we have an opera house in Sydney built on Bennelong Point, which was the site of Aboriginal corroborees.
0: Mm-hmm. The other thing I suppose I want to do, I want to go against the idea that of itself any of this music might be good for us or make us better. I absolutely want people to listen to these pieces or to engage with them as vividly as possible and then to get cross with me and find other answers, for sure. But it's important to acknowledge what the power structures and the literal power of classical music and its cultures has done and is doing to the world. And mind you, I would say the same things. I mean, one of the other things I want to try and draw out in the book here is our importance as listeners. For those of us who are, I have to say, merely listeners, that's the opposite of what I mean. We're all involved in this project. And right now, in our world, often our listening is being decided for us, not here on The Music Show, where you are doing more to answer the algorithms every week in how your show is made. But in general, so much of our listening across the world at the moment is being decided to give us more of the same stuff that unseen commercial human-made forces want us to like. So I think I want, one of the other things I hope this election proves is that it would be, I guess not theoretically impossible, but it would be unlikely that an algorithm would come out with a selection of pieces. And I hope that's an invitation to people as well, I hope.
1: It's The Music Show on ABC Radio National, nobly resisting the algorithm. I'm Andrew Ford, and I'm talking today to Tom Service about his book, History of the World in 50 Pieces. Now, interestingly, between Roque Jacinto de Chavarria's piece that we heard earlier and Pachelbel's famous canon is the C major scale. In what sense is this a piece?
0: I think it's definitely a piece in terms of the way it's written down in a million piano manuals all over the world, and it might be the first piece of notation that many piano players of any generation see and play from beginning to end. The reason that's there is because of the stories that this theoretically humble building block of much Western-inspired music, there are many stories to tell there about how we got to a place of equal temperament, what the semitones are, Pythagorean commas, and the fascinating psychoacoustics of the way pianos and sequences are tuned at the moment.
1: You could, I suppose, have had John Cage's 4 minutes 33 seconds, but you went instead for Yoko Ono's cut piece.
0: Yep.
1: I mean, at least 4 minutes 33 seconds invites you to listen. Could you explain why cut piece is in the book?
0: Well, a cut piece is in the book because of what it says about the place of our bodies in the listening experience and because of the questions it asks us all about our responsibilities to one another. I mean, the piece does have it has more sound in it than many performances of 4:33 because there are environmental sounds of wherever it's done. There are the sounds of the scissors that are used as at Yoko Ono's request or whoever's performing it to have parts of their clothing cut away. And in that moment, you know, the relationship between audience and performer, the way that piece has been received, the shock of how it was heard in Japan, the voyeuristic thrill that some audiences took when Yoko Ono then performed it, or rather the audience performed it to her in the 1960s in New York, that it reveals so much about what these collaborative concert hall cultures are all about. And there is a version of the piece, which has currently never been realised, which is that every member of the audience is invited to cut their own clothing away from each other. I mean, that would be a radical diffusion of that idea. But that's the reason. I also wanted to make... I mean, 433 is subliminally in the book, at least in the chapter about Pauline Oliveros and deep listening. So, yeah, I don't want to say that Cage is totally absent, because I think that the other really... Another of the themes here is who we all are as listening bodies. We aren't just, you know, ears on stalks. Our whole beings are involved in the musical experience. Not only our hearing apparatus, however capable it may be, our bodies are designed to receive these physical things of pressure waves, sound waves, and to interpret them. Our bodies are always involved, and not only that, the way that bodies move, the way that we all move, our insides move when we're reacting to the music, that's all part of it too. So for me, Cut Piece is a very important version of that story, and yes, a provocation for us to think about what it all means when we're together in a concert hall.
1: Well, yeah, and it's obviously a good example of audience participation. It's almost like sort of the avant-garde equivalent of community singing.
0: Yes.
1: Speaking of community singing, we have Happy Birthday to You.
0: Yes, the thing I love about that story is that it's a piece which feels like it, you know, belongs to everyone, is absolutely a part of the world's collective commons and oral culture to which we are all, that connects us all. It might be the only bit of communal singing that families or communities do every year, and it is the most sung song in the world, but we know who made it, you know, Mildred and Patty Hill in 1893 in Kentucky, when they changed the words of good morning to you to happy birthday to you when they were staying at a cabin in Kentucky. But then what happens is that becomes a story of musical ownership when Warner Chappell and publishers realise, oh, there's money to be made in them hills. And it meant that for most of the 20th century, especially in America, but if you were a restaurant or if you were a concert hall and you wanted to play Happy Birthday, you couldn't without paying rights, without paying a fee to Warner Chappell. So there's a whole sort of repertoire of sub-Happy Birthday songs, which aren't Happy Birthday, but which are designed to sell. It's absolutely hilarious. But it was only in the mid-20-teens that a Canadian filmmaker was making a film about Happy Birthday and took Warner Chappell or took the whole idea to court, and finally, yes, it is now okay, Andy. Next time you're singing Happy Birthday, you don't have to pay anyone anything.
1: This is God for that.
0: A public service announcement that we can all enjoy.
1: But it's nice that it should have started by them changing the words of an existing song.
0: Absolutely. And also, the interesting thing is there. I mean, they were pioneering educationalists for the kindergarten idea. You know, the idea of children learning through doing. So again, there's a sense there where that tune and what it means was made as a place, as you've alluded to, of musical participation. That's what it's for. It's a visionary piece, much maligned as a piece of music, too. Think about that suspension. Come on, over our names. It's beautiful.
1: Yes, that's right. That's right. Yes. No, I was singing it only the other day to my daughter. So there you are.
0: Oh, congratulations. Congratulations.

0: Now, you mentioned Mbube by Solomon Linda, which might be better known to listeners as either Wimowe or The Lion Sleeps Tonight. On the subject of intellectual property, this is another great story.
1: Yeah, I mean, it's an amazing and troubling story, and all too typical. This tune, or series of tunes and ideas, is still arguably, or certainly has been, the most famous song that conjures up the idea of a continent in the world's listening, for anyone who isn't living in Africa. But the reason that's important is because this was made by Solomon Linda in Johannesburg in 1939, became incredibly successful. He never received any royalties despite selling 100,000 copies. Anyway, Forward Wind, a wonderful musician, Pete Seeger, he heard a recording of this and assumed it was a folk tune. So, in fact, he and his band, the Weavers, thought it was a South African folk tune, invented a name in order to claim copyright for it. Pete Seeger subsequently apologised and said that the royalties would go to Solomon Linda and his family. But the thing is, that happened decades later, and clearly not enough work was done to understand that this doesn't belong. It was created by Solomon Linda and his musicians. But that's just the start of the story. What then becomes The Lion Sleeps Tonight? I mean, talk about, racialised caricatures of what starts off as a plea for Zulu independence. That's what the image of the lion sleeping and awaking is all about in the original. Instead of which, it becomes that caricature.

0: In the 1960s, it reaches the top of the charts in the United States, and it keeps going. It's there in the 1980s in the United Kingdom, and of course it's on the Lion King soundtrack as well, so everybody has appropriated this song.
1: Near the village, the peaceful village, the lion sleeps tonight.
0: And then the story of what actually happens to Solomon Lindner's surviving family, his daughters, it's Ria Milan who absolutely wanted to do what he could for them. The whole thing becomes enmeshed in the politics of South Africa, absolutely the politics of race in South Africa, but not only there, all over the world. And the basic feeling that the people who made this music were never received the royalties which were their due, and then were told that they didn't even exist as creators. You'd like to say this is a sort of cautionary tale that woke up the world to similar stories around many other tunes that are being dispersed all over the world right now. I mean, look at what's happening with the politics and payments or otherwise of streaming services at the moment. But as ever, it's musicians, and in particular musicians from marginalised communities in the global sense, who are the victims of this process. It's still happening.
2: Well, of course, it was happening for hundreds and hundreds of years before this, before there was such a thing as copyright. I mean, because that's what an oral tradition is. I mean, somebody must have made up the Unquiet Grave, but we don't know who, and now it's just a folk song.
0: True. But I think the way that the Mbube story is clearly about white musicians and then, you know, rich corporations like Disney profiting wildly from precisely the copyright that they never extended or bothered to find out about the original creator. That's the point.

0: on today's music show, I'm talking to Tom Service about his book, History of the World in 50 Pieces. I'd like to mention just briefly The Lark Ascending, because I found that slightly surprising inclusion, because it's a sort of slight piece, mind you, so is the Pachelbel canon, and yet you make some wonderfully interesting points about it.
1: Well, I just think that piece is one of those things in where I'm talking to you from the United Kingdom is taken for granted because of its popularity quite a lot of the time. But I just think what it is doing in sound and idea, you know, written around the First World War, it has become a lightning rod for so much feeling, the way that piece has been used. I mean, not least at, you know, moments that are the veils of our lives. Concert halls are one thing, but, you know, memorials are another, and times of our lives where we feel we need that piece. And it's trying to understand the very specific images of transcendence that come from George Meredith's poem, but that Vaughan Williams isn't simply translating. You know, he's giving to us as an experience which, because of the thing that music does as physical, you know, pressure waves and things we feel, it takes us to those places.

what it then has to say, partly through that connection through, you know, the history of the First World War, but as I say, the way it's been taken on, it gives us a timelessness, a sense of looking at, you know, whatever metaphor you like, earth, ground, life, death, whatever, and taking leave of it, because that's exactly what the solo violin does. And that is something that's there in the notation as well, you know, no bar lines, the way that the stratosphere that we're supposed to hear, the, you know, the air underneath the bow when the violin's playing that high, you hear as much of the sound as you do the actual note, you know. Vaughan Williams knew all that. That's absolutely what's supposed to be happening. So for me, it's an important piece actually because of the story it tells about how and why it still touches us so deeply.

0: Tasman Little playing Vaughan Williams' The Lark Ascending. Tom Service, let's finish with America, A Prophecy, which is a piece that I only discovered from your book has been recently added to, but the original version was striking enough.
1: Yeah.
0: Tell us the story, because here's another piece that turns out to have been a prophecy in a way.
1: The piece was made by Thomas Addis as a message for the millennium. I mean, commissioned as such by the New York Philharmonic, and it was first performed in 1999. But it sets the poems of the Chilambalam, the Mayan prophecies, written towards what would be the end of their era of civilization, and the text of the conquistadores as well. So you hear that collision of times, you know, the visions of the end. The mezzo-soprano sings, they will come from the east, they will burn all your lands, they will come from the east, they will burn. And it's an image of then, you know, the conquistadors come in the choir, and then we're given various images of Ash feeling no pain. And in the final new part that Thomas Addis has recently added, there's even more of a kind of extension to where that lament might end up cosmically. But look, for me, the title's borrowed from William Blake, but it's prophetic in the sense of telling something that's well-known, and about the only certainty there is, that empires rise and empires fall. And that will, perhaps it is even happening as we're speaking, Andy, in various different dimensions across the world. The thing I think that's stunning about it is the way that Thomas Addis makes that idea of different kinds of time colliding with one another and exploding. I mean, that's what's happening in the textures of the orchestration and the relationship between the choir and the soloist. So these things are given to us as, I hope, you know, in a sense, all the things in this book are given to us as embodied experience, which, again, we can share and keep interpreting. I also do feel that in that sense that all of these pieces can become our present tenses in how we all engage with them, listen to them, play them, whatever we want to do with them. They are all, in that sense, prophetic. You know, they will all continue to be with us, heard in new ways, imagined in new ways, things that we can't probably conceive, but they will still be there.
0: Yes, and this is also a good example of our shaping music, because the piece had its premiere not that long before 9/11, and then the idea of these forces coming from the east and the burning and the ashes meant that the music itself really couldn't be played for quite a long time.
1: It was a very... it was a piece which was not performed in America for many years. I was there in 2009 in Los Angeles when Thomas Addis conducted it there. And funny enough, that was a time when Los Angeles was burning. It was a huge forest fire. So there was this eerie sense of Thomas Addis wanted to bring in that piece for one of the very few times that it had subsequently been done in America, and there being this feeling of apocalypse all around. It was, there was that sense of prophecy occurring.
0: Well, on that prophetic note, I think maybe we have to wind up. But it's been really good to talk to you. Thank you very much indeed for giving us your time on The Music Show, and thank you for writing this book.
1: And it's a great, great pleasure. Thank you.

0: This is how Thomas Addis's America, A Prophecy used to finish. The City of Birmingham Symphony Orchestra and Chorus and the mezzo-soprano Susan Bickley. My guest was Tom Service, and his book is called A History of the World in 50 Pieces. It's published by BBC Books. And the music show is produced by C. Benedict and Sky Kirkham. Technical production this week from Tegan Nichols. The show's made on Gadigal, Gundungurra and Wurundjeri Woi Wurrung country. And coming up, we've got a great violinist who came out of a Venetian orphanage and became a favourite of Vivaldi's. And a wonderful new album, often quite a funny album, from Kate Miller-Heitke, and also a new and fantastically weird album from Grace Cummings.
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3: Hello there, this is Julian Morrow with you on ABC Radio National. Background Briefing is back next hour with the final episode of The Favourite. Today, Alia finally gets her day in court, but will her abuser get justice? And then you can take this as a comment. The founding host of the ABC's Q&A, RIP, Tony Jones, joins us to discuss his new documentary about the use of primates in scientific research. But now on Radio National, it is time for the news.

0: ABC News with Andrew Kaloupas. An investigation is underway by the Aviation Safety Watchdog after another near miss between two passenger jets at Sydney Airport that's left a Jetstar crew member slightly injured. The Gold Coast-bound Jetstar A320 had to brake suddenly to avoid hitting a catter plane that was under tow by an airport tug. The incident came after days of disruption and delays to flights at the airport due to staffing shortages with air traffic controllers. A statement from Air Services Australia suggests the tug may not have followed air traffic control instructions, but stopped short of saying that caused the incident. Angus Mitchell, Chief Commissioner of the Australian Transport Safety Bureau, says it's too soon to attribute blame. He says investigators will talk to everyone involved.
1: Part of it will be from recorded devices, what was broadcast from the air traffic controllers, what was the understanding by the crew in the Jetstar aircraft, what was the understanding of those that were manoeuvring the Qatar Airlines flight. These things are never as simple as simply one person in the chain.
0: Houthi militants in Yemen say they've carried out a drone attack on a Saudi oil refinery on the Red Sea coast. Here's the BBC's Sasha Schlichter.
2: A spokesman for the Iran-backed Houthis said they used a drone to hit Saudi Aramco's refinery in Jizan, just across the border. He said it was in response to Saudi cross-border drone incursions. Jizan is a giant facility processing 400,000 barrels of crude daily, but has been shut for 2 weeks now after a previous Houthi attack. A four-year truce in Yemen's civil war, which Saudi Arabia entered more than a decade ago, collapsed last month with the Houthis announcing a maritime blockade of their northern neighbour and hitting Saudi tankers in the Red Sea. That's added to pressure on global energy supplies and given Iran more leverage in any negotiations with America.
0: A crime scene's been set up in southern New South Wales after a body was found in a suitcase. Police say they were called to Walgan Road at O'Allen, about 61 kilometres southeast of Goulburn, just before 1 o'clock Sunday afternoon. The body is yet to be identified, but police say they believe it to be that of a woman. Victoria's opposition leader says the recent death of a grocery shop owner in Melbourne's West highlights the need for stronger laws to clamp down on violent youth crime. Jess Wilson attended a vigil on Sunday for 60-year-old Van Viet Trong, who died after allegedly being attacked by a group of young people in the suburb of Sunshine last weekend. Three children aged 12 to 14 have been charged with several affray offences and bailed, while a 15-year-old boy has been charged with manslaughter and remains in custody. Miss Wilson says locals have told her they no longer feel safe.
3: To lose such a respected person, someone who has been a shop owner here for decades, because we have weak laws here in Victoria and we have a crime crisis. Unfortunately, people just have had enough and they want stronger laws. They want someone who is actually going to end the crime crisis in Victoria, and that's why I'm here.
0: 000 calls have been disrupted amid a major telecommunications outage in remote far north Queensland. Here's Francis Dew.
4: Parts of Cape York have been without phone and internet services since last night. Telstra says a bushfire damaged one of its cables near Weipa, cutting services to several communities. Marpoon, Weipa, Napranum and Arakoon are among towns affected. The outage has hit mobile, fixed line and ADSL services. Telstra says technicians are travelling from Cairns to Weipa and are working to restore services tonight. The federal government says the 000 custodian has been briefed and is monitoring the situation. Optus says some of its customers in the area have also been affected.
0: A state of emergency has been declared in Western Canadian province of British Columbia due to a series of out-of-control bushfires that have forced thousands to flee their homes. Authorities are warning the fires are moving rapidly. British Columbia's Premier David Eby says properties have already been lost.
5: The lead commander briefing me this morning talked about this being like a bomb. The Category 5 and 6 fires, the terminology they use, but it basically means that the fire goes across the top of the trees. He described flames on a 100-foot tree, flames going 200 feet above that, and the fire creating its own weather system, which creates lightning, which then feeds on itself.
0: ABC News.
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7: Hello, I'm Julian Morrow and this is ABC Radio National. Coming up this hour, Background Briefing has the final episode of The Favourite, and then the Silver Fox himself, Tony Jones, joins us. I've got the Q's and he'll have the A's about the documentary film that he's directed. And now it's time for Background Briefing, which today is the final episode of the five-part series we've been playing you over the last month. This is the end of The Favourite, which first aired in September last year.
8: People have many sides, contrasting faces they choose to reveal at different times. It's April 2024. And over 9 years of abuse, Alia has seen many sides of Kelly Whiteside. The former teacher has been arrested. And after so many failed interventions, the slow gears of justice are finally starting to turn. But as judgment approaches, Alia is left with one last unsettling question. Which side of Kelly will they see across the courtroom when they look their abuser in the eye? This is episode 5 of The Favourite, the final of this special series from Background Briefing. Reporter Julian Fell joins me one last time. Hi, Julian.
9: Yeah, hey, Tom.
8: So this is the moment in the story where you first met Alia.
9: It is, yeah. I actually first met them when their story was just hitting the news. At the time, for legal reasons, Alia wasn't identified in any of the reporting. It was all about Kelly's offending. And so that left Alia as a bit of a ghost. But I couldn't stop thinking about what it would be like for Alia to experience everything they've been through and then start putting their life back together again. What is it like to be emerging after 9 years of brainwashing? So when I'm introduced to Alia through a mutual friend in April 2024, I hop in my car and I head out to Logan.
10: Turn right onto Logan and then drive straight.
9: After a 40-minute drive, I arrive at Alia's house where they're living with their partner, Em.
11: Hello.
12: Hey there.
11: How are you?
9: I'm met at the door by this massive white dog called Yeti.
11: Come on, Yeti. Come on.
9: Em's there as well, and so is a little toddler.
11: Hey.
12: Down here?
11: Yeah, just down this way. Come on, Jess.
12: Nice.
9: Really feels like a home there, you know, with video game controllers and kids' toys strewn everywhere.
12: This is a shoes-off household, or is it right here?
11: No, I know. Leave your shoes on. That's so good.
9: Cool. We settle onto a couch, and as Alia starts to tell me their story, it's clear how fresh this all is.
13: I'm realising that the sexual trauma of it, it's like it's really only one piece.
9: They're still figuring out what it all means.
13: There is so much psychological trauma that I now have to face and try and, like, navigate my way through.
9: They're trying to make sense of these complicated, sometimes contradictory ideas about their own past. And as I sit and listen to Alia, I realise how hard that's going to be.
13: Kelly used to say to me, like, I love you so much that I'm willing to go to jail for this and, you know, my life could be ruined and that's how much I love you.

0: that I, you know, am choosing you over all of this.
1: Ali is still coming to terms with the fact that this thing that they thought was love was actually abuse.
2: Yeah, it must have been a shock for you to just hear all of this. Did it surprise you how they spoke about Kelly?
1: It did, yeah. This is not the way that people usually talk about child sex offenders, right?
2: Yeah, yeah.
1: It's so much less black and white than we're used to hearing.
0: Sometimes the guilt very much still kicks in and I'm like, what have I done?
1: Through it all, Ali is grappling with these two different sides to Kelly.
3: There's this version of her that can just turn on you and just, you know, be like mean and nasty. And I saw a lot of that at the end of our relationship.
1: But then there's this person that Alia came of age with, shared countless milestones with, lived with for years. This woman was genuinely supportive in a lot of real ways.
3: There's like a version of her that would protect me from the other version of her, if that makes sense. It's like there's this version of her that feels empathy and like is so caring and so gentle and so loving and kind.
1: Even those good memories that they shared together are all tainted now. They're seeing the depth of the damage that Kelly has done to them through even these positive memories.
3: It's so weird because I feel like I only saw one version for 10 years and now I'm seeing the other version.
1: Of these two versions of Kelly, it's the dark side, the child abuser, that the courts are going to be considering over the coming months.
4: Okay.
3: Are you recording this time?
4: Yeah. It's definitely turned on now.
3: Okay.
1: It's a cool autumn morning and I'm sitting in Alia and Em's car. We're parked just around the corner from the Beanley courthouse.
4: Yeah, I thought...
5: It's like 15 minutes past.
4: Yeah. I thought that was it.
5: Keeps us on time. You know?
1: Things are a bit chaotic.
5: Yeah.
6: And then we were like, oh, we didn't know that.
1: Nerves are on edge and I can detect some excitement mixed in with all the anxiety.
6: What the plan is today or what's going to be happening exactly. I imagine this will be when she'll get her charges read to her, but
3: it's all speculation because we have no idea how the legal system works. Like, there's only so much law and order you can watch, so.
1: Alia is the complainant in the case, which is a special kind of witness. So they don't actually have a lawyer and it's too early in the process for them to have a victim liaison officer either. So the only information they've been getting is from the detective himself.
0: Even though they told me it was going to be underwhelming, I didn't know what that meant. Like, I didn't know what was going to be underwhelming.
1: What they do know is that Kelly's facing dozens of child sex offences. And if she's convicted on all of them, she could be in prison for decades. But that's not really what Alia wants. What they want out of this court process is for Kelly to confess.
6: I've looked her in the eyes and said, like, you groomed me. And she has said, no, I didn't. She's never admitted to any of the things that she did to me are what they are. And I think hearing her plea is something that's important for me to keep healing.
1: It's going to be a while before they find out just how Kelly will plead. Alia's likely looking at months or even years of court dates before it gets to that point.
6: What's an extra 2 to 3 years? For me, this has already been going on for 10 years.
1: But before that, Alia's got today's hearing to get through. And when they get inside the courthouse, they're expecting to come face to face with Kelly for the first time since they went to the police.
3: I feel like I'm going to feel scared. Like, regret will kick in, the guilt will kick in.
1: And when they get inside, Alia doesn't know which version of Kelly they're going to find. The warm, caring one they remember, or the cold, abusive one that they now know.
3: It's easy to do all this when I don't have to face her, but it's a lot harder when that person's put in front of you and you see, like, you know, her emotions.
1: We pop out of the car and head towards the courthouse on foot. Jackie, Scott and Seb are already standing outside, along with a few of Alia's friends.
2: Mm-hmm.
1: I've been imagining, like, a large, gleaming courthouse, the defendant in the dock protected by, like, a screen of glass. But the Beanley Magistrates Court is nothing like that.
6: It was a bit musty, I'm not going to lie. The seats reminded me of, like, my old bus seats. Like, I caught, like, a coach bus to and from primary school.
1: There's only about 12 seats in the public gallery.
6: I wasn't expecting the room to be so small and intimate, so I remember panicking, being like, where is she going to go when she comes in? I'm going to be so close to her.
1: After waiting in the courtroom for hours, there's still no sign of Kelly. The judge just grinds through case after case after case.
0: Yeah, there was just lots of people in and out, like people were getting their names read, coming in, then leaving.
1: It's only 3 hours in, but the room's starting to thin out. The court officer comes over and they ask Alia which case they're there for.
0: We said Kelly Whiteside, and she was like rummaging through all the buckets of all the folders that had been put away. And then that's when she found Kelly's folder and said, oh, like she was like one of the first ones to be called.
1: Their case was heard while we were standing in line outside, waiting to be screened.
2: While you were waiting to go through the metal detectors.
1: That's right.
0: And that's when I said to her, was she here?
1: This is when Alia realises
0: she was never going to be here and she's not going to be at the next one.
1: It's a frustrating realisation. The whole experience would have been so much easier to navigate if someone had just told them that earlier. I won't be able to make it to every court date from here, so Alia agrees to keep an audio diary of the process and to send through the files as they go. A month later, the first instalment drops. They're in the car with Em on their way home after sitting through another frustrating court mention.
7: It is like 40 minutes after leaving court for the third time. Me, my mum and Em, we went in and she was one of the last cases to be read after sitting there for 4 hours to find out a crumb of information. But basically, it is just it's being moved to the district court. That's it.
1: The case is being transferred from the magistrate's court up to a higher court where the more serious crimes are prosecuted.
2: So that would give Alia a sense that at least something's progressing here.
1: Yeah, it's a positive step, but it means months of waiting until the next court date. A week later, Alia sends through another voice note.
7: So I guess I just want to be like super vulnerable right now and, you know, my anxiety's just like through the roof at the moment.
1: Listening to this 10-minute recording is pretty difficult.
7: The pressure to just continue on my life as if my world wasn't really crumbling, you know, going through the court system, but also having to continue on with everyday life because the world doesn't stop.
1: These voice notes show a vulnerability that I've not seen when we speak in person.
7: Going across the road halfway through my shift and having a mental breakdown or a panic attack, struggling to just get through my day without just reaching a point of complete exhaustion. Struggling with sleeping, eating, struggling with not self-harming. And I'm proud of myself that I have not caved in.
1: In this state, time passes slowly. We check in here and there, but nothing much happens with their case. And then I get another voice note from Alia.
7: So it is the 23rd of October.
1: It's been 4 months since the last hearing.
7: Case was indicted to the DPP and the charges were laid out. It's kind of surreal, like, seeing it. I don't know.
1: Following this court hearing, Alia's got their hands on this new charge sheet.
7: So the count one is repeated sexual conduct with a child, and count two to count 30 is indecent treatment of a child under 16. So that's kind of like, that's like the first official like charge sheet that I've seen this whole time.
1: It's a massive moment in the case, and it's a big deal for Alia. Only they weren't there to witness it. After sitting through pointless mentions for hours, they've missed the date because the victim liaison officer forgot to let them know.
7: It just sucks to know that there was a court date that I didn't know about, that I wanted to be there for, you know. I have wanted to, like, hear the charges be read out. I just feel out of the loop.
1: A couple of weeks later, there's another development.
7: It's the 7th of November 2024. And today I got the most random bunch of information. And by random, I just mean like I did not see it coming.
1: Kelly's lawyers have been negotiating with the prosecution.
7: It looks like they're wiping
3: the 29 indecent treatment charges and going ahead with the one really big charge of maintaining a sexual relationship with a child.
1: In exchange, Kelly will plead guilty.
2: Wow, this is something that Alia has been wanting from the get-go, and now they've received that word, there will be a guilty plea here.
1: Yeah, that's all they've really wanted from the start.
2: Yeah.
1: It means that Kelly isn't going to challenge Alia's witness statement, and in a bureaucratic way at least, she's confessing to everything that Alia says she's done.
3: It's just a lot to process, especially because I didn't see it coming. A lot of things to wrap my head around.
2: Yeah.
1: It also means the end of court proceedings is in sight. It could be over in a matter of months.
2: That's true, because one aspect, of course, is guilty plea, no trial.
1: But on the other hand, there's a plea deal, only one charge remaining. It does feel like a body blow.
3: 10 years worth of trauma, 10 years worth of being with this person who has done so much damage to me and so many people around me, like my parents, my siblings, like mutual friends. It's not just me. And 10 years of that is coming down to one charge.
1: But the prosecution does their best to explain why this is.
3: The grooming, the indecent treatment charges, all of that is covered under the one main charge of maintaining a relationship, because those charges then just become evidence.
1: And it's still a big thing because the greater charge there, it has a maximum of 20 years in jail. Alia's mum, Jackie's been attending a lot of the court dates with Alia and Em, and she's having her own difficulties with the legal system. She's frustrated that Kelly remains out on bail.
8: She's out in public. Why is she not being held behind bars?
1: By pleading guilty, Kelly will avoid facing trial. But she'll have to appear in court to be sentenced still. And that's where Alia will face their abuser one last time.
3: For the sake of 12-year-old Alia and 13 and 14 and 15 and 16 and 17, 18 and 19 and 20 and 21-year-old Alia, like, I need to do this for all of those versions of myself that were traumatised for so long.
1: Alia has the option to give a victim impact statement during the sentencing hearing. That's where they can describe the impact of those 9 years of abuse to the judge and to Kelly.
3: The person that did all this to me, I don't think knows the depth of what she has really done. So that's a very heavy thing that I need to think about. And I need to figure that out so that I get it right.
1: They've got a few months to prepare, but they're putting the finishing touches on it right up to the last minute. And then finally, the day of Kelly's sentencing arrives. It's a hot, cloudless day. I'm at the courthouse early, trying to catch a glimpse as she enters the building. She won't be leaving until her sentence is done. There's a whole pack of photographers and reporters milling about, but Kelly somehow slips past everyone without being seen. The scheduled time for the hearing gets pushed back by a few hours, so Alia, their friends and family all waited out at a nearby cafe. With plenty of time to kill, Alia and I sit down for a chat. How are you doing? What's going through your mind right now?
6: I think I'm like the most anxious I've ever felt in my entire life. I've just been on like the verge of tears like all morning. I'm just so like nervous.
1: It's not so much the sentence that they're worried about at this point. It's that Kelly is going to be there. And Alia won't just be seeing Kelly. They'll be facing her in court and reading out that victim impact statement.
6: I'm so scared that I'm going to like start crying through it. I'm just not good with doing that in like front of people. I'm more anxious about those things than I am about the outcome.
1: As they wait, there's something else on Alia's mind. Kelly's written an apology letter for today's proceedings, and Alia's been given a copy of it. This is one of the only times we'll be able to hear directly from Kelly. So I've asked a colleague to read the letter out in full. It's dated the 18th of March, 2025. And it says,
9: "Dear Your Honour, I'm writing this letter to express my deep remorse and sincere apology for my actions. I fully acknowledge the harm I've caused, and I deeply regret the impact my actions have had on Alia, their loved ones, and my own family. I'm truly sorry for the pain, distress, and suffering I've caused. It was never my intention to hurt or harm Alia.

0: and I can only imagine how difficult this has been for them. I deeply regret the trauma and disruption I've caused in their life. I take this matter very seriously, and I've taken time to reflect on my actions. I've attended counselling with two different psychologists to understand the offending behaviour and to treat my own depression and anxiety. During this time, I'm deeply ashamed of my actions and the hurt that I've caused. And I can assure you there is absolutely no risk of me reoffending in the future. I'm truly sorry, and I ask for the opportunity to prove that I can change and contribute positively to society. Yours respectfully, Kelly Whiteside.
1: Listening to that, it sounds like part of that apology from Kelly is to ensure that they don't see the inside of a prison cell.
2: Yeah. It doesn't ring true for Alia either.
3: That letter was a piece of garbage. It sounds like AI wrote it. There was no emotion in it, and it was actually just her trying to justify her not reoffending.
2: To Alia, it doesn't sound like the Kelly they used to know. It doesn't sound like her voice. The letter seems like a clue about which version of Kelly they're going to find inside the courtroom. Soon, it's time for everyone to shuffle through the metal detectors and into the courthouse. This one in the heart of Brisbane is nothing like the one out in Beenleigh. It's exactly the gleaming, white-filled building that I associate with the state's criminal courts. And Alia and their entourage, all 12 of them, squeeze into a tiny conference room that only has space for four chairs. Alia's only minutes away from seeing Kelly again. After an anxious wait, they file into the courtroom. Kelly's already in the dock.
3: It was so real seeing her and to see her reaction.
2: Alia takes a seat directly behind her, two rows back in the public gallery. Only a thin glass screen and a row of journalists separate them.
3: I didn't have to see her face and her eyes to know that there was nothing there.
2: From where she's sitting beside Alia, Em's looking out for signs of emotion from Kelly.
4: Yeah.
5: I think she had her arms crossed and she was slouched over the whole time. Like, it was just infuriating. Infuriating that she just had no emotions about anything that she had done.
2: And then, in the unsparing, technical language of the law, the prosecutor reads out the statement of facts. It's this long, explicit description of dozens of sexual acts that we've chosen to leave out of this podcast. Em knows just how tough this will be to hear and has warned others in the court about what's coming.
5: We had a lot of friends and family and we said, this is going to happen. If you need to step out, that's totally fine. And I think everyone stayed. And that was very emotional for their parents, obviously, to hear all of those things that happened and they had no idea about.
2: Apart from softly delivering a plea of guilty, Kelly sits still and quiet throughout. Sitting behind Kelly, Alia has their eyes screwed shut. Years of trauma are being reeled off in front of everyone in the courtroom, including all their loved ones.
3: Having so many people around me supporting me and loving me, you know, my in-laws were there, my parents were there, my closest friends were there, my partner was there, and everyone was just sobbing.
2: John is one of them. He used to be one of Kelly's closest friends, but today he's there to support Alia.
6: Hearing all that, hearing the intimate details just fuels that fire inside of you. That courtroom was filled with people who are mothers themselves and fathers, and just to be around that and to see all the heartbreak in that room and every mother's heartbreak for Alia and their mum, it just made you angrier.
2: And then it's time for Alia to speak. They step up to the lectern and start to read.
3: For the past 18 months, I've been rebuilding all the bridges I was manipulated into burning.
2: We're not allowed to record in the court, but I asked Alia to read the statement again.
3: It has taken me this long to realise that I was not special. I was just the perfect victim for a predator like Kelly. She is a selfish, manipulative, and terrifying representation of the small group of predatory educators in the schooling system. Not only will I never get to have a normal childhood or teenage experience, but I will spend my 20s unscrambling the psychological trauma

0: that has been done. I will never be able to get back what my abuser stole from me or my family, because she stole my time, my life, my light, and it's gone forever.
1: Alia's mother Jackie quietly sobs in the gallery, listening to Alia's words.
2: It was hard to hear the damage, but I just said to Alia how proud I was and that I loved them.
0: System. Not only will I never get to have a normal childhood or teenage experience, but I will spend my 20s unscrambling the psychological trauma that has been done. I will never be able to get back what my abuser stole from me or my family, because she stole my time, my life, my light, and it's gone forever.
1: Alia's mother Jackie quietly sobs in the gallery, listening to Alia's words.
2: It was hard to hear.

0: stand up and speak their truth in front of Kelly and being able to have their voice was just the strength.
1: And then it's Jackie's turn to speak. She and her ex-husband, Scott, step up to the microphone. Again, this recording is Jackie reading a statement outside of court.
2: The innocence that once defined our child has been stolen. Our child has been taken advantage of, abused in the most unthinkable way by someone in a position of trust. Kelly has taken multiple milestones in Alia's life and stained them.
1: Her voice wavers as she describes the guilt that she feels about failing to protect her child from Kelly. Scott's up there standing beside Jackie as she reads. He takes the opportunity to turn around and stare at Kelly. He tries it a few times, but she just won't meet his gaze. Next, it's the defence's turn to make its case. Kelly's barrister, James McNabb, submits Kelly's letter so she doesn't end up reading it out in front of everyone. He also submits another letter written by her parents, as well as a series of reports by some psychologists who she's seen since her arrest. Mr. McNabb describes why Kelly was vulnerable to committing child sexual abuse. He says it's due to a constellation of traumas, including a failed marriage and postnatal depression. And he notes that in the opinion of one psychologist, her chances of reoffending are low. It's now up to the judge. He takes a few minutes to formulate his decision, and then he cites all the ways that Kelly's demonstrated her remorse, her admissions following her arrest, her guilty plea, and the 5 hours of rehabilitative psychology that she's completed.
3: Okay.
1: The judge says that he accepts that Kelly really regrets what she did.
3: Right, so that must have come as a surprise to some people in the room.
1: Yeah. Well, the judge goes on to call Kelly's offending an outrageous breach of trust. Your conduct has caused terrible consequences to this family, he says. You took advantage of a very young child at a difficult moment. And then he reads out his sentence. Of the 20-year maximum, Kelly Whiteside is sentenced to 5 years in prison. She'll be eligible for parole in 2. Alia's parents are devastated. Jackie blames herself.
0: I was like, was it not enough? Was there not enough information for that judge to understand? Did she only get that amount of time because part of my victim impact statement didn't make enough of an impact?
1: But Alia's less concerned about the sentence. As the judge adjourns the case, they learn at last which version of Kelly is the real one.
4: She got up and she walked away and it was like 2 seconds and it was done. And she never looked at me, she never looked at my family. And I feel angry about that, but I'm also grateful that I now know who this woman is and who she has always been.
1: Kelly Whiteside didn't respond to multiple requests for comment, both before her imprisonment and via her lawyers afterwards. The day after the judge handed down his verdict, Alia sent me one last voice note.
4: It is the 19th of March, 2025, roughly 24 hours after Kelly's sentencing.
1: They're still processing what's just happened, but there's this one moment in the courtroom that they already know they'll never forget. It was when they just finished reading out their statement, and they'd been hoping to finally look Kelly in the eye. But instead,
4: the first person I saw was my dad, and I just wanted to hug him. And it completely, I forgot that Kelly was even sitting there. That was my one opportunity to come face to face with her and look at her. And it turns out that in that moment, that didn't even matter to me. I just wanted to go back to my parents. I wanted to sit back down next to my fiance. Going back to my family was what was important to me in that moment.
1: 11 years after first meeting her, Alia realises Kelly's biggest lie of all.
4: I've just been getting messages and messages of just like love and support, and it's just crazy. It is crazy to feel all that. When there was a time for so long that I thought that she was the only person that was going to be

Just a final note from me before I sign off. I want to say a massive, massive thanks to Alia for having the bravery to speak out when there were so many reasons not to. And to all the wonderful people in their life who shared their perspectives with me. In particular, Jackie and Scott. I know how hard it was to relive all this. Okay, that's it.

That was the fifth and final episode of The Favourite, a special investigation from Background Briefing in collaboration with ABC News Storylab. We'd really like to thank Storylab editor Matt Liddy and deputy editor Kristen Tilley for freeing up Julian Fell to produce this story with us. The digital design for this project was by Georgina Piper, with additional digital design, production and photography by Teresa Tan. Deb McNamara did the artwork for the podcast. Background Briefing sound producers are Lila Schunner and Ingrid Wagner. 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Our rollout producer is Ben Sveen. The supervising producer is Max Chalmers. And the executive producer is Fanu Falali. The producer on this story is Loretta Florence. And the reporter who spent an incredible 18 months on this investigation is Julian Fell. I'm Thomas O'Reedy. 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Search The Favourites, Background Briefing on the ABC Listen app. Thanks for listening.

0: That was the end of the series The Favourite, but Background Briefing will be back at the same time next week. On ABC Radio National, this is Julian Morrow with you. You could be forgiven for having mixed feelings about this next conversation on Sunday Extra, because on the one hand, it's a great pleasure to be speaking with someone from the pantheon of ABC journalism, seven-time Walkley Award winner Tony Jones. But on the other hand, the subject we're discussing is challenging and to some extent distressing. Sentient is the new documentary film written and directed by Tony that investigates the history and current practice of scientific testing on primates. It's confronting and thought-provoking because it conveys both the grim realities of testing on monkeys and other primates and their suffering, even when done with some regard for animal welfare, but also the medical achievements and the vast elimination of human suffering that's also associated with at least some of this research. Sentient was selected to screen at Sundance earlier this year, and it's on at the Melbourne International Film Festival on the 11th and 13th of August. One thing you don't get in the movie, except for one fleeting off-camera moment, is something that you will be getting now, which is to listen to the familiar and dulcet tones of Tony Jones. Tony, welcome to Sunday Extra.
1: G'day, Julian. It's lovely to be here.
0: You've said it was a comment from Peter Singer on Q&A that led you to this topic. What did he say and where did that take you?
1: Yeah, he was sitting next to me on the Q&A panel and someone asked, obviously, Peter Singer, so you're going to ask questions about animal liberation, et cetera. And there was a general question about how we are going to feel about what we do with animals in a whole variety of spaces. And Singer said something that stuck in my head for a long time. He said, in the future, we'll start to think about how we treat animals in the same way that we think now about how we treated human slaves in the 17th, 18th, and even into the 19th century. So it was a controversial thing to say, equating animals and people doesn't really

0: be work for most of us, but nonetheless, it got me thinking, and I started doing research on the sentience of animals. And really, that means, do they have feelings and emotions? And I started down this path and has ended up with this film.
1: And there's no question that the animals that you focus on in the film are sentient on any definition. What's shocking is the scale of the practice of scientific testing. Could you give us a sense of the nature of the testing and the scale of it today?
0: Yeah, the scale of it we'll start with, because it shocked me and it shocks everyone who sees the film to realize there is this, I guess we describe it now as an animal industrial complex. So what happens is with monkeys, for example, because monkeys replace chimpanzees when they banned this kind of experimentation on chimpanzees, they double down on monkeys because they're the closest animal to us. Their DNA levels remarkably close to humans and very close to chimps. So they started pulling monkeys out of forests in places where they live, particularly in Southeast Asia, and putting them in these giant breeding facilities, which look to me like concentration camps. They are massive. The one we focus on, one of the many that's in Cambodia, can take 80 to 100,000 animals. So you have these giant facilities full of monkeys. And what's supposed to happen is the next generation of monkeys bred in captivity are then sent off to laboratories around the world. And the process actually is remarkably similar to slavery in some respects, because they're taken from parts unknown in Southeast Asia and parts of Africa and other places. They're put in these kind of boxes, little coffin-like boxes, and they're transported for, you know, up to 30 hours, and then they arrive at a laboratory. And, you know, right in early on in our film, you see these boxes arriving at a testing laboratory. This one is in the UK. The box is opened up and they start pulling out these animals that have been confined for a long period of time. And incredibly, one of them escapes from its handlers, who are all dressed in PPE gear. And you see this monkey have this fleeting moment of freedom where it's leaping over their heads and jumping around in the laboratory. And it's a kind of nice metaphor, because the freedom only lasts for 30 seconds until they capture the thing and they catch it. And then it goes into the system. And the system is the testing of drugs and substances on these animals, sometimes to the degree of poisoning them to death. But even if you aren't poisoned to death in these testing laboratories, you're not going to survive it anyway, because at the end of testing on these animals, which is done in a variety of ways, the animals are killed, their organs are taken to investigate what impact the medicine or substance has. So that's how testing works. And it's a massive, very expensive, pharmaceutical industries are involved. You know, multi-billions of dollars are involved in this system.
1: One of the key people in Sentient is Dr. Lisa Jones-Engel, a primatologist turned animal welfare advocate. I wonder if you could tell us about her, and also another person who typifies the dilemmas that you explore, Jim Mahoney.
0: Yeah, well, Lisa, let's talk about her first, because her story is the kind of narrative arc of our film. By the way, I should mention, for anyone who's interested in coming to see the film at the Melbourne International Film Festival during the week, that's Tuesday and Thursday, Lisa will be there. She's coming all the way to participate in the Q&As afterwards. And so anyone who wants to ask questions about her motivation will be able to do that directly. She started as a very young woman, the age of 16. She decided she wanted to work with animals, and she was inspired, in fact, by Jane Goodall, and she wanted to work in the field with apes or monkeys. And she wrote to all the primatologists around the world who were doing that kind of work, and one of them wrote back and said, please come and join us. She ends up in the jungles of Borneo. And that's the beginning of a long career that takes her through animal testing laboratories, where they're testing vaccines, hepatitis, and HIV vaccines on chimpanzees. And we get to see that because, amazingly, the people who worked in that facility when Lisa was a very young woman filmed an awful lot of what was going on inside the facility. So you see what's happening at that time to chimpanzees before it was banned. She has this incredible level of guilt about what she has done to animals. First of all, the chimpanzees, and then the monkeys that she spent most of her time researching in the field, capturing monkeys, sedating them, taking samples from.

0: them, causing them pain. And that pain and suffering that she put the animals through has caused, as I said, a great level of guilt in her, to the point where she finds she has an epiphany, which is actually one of the most interesting and beautiful moments in the film, because we see that moment of epiphany where she decides she cannot do it anymore. And it's all related to mother-child bonding, mother-infant bonding. And she reflects, now that she's had her own children, what am I doing taking these little animals away from their mothers, taking these infants away from their mothers? And she decides she can't do it anymore. And she becomes an activist, trying to close down the very primate center in the University of Washington in Seattle that she worked in for 17 years. And now she's devoting her life to closing down that and all the primate centers in the United States. And by the way, her campaign seems to be working.
1: Yes, we'll come to that. Tell us also about Jim Mahoney.
0: Jim Mahoney was the guy who was running the LEMSIP testing laboratory for chimpanzees back in the 1970s and 80s. And he becomes the mentor of our young Lisa Jones Engel. And she remembers for the rest of her life that he's his own guilt at what he's doing to these animals, which you see, by the way, because, you know, ABC TV back then, you know, did a documentary about him. And we see him struggling with what he's doing. You know, I know we have to do this because we're trying to create vaccines, you know, for HIV and for other things. So what we're doing is really important. But I really struggle with the concept of doing it because I'm hurting these animals. I'm taking them away from their mothers. I'm putting them in little nurseries and then basically building them up to the point where they can be test subjects for these vaccines, which in itself is a kind of painful and difficult process. And you see all of that and you see his guilt, and somehow he transfers his guilt to Lisa and she remembers for the rest of her life what the lessons that he had. And by the way, when he gets to the end of his life, he decides that everything he's done is wrong. One of his final points is, you know, he can't be right because the first thing we did wrong was to put them in cages.
1: That's the conclusion he comes to at the end of his career and his life. When he's interviewed during his career, he says, I don't think this is ethical, but it is necessary.
0: Yeah.
1: And that gets, I think, to the crux of the issue. Tony, what's your assessment of the contribution that animal testing has made to improvements in human health and the elimination of suffering? And how do you measure that against the suffering of the test subjects?
0: Yeah, so this is, in effect, the core of the film. We try to be empathetic not only to the animals, but to the people who are doing the work, because pretty much everybody in our film is a scientist or researcher who works with animals. And we find that they, all of them, like Lisa, carry with them a lot of guilt for what they're doing. But the overriding principle is we're doing this for the greater benefit of humankind. And so we have had tremendous benefits from the work done on animals. The polio vaccine is one we highlight in the film, which actually ended polio as a disease around the world. Of course, there are numerous other vaccines. All of them were tested on animals. It's not only vaccines, it's pretty much every medicine that you have, and every therapy, every medical therapy. And look, I rely on medicines. I haven't stopped taking medicines. But I think the hope at the end of the tunnel of this kind of horrible system is that you can get out of it. New science is bringing us ways to do everything we did with animals, but without animals. And the big question is the pharmaceutical industry going to re-gear, reinvest in non-animal methods? They are increasingly available. And, you know, within a relatively short space of time, you could imagine not having to do anything with animals like we are at the moment.
1: Yes, in terms of non-animal methods, one of the memorable phrases from the film is a kidney on a chip. What's a kidney on a chip? And I suppose the practical question is, how realistic at the moment, or on what time frame could it be that different methods could replace the animal testing that's still occurring?
0: You know, once you've invested in a massive system, you know, that includes testing laboratories and people doing that work, and, you know, starts off with these giant breeding facilities in different countries in Southeast Asia, for example, it's kind of hard to retool or to even to imagine retooling. But the technology is increasingly becoming available to do that. The kidney on a chip is basically cells of a kidney inside a little plastic chip through which they pass the substances, and you can test what effect these substances have on kidneys. Well, there are many organs now where you can do

0: that. There are hearts on a chip. There are livers on a chip. There are lungs on a chip, even mini brains on a chip. And the idea is ultimately you'll be able to have an entire human body replicated through these new methods. You combine that with artificial intelligence, which takes all the data gained over decades and decades from every animal experiment that ever happened, and you find you can much more quickly go to compounds that are not going to affect the human body. So the point about it is the system as it exists now doesn't really work very well, even though we're getting medicines. The incredible fact is, and everyone agrees with this, the scientists and the advocates for stopping this, the activists, of the medicines and substances tested on animals successfully, so they work on animals, 90 to 95% of them fail when they're put into human trials. So there's this massive failure rate. With these new methods, scientists believe they will have a much, much lower failure rate. So we will see many more new medicines and we'll see them more quickly. It's all a matter of reinvestment, changing the incredible culture around animal testing and animal research. And that's going to take a while, Julian, to be honest with you. The guy who is making the kidney on a chip, he says, look, it's the moonshot that we get to the point where we don't need to use animals anymore. Right now, we're in low Earth orbit. We've got a little way to go yet, but it requires a big investment.
1: In terms of that failure rate, it is an arresting statistic. But isn't it also the case that all medical research has a very high failure rate? And without that testing, you would have fewer successful medical drugs for humans?
0: Oh, look, there's no question about that. And, you know, I take medicines now. I've actually have diabetes too. So I take medicines which have been tested on animals and they're necessary for my continued survival. This is true of everybody to one degree or another. I mean, no one's going to want the options for their children getting cancer medicines or whatever. If your child had leukemia, there's a woman actually who's in our film and she worked within the biomedical industry for many years called Dr. Cindy Buckmaster. And she's talking to the animal testers, the people who are feeling the guilt about the way they treat animals. And she's saying to them, listen, you are the reason that a six-year-old with leukemia gets to be seven. And so there's a very strong motivation. We're trying to save the world. But the scientists who are working on the alternative methods say we'll get to these medicines more quickly and the medicines will be more effective if only you reinvest and do it this way. And look, that's the great irony of this film. I think one of the particularly when we're in Sundance and had American audiences, they're going, the people who are kind of proposing a quick move away from using animal research include RFK.
1: Yes, yeah, well, that could be another confronting aspect of this film, is that he sort of emerges as not quite a hero, but somebody who's strongly opposed to animal research. How much has he actually changed things in the US?
0: Quite a lot, because what's happened is he's changed the people at the top of the big funding agencies. For example, the National Institute of Health, which provides most of the money for the big research institutions who do research on animals, is trying to change the culture itself, trying to say, well, we're not going to automatically fund animal testing anymore or animal research anymore because we want to fund the parts of science that don't use animals, the non-animal methods. We want to accelerate that process. And weirdly, you put, you know, the mad RFK aside for a moment, some of the people within those institutions whose ideas have been held back by the more traditional scientists for long periods of time have now come to the fore. So there's a woman in the National Institute of Health who's now in charge of moving away from animal testing. She's actually running the show now, and she's saying, look, I've been doing this for years and years and years and no one's been listening to me, and now they're listening to me and I've got the chance to accelerate the move away from the use of animals in research, and I'm going to do it. She's very sympathetic to people like Lisa Jones Engel, to be honest with you. She's not from the RFK, you know, group of loonies. So these are people within these institutions who now have the power to see their ideas put into practice.
1: Tony, this film is your directorial debut, which is another way of saying that you're not in it. There's no presenter. There's no voiceover. Why that choice, and what did you get from the process of directing?
0: Well, I've always loved filmmaking. Right from the very first moment I went into television, I was plucked out of radio and put into the Four Corners program. And, you know, I thought that the techniques of filmmaking that we were using back then are very similar to what we use in making documentaries. The difference is no voiceover, no reporter-led stories. I thought it was important with a story like this that the experts themselves, the people who really know what they're talking about, are the ones that tell us the story. It makes the storytelling more difficult because you have to craft the story around what people are saying, structure it around what people are saying, and encompass the whole thing. It'd be a lot easier to do it with voiceover. But I think it's successful in terms of the method. Most documentaries do not have kind of reporter-led voiceover. This is not a David Attenborough film, very far from it. It's not anti-Attenborough either, because David Attenborough in his later years has decided to make films about climate change and their effect on animals and overfishing and its effect on the animals that live in the sea. The fish.
1: AKA.
0: For example. But he won't ever touch this world because it's too confronting. So there was a space for us here. So I'm proud of the film. I think it deserves an audience. I think people should not be scared about coming to see this film. We very carefully crafted the film so that it's not the horrors you might see if you accidentally flick onto, an animal rights YouTube video and you see, terrible things. You will feel things for the animals. And I think that's what the film does. And good films are kind of a machine to express emotion. And I think that out of this film, you will feel by the end of it quite strong emotions about the little childlike animals kept in their cages and poisoned. And ultimately, to the end of their lives, you will feel things for them, but you won't be horrified by what you see. So that's why I think it's really important to encourage people to come along to see this film. I'm a bit surprised it has an R rating at the moment. I think that's a temporary thing, to be honest with you. I think when it goes out to cinemas, which it's going to do around the country briefly, that it won't hopefully have an R rating. Because I would actually like young people to see this film because, it's about the planet, just like climate change is about the planet. It's about what we do to the animals who live alongside us.
1: Yes, it certainly will get you thinking and feeling. Tony, there's also a sort of thorny issue that pops up at the end of Sentient. If primate testing ends, what happens to all those primates who are part of this industrial complex that you've described?
0: What's happening right at the moment is, as I said, I think earlier on, that Lisa Jones Engel's campaign and the campaign of the organisation she works for, PETA, it's actually proving to be quite successful. So, as I said, she worked in the Seattle laboratory at the University of Washington. As you see in the film, it's now under pressure. They don't know whether they're going to survive. In the state immediately below them, there's a big primate center in Oregon, and the university there has decided it's going to close it down. And so they're now in the process of working out what happens to the animals. What Sally Thompson-Iratani, who runs the animal welfare part of the Seattle institution, says, we're going to have to kill all of our animals. Well, obviously, Lisa and others don't think that's the best idea. They want them put into sanctuaries, which in fact is what happened to the chimpanzees who were taken out of testing. So in the United States, the federal government funds sanctuaries for chimpanzees who've been part of the testing regime. And that's what the animal rights organizations want to happen to the monkeys. But we'll see whether that happens or not, because, for example, just the monkeys in Oregon, someone's going to have to invest $100 million to build sanctuaries to keep these animals for the rest of their lives. So I think unlikely. I think probably when these places close down, they will kill the animals.
1: Tony, it's been great discussing Sentient with you. It's screening at the Melbourne International Film Festival on the 11th and 13th of August, and it sounds like it might be coming to cinemas near you soon as well. Thank you so much for joining us on Sunday Extra.
0: Mate, it's a pleasure to be here.
1: And that, of course, was ABC legend Tony Jones. His documentary Sentient, which was selected to screen at Sundance, is filming at the Melbourne International Film Festival on the 11th and 13th of August. I'm Julian Morrow. Thanks very much for listening.
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7: ABC News with Andrew Kloupas. Israel's Prime Minister Benjamin Netanyahu says he's rejected US President Donald Trump's 15-point Gaza peace plan. Mr. Netanyahu says Israeli defense forces will not withdraw until Hamas is completely disarmed. It cast doubt on the US-backed deal, which called for the Palestinian militant group to begin disarming and for Israel to halt its strikes and withdraw from the parts of Gaza it controls. Mr. Netanyahu says while he agrees with President Trump on many things, the Gaza plan is not one of them.
8: Israel rejects the 15-point plan. The IDF will not carry out any withdrawal until Hamas is disarmed. And when I say disarming Hamas, it means the heavy weapons, the less heavy weapons, and the light weapons. All the weapons.
7: The Iran-backed Houthi militants in Yemen have carried out two major attacks on targets in Saudi Arabia. One, an oil refinery, and the other, a Saudi military post inside Yemen itself, the BBC's Sasha Schlichter reports.
9: The Houthis say they used a drone to hit Saudi Aramco's refinery in Jizan, just across the border, in response to Saudi cross-border drone incursions. The second attack seems even more ambitious. The Houthis claim to have used multiple ballistic missiles and drones to target Saudi forces and weapons depots in the port city of Mocha, further down the Red Sea coast. The current escalation comes 2 days after Saudi Arabia, Turkey and Pakistan signed a joint defence agreement committing all three to defending each other if attacked.
7: Police are investigating after the discovery of a body in a suitcase on a rural road in southern New South Wales. Eliza Getzey with more.
10: Police say they were called to Walgan Road at O'Allen in the New South Wales Southern Tablelands just before 1 o'clock. Officers who attended confirmed they found a body in a suitcase. The body is yet to be identified, but police say it's believed to be female. They've set up a crime scene and detectives have seized the suitcase for forensic examination. O'Allen is a small rural locality on the Shoalhaven River, just over 100 kilometres northeast of Canberra and about 250 kilometres southwest of Sydney.
7: Prime Minister is preparing to give ground on Labor's proposed gambling laws and consider a clampdown on inducements after months of pressure from the Greens, the Coalition and the crossbench as Parliament returns this week. Here's National Affairs correspondent Jane Norman.
11: Friendless in its current form, Labor's bill would partially ban gambling ads on TV, radio and online in stadiums and on jerseys. But after an explosive two-day inquiry, the government's under mounting pressure to go after gambling inducements too. Cashback offers, bonus bets, early payouts, any incentives that keep problem gamblers gambling. After initially resisting calls to ban inducements, the Prime Minister's now open to considering it as part of a deal to secure the bill's passage through Parliament. It's not just the Greens, the Coalition and Crossbench urging tougher action on gambling. The government's under pressure from within.
7: Air safety investigators say it's too early to know what caused a near miss between two jets at Sydney Airport. A Jetstar A320 had to brake suddenly to avoid colliding with a Qatar Airways Boeing 777 that was being towed Sunday morning. A Jetstar cabin crew member was slightly injured and assessed by paramedics, but no passengers were hurt. Chief Commissioner of the Australian Transport Safety Bureau, Angus Mitchell, says a full investigation is being conducted.
12: At this stage, we don't really know what were all the instructions. We'll get that from some of the recorded devices and from interviews to understand what went wrong and why did they come so close. And how do we make sure that this doesn't happen again?
7: In the AFL, Carlton's march towards the finals has continued with a 44-point win over St Kilda at Docklands. Here's Matt Clinch.
0: The Blues kicked three of the first four goals of the match and extended their lead at each break, leading by 13 points at quarter time, by 25 points at half time, and 35 at three-quarter time before running out 16-10, 106 to St Kilda 9-14-62. The Blues are now two games clear inside the AFL's wildcard top 10, and three goals from Harry Mackay led the way. The disappointing part for St Kilda fans, a hamstring injury to Nasiah Wanganeen-Millara. He was ruled out of the match after the opening 8 minutes. The Saints need to win their last two to keep their finals hopes alive. Matt Clinch, ABC News.
7: And that's the latest from ABC News.
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6: You've just finished applying for a property. It's a bit of a shoebox, but it's close to where you want to be. The only thing is that you've just spent several hours amassing an army of identity documents and personal information to enter into the application form. And it turns out you've entered so much data that real estate agents need a computer to sort through it all.
13: Actually, score the prospective tenants based on salary and ability to pay them the rent which is being asked. If there is insufficient data being collected or lacking data, then unfortunately their application, the tenant's application, will go to the bottom.
6: If that seems dystopian, you're not alone. The Australian Government's Privacy Commissioner has deemed the level of information collected in these applications to be excessive and has put the industry on notice. This is the first episode of our two-part investigation into these rental technologies. Today, why are platforms collecting so much information? What about it exactly is excessive? And does this exacerbate a power imbalance between renter and landlord? My name is Ray Johnston, and you're listening to Download This Show. You'll hear from several different people across these two special episodes, from researchers to the head of the Property Owners Association, all of them attempting to answer, is this data collection actually a problem? In our last special series, Opt Out, I was following a trail of a data leak of my own information. This time, I've been thinking back to when I was a 19-year-old single mum and someone took a chance on me, giving me a place to rent. With new rental technologies, I would have been out of the game before it even started. And I have a suspicion I'm not the only one. So what is rent tech?
14: So rent tech is a term to describe any technology that interacts with renting. So that could be online listing sites where you search for a rental. It could be online rental application platforms. It could be rent payment apps or property management platforms where you log maintenance requests or communicate with property managers, as well as a whole suite of behind-the-scene tools that real estate agents and landlords use. So it's a subset of a broader category of technology, which is generally referred to as prop tech or property technology. But prop tech also includes things like commercial real estate, retail, and so on. So rent tech is really the subset that has to do with renting. I also really like to use the term landlord tech, which is slightly more controversial. But the reason I like it is because it really brings to the forefront the sort of inherent power dynamics that are at play in this technology.
6: That's Samantha Floriani. She's a PhD candidate at Monash University studying rental technologies. Her research is called the machine-readable renter. So how long has this technology been around for? This is Kylie Davis, founder and president of PropTech Australia, the industry's peak body.
15: Well, it depends on your definition. So PropTech as a thing has probably been around for around about 20 years. The first PropTechs were realestate.com.au and then domain.com. But it's really become a bigger technology sector in Australia over the last 10 to 12 years. And that was with the advent of cloud technology. Rental tech's still fairly new. Property management's been around for about 20 years or so as well. So helping property managers manage property and do the work required in the background to look after landlords and tenants. But tech specifically targeted at making life easier for renters, which is what rental tech is supposed to do, has really only probably been around, I think, for about the last, well, 2020, I think, was when they first started to pop up.
6: So how much information is actually being collected? Here's Samantha Floriani again.
14: In research published by the Australian Urban and Housing Research Institute earlier this year, which was conducted by myself and a range of other excellent urban researchers, we found that some online application platforms were collecting up to 50 different categories or the variables of personal information. We're talking things like identity documents, usually 100 points of ID, years worth of living history and employment history. Usually it's at least 2 years worth, which I will note just to give a bit of context. That's more than most banks require to take out a bank loan. It usually includes details like your income details, including whether you receive some kind of government support payment, details about family members, pets, cars. It's really quite an extensive amount of information. And in my research with renters, I've also heard stories of other less common but still collected pieces of

0: an extensive amount of information. And in my research with renters, I've also heard stories of other less common but still collected pieces of information, things like ethnicity, which of course raises concerns around bias and discrimination, as well as being asked to provide social media handles, which is just like wildly invasive.
1: Now, collecting this amount of data might not seem like an issue at first glance, but one of the flow-on effects of being so invasive in data collection is that you feel like you're competing against other people to provide more information, to be the most appealing option.
2: We're really talking about something that everybody needs access to. When we're asking for all of this personal information, there's this real sense that people have to prove that they are worthy of housing, that they have to compete against other people and share a lot of intimate details of their lives so that somebody else, whether it's a person or a technology, can assess them to say, are you really going to be good enough to live in this home?
1: This is Lena Przyjedetski. She's a research fellow at the University of Melbourne. She was also one of the authors on the research published by the Australian Urban and Housing Research Institute that Sam mentioned before.
2: So that's really, I think, why people are finding it invasive. And it's also the inconsistency between applications. I've seen applications that have asked for people to provide links to their social media profiles. I've seen applications where people have been asked to provide details about their medical conditions. Now, why do these things matter when we are talking about an essential service? That's the real question.
1: And it's not just researchers who have called this data collection problematic. Back in April, the Privacy Commissioner, Carly Kind, handed down a decision saying that rent tech platforms must stop unfair and excessive personal information collection. We asked the Commissioner what this means.
3: So we narrowed in on looking at these platforms that facilitate the making of rental applications. You're asked to upload a whole lot of information. And we looked at these platforms through the lens of Australian privacy law, which says you can't just ask for and collect any personal information you want. There has to be some connection between that information and your functions and activities as a company, and that it has to be actually necessary for you to collect that information. It's not just that it's convenient or if it's desirable. It actually has to be something more than that. It has to be necessary. And we said, well, in the circumstances in which these platforms are facilitating a rental application that should really be about considering someone's ability to pay their rent and look after a property, what types of information are necessary to make that analysis, to make that judgment? And we looked at all the range of personal information that was being collected by these rent tech platforms. And we said, hold on a minute, they're going far beyond what's actually necessary to make a decision here. We looked at a range of different platforms, but then we zeroed in on ToApply as a rent tech platform that has a significant market share and also had a range of particularly concerning areas of contravention of Australian privacy law. And we launched an investigation into that last year.
1: We did try to contact ToApply for comment, but they didn't get back to us. So to sum up so far, we have a Privacy Commissioner investigation and other external research that has found these rental application companies are collecting too much data. But how did we get here? How did this data collection start? This is John Gilmovich, the president of the Property Owners Association and a licensed real estate agent who uses these applications.
4: Well, around about 2007, I was working for one of the largest real estate franchises in the country. And they kind of caught on to the fact that we've got 1,000 franchisees here that need support. Some of them are struggling day to day. Their property managers are stressed out. They're not delivering a great customer service. You know, what part can we play in this? What can we do about this? And what can we create to help them? And so my first exposure was as like a consultant coming out from the real estate industry itself and starting to look at what are the possibilities of creating, you know, this tech that could assist, you know, the property managers on the ground day to day. We were

0: placing butcher's paper on walls and writing things out. I kid you not, there was 40, 50 pieces of butcher's paper on the wall with what are the possible solutions that we could come up with that would help, you know, the franchisees.
1: Kylie Davis, founder and president of the industry's peak body, had a more renter-focused understanding of how rent tech came to be.
2: So rental tech was initially conceived to make life easier for renters because, like a lot of tasks that we all have to do, there's a lot of duplication, a lot of manual processes. Like applying for somewhere to live is a tedious job, right? You're filling in a form probably for every property that you've seen that you like the look of, that you want to apply for. There's a lot of time that goes into filling in those details if you've been given a piece of paper and told, righto, send this in or photograph it or, you know, fill it in as a PDF. So the goal behind RentTech initially has been, well, if we can make it easier for renters to fill in their details once and then share it with the properties and the property managers that they want to apply for, that's saving them time. And in the same way that we don't really want to fill in forms if we're doing insurance or car registration or things like that, they were always conceived as a way of just making some of the tools that we are starting to use across our banking and our digital lifestyle available to renters. Because a renter is renting doesn't mean that they have unlimited time to give to manual tasks either.
1: Samantha Floriani also has thoughts on this.
3: I mean, to their credit, I think that there are a lot of people in the rent tech industry, in the sector, who really have the best of intentions when it comes to wanting to improve the renting experience. I mean, anyone who is a renter definitely can relate to just the frustrating nature. There's a lot of tasks, there's a lot of communication, there's a lot of back and forth, you know, and technology can and I think should play a role in that experience. So I think there's a lot of optimism in the sector to try to use technology to, you know, improve those processes, to make them more efficient, to make them easier and so on. Unfortunately, by their very nature, you know, their business model relies on subscription from landlords or real estate businesses. So they are inherently designed to serve the interests of the people who are paying the bills, right? And so I think, you know, that there does need to be a bit more work in the rent tech space if it does want to genuinely serve the interests of renters.
1: Is there any information that you've been asked to collect from prospective tenants that has made you feel uncomfortable or like it crosses a line, or in your mind is any information useful?
0: I guess any information is useful. I mean, I had one particular client request a bank statement, particularly, you know, seeking what their daily transactions are to see how they spend their money each week out of their pay packet. And I thought that was crossing the line, and I told the client that.
1: This is John Gilmovich again. Is that a kind of request that is common?
0: It's not common, but it does occur.
1: Do you know if other people also push back on that?
0: I believe so. I think that's getting into areas of, you know, too much intimidation, I'd say. What they should be after is cash flow, and that's, you know, through payslips or the collection of, you know, savings. But they shouldn't really delve into, you know, what's being charged out on their MasterCard or, you know, that they've gone to the liquor store and bought, you know, a six pack of beers.
1: Yeah,
0: I think that's over the top, right?
1: Yeah, absolutely, absolutely. Yeah. This all begs the question: does this contribute to a power imbalance? First up is Kylie Davis.
2: Well, look, I think if you've got you know, 15 people applying for one property and you've got a landlord. Well, look, the landlord doesn't care. The landlord just wants someone in their property who's going to pay their rent, look after it and not be a problem. Like it's usually the property manager thinking, right, well, I have to find the absolute best person for this property in the fastest time possible so that my landlord doesn't lose any rental income. And look, that is, if there's 15 people for one property or 20 people for one property, yeah, there's absolutely an imbalance in that. So how do you determine which one out of the 15 is the right person for that property? You have to ask them questions. And that's what the data collection was. It was asking questions. Now, did it ask too many? Did people feel pressured to answer them? Those things occur in an unfair market. But it wasn't the rental tech that created that market, the unfairness of that market.
1: Do you think the rental tech contributes to the unfairness in any way?
2: I think if people felt pressured to that they had to answer this way, then that's something that we need to look at.
1: Now to John Gilmovich. Do you feel like sometimes some of these questions could make a tenant feel pressured or feel like there is a power imbalance?
0: I guess some would take that stance, but in most cases, for me as a practitioner, I've never been questioned about asking for such things. In most cases, you know, tenants are trying to get into a property and they do understand that, you know, the landlord's taking a risk on them. The property manager has to also take a risk and assess their application on its merits, and they're in competition with other applications as well. So I can understand that sometimes tenants do feel intimidated by handing over such information. I don't know what the fear is, though. Like, is it the fear of their data going astray, or they actually feel like it's unnecessary to hand over that data for, you know, a decision to be made about their application? It's hard to pinpoint exactly.
1: So how did we get to the point where so much information is being collected that the Privacy Commissioner has deemed it excessive?
2: I think it's also important to think about when this technology started up in 2020. Like, this is just around about the time of COVID. We were scanning QR codes all over the country and reporting on our locations everywhere at the time, filling in information left, right and centre. And so, you know, times have changed, our expectations as a society as to what's acceptable have changed, and some of the new technology that's now possible because our expectations have changed are making the need for this level of data collection to be completely unnecessary. Traditionally, we've treated as an Australian society renters as people who weren't clever enough to buy a property, and I think that is completely wrong. What we need to be really mindful of is how do we make tasks that are unpleasant that we just want the outcome for? How do we make them safe? How do we give them good guardrails? How do we make them as equitable as possible?
1: Let's get John's perspective. Are you comfortable with that decision? Do you think that what they were calling out as excessive, you would also deem excessive?
0: Looking at what's occurred, from a practitioner's perspective, as I am, that information becomes useful when and if you need to use it. By not having it, it's a barrier for the actual property managers and landlords. You know, in case something goes wrong, they need as much information to try and, let's say, for example, recover a debt or to search and find a person in case they've absconded. You know, doing a runner out of a property is not uncommon. If a tenant falls into rent debt, or they're being evicted, they usually try and disappear and, unfortunately, they re-offend.
1: How common is that practice?
0: It's pretty common. It depends where you are in the suburbs, you know, lower demographics versus the upper demographics.
1: So are there numbers on that?
0: Out in the western suburbs, there's a lot more cases than, say, the eastern suburbs, or in the CBD where, you know, salaries are more affluent and so forth. But it's very, very common that property managers spend a lot of time in and out of tribunal if they're managing properties out in the western suburbs or out in the coastals. John,
1: are there numbers on that that are available?
0: Oh, yes, there are. Yes, they're published through NCAT, the New South Wales Civil and Administrative Tribunal.
1: It's quite hard to find the data John is talking about here. In the NCAT annual reports, there's no section that simply says, here's the number of people who have done a runner on a property. There's a bit of reading between the lines needed. Rent arrears is when you haven't paid your rent by the due date. It can be just one payment or more. After the interview, John said that the number of landlords taking tenants to the tribunal over rent arrears justifies the need to profile tenants. Rent arrears is, in fact, the main reason for application lodgements at NCAT, but according to the Tenants Union of New South Wales, in these NCAT application instances, the tenant must still be living at the property, meaning they've not done a runner and thus do not need tracking down. There's also a tenancy survey, which the New South Wales Government Department of Fair Trading has been producing for the last 4 years. The survey is distributed to all principal tenants, landlords, and nominated agents upon the termination of a tenancy. The survey is voluntary, and so the sample's not representative, but it outlines under reasons a landlord has terminated a tenancy that 3.8% of agreements were ended because of rent arrears and 0.1% were because the tenant abandoned the premises. Because there's no concrete number we can cross-check here, it makes fact-checking this claim quite tricky. But back to our conversation with John. Going back to the technology, how has RentTech and PropTech helped you avoid problems like this that you describe occurring in the first place?
0: It doesn't foolproof the problem from occurring. Like, for example, you know, a very qualified, financially stable tenant can go bad during a tenancy. So it doesn't guarantee the landlord will have a favourable outcome. However, the collection of the data basically assesses the risk of that potential tenant. And some of those apps actually, you know, they rank or they give a score.
1: A score?
0: They give a kind of income, basically based on income and ability to pay rent. It doesn't choose the tenant for you, but the property manager can present the information in the way that basically brings it all together rather than hand over, you know, a 20-page paper document times 10 to the landlord to make a decision, which they're going to say, well, hang on a sec, this is just way too much work for me to do. I cannot decipher this sort of information right in front of me. So the property manager has to shuffle these applications in the hierarchy based on the data that's being collected. So, for example, if there is insufficient data being collected or lacking data, then unfortunately their application, the tenant's application, will go to the bottom.
1: So if a tenant hasn't filled out all of the boxes on the form, they're likely to get a much lower score than someone who has.
0: Yes, and the bottom line is based on the property manager's, you know, limited number of hours that they have in the day to manage all these processes, they're not going to be chasing tenants for more information. They're just going to run with the ones that have actually supplied it.
1: So how do we ensure this sort of data collection is something that benefits renters as well as landlords and agents, and in a way that doesn't create an imbalance of power? Samantha Floriani thinks looking overseas may hold some answers.
3: In Scotland, they have a landlord register. What that basically means is that if you want to become a landlord, you have to apply and you have to demonstrate that you have like good financial standing, like well enough to be able to actually maintain and look after the property. You can demonstrate that you're doing X, Y, and Z compliance. You go on a register, which makes it easier for there to be accountability and enforcement of rental protections and minimum standards and so on. And I think that that would be a really useful thing to implement in Australia.

0: renters advocating for their own rights. Enforcement is very, very hard to achieve when you sort of don't have much oversight of what's going on.
1: She also says it would go some ways to improving the information asymmetry between renters, agents and landlords.
0: Currently, you know, they know so much about us. They have so much of our data. You rarely have any kind of visibility the other direction.
1: Coming back to the decision the Privacy Commissioner made targeting rental technology platform to apply, will the determination make a difference in the long term?
2: To apply itself, they were actually very cooperative with the investigation, and I made a range of declarations about what they need to do, including ceasing to collect a whole range of personal information, as well as overhauling their systems and processes more broadly.
3: We have the ability to ensure compliance with the determination, and we will be doing that over the period in which the declarations play out, which is over a year. To apply has to take a number of steps over that period. And if we find that to apply hasn't taken any of the steps that it's required to take, we can bring that as enforcement action before the federal court.
1: This determination still only covers a single company in the industry. Lena Przedetski agreed this was a step forward, but there was only one real way to ensure renters are protected.
4: Best way to ensure that consumers are effectively protected from the get-go is to ensure that the law is very clear and very explicit. What would have been even better, and we can still get there, is to actually prohibit the collection of certain types of information. And we can do that through Residential Tenancies Acts, and we have seen that in certain jurisdictions.
1: That's all for this week, but our next episode will cover data security.
5: Do you understand how some people might see it as a pretty big risk putting all of that information in one place, in one form?
6: Of course.
5: And what would you say to those people?
6: They shouldn't fear it.
1: And dark patterns and their relationship to rental technologies.
4: Dark patterns are things that essentially manipulate consumers, often into making choices that are not necessarily in their best interests. The Privacy Commissioner called out three. She called out confirmed shaming, biased framing and bundled consent.
1: All that and more coming up in our next episode. If you're enjoying this special investigation so far, send us an email on downloadthisshow@abc.net.au. We'd love to hear about your experiences with rental technologies as a renter, an agent or a landlord. Thank you to all of our guests for this episode, as well as Leo Patterson-Ross from the Tenants Union of New South Wales for help with our fact-checking. And thank you to my producer, Jesse Kay. My name is Ray Johnston, and you've been listening to Download This Show.
7: Hey, I'm Missy Higgins. 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
8: This is Crowd Science from the BBC World Service, and today we're dipping into the archive to give you another chance to hear an award-winning show from 2025.
9: So these are our photon detectors, and these are just counting how many photons they see every second.
10: You're listening to Crowd Science from the BBC World Service, the show that asks some of the smartest scientists in the world to explain the nature of reality, preferably using lasers.
9: And so when we turn the laser on, we'll start to see lots of counts now on the detectors as they're starting to detect photons.
10: And if it makes cool noises, well, that's even better.
9: If the photon arrives at detector A, the computer will make a particular noise. And if it arrives at detector B, it will make a different frequency tone. So we'll actually be able to hear this.
10: And so this is something that you guys have jimmied up so that you can demonstrate this for Crowd Science?
9: Yeah, exactly. Yeah, yeah.
10: I'm Anand Jagatia, and for this episode, I've travelled to Geneva in Switzerland to meet some physicists to help me understand a particular behaviour of quantum particles that is really hard to get your head around. In fact, you could say it's impossible.
11: If I gave you £1 billion, you wouldn't be able to, like, guess. It's not just because you haven't figured it out yet.
9: No, it's fundamental.

0: mentally, no one can tell you.
1: And we've ended up in a strange place because we didn't originally set out to investigate fundamental mysteries of the universe. The email that started this whole thing off was actually about interior design. And this week, our listener is Dorit, a Canadian currently living in Austria.
2: My question is anything really random? And what is randomness?
3: What has got you thinking about randomness?
2: We are renovating a house. And the plan for one of the bathrooms was a floor with tiles that have a very slight color difference and that they could just be distributed randomly. And so we instructed the tiler, who just is super smart and experienced and skilled. And we just thought, well, we don't have to plan the precise floor design with him because it's random. And then we had several back and forths with him that he kept on sending us photos and we would come see and we'd say, but this is completely not random. This is a pattern.
3: So we're looking now at a picture, which is like a sketch that presumably you said, look, this is what random looks like. And you've shaded in some of the tiles.
2: Yes, because once we thought, oh, you know, we understand what randomness is, we'll sort it out.
3: But you still end up with patterns. I mean, I can see patterns in that now.
2: Exactly.
3: So what are you hoping that we will find out in this show?
2: I hope that you will find a solution as to how we should tile our bathroom floor.
1: So, Dorit wants us to help her decorate her bathroom. But to do that, we need to generate a truly random pattern. And to work out whether that's even physically possible, we have to understand what randomness actually is. You might think you have an intuitive sense of whether something is random or not, but as Dorit learned for herself after her fiasco with the tiler, that only gets you so far. If this home improvement project is going to succeed, we need to seek the help of a certified professional. A mathematician. This is Hugo Dumanil-Copin, a professor at the University of Geneva and winner of the Fields Medal for his work on probability. It's the most prestigious award you can get in mathematics.
4: Just before everything, then, I'm going to ask you. He's like, I thought that was the one asking questions.
1: And fittingly for an expert on probability whose office is on the top floor of an old bank, Hugo asks me to toss an imaginary coin 25 times.
4: So head, tails, when you do whatever you want. I will not look at it, but you're right here.
5: But I have to do it in my head. I can't actually use a coin.
4: You just do exactly as you want. You are not allowed to use an actual coin. You have to imagine that you are doing this.
5: Okay. That sounds deceptively easy.
1: The idea is that I try and come up with a random sequence of 25 coin flips, heads and tails, that resembles what would happen if I really did toss a coin.
5: So I'm writing down a sequence of HT, HH, HT.
1: I just write down whatever pops into my mind.
5: HT, H, H, HT.
1: Until I get to 25.
4: So I'm going to try to guess what you wrote, okay? And every single time you will let me know if I'm right or if I'm wrong.
5: Okay. Wow, this is like a magic trick.
4: Yeah. Well, there is no magic. Only probability. Yeah, so the first one, don't worry, I will not always guess right.
5: Okay.
4: The first one is a head.
5: Yes.
4: Okay. So I would say the second one is a tail.
5: No.
4: Okay, so I'm wrong on this one. So the third one is a tail.
5: Yes.
4: The fourth one is a head.
5: Yes.
1: Hugo is uncannily good at guessing what's on my piece of paper.
4: So I try to guess what you came up with. And you agree that if you would have been truly random, every single time I had one chance out of two, of guessing right. But I got it wrong out of 25 times, I got it wrong 6 times. Not roughly 12.
5: I might have 7 here. Hang on. 1, 2, 3, 4, 5, 6. 7, I've counted.
4: Seven times. So again, I don't know how to count.
5: But that's...
4: Yes, indeed. It was.
5: This is a classic case of mathematicians marking their own homework. Yeah.
1: Okay, perhaps he's not quite as good as he thinks he is, but 7 wrong out of 25 is still pretty good. So clearly what I wrote down can't have been very random. Yeah.
4: So what happened, I mean, my rule was very simple if you want to play at home, is that we have a tendency to think that things should not repeat. So we are going to not put enough things in a row, so we are going to change between tail and head way too often. And here you did it really a lot. And what I was doing is just every single time I was changing.
5: I thought that's what
4: exactly,
5: you were doing.
4: Exactly, right? It was
5: yeah.
4: a very simple rule. But you see, it works extremely well. So you made way too many changes and way too few two tails in a row or two heads in a row. The second thing here that I could see is that you did not put four head or four tail in a row.
6: Not
4: exactly for this reason, right? Yeah. I mean, at the end, how likely it is to have four tail or four head in a row. Out of 25 tosses, it's very likely, in fact. There is maybe one chance out of six or something like that, that you would not see four tail or four head in a row in a string of 25. If you go to a string of 100, for instance, you will typically see seven heads or seven tails in a row. So we would never think that. I think if we would have more time and I would ask 100, for sure you would never put seven in a row. It would look so weird. So that's my point, that the brain is extremely bad at producing randomness.
1: Hugo's magic trick, or demonstration of probability, shows us that our intuition about randomness is often totally wrong. Which explains why, in the parable of Dorit and the Tiler, both parties were doomed to fail. But this brings us to another weird thing about randomness. Even if one of them had come up with something genuinely random, it probably wouldn't have looked random to the other.
7: It's actually very difficult to make something that looks random. The human brain in general is set up to look for patterns in things.
1: This is Susan Wardle, a cognitive neuroscientist at the National Institute of Mental Health in Maryland in the United States.
7: I think this is actually a great example of how much work our brain, especially our visual brain, is doing in the background just for the everyday act of seeing. From our perspective, we open our eyes and we just see a coherent world and we go about our day. But that's actually not what's going on. So, you know, the input that the eye receives are these very noisy patterns of light. So, you know, there's no structure there. It's flickering. It's changing constantly. It's very overwhelming. And so our brain does this enormous computational feat. You know, every second, it's organizing and sorting and grouping this information and making it make sense so that we can get on with our day.
5: Okay, that's really interesting. But how does that sort of relate to seeing patterns in bathroom tiles?
7: Yes. So if you're trying to organize things of different shades, so I think the tiles are kind of monochrome, different grays and that kind of thing. If you put things next to each other, your visual brain is trying to group these things to just make structure out of the noisy input that the eye gets. So, for example, things that we think are just out there in the world, like edges and the boundaries of what an object is. So if you think about your coffee cup in the morning, your brain actually has to do a lot of work to segment what's your coffee cup and what's the background visually. And one of the ways it does that is by looking at grouping things. So proximity, what's close together, what's the same color? Because if your coffee cup is blue and there's other bits of blue from the visual information, it's more likely to be part of the same object. So this kind of grouping that the brain does is related to this, because if you're trying to make tiles look random, you have like a limited number of color tiles and you place them in different orders. If there's any structure at all, your brain will seize on that. And the more limited your palette is, the easier it's going to be for your brain to make grouping things out of it.
1: What Susan is saying is the brain is constantly trying to generate order out of chaos. So when you show it actual chaos, it has a hard time recognizing it. I think what this means for Dorit is that she should give up on trying to create a bathroom floor that looks random, because it never will. Instead, we'll have to come up with a way of arranging the tiles that we can say with 100% certainty genuinely is random. You're listening to Crowd Science from the BBC World Service, the show that investigates the questions behind your random shower thoughts. Sometimes literally, it turns out. I'm Anand Jagatia, and to continue our quest to help listener Dorit tile her bathroom floor, we need to define what randomness actually is.
4: Randomness is what cannot be predicted.
1: Here to help out again is our friendly mathematician Hugo Dumanil-Copin.
4: What I mean by what cannot be predicted is thing that cannot predict it by any means, even with the most delicate machines, even with the most precise theories, there will be zero way of predicting things.
1: Earlier in the show, Hugo had me flipping an imaginary coin, and you'll remember that my pathetic human brain struggled to come up with a sequence that looked genuinely random. That's why we flip real coins to decide which team goes first in a sports game, or in my case, who has to do the washing up. Because a real coin toss is random. It can't be predicted, right?
4: A coin toss, if you have a very high-frequency camera and that it is measuring exactly how the coin is starting from your hand, and if it has all the information on the distance, blah, blah, blah, it would be able to predict if it falls on tail or head.
5: So if you knew everything about the weight of the coin, the pressure of the air, the temperature, the force, the angle, blah, blah, blah, blah, in theory, you could predict it.
4: Yeah. It looks random to us. It's sufficiently complex to predict that human cannot do it, and therefore we call it random. But it's not a true randomness. It's kind of an apparent randomness, just out of our lack of being able to predict.
1: So to answer one of Dorit's questions, this is what we mean by a truly random event, something that can't be predicted even in principle. Of course, as humans, we can't predict with certainty which way a coin will fall, but a coin flip is essentially just a mechanical system. We have laws of physics that describe how systems like this behave. So in theory, if you knew everything about it, and you had a good enough computer, the outcome of a coin toss would be entirely predictable. And if that's true, then the behaviour of weather systems, people, or the entire universe might be predictable if you could know the position and properties of every force and particle in existence. Which would mean not only that nothing is random, but that everything that happens is inevitable. The question is, do we actually live in a deterministic universe like that one? Or do we live in a universe where randomness exists and where Dorit can be happy with her bathroom floor? Well, to find out, let's head across town to another part of Geneva, where I'm about to meet some quantum physicists. When we told them about Dorit's question, they said they'd be able to build something that would settle things once and for all.
0: So I'm Tiff Bridges. I work at the University of Geneva, where I'm a researcher in quantum physics.
5: And we have come to a lab station where you've hooked up loads of very exciting-looking equipment to explain something that is actually random, genuinely, truly random.
0: Yeah.
5: OK, so What are we looking at here? What are all these wires and cubes and prisms and lasers?
0: So here we've got our laser that comes out of this fibre here.
5: So this wire that's coming out of what looks like a computer tower, you're transmitting lasers through that?
0: Exactly. This is just like standard telecom fibre that transmits laser light through, very similar to what's used in all telecom industries nowadays.
5: Wow. That's really cool. OK, so light going through a wire, being shone through this thing directly into what looks like a glass cube.
0: Mm-hmm, exactly.
5: What is special about this glass cube?
0: So this cube is what we call a 50-50 beam splitter, and it's a bit like a mirror in a way, but 50% of the time it will transmit the light going on it, and 50% of the time it will reflect it.
5: Okay, so for every photon that comes from out of this laser, 50% of the time it will just go straight through the glass and into this detector, which is directly opposite the beam.
0: Yep.
5: And 50% of the time it will be reflected and be diverted into this other detector, which we can see on the right of the cube.
0: Exactly.
5: And that's random, is it? So whether it goes straight or turns to the right is completely random.
0: That is completely random.
5: And so this is light, but how will we know whether the photon has ended up at detector A or detector B?
0: So detector A, when there's a photon that's incident on this one, the computer will play one tone. And with detector B, whenever it sees a photon, the computer will play another tone.
5: Cool. OK, well, should we turn the sound on and see what we can hear?
0: Sure, let's do it.
5: And so every time you hear the note change, that means that the photon is arriving at a different one of the detectors.
0: Exactly, so a different photon has been either transmitted or reflected.
3: It's kind of like an experiment I did earlier with heads or tails, that there's two options and that it's either one or the other. And I tried to create a random sequence, but this is actually truly a random sequence.
0: Exactly. So it's exactly the same concept. You're getting either heads or tails. You're getting here detector one or detector two. But exactly, it's completely randomness. It's intrinsically random.
1: I should say that this laser emits an unimaginably large number of photons every second, but the team here have slowed it all down so that we can hear a steady stream of them. And there you have it. You are listening to a genuinely random sequence. But how do we know it's really random? And if it is, why?
6: So what you heard is a process within quantum physics.
1: This is TIFF's colleague Nicolas Brunet.
6: So quantum physics is the theory that describes the world of particles, of atoms, and also photons, so those particles of light that you heard before. And so quantum physics has this very astonishing property that it features intrinsic randomness. So there are processes within quantum theory that must be random. And that's in contrast to classical physics, where the laws are deterministic.
5: So why doesn't the photon just do the same thing every time?
6: So according to quantum physics, the state of the photon after passing through that beam splitter will be in a superposition. So it will be at the same time going through straight or and being reflected. But it's not one or the other, it's both at the same time. This is what quantum physics tells us.
5: Okay.
6: This is like an object, a photon here, being in two places at the same time. So this would be a property that we usually associate to a wave, right? A wave can split in half into equal halves at the beam splitter. A photon, we think of it as a particle. It should, in principle, go either left or right. Right? Now, a photon is a quantum particle, so it has this property that it can behave as a wave and as a particle at the same time.
1: This is not an easy thing to conceptualize, but let's give it a go. A wave is like ripples on a pond, all spread out and able to split apart and recombine. A particle is more like a marble, a single object in a specific place. A quantum particle, however, has both properties, at least until you measure it.
6: You put the detector and you ask the photon, did you go straight or were you reflected? And so then the photon will actually localize in one of these two places. And that is the moment that is truly random.
5: So it's not just like we've looked at loads of photons and we can't see a pattern. It's just that we think that that's sort of baked into the structure of reality.
6: Yes, that's right.
5: Okay.
6: This is, in fact, one of the most mysterious aspects of quantum physics. What is exactly happening at this moment when we measure the photon? So that is a process that we still don't really understand. But what we understand about it is that it must be fundamentally random. The point is that if it wouldn't, right, if it would be deterministic somehow, then it would lead to very implausible consequences in physics, like communication at infinite speed. And communication at infinite speed is incompatible with the famous theory of relativity by Albert Einstein. And this would enable dramatic things like traveling to the past and kill your grandparents. And
5: okay, so even as implausible as it sounds that something can exist in two places at once and that we only know where it is or it only is in one place once we look, that's less implausible than that, you know, time runs in all different directions and anything can travel faster than the
6: right,
5: speed of light.
6: Right, right.
5: Okay, so we've sort of learned in this show that randomness is about not being able to predict something. And so predicting something is about sort of saying, okay, based on what's happening now, I can tell what will happen in the future. But because the photon is in two states or two places at once before you look, it's like there is no future to be able to say until you look. So it's meaningless to say, what will it be like when I look? Because nothing has happened until you look.
6: Right. It means that the world is fundamentally indeterministic.
1: So, Dorit, I think we're finally in a position to answer your questions. It's really hard to come up with something that's truly random, and it's definitely beyond the ability of the human brain. Your brain is going to see patterns in everything anyway, even if they're not really there. But there are things in nature that really are random. the fundamental particles that make up matter, like photons, can behave in ways that are intrinsically unpredictable. Our best theories of physics state that there are situations where it is impossible to know the outcome. There's something a bit strange about all of this, though. If, as Nicola said, the universe is fundamentally indeterministic at the level of these particles, how come anything exists that isn't random?
4: In randomness, there's a lot of order, in fact.
1: Here's Hugo Dumanil-Copin again.
4: There are rules that are telling us what happens when you repeat an experiment several times. If you toss 1,000 coins, roughly half of them will fall on tail, half of them on head. Of course, you can end up with only tails. But this is a tiny, tiny probability, so little that it will never happen anywhere in the universe.
5: So there's something interesting going on here with numbers, that if you have one or two, for example, atoms, or you have like one particle, it may behave in a truly random way. But once you have enough atoms to, for example, make a coin or to make a human, all the randomness will kind of obey these rules that means that it's very predictable. So my atoms are here and they're not sort of spread all over the universe at this moment in time.
4: Yeah. Maybe an analogy to keep in mind is that a priori, small atoms can actually teleport in close distances, you know, because it behaves at random. So in some sense, you could imagine that if you run into this wall just next to us, you will be able to cross it. There is, in fact, a small probability that this will happen. But this probability is so, so small because all these atoms collectively, in some sense, order emerges from the fact that there are so many, even if each one behaves randomly, there are so many that the whole body, your body, my body, is behaving in a kind of deterministic fashion. So if we run into this wall, I can tell you, unfortunately, we will not cross it. In fact, there is a small probability we will, but it's so, so small that you will need many, many, many parallel universes and many, many tries to manage to cross. And when I'm saying that, it's really a huge number. Please do not try at home to do that.
1: And speaking of advice, Dorit, here's how our experts would go about tiling your bathroom floor in a random pattern. This is what a mathematician would do.
4: Here it's a two-outcome thing, so what could have been done is simply to throw a coin.
1: Nice and simple, just toss a coin to decide which tile to pick. It's not truly random, but it's probably good enough. Here's how a neuroscientist would tackle it.
7: I think the first thing I would do, sadly, is to buy some new tiles. So I would introduce some more variants into this. So the more differences you have between the tiles, the easier it's going to be to make something that still looks random.
1: And here's what a quantum physicist would do.
6: Well, she should buy a quantum random number generator.
5: Okay.
6: And a very patient plumber. A quantum plumber.
5: A quantum
1: So there you go, Dorit. We would love to know which of those solutions you end up choosing.
8: 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The question was for me, Dorit, in Austria. The presenter was Anand Jagatia, and the producer was Ben Motley. Thanks for listening.
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11: The coming-of-age drama is a familiar filmmaking genre, as is the celebrity biopic, but a new drama about Anthony Bourdain takes one key summer in his life and shows how he became the phenomenon he did. 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Plus, what would it be like playing someone that Judy Davis or Sam Neill had immortalised? The stars of Netflix's My Brilliant Career tell all. And on Critics' Corner, Cat Stewart's new role asks how far you'd go to get the Australian dream. 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
12: BBC News with Andrew Kaloupas. Israel's Prime Minister Benjamin Netanyahu has rejected a peace plan for

0: Gaza that had been hailed by Donald Trump. Mr. Trump had said Hamas had agreed to disarm on condition Israel stopped its attacks and withdrew from Gaza. Here's the BBC's John Donison.
1: It's just over a week since President Trump announced what he called a monumental step, that Hamas, for the first time, had agreed to disarm on condition that Israel withdraws its forces from Gaza. Today, Prime Minister Netanyahu was clear that is not going to happen under his watch. He said Hamas had to disarm first, adding it couldn't be some fictitious disarmament, it had to be real. Mr. Netanyahu said he was now in discussion with US officials about how to go forward. It's another blow for President Trump's Gaza peace plan, which was announced almost a year ago.
0: Iran's foreign minister says it's close to finalising a deal with neighbouring Oman on a new shipping route through the Strait of Hormuz. However, Abbas Araghchi says it doesn't mean the strait will be reopened, adding that it's reliant on the US stopping violations of their memorandum of understanding. It comes a day after Tehran said the strait will not reopen until the US corrects its behaviour, issuing new demands over the waterway. Mr. Araghchi says until that happens, direct negotiations won't take place.
2: At present, we are not engaged in any negotiations with the United States. Yes, messages are being exchanged through intermediaries, but that is not negotiation. It is simply an exchange of messages.
0: The US Department of Defense is reportedly pushing defense contractors to speed up weapons production amid severe ammunition shortages linked to the war with Iran. US media are reporting manufacturers have been asked to submit plans with 21 days to expand production and deliver key weapons faster. The reports say the shortages have created tension between President Donald Trump and the Pentagon. Analysis from the Center for Strategic and International Studies suggests global Patriot and THAAD missile stockpiles have fallen sharply since the conflict began. An air traffic controller and aircraft tug operator have been stood down as an investigation gets underway into a near miss between two jets on the tarmac at Sydney Airport. Here's Francis Dew.
3: Jetstar flight JQ402 had barely started its journey from Sydney to the Gold Coast when the pilot was forced to brake suddenly. The plane was taxiing to the runway when a Qatar Airways aircraft came into close proximity. The ABC understands air traffic control was under operation restrictions from 6 a.m. to 8 a.m, reducing the number of planes flying in and out of the airport. Authorities say the air traffic controller and tug operator have now been stood down for procedural testing. It's the second near miss at Sydney Airport in less than 2 weeks.
0: A grieving community in Melbourne's West has come together to remember a beloved shopkeeper who died after allegedly being attacked by a group of young people last weekend. Kira Prowse with more.
4: Hundreds of people travelled to Sunshine to mourn local grocery store owner Van Viet Truong. The 60-year-old died in hospital on Wednesday after he was allegedly bashed by a group of teenagers while stepping in to stop them allegedly stealing clothes from a nearby shop. A vigil was held on the suburb's main shopping strip, with many using it as a chance to call for tougher laws on youth crime in Victoria. Police have bolstered their presence in the area since the death, but locals argue more needs to be done.
0: Local authorities say 5 people have been killed in a Ukrainian drone attack on the Russian city of Belgorod. 25 others were injured, including children. The attack sparked fires in 2 apartment buildings and damaged a large number of residential and non-residential buildings. In the AFL, an injury hit Collingwood has overcome a determined West Coast to claim a crucial win in Perth. Nick Dacos was best on ground with 39 disposals and 10 clearances as the Magpies prevailed 17-15-117 to 15-8-98. The win secures Collingwood a spot in the wildcard round, with their ruckman Darcy Cameron thankful for the new initiative.
5: I love it. I wasn't a fan of it earlier in the year, but I think it's really good. That team's, you know, that are on the cusp at the moment, have something to fight for. And
0: ABC News.
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7: Hello, welcome to an hour of arts on ABC Radio National, starting with film and moving to the stage when I speak with actor Kat Stewart later about the Australian dream. Her latest role asks what we want out of life and what it might take to get it. But on the screen show first, giving beloved characters a new life can be risky. Some roles seem welded to particular actors. Think of Mel Gibson in Mad Max, maybe, or Julie Andrews in The Sound of Music. Shortly, you'll meet two actors who are taking on the roles of Sybilla Melvin and Harry Beecham in a new iteration of My Brilliant Career, Philippa Northeast from The Newsreader and Christopher Chung from Slow Horses. Can they shake off the shades of Judy Davis and Sam Neill?
8: I don't know if we can blame Anthony Bourdain for contemporary culture's obsession with food, but if you are obsessed, if you've ever headed across town or across the world even, in order to come back with a story of how you ate that perfect Vietnamese dish or that sublime old school hamburger that you bought from a guy in a van by the side of some road somewhere, then I would say you've been very influenced by Anthony Bourdain's legacy. He is still a very relevant figure some 8 years after his tragic demise, and that is why someone has made a film about him. Hello, I'm Jason DeRosso. This is The Screen Show on ABC Radio National, and the film is called Tony, and it's the first film we're going to talk about today. It is not about Anthony Bourdain's life. It is not the film that you might expect. It is a film about one summer before Anthony Bourdain knew much about cooking at all. He actually wanted two things in his life at this point. He didn't want anything to do with food. He wanted to get close to a girl named Nancy, and he wanted to become a writer. Both these desires saw him run away from home to Provincetown in Massachusetts in the mid-1970s, where Nancy had a holiday job at a pizza parlor, and Anthony Bourdain, then calling himself Tony, would find work in a hot, greasy kitchen at a seafood restaurant run by a super disciplined, devoutly Catholic Portuguese chef. And a warning, there's some strong language ahead.
9: We open Wednesday to Sunday, start at 11 a.m.
10: What fucking time is it?
9: That means that you are here at 10:45. 11 is late. Anyone late is fired.
8: The director of Tony, who you're about to meet, is a Canadian by the name of Matt Johnson. And the only other film of his I've seen is the comedy drama about the guys who invented the BlackBerry mobile phone. It was called BlackBerry. It came out a few years ago. The star of Tony, who plays Anthony Bourdain, who you're also about to meet, is Dominic Sessa, a good-looking young man in a kind of brooding Led Zeppelin hair kind of way, who you might remember played the lead in the coming-of-age film with Paul Giamatti, The Holdovers. Now, Tony is a strange film because as much as it sets up a kind of dynamic, it's not actually about getting the girl as much as it's about the getting of wisdom. And it leans heavily on the reality TV tropes of nightmare kitchens. You know, the kind where hazing and verbal abuse are a perverse love language, apparently. Staff are frequently hungover, but soldier on regardless, and there's the constant danger of burning, scolding, cutting, or, as it happens in this kitchen, even overdosing. But it's this frenetic, steamy environment, commandeered by a veteran chef who turns a blind eye to a lot of the bad behaviour, played by Antonio Banderas, where the young Tony becomes Anthony. He comes of age, and he is struck by the discipline, the camaraderie, the heroism of his band of brothers and one sister in the restaurant. These include Leo Woodall, playing an Italian-American named Sal, Is There Anything He Can't Do?, and comedian Stavros Halkias. Plus, there's Monica Raymond as the restaurant's waitress, whose best scenes, unfortunately, appear to have been left on the cutting room floor. Now, if Tony didn't become Anthony, would we care about any of this? If we didn't know that Nancy, who's played very well by Emilia Jones, would end up becoming Anthony's first wife, would we be disappointed by the film's failure to close the romantic deal? Tony is a coming-of-age drama about a middling guy who fails just as much as he succeeds, and by the end of the film, still shows barely any indication he's going to end up achieving much in life at all. He's still no one you'd want to take your phone out of your pocket for and take a selfie with. The filmmaking, the writing, the direction are all fairly standard, but this one idea that Tony's greatest achievement is learning to stop telling tall stories to others, to himself, and embark eventually on a vocational path.

0: path as a professional cook is the film's thoughtful takeaway. And in that process, I think the film successfully transforms a media icon that perhaps might seem a little two-dimensional into a character with everyday dimensions and depth. Director Matt Johnston, lead actor Dominic Sessa, and supporting actor Stavros Halkias coming up. A warning, there's some strong language ahead.
1: Let me teach you this. This is how you open an ice dam.
2: I ate these in France when I was a kid. I said they taste like the future.
3: I was reminded every measure I got on fine with modern living.
2: This guy, he's like a master chef.
3: And the world still so wild called to me.
4: We're gonna start with this special. Every Friday, something fancy but not pretentious, something sexy, makes you wanna fuck, you know? Something only you can do.
3: I was lost, I've been kept.
5: This is insane,
6: I know.
7: What's this?
8: That's for you.
3: And the world still so wild, come to me.
2: If anybody asks, I'm not a writer. I work in the kitchen.
9: Sorry, what is your name?
2: Anthony Bourdain.
0: Guys, what do you think that fans of Anthony Bourdain will be, if there's one thing, what will they be surprised by, do you think, after watching this film?
10: That's impossible because, you know, I'll tell you, I've learned that Anthony Bourdain means something extremely specific to each person who loves him. Mm-hmm. And I think that because his life was on its surface, very in the open, like, I let you see me, warts and all, here's everything that's wrong with me, here's everything I love. I don't want to say this negatively, but I think it also masked in some way who he was privately. And because of that, I think people are able to connect with him in an extremely personal way that even they can't explain. And so what will surprise them is probably them being confronted by a different interpretation of him as a young man. I don't think there's anything that when we were making the film, we were like, whoa, the fans are really going to react. Those conversations never happened once. In fact, we never even on set would have a conversation. I mean, this is more specific to Dom and I. But we never really thought, okay, so what would Anthony Bourdain say, think, do, right? Like, we were making a character that was living inside of Dom, and it was coming out of him. So I don't know that any of us can answer that, because it wasn't something that we were thinking about.
0: Dom, do you think...
10: You must have an answer. What do you think?
0: I mean, I think one of the things that's really interesting is that how... I mean, I didn't realize he was really into wanting to be a writer. And I thought that that artistic side to him was really fascinating. And but you know, he has this, obviously he had this self-destructive streak as well as being brilliant in many ways. I'm wondering, you know, what you think that streak was about. And Dom, if I could ask you, given that you inhabited this character for so long, you know, what do you think this film sheds? What light do you think this film sheds on that destructive streak, and where that comes from? Do you think that darkness?
11: I don't know. I think. For Matt and I talked a lot about how this was kind of a pattern in his life, you know, like after 1975, like it was something that, you know, he struggled with addiction and then and other problems later in life. So he always kind of had this consistent, darkness in him in a way. And I think what was important, and I think what I hope people realize in this, you know, watching this movie is that there's a certain time in your life, especially when you're young, where it's critical to sort of address those things. And, you know, maybe for the character in the film, it seems that there's this overwhelming sense of hope in the end. And, but that's momentary. And I think you have to be very careful about, you know, later in life when those things that are so innate in you, and I think innate in everybody, if you don't take care with them in the proper way, it's can be detrimental. And I think that's something I was always reminding myself of and, you know, when playing the role. And I hope it's evident to people and people understand that when watching it. It's important.
0: And Matt, you've got this background in comedy and documentary as well. This obviously is, you know, we're dealing with the life of, an episode from the life of someone who had this dark side to him. But tell me about that balancing act. And Stavros, maybe I'm wondering if you could come in on this too, because your character is quite funny although there's not much funny about this kitchen. It's a pretty dysfunctional kitchen too. So maybe if I could start with you, Stavros, and then come to you, Matt, about this balancing of sort of comedy and physicality and kind of danger in the kitchen as well.
5: Yeah, I mean, for me, my sort of role in this movie is to, I'm not concerned with the big picture stuff, right? That's on them. They have to figure out how to not piss off every Anthony Bourdain super fan. All I had to do was be these guys that I knew. You know, I grew up in Baltimore. My mom was a waitress in Greek restaurants. My dad was a contractor. And so I played a lot of sports growing up. I know a locker room. I know a break room. My first job was a machine shop owned by a Greek guy that made parts for guns. So like, I know what it's like to kind of bust balls and haze people and you know, I actually did relate. The way my end to this version of Anthony Bourdain was his summer in the kitchen. To me, my first time starting comedy, I was 19, kind of around the same age as when he found the kitchen. And I, as corny as it is, starting stand-up completely ordered my life, gave me like a purpose, a vision, something to look forward to. And I had these older guys that were really mean to me at first, and I hated them the first time I met them. And some of them went on to become my best friends. I mean, Bobby Kelly, one of my great mentors, I opened for him for years on the road. And I modeled some of that after Bobby. And just in general, you know, my dad's friends that would kind of mock you, but you knew at the end they would do anything for you, right? Like, and that's what I wanted to, that's the flavor I wanted to give to this, is to sort of put these guys on screen. And that's the sort of artsy way to put it. And the real way is like they hired me to bully Dom for 2 weeks. And I could do that. That's easy for me to do. That was no problem whatsoever. So that's sort of how I saw it. I'm here to like sort of put these guys that I grew up with on screen in a way that I know anyone who, you know, and my character was sort of an amalgamation of a few of the guys from the first chapters of Kitchen Confidential, but it was really like this movie kind of, I wanted to get the vibe of that guy right. For me, I was more concerned with the connection and the actual relationship to, you know, Dom's character. And that's how I approached it. And honestly, it was the easiest. It was so easy to do. We really just were back. When I was in that kitchen, I felt like I was in a locker room, like I was in a green room, and I was just kind of giving the new kid who I liked a hard time. Easy job for sure.
0: Yeah, tell me, I'm kind of interested in Nancy, Matt, in that, you know, a kind of conventional arc with Nancy would be like, you know, she wouldn't be as an unattainable, let's say, as she is in this film. And I don't want to give too much away. Tell me about that. I mean, given that everyone knows that she ends up being Anthony Bourdain's wife, but this isn't about that necessarily. It is about their meeting and he's infatuated with her, but you kind of hold back a little bit from that, if I'm explaining myself. I'm not wanting to give away spoilers. Tell me about the writing of that relationship.
10: It is so connected to what Stav was just talking about, which was, it's so interesting that Anthony Bourdain is writing about his life in Kitchen Confidential. And here he is with his girlfriend in Provincetown, who he's followed there and will later be his wife for 25 years. And yet 99% of the text is around these homosocial relationships that he has in these fraternal settings where he is being hazed, bullied, and humiliated into a profession that he didn't even want to be a part of. And what I took from that is something that I so related to, which is, well, one, let's not kid ourselves. Anthony Bourdain's sense of himself in the eyes of the women of his life, his mother, Nancy, later women that he would fall in love with, was very important to him. He took a huge amount of self-worth from those relationships. But he almost existed exclusively in male-only spaces. And so what I'm trying to do is show a kind of out of work, in work relationship that he has with his youth that will then go on to. Have you read the chapter in Kitchen Confidential where he said it's called The Day in the Life of a Chef?
0: No, I haven't read it.
10: This is worth any. It is worth your time. Everybody should read this chapter. It's unbelievable. It was first published as a magazine article, and really, it's the genesis of his adult identity. He writes this article for a magazine. It might have been The New Yorker. I'm not sure. And he talks about what he does in a day. And it is just, and it is barely bookended by his time with his wife, Nancy. Mm. barely, right? He wakes up and he talks about having his mind on something else while she is chatting with him in the morning before he, while he's smoking a cigarette, while really he's thinking about what orders he needs to make that day. And I don't know how to express it perfectly, but in that reflection of his own life, I thought, okay, so here is a guy who so loves the women in his life, but at the same time seems to constantly be retreating to these male spaces where he's spending all of his time. And so that was the decision there, to try to make that relationship with Emilia Jones as high stakes as possible for Dom, where it is literally the driving thing. It's why he went there. It's why he's working in the kitchen. It's why in many ways he wants to be famous so that this woman will accept him. And yet he can't even spend more than 5 or 6 uninterrupted minutes with her because it's too much. It's too much. He has to get away. Again, I can't even explain it because I don't even know if I understand it, but it seemed real to us. I hope that answers your question.
0: It does. Yeah. Dom, finally, did you learn to cook at all on set, or were you already a cook?
11: I mean, I worked in a bakery when I was younger, so I baked a lot of things. I know how to make donuts.
5: Ooh.
11: Yeah.
5: never gotten a crust donut.
11: We need different things. But Antonio Banderas was really capable in the kitchen, and he actually taught me a lot personally. But before, no, I learned how to shuck oysters, actually. I went to, there's a restaurant in Prospect Park called Gertrude's. Mm-hmm. This guy, Eli Sussman, is a head chef there, owns the place. And he taught me how to shuck oysters.
10: Eli was extremely generous with that.
11: Yes.
10: He basically showing you all these guys.
11: He showed me a lot around like the New York restaurant scene. Like it introduced me to a lot of restaurant owners and chefs. And just, you know, not that that was necessarily essential for me doing the movie. It just was something that he was generous enough to teach me about, which was really cool.
10: And I will say, to add to that, it was actually important that for me, Dom didn't know how to cook, and I didn't want him to learn, because this movie is about a neophyte who is looking at this and really has no idea what he's doing. And it's kind of tough to fake. Once you become a master oyster shucker, once you really know your way around a kitchen, you're just not quite as awkward, which is really what we wanted him to be.
0: Well, look, it's been great speaking to you. And yeah, Dom, you're awkward, and I mean that in the best possible way. Thank you so much.
11: Oh, thank you. I appreciate it.
10: Nice meeting you.
11: Nice meeting you.
6: Have a good one.
0: Thanks, guys. Filmmaker Matt Johnson with his lead actor Dominic Sessa and supporting actor Stavros Halkias talking to me about Tony, the Anthony Bourdain biopic, which is releasing around the world currently. It's in cinemas in Australia later this month. Look out for it. You're listening to The Screen Show with me, Jason DeRosso, brought to you by ABC Radio National. Netflix is proposing a new adaptation of Miles Franklin's novel My Brilliant Career, the book that inspired Gillian Armstrong's landmark 1979 debut feature, which was invited to compete in competition at Cannes and catapulted its stars Judy Davis and the late Sam Neill to international fame. The new 6-part series releases this week, and I will review it on The Screen Show's TV spin-off The Couch with critic Wenli Ma. As I record this, we are still under embargo, so I can't give my review now. But what I can tell you is that this adaptation is an ambitious one. It attempts to modernise the story with an additional plot involving First Nations characters, in particular a young horse handler, Nell, played by Sherry Lee Watson, who you might remember was so great over at Stan's comedy adventure series Thou Shalt Not Steal. If you haven't seen that, search it out. Nell, to some degree, reflects the headstrong character and convictions of the protagonist, Sybilla Melvin, who here is played by an excellent Philippa Northeast, and who you're about to meet. You'll recognise her from a host of shows, mainly on Australian television, from Home and Away to The Newsreader to that other Netflix production, Territory. Sam Neill's character, Harry Beecham, the love interest in the book, the film and the show, is played by Christopher Chung, a hunky landowner with a gym bod, and a character that's almost unrecognisable from the IT sleuth that Chung plays in Slow Horses. The main story of My Brilliant Career remains more or less the same, a romance of star-crossed lovers. Well, actually, there are two suitors, And it's all set against the backdrop of the social mores of turn of last century Australia, with its rigid, repressive gender roles, where marriage as an economic exchange was an institution of central importance. And so Sybilla, as a character, is quite the rebel. She's a young woman from a poor background who wants to write and not settle. And the men who turn her head in this show are a test of her determination to put her passion for writing ahead of love, and certainly ahead of family pressure. The show is developed by veteran screenwriter and producer Liz Doran and directed by Alyssa McClelland and Anne Renton, who get good performances from a solid cast. You're about to meet the two leads, Philippa Northeast and Christopher Chung, after this clip.
6: I'm sure you'll make someone a lovely wife.
7: That's Granny's plan. It's not mine. I spend the mornings
8: by your side. Let's just hope there's a proposal coming. Is that all there is for me?
12: Where were you two?
13: She was perfectly safe with you.
8: You're thinking about him, aren't you? How do you know if love is real? You sacrifice everything for it.
14: If my story had a man's name on it, they would never question my expertise.
15: What is that hiding away behind those eyes?
14: It's mostly concealed fury.
8: Are you ready?
0: Chris and Philippa, welcome to The Screen Show.
16: Hello.
17: Thank you. Good to be here.
0: How does it feel doing interviews about this show now? Because it's a solid chunk of work, isn't it? Is it something that you feel proud of? Are you exhausted by? Are you still sort of picking yourself up off the ground and sort of recovering from? Especially you, Philippa. I mean, it's such a huge role.
17: Yeah, it is. I think it certainly was my most athletic role, but I knew that going in based off the source material off the book. It's such a single vision female story. I knew that she was going to be in every scene, in every shooting day. And to be honest, as much as that was daunting, it was incredibly exciting. I think as an actor, you scream and you dream and you cry for that much time yeah. on set. And so to have that capacity to work within, and also I knew that that's what the story required, was it was an exciting challenge.
0: There's horses, there's a lot of running as well, Philippa. There's a couple of pretty serious sprints.
17: Thank you.
0: In one of the episodes I remember, but there's horses and all sorts of other sort of trials and tribulations in the outback at the turn of last century. So it seems like a set where a show where you had to really sort of muck in and get your hands dirty. I mean, Chris, you're on a few horses in this.
16: Yeah, I am. I only do shows that have some kind of relationship with horses.
0: I know.
16: So that's why I signed up to this one.
0: Did you know how to ride a horse before doing this show?
16: No, and it was actually one of the biggest appeals to come back and learn how to ride. We had an incredible horse master, Graham Ware, who I worked with in Sydney before we started principal photography, and then every morning before we started filming, I would go out with Sarah and she would teach me how to go from a trot to a canter. Didn't quite get the gallop.
17: Oh, it looked like it.
16: Well,
17: just say it.
16: Philippa is a Philippa worked with Graham as well on Territory, so she's much more.
17: No, I just had known the horses because of Graham also being on Territory. So I was incredibly jealous when Chris was on Prince, who I had got to know on Territory. But luckily, I knew all the horses' favourite snacks. So even though I didn't get to ride as much as Chris, I could bribe them to love me.
0: Yeah, how hard is it working with horses? Because obviously they're so integral to this story, but also throughout the history of cinema and also small screen drama, you know, horses reappear and reappear. It seems like it's horse riding or knowing how to work with horses is almost a prerequisite for any actor who wants a serious career, because sometime in your career you're going to have to work with them.
16: Yeah, I think There's one scene specifically where I, in episode 5, where I come to Sybilla's house to tell her that I can't be with her anymore. And
17: Spoiler, sorry. read the book.
16: And Prince the horse was... I was supposed to step off the horse and he was supposed to stay there perfectly still while I deliver this moment to Sybilla.
17: Which is a big moment.
16: Which is a big moment. And I'm doing my best and I'm acting my little socks off and he decides to go off on a little wander.
17: He was bored.
16: Cut.
17: He'd seen that before. He'd been there before.
16: And it's a good indication because they don't... There's one scene specifically where I... In episode 5, where I come to Sybilla's house to tell her that I can't be with her anymore. And
17: Spoiler, sorry. read the book.
16: And Prince the horse was... I was supposed to step off the horse and he was supposed to stay there perfectly still while I deliver this moment to Sybilla.
17: Which is a big moment.
16: And I'm doing...

0: lie, if your acting's no good, they're not interested. They're off. They're out of it. So
1: and now you only work for horses' admiration.
0: That's right.
2: A great barometer of performance.
1: But they are on that. That like these horses are. Yes, they do get bored, and they you know, like any of us, they've seen these scenes before, and they've got to find new ways to keep themselves busy and entertained. But they're incredible. They know how to reset themselves to first positions better than the actors. Mm-hmm. They know how to hit their marks. I would love to say that I'm a horse rider now, but I'm careful to say that I'm a show horse rider, because I know that if I just jumped on any horse, they wouldn't be as trained as these horses are. They're better than any actor I've met at the technical side of things.
2: My Brilliant Career, of course, a really important book in the history of Australian literature, but an important film too, Gillian Anderson's film, such an iconic movie for the Australian film industry. Did you guys ever meet the actors who played your roles, either Judy Davis or the late Sam Neill?
0: I didn't actually get to meet Sam, but we had a few text exchanges through Kate Mulvaney, who plays my auntie. She was having lunch with Sam in Melbourne one weekend while we were filming, and she managed to get a video from him, I guess passing the baton over to me and saying that, you know, you've got him in hand, you can do it. And in turn, I sent him back a video in my Harry get-up saying thank you and for thanking him for lending me Kate Mulvaney to play my aunt. Mm-hmm. He was a wonderful man, and he has incredibly big shoes to fill in that role. So to have that kind of blessing from him puts a lot of things at ease for me.
2: Yeah. And what about Judy Davis? Did you get to meet her?
1: No, I never met Judy Davis. I really admire her work across the board, but particularly in My Brilliant Career, and knowing that that was such an early piece for her that set her career on fire, really. I just have a really deep respect for the way that she entered the character, and honour that film as much as we now are making our own adaptation of the book and taking it to new places with a new spirit, but the same beating heart that Judy found and Sibylla is in the book.
2: Yeah. What were you told about why the filmmakers wanted to remake this for Netflix? What were you told about how it would be given a new life as a series?
1: Well, I think it's obviously the difference is that it's a six-part series, a six-part one-hour series. There's so much in the book. There's so much that you could expand on as well. And Liz and Alyssa and Chloe really wanted to extrapolate on certain parts of the book and also give them their own standalone episodes and time. And then also Chris can speak to this more, but I think it was important for the filmmakers to show an Australia that was true and authentic at the time in the 19th century. And we know that this book is written by a very young woman, the brilliant Miles Franklin, but there was more to the Australia of the time that we could expand upon. And this adaptation was ready for that and aimed to do that. So we have new storylines within it. And
0: yeah, I think when I came on board and I read the first few scripts, it was really profound to me how much Liz had managed to expand the world from the original novel while keeping the central message the same. The things that really appealed to me was the inclusion of the First Nations story and how she managed to incorporate that within the piece in a way that's not just put in there for no reason. It is really representative of the time, and the same with Harry's story being Chinese within that period of time in Australia and the things that he would have faced and the kind of prejudices. Those things really resonated with me in how the world really was back then. People have said, you know, there's a bit of colorblind casting going on within that. But for me personally, in fact, it's not at all. It is just representative and inclusive storytelling of a newer version of My Brilliant Career. So I think Liz, Alyssa and Chloe really have managed to take something that is so iconically Australian and so defining of a generation in the film from the 70s and bring it into the modern

0: world now.
1: Yeah, and make it more accessible, I think, for many different generations. Obviously, we know we're going to have the generations that are such fans of the book and the film, but then hopefully we're going to be able to open this story up to a younger audience, an audience that might have not seen the film or read the book either, but still need this message.
2: And we're talking about, of course, executive producers Liz Doran, Alyssa McClelland, who's also a director, and the Chloe you mentioned is Chloe Rickard. Yeah, it's interesting with you, Chris, especially because your career doesn't start off like a lot of Australian actors in terms of, you don't have that first role in an Australian soap. You kind of start in the UK, really, which is different from you, Philippa. You do start on Home and Away. Tell me, Chris, what was it like sort of coming home in a way with a role like this?
3: Well, I did do one episode of Neighbours, so
1: I
3: was definitely in the background.
2: I have not seen it, I have to confess. Right.
3: Okay. I think if you blink, you'll miss me. But coming home to Australia to do a project like this was something that I had always hoped would happen with my career. I mean, I left in 2012 to try and seek out opportunities across the pond, and that happened for me, and having the ability to, I guess, build some kind of notoriety around my name to be able to bring me back to Australia to do a piece that I felt very passionate about was something that I had really made known to my team. So when My Brilliant Career came around, it's a big commitment to leave the UK, my wife, my dog, my home, my friends, and to come back for 4.5 months to film out in rural Adelaide. But it was everything that I would have hoped my first real Australian screen credit to be and more. So it was definitely a homecoming of the best sort.
2: Mm. Yeah, he's quite a different character to the character you play in Slow Horses, isn't he? I mean, Harry Beecham is this kind of, he's got this gym bod and he's a heroic.
3: It's the same body,
2: man.
3: You know that.
2: Right, okay. Yeah. So you didn't have to tone up because you play a kind of IT sleuth in Slow Horses. He's a bit nerdy as a character.
3: Yeah, I cover him up very well. But there was definitely a lot of preparation that I put into getting ready for Harry in terms of changing the kind of training that I was doing for the role. So it was very much more functional training to kind of mimic farm movements and pulling copious amounts of weight or throwing medicine balls and things that would emulate what Harry would have been doing on the land. So, yeah, it was definitely more kind of geared towards that. And in that way, yeah, the training was different from what I did for...
1: Strong handshake training.
2: Strong handshake training. Not a carb in sight.
3: The catering on this job was absolutely...
1: Rachel Marcus Sharp.
3: Amazing.
1: The best caterer in all the lands.
2: Well, Adelaide...
3: derail me many times.
2: South Australia is known for its great produce, so I'm sure there's much of that.
1: It was beautiful. So the good. Produce was amazing.
2: Whereabouts in South Australia exactly was it filmed?
1: We filmed in Panola, Harrogate, near Mount Gambier.
2: Yeah.
1: Usually, yeah, the locations were about an hour and a bit out of Adelaide. We stayed in Adelaide. Yeah, all around South Australia.
2: Wow, the locations are fantastic for being so close to a major city like that, that you could actually stay and sleep in the city and then go out within an hour.
1: Yeah, I mean, that's the real blessing of runners and having a big crew and a big budget, to be honest, to be able to do that for Australia. But South Australia is one of those perfect places to shoot, I think, because you don't need to get that far out of the city in each direction and you're in entirely different landscapes.
3: Yeah.
1: So
3: I was so surprised by that because I just didn't realise that kind of landscape could exist so close to a major city.
1: Yeah, like you go to the hills, you go to the beach, you go to the desert in South Australia. It's pretty mind-blowing.
2: Awesome. Philippa and Chris, it's been really great to speak to you. Congratulations on it.
1: Thank you.
3: Thank you so much.
1: Great to be here.
2: Philippa Northeast and Christopher Chung, two very talented Australian actors who star in the Netflix adaptation of My Brilliant Career. And to hear a review of that show once the embargo lifts, listen to ABC Radio National's weekly TV guide, The Couch, which is on air Wednesday morning after 10 on ABC Radio National, or look for The Couch on the webpage or in the podcast feed of this show, The Screen Show, with me, Jason DeRosso.
4: Out here,
0: There are certain nights when you just get this feeling that some psycho killer is gonna chop you up into a million little pieces. Oh, I like that feeling.
2: All right, time for a mention of one last film this week that's releasing in cinemas with the colourful title, if a bit hard to remember actually, Teenage Sex and Death at Camp Miasma, a film that stars Gillian Anderson. It's by writer-director Jane Schoenbrunn, whose last film was I Saw the TV Glow. It had limited release a couple of years back. That was a supernatural horror dealing with themes of body dysphoria that reflected on Schoenbrunn's own experience of movie watching and TV watching as a queer trans kid. This new film centres once again on the profound imprint of movies on the psychosexual self. But this time, it's about a 30-something filmmaker named Chris, played by Hannah Einbinder, and her encounter with the reclusive star of an 80s slasher movie franchise that she is set to reboot, Camp Miasma. Now, this is part Hollywood satire, it's part erotic thriller, but the film mainly concerns itself with deep questions of sexuality and identity, and it revels in a sort of knowing celebration of surfaces, textures and artifice. It's something you notice from the get-go. It deploys obviously fake but evocative landscapes as backdrops. It uses intensely coloured convenience store candy as a recurring motif. Chris, the young director, unexpectedly runs into the ageing movie star Billy Presley, played by Gillian Anderson, with a slow southern drawl, but thankfully few other affectations, while she's surveying the location where the original movies were set, on an alpine campsite. It turns out that Billy lives in a log cabin nearby, dressing glamorously for an audience that's not there. A bit like a slasher version of Sunset Boulevard's Norma Desmond, but unlike Norma, Billy Presley seems sure about who she is and even sure about what she can do for Chris. After they both bond over some quite strong weed, the young director reveals that she's pansexual but has always had a problem expressing intimacy. And from here, the story is basically about how Chris learns to stop overthinking with more than a little help from Billy. Things really go full horny cubist homage when the original 1980s Camp Miasma movie superimposes itself on the film we're watching. I don't mean that literally in terms of an optical effect. I mean that more figuratively. And it's via this blending of reality and fantasy and two different eras that we get to the nub of Chris's hang-up. Basically, a scene from the original first Camp Miasma movie that scarred her when she watched it as a child, when a slasher killer appears as Billy's character loses her virginity. Did I mention the slasher killer has an air conditioning duct for a head? I appreciate this might sound confusing and be really hard to follow without pictures. It's hard to find the words to explain it. But somewhere early on in this movie, it helps to follow the protagonist's lead and discard any over-intellectualizing. Jane Schoenbrunn has done all that thinking for you, and the result is a film layered with enough meaning for a student dissertation, but ultimately designed to be enjoyed or felt as an exercise in kitsch, metatextual horror homage and embodied fun, both terrifying and erotic. The soundtrack, by the way, luxuriates in aural detail to help the erotic horror visuals land hard. Is it sometimes overwrought? Certainly. Does it sometimes forget how to be fun, even compelling? Yes. But it's a work of considerable texture and scope, with two excellent lead performances to carry it along. Bloodied, but ultimately still standing. Teenage Sex and Death at Camp Miasma is in cinemas now.
4: I don't want to make another dumb sequel in the Camp Miasma franchise. I don't want to make a remake of a remake of a remake. I want to make something that feels fresh and new.
5: She's amazing.
6: Yeah.
5: She's clearly the same person from Miasma 1, the final girl, but she's so much more.
7: Did you choose to live at the abandoned sleepaway camp from the first film?
8: Someone's gotta be here. One little dance.
0: comes back.
4: Little Death isn't real.
0: Well, not with that attitude, he isn't.
2: Well, that's it from me for another episode of The Screen Show. I hope you've enjoyed it. I've enjoyed having your company. Thanks, as always, to producer Sarah Corbett and to the ABC Radio National arts editor, Rhiannon Brown. I'll see you next time.
6: You're listening to ABC Radio National. Can you guess which actor I'm talking about here? She's played a few scene-stealing characters on screen, the wife of a suburban gangster, a messy, neurotic real estate agent, and a lawyer in debt who buys a house with four people she barely knows. It is the very talented Kat Stewart. And now she's back where her acting career began, on the stage. She's inhabiting a new role, a night shift worker who's struggling to make ends meet, in a new play called Break of Day. Kat Stewart, welcome to ABC Radio National.
8: Oh, thank you for having me.
6: Now, this one sounds really interesting. I will probably need to tell people that the characters were Roberta Williams in Underbelly, Billy Proudman in Offspring, and Liz Wendell in Five Bedrooms. But Break of Day, your character is the person at the end of the transaction when we click at a basket late at night in this massive warehouse. What appealed to you about this role?
8: The writing is just so beautiful. It's by Stevie Rogers, who people would know if they saw his face. You'll know him immediately. He's been around forever. He's a beautiful actor, but he's also an amazing writer. And it's a story about family and love. And, yeah, she's a night shift worker at one of those huge kind of warehouses in an Amazon-esque kind of company. And it's kind of the main business in this kind of satellite town.
6: That's interesting, isn't it? It's not a regional town with the kind of, you know, Australian regional town tropes, and it's not the big city. It's those in-between places.
8: Yeah, yeah. And it doesn't, it sort of rang true for me because I grew up in a town of about 10,000 people. It was back then in Bairnsdale in East Gippsland. So the kind of, yeah, and the way the characters speak and their attitudes about each other and the town, that just sort of really rang true to me.
6: It's interesting, isn't it? I grew up in a similar town Shepparton in Victoria, yeah. And it's like there's this feeling that there's more than there is in a tiny town, but also somehow less, like there's not enough of everything for everyone, like not enough enrichment in some way. Is that something that rings true for you?
8: I left Bairnsdale when I was 14, so I was still very firmly ensconced and very happy. But I think that's something that happens during adolescence, and it's certainly something that happens for my character's daughter, who's 17 and in year 12, and just on that cusp where she's sort of wanting to step into adulthood and work out what she wants to do with her life. And the real rub for my character is that she desperately wants her daughter to succeed, and by success she wants her to ace year 12 and get out.
6: That's interesting. Why does she want her to get out? Does she feel like there's not going to be good opportunities for her in town?
8: Yeah, Pamela's really struggling. She's a single mum, and it's paycheck to paycheck. And her daughter is incredibly bright and will be able to get into, you know, great universities, and she just wants her to have more opportunities. Yeah.
6: And what kind of character is Pamela? She sounds like she's got grit.
8: She's got grit. She had her daughter when she was young. It was, you know, one of those, you know, unexpected teen pregnancies, and but she's put everything, absolutely everything, into making her daughter's life better, and she's fiercely independent. She could have settled down with someone, with a guy, but she wasn't prepared to compromise. And she's fierce. She's also that sandwich generation kind of situation with a father who's got an alcohol issue she needs to take care of as well. So she's really fierce, but she's not. There's nothing sorry or sad or pitiful about her. She's got tons of grit, and she's funny, and she's quite stoic and spiky and really fun to play.
6: And I understand there might be a bit of rule breaking involved for her as well.
8: She's not a saint. Yeah. She's got her eye on the prize, and it's all about her daughter, and she'll pretty much, you know, it's that thing, you know, what would you do for your kid? And I'm alarmed at what I think I'm possibly capable of doing for my kids.
6: So are you kind of in that moment too, where you're thinking, what will they be, and what is my role in making them that?
8: Not quite the younger. My kids are 10 and 14, but I do want the world for them. But it's just that I do understand I'm not kind of up against the kind of obstacles Pamela's up against. She's really up. She's cornered. And so I can't imagine myself making exactly her choices, but I understand the impulse. I do.
6: I understand that there's some really fantastic, quintessentially Australian humour in this writing as well. And I wondered if you found that familiar or interesting in a way.
8: Yeah, well, we've just got a delightful... Not only is the writing beautiful, we've got an incredible cast full of very talented, funny people. So I don't want to sell it as a comedy because it's not, but humour is definitely used as deflection. And the way that we do as Australians, you know, we don't like getting too touchy-feely. Have a bit of a joke and move on, and that's very much what happens in this play.
6: But the joking, the way that people joke sometimes is really interesting, isn't it? They're kind of taking the piss thing. You kind of glance off the subject and move away, but you might glance back later. Does it let you tackle some subjects you wouldn't be able to do head on in this play?
8: Maybe. I think it's a way to kind of avoid intimacy, I think, a lot of the time, which I think is something that Pamela does. But ultimately, when the dam's got to burst, the dam's got to burst, and you know it gets pretty real.
6: Yeah,
8: yeah.
6: That's a key moment in a play, isn't it? The dam bursts and everyone goes, "Oh, it's exciting." Yeah. We're speaking with Kat Stewart, who is in this brand new play, Break of Day, which begins this week in Melbourne. And Kat, do you think we talk enough about inequality on Australian stages, or talk about it well enough?
8: Well, it's interesting. Sarah Goods, who's the director, who's brilliant. I worked with her on Who's Afraid of Virginia Woolf, and so we got back together to do this. And we were looking at different plays, and we were looking at classics initially. And we have a ton of plays about the broken American dream, but we don't talk about the Australian dream. And we have one, and people, you know, as we know, are really struggling at the moment. So I think it feels right to talk about our own culture and our own sense of humour and our own problems. And, you know, we have all these. And also our own sense of community and responsibility and the way we relate to each other. So I was staggered by how good this play was.
6: What do you think is the Australian dream? I mean, the buying a house thing is what's usually offered up, but that seems a bit limiting. Is there more?
8: Well, I mean, I guess it's something that's up for conversation, really, isn't it? In my mind, the Australian dream is, you know, raising a family, being able to pay your way, being able to have a home,
6: sort
8: and belonging
6: stable
8: to a community, yeah.
6: Yeah, yeah, stable housing of whatever kind that is.
8: And also we've got that idea of, you know, mateship, kinship, whatever that looks like to you, threaded through our culture too, which I think is really lovely too, that sense of community, and also that idea that, you know, everyone can have a go.
6: It sounds like, too, that this play deals in some ways with the responsibilities that we have towards each other, whether we're at the Descartes end of the transaction or the warehouse end of the transaction.
8: Yeah, it's something Stevie's talked about, that idea that the play is about taking care of each other. And I think that's something that's, I mean, whenever I see a natural disaster in Australia, which is always awful, and we have them, I'm always heartened by the stories of generosity. And I think that's a big part of our DNA. Yeah.
6: I was thinking about a play we talked about earlier this year on Critics' Corner, which was about the Westgate and the terrible disaster.
8: I saw that.
6: Really interesting.
8: Terrific. Yeah.
6: And, you know, it was fascinating hearing the voices of people from working class suburbs, which don't, you know, make it onto stages all that often. Mm. And I wondered if there's an appetite among theatre-going audiences for those kinds of plays that look at, you know, the people on the bad end of the inequality equation, given that, you know, the people who can afford theatre tickets regularly are not usually the people at the pointy end. What are your thoughts on that?
8: Well, I think we should just have a look at ourselves. I mean, why not? We're gorgeous. Sometimes we're a little bit rougher around the edges, and I don't think that's anything to be afraid of. But I think we've, you know, historically we've spent a lot of time looking and measuring ourselves by other cultures, and why not look at ourselves? I mean, sometimes I look at what other countries are doing. I don't want to single anyone else out in particular, but I'm sort of not thoroughly impressed by some things. And you think, well, why can't we talk about ourselves? Why can't we celebrate who we are, you know, with all our, you know, abrasions and imperfections and beauty.
6: Yeah, and weird sense of humour.
8: Yes.
6: Which country could Cat Stevens be talking about? I don't know. You got your start in acting via theatre productions at uni, like a lot of people, and then joined Melbourne's Red Stitch Actors Theatre in 2002, very highly regarded group. But I hear that acting was meant to be the side hustle or the passion project for a while. What changed?
8: Oh, I just didn't know anyone who was an actor, and I didn't think it was a very sensible thing to want to do, and I stand by that in a lot of ways. I was studying marketing and arts at Monash, and I got involved with the Theatre Society, and I thought, oh, it's a hobby, but I just couldn't let it go. And so then I found out there was a course, a 3-year nighttime course, which is no longer like that now, but at the National in St Kilda in Melbourne. So I did that for 3 years while working as a publicist in publishing and film, and then eventually bit the bullet and made that my thing. But it, you know, it took a while and tons of unemployment and lots of freelancing and all that stuff in between. But I just couldn't help it in the end.
6: No regrets?
8: No, I don't. It's challenging because, you know, my tax return is hilarious reading. It goes up and down like I'm on a heart monitor sometimes, depending on the work. But I just love it. I just love it. And, you know, I'm lucky to do what I love.
6: Well, Australian theatre seems to be a bit kind of up and down lately too. There's been a lot of cancellations, particularly around musical theatre.
8: Yes.
6: How bad do you think it is across the board? And, you know, as a performer, does it weigh on you?
8: I loathe hearing about people missing out on work. And, you know, actors and musicians and crews are freelancers and they're, you know, thinking, oh, I've got 6 months worth of work. I'll sublet, I'll move the kids to this. I mean, it's a huge undertaking and there's no kind of safety net for them. So I hate hearing that, but that's not my world because no one wants to hear me sing Hillary. So I've really just done traditional theatre and so that sort of works a bit differently. We don't sort of have the advanced ticket sales situation to the same degree. But it's not good news for anyone. But on the other hand, because this has come up a little bit, I feel incredibly optimistic about theatre as a medium just because I think we're craving authentic communal experiences where we're not battling against a screen, a second screen. We're just in it together. And when theatre works, there is nothing better.
6: And there are still sold-out shows, which is highly encouraging.
8: Yeah, exactly.
6: Cat Stewart, great to chat. Thank you for popping by on Critics Corner.
8: Oh, thanks so much for having me, Hilary.
6: Cat Stewart is in Break of Day. It opens tomorrow at the Malthouse's Merlin Theatre in Melbourne, and you're listening to ABC Radio National. Thanks for listening to this Hour of Arts on ABC Radio National. The producer is Kate Ubergang, the executive producer is Kim Jurek, and the arts editor is Rhiannon Brown. I'm Hilary Harper, and I'll catch you next time.

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1: Welcome, welcome. Come in. I don't know if you need to get out of the rain or get out of the heat or get out of the cold, but wherever you are most welcome to Music Class on ABC Classic. This close to Star Wars Day tomorrow, and in an utterly not related to elections or democracy sausages episode, I wanted to invite in an expert on all things May the 4th. No, I mean all things John Williams. Dan Golding, welcome to Music Class.
2: Oh, it's so good to be here. There's so much to talk about with John Williams, so thanks very much for having me.
1: You're so welcome. Dan, it's Star Wars Day tomorrow. What is your first memory of the music from those films?
2: Well, you know, as a kid, my brother bought home, he bought it at the supermarket, a VHS tape of the original Star Wars movie. And I can't remember how old I was, maybe about eight. I decided that I was far too grown up to watch such a silly kids movie and refused to engage, except he put it on. And I just remember kind of watching over the back of the couch. And at some point, I just sat down and have been hooked for the rest of my life. But that meant that I missed the opening crawl, so it wasn't the big main title. It was probably something Darth Vader related as he walks into screen for the first time. I just remember being really captivated by the images and the sound. Absolutely.
1: Thank you for telling such a vulnerable story as our film music expert on ABC Classic. But these are iconic scores, and May the 4th offering just a fantastic opportunity for Star Wars fans in Music Class today to get to know some of the music that has influenced John Williams. My invitation to you is going to be to broaden out your listening into the music of other composers that Dan and I will talk about across today's show. But before we go any further, time to warm up those ears. Something a little bit fun, I think, for today. If you're so inclined, I want you to see if you can work out what instruments are playing in this. And then I've got a pub trivia question for you after, Dan, which I reckon you, of all people, are going to know the answer to.

0: to warm up your ears for today's music class, Henry Mancini's theme to Peter Gunn from the original soundtrack recording. So, Dan, what instruments did you hear in that?
1: Well, I mean, it's such a great jazz-influenced soundtrack, the whole Peter Gunn thing. So much brass, so much saxophone, a great little twirling solo over the top there, and drums and rhythm section, which brings us to the piano.
0: Yeah, which is in there, but it's almost indiscernible because that bass guitar riff is just so powerful. And here's my pub trivia question for you, Dan. Who's playing the piano in that exact recording?
1: That is John Williams.
0: Or man of the moment.
1: Johnny Williams, as he was known at that point often. he kind of started his musical life as a jazz pianist and ran a big band. I think he released about 3 or 4 albums of kind of standard classics, hits, but was a session player for many Hollywood composers of the era, such as Mancini. He also worked with Elmer Bernstein as well on To Kill a Mockingbird and some other great soundtracks. It's also his piano on the original West Side Story, the original film that is, the 1960s one. So he was quite a performer before he was a composer.
0: That makes a lot of sense. Well, tomorrow being May the 4th, Star Wars Day, in music class today, we're taking the music of John Williams as our starting point. And then really just like any, you know, online shopping experience, if you liked that, then you might like this. That's what we're doing with John Williams. If you like his music, then we're going to offer up some other pieces of music, some other composers whose music you might enjoy too. Dan, who is John Williams? You've just given us a little bit of his background as a performer and a bit of a jazzer, but who is he and where did he come from?
1: Yeah, so he comes from a musical family. His father was a percussionist. His brother still is a percussionist and often plays on a lot of his soundtracks, and studied music quite intensely, and then moved to LA where he became that session musician. He worked on TV, doing music for things like Gilligan's Island and Lost in Space is one of the early big ones for him.
0: And was he writing music for those shows?
1: Yeah, he was in those early days, but that was a very different era of composing for TV, very intense. You'd be writing a lot of music and recording it quite quickly. So I think that really was a time and place for developing his chops, really. But he then started to write music for the films in the late 60s and early 1970s. He's actually got the most Oscar nominations of any human alive today.
0: Really?
1: It's 54 nominations,
0: wow.
1: Which is second only to Walt Disney in history.
0: And so those skills in arranging and those skills as orchestrating, I understand they came from those TV studio days. He actually had really close access to a studio orchestra, didn't he?
1: Yeah, that's right. So when you're writing for TV in the 1950s and 60s, you have an in-house orchestra that are kind of there, certainly the more ritzy productions anyway, that are having original music. You know, back then there's no computers, there's no synths or anything that help you write and record music quickly. You just have to have the musicians around. And so John Williams talks a lot about how his abilities as someone writing for the orchestra full stop were dramatically improved by just literal years of being able to walk down to the orchestra and, you know, kind of wander around to the double basses and say, is that awkward to play a G sharp there? You know, maybe would it be better if we did something else? And really getting to know how each instrument works, but more importantly, how it feels, I think, to play all the instruments. And certainly when I speak to a lot of orchestral players these days, you know, there's a certain skill required to put on a John Williams show that's probably not present for a lot of other film composers.
0: So when you talk about John Williams and his proximity to living, breathing musicians and learning hands-on, on-the-job kind of thing, it puts me in mind of another composer from 150-plus years earlier, before John Williams' time, who had a very similar opportunity. I'm talking about Felix Mendelssohn. So he came from wealth and his family had enough money that they could hire a private orchestra for their precocious teenage son to effectively practice his orchestral writing on. I mean, he was precocious, there's no question, but also the privilege and the benefit of that hands-on experience would have helped enormously. In fact, when he was 15 years old, he turned out a piece that I don't know, maybe he peaked too early, but it remained a highlight in his lifetime and all the way up to ours. And it's this, it's the overture to A Midsummer Night's Dream.

0: Felix Mendelssohn and John Williams. I mean, kind of just like each other, but Mendelssohn didn't have a TV studio. He just had an enormous private orchestra available to him. Both composers taking full advantage of proximity to real live musicians to hone their orchestration skills. And that was Sebastian Weigl conducting the Frankfurt Radio Symphony Orchestra. Today in music class, my favourite film music expert, Dan Golding, joining me to explore music that you might like if you love the music of John Williams. Dan, it's no secret that John Williams' music has sort of echoes of other pieces in it.
1: Oh, absolutely. I think John Williams is really, more than probably any other composer in Hollywood of certainly the last 50 or 60 years, possibly more so than most other composers, full stop, has really been able to continue that lineage, I think, of the orchestral greats and that tradition, I guess. You know, without it being stuffy, he certainly writes music that appeals to a mass audience, but to do so, he draws on the lessons that, you know, of hundreds of years of how to make an orchestra sound great.
0: And it's not derivative. I mean, that is really, I think, the sign of a pro, where they are internalizing what has come before and then bringing forth something new. Like, Picasso didn't start painting like Picasso the day he started painting, right?
1: Yeah, I think, you know, in Hollywood, you know, often there's a real sense of, well, we want this to sound like Mozart, or, you know, certainly there was in the 1960s or 70s this real demand by producers that it's got to sound like my favorite piece of music. But John Williams, I think, throughout his career has been able to take those requests and do something artful with them. I mean, that's pretty amazing, actually, keeping the producer and the audience happy.
0: Yeah, 100%. All right, I've got a few examples here of John Williams' music and other pieces that I think listeners and students for music class might enjoy. Not because Williams has derived everything from these places, but because there's something inherently similar. Same qualities. Let's explore some of those, and starting here.

Soaring violins, Dan, in Princess Leia's theme. And the idea of leitmotif is something that we'll talk about a little bit later on in today's music class. So keeping in mind that sound, I want to invite you to listen to this.

0: Tchaikovsky's Violin Concerto. Dan, what are the similarities there? Why do they feel so friendly to each other, those two?
1: Well, I know you've covered intervals on the show before, and they both start with that major sixth. Da, da.
0: Oh, yeah. I find that one really hard to sing. Bravo. Well,
1: it's only because I've listened to Princess Leia's theme probably far more times than is healthy. But there's something romantic about that. John Williams actually does that with a lot of his love themes. So he writes another love theme for Princess Leia for the second Star Wars film, Han Solo and the Princess, which starts with the same leap, da da da da da da, and also Marion's theme from Indiana Jones starts with the same thing. He's got this, I think, this association of that particular interval with an old world romance.
0: Here's another, I think you'll know this one.

0: I am in a moment, instantly snuggling down on the beanbag with a big bowl of popcorn in hand, ready for a long watch.
1: and that especially, that opening chord, that B flat chord, it's, you know, one of the biggest B flats in Hollywood history. I've described it a few times like that. And, you know, as a very brief aside, it's the same key as the 20th Century Fox fanfare that precedes it.
0: 100% it is, yes.
1: Very deliberate by Williams. They almost go hand in hand, those two pieces.
0: Yeah, right. All right. Mm. So are the music around about the same time that has most definitely a similar feel? Are there not rights issues when that kind of thing happens, Dan?
1: It is very close. So that's from a film called King's Row. The composer is Eric Korngold. Korngold was one of the massive composers for really shaping what we think of as the sound of the movies, I think, in the 1930s. I mean, he was pre-established as a concert hall composer, and he came over from Vienna to America and wrote things like Robin Hood and a few more swashbucklers and westerns, and that's one of them. It's funny to say this. I think that that's more that John Williams is working in the same mode, that it's so close. I don't think he was looking to that piece specifically, as difficult as that might seem to believe when they're put side by side together like that, because actually we know that John Williams was looking at a few specific pieces while writing that main theme. You know, Star Wars, even for 1977, was very deliberately nostalgic. It's a movie that is looking back to a kind of action and adventure serial, almost comic book style storytelling from the 1940s and 50s that people going to Star Wars in the 70s would have been nostalgic for. Star Wars, the musical style of that music, would not have been popular at the movies until 1977. It would have been old-fashioned.
0: Mm.
1: So Williams is saying, hey, this movie is nostalgic, so we've got to write nostalgic music as well.
0: See, my wardrobe's a bit like that. It's popular every, I don't know, 20 years or so.
1: Yeah.
0: I just don't bother updating in between. All right, here's one other composer who was doing something pretty similar around the same time.

0: I mean, you can't trademark the sound of a triangle roll, can you? That would be mean.
1: Yeah, but, you know, if you could, I suppose Miklos Rozsa would have had a fair claim to that. So that's Ivanhoe, his great title theme for that movie. He also did Ben-Hur is probably his most famous soundtrack. So that's what we think. It's never been 100% confirmed either way, but that's what we think Star Wars was, what we call tracked with or temped with. So John Williams would have been literally listening to that piece of music and the producer saying, hey, write something like this, please.
0: Music class today with my film music expert, Dan Golding. Now, Dan, you mentioned temp tracking. Have I got that phrase right?
1: Yeah, that's right.
0: What is it?
1: So temp, it's just an abbreviation for temporary. Mm-hmm. And basically, it's music that's used in the editing process. I mean, there's something really fascinating, one of my life's fascinations, actually, about the combination of music and vision. They do something to each other. They multiply. Yes. They become more than the sum of their parts when you combine a bit of video, a bit of moving image with music.
0: My kids and I, sometimes when we're watching movies, I mean, I get as scared as they do, and they're only 8 and 10. Says a lot about my resilience. But we will often cover our ears to block out the music because the music suggests something really scary or really surprising is about to happen.
1: Yeah.
0: That's the impact that it can have on a picture, isn't it?
1: That's right. And it can tell you so much more. I mean, the example that I often give actually is John Williams related. If you imagine a beach scene, if you put a bit of ukulele or holiday style music over the top, then it's suddenly a lovely, you know, relaxing scene. But you take the exact same footage and you put Jaws underneath and it's a very different scenario. So the music really shapes what you see. But anyway, in the editing process, they'll often set up temporary music because it gives a scene a certain energy, or perhaps to be cynical, it can help create the emotion that is maybe not there because of a bad acting performance or something like that, right? So it's very, very helpful in the editing process. But often what happens is you get this thing which a composer's actually called temp love, where a producer just falls in love with a piece of music which they don't have the rights to. They put it in the film for the editing process, and then by the time the composer arrives on the scene, they say, well, can you write this, but in such a way as we don't get sued? And, you know, that's basically the only creative instruction we have for you, which obviously many composers find pretty frustrating.
0: And did that ever happen to John Williams?
1: Yeah, so with Star Wars, actually, the very original film in 1977, George Lucas, who was the director, the writer, the creator of the whole kit and caboodle, he had originally imagined that it would be like 2001, the Stanley Kubrick film, which uses these wonderful pre-existing pieces of classical music.
0: Strauss tone poems and, yep.
1: Absolutely. In fact, I still see people today referring to Also Sprach Zarathustra as the theme from 2001, even though, you know, it was written
0: other way
1: a
0: around.
1: Long time beforehand. Yeah. George Lucas had inserted a bunch of classical music into the original Star Wars film, thinking this would be the way forward. And John Williams actually persuaded him that it would be much more better if they had musical storytelling, themes for characters, and, you know, a little bit of development that tells the story of the picture.
0: On Music Class today, Dan Golding and myself, Genevieve Lang, talking about the music of John Williams, his influences and his influence, but also trying to bring in some other composers' music that you might enjoy a lot if you like the music of John Williams. Now, Star Wars is the franchise that's synonymous with this guy, and I do think it's quite likely that most listeners would first have sat up and paid attention to the name of the composer when they heard Star Wars. I mean, things like this are so compelling.

0: Okay, hands up who just saw in their mind's eye a man in a very long black cape with a shiny black helmet head.
1: Yeah, yep, I've got my hands up. Yep.
0: Marching towards the throne room or wherever it was that Darth was heading. So the Imperial March, John Williams there conducting the Boston Pops Orchestra. What are you hearing in that music, Dan?
1: Well, there's such a sense of unstoppableness to it. I think it's easy to forget that The Empire Strikes Back, which it's easy to forget that that movie was where the Imperial March appears. It's not in the first Star Wars movie. It's in the second Star Wars movie in terms of when they were produced. And that movie is really kind of a chase movie. The whole movie, Darth Vader is pursuing the rebels. And I think one of the reasons why that theme works so well is because it just seems unstoppable.
0: Relentless. It's a march. It's in 2-1-2-1-2. There's a lot of brass and there's that snare drum that is very militaristic in character. Is there a piece that you think our good music class attendees might like if they like that particular moment from the John Williams soundtrack?
1: Well, I think that one of the big influences on all of his Star Wars music, but particularly that, is also Star or space themed. and that's Gustav Holst's The Planets Suite, which partly was used as temp music for the original films. For Darth Vader, it's got to be Mars, the Bringer of War.

0: I mean, it does take a little while for that Mars Bringer of War character to really bring the violence in this music, Dan, but there is that rising menace in this music, which is feels akin to the Imperial March.
1: Yeah. It also has that similar sense of unstoppableness to it. Particularly, I'm not sure if we've used this word on music class before, but ostinato, that repeated rhythmic pattern in the snare drum, which is very similar to the Imperial March in that that rhythm just keeps on pushing and pushing and pushing and you can't stop it. It's going where it's going.
0: It might be interesting to know actually that that sound of a snare at the very beginning of Mars is actually not a snare drum. It's the string players playing in a style called collegno, which means with the wood of their bow on the strings, they're tapping it, dum-da-dum-dum-da-dum-da-dum-dum-dum, bouncing their bows, and the snare comes in a little while.
1: I'm not sure if we've used this word on music class before, but ostinato, that repeated rhythmic pattern in the snare drum, which is very similar to the Imperial March in that that rhythm just keeps on pushing and pushing and pushing and you can't stop it. It's going where it's going.
0: It might be interesting to know actually that that sound of a snare at the very beginning of Mars is actually not a snare drum. It's the string players playing.

0: I don't think it's going to work. Hang on. One, two, one, two, one, two, one, two. My emphasis is wrong. And the reason for that is that Holst writes his march for Mars in five.
1: Wow.
0: To which no army has ever marched ever. One, two, three, four, five. One, two, three, four, five. And yet it has a very similar feel to it. We've touched a little bit on orchestration, Dan, about what an orchestrator does, and John Williams really was a gun orchestrator. And I think nowhere else is that more evident when we're about to play a little bit of a game. I hope you don't mind.
1: I'm ready.
0: Ready? Look, Martin Buzzacott used to try and do quizzes with me live on the radio, and I always used to make him give me the answers first, but you've declined. So in a similar vein to is this a serial killer or just a bad passport photo, you have to pick which. I'm going to ask you, is this music that I play, is it from Star Wars? Or is it from a revolutionary 1913 ballet score written for the Ballet Russe by Stravinsky? You might know it as the Rite of Spring. So that's your two categories, Star Wars, Rite of Spring. You ready?
1: I'm ready. That's Star Wars.
0: You had it like within the first two chords.
1: Look, I may give you the answers, Jen, but I will not be revealing on radio how many times I've listened to the Star Wars soundtrack.
0: Listen, if you'd like to have a guess at how many times Dan Golding has listened to the Star Wars soundtrack, musicclass@abc.net.au, drop us an email or you can send us a text. I'm guessing there's at least four figures there, Dan.
1: I actually would be quite horrified, I'm sure, by the number. It would be very, very high.
0: So that's from Star Wars. All right, where's this next one from? Is it later in the score, or are we talking something different?
1: No, this is the Rite of Spring. It is very similar, very, very similar.
0: And these slightly uncomfortable intervals in the instruments. I mean, it would be quite difficult to sing that. The Rite of Spring is an immensely challenging score for the whole orchestra, but John Williams doesn't shy away from making uncomfortable music in his films.
1: So this music is used in the kind of desert sequence relatively early in the first Star Wars film where they're lost on Tatooine. And actually there was a memo sent between George Lucas and Gary Kurtz, the Star Wars film's producer, where they basically say words to the effect of, well, we'll just chuck in the second part of The Rite of Spring because nobody listens to that, do they? They don't listen to the
0: first. B-side.
1: Yeah.
0: I know some concertgoers who might beg to differ.
1: I will have to say that The Rite of Spring is my favourite piece of music, bar none, and so I disagree very much as well. But it works tremendously effectively to give you that sense of isolation in that
0: moment. All right, Star Wars or Rite of Spring?
1: Rite of Spring.
0: Boom. We've done it again, folks. It's primal, it's primitive, it's got a definite pulse.
1: Yeah.
0: That's the bass oboe, I think. The very bottom of the oboe family.
1: Wow. What an instrument. It's such an amazing sound.
0: Pizzicato strings, bass drum, some individual other wind lines in there. All right, Rite of Spring, he's got another one. All right, I'm going to test you again, Dan. Which is it?
1: I can already tell you it's Star Wars.
0: I should have made this harder. Pizzicato strings. Little exclamations from the winds. Those stepwise motions. Doodle-doodle-doo. What's happening here in the film?
1: So this is the arrival of the Jawas, which are the hooded small aliens on the desert planet, the junk collectors. They sort of rescue slash steal the droids from their desert lostness.

0: You know what's something interesting that I've literally only just noticed hearing this comparison back to back? These are both, you would almost say they're sort of oompa, oompa, oompa.
1: Yep.
0: But the emphasis is on the one. Usually it would be one, two, three, four, one, two, one, two. But it's sort of one, two, one, two, one, two. And that's the case in both of those. So I'm sure there is a link there. Maybe this was, again, what Williams was listening to, because that's quite unusual to
1: me.
0: Just feels a little off-kilter to me.
1: I've got one more for you. Star Wars or Rite of Spring?
0: Rite of Spring.
1: Oh, man. This guy's good.
0: Such a striking moment in The Rite of Spring, though. It feels so desolate to me.
1: Yeah. And terrifying. Those waves of emphasis, waves of instruments kind of bandying together and washing over you. Okay, by this point, we know he's going to get the next one, folks. This one, I may as well give it up. It's Star Wars.
0: It's Star Wars, yes. This is when the droids are being loaded into their sandcrawler. I can even tell you, there is a droid called a Gonk droid that's on screen right now. That's how terrifyingly frequently I've seen this movie.
1: And you know what, Dan? I don't think you're alone.
0: I'm certainly not.
1: There's other folks shouting at the radio exactly the same thing right now.
0: Yeah.
1: So I will make one point of difference that I've just realised listening to that. John Williams makes very effective and quite extensive use of my own instrument, the harp. You know, it's the sort of glissando that takes you off and away and sweeps you up and into outer space. One of the great omissions, I think, of the 20th century orchestral repertoire is that Stravinsky did not include a harp in the enormous orchestra that he scored for The Rite of Spring. So he obviously had very definite ideas about the function of the instrument and its purpose within the palette of the orchestral sound, and he had no use for it in this pagan-like ritualistic ballet that he wrote.
0: Yeah, gosh. I mean, it is such a, you know, notoriously, as you say, such a enlarged orchestra otherwise, and such a full orchestral sound. I mean, I think that Stravinsky in particular has had a huge influence on Williams because of the way they both use, you know, the full colour, I suppose, of the orchestra. And you can really hear that particularly in the comparisons that we've made there. But, yeah, no harp. Wow.
1: Let's have a little listen to the A side of The Rite of Spring. So this is one piece that I would love you, my dear listeners, to think about and maybe go away and have a listen to if you love the music of John Williams.

0: So, Dan, though the Rite of Spring was conceived originally for a ballet company, a theatrical dance piece, it has also appeared on the big screen itself, hasn't it?
1: Yeah, absolutely. In the animated Disney classic from 1940, Fantasia, it's one of the many great classical pieces that appear there, but very memorably with the dinosaurs, a bit of a terrifying sequence. I was quite scared of that when I saw that as a kid.
0: An excerpt there from Stravinsky's ballet, The Rite of Spring, the Australian World Orchestra, conducted by Zubin Mehta. Music class today, Dan Golding and I, looking at the music of John Williams and the other stuff around him and his music that you might like if you love John Williams' film scores. Dan, this is a composer that I don't have a sort of good reason to say people would enjoy if they like the music of John Williams, but I'm absolutely persuaded that they would.

0: Prokofiev. Sergei Prokofiev, Russian composer, ballet scores, symphonies. That, the March from the Love for Three Oranges, Patrick Thomas conducting the Queensland Symphony Orchestra in that. Dan, it has a distinct flavour of Ewok about it, that music.
1: That's a really good way to put it. And I do wonder frequently what Ewok tastes like. But I think you're absolutely right. It, like this quirky off-kilter march, that's got John Williams written all over it. Although you said before there's no specific callback or a reason why Prokofiev and Williams should be linked. I think they have such similar sounds. And, you know, Prokofiev, as well as doing, you know, orchestral suites and ballets, he did film scores. Alexander Nevsky is a tremendous, tremendous bit of work, which again has been influential for John Williams in totally different ways. But I think, yeah, that's sort of quite illustrative, evocative, you know, I'm seeing images when I hear that march.
0: Characterful, yeah, and maybe not Ewoks, and no Ewoks were harmed in the making of today's music class, but also, you know, students marching into Hogwarts or the tables in the Great Hall being laid in this fantastically magical setting. Prokofiev, if he'd been alive today, may well have been a contender for some of those pieces. All right, another composer whose music I think has perhaps more obvious parallels with that of John Williams is this fellow. It's like a shark on speed, isn't it?
1: It sure is.
0: And in this instance, the shark is quite heroic. The shark I'm referring to, of course, is this guy. There is only one shark, really, isn't there? And it's coming. That very ominous semitone, a much maligned interval ever since the advent of this film score.
1: When John Williams played this to Steven Spielberg for the very first time on piano to give him a preview, Spielberg apparently thought Williams was joking.
0: Really?
1: You know, like, that's very funny, John. Now play me the real shark theme. And Williams was like, no. Trust me, it'll work. And it did. It did work.
0: The semitones that I played before that were from Dvorak, from his Symphony No. 9 from The New World, the last movement. And Dvorak, another of those composers who had such a way with orchestration, but also the evocation of emotion in music. There's lots of moments littered throughout that score, actually, of the Ninth Symphony of Dvorak that really bring forth qualities of yearning, qualities of loss, qualities of longing, qualities of optimism and expansion, all of those things you can find in the music of Dvorak, and all of those things naturally translate to the screen too.
1: Absolutely. And in fact, that moment that you mentioned where the shark suddenly becomes heroic, that piece was used as temp music in the original Star Wars film. So for the medal ceremony, right at the end of the film, where it's a very kind of bold, militaristic, heroic version of the Force theme, which has been played earlier in the movie.
0: Let's move away a little bit from Star Wars and from sharks and the like, and let's get into a love theme.

0: Is that the same interval, Dan, as Leia's theme that we heard closer to the top of the show?
1: It sure is. That major sixth that Williams uses for Leia, he uses for Marion. Not too far from each other, but certainly Williams is very much thinking of that as his way to approach love themes. And I have to say, actually, Marion's theme is probably my favourite of his love themes, full stop. There's a real sense of wistfulness to it, a kind of pained or impossible romance. Actually, I think this one as well owes the most to his jazz roots.
0: The harmonic language of it.
1: Yeah. So I think essentially, to try and put it as briefly as possible, the way he chooses those chords is, I think, very much what a jazz pianist would choose. There's a simplicity, but also a complexity to them.

Well, a lot of classical composers, or those that we would sort of categorise in the Western classical canon, once jazz had emerged as a sound world, lent into it quite heavily. I think of Ravel, I think of Darius Milhaud, I even think a little bit of Rachmaninoff in some of his musical language. I mean, Rachmaninoff, master of a romantic theme, master of a sort of sweeping melody atop a bed of sound that just kind of carries you off.

0: No, I'd have to sit down with the score and do a detailed harmonic analysis to really verify that any of those harmonies are jazz harmonies. But to the sort of the easy listen, or without going to that level of detail, because who's got the time, whenever I hear a melody that kind of feels like some of the gaps between the notes are smushy or they're just softening a little bit, then I feel like we're in a jazz harmony world.
1: There's a, and I don't mean this to deride it in any way, there's a, it feels like pop music in that kind of warmth and that familiarness, and the way that it's just so, so pleasing to hear all those chords arranged like they are. I mean, Rachmaninoff, I mean, this is where the pop song All By Myself gets its origins,
0: exactly,
1: I think, right?
0: Exactly.
1: So I think, you know, Williams wouldn't be the first person to kind of almost make that musical observation himself.
0: The slow second movement of Rachmaninoff's second piano concerto, Jason Gillam with Benjamin Northey conducting. Dan Golding and myself, Genevieve Lang, together for Music Class with you, and bringing to the table music that you might love if you already love the music of John Williams. Now, Dan, you mentioned something way back 55 minutes ago almost, this word leitmotif in relation to the music of John Williams. Can you explain what you mean by leitmotif?
1: Yeah, so it's a word that is used largely in, well, originally in opera. Some people kind of point to Wagner as being the origin point. I think that's kind of debated as far as I understand, or whether he really embraced that term. Anyway, essentially all it really means is a bit of music for a character, or sometimes for a place, or even an idea. So a good one in Star Wars would be the Force theme. The Force is not really a character or a place, but it's still got a theme. And so that carries through into film music, particularly with Hollywood film music, and particularly with John Williams, who loves to write using this logic of here is a theme for a person.
0: Can you give us an example? Like if I threw a character at you, you'd pull out the right bits of music?
1: Yeah.
0: Luke Skywalker, let's go.
1: So Luke Skywalker's main, well, his theme is actually the main theme for Star Wars. But in the original Star Wars 1977, his theme develops. So you've got this very naive kind of pastoral version that plays when we first meet Luke. Then there is this really swashbuckling cue, really for a moment of high adventure. This is when Luke and Leia are running away from the Imperials on the Death Star, and they're about to swing across the chasm. And then finally, you can hear this really strained version of it when Luke is under a lot of pressure in the climax of the movie, when you think all is lost, when he's trying desperately to destroy the Death Star in that final battle.

0: John Williams here has moved the notes around a little bit, sort of put it into a minor key so it sounds more stressed and a little concerned. It's very effective, but you can hear how the character grows and changes and is put in different situations basically through the music.
1: So the leitmotif, as you said, Dan, Wagner is a composer who's credited with using it throughout his Ring cycle, and it really helps to keep track of actually the drama in that fairly convoluted story. I'm not going to play you any Wagner right now because we would be here for days, literally. But thank you for doing all the legwork in bringing those three examples of Luke's leitmotif to music class today. So we've been looking at music of composers other than John Williams that you might enjoy if you love the music of John Williams. But now I'm going to make a suggestion, and this might come as a surprise to people. If you like John Williams, then you're going to love John Williams.
0: It's a great call. Many wouldn't think that to be the case, but yeah.
1: Let me put some context around this, because John, what I'm referring to with that is that John Williams not only writes music for the big screen, but he also writes music for the big concert hall.
0: Most recently, he's done a lot of collaboration with the virtuoso violinist Anne-Sophie Mutter. He's written her several pieces, suites from his film music, but also totally standalone violin concerto.

0: It is quite different from what you might expect from John Williams. And I guess this kind of gives a little bit of credence to this idea that John Williams has always suggested throughout his career that actually he probably wouldn't really be writing this kind of music if he wasn't asked to by the movies or if he didn't have opportunity to. So it's really quite different, but quite striking. And really, I think, so fascinating to hear what he wants to do when he's freed from, I guess, the constraints of movie making.
1: And bringing those same qualities of orchestration, melodic invention, and understanding the way in which the organism of the orchestra with or without soloist works. Dan Golding, thank you so much for coming into Music Class today to help broaden the horizons of lovers of John Williams' music into other realms within classical music. We have a tradition here at Music Class of setting some ear time. We don't like to use the word homework, it's dirty. But have you got a suggestion for what the ear time could be for this week?
0: Yeah, so I thought it would be a really fun idea for basically listeners to think of your favourite John Williams soundtrack. I know there's many to choose from, but have a think about what maybe is your favourite and compare it with something else that you love, something from the classical world, the concert hall world. So what's similar, what's different, and what is it about the music that really draws you in?
1: That sounds perfect. I can totally do that. All right. Dan, as guest presenter, guest host, guest teacher, guest lecturer, fellow learner, would you like to do the honours for the end of Music Class on ABC Classic?
0: I'd love to. May the fourth be with you. Class is dismissed.
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6: ABC News with Andrew Kaloupas. Israel's Prime Minister Benjamin Netanyahu says Israeli troops won't withdraw from Gaza until Hamas completely disarms, rejecting a US-brokered peace plan. It casts serious doubt on the deal to disarm the Palestinian militant group, which was seen as a potential breakthrough for ending the war. The agreement championed by US President Donald Trump called for Hamas to begin disarming and for Israel to halt its strikes and begin withdrawing from Gaza. Mr. Netanyahu says while he respects President Trump, he's made the decision in Israel's national interest.
7: We are doing what needs to be done for Israel's security, and we are able and know how to stand our ground, even with our closest friends, when necessary.
6: Ukraine and Russia have accused each other of lethal attacks on non-military targets in their latest exchange of missiles and drones. Here's Nick Palmer.
7: Authorities in Ukraine say there's been multiple casualties after an apartment block was hit in the eastern city of Kharkiv, while in Russia's Belgorod, a Ukrainian drone is said to have killed five people. Ukraine's President Volodymyr Zelensky says Moscow is targeting global food security by striking Odessa's seaport, from which Ukraine exports its vast agricultural products. Local authorities say dozens of drones and missiles have hit Odessa, wounding at least a dozen. Mr. Zelensky says Russia also hit nine other Ukrainian regions in the latest round of missile and drone barrages.
6: Meanwhile, Pope Leo has appealed to Russia and Ukraine to stop attacking civilians. In his weekly prayer at the Vatican, the Pope said both sides must respect humanitarian law.
7: Painful news continues to emerge of innocent people being killed and injured in Ukraine and Russia. Tragic incidents keep happening. Indeed, they are multiplying, causing more and more civilian victims, including children.
6: Yeah. The Prime Minister is preparing to give ground on Labor's proposed gambling laws and consider a clampdown on inducements. After months of pressure from the Greens, the Coalition and the crossbench as Parliament returns this week. Here's National Affairs correspondent Jane Norman.
8: Friendless in its current form, Labor's bill would partially ban gambling ads on TV, radio and online, in stadiums and on jerseys. But after an explosive two-day inquiry, the government's under mounting pressure to go after gambling inducements too. Cashback offers, bonus bets, early payouts, any incentives that keep problem gamblers gambling. After initially resisting calls to ban inducements, the Prime Minister's now open to considering it as part of a deal to secure the bill's passage through Parliament. It's not just the Greens, the Coalition and crossbench urging tougher action on gambling. The government's under pressure from within.
6: Air safety investigators say it's too early to know what caused a near miss between two jets at Sydney Airport. A Jetstar A320 had to brake suddenly to avoid colliding with a Qatar Airways Boeing 777 that was being towed Sunday morning. A Jetstar cabin crew member was slightly injured, but no passengers were hurt. Chief Commissioner of the Australian Transport Safety Bureau, Angus Mitchell, says a full investigation will be conducted.
9: At this stage, we don't really know what were all the instructions. We'll get that from some of the recorded devices and from interviews to understand what went wrong and why did they come so close and how do we make sure that this doesn't happen again.
6: International firefighters are being sent to help battle wildfires in the Western Canadian province of British Columbia. 34 firefighters from Australia have been sent to assist, as well as 5 from New Zealand and more than 200 from Mexico. The Bald Range wildfire has grown to more than 10,000 hectares and has forced thousands of people to flee their homes. A state of emergency has been declared. British Columbia's Premier David Eby says properties have already been lost.
10: The lead commander briefing me this morning talked about this being like a bomb. The Category 5 and 6 fires, the terminology they use, but it basically means that the fire goes across the top of the trees. He described flames on a 100-foot tree, flames going 200 feet above that, and the fire creating its own weather system, which creates lightning, which then feeds on itself.
6: That's the latest from ABC News. For more news at any time, head to our website at abc.net.au/news.
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11: Warning. This episode describes upsetting scenes from the Holocaust, including baby and other killings, domestic abuse, self-harm, and suicidal thoughts. Alan Haft remembers the abundance of food when he was a kid, growing up in 1950s New York City. He used to be overweight, same as his parents.
12: My refrigerator was stocked chock full of food, and we were encouraged to eat steaks for breakfast.
11: It wasn't because the Hafts were wealthy. On the contrary, Alan's dad, Harry, ran a modest fruit and vegetable stand. It was because Alan's dad knew all too well what not having enough food was like.
12: My father survived 5 years in concentration camps. No one survived 5 years.
11: Harry Haft was a Jewish survivor of the Holocaust. There was a series of green numbers tattooed along his large forearm. At the family home, Harry's friends, who also survived the Holocaust, would come by to play cards and chat in their native tongue, Yiddish.
12: They used to come over to my house and they would say, "Your father's a killer."
11: Alan didn't know what happened to his father in the Holocaust or whether these friends were telling the truth, but he believed them.
12: Well, I was terrified of him anyway because at any point he could blow up. You know, my house had plenty of broken windows and, you know, coffee on the ceiling from a coffee cup that he launched when he was angry. He said I was a bad kid.

0: And I deserve the beatings I got. I don't know. Are there bad kids?
1: Alan may not have understood what was going on with his father, but he grew up with the horrors of the Holocaust in his New York City home.
0: I'm a second-generation Holocaust survivor. I consider myself a survivor because I had to survive having a parent who was a survivor. For me, it was just, growing up was just pure hell.
1: So Alan distanced himself from his father and the trauma surrounding him. Once, when Alan was in his 20s, Harry tried to share with his son what he had been through.
0: I didn't want to hear anything about his life. He was such a terrible parent that at that time I was just angry, and I didn't want him to find a way to have an excuse, you know, for all the abuse.
1: Even though Harry got out of the camps, he never really got out of survival mode. You're listening to Harry Haft's Unspeakable Fight for Heart and Soul from the BBC World Service with me, Jake Warren.
0: My father was born in 1925 in a small town in Poland called Belchatow.
1: Harry's own father died when he was 10. Leaving all 9 children for his mother to provide for on her own. Harry and his family were part of a very religious Jewish community. They dressed differently, spoke Yiddish instead of Polish, and segregated themselves into a small section of town.
0: And because he was poor, he could not go to the Jewish for-pay schools. So he went to the public schools, where he experienced an extreme amount of anti-Semitism.
1: This was before the war, but anti-Semitism was still rampant in Poland. The Christian kids would attack the Jewish kids. Harry learned early that violence was part of ordinary life, and he was built for it.
0: I mean, he's barrel-chested, dark, black, wavy hair, green eyes that just pop out. He had movie star looks.
1: But in 1939... Harry's youth abruptly ended when Germany invaded Poland.
0: They brought with them new rules for the Jews who were living there. They had to wear, of course, the yellow star. They were restricted from a lot of their social activities and confined to what was a ghetto.
1: Just before Harry's 16th birthday, the Germans posted flyers instructing all Jewish men over the age of 16 to report to the firehouse. Harry's older brother, Arya, complied. But when he didn't return home that evening, Harry was sent to find him. Harry arrived at the firehouse, realizing that his brother and the other men were locked inside.
0: Well, my father creates a commotion, helps his brother escape, but they grab him, put his hand in the door, break his hand, and throw him into the firehouse, and that was how he began his journey through the Holocaust.
1: Along with the other Jewish men, Harry was forcibly taken to a Polish work camp. Harry's first experience of forced labor during the war was working the railroads. But right from the start, his survival instincts were in full swing. He quickly struck up a partnership with a German-allied Polish officer. Harry would steal goods from the train and trade them for food and protection. And on occasion, Harry would even be allowed to join this officer on trips out of the camp. On one particular outing, the officer went to sell his goods near Harry's hometown of Belchatow. Harry convinced the officer to bring him along and make a stop to visit his family. But when they arrived, the town was quiet.
0: Everybody was being evacuated, and they pulled up to his sister's house, and she had just given birth, maybe hours before they got there. And the soldiers came in, and Harry is watching from the car as they take his sister and put the sister in the back of the truck.
1: As Harry's sister screamed for her child, a German soldier emerged from the house carrying the newborn. Suddenly, he flung the child towards the back of the truck, where Harry's sister reached with her arms outstretched. But the baby didn't make it.
0: The baby goes onto the pavement and is quickly shot. My father witnessing that was the day that he lost his belief in the existence of God. From that day forward, there was no such thing.
1: But his horrors were far from over. Days, months, and years all blended together. Then, around 1942, 3 years after Harry had been imprisoned, he was stuffed into a train car along with the other prisoners. They were taken on a multi-day train ride to Auschwitz. Auschwitz does not need much explanation. But Harry wasn't sent towards the infamous showers. Harry was sent to the labor camp section of Auschwitz. Along with another prisoner, he would take the bodies of those killed in the gas chambers and throw them into burn pits.
0: One day, his partner sees his wife in one of the wagons and breaks down. And my father breaks down, you know, with him, gives up, does not want to work anymore, goes to the ground. He's 17, you know, what a horrible life. So he gave up.
1: For the first time since he was captured, Harry surrendered. He did not want to continue.
0: But before he was shot, in walks a German officer who says, "I could use that man."
1: And once again, his savior is another officer tasked to oppress and exterminate his people. Once again, Harry is saved by a remarkable intervention, another stroke of luck, another officer who saw something in Harry, likely because he was young, fairly healthy and fit. And as Alan says,
0: he was crafty. He was uneducated, but he was super smart.
1: The German officer's name was Schneider. Like the Polish officer before, Schneider has Harry smuggle goods for him. This time, Harry would steal diamonds from the valuables stripped off Jewish prisoners in exchange for food and protection. And that agreement worked for a while, until Harry's stash was discovered. But before Harry was shot, Schneider intervened again and put him on yet another train, this time to a mining camp. Harry is underground in a makeshift mining shaft, packed with other prisoners. The men load explosives into the rock under the watch of their German and Polish supervisors. Later, Harry, shrouded in layers of soot, emerges squinting into the blinding sunlight, only to be greeted by a familiar face.
0: Schneider shows up again, finds my father, provides him with food, makes him, you know, stronger, and he tells him, "You're going to be an entertainer." Well, my father didn't know what entertainer meant.
1: One Sunday morning, Schneider comes to get Harry from the camp. He walks him through the grounds towards the army barracks.
0: He's taken to the officers' quarters, and there's a makeshift ring.
1: Around the ring are Nazi soldiers, laughing and drinking. A few prisoners play instruments for the forming crowd of officers. Schneider turns to Harry and tells him,
0: "These are going to be bare-knuckle fights," and they bring him his first opponent. My father's shocked at what he sees. He sees a skeleton coming towards him, a half-dead Jew who volunteered to fight because his only way of surviving was to get the extra bread at the end of the match. "Well, the rules for the fight," Schneider tells my father, "are it's the last man that's standing." But really, it was for the officers to be entertained by watching a Jew who was not starved kill another Jew with his bare hands. Although my father felt shock and horror, he turned back and he looked at Schneider, and Schneider said to him, "Well, if you don't do it, then which would you prefer, a bullet or the gas?" My father had no choice. At age 17, 18, if he wanted to live, he had to kill the other man.
1: At this point, Harry is not the same teenager who lay down in the crematorium at Auschwitz. The horrors of the camps have hardened him. The abuse, the torture, the starvation. If Faith had ever sustained him before, All he had now was a deep-set fury. Harry easily wins the fight, and his opponent is dragged away. Harry has survived, again. And from then on, every Sunday, for at least 6 months, half a year, he fights in these death matches. Based on how long Harry was in the camp, it's estimated that he fought for his life over 70 times. We use a term like survivor as if it's something simple. It's not. The cost of surviving in Harry's case was immense. It came to define his very existence. It became his identity.
0: When he would discuss what he did, much later, he would call it that his selection to be a boxer and have his life saved was a privilege. He didn't seem to have any guilt about what he had to do to stay alive.
1: Harry does survive. In 1945, just as the Nazis, facing defeat, are about to begin liquidating the camps, Harry escapes.
0: The amazing thing about my father's story is that he survived 5 different slave labor and extermination camps in the 6 years that he was there. No one survived 5 years. No one survived 3 months in a concentration camp. By 3 months, you were worked to death or starved.
1: After the war, Harry decided to escape Europe entirely. So he begins again in America. But for Harry, America was not a clean beginning. It was another place where he had to survive. Harry arrived in America in 1948. He was 22 years old. He was staying in New Jersey with his Uncle Sam. Yes, an actual Uncle Sam, but didn't have a job. Harry didn't have money, he didn't speak English very well, and he couldn't read or write. And even though Harry had escaped Europe, anti-Semitism was still rampant in America. Jewish people were limited to certain careers, schools, and even neighborhoods. So Harry returned to the one thing he knew, boxing.
2: There were actually 3,000 amateur and professional Jewish boxers in the United States from 1905 to 1941. They comprised between a third and 40% of all the boxers at that time.
1: Harry was a raw fighter. He didn't take direction well and wasn't technically proficient. Even though he had trainers, Harry lacked the ability to follow instruction or the instinct for self-preservation. And yet, he won his first 10 fights.
0: My father had the Star of David, the Jewish star, on his trunks to identify that he was a Jewish boxer. How ironic is that? When the Germans took over, he had to wear the yellow Star of David to identify being Jews for the Nazis. And now in the United States, in boxing, he's wearing the Star of David to identify being Jewish.
1: Even after being taken from his family, being subjected to 5 years of horror in the concentration camps, watching people killed in front of him may have crushed any belief in God. But it did not make Harry any less proud of being Jewish. He kept his cultural identity and discarded the religious one. But as he trained for more bouts, it was not the opponents in the ring that were the only problem.
2: At least 50% of all the fights in the first half of the 20th century in some way or another were influenced by organized crime.
1: You see, the sport was heavily influenced by the mob. And 1 year after Harry arrived in America, he was about to face his most famous and toughest competitor yet, Rocky Marciano. If that name sounds familiar, it's because his fighting style and name were the inspiration for the famous Rocky film franchise. Marciano is the only world heavyweight champion to go undefeated throughout his professional career, and Harry Haft was about to go toe to toe with him. According to Harry, he was getting ready in his dressing room when
0: 2 men, well-dressed, came into the dressing room and told him that he had to lay down in the first round. They came in, they showed him the guns. He said they were little guns, but, you know, at the time they looked like cannons, you know, so. He had lived, you know, the last 6 years teetering in life or death situations. That's the irony. Think of the irony of what he was asked to do. He was asked to lay down to save his life. In those 75 fights in the camp, he couldn't lay down to save his life. He had to win, you know, he had to win to save his life. Now it was the opposite way. He had to lay down to save his life.
1: In the camps, lying down meant death. In America, he was told it might save his life. So finally, Harry chose to stop fighting. Well, not exactly. He didn't go down in the first round like he was told. He went 3 rounds before Marciano won. That's Harry's story anyway. Some experts have cast doubt on whether this specific fight was rigged, and whether that's how the mob tended to apply pressure to fighters. And experts agree that Marciano was not a dirty fighter. Allen said his dad admitted that Marciano was a much better fighter anyway. He would have won no matter what. But this is Harry's account. What is for certain is that for whatever reason, this fight, his biggest fight, was his last fight. After the Rocky Marciano bout, Harry opened a fruit and veg stand, met an American woman, and started a family. And in 1950, Allen was born. For those who survived the Holocaust and found themselves back in the world, their trauma followed them. At this time, there wasn't an understanding of PTSD, let alone generational trauma. Harry did not talk about what happened to him, but the story came out anyway.
0: He saw a swastika on a book, and he went out into the park to hide.
1: When Harry slept, he had constant nightmares. And when he was awake, the rage pent up from his time in the camps would be directed at his kids, his wife, and of course, Allen.
0: You always ask yourself, am I a bad child?
1: Harry would also threaten to harm himself, sometimes as a way to manipulate people into doing what he wanted.
0: It's not fun to be 5 or 6 or 7 and have to beg your father not to kill themselves, you know, with tears.
1: Allen remembered one particularly terrifying night when he was a kid.
0: One of my memories is my father drinking a whole bottle of whiskey and telling me he was going to go out and kill his business partner. I had to sleep with a bottle under my pillow in case he came back and wanted to hurt me. Maybe I'm 7 or 8 years old, sleeping with a bottle under my pillow to protect myself from my father, who's gone crazy.
1: After he graduated high school, Allen studied psychology as a way to better understand his family life, and then eventually law. In 2003, when Harry was 78 and Allen was 52, Harry was diagnosed with lung cancer. So Allen finally agreed to sit with his father and listen to the story that had shaped both of their lives.
0: There were stories that survivors just couldn't tell. My father wanted to release himself of the guilt of everything that he had to do to survive and how it might have affected him, you know, mentally. Somebody once told me about my father that the Nazis may have not murdered his body, but they killed his soul.
1: Over 2 days, Allen listened to the story his father had carried for more than 50 years, took his belief in God from him, killed his family, and changed his life forever.
0: I got the opportunity to put my arms around him, give him a hug, and say, I forgive you. And I think that was the biggest thing that I experienced, you know, from hearing his entire story. I think at the end of his life, he was genuinely sorry for being the kind of parent that he was, and maybe being the kind of husband that he was.
1: For most of his life, Allen said that his father didn't feel guilty about what he did to survive the Holocaust. According to Allen, this had more to do with the fact that Harry simply couldn't face what he had been forced to do. Allen later asked his father if he had any regrets in his life.
0: And he held up his hands And with tears in his eye, he said that my regrets are the lives that passed through my hands. So he did die with that regret, you know, late in life.
1: Alan is what is known as a second-generation Holocaust survivor. The thing about trauma is it does not stay neatly inside one life. Research into Holocaust survivors and their families has shown that it even changes your DNA.
0: I keep telling the story of my father because I want to tell you that the Holocaust happened. It happened to me. I had to look every day at a man with 144738 written in green ink on his arm that was tattooed when he arrived at Auschwitz.
1: Alan had his own kids, and although he tried his best and certainly learned a lot of how not to be from his own childhood, he wasn't perfect.
0: Even the third generation has had to deal with their share of trauma. And quite frankly, being a child of a Holocaust survivor, I passed a lot of the bad parenting skills, maybe the impatience, not being able to listen. I was fortunate I married well.
1: But by writing a book about his father's life and speaking about his experience, Alan has been able to come to terms with his father's story and, to a degree, his own story. Writing a book for a father who couldn't read or write had meaning.
0: It was one of the last things that I could do for him, you know, for my sense of forgiveness and for his sense of just unburdening himself. So it was important. He was just a brilliant man that never got an opportunity to have brilliance in the right way.
1: Before Harry died, he was inducted into the National Jewish Sports Hall of Fame. Alan hopes he was able to give back to his father what he was never able to receive as his child.
0: There were flashes of me experiencing his love, and I tried to give him all the love that I could, whether it was successful or not, whether I could break through the Holocaust or not. I'm happy with how I treated him.
1: Are you proud of your father and his legacy?
0: I can't use the word proud. I think my father's life has great meaning because it enables me to show others what can happen when anti-Semitism and human rights run amok in a society. I have a mandate, you know, inside of me to continue to tell my father's story.
1: Harry survived. Then Alan had to survive Harry. Alan continues to share the story of his father, the unlikely survivor, the brutal boxer, the angry parent. He doesn't shy away from the hard truth of what it means to survive and the generational healing that continues. Harry Haft's Unspeakable Fight was a Message Heard production for the BBC World Service, presented by me, Jake Warren. It was written by Robin Simon and Jake Warren. It was produced by Robin Simon. McAllister Bexon is the story editor. Mark Kendrick is the executive producer. Kirsty McLean is the production manager. Sound design and engineering is by Lizzie Andrews. For the BBC World Service, the commissioner is Simon Pitts.

0: Hey, I'm Missy Higgins. Somewhere right now, there's a poem waiting in a notebook, sitting on a phone, or maybe swirling around in your head. The Middle of the Air competition returns in 2026. Ziggy Ramo and I are partnering with ABC Radio National and Red Room Poetry to develop two poems into new songs. 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
1: Hello, I'm Evan Wasuka, and welcome to Pacific Review, where we'll be taking a look at the big stories from across the Pacific region over the past week. Coming up on the show, a new $20,000 bond for U.S. visas for visitors from five Pacific countries. Weather experts say unusual wind conditions are behind a spate of PNG boat deaths. And a fossil discovery provides a clear insight into the life of PNG's mysterious giant kangaroo. We'll have more on those stories coming up. Pacific Review comes to you from the lands of the Bunurong and Wurundjeri peoples of the Kulin Nation. We start in Solomon Islands, where two New Zealand climbers were rescued from the country's highest peak 6 days after they were stranded while attempting to descend the mountain. Keanu Isaacson and Luca Zylstra-Law became trapped in a ravine with a flooded river and bad weather, preventing them from getting off Mount Popomanasiu. The pair activated an emergency response beacon, but continuous heavy rain and the storm prevented a search party from reaching them. Helicopter pilot Paul Hubbard says rescuers got to them by dangling a cargo net out of a chopper to allow the pair to climb on board.
2: Yeah, we went out first to try and actually pinpoint where they were. And we got down within sort of 50 feet of them, but there were some trees preventing us from getting any closer. So we dropped the radio and some supplies to them. Spoke to them on the radio, on the handheld radio, and they advised them to chop a tree down for us. So we went back to the airport, rigged a cargo net up, a large cargo net. And then once we went back in, we just dropped the cargo net down to them and they climbed up the net into the helicopter and away we went.
3: Wow. And so when was that initial, the first attempt when you dropped the radio but couldn't reach them?
2: About 7 a.m., 7:30.
3: And then when did you go back and get them in the cargo net?
2: About an hour later, I'd drop a couple of trees down so that the aircraft could actually get down low enough.
3: How long have you been in Solomon Islands flying choppers?
2: About 20 years.
3: Where does this sit in your career in terms of interesting things?
2: Probably we're slinging through the mountains all the time, so it's not much out of the ordinary, really.
3: Okay, right. Ever rescued anyone in a cargo net?
2: No. Yeah, but they weren't in the cargo net. They just used the cargo net to climb up into the aircraft and just drop the cargo net after they... managed to get inside the aircraft.
3: How were they? What was their manner, if you will?
2: They were pretty relieved to get out of there because, you know, as it was, it only took us half an hour to get in and get them loaded. And by the time we were ready to come out, the cloud was already closing in, so we're lucky to actually get out. I think they're pretty pleased to get out.
3: And as well as their relief, what was their physical condition, if you can tell?
2: They look fine. They were pretty pleased. They called their family up when they got back to the airport, so let them all know that they're okay.
3: And do you know what they're doing now? They're getting medical checkups or anything and planning to leave the country?
2: No, I don't think that they need any medical checkups. So they were certainly fit enough. I think just being stuck up there, not being able to go up or go down, were pretty well just stuck on that ledge.
1: And that was helicopter pilot Paul Hubbard from Helicopter Solutions speaking there to ABC reporter Liam

0: Fox. The International Seabed Authority is responsible for setting the rules for mining the ocean floor in international waters. But its authority has been under pressure over the past year after the United States began approving deep-sea mining applications outside the ISA process. Now, as Jordan Fennell reports, Pacific nation Vanuatu has pushed a first-of-its-kind agenda item focused on the science of deep-sea mining amid growing concerns about the potential impact on tuna stocks and fisheries.
1: For seabed mining expert Dr. Alina Jacor, this year's International Seabed Authority Council and assembly meetings were different from years past.
2: Where, unlike in previous years where the discussion was often about the agenda itself, this year there was much more substantive discussion.
1: On the agenda for the ISA Council this year were discussions about a mining code that the Seabed Authority has been under pressure to resolve as companies push for commercial mining in the Pacific Ocean. Dr. Jekyll is an associate professor at the Australian National Centre for Ocean Resources and Security at the University of Wollongong, and she believes that substantial progress has been made on the code.
2: So a lot of the substantive drafting of the mining code is done intersessionally, so when the ISA does not meet in Kingston in Jamaica. There are, of course, a number of sort of outstanding issues that states are focusing on, and that's a fairly long list, and that includes things such as, you know, how should the ISA determine the effective control of a mining contractor and how to ensure that a parent company can be held liable.
1: The authority's head, Leticia Calvajo, has said she wants a mining code finalised this year, but environmental advocates say they don't want it to be rushed. Dr. Jekyll explains that while technical aspects have been discussed over decades, it's only since 2019 that the ISA Council has been debating it properly, and that these things take time.
2: Because we have to bear in mind that regulating a new industry, that is seabed mining, is a big undertaking and not one that any other country or international organisation has done in the past. So there is no blueprint for how to regulate seabed mining.
1: After the council meetings, the ISA's General Assembly took place, where Vanuatu put forward an agenda item pushing for a greater scientific understanding of what deep-sea mining will do to the Pacific Ocean.
3: We were concerned that we not proceed towards exploitation without adequate scientific understanding.
1: That's Vanuatu's climate change minister, Ralph Reginvanu, who says the Pacific nation worked hard to get other countries on board.
3: So we booked rooms in the International Seabed Authority building next to the main conference that was happening. And during lunch hours and also after the scheduled work of the assembly had finished in the afternoon, we held meetings with states. First of all, to talk about the principle, and then we actually went into textual edits.
1: It was the first time this issue has been brought before the ISA Assembly. And Mr. Reginvanu says one of the key issues is the knowledge gap about how it will impact the Pacific's tuna resources.
3: Bearing in mind that tuna is a significant economic resource for all Pacific Island countries, and yet to our understanding, there is no analysis done yet of potential economic impacts.
1: Tuna fisheries bring in an estimated $700 million Australian dollars annually for the region, and in some Pacific countries make up over 50% of the GDP.
3: And this was brought about also because the ISA is now considering compensating some states that undertake land-based mining for the loss of revenues from land-based mining. And this was actually an agenda on the Assembly. It's being discussed in the Commission and the Council. And we thought, well, if you're discussing compensating countries that do land-based mining for loss of revenues because you're mining the seabed, then the same principle applies to Pacific Island states who don't have land-based mining but rely heavily on the financial resources from tuna.
1: While no consensus was achieved on the issue at this meeting, Mr. Reginvanu says he believes progress was made.
3: We got a lot of very good issues aired, and we got a lot of states supporting. And what's happened now is that the Assembly has agreed that this item can be worked on between now and the next session, the next Assembly in July next year.
1: Seabed mining remains a contentious issue, Following this year's assembly, the Deep Sea Conservation Coalition's moratorium tracker showed that support for a pause on the industry grew to more than 40 countries, including support from African nations. Dr. Jekyll explains one reason for this could be because of the uncertainty around the economics of seabed mining.
2: So those states that are producing minerals from land-based mining may stand to lose from seabed mining if their income through land-based mining is reduced as a result from seabed mining.
1: The Pacific region also remains divided on the issue. Some countries, like Palau, have called for a moratorium. Some, like Nauru, are actively pursuing mining. And Vanuatu has asked for a precautionary pause awaiting further information. Mr. Reginbanu hopes that countries can find common ground in Vanuatu's push for more scientific understanding on the issue.
3: For the Pacific, it's particularly important because we are on the front line of what is essentially, it'll be a new thing. It's basically an experimental industry that we're going into. So we need to, our leaders and our people, our communities need to make the decision whether we're willing to begin this experimental activity, given our reliance on the ocean.
0: Vanuatu's climate change minister, Ralph Reginbanu, ending that report from Jordan Fennell. The US government has imposed new restrictions on five Pacific Island countries, Papua New Guinea, Tonga, Tuvalu, Vanuatu, and Fiji. Under the US State Department ruling, visitors would be required to post a bond of up to $20,000 in order to secure a visa. U.S. officials say the move is designed to reduce the number of overstayers and strengthen immigration compliance. Chope Tarai is a Fijian political analyst at the University of the South Pacific, and he says the cost of the bonds could push Pacific travelers towards China and other countries that have fewer travel restrictions.
4: The reason why I'm not surprised is because the Americans have already run a pilot of this much earlier. And also it comes off of the back of the conservative position that the Trump administration has taken on. Even though they've distanced themselves from the so-called Project 2025 document and the plans, the conservative positioning and ideological position has strongly been anti-immigration. And this is another strand of that anti-immigration sentiment and policy change in order to disincentivize a variety of countries, 50 actually, majority of whom are from the global south, to disincentivize the engagement. And so it's not really that surprising.
5: From your understanding, will this bond payment apply to every Fijian applying for a visitor visa or just certain applicants?
4: So what it, at least what we know of at the moment, unless there have been updates to it, is that it applies to B1 business visa and B2 tourism visas. And that will mean the U.S. consular officers will require applicants to then, of course, post the refundable bond of US $20,000, which for Fiji would be around 40 plus thousand, and I think for the currencies across the region that can depend. So in terms of that, it's specifically to those particular visas, which majority of Pacific Islanders, I would imagine, not only Fijians, would apply for to try and travel across and, of course, visit family or engage in a variety of other activities. So it's going to make it very difficult.
5: Because it does involve that B1 visa, do you think there is a risk it will de-incentivize business and other opportunities?
4: Absolutely. You know, the interesting aspect here is it confronts a lot of the policy or at least pronouncements from the United States about engaging the Pacific closely as a development partner and expanding business ties and cooperation. So it's going to be, of course, very difficult and more expensive. This is going to really make it more appealing to go to other parts of the world and expand networks for businesses, particularly in other parts of the world where it's a lot easier. And one of those places, and now this is going to be a huge contrast in the region, that for what the United States is putting up is obviously barriers to travel. For at least for Fijian passport holders to travel to China, it's visa-free entry. And so this is going to be a huge contrast, which is going to have, as time goes on, a major implication on the way these two big competing powers in certain parts of the region, insofar as soft power is concerned, is going to become more and more obvious.
5: Now, Fiji has a large diaspora in the US. What kind of impacts could this have on families wanting to visit their relatives?
4: Well, it's absolutely difficult. I personally know of quite a number of people who, before this, had to endure the pilot And so families had to put up bits of money. And so even then, it wasn't cheap. So you can imagine what it would be now. So it's going to be very difficult. I think it's going to force families over there to try and travel across and see their families here, or perhaps really wait out how long and how long this policy would be in place up until it possibly, hopefully, would.

0: change. So it's going to be quite difficult to move and, of course, connect with families.
1: The bond is refundable, but is that amount realistic for everyday Fijians or the Pacific in general?
0: Absolutely not. This amount is ridiculous. I mean, you're talking about almost 44,000 Fijian dollars. Only those that are well-to-do would be able to afford it. And even then, the specifications, if the rules change, if it becomes withheld for whatever reason, where would one find recourse for having the money returned, and also the duration of the time that that money would be then refunded or returned? So there's a lot of open questions, and I think it creates more anxiety and a stronger disincentive to engage closely with the United States in the long run.
1: What kind of message does this send to Fiji and even the greater Pacific region?
0: In the Pacific context, it's really demonstrating that the so-called people-to-people engagement that the United States has been, by rhetoric, promoting in the region as of recently, and of course, Fiji's recent foreign policy position is now being undermined. So the message is very clear to the Pacific Islands that we are not welcomed, like the other 50 countries. And so other alternative partners will become more appealing for business and travel and engagement. So in the long run, in some ways, you could argue that the United States is doing favors for its own competitive partners in the region and would place more pressure on Australia to do its part as a U.S. ally in the region insofar as immigration or migration and labor mobility would be concerned.
2: That was Fijian political researcher Chope Tarai at the University of the South Pacific, and he was speaking there to the ABC's Natasha Emick. A string of deadly boat accidents has sparked urgent calls for action to improve maritime safety in Papua New Guinea. Veteran ship pilot Captain Max Stossel says stronger laws, better training and tougher enforcement are needed to prevent more lives being lost at sea. The danger is also being amplified by the weather, with two systems combining to create unusually strong winds and rough seas across PNG. As Natasha Emick reports, these conditions are expected to last until October, putting further pressure on maritime safety.
1: After 40 long years at sea, ship pilot Captain Max Stossel says he has never seen a more deadly period for maritime accidents in Papua New Guinea.
3: People are dying. Like, this year is one of the worst years.
1: His warning comes after 50 people have died or remain missing at sea following a series of maritime incidents across the country over just 13 days.
3: I was very, very emotional because I see that it's totally ignorant. The message is not going to the public.
1: The incidents include, on the 14th of July, six people went missing when a boat capsized near a near island in New Island Province. On the 18th, two boats carrying families with young children capsized in rough seas off of East New Britain. 13 people died and 14 remain missing. Also on the 18th, three people disappeared while traveling by banana boat from Nissen Island to Buka in Bougainville. On the 23rd, a dinghy overturned in Millen Bay, killing three and leaving five missing. On the 26th, six people died when a boat carrying foreign workers on a picnic capsized near Lihir on New Island. All of these incidents involved small vessels.
3: Banana boat, I describe it as a booby trap, and they're built to do specific job or certain jobs with limitations. They cannot do everything and carry overload and go into a sea condition.
1: Captain Stossel believes most of these tragedies could have been prevented.
3: Why going to sea when you saw with your eyes that it is not safe to do so? Why taking that risk?
1: He's also a board member of the National Maritime Safety Authority and says while PNG already has laws designed to improve small craft safety, they aren't being properly enforced.
3: So the question now is that why we have small craft tech and people are dying? And simply it's because there is no implementation of that act.
1: Captain Stossel says boating safety in PNG needs the same level of enforcement as road safety. Just as drivers must be licensed before getting behind the wheel, boat operators need proper training before taking the helm. And just as unsafe vehicles are removed from roads, unsafe boats should stay off the water.
3: For me, I think that legislation is the answer to this. Once you get a stringent legislation, people can respect and people can understand.

0: because the legislation is weak, and that is why no one is concerned about anything. I thought that I can make a decision to go and no one will stop me.
1: The weather has also played a role in creating these dangerous conditions. Benjamin Malai is the director of PNG's National Weather Service. He says two weather systems are combining to bring unusually strong winds across parts of the country. The first is...
2: We have weather phenomena called high pressure systems passing through the continent of Australia. When you have those weather systems passing through Australia, they tend to pump very strong winds over Papua New Guinea.
1: The second factor is tropical lows pulling winds across the equator towards PNG.
2: Because we tend to have, this time, tropical lows over the northern hemisphere, especially the area north of Manus and New Island, the winds are tending south-southwest.
1: He says these two things are combining to create a double whammy of strong winds across parts of PNG.
2: The high pressure system is pushing wind onto Papua New Guinea. And those tropical lows are pulling wind over Papua New Guinea. So it's having the double effect.
1: These conditions are expected to continue for several months.
2: We will still continue to have these strong winds over Papua New Guinea until about October, when our season changes from southeasterly winds to northwesterly winds. And then it eases down during those transition period towards Christmas.
1: Another question floating around has been whether the El Niño has played a role in these conditions. Climate scientist Alex Sen Gupta is an associate professor at the University of New South Wales. He says it's unlikely.
3: El Niño is generally associated with weaker winds. So weaker winds mean weaker waves, means weaker currents. So if anything, an El Niño would bring sort of more subdued conditions.
1: He says the recent conditions in PNG are more likely a result of local weather events. Benjamin Malai from PNG's National Weather Service agrees that the El Niño is not directly responsible, but says it may have had an indirect influence.
2: The temperature in the eastern Pacific, areas or waters close to South America, they tend to be warmer. So the winds tend to rise there and pull winds from the western part of the Pacific towards the eastern part of the Pacific. So as long as this is happening now, we will tend to have these winds, westerly winds in the northern, south part of the northern hemisphere continue to prevail in that direction and manner.
4: Director of the PNG's Weather Service, Benjamin Malai, ending that report by Natasha Emick. Researchers have uncovered fossils that suggest a mysterious giant kangaroo was roaming the rainforests of Papua New Guinea long after similar-sized animals had already died out in Australia. The discovery of a tooth in a cave in Sundown Province 2 years ago has helped researchers piece together more information about the life of the Protomandon tumbuna. Lucas Kongolos is a laureate research fellow from the University of Western Australia, and he says there had been little information about the species until now.
5: This is an extinct species. Our idea of what it looked like is based on what its skeleton looked like, and this would have been a kangaroo that doesn't look like anyone today. So we think it was, instead of hopping on its hind legs as the main way of getting around, it probably crawled about on all fours in a much slower, kind of lumbering manner. That, because of that, also its upper arms would have been really muscular, and overall the body would have looked really stocky and muscular compared to the sort of lean kangaroos that we have today. So it would have been a really strange looking animal to us, I think. It's part of the broader kangaroo family. So, you know, we think this animal was actually fairly closely related to red and grey kangaroos in the big scheme of things.
6: How surprising then was it to find that evidence, you know, that these kangaroos had survived for thousands of years, especially along that New Guinea coast?
5: It was pretty surprising. So over the last few years, other teams working in New Guinea have been finding these little bits of evidence which suggest that this kangaroo and another one that was probably quite similar, also lived in the sort of rainforest environment, had survived for much longer than the sort of other megafauna did in Australia. In Australia, we think they're all gone by about 40,000 years. In New Guinea, there was, these, as I was saying, these little bits of evidence that suggest maybe they were around to about the peak of the Ice Age, so like 20,000 years ago. We, you know, which sort of made sense because we look at this thing of like the end of the Ice Age as this, you know, end of an era, big marker of time change. So you think all these giant animals are probably gone by then. So we're working on the material from this site, which is way, way, way younger. You know, lo and behold, we found the bone from this animal. So we had found a tooth from this species previously in one of the other sites we were looking at. Unfortunately, the circumstances in which it was found meant that there was actually no way to tell when it had been. It could be 60,000 years. It could be like 100,000 years old. No real way to tell how old it is.
4: And that was Lucas Kongoulis, Laureate Research Fellow from the University of Western Australia. And he was speaking there to the ABC's Agnes Tupou. And that brings us to the end of Pacific Review for this week. I'm Evan Wasuka. Thank you for listening, and do join us again at the same time next week for more stories from across the Pacific region.
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15: Dark matter is a massive mystery. Quite literally, it makes up 85% of all the matter in the universe. Yet we know almost nothing about it. Still, this lack of knowledge hasn't stopped physicists from searching for the stuff. And a brand new, one-of-a-kind dark matter detector has just been fired up in the basement of a building in Melbourne. Exactly what it's looking for and what MRI machines and dish soap have to do with it, on the Science Show after the news.

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1: Find out that mathematical principles discovered by Pythagoras are present in music penned by Bach.
0: Learn how a thrumming, humming MRI machine might help in the search for dark matter.
1: And pay homage to Bill Oddie, who encouraged generations to tune their ears to the natural world. I'm Robin Williams.
0: And I'm Belinda Smith. Robin, you're much more of a classical music aficionado than I am. I'm more of a fan of Beck than Bach.
1: Yes, you know I'm very fond of Bach, both C.P.E. Bach, Carl to his father, Johann Sebastian, and now even more so as a book just published, which has a lively chapter about how come the Bach family thought so much of science and especially of maths. The chapter is by supreme violinist and artistic director of the Bach Academy, Australia. Academy with a K, Madeline.
2: It's spelt that way to pay homage to our German musical roots of Bach. And I thought, so many people just anglicise everything, and my audience are intelligent people, and I'm not going to patronise them by putting things in the English. I'm going to give them the real, authentic German spelling of Akademie.
1: And also, with the new book, a number of authors. How many authors?
2: I think it's about 12.
1: And you're one of them?
2: I am indeed.
1: And it's called?
2: Harmony of the Spheres, Ancient and Recent Perspectives.
1: And it's got so much science in it. How come?
2: It's got so much science in it because the concept of the harmony of the spheres is such a scientific one by nature.
1: Planets and so on?
2: Yes, indeed. I think the original concept of it was that if you tuned in to the cycles and revolutions of the planets, you could hear the harmony. It would actually create notes, which if you tuned in enough, you could actually hear.
1: Now, your chapter about mathematics and Bach is, for me, a

0: notes, which if you tuned in enough, you could actually hear.
1: Now, your chapter about mathematics and Bach is, for me, a revelation. Because I began to think, OK, there might be coincidental things in the ways in which music is written up that's symmetrical and therefore mathematical. But I had no idea that someone like Bach would use mathematics actually as a basis for composition.
0: I'm not sure he used it as the pure basis for composition. It's my gut feeling that he used it as a way of balance, as a way of making sense of nature, the universe. And in that way, he could make sense of his music. He could create something, for example, symmetrical. He was very fond of symmetry in his music. And I think because mathematics exists in nature all the time and in space and in the cycles and revolutions of the planets, it should also exist in music. And he was right, because if you think of who discovered music? Pythagoras, of course, the ultimate mathematician. And he was the first one to discover that the ratio of an octave is 1 to 2, and that if you cut an octave in half, you get a fifth above, and so on and so forth. These mathematical principles of music are inherent in Bach's music, as you rightly pointed out.
1: Is that the golden ratio?
0: No, it's not. I think that's more like 2 to 3.
1: These things emerge from the way music is composed. It's not, if you like, a formula that was used to make music.
0: No, and if you start composing like that, you get into the realms of the second Viennese school of Schoenberg and Alban Berg and Webern and all those, the people who...
1: Plinky, plonky, plonk.
0: Well, yeah, maybe, yes. It's certainly not harmony-based. That's it. That's assigning a note a number and just randomly making tone rows out of numbers. No, it absolutely wasn't. I think Bach had these mathematical proportions embedded in his music to give them a sense of rightness and correctness, and as if the music does exist within nature. But I certainly don't believe, not even for a second, that he would compose a piece of music based on its mathematical ratio.
1: And what you write about is that there is a mathematical code that you can actually discover in the music.
0: When you analyse it, you'll find the numbers there, but it wasn't based on that, if you know what I mean.
1: Because I don't play anything. I listen intently. And I kept on wondering how it is, as I look down at the orchestra, that there's some people there counting bars for God knows how long, and then coming in, OK, they look at the conductor so they know when to come in just to confirm it. But what if you count wrong?
0: Oh, well, yes. Well, then you'll make it, and here's what we call them, a drive-by solo.
1: I see. Does the audience usually notice?
0: Well, it depends how big the drive-by solo is.
1: Okay, so describe your chapter. What does it say?
0: My chapter is about Bach's relationship to the harmony of the spheres. And I'm so pleased that the editors of the book, Ken Parry and Dean Rickles, wanted to include an entire chapter about Bach in this book, especially when it's so science-based elsewhere. And I think it was really insightful of them to do this because it brought in music to the equation. And out of any composer I could ever think of, it was Bach who was most closely musically related to the harmony of the spheres. It's fascinating when you think about where Bach grew up and what he had around him. He had almost no scientific or mathematical training at all. In Eisenach, a tiny little provincial town in Thuringia, incidentally where Martin Luther was imprisoned under house arrest for all those years during the Reformation. So there he was, this little school kid in a pretty rough school, getting bullied and, you know, having brawls every lunchtime in the schoolyard and everything else. But he had this kind of a brain that was intrinsically tuned to balance and nature. And then when he got a little bit older and began working for the church, I believe that he really clung to his faith, because he was orphaned at the age of 9. He had to go and live with his older brother up the road in Ohrdruf, who he barely knew, who was 13 years older than him. He was basically kicked out of home when he was 16 because they couldn't feed him. They said, you've got to go get a job, go and get a job. So he did. Incidentally, as a violinist, not as an organist. And all of these experiences, I think, gave him a real pragmatism at a very, very young age. And thanks to his innate temperament, he searched for order. He was looking for it. So when one is curious and when one looks for something, one finds it.
1: Is there a way, just to be cheeky, that you can demonstrate just one of the principles that you mentioned in the beginning on your violin?
0: I can demonstrate the harmonic series that Pythagoras discovered when he blew through that seashell.

0: on the beach all those thousands of years ago. Yeah, because the harmonic series or music is something that nature has produced for us. And anyone who's ever played a brass instrument will know that if they play one note and increase the pressure, the harmonic series just comes out on its own. And you can find it in a string. And that's where you can see the mathematical ratios in the position of the harmonics up the string. And the ratios keep getting smaller and smaller and smaller according to the harmonic series.
1: Could you show me?
0: Yeah, sure. Yeah. Okay, so up here on the violin, there's a series of harmonics starting really from the very beginning of the string. Then when you get higher up, there you find the harmonic series.
1: And you're not actually fingering those changes, it's just coming through.
0: They're there on their own.
1: Ah, I saw your finger going up and down then.
0: Yeah, so that's the bass note. Then the next one is the fifth. The next one is the octave. It's half again. Half again. Yeah, and you go all the way up. That is there without me having to put any fingers down.
1: Incredible. Built into the instrument.
0: Built in.
1: Just amazing. Tell me, were you trained in maths?
0: I am hopeless at maths. I failed every maths exam I ever did, unfortunately. Probably teachers who didn't have enough patience to teach me and mild dyslexia, to be honest.
2: Gosh.
1: So how did you manage to write that masterful chapter?
0: With a lot of research, a lot of time, and a lot of redrafting and a lot of editing. The World According to Bach. I wrote that bit just to give people a bit of an overview as to what the world looked like when Bach was entering it and why it's even more remarkable that he had the scientific mind and the curiosity that he did to explore number relationships and to connect this world with the world up there, all the cycles and revolutions of the planets. So there is quite a lot about that. And then this idea of transcendence, the sublime and the divine, and that is all about the idea of Bach trying to build a bridge between Earth and the heaven and stars. Because if we think about it, this is pre-Enlightenment. So it's pre-science, it's pre all of the sort of ideas that we had to explain the universe. The only way Bach could explain his existence on the planet was through his belief and his divinity. And when he was writing his music, he would use musical forms such as the canon and the fugue in order to invoke natural law. And that's what this chapter is about. It's about the idea of invoking the natural law of the universe through music. And if you think about it, when we talk about what is in the canon is law, isn't it? And so writing a canon, a musical idea that will go around and around, is a way of musically invoking law. And the music doesn't work unless you follow the rules. Then there's the chapter about all the mathematics, which are innately in his music, and the symmetry, for example, in his B minor mass, it all hinges on the middle crucifixus, which is, of course, the most poignant and heartfelt moment of the entire mass. It's entirely built on a symmetrical structure, like a big pyramid, as his motet, Jesu meine Freude, 11 movements, one culminating in the sixth at the top, which is a fugue invoking law. And then there's the idea of cycles and revolutions in his music. So Bach wrote a lot of music in cycles. For example, his cantata cycles in his first 5 years in Leipzig, the solo sonatas and partitas, which have the magical D minor chaconne in it. Now, in that chaconne, there are 62 variations, and the apex of it follows the ratio of the golden mean, which is just staggering that he knew that. And in that work, written for one violin, not only do you find the mathematical relationships and the cycle of the ever-repeating bass line that goes over and over and over again, but you also go through an emotional journey. So Bach isn't just thinking about heavens and the stars and the earth. He's thinking about you as a human being and the cycle you go through in your life.
1: Especially if you're well-tempered.
0: Clever.
1: And the Well-Tempered Clavier, written by him as well?
0: Absolutely was. Yeah. And then that's
1: why is it well-tempered?
0: Wohltemperiert Klavier. Well, a temperament was a tuning system. And again, we can go back to Pythagoras here, because he was the one who discovered the harmonic series, but he also discovered, or maybe he didn't discover this, people discovered much later on that if you stack, for example, a perfect fifth and a perfect fourth on top of each other, line it up next to an octave, they don't match. A perfect fifth and a perfect fourth is wider than an octave acoustically. And if you want to know more about this, there's a wonderful book called How Equal Temperament Ruined Harmony and Why You Should Care. It's a great book by Ross Duffin, and I give it to all my students to read because they need to know about this.
1: Where do you teach?
0: At the Sydney Conservatorium of Music High School.
1: Can you give me two bars of anything you like?
0: Sure. I will give you the opening of this magnificent D minor chaconne.

0: Madeleine Easton playing her beloved Bach. She wrote the chapter in the new book Harmony of the Spheres. But for an amateur like me, as you heard, maybe like you, Bell, we may have only the vaguest notion of how maths and music may be connected. So I turned to a friend, leading conductor and composer Christopher Bowen, trained in Melbourne and Vienna. So how much do the numbers count?
1: There are a number of things which bind music and mathematics together. For example, the proportions or ratios to achieve an octave, it's 2:1. If you have a string, you halve it. Ratio 2:1 gives you the octave. If you have a ratio of 3:2, you get the fifth. 4:3, you get the fourth.
0: But doesn't it depend on how long the string is?
1: Yes, it all depends. But generally, the ratio is always constant.
0: So that's known by various... When you went to Vienna to train as a conductor, was maths part of your education?
1: I think they presumed that we knew that. Where I studied in Melbourne, it was alluded to, but we didn't really study it. Later on, I became very, very interested in it. Within music, there is an implied logic. Bach is a perfect demonstration of that. The golden mean, the ratio 1.618. If you take the number of bars in a particular piece and you divide that number by 1.618, you come up with some really interesting things.
0: Well, you're a composer. Did you do that?
1: Not deliberately. From my reading, yes, Bach was very interested in mathematics. I don't think music was divorced from this wonderful thing called science. I think science and mathematics, they're all part of the same thing.
0: It's surprising given his rather humble background.
1: Yes, but he also was a genius and also had the benefit of being from a very, very musical family stretching, 200 years. So there was an implied understanding in use of counterpoint. Counterpoint has certain laws to obey. They were built up. Whether or not they were consciously designed as a result of that, I'm not so sure, but I think there's an inherent understanding to those who are open to it, as in nature. We don't think of the Fibonacci theory as being relevant to nature, but it is.
0: Fibonacci, if you have one and you go to the next number, that's two, obviously. Yeah. You add them together, that's three. And the next one?
1: You take the preceding number and then you add it, five, the next number in the Fibonacci theory, 5 + 3 = 8. Coincidentally, guess what? That corresponds to how you build up harmony in music and dividing up the octave.
0: Harmony, yes. But Fibonacci is also one of the successive numbers in lots of plants, the growth of leaves.
1: Sunflowers.
0: Sunflowers.
1: Bartok apparently had sunflowers on his desk when he composed. He was aware of it. I do remember reading about that, and he had a deep interest in it. Bach, too. So there are many, many reference points. For example, also in architecture, the Italian architect Palladio, I think, arranged architecture according to musical ratios.
0: As you prepare for your next concert, which in fact is this weekend, are you thinking of numbers in any way to rehearse all those voices and all those instruments?
1: Not obviously, but when I'm learning a piece, there is always an architecture in it, and so there, when I analyse it, numbers do come up. For example, the structure of a work. You'll have an exposition, then you'll have a development, then you'll have a return to the exposition, which is called a recapitulation. And so there's an inherent balance, much like building a structure. If the structure isn't sound, mathematically sound, it's going to fall down.
0: But you don't go to the score and do some numerical analysis and say, hey, this is going wrong just there, halfway down the page.
1: No, I don't think that. Yeah. As one becomes a seasoned musician, I think you inherit that logic, that knowledge, which is embedded. You may not be, some musicians are probably not aware of it, but they sense it. I know, I've known musicians who have this incredible facility to do amazing things. When I was in Vienna, I came across a couple of them. One who was a wonderful teacher, but couldn't make music.
0: But tell me, the crucial thing is for listeners who love their music and love their top 100 and so on, your audience in the Great Hall of University of Sydney, does it help us to prepare in any way mathematically to appreciate the music?
1: The sensitive listener is able to perceive that in a level. Whether or not it's on an intellectual level, no. And I don't think music is meant to be understood solely by the intellect. I think there's a marriage between the intellect, the emotional, the spiritual, the soulful. And one is, I suppose, dependent on the other. But I'm not sure whether the mind should override everything. After all, I think politics and the horrors of the 20th century and the 19th century can tell us what the rational mind can do to us.
0: And what's finally the makeup of this week's concert?
1: We're doing a wonderful work by Jan Dismas-Zelenka, who's a Bohemian composer. He was a contemporary of Bach. I discovered his music 50-odd years ago, and I was completely and utterly blown away by it. Not much is known about him. Bach knew of him because Zelenka was a musician in Dresden at the same time. And Bach actually got a couple of his sons to copy out some of his music. Consequently, since in the last 50 years, Zelenka's music has grown in stature as people have discovered it and recorded it. He's extraordinary. He's very esoteric. It's an adventure.
0: His name again?
1: Jan Dismas-Zelenka.
0: And the other work is Vivaldi?
1: Vivaldi, of course, the iconic Gloria. But the Zelenka is truly out of the box, and it's a really exciting work.
0: Christopher Bowen, conductor of the Sydney University Graduate Choir and composer of the Redfern Oratorio. And Bell, did you hear Andrew Ford present a music show a couple of weeks ago with melodies based on DNA? And he wrote a work celebrating trees. So, yes, music and science together are everywhere.
2: It's true, forever intertwined. And this is The Science Show on ABC Radio National. Let's switch from what we hear to what we see, or at least trying to see. This is the search for dark matter. Now, we've been following this topic pretty closely on The Science Show, with Dan Falk last week reporting from a lab down a Canadian mine. That lab is searching for hypothetical dark matter particles called WIMPs. But WIMPs aren't the only candidate particles for dark matter. And to look for these other ones, there's no need to go down a mine. It's a typical grey old July day in Melbourne, but I'm in a good mood because I'm on my way to see a dark matter detector being switched on for the first time. This device has been years in the making and will be the first of its kind in Victoria to collect data about the mysterious stuff that makes up 85% of all the matter in the universe. But I'm not at the Stall Underground Physics Lab, which will search for dark matter from the bottom of an old gold mine. No. This detector is sitting in an MRI machine in the basement of a building at Swinburne University.
3: Hello.
4: Hello.
3: Nice to meet you.
4: Thank you.
3: Oh, thanks heaps.
2: Ben McAllister is the physicist leading this project. And today, he and his PhD students, Raj Singh and Paige Taylor, are starting their search for dark matter.

0: Standing in a room with a bunch of laptops and computers and other technical-looking gear.
1: So let's do the calibration data and then we can get going.
0: And through a large window, we can see into another room, which is where the MRI machine is. It looks like your standard MRI machine, with a movable bed that slides in and out of a big donut-shaped scanner. But instead of a person lying on the bed, today there's a copper cylinder there. It's about as wide as a wine bottle and not quite as long, and polished to a gleaming shine. This is the dark matter detector.
1: All right, here we go. We're about to take first data on our first dark matter detector here in the state of Victoria. Three, two, one.
0: You may have missed it, but that faint click was Raj hitting the enter key on the laptop.
1: There you go.
0: Numbers start filling the screen.
1: We're away. How exciting. That's
0: all right.
1: Anticlimactic.
0: We need a big lever or something.
1: A bell or something. All right. Yeah, we should replace that with a big cheers for dark matter.
0: Congratulations. Well, it's up and running, so that's great. How are you feeling, Raj?
2: Pretty excited taking the data, and you can also see in real time it is acquiring data. Let's see what the data looks like.
0: With the detector now up and running, Ben and I head out to a quiet room to chat about dark matter and how he can look for something when he doesn't even know what it is.
1: I like to think about dark matter as it's kind of the biggest mystery in the universe. We know that there is so much of this invisible stuff. It's all around us. It's passing through us right now. It's passing through you, the room you're in, the planet, and we just don't know what it is. There's about 5 times as much of it as there is all the stuff that makes up you and the planet and the sun and all the other stuff we can see with our telescopes in space. And we don't know what it's made of. Like, to me, that is just such a captivating mystery that when I first learned about that in undergrad, I was just like, oh, I kind of don't know how I could do anything else. You know, it kind of really just grabbed my brain. And I've been, looking for it ever since.
0: Well, if you don't know what it is, how do you know what to look for?
1: The short answer is we use the scientific method. We form a hypothesis and we test it. So we don't know what it's made of, but that doesn't mean that we know absolutely nothing. We know it is dark, which means it doesn't give off light, so we can't see it. And we know it is matter, which means it has mass. And that is it that we know for sure. Usually what you do is you go looking for other areas of physics where there are outstanding questions that can be explained by the introduction of, say, like a new particle or something. And then if that new particle happens to have the properties that you would expect of dark matter, you can kind of go, okay, that's like a more well-motivated candidate for dark matter. And that's exactly what happened with the kind of dark matter that we're looking for today. We here at Swinburne are particularly interested in this dark matter candidate particle called the Axion. It's actually named after a brand of dish soap, but that's a separate story.
0: I would like to hear that story, actually.
1: Sure. So the story goes, at least the lore, the legend of where the name Axion came from is that the people who named the thing, I guess when they were grad students, they had this brand of dish soap in their house, Axion dish soap, and they always thought it sounded like a cool name for a particle because it sounds like a particle. The particles tend to have the O-N suffix, like electron, proton, muon, gluon. And so then when they got the opportunity to name a hypothetical particle later in their career, they said, the Axion. Also, it's dish soap. It's borrowed that name because the Axion, they say in heavily inverted commas, cleans up problems in physics. So it's, physicists love stuff like that. But the Axion comes from this other area in physics. It's called the strong CP problem. It's essentially like a big gaping hole in an otherwise very, very, very well-studied area of physics. The neutron, which is one of the tiny little particles that goes inside atoms, the theory that is otherwise incredibly precise at predicting the behavior of the neutron and other subatomic particles, predicts one thing wrong about the neutron. It predicts that the neutron should have what we call an electric dipole moment, which is just like a very slight separation of charge. Like it should have one very slightly positively charged end and one slightly negatively charged end, which we just don't observe. And that is an interesting thing in physics. If the model is 99% right, except for a little place where it's not, that tells you that there's something there that you don't understand yet. And that's called the strong CP problem. There is a widely regarded pretty compelling solution to the strong CP problem, which requires the introduction of a new particle. And when you introduce that particle, it has the properties that we expect dark matter to have, which is to say it has some small mass and very weakly interacting with other stuff around it. And so they named it the Axion. And then a few years later, some people said, oh, maybe it could also be dark matter because it has the right properties.
0: Okay, so you've designed a detector to detect axions.
1: Yeah.
0: Can you just describe it and briefly, how does it work?
1: Like I said, the first thing you want to do when you make a detector or try to detect dark matter is you have to have an idea of what it is. So in our case, we're saying, okay, it's the axion. Then you have to say, how does the axion interact with stuff that we can see and observe? Because dark matter, very, very weakly interacting. It just passes right through. We can't see it, touch it, feel it, smell it, taste it, whatever. So the nice thing is the axion is predicted to have what we call a coupling or an interaction with photons, which are particles of light. So we can essentially engineer the optimal conditions to stimulate axion to photon conversion and then try and catch the little photons that come out. And so in a slightly more poetic sense, we take the dark matter and we turn it into little flashes of light. And then we look for those

0: some energy will build up inside the cavity because the photons are bouncing around, and then we have a little electromagnetic field probe inside the cavity that is reading out the electromagnetic energy inside the cavity. And if we see a little bump above the background that we expect, we attribute that to potentially a dark matter interaction. And then there's all kinds of stuff we would do to validate that, rather than just assuming that any little bump we see is dark matter. There's a lot of checks and stuff.
1: And why does it have to be in an MRI machine?
0: The reason for that is the large magnetic field generated by the MRI machine is one of the conditions that stimulates that axion to photon conversion that I mentioned before. So the axions come in, they interact with the magnetic field, and then that causes them to convert into these little flashes of light that bounce around inside our chamber.
1: Okay, so what happens now that the machine's running?
0: So we are taking data right now. So that is to say our cavity, our detector is inside the MRI, and we've just turned on the readout chain, which is the electronics that reads out the amount of electromagnetic radiation inside the cavity and looks for little blips above the background. And we take data for a while, and then we analyze that data. We tune the detector various times throughout the process. So what we're doing here is not actually dissimilar to tuning a radio receiver in your car. The detector, our little cavity, is only sensitive to certain frequencies of electromagnetic radiation at a time. So we've turned it on at one tuned frequency, and we're sensitive to dark matter at that frequency. So we take some data at this frequency, and then we adjust the frequency of the detector a little bit, and we listen in another little frequency range, and then we listen in another little frequency range. And we do that for, about a cumulative 48 hours of data taking for this initial run. We're calling it our prototype run, but it is still taking real science data. And then we analyze that data, and we look for any statistical evidence of little spikes, little peaks in the electromagnetic noise above the background level that have certain characteristics that would look like an axion dark matter signature. And then if we see anything, we do a rigorous vetting process. In the event that we don't find anything, what we instead do is called placing exclusion limits. So I said before, there's lots of different ideas about what dark matter is. At the moment, the name of the game is ruling things out, and that is essentially the scientific method. And it narrows down the long list of places that dark matter could be hiding. So we're kind of chasing dark matter to the edges of the universe to try and figure out where it's hiding by operating all of these different detectors and slowly, slowly ruling things out. I don't look at a null result as a failure of an experiment, but of course, if we do, then you'll probably catch me at a Nobel Prize ceremony sometime. Then.
1: I expect a ticket, yes. One of my very own.
0: Sure, yeah, media pass, I'm sure. Yeah, sounds good.
1: So that tuning to different frequencies and trying different frequencies, that's part of narrowing down where dark matter might be lying.
0: There's some other confounding factors. So a big one is the fact that we don't know the mass of the particle. So we don't know how heavy the axion is, if indeed it exists. We know how much dark matter there is in total, but we don't know if it's like a small amount of heavy particles or a very large amount of light particles. We know like...
1: Or a mix of two?
0: Yeah, that's right. So we also don't know if it's made of multiple different things. But yes, we know like within about a cubic centimeter of space, there's about half a proton's worth of dark matter mass just everywhere. But again, yeah, we don't know if that's one particle that's half a proton or a billion particles that are a billionth of the mass or some combination of many different things, right? So we need to search for axions with lots of different masses. And the way that that works in the context of our experiment is when the dark matter, when the axion converts into that little flash of electromagnetic radiation, the frequency of that radiation is just directly dependent on the axion mass. So our detector is sensitive to a certain frequency, which corresponds to a certain mass of the axion. And so we are just kind of ruling out different potential masses for the axion. The other thing is we don't know how strongly the axion is coupled to photons. So it is what we call in the language of physics a two-dimensional parameter space. But what it effectively just means is we don't know the mass and we don't know the probability of it converting into a photon. So we put limits on both of those things by taking this experiment. So when I say we don't know the mass, we don't know the mass, but we're pretty sure it's very small for the axion. Some of the dark matter candidates can have like larger particles, but the broad community consensus is that if axions exist as dark matter, they have to be really, really, really light. Even the heaviest axions that are predicted in that context are really, really, really small, like way smaller than like even an electron or a subatomic particle like that. Really tiny.
1: Now, this is a prototype experiment. What do you hope for the future?
0: This experiment is what we're calling the Organ Low Frequency Pathfinder experiment. It's our first run for axions in this mass range, and we are using it both as a way to take science data, but also as a way to learn about these detector designs. This is the first detector of its kind. We kind of had to design it from scratch. So we're doing the first run, and we've learned a lot already, and our ultimate goal is to scale the thing up in size by a factor of 5 in every dimension. So it'll be like a meter long and 20 to 40 centimeters in diameter, and then we will be much, much more sensitive just because there'll be just more dark matter inside the thing. So bigger cavity, better for dark matter. We put it

0: the MRI, and we do basically exactly the same thing. That's the next goal, and that will be a larger run over both more axion mass range and also more sensitive. And then ultimately, I would love to make all kinds of upgrades to this thing. Our dominant noise background is just the thermal radiation that's coming off all of the parts in the experiment. If you have ever looked through a thermal imaging camera, then you know that anything that has any temperature is constantly emitting some small amount of light. And that's also true for our experiment. So the actual cavity itself is emitting some background sea of photons of radiation that can wash out our signal. So if we can make the whole thing colder, it will get much more sensitive. So would love to do that as well.
1: Now, you mentioned the name of this experiment has the word organ in it, but there's also an organ dark matter detector in WA, isn't there?
0: The organ experiment is Australia's axion detector effort at the moment. It was initially run at the University of Western Australia, and the main organ mainline experiment is still there. And this is the low frequency offshoot. So we are looking in a different region of axion parameter space.
1: Yeah, this is not your first dark matter detector rodeo, because you were involved in the Western Australian experiment. Can you just sort of describe how that's similar or different to this one and how that's gone?
0: So the organ experiment, the what we now call organ main, was a big part of my PhD training and then my postdoc work at the University of Western Australia. And yeah, I'm still connected to that experiment. We've expanded with my move over here and we've become a collaboration, nationwide collaboration. There's kind of a suite of experiments that live inside the organ name at the moment. But yeah, our flagship experiment is still organ main, which is the one over at UWA. The main difference between that experiment and this one is the frequency range. So we're looking for very low frequency axions or low mass axions. Those guys are looking at the other end in the very high frequency range or high mass axions.
1: So just say, I don't know, next week you get a blip and it looks like the mass of an axion is, I don't know, X, whatever the unit of measurement is. If you get that confirmed through other experiments, other teams, yeah, then what happens?
0: Yeah, well, that would be a monumental shift in our understanding of the universe. The big thing for me about it is that it's such a huge unknown, and we need to figure out what it is before we start asking what it can do. Because I don't know, I always like to say, like, if you like look around, right, at like the history of humanity and all the stuff we've done, some of it not awesome, but lots of it cool. Modern medicine, space travel, all of art and literature, anything that has ever moved you on this planet. And consider the fact that we have done that with an understanding of just 1/6 of the matter in the universe. And there is 5 times as much again of this invisible stuff called dark matter, and we just don't know what it is. So to me, the idea that we shouldn't be looking for it is kind of crazy. We need to figure out what that stuff is. The idea that it won't be useful, I think, is pretty wild. And yeah, just imagine what we could do if we could unlock that huge, huge portal of all of the matter in the universe.
1: Ben McAllister, a physicist at Swinburne University. He's actually on parental leave at the moment. His baby came around the same time as the detector was switched on. So he's left his PhD students, Raj and Paige, in charge. So I dropped them a line earlier this week just to see how it was all going, and they reported that the detector has been collecting data at different frequencies, as it should. Whether they do find anything ever remains to be seen, but we'll keep on top of this story. And if any listeners happen to have a spare MRI machine lying around, Ben's team would love to hear from you.
2: Recycling medical equipment to help the cause of physics. How splendid. I recycle to help the planet. This morning I went to the local supermarket with my old shopping bag and a bunch of light plastic remains, which I put in the shop's bin. And I am yet to ask the friendly staff what happens to it. Thomas Maschmeyer at the University of Sydney knows. He's a chemist who's won the Prime Minister's Prize for Innovation in 2020, both for recycling wastes and for gel-ion batteries, which have jelly instead of liquids to be a safer and more versatile option for our energy needs. So far, so fine. But the challenge in Australia is, OK, we're very inventive, but development and markets are so bloody tricky. So what is gel-ion? Tom Ashmeyer.
3: The advantage, we are now a sulfur cathode material battery and we are faster in terms of charging, we are lighter and we are cheaper and we don't blow up.
2: And what is the cathode?
3: The cathode is the opposite to the anode in a battery, so you've got a plus and you've got a minus.
2: But it's made of sulfur?
3: It is made out of sulfur and carbon. And the carbon is intricately incorporated and so together they form a material that can store and release electrons.
2: There was some talk of using sodium as well.
3: That's right. So that would be the anode part, and the sodium would move towards the cathode upon discharge, and we can use either lithium or sodium.
2: And why a jelly?
3: The jelly gives it structural integrity. It doesn't crack because it's a jelly, but at the same time, it is very, very condensed, not as thin as a liquid. And so overall, we get the best of both worlds. We call it a semi-solid state.
2: And you can use it as part of the structure of the house, if you like.
3: That was when we were looking at zinc bromide chemistry, which we since have pivoted away from.
2: So you've got it discrete, as you would any other battery.
3: That's right. We're now a drop-in technology for existing gigafactories to replace existing cathode active materials, which are the materials you coat on the cathode electrode.
2: So has it, in terms of rewards, done well in the market?
3: It did well at the IPO in London, at the London's alternative investment stock market. We got the Omicron phase of COVID, which didn't do so well for pre-revenue tech companies. And after that, we had the Ukraine war. And after that, now most recently, we have the Iran war. So non-revenue tech companies are not looking too hot on the stock market right now, but our time will come very soon.
2: Through investment, we hope.
3: Yes, so we have investment from a wonderful set of investors, initial investors who took us to market. We are very grateful for them, and we are increasingly getting large international funds investing in us and believing in us. And we're also having partners like TDK, the world's largest electronics company in Japan, who's our global partner to roll out the technology.
2: So is it really an Australian company, or is it an international one?
3: It started out as a University of Sydney spin-out, so it's definitely an Australian company. But to really be successful in the global marketplace, you have to reach out and try and identify the best technology around. And what we currently have, the material has actually been invented by Professor Marcus Antonietti, director of a Max Planck Institute in Germany.
2: That's a good, amazing outfit to be associated with.
3: Yes, we are very, very proud to be associated with that institute and also with the person as a good personal friend. And yeah, he's the most highly cited chemist in Germany. So he knows what he's doing. And we've taken a license to the material, taken it into the company and improved it since, and made it into a really strong commercial proposition in terms of performance, energy density, and also in terms of manufacturability.
2: As for yourself, you, a few years ago, won the Prime Minister's Prize for Innovation. And sometimes I wonder whether you are still a complete professor or a business person?
3: No, I would say I'm still a complete professor. The academic heart beats strongly. But my strong interest also at the later stages of our career is to have impact. So for impact, we need to try to translate the technology. But we do that with a group of fundamentally wonderful students and postdocs and academic colleagues from which we can launch our ideas and then reach out into the business side and connect the two elements to create that impact.
2: The batteries themselves, are they for any person building on a bigger scale, or are they perhaps even for the private person?
3: Yes, so this is the exciting part about cathode active material. We are able to pair with just about any anode active material, and the anode material tends to dictate what the battery is used for. So we are good for grid storage, we are good for drones, we are good for electric vehicles, we're good for personal electronics. So we are a real chameleon that can go into all of those markets because we are so cheap and our performance is so high. We are very fast at loading and charging and discharging. So we can go between 20 and 80% state of charge within 2 minutes, which people don't believe. We can also go down to minus 40 degrees, which is something else people have got trouble believing. So you show them the data, and then slowly the belief comes, and then slowly partnerships like with TDK arrive.
2: So is everybody around the country, in Australia perhaps, using gel-ion batteries without perhaps knowing it?
3: Not yet. So to introduce a battery at global scale requires gigafactories. They are between 10 and 100 gigawatt hours a year of production. That is a process that takes 10 years or so to really complete. So we are in the process of rolling out the material, building pilot plants with partners. And once we have the pilot plants, we have enough material for that to be tested by potential battery manufacturer partners. And once we have the confidence of that, one can start to think about putting the very large investments to either build new factories or somewhat less investment to adapt existing factories.
2: So much for batteries, which are doing really famous work. But similarly, a while ago, we talked about the recycling of plastic. The difference between the light plastic that you get, say, in supermarkets, and you take your own back to be, who knows, possibly recycled, although there seems to be a little doubt about where that material goes. And the other sort of plastic, which is the firmer, harder plastic, which is harder as well to recycle. What's the difference?
3: So in our case, there is no difference, so we can take all. For our recycling solution, there doesn't need to be a separation of plastics. We can take it unsorted. But of course, there should be a differential approach towards recycling. So it's something I can easily recycle, say, milk bottles, and I can easily separate them out. Why wouldn't I just do that, remelt the plastic, and have a very low energy path towards the reuse? That is fantastic. Let's not interfere with that. But then there's all the leftover plastics, which is about 80%. And we can take that and make that into oils, waxes, and lubrication agents, which we can sell into the existing petrochemical industry for them to either make new plastics, you know, new ethylene from naphtha we can give them, or other petrochemical products.
2: So why is so much being thrown out or thrown away or just dumped?
3: That is, of course, shocking, and we are trying to make our contribution for that to stop. We have a plant in the from our license holder, Mura Technology, in the UK, that is going through commercial commissioning. It's a plant of about 20,000 tonnes a year size, with modules going up to 80,000 tonnes a year. And once that is properly online, hopefully we will have enough confidence in the financial community to view it as a bankable project. And once it's a bankable project, it becomes an insurable project, and the money should be more easy to get to actually roll it out on a global scale.
2: Well, a couple of years ago, there was something like a scandal because of the material of the light plastic being found just stored in warehouses somewhere rather than going where it should be to be recycled. What's the state of that scheme now?
3: Yeah, I think that had a bad end, and I think some of the warehouses even caught fire. I think it's still stored in part above ground. Certainly in Germany, that is still the case. A lot of recycled plastic is just stored, waiting for solutions. And we, of course, have those solutions. And the world has understood that. So Mitsubishi Chemical in Japan is building under license a plant. LG Chem in South Korea is building a plant. And Dow is a global partner rolling out the technology as well. All at that stage of 20,000 tons a year to showcase the commercial viability and the length of operation.
2: Well, the message seems to be that young people, given a chance to do something effective, and I've seen that in our local high school down the south coast in Kiama, where they were shown, actually, by ABC television, Craig Rucastle, shown how to recycle, and they saved the school, I think, something like $90,000 in a year, following the normal rules about what to do. And it seems to be, with those light plastics, you just bung them together, melt them down a bit and use them again, or what?
3: Yes, it depends what type of light plastic. So if they are quite pure, that's the thing to do. If I have a very, you know, reasonably pure grade of polyethylene, for example, then there's no reason not to melt it down and use them again. And that's what I would advocate. The problem comes when there are mixed plastics. For example, films used in meat packaging, and they are up to six different plastic films stuck together to take care of different elements of gas diffusion, water diffusing out, oxygen diffusing in, UV protection, all sorts of things. And they can't be recycled in that manner. And when I have mixed end-of-life plastics, which have got bits of styrofoam packaging, bits of meat tray, bits of plastic bag, to pull that all apart is a very energy-intensive process, and then it doesn't make sense to try and do that. So you've got to take the whole thing as a mixture. Currently, that's either burned or landfilled, and what we are offering is a true circular path for those carbons to end up back in the supply chain.
2: I may be naive, but I've got a vague image of lots of enthusiastic young people being asked to do this stuff like they did in the school. That was a matter of sorting it into the right bins. But there are ways in which you can have mucky exercises, for instance, with tree planting, the Miyawaki forests we talked about on the science show, pioneered in Japan and certainly here, where young people like to help.
3: Yes, the problem with us to be commercially viable, we need to have at least 120,000 tonnes a year. So it's really about collecting. That's an important part people can help. But also trying to reduce single-use plastics or agitate for plastics which have designed into them either a biodegradability or a more easy recyclability. So citizens' action groups in that sense are very important. But in terms of the leftover materials that we currently have in the supply chain, for that we need this large, deep industry.
2: Final question to you personally. You're doing work here. Clearly, if it works for the public good, where did that inspiration come from for you?
3: Yes, thank you for that question. When I came back from overseas in 2003 by Sydney University, I was asked to give a course on sustainable chemistry. And I felt I could not stand in front of the students in the view of climate change and everything if I didn't try to have a go myself. So from that, I was inspired to try and set up some companies that would go for impact. So the plastics one, the battery one, but also Licella, the biomass waste to sustainable aviation fuel, where we have a pilot plant in Canada linked to pulp and paper waste. They came from that.
2: Thank you. We'll keep in touch.
3: Thank you very much.
2: Tom Meshmeyer, Professor of Chemistry at the University of Sydney, showing how a scientist can adapt to the often unforgiving complexities of the market and translating bright ideas.
1: Finally this week, a big loss to lovers of comedy and the birding community. Bill Oddie died in July. When I was living in London as a fresh-faced uni graduate, I remember watching him presenting Springwatch on the BBC. Did you ever work with him, Robin?
2: I did, several times, once as a Salvation Army bandsman.
1: No way, really?
2: Yes, it made me miss the birth of my child. I was 2 hours late for Tom being born on the 29th of October 1971.
1: What a story.
2: And off and on, his love of nature, Bill's, I mean, and of birds, helped him banish several depressions now and then. He discussed it at the Science Show in his inimitable way.
4: True to form and stupidly, I had no sooner landed than having had about an hour's sleep, I realised I sort of had the first day off when I should have been getting over jet lag and insisted on going out then. So I went out to the wonderful Werribee sewage farm near Melbourne, which always sounds like a joke, but it's actually one of the most amazing bird places I've ever seen. I mean, it just is a fantastic place for wildfowl and waders and so on and so forth. And indeed, little endangered species, orange-bellied parrots hang about there as well, which is very rare species, of course. I've just been in Western Australia. We went down to the Two Peoples Bay Sanctuary near Albany and then had a couple of days off, and the weather was just fantastic and had a wonderful drive back through the Stirling Ranges and stopped off at lots of places. So having, and then I came back in to Sydney last night and went to TV studio, and the world was still out there and stupid English football hooligans were at it again, and Yugoslavia was still in a mess, and George Bush was saying stupid things, and I just thought, oh God, it's still going on out there.
5: It's very disappointing, isn't it? But back in Western Australia, what was the highlight then?
4: Well, I suppose the highlight was visiting a rather legendary place with a rather legendary bird. Down at Two Peoples Bay, this is the home of the noisy scrub bird. It sounds like one of these things that we made up, but it's absolutely true. And it's rather a romantic bird and a romantic story in a way, because this is a bird that was thought to be extinct and was rediscovered in that area in about 1970. People thought, God, it still exists. They then had a look in that area to see whether there were any more, and much to everyone's surprise, there really weren't any apart from this one area. You know, it's literally only sort of a few square kilometres, really, down in the Two Peoples Bay area. And it's become a sort of symbol, I suppose, of what man can do to help a bird that's seriously endangered, obviously. It had just been rediscovered, and there weren't very many, so it would be very easy to wipe it out again. So there's been a considerable program over the last 20 odd years there to increase the numbers and now to spread them into rather safer places.
6: And I tracked down the actual noise of the noisy scrubby bird at the Australian Museum, and here it is.

0: Still Aussie, he had such a passion for music, once more linked to science birdsong.
1: Next week on The Science Show, it will be National Science Week. Yes, Robin, I know it's Science Week every week on The Science Show, but the ABC Science Week project this year is one that's pretty close to your heart, I think. It's on wildflowers, and I'll be bringing you some stories of some of the wildest wildflowers we have. The ABC is also running a poll to find Australia's favourite, most amazing wildflower. So head to abc.net.au/wildflowers to check out our shortlist and vote for your favourite. The winner will be announced on Radio National in a live countdown from noon on Friday, August 21st, with me and Anne Jones.
0: Okay, and here's for the wattle. The Science Show is produced by David Fisher. I'm Robin Williams.
1: And I'm Belinda Smith.
2: Dr. Anne Jones here. I've been out and about recording nature sounds, but nature doesn't always oblige. For example, this wombat, yes, you, thought that my recorder was the perfect place to scratch its butt. So to find out what else that wombat got up to one night near Canberra, subscribe to Nature Sounds by Anne Jones on ABC Listen, on podcast apps, and also on the Wombat Butt Scratching Thumbs Up list.
3: I'm Lisa Leong. Coming up on This Working Life, are you just too tired to work? Australians feel exhausted. Loads of us are saying that we're on the verge of burnout. So what is fatigue at work? What's the difference between being sleepy and spiritually exhausted? We look at the past, present and future of tiredness at work, and we hunt down some practical advice on feeling more awake at work. This Working Life on ABC Radio National.
4: ABC News with Andrew Kaloupas. Israel's Prime Minister has explicitly rejected the United States' latest peace proposal for Gaza, more than a week after Hamas agreed to lay down its weapons. Here's Middle East correspondent Matthew Doran.
5: In his weekly pre-cabinet remarks, Benjamin Netanyahu said the 15-point plan announced by the US President Donald Trump was deeply flawed and insisted while Israel and the US were in discussions on it, his country would never back it in its current form. The plan came as a result of negotiations brokered by the Trump administration's Board of Peace, convincing Hamas to lay down its weapons. But Hamas says it will only do so if certain conditions are met, including the withdrawal of Israeli troops from large swathes of Gaza's territory. Benjamin Netanyahu says that will only happen after Hamas hands over its weapons, not before. Matthew Doran, ABC News, Amman.
4: Iran's foreign minister says it won't resume direct negotiations with the US until it stops what he calls breaches of their memorandum of understanding. Abbas Araghchi's comments come a day after Tehran imposed a fresh set of demands on Washington for the reopening of the Strait of Hormuz. He says that a deal with Oman on new shipping routes in the strait is nearly finalised, but Mr. Araghchi says that doesn't mean the strait will reopen.
6: As long as the breaches of the Memorandum of Understanding have not been addressed, and as long as the United States has not made up for the commitments it violated under that memorandum, there is no possibility of restarting the negotiations.
4: The federal government is considering a clampdown on betting inducements after months of pressure to strengthen its proposed gambling advertising laws. Labor's bill would partially ban gambling ads on TV, radio, online, in stadiums and on jerseys, but the Coalition Crossbench and the Greens are calling for sweeping amendments. After initially resisting calls to ban inducements, the government says it's open to sensible amendments and is continuing constructive discussions. A deal will most likely be struck with the Coalition to secure the bill's passage through Parliament. Millions of Australians have not nominated who inherits their superannuation when they die, according to new research. Naseem Kadem with the story.
7: Super Consumers Australia CEO Xavier O'Halloran says their research found more than 15.5 million Australians have not made a binding death benefit nomination. That means it's up to the super fund to decide who inherits their superannuation when they die.
8: So we're talking, in some cases, years before that money will get paid out to the people that they love when they pass away. It could also mean the money doesn't go where they want the money to go.
7: He's calling on the government to change the law so that super funds face mandatory timeframes in responding to claims.
4: Police are investigating the discovery of a body in a suitcase yesterday afternoon in southern New South Wales. Elisa Getzey with the story.
9: Police say they were called to Walgan Road at O'Allen in the New South Wales Southern Tablelands just before 1 o'clock. Officers who attended confirmed they found a body in a suitcase. The body is yet to be identified, but police say it's believed to be female. They've set up a crime scene and detectives have seized the suitcase for forensic examination. O'Allen is a small rural locality on the Shoalhaven River, just over 100 kilometres northeast of Canberra and about 250 kilometres southwest of Sydney.
4: Russia and Ukraine have again exchanged strikes that have killed civilians and injured many more on both sides. With the details, Nick Palmer.
6: Authorities in the Russian city of Belgorod say a four-year-old boy is among five people killed by Ukrainian drones. There's been multiple casualties in Ukraine's eastern city of Kharkiv following Russian missile barrages. Large-scale Russian missile strikes on Ukrainian cities have become almost routine in recent weeks, with Moscow exploiting Ukraine's critical shortage of interceptors for the US-made Patriot systems, the sole air defense weapon in its arsenal able to shoot down ballistic missiles. Kyiv, meanwhile, has kept up long-range drone strikes against Russian energy infrastructure, as well as the country's largest online retailer, Wildberries.
4: Geelong Football Club will hold an emergency board meeting today to deal with the fallout from its concussion clause controversy. The Cats have been issued a please explain by the AFL after player Jake Kolodziejczyk signed a contract in 2024, waiving his right to sue the club for brain injury from concussion. Geelong could face a six-figure fine after failing to lodge the contract clause with the AFL and the Players Association. ABC News.
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3: Right, time to get to work. Everyone, let's crush it today, all right? All right, time to get to Brisbane. Woo, that was epic. Woo, time to go home now. Why am I so tired? Hello, I'm Lisa Leong. Welcome to This Working Life on ABC Radio National, helping to make your work life better. Are you just too tired to work? Australians feel exhausted. 8 in 10 Australian knowledge workers reported being on the verge of burnout last year, and businesses are scrambling to catch up with the cost of mental fatigue. So why are we so tired, and what can we do about it? Professor Drew Dawson is Director of Research Development at Central Queensland University, and he's an expert in fatigue management strategy in Australian workplaces. You are the right man for us, Drew. Hello.
11: Hi, good morning, Lisa.
3: Well, I want to start with a definition. So what is fatigue?
11: Oh, that's a really vexed question because, unfortunately, in the English language, it involves a whole bunch of different things. So it can be physical fatigue, it can be mental fatigue, it can be emotional fatigue. And the burnout you were referring to a little bit earlier was probably as much emotional fatigue. But from my perspective, I'm really interested in how much sleep people get as a result of their working time arrangement, and does that impact on their safety and other people's, and does it impact on their long-term health and well-being? So for us, it's mainly about sleep loss rather than overwork.
3: And so these terms that we are using to describe how difficult it feels sometimes at work, whether it be burnout, overwhelm, tiredness or fatigue. What's a useful way to frame that then so that we have a common language, Drew?
11: Well, the academics have been arguing about that since 1910, so I'm not sure we've actually got there. Usually we're talking about it in terms of where your working life reduces the amount of sleep you get, and that loss of sleep impacts on your mental capacity. From the health and safety and wellbeing psychosocial risk perspective, it's mainly about, is the employer providing the employee with an adequate opportunity to rest, recover, and come back to work fit for work, if you look at it from that perspective?
3: So what's best to measure as a researcher, Drew?
11: There's a whole bunch of measures, but the ultimate problem that we have is that fatigue is an unverifiable internal psychological state. So there's no fatigue meter, although sometimes when you look at people's faces, that certainly does look like one. But typically we measure fatigue by performance impairment or how long you can resist falling asleep. So we have a terrible test called the multiple sleep latency test, where we put you in a dark room lying down, absolutely quiet, and then we say, try and stay awake. And then we measure how long you can stay awake for. And people who are tired can't do that for more than about 4 or 5 minutes. An average person who's well-rested can do it for more than 20. But we also have what I call the computer tests, the button-pushing tests, where we measure reaction time, logical thinking, all of the kind of knowledge, task, skills that people need in terms of memory or performance. And we can measure that quite accurately, but it's only ever a proxy for fatigue. That is, we're focused on how fatigue affects your performance, so we measure your performance and then infer back from that that you must be this tired.
3: Is this a sort of test that we can do in our own workplaces, Drew?
11: Oh, yeah, there's a whole set of kit that's available on the internet for companies to buy and all of that kind of stuff. You have to be a bit careful with it because the marketing claims far outweigh the scientific defensibility in many cases. But it actually turns out NASA did a whole bunch of research about this 20 years ago and said, they had EEGs and button pushing tests, all of this kind of technology. And then it turned out that the best way to work out how fatigued somebody was to ask them.
3: Are we a good judge of that, do you think, Drew?
11: People are very good at telling you how tired they are.
3: Yeah.
11: But or fatigued they are. But what gets in the way is, what is the consequence of me saying that? For example, if it means I'm not going to get the overtime shift, if it means my boss is going to yell at me because they think that I'm not going to come to work, there's a whole bunch of cultural and situational factors that sit around that decision to acknowledge that you're fatigued. But we see in the new National Heavy Vehicle Regulations that have just come in this year, a driver can, in effect, say, I'm too tired to drive safely, and then is legally supported to actually stop driving. So we're starting to understand people can tell you how fatigued they are, but they can't, for example, tell you how safe they are. They can't tell you whether they're going to fall asleep in the next 2 minutes. But we have lots of tools that workplaces can use to get a handle on how fatigued your workforce is and what that's costing you as a business by not managing it.
3: Well, what are some of the dangers?
11: People do dumb stuff when they're fatigued. And I spend a lot of time in workplaces going, tell me all the dumb stuff you do when you're fatigued. I don't hear much. And then I say, tell me all the dumb stuff other people do when they're fatigued. And so, of course, in that situation, you'll find everybody knows about other people doing dumb stuff when they're fatigued. So we basically see there's two kinds of risks. There's performance impairment. And that's where you don't do your job as well and you miss something, and that leads to an error. At the worst end, you fall asleep driving home and then you die. So, and we have seen a huge number of court cases in the last 20 years where people having major vehicle accidents, having fallen asleep while driving, has been tied back not to the driver themselves, but the working system that they have been embedded within. So shift workers who haven't been managed with respect to fatigue, whose organisations don't have fatigue risk management programs, somebody falls asleep, and if it's a big company, lawyers get very interested in that.
3: And Drew, I was thinking that it depends a lot on the culture as well, because if there's a culture where you need to mask a little bit how tired you are, then that can contribute to this, and it's quite hard to finger point there.
11: Yeah, it is. And probably the area where we see the greatest concern about that is in what we'd call government-funded first responders. So firefighters, doctors, ambulance operators, because yes, they are fatigued and that does increase the level of risk, but the risk associated with not providing the service in many cases is greater. So when we work with companies, a lot of the time we're saying to them, you need how to work out how to work safely when fatigued, because you can't get rid of fatigue if you're going to work at 3 o'clock in the morning. So there's a whole bunch of issues around how do you identify that risk, how do you quantify it, and how do you manage it. Nobody's expected to be perfect, but you are expected to actually try.
3: So if we are feeling really tired in the workplace, Drew, what's a suggestion for a good way to express it that might help avoid any stigma around being tired in the workplace?
11: Well, I think the first thing is for organisations to think, is this a forbidden narrative? Is this something we're not allowed to talk about in our workplace? And in a lot of workplaces, it is a forbidden narrative. Don't talk about fatigue because it'll cost us 10% in the next enterprise agreement, or don't talk about fatigue because then I'm not going to be available, I can't get overtime. It is a very contingent conversation. So we spend a lot of time with organisations saying, let's just talk about it, but let's not talk about it while we're negotiating our EBA. Let's not talk about it in the context of an accident. Let's talk about it in advance. And I think that's the first step. The second thing is, and what you refer to, is we try to change the language. So, and I've probably got into trouble for this, but in a lot of organisations, when somebody reported being fatigued, it was heard, I'm tired. That is, it was seen as, well, you know, a form of weakness. On the other hand, now we structure the reporting language so somebody goes to their line manager and says, I didn't have enough sleep last night to work safely. That sounds very different. And because it's what we call coded language, the supervisor goes, oh, when somebody says that, I have to follow a process. Once you give people a clear process to follow, it's relatively straightforward. I'm too tired to work safely. Okay, what are we going to do to manage that fatigue? Well, you probably won't go and work on the drag line, but we can put you into the warehouse where you can't get into trouble. And it's legitimising that narrative and making sure that people know when somebody's fatigued, what's my decision pathway for how to manage that risk? And once you get that in place, the rest is simple. People know what to do. Mostly they're doing it anyway, but informally, not formally. So good managers know when people are fatigued and take them out of risk, but they're usually breaking the rules to make the place safe.
3: Dr. Drew Dawson is a professor at Central Queensland University and a researcher of workplace fatigue and, of course, sleepiness. Thanks, Drew.
11: My pleasure.
3: It's This Working Life on ABC Radio National with me, Lisa Leong. Dr. Elizabeth Stevens is an Associate Professor of Cultural Studies at the University of Queensland, and she's the co-author of a new study. It's called A Cultural History of Workplace Fatigue. They're just kicking off that study, aiming to finish in 2029. Elizabeth, hello.
12: Thanks for having me on, Lisa.
3: Well, this is all very fascinating. What do we understand about the history of fatigue at work, Elizabeth?
12: Oh, look, it's such an interesting story because, of course, the history of fatigue is much longer than the history of workplace fatigue. People have been getting tired for a long time. There are stories and books from back in medieval times of people complaining how hard they've been working on the land, how long those pilgrim marches were. So people have been getting tired by a lot of things over different times. But what's interesting with the history of workplace fatigue is what starts to make us tired in the workplace, and at what point, when people start working in factories and with machines, is there considered to be a bit of a disjunct between what our human bodies can do and what our workplaces are requiring of us?
3: And so what's something surprising that you found in the research that you'd love to share with us?
12: One of my favourite recent discoveries is we talk a lot these days about the idea of brain fog. A lot of us feel like we're suffering from brain fog. We think of it as a very, like, brain rotting, a very contemporary kind of condition caused by the contemporary technologies we use and the pace of everyday life. So I was rather charmed to discover quite recently that there is a mid-19th century equivalent concept that was called brain fag, as in we still use the word that way, as in to be fagged out, to be tired. The idea that your brain could get tired from doing cognitive labour is not, in fact, a new concept at all. It's a concept that comes from the mid-19th century when people started to work in office places and suddenly their human brains were required to process a lot more information than they had been beforehand, and the idea that that was a particular kind of tiredness, tiredness caused by intellectual labour, is in fact not a new concept. It's a concept that goes all the way back to the 19th century.
3: And so is it now chronic though?
12: You know, there was a sense in the 19th century when we started to get sort of contemporary cities as well, that suddenly people were living in urban areas, everything was jangly, it was loud, it was artificial, you have tram cars and trains, everything's making a lot of noise on the street. There was an idea that people lived in apartments, that this artificial, loud form of life was bad for people's brains, that it was overstimulating and it was causing a particular kind of new mental fatigue that hadn't existed before. I think people would say we're in a similar moment right now with the rise of AI, people use so many more technologies, that we're never off, we're never disconnected from our devices. And so we're experiencing a real uptick in the intensity of that feeling of mental fatigue.
3: And do you think, in a way, it feels somewhat inevitable when you're talking about the history, that the way in which we're operating is leading to this general feeling of fatigue? And maybe it is even more frustrating because we're maybe blaming ourselves for a feeling that's not our fault.
12: Indeed. Fatigue is one of those experiences that people experience as a kind of failing, an incapacity. I'm too tired to go out this evening. I'm too tired to do the things that, to eat well, to do the things that I know I should do. That's on me. It's a personal failing of energy on my part. And we don't look at the demands of everyday life that are not just in the workplace, but the feeling that we're supposed to be, have work-life balance, that, so, you know, our private life should be maximized and optimized, and we should be doing that in as rewarding a way, you know, as possible. All of these demands on our time inevitably make people tired, but we often don't think it's the outside world. It's my workplace and what my family needs and what the requirements of my everyday life are that's making me tired. We feel like it's a failing on our own part. It's very much baked into the narrative about fatigue.
3: Yeah, I was even thinking that the common question I would hear people saying is, why am I so tired?
12: And what can I do to make myself feel more energetic? If I'm feeling tired, maybe I need to restart an exercise program, or I need to look at what I'm eating. And so we put more demands on ourselves because we feel like tiredness or fatigue, the dominant cultural narratives about those are that they are failings, that it's an incapacity, it's a form of temporary disability, if you like. We have a lot of judgments about those feelings. It's why people are often concerned to say at work that they're experiencing conditions like brain fog, for instance, to seek disability accommodations for conditions like brain fog, or why people don't want to tell their boss that they're feeling too tired to manage the workload they're being asked to, because we feel like it's a failing.
3: Do you have a hypothesis if there is a particular group of workers that's more susceptible?
12: Yes, look, it's different drivers at different points, and it does depend on what you're looking at, what experiences of fatigue that you're looking at the moment. But to take an example that people are talking about a lot at the moment, and the way that new technologies, particularly artificial intelligence, integrated technologies, are transforming workplaces and sectors across a whole range of fields, that becomes a particular driver of certain problems that affects different groups in different ways. So the fact that people now, as a part of a lot of jobs, and very quickly people are expected to learn technologies that are in the process of changing on a regular basis. So you're not just learning how a new technology works like a typewriter, you're learning how a new operating system works that's being updated every 3 months.
13: Yeah.
12: The amount of cognitive bandwidth that's taking is new because they're changing a lot faster. So people who are older might find that harder to keep abreast of. People whose cultural background might mean that they haven't been so integrated with those technologies for a young age might find that that takes a lot more bandwidth to look at. People who are neurodiverse as well might find that rate of technological change more challenging. So different groups will find different things challenging according to what the drivers of fatigue are.
13: And what's your feeling around the word productivity?
12: Oh, thorny word. So it's one of those words that it seems hard to disagree with the idea of productivity. We all want to be healthier and happier and more productive. Who wants to be less of any of those things? And yet it's such a dangerous word because what is maximum productivity? We never ask that. So there is an expectation. There's a lot of self-help advice for us these days of how we can optimize our productivity, not just in our work life, but in every aspect of, so we can, you know, be 100% in our home life and in our private life as well as in our work life as well. We have the danger with a world in which we measure everything is that we think that we can hit 100%. In fact, that we can change ourselves to make 100% even higher than it was before is the real ambition. There's no limit to how efficient or productive we understand ourselves to be. I think this makes these very dangerous concepts because there's no limit to what we can ask of ourselves. Maybe we should ask less of ourselves.
13: So would you prefer it if we stepped away from this focus on productivity?
12: Look, I think in the moment in the 21st century that we've lived in, at a time when we're seeing those heat waves grow across Europe as they have been, we're onto the fourth or fifth heat wave over the northern summer in Europe at the moment, I think a lot of people would think that sustainability is quite a nice goal to have at the moment, and that our focus on productivity drives us to want more, more, more all the time, and that maybe we have reached a moment of cultural evaluation where we think that sustainability for ourselves as humans, for our workplaces, for the planet that we live on, might be a value that we might prioritise alongside productivity and efficiency.
13: Ah, thanks so much, Elizabeth.
12: Thank you, Lisa.
13: Dr. Elizabeth Stevens is an Associate Professor of Cultural Studies at the University of Queensland and co-author of the new study, A Cultural History of Workplace Fatigue, which has just kicked off. So that's what's going on. We feel tired. And there are some really good, practical, historical and psychological reasons for that. But knowing it doesn't really help that much, does it? So how can we work on being more awake, more present and less tired while still doing our jobs? In a quest for tools to fight the tiredness we're feeling, we're going to turn to a friend of the show, Dr. Kari Leibowitz. She's a health psychologist, she's a speaker and author of How to Winter, Harness Your Mindset to Thrive on Cold, Dark or Difficult Days. And she has a very clear idea of what we can do immediately.
14: I lived in San Francisco in Silicon Valley area for 7 years. And so I was really immersed in sort of like, you know, hustle culture, right? That like, if you work more, you achieve more. And of course, if you can be productive the whole time, that might be true for some people, but most people can't do that, right? And actually, now I live in the Netherlands, which is the has the shortest work week in Europe. The average Dutch person works, I think, 36 hours a week, but it's a very productive culture. And I think that we are sometimes confusing busyness and productivity, right? This, we're confusing availability with performance. And so for me, I would start to say, can you draw more lines around your rest and leisure? So something I did a couple of years ago, and you know, I'm not a doctor. I'm not on call for life and death situations. I'm not a lawyer getting called at all hours. But I think, you know, a lot of people who have desk jobs, computer jobs, things feel like emergencies when they're not. And so a couple of years ago, what I did was I took my work email off my phone. Because I felt like if it was a really important work thing, anyone who needs me urgently has my phone number. They can call me. And otherwise, when I'm not working, I don't want to be engaging with work. I want to be off. And I was actually doing the work twice. I was reading an email, composing a response to it in my head, then finishing whatever I was doing, and then later going down and sitting at my computer and writing back to that email. And so that was definitely wearing me out. And so the question is, are there places where you can be more protective of your time that actually is in service of your goal of being productive and efficient? Where you say, these are the hours I'm on and I'm available, and these are the times that I'm off. Another thing I do in my own life is I observe a work Shabbat. So I'm Jewish, and lots of Jews observe a Sabbath. From sundown Friday night to sundown Saturday night. I didn't grow up religious observing a Sabbath, but when I started my PhD program at Stanford, where the culture is sort of, you can work on your research 7 days a week, there's always more to do, I decided that I was never going to work on Saturdays. I wasn't going to look at emails. I wasn't going to answer emails. I wasn't going to, you know, engage with my, you know, work in that way. And that has been such a gift. It's something I've been doing for over a decade now, if I don't work on Saturdays, because it's given me total mental freedom, right? I don't even think about checking my work email on Saturdays. I don't even think, oh, I don't have any plans today. Maybe I should just work on that project that, you know, everything's really busy at work. And when I am in a really busy work season, I get to Friday night and I know I'm going to have a break. And hopefully for some listeners, this idea of not working on Saturday is so obvious, right? Hopefully most listeners aren't even thinking about work on Saturday or Sunday, right? Or taking a full weekend. But I do think there is this idea of we kind of should be working all the time or available all the time or thinking about work all the time, that really carving out and delineating time that is time for leisure and rest is really powerful and I think makes a really big difference.
13: 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Thanks for listening to This Working Life. It was produced by Rob Kelly and engineered by Tim James on the lands of the Wurundjeri people in Naarm, Melbourne. If you'd like to hear more from us, you can like or subscribe to our show on ABC Listen or anywhere you get your podcasts. And please rate and review us while you're there. I'm Lisa Leong. Until next time, rest up.

0: Hello, I'm Tracy Holmes, host of the Radio National Hour on Fridays from 6pm, or if you prefer, as a podcast anytime. Today, in the frenetic world we live in, often bombarded with negative news, ugly politics, culture wars and actual wars that seem to have no end, it's easy to forget the peacemakers, or at least those charged with trying to navigate diplomatic solutions or compromises to the wicked problems we face. These are the people who work in an environment where the ground is always shifting. They need an understanding of the past with an eye to the future and a wide-eyed view of the now. And you'll get to meet them in a new segment I'm calling The Diplomats. My first guest was writer and former High Commissioner Lachlan Strawn, author of The Curious Diplomat, a memoir from the front lines of diplomacy.
1: In one sense, of course, diplomacy is ancient. You know, it's often said that it is the second oldest profession. If you go back to ancient Mesopotamia, there were treaties, there were kind of people that you would call envoys of a sort. Then you go through the Renaissance, the Italian city-states had envoys. Through modern times, until you accumulated all of the concepts and practices that make up international diplomacy today. And Tracy, look, some of that is structured around some conventions which are pretty well accepted by all nation states now. But of course, you know, that is only one part of the story. The rest of the story is how you communicate with a different country which has a different culture, different objectives, different politics. So it's kind of a mixture.
0: It's almost like putting the pieces of the jigsaw puzzle together, not knowing what form any of those pieces take at any one moment.
1: Look, an absolutely critical thing you have to do as a diplomat, and I used to say this to the teams that I managed, what you have to do is put yourself in the shoes of another person. You have to see the world from their perspective, because you can't possibly achieve what you want to achieve if you don't first understand, well, where are they coming from and what are they trying to achieve?
0: Mm. Can you just remind us of the Treaty of Westphalia? And I know it was a long time ago and you weren't there, it was 1648, but
1: yes.
0: That's become quite crucial, and it's sort of like the foundation, isn't it, of, you know, everything is kind of looked through that prism.
1: Well, there were some key concepts which came out of that treaty which ended, you know, the vicious 30-year war which had torn apart Europe, essentially a conflict between Protestant states and Catholic states, but also really about the geopolitics of the 17th century. And it did put in place some of the concepts which we carry with us today in diplomacy, the idea of national sovereignty, non-interference in domestic affairs, religious freedom. But those concepts are then kind of built on, of course, across the 19th century. And then some of the absolutely key concepts of international relations are really quite recent. They came out of the Second World War. So, for instance, our concepts of crimes against humanity and war crimes, they came out of the Nuremberg trials.
0: Now, I want to ask you why you decided to choose
1: geopolitics of the 17th century. And it did put in place some of the concepts which we carry with us today in diplomacy, the idea of national sovereignty, non-interference in domestic affairs, religious freedom. But those concepts are then kind of built on, of course, across the 19th century, and then some of the absolutely key concepts

0: club. But what was it that kind of introduced you to this world where you could be part of very serious negotiations, understandings and shifting, you know, the way governments, the way nations approach each other, deal with each other, et cetera?
1: Look, Tracy, I grew up behind the scoreboard goals of Princes Park, so I've been accountant tragic for my whole life. So that's kind of bred into me. That hasn't changed. But as a kid, probably around the age of 12 or so, I had academic parents. They were both historians. And I told them I wanted to be a diplomat. Now, they were a little puzzled. They didn't quite know where it came from. And I'd have to admit, as a 12-year-old, I had a very hazy idea of what a diplomat was. Then across, you know, my early adulthood, I was probably going to become an academic, a historian, political scientist. And then I kind of, in my late 20s, returned to that early dream of being a diplomat. And so I joined DFAT and took it from there. And I guess it was an example of how ideas stay in a young mind, return to you, but also how your life can kind of twist and turn. And you know, I then spent 30 years in DFAT in our diplomatic service, and I've got to say it was never dull.
0: In your experience across those missions that you worked in India, Germany, South Korea, the Solomons, did each of those postings require a different approach for some of the reasons that you've already spoken about, but also as the world turns, nothing stays the same, or does it?
1: So, look, I'd say a couple of things up front. One is that diplomacy is something which you learn over time. It's like any profession. It's got particular skills. You've got to have a particular outlook. And, you know, sometimes it's kind of said that virtually anyone can be a diplomat. You can send off a businessman or a politician. Now, sometimes that might work, but in my opinion, often it doesn't, because like any craft, it takes time to hone those skills. Now, across the postings that I had overseas and the time I spent in Canberra, it was across my 30 years, roughly half-half. It's, you know, some of the things you have to do as a diplomat are constant. And it goes back, as I mentioned earlier, that need to understand where another country is coming from and then working out what is the best way in that context to get up what Australia wants to achieve. But of course, every country is different. And I always carried with me, Tracy, my training as a historian. And you know, being a good historian means that you get inside another culture, you understand what makes it tick. And you know, the past never leaves us. So yes, you're quite right that the ground keeps shifting, but there are some constants. And I really believe you can't understand the present or think about where we're going in the future if you also don't have a sense of the past and where we've come from.
0: Did you ever have conversations with other diplomatic staff in other countries where you kind of compared your own environments and how different they might be? Because we're very lucky in Australia, aren't we? We are so far away from everywhere that not a lot of what happens in other places impacts us in the same way that it can impact others very directly. And we only need to think about Ukraine, Russia, or we think about what's happening in Iran and now the greater Middle East being implicated. And so when you're in those places and all of this is happening around you, it becomes a much more urgent prospect. Whereas back here, down here in little old Australia, it's not quite so urgent. So was it difficult sometimes to get the enormity of a message through, or did it not matter because it doesn't impact Australia the same way? Like, where do we sit in all of this?
1: Look, I'll give you a good example of this. In late 2002, the Bush administration found out that North Korea was cheating on its nuclear weapons deal. It had a secret uranium enrichment program and was still building nuclear weapons, although a deal had been done with the Clinton administration called the Agreed Framework. When they were called out by the Bush administration, the North Koreans, as they do, escalated, went over the top, left the Nuclear Non-Proliferation Treaty, said we're going to ramp up the production of plutonium, we're going to make more weapons. Alexander Downer decided to send five of us to Pyongyang at a very, very, very cold time of year. It was January and it was kind of like minus 20. I'd never felt so cold. So the five of us go into this kind of hermit kingdom, as it's often called. It is arguably the country most shut off.

0: off from the outside world, and we spent 4 days in North Korea talking to North Korean officials. And at one level, that was quite bizarre because their whole frame of reference is often entirely different to ours. In other respects, they're actually quite kind of skilled and hard diplomats to deal with. Now, you know, from one point of view, some Australians might think, well, North Korea is a long way away from Australia. What's it got to do with us? But of course, in our own extended region, if a state like North Korea, run by a ruthless dictatorship, acquires lots of nuclear weapons and builds ballistic missiles, that's not a good thing. So, you know, we were there to say to the North Koreans, you know, please don't press ahead with what you're doing. Now, as you can see, Tracy, all these years later, we clearly succeeded because North Korea now has probably 100 nuclear weapons or more. Now, we went with very modest expectations. We didn't think that Australia, not a big player as it were in that nuclear debate, was going to persuade the North Koreans to back off. That was always about the United States. But I thought it was a really good thing that Downer sent five of us there to make Australia's point of view clear and to speak from an Australian point of view. And it was still, as I say, relevant to our broader security in the region.
1: Do you find that attitudes in hard countries like that can shift because of examples like the one you just gave, that the government thought it was worthy enough to send five of you there and to meet with them and to have this discussion across the table in a way that many of these, you know, we call them rogue nations, you know, they one of the things they really crave is respect. Does that level of respect make a difference, do you think, in the greater scheme of things?
0: Look, to a degree, I think the North Koreans appreciated the fact that a close US ally sent a delegation to come and talk to them in their capital. It was led by one of my senior colleagues, Murray McLean. We had the head of our non-proliferation and safeguards office, John Carlson, with us. And you know, our mission was to speak clearly from an Australian point of view and to be respectful. So we weren't going there to bang tables, let alone to make threats. So we deported ourselves with kind of, I guess you'd say, decorum, but we were very realistic about what we were going to achieve. And, you know, the thing about a dictatorship like North Korea is it's often said it's at its most vulnerable when it starts to change significantly, when it opens up the prospect of change, because it can then lose control. If a dictatorship like North Korea and Kim Jong-un, you know, the current member of the dynasty who runs the country, if he decides to retain absolute force and is willing to use it brutally, then it's actually quite hard to dislodge that kind of government. I mean, Kim Jong-un has had some of his political opponents executed with anti-aircraft guns. So, you know, I always found it kind of really intriguing dealing with these North Korean diplomats. They were in the same profession as me. You know, they had a job to do. And I couldn't help thinking, my God, you're operating such a different universe. And I'm glad I'm not in your universe. Look, I was a bit cheeky on this trip because I had a camera and I took a lot of photographs, including some which were not sanctioned. There was, on one occasion, one of our minders took us for a drive around central Pyongyang. And he's very happy for me to photograph Kim Il-sung Square, for instance. But we went past a sports hall and there were a group of young teenage boys standing outside. And I said, oh, can you pull over? I want to say hello to them. And they looked pretty healthy. They looked well clad. So they were members of the elite. And I took a photograph of them. When I got back to the hotel later on, this miner came up to me in absolute panic and said, please don't publish that photograph. He didn't ask me to delete it. But I realised that had I published it, you know, he would have been held responsible and that could have been, well, serious or even terminal for him. So needless to say, that photograph has never appeared in public.
1: That was former High Commissioner Lachlan Strawn, author of The Curious Diplomat, a memoir from the front lines of diplomacy. And if you want to hear more in-depth analysis of the events shaping our world, don't forget to tune in at 6pm on Radio National or find us anytime on ABC Listen or wherever you get your podcasts. I'm Tracy Holmes. It's time now for today's episode of ABC

0: 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Have a great day.
1: It's one of the strangest showdowns in political history. A man dressed as a bin taking on a populist right-wing leader. And at the end of the week, voters will decide. So, will it be Count Binface or Nigel Farage? Today, Gemma Forte, co-host of the Trawl podcast, on why the bin can't be ruled out. I'm Sam Hawley on Gadigal Land in Sydney. This is ABC News Daily.

0: A bizarre beachside by-election between a man hoping to be the UK's next Prime Minister and a man dressed as a bin.
1: Do not underestimate the power of the bin.
2: Reform UK leader Nigel Farage has announced he'll quit his seat in Parliament and immediately seek re-election as he vows to clear his name over allegations relating to millions of dollars worth of donations.
3: I've decided that the people of Clapton should be the judges of my actions.
4: The major parties have labelled this a circus and a fake by-election and refuse to participate.
5: He's terrified of the prospect of facing me, Mano Abeno.
6: Gemma, I think we've all heard of him by now, but a man dressed as a bin is shaking up British politics. And, well, that could only ever happen in Britain, right? Because you need the British humour.
7: Well, this is it. I mean, I do worry slightly that from the outside looking in, we must look like we've finally lost the plot. But that said, it's actually, in my opinion, wonderful what's happening because the backstory is quite complex.
6: Yes.
7: And Count Binface is this figure who's been around the sort of edges of politics for quite a long time now. He's one of these characters that crops up at various by-elections, elections and so on, and puts himself in the ring, if you like, yeah. Which is, I suppose, on a serious note, a good point about democracy. Absolutely anybody can stand if they choose to do so. And what he's doing is highlighting kind of how ridiculous this by-election that's coming up here in the UK is.
6: Now, you have interviewed him,
7: yes.
6: And actually, he did do an interview with the ABC.
8: Hello. It is a pleasure to meet you.
9: Well, Count Binface, thank you for joining us. You go after the big names, and now you're going after Nigel Farage. Why?
1: Well, I think going after is quite an aggressive phrase. I am participating in the wonder of democracy.
6: How did you find him? I know he's a comedian, but is there more depth to him than that?
7: I think he's a clever guy and he does not want to entertain, like, his real identity. But you know what? Although it's amusing and he doesn't break from character and he is from Sigma 9, the planet, and he has Countess Binface, his wife, and the binlings, he knows his onions. And I don't think he's doing it for commercial gain particularly. I think he is enjoying making a point. Somebody like Farage goes around calling himself anti-establishment. He went to a very expensive school. He's a multi-millionaire. He is backed by billionaires. The idea that he's for the common man is a bit of a joke.
6: Mm.
7: And in the run-up to this by-election, the reason Nigel Farage called it is because there's been a huge furore around a gift of £5 million that he received,
6: yes,
7: but didn't declare.
10: Nigel Farage is facing a parliamentary standards investigation over undeclared donations that have potentially broken finance rules, including a £5 million gift he received from a cryptocurrency billionaire who was once convicted of wire fraud in the United States. In an effort,
11: well,
10: to
11: the most extreme sanction would be expulsion from the House of Commons. He could also be asked to apologise to the House of Commons. He could be suspended from the House of Commons.
7: And people have started to ask the right questions, and it was sort of snowballing, and he was going on to shows, this is Farage, and being extraordinarily defensive. And one minute this gift was for his security, the next minute it was a reward for getting Brexit done.
12: Can you just clarify?
13: No. Let's be clear. It's an unconditional gift. I can spend it on cars if I want to.
6: This £5 million donation. Now, Nigel Farage, he argues it was actually given to him before he became a member of Parliament. That's his argument. As you say, he gets so annoyed with journalists when they ask questions about this, including on the BBC.
12: I think it is the public's business to know.
13: No, it's not the public's business.
12: Well, it's being investigated by the Parliamentary Standards Committee, so it's somebody's business.
13: You're saying you need security,
12: a legitimate point.
13: Yeah.
12: How much of that money have you spent on security so far?
13: I'm sorry. I'm not going to answer that deliberately.
7: But there's no reason to call a by-election. He was voted in as MP of Clacton 2 years ago. So that's what's happening for no apparent reason. And, of course, the by-elections are expensive, time-consuming. But what happened was all the other major parties, Labour, Conservative, Liberal Democrats and Green, just said, we're not entertaining this. It's a load of rubbish. We know why you're doing it and we're not entertaining it and we're not standing a candidate. So suddenly you've got a situation where it's Nigel Farage versus a bin.
6: But the thing is, Count Binface, in the polling, he's not doing that badly, is he?
7: No, I mean, he'll definitely scoop up more votes than he's ever had before. He stood in the by-election that was quite recent that saw Andy Burnham win a seat so that he could go on to become Prime Minister of the UK. And that was a huge by-election in a place called Makerfield near Manchester. And I think Count Binface at that election scooped up 95 votes.
6: Mm.
7: He's going to get a lot more in this one. But, you know, by-elections are a funny thing. What will the turnout be like? Yeah. I mean, I think Farage will win. But if he wins, he's beaten a bin. If he loses, he's lost to a bin. Oh. And they get very fed up with that line of questioning. God. And it sort of just does draw attention to what a farce this is. It really is. But in the meantime, Count Binface is getting interviewed everywhere. And some of his policies are things like pledging to abolish VAR in football. Yeah. To stop people being able to use their speakerphones in public.
6: Yes.
7: To nationalise Adele, to make the price of a 99 flake 99p, etc. But then he's also talking about building affordable housing and, you know, there's some sense in there as well within. And then he talks a lot about having to spend a certain amount of hours in Clacton if he wins, which is a direct jab again at Nigel Farage, who just, you know, is never in Clacton, basically.
6: But Gemma, up until the point of these allegations against Nigel Farage, I mean, his party, Reform UK, it was going really well, right? It was really growing in popularity. And he did very well at local elections this year.
7: Yeah, they did very well at the council elections.
0: The populist Reform UK party, led by anti-immigration campaigner Nigel Farage, is now a legitimate political force after claiming sweeping victories across the UK in the latest council elections.
14: It's a truly historic shift in British politics.
7: You can't deny, absolutely, the polls, they've had the edge over Labour for a while. Andy Burnham has now come in and we've had what we call the Burnham bounce. Yes. And for the first time in a long time, I think Labour had the edge. I think that might have settled again. So absolutely, we are looking at, you know, a party who appeal in a very populist way to a big section of society. Their policies, I mean, when you look at them, the only one that gets like constant airtime are their views on immigration, which is their bandwagon, if you like. Mm. And yet the way they carry on, you would think that climate change wasn't an issue. You would think that affordable housing, the cost of living, you know, the cost of our groceries. And what's rather frustrating is Nigel Farage spearheaded the Brexit campaign and Brexit's made us all poorer.
6: Mm.
7: There is evidence to suggest that our Treasury loses out on 40 billion of tax receipts a year, at least, and that each individual household is £3,000-£4,000 worse off.
6: But he does want to be the next British leader.
7: Yes.
6: And his party is not the only party sitting to the right, if you like. There's also Restore Britain, and that's led by MP Rupert Lowe. Now, he wants to actually collaborate, doesn't he, with Nigel Farage? Tell me about that.
7: He has been murmuring, and they are further right to Reform. I mean, Restore seems to have the backing, not that I'm on X because I've left it since it turned into a toilet when Elon Musk took it over. But I was just like, you can't even go on there and say, have a nice day. You just get abused. So,
6: so true.
7: Anyways, he seems to have the backing of Musk, who seems to poke his nose into UK politics where it's really not wanted and make these wild claims about what London is like and that it's turned into some kind of hellscape. I live in London. It's not. So that's Rupert Lowe. And he talks about mass deportations and he talks about, in such a troubling way, you know, people who've been living here their whole lives and, oh, it's pretty gross. So, yes, I think Farage knows perhaps that it might be that Reform have peaked, you know.
6: Mm.
7: And so who knows, they might get together, as a coalition and we'll see. These figures are very divisive. They've got big egos. Who knows whether they could actually work together and find a way forward. But yeah, there is that threat, 100%. I just think until people feel like they've got some money in their pockets, you are at risk of extreme populist views really, you know, taking a grip. And I think that's true all over Europe.
6: All right, so Gemma, at the end of this week, the people of Clacton will make their decision. They could vote for Nigel Farage or they could vote for Binface. I think you're saying it's pretty certain at this point that Farage will win, but in politics, anything is possible, right?
7: Well, anything is possible. Anything is possible. But I just think because of the constituency, because of where it is, there are plenty of constituencies in the UK who would love to transfer Farage with a bin. But unfortunately, he knows what he's doing. And I think it would be a miracle if Binface were to win. But I hope that he gets enough votes to at least make a point of how ridiculous it all is. And what I do know as well is that Reform have moved all their resources to Clacton. So they must be panicking a bit.
6: All right, well, just tell me though, Gemma, if Farage wins, which seems likely at this point, what happens about these really serious allegations over donations? He obviously wants them to go away, but do they just go away?
7: I think that's wishful thinking. I think areas of the media that have given him a pretty easy time of it are doing their job now and digging deep and going, no, I think the number is too big, £5 million. It's just, you know, this is Farage who opened a conference when Starmer became prime minister, leading with, it's so disgusting that he took a donation to have some suits and some glasses paid for, which he'd declared and was, you know, within the parliamentary rules.
15: Do you like them? Very expensive. But guess what? I bought them myself. How about that?
7: You can't then take £5 million, not declare it, and then get cross every time somebody asks you about it. So I think there's more to come, and the Times newspaper's really going for it, so we'll see.
6: But tell me, if there is a huge upset, really, could a man wearing a bin sit in the British Parliament? Is that allowed?
7: Absolutely. Oh, absolutely. It's British democracy. Absolutely. And yeah, I'd be here for it, and it would serve them right. And also, quite frankly, Count Binface, he's perhaps more sensible than the other MPs I've come across. So why not?
9: Parliamentary rules stipulate that you can't wear what is going on here. So what will you do if you win?
1: Au contraire, sunshine. Actually, British members of Parliament have been saying they are genuinely looking at how they can change the rules so that I can sit in the House of Commons in my full magnificence.
6: Gemma Forte is the co-host of the Trawl podcast and a political journalist and commentator. This episode was produced by Ilaria Brophy and Louise Mylan. Audio production by Cinnamon Nippard. Our supervising producer is Sydney Peed. I'm Sam Hawley. Thanks for listening.
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18: Hello, I'm Sally Sara and this is Radio National Breakfast. Some of the top stories we're following for you today. Parliament is returning after the winter break. Health Minister Mark Butler and Deputy Opposition Leader Jane Hume will be my guests. New security pact. Saudi Arabia, Pakistan and Turkey are joined forces. What will it mean for the role of the US in the Middle East? And battling bird flu. You'll hear from an expert in the US on what has worked and what has not. Right now, it's news time. It is 6 o'clock.

0: ABC News. Good morning, I'm Simon Lauder. The US president has reportedly said Washington is only, in his words, semi-negotiating with Iran. Emily Grimenz has more from Washington.
1: Media outlet Axios is reporting the comments from US President Donald Trump. In a phone interview, he reportedly said the US is low-keying Iran and claims that Iran is running out of money to pay troops. Iran earlier said it was close to a deal with Oman defining new shipping lanes in the Strait of Hormuz, but that it would not reopen the strait until the US met a range of other conditions. Amongst their demands is US compensation for the war. Emily Grimenz, ABC News, Washington.
0: Palestinians in Gaza say they're unsurprised by Israeli Prime Minister Benjamin Netanyahu's rejection of the US-backed peace plan for the enclave. Mr. Netanyahu says he rejects the 15-point proposal, which would see Hamas disarm and Israel withdraw from Gaza. Hamas, who last week said they'd agreed to lay down arms, has reacted to the developments, saying it expects the US to pressure Israel to adopt the plan. A resident of Gaza City, Ahmed Al-Bahidi, says he believes Mr. Netanyahu is not interested in peace.
2: Netanyahu's response was expected. For him to reject this issue, we are used to this issue that he always rejects. He doesn't care about peace. He doesn't care about the people. He doesn't care about anything. The most important thing is that he wins elections.
0: Ukraine's president says as many as 50,000 North Korean soldiers could be deployed to Russia to fight on its front lines. Bridget Rollison reports.
3: Ukraine is currently grappling with a shortage of air defences and is now calling on South Korea for support. President Volodymyr Zelensky said a decision has been made for 30,000 to 50,000 North Koreans to be deployed to Russia. President Zelensky didn't say how he got the information, but said his forces found some North Korean missiles in Ukraine's territory. North Korea has sent an estimated 14,000 soldiers to Russia since 2024. It comes as Russia launched hundreds of missiles and drones at Ukraine overnight in a deadly attack which hit apartment buildings in two of the country's biggest cities, Kharkiv and Odessa.
0: Back home, and forensic experts are working to identify human remains found in a suitcase in bushland in southern New South Wales. Murray Olds reports.
4: Officers from the Hume Police District were called in early on Sunday afternoon after the discovery of a body in a suitcase. The remains were found on Walgan Road at O'Allen, around 60 kilometres south of Goulburn. The site was cordoned off as a crime scene was established. The body is yet to be identified, but police say it's believed to be that of a female. The suitcase is being forensically examined, and police are also working to match the remains with any outstanding missing persons on record.
0: Senior Coalition frontbencher Dan Tehan says good faith discussions with government will occur to make progress on Labor's gambling advertising bill. The proposed bill would partially ban gambling ads but does not deal with the issue of gambling inducements such as free bets or special offers. Neither the Greens nor the Coalition back the bill in its current form, arguing the partial ban doesn't go far enough. Although tight-lipped about the exact amendments the Coalition wants, Mr. Tehan says discussions are continuing and progress is being made.
5: Hopefully, whatever our party room decides, we'll be able to have good faith discussions and negotiations with the government to see the legislation pass.
0: The government has said it's open to sensible amendments. The Australian Transport Safety Bureau is examining what led to two planes narrowly missing, crashing into each other on the tarmac yesterday at Sydney Airport. The Jetstar plane was forced to brake suddenly, injuring a crew member when a Qatar plane came in close proximity. Federal Transport Minister Catherine King has also called for a please explain from Air Services Australia over its handling of severe staffing shortages among air traffic controllers at Sydney Airport. The Geelong AFL Club's board will hold an emergency meeting today to discuss the fallout from the controversial concussion contract. Glenn Lauder reports.
6: AFL Commission Chairman Craig Drummond has apologised for his part in the Cats contract with defender Jake Colajajni. Drummond was Geelong president when the Premiership defender signed the contract, taking on legal responsibility for future brain trauma in a bid to exonerate the club from court action down the line. It wasn't lodged with the AFL or the Players Association, and Colajajni's agent wasn't part of the agreement. The Cats say it was a misstep, admitting some clauses shouldn't have been there and that they've since been removed. They've been issued a please explain letter from the AFL.
0: You're up to date with the latest from ABC News.
7: Good morning, I'm Sally Sara. It is Monday, the 10th of August. Welcome to Radio National Breakfast. Coming up.
5: Hopefully, whatever our party room decides, we'll be able to have good faith discussions and negotiations with the government.
8: But the devil's going to be in the detail, and what I say to the Prime Minister and to the government is put your cards on the table. Let's see how far you're prepared to go.
7: So will the federal government make concessions to get its gambling reforms through Parliament? Our political correspondent Tom Crowley will bring you the latest. Also ahead...
2: The old routes will be replaced with new ones. Experts are currently working on the maps. This, however, does not mean that the Strait of Hormuz will be reopened.
7: Talks between Iran and Oman over how to manage shipping through the Strait of Hormuz continue. A business and economics correspondent Lin Lin will bring you more. Meanwhile...
9: We saw massive incursions in domestic poultry flocks all across the US, which continue today. But something also changed in 2024. We started to see major outbreaks in dairy cattle herds, and that was really unprecedented.
7: As more cases of the H5N1 bird flu are reported across Australia, what lessons can be learned from overseas? You'll hear more this half hour. And on Changing Australia, efforts to save a much-loved parrot.
10: There was only one other gang known nest in the whole of Australia. It's just incredible when you say that.
7: Michael Mulvaney is helping to restore Canberra's habitat and protect the endangered gang cockatoo. He'll join me in the studio after eight. All of that ahead here on Radio National Breakfast. I'm Sally Sara, coming to you from Ngunnawal Country in Canberra and acknowledging other custodians. It's 6 past 6. Well, to get underway this morning, Flint Duxfield is here with the news headlines. Flint, good morning.
11: Good morning, Sal. The Australian Transport Safety Bureau is examining what led two planes narrowly missing crashing into each other on the tarmac yesterday at Sydney Airport. The Jetstar plane was forced to brake suddenly, injuring a crew member when a Qatar plane came very close to it. Federal Transport Minister Catherine King has also called on Air Services Australia to provide an explanation regarding its handling of severe staffing shortages among air traffic controllers at the airport. And in an event which is also prompting calls for an investigation, Sal, emergency calls have been disrupted during a major telecommunications outage in remote far north Queensland. Parts of Cape York have been without phone and internet services since Saturday after a Telstra cable was damaged by a bushfire near Weipa. Mapoon, Weipa, Napranum and Arakun are among the communities affected, with the council setting up free Wi-Fi while phone coverage remains down. Looking into the region, Sally, Fiji's Navy says six people who had been missing at sea have been rescued in the Lau group and taken to Suva. An alert was issued on Thursday when a boat travelling from Namuka to Fulanga failed to reach its destination. A sea and air search was launched with New Zealand Air Force locating the boat on Friday night. Fiji's Navy says all six people have been accounted for and are in good health. And staying in the region, strong winds and torrential rain pounding the densely populated southeast coast of China, where Typhoon Dolphin has made landfall, forcing hundreds of thousands of people to flee. Chinese weather forecasters had warned Typhoon Dolphin's arrival was imminent, so residents have had a chance to leave the area, which is expected to be the worst affected, while flights have been cancelled along with some train and boat services. But heavy rain is expected right across southeast China, with Hong Kong already recording record high temperatures as the weather system pushes hot air across the territory. And Sally, I'll be back before 7 with a look at one of the biggest hip-hop murder mysteries of all time.
7: Flint, thank you. It's 9 past 6. As details emerge on how Iran and Oman plan to manage shipping through the Strait of Hormuz, Saudi Arabia has spearheaded a new NATO-style regional security pact. The agreement between Saudi Arabia, Pakistan and Turkey formally brings together three of the most formidable military powers in the Muslim world. Nawaf Obaid was a senior advisor to the Saudi government. He's now a political scientist and the senior research fellow in the Department of War Studies at King's College in London. I spoke with him earlier. Nawaf, how important is this security pact for Saudi Arabia now?
12: So it's not just for Saudi Arabia. It's basically setting the foundation for this new sort of security architecture that slowly will be unfolding in the Gulf and in the wider Middle East. And what you have is, like, you have the three main three of the four main influential and important countries of the Muslim Sunni world. And, you know, a very important point that was missed yesterday and the day before, and that would be important for your listeners, is the fact that they're non-expansionist powers. Turkey, Pakistan, Saudi Arabia, and hopefully Egypt will be joining. So they all have the same outlook. They all have the same national security prerogatives. And they're slowly going to start filling the void of the post-Iran war, which has been terrible.
7: What do you think each country brings to this arrangement?
12: So Pakistan brings its military and its nuclear deterrent. Turkey brings its very large army, as well as its experience and its levels of in terms of NATO combat readiness and fusion, and its domestic military industry, which actually Pakistan also have, an indigenous one that's expanding. And then Saudi Arabia brings the finances, the investment, the strategic and geographic depth to all this, because it's in the middle of all this, and as well the religious and legitimizing factors that, you know, you're coming to have a common deterrent pact that also encompasses defending the holy sites in Saudi Arabia.
7: How will it work in practice?
12: So it's very interesting. So the Turks were very smart about it. The delegation went back to Turkey, and then the foreign minister made himself available to the press. And he basically explained that it would work as NATO works. So they will have a ministerial committee that will meet, and they will most probably meet every month, or depending on what are the issues at hand. And then every country will be, let's say, currently it's Saudi Arabia that's facing the wars. So Saudi Arabia will be asking what they respectively need in order to have a complete battle space. In the future, maybe Turkey will find itself in a position, or Pakistan. So it's interesting. It's going to pretty much work as the defense ministers of the NATO countries when they meet. And then I believe there might be some representation at some point of each country's having a representative at the main secretariat, like NATO have in Brussels. This one will be in Riyadh.
7: What do you think it means for regional security more broadly, Nawaf?
12: On a macro level, what you have being designed is, if you want, is the beginning of the tiptoeing into a new era. Because we've seen how this war is slowly coming to an end. The U.S. military presence, I mean, it's no longer feasible. Just physically, it's no longer feasible for them to be there and not to be able to defend themselves from these strikes. And these drone attacks, that's one. Two, does the U.S. have the resources to keep all those bases there? That's another question. Three, do they have the ammunitions? Do they have the stockpile? Do they have the readiness? So there is a lot of questions that were, if you want, that had been put aside or thrown for other administrations to deal with that have now come to roost, so to speak. And this is basically the beginning of the main regional countries trying to take the security architecture back into their hands and to be able to guide it going forward.
7: What do you think it means for Saudi Arabia's bilateral relationship with the United States?
12: Well, that's a big question. I'll give you an example to answer that. Today, the U.S. is slowly winding down its war with Iran, but there is a much bigger war that's just about to erupt in Yemen. And that war, everyone has a stake in it, because everyone, the Europeans, the Saudi coalition, the U.S., even you all in Australia, there's a problem with this group in northern Yemen who has made it a raison d'etat, raison de vivre, you know, to be able to block these straits. And that immediately will impact everyone. So this war will define what happens after. Because everyone is focused on the post-war of the Iran war, but there is a post-war of the Yemen war that will also have to be dealt with.
7: Nawaf Obaid, thank you very much for being my guest this morning.
12: Thank you very much, and have a good day.
7: Nawaf is a Senior Research Fellow in the Department of War Studies at King's College in London, is a former advisor to the Saudi government. It's 6:15.
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7: Or to federal politics back home now, and Parliament is resuming this week after a lengthy midwinter break. A bill to limit gambling advertising is top of the agenda, with reports over the weekend that a deal between the Coalition and Labor is in sight. Political correspondent Tom Crowley is with me. Tom, gambling is just one of a handful of issues set to feature this week. What else is on the horizon?
15: Well, around the ground, Sally, as the politicians return to this place, starting with gambling, things did look difficult for the government last week, but there was a sliver of daylight, I think, by the end of the week. It seems that to get the coalition over the line, there'll be some move on inducements that's needed and perhaps also some tweaks to when ads can be shown. But exactly whether this opt-out ad model for streaming services is going to change is unclear, and there are still people within the Labor and coalition sides who feel very strongly about this and could be at risk of crossing the floor. Next cab off the rank is the NDIS. That's Labor's main priority, I think, for the fortnight. Here, a deal with the coalition may already be sewn up, but the inquiry is going to come back on Friday. So will it recommend any amendments and some of the concerns that have been raised by people in the disability sector? Will they be addressed, even if Labor and the coalition are going to stitch this up, so to speak? Then there's the legislation to fix the so-called widow's tax loophole in the grandfathering arrangements for negative gearing. Labor has a plan of attack out for how it wants to do this. It's got a consultation draft, but it doesn't feel that it's ready to roll this fortnight. David Pocock and the coalition would like to bring it to a head. It's unclear where the Greens sit, but the government could be forced into an uncomfortable position on that. That's all inside the parliament. But then outside it as well, just to continue the list, Tony Burke is planning to reschedule his press club on migration at some stage this week or next week. We've got a reasonable idea now that sweeping migration cuts are the backbone of that speech. Then Daniel Molina is going to reveal details of new rules for investment for super funds. That's a sleeper issue, that one. The Greens want to bring on a vote on voluntary assisted dying under telehealth. This was a contentious issue at the Labor Party conference. The Productivity Commission is going to say what it thinks about the WA GST deal on Friday. Then we've got Josh Frydenberg saying he hasn't been invited to address the Royal Commission into Anti-Semitism and Social Cohesion in its last block of hearings. And new comments this morning from a former Japanese ambassador to Australia warning that the Prime Minister's joke on a podcast about a gift from his counterpart Sanae Takeuchi has damaged his standing in Tokyo. Take a breath. That's a long list. The midwinter lull, it's come to a juddering halt. All we need is the Reserve Bank to surprise us with a rate hike tomorrow, and then we've got the full show. The place might just tip over at that point. I think, Sally, there is a lot going on this fortnight.
7: Tom, thank you so much. Tom Crowley, 18 past 6.
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7: There are now more than 200 confirmed cases of the deadly H5N1 bird flu across Australia. The virus has spread to 5 states, with the bulk of cases in South Australia. It's prompted organisers of the Royal Adelaide Show to cancel bird competitions and exhibits at next month's event.
16: Now, ultimately, we felt at the show that we couldn't comply with everything they were asking to do, and so we took this decision.
17: This is really about acting early, a month out from the show, to give as much certainty to exhibitors but also to showgoers.
7: You're hearing there from South Australia's Environment Minister Emily Burke and also the Chief Executive of the Royal Adelaide Show, Will Rayner. So what lessons can be learned from outbreaks elsewhere in the world? Since 2022, the H5N1 bird flu has killed tens of millions of birds across the United States. Dr. Meg Schaefer is an epidemiologist and a consultant to US government agencies. I spoke to her a little earlier this morning from Colorado. Dr. Schaefer, what do you think is the biggest lesson that's been learnt in the United States about dealing with bird flu?
18: I think the biggest lesson is anticipation, being proactive in trying to find the virus before it presents itself. So conducting active surveillance with all types of wild species, making sure that farmers are vigilant and that people are aware of the risk to themselves and to the animals they interact with.
7: What's the timeline been of bird flu outbreaks in the US?
9: The time plan is, it's kind of ebbed and flowed over the last 4 years. So it was first detected in 2022. We saw massive incursions in domestic poultry flocks all across the U.S., which continue today. And those fluctuations happen and they coincide with migratory bird patterns. So typically in the spring, we'll see a surge. We'll see another surge in the fall as birds come in and out of the four different flyways that encompass the lower 48. But something also changed in 2024. We started to see major outbreaks in dairy cattle herds, and that was really unprecedented for influenza. It's a virus that has a propensity for swine populations, for bird populations, and of course, people. But the dairy cattle incursion is something that has continued to perpetuate itself. And that was also when we started to see significant cases, numbers of cases in people.
7: What's been the structure to manage this, the way that agencies have worked together, who's in charge? How has all that operated?
9: That's a great question. And, you know, given that there's a lot of variation with how every state manages, there are some that have definitely deployed some best practices. So states like Minnesota, the Carolinas, are now or have formed consortiums where they centralize laboratory testing. They involve farmers, agricultural workers, veterinarians, state health officials, and then, of course, USDA, FDA, and the CDC when needed to provide guidance and advice to the local health officials who are responding. But I think the key with all of that is bringing together all of those stakeholders and having regular communication and, of course, having uniform guidance from the national agencies that can help with some standardization across the states. But I can say the states that have had those types of collaborations, those collaborative discussions that promote communication, have fared better than the states that have not.
7: What kind of precautions have you had for free-range poultry farms? Here in Australia, one of the states has just issued what's called a housing order to get some of those birds contained. How have you done it in the US?
9: We've done it in a number of ways. I think that action has had probably limited effects. It can be efficacious, but what we've seen be the bigger drivers of spread in the U.S. is basically contamination either through water, so you have wild migratory birds that contaminate the water sources that feed these animals, or you have workers or equipment that move from farm to farm or barn to barn that unknowingly have the virus, and then it's brought into farms and barns and causes infection. So it really needs to be an all-encompassing elevation of biosecurity, a greater awareness among agricultural workers of the slightest things, like not having clean shoes or boots or equipment that can devastate a flock or an entire farming facility.
7: How do you manage that water issue if you've got birds housed inside but their water is coming from a lake or a dam further away? Is it possible to somehow treat that water at all?
9: It is possible, but it is incredibly challenging. You know, I think in many circumstances, you're talking about large volumes of water. It can be very expensive to treat. Yes, you can treat on a limited basis. It should kill the virus if you're able to treat the water as you would for human consumption, but sometimes it's not feasible. I think it is wise to monitor the wildlife around that water source to observe if there are migratory birds in that water source. We have not in the U.S. done any type of advanced testing. Maybe some farms have done that of water supply, but that is definitely one of the origins of the outbreak that has happened in the U.S.
7: Was there any move towards trying to vaccinate commercial birds or livestock?
9: There was a lot of discussion about it and continues to be, but there are some challenges. One of the biggest challenges is that influenza is a very mutagenic virus, so it changes itself all the time. And that's why we, as people, have to get new influenza vaccines every single year, because as the virus moves through populations, it changes itself. Well, this virus does the same thing. And because it's a panzoonotic or a pandemic in animals, it changes itself. It might not seem very obvious to most people, but as it changes, a vaccine becomes less effective. So you kind of have to outweigh the cost benefit. If you vaccinate large flocks, you could even be pushing the virus to change itself so it continues to spread. And that protection might not last long. In the U.S., one of the other big factors that have limited our desire to vaccinate is that it greatly affects our ability to export poultry products. And that's a big detriment when we're trying to export poultry meat as opposed to eggs. So there have been a lot of hesitation around that. I know China and some other Asian countries have vaccinated for this and other strains of avian flu with limited success.
7: What's happened in the wild bird population? Here in Australia, there's concern, particularly around endangered birds, that the bird flu might be something that pushes those species over the edge. What's your experience been?
9: That's a really difficult scenario to consider, honestly. In the US, we haven't had mass die-offs, really, in endangered species or large flocks or mass die-offs, really. We've had isolated incidents or clusters. I think there are a couple of things that can happen. Yes, there is a risk to the endangered species that like to colonize. So they group together, they stay together, they stay in close proximity to each other. Those are going to be the highest risk types of animals or birds. But we're also hitting upon a transition of seasons, which could press some of those species, if they are migratory, to move on and to leave. And that could help. And that could help preserve some of those populations. But this is a really challenging issue, of which I'm not aware that there's a great solution.
7: Dr. Meg Schaefer, thank you very much for being my guest this morning.
9: Mm-hmm. You're welcome.
7: Dr. Schaefer is an epidemiologist and a consultant to US government agencies. 26 past six. Iran says a deal with Oman in the Strait of Hormuz is close, and it has ruled out reopening the critical waterway unless the US meets a number of conditions. So joining me to discuss is business and economics correspondent Lin Lin. Lin, how has the uncertainty over the Strait been affecting the markets?
19: Yeah, good morning, Sally. It really does seem to be a case of one step forward, two steps back. Last week, we heard the US president really projecting confidence that a deal was near, but only hours ago, he's now saying that the US is only semi-negotiating with Iran. While we are hearing that from Iranian and Omani officials that there is some sort of a deal that is close in terms of setting out how these new shipping lanes will be used in this critical waterway, Iran has also said that they aren't going to open the Strait of Hormuz unless a bunch of conditions are met. So things like getting compensation for the US attacks, lifting US sanctions, as well as the US blockade that is in place at the moment. As far as how the markets are reacting, we know that they are very sensitive to every headline. But what oil analysts are saying is that basically you've got financial markets that are willing this war to end. There is this sense of an optimism bias, and we see it because every time the US president says that there could be some sort of a breakthrough that is near, we do see that there's a big reaction in oil futures, even though he has said this dozens of times throughout the war. And, you know, we still are in this period of uncertainty, and there does still seem to be fundamental differences, especially around this potential charging of some sort of a toll or some sort of a fee for ships passing through the Strait of Hormuz going forward. As far as where we are in terms of the international benchmark, which is Brent crude, it's sitting at the moment at $83 a barrel, and we've come off a week where markets have really swung from those gains to those losses. So we are, you know, well above pre-war levels, Sally, but well off, of course, the highs we've reached where it was over $100 a barrel.
7: And then back home, Australia is in the midst of earnings season. What can we expect?
19: Look, the expectation from analysts is that the headline rate looks pretty strong, that analysts are forecasting that earnings growth will be around 12% across Australia's largest 200 companies, which would be the strongest aggregate growth in 4 years. But I think it's always the devil in the detail, because if you strip out the miners, if you strip out the financials, earnings growth would drop to about 2.5%. So we're looking at a really uneven profit picture here. But certainly, I think the focus will be be on what happens, the guidance going forward, and also how companies manage their cost bases, particularly in terms of the AI transformation. Sally?
7: Lynn, thank you so much. Coming up, why the federal government is looking to regulate men's behaviour programs. You'll find out more about that and much more ahead for you on Breakfast this morning. It's news time now. It is 6:30.
0: ABC News. Good morning, I'm Simon Lauder. Israel's Prime Minister has explicitly rejected the United States' latest peace proposal for Gaza more than a week after Hamas pledged to lay down its weapons. Middle East correspondent Matthew Doran reports.
20: In his weekly pre-cabinet remarks, Benjamin Netanyahu said the 15-point plan announced by the US President Donald Trump was deeply flawed and insisted while Israel and the US were in discussions on it, his country would never back it in its current form. The plan came as a result of negotiations brokered by the Trump administration's Board of Peace, convincing Hamas to lay down its weapons. But Hamas says it will only do so if certain conditions are met, including the withdrawal of Israeli troops from large swathes of Gaza's territory. Benjamin Netanyahu says that will only happen after Hamas hands over its weapons, not before.
0: After months of US military strikes on Iran, sanctions and a blockade, President Donald Trump says his administration is watching economic pressure mount on Iran. Mr. Trump has told online publication Axios his administration is low-keying it and only semi-negotiating with Iran. In a brief phone call, he's also quoted as saying Iran has huge inflation and no money. Iranian officials have said direct talks won't resume with the US until certain conditions are met. Russia and Ukraine have again exchanged strikes that have killed civilians and injured many more on both sides. Nick Parmeter reports.
2: Authorities in the Russian city of Belgorod say a four-year-old boy is among five people killed by Ukrainian drones. There's been multiple casualties in Ukraine's eastern city of Kharkiv following Russian missile barrages. Large-scale Russian missile strikes on Ukrainian cities have become almost routine in recent weeks, with Moscow exploiting Ukraine's critical shortage of interceptors for the US-made Patriot systems, the sole air defense weapon in its arsenal able to shoot down ballistic missiles. Kyiv, meanwhile, has kept up long-range drone strikes against Russian energy infrastructure, as well as the country's largest online retailer, Wildberries.
0: New South Wales police are investigating the discovery of a body inside a suitcase near Goulburn in the state's Southern Highlands. It's believed to be the body of a woman, but is yet to be identified. Officers were called to Walgan Road, O'Allen, about 61 kilometres southeast of Goulburn yesterday afternoon to reports the body had been found. A crime scene was set up and the suitcase is being forensically examined. Police are also working to match the remains with any outstanding missing persons on record. A professor of pathobiology says predictions of hotter, drier weather could see bird flu proliferate in inland Australia. Charles Sturt University's Andrew Peters says the weekend confirmation of avian influenza in a greater crested tern at Wentworth in southwestern New South Wales shows how highly mobile Australian water birds are. Professor Peters says it means birds that may not have been considered at risk from the disease are now susceptible.
21: We have the additional complexity of a predicted super El Nino, which could lead to more limited water resources and therefore aggregation of birds. So those sorts of things, I think, just mean that it's going to move a lot faster than we necessarily might have expected.
0: Senior Coalition frontbencher Dan Tehan says several key issues with Labor's gambling advertising bill must be addressed. A political showdown is continuing ahead of Parliament's return as the Coalition, Crossbench and Greens push Labor to amend its proposed gambling laws. The government has said it's open to sensible amendments, but given the bill is friendless in Parliament, it may need to make concessions on inducements in order to get it passed. Mr. Tehan says coalition discussions with government are occurring to address key issues.
5: Especially around access to gambling advertising by children. We've also got to make sure that we take into consideration television networks and also things like the racing industry, which is a huge employer of people.
0: The head of the Aviation Safety Watchdog says an investigation into the latest near miss between two planes at Sydney Airport will examine all the factors that might have contributed to it, including staffing levels or safety failures. A Jetstar plane was forced to brake suddenly on the airport runway yesterday when a Qatar plane that was being towed came in close proximity. A Jetstar crew member was was injured. No passengers were hurt. The Australian Transport Safety Bureau says it'll determine what caused yesterday.
5: Ensure that we take into consideration television networks and also things like the racing industry, which is a huge employer of people.
0: The head of the Aviation Safety Watchdog says an investigation into the latest near miss between two planes at Sydney Airport will examine all the factors that might have contributed to it, including staffing levels or safety failures.

0: Today's near miss, the second one in the past week. It came after days of flight disruptions and delays at the airport due to severe air traffic controller shortages. The Federal Transport Minister Catherine King has asked Air Services Australia to explain its handling of ongoing staffing problems. This is ABC News.
1: Hello and welcome back to Radio National Breakfast. I'm Sally Sara, coming to you from Ngunnawal Country in Canberra and acknowledging other custodians. Coming up.
2: Hopefully, whatever our party room decides, we'll be able to have good faith discussions and negotiations with the government.
3: But the devil's going to be in the detail, and what I say to the Prime Minister and to the government is put your cards on the table. Let's see how far you're prepared to go.
1: So, will the government make concessions to get its gambling reforms through the Parliament? And on Changing Australia, you're going to hear about efforts to save a much-loved Australian parrot.
4: There was only one other gangang known nest in the whole of Australia. It's just incredible when you say that.
1: Michael Mulvaney is helping to restore Canberra's habitat and protect the endangered gangang cockatoo. Michael will join me in the studio after eight. And you can send through your thoughts on any of the stories this morning, 0418 226 576 or via ABC Listen. And also in this half hour, Warwick Hadfield, he's been globetrotting, but he's back. He'll be back in the sports chair, bringing you the latest in sport just after a quarter to seven this morning. The weather for the capital cities today, if you're in Perth, showers for you in 17. Darwin will be sunny, 30 degrees. Brisbane, showers developing 25. Sydney, shower or two, becoming windy and 19. At Canberra, some showers today, a maximum of only 9 degrees. For Melbourne, rain and 14. Hobart, shower or two and 15. And in Adelaide today, showers and 15 degrees. Well, men's behaviour programs are an important component of Australia's current strategy to prevent violence against women and children. But the quality of these men's programs is mixed. And now they could be facing tighter regulation if the federal government can get state and territory ministers to agree to Australia-wide rules by the end of the year. Philip Ripper is the CEO of No to Violence, the largest peak body in Australia for organisations and individuals who work with men to end family violence, and joins me now. Morning, Philip. Welcome to Breakfast.
5: Good morning, Sally.
1: If we start with the basics here, what does a men's behaviour program look like in many cases?
5: Well, men's behaviour change programs have been around in Australia for many years, almost 30, 40 years. They tend to be group-based programs, so men who are looking to change their behaviour voluntarily, historically, coming to a group program to understand the choices they have to be to learn to take accountability for their own behaviour, to choose better options, and to find a pathway out of using family violence. So usually provided by well-established organisations with specialist expertise and university-qualified facilitators.
1: So why are they considered to be a core component of the strategy to prevent family and domestic violence?
5: Well, if we're going to end family violence in this country, we have to work with the people who are committing family violence to stop it. So much of what we do in this country at the moment, tens of billions of dollars every year spent on police forces and courts and intervention orders and keeping women and children safe and fleeing into refuges. But none of that does anything to actually change men's behaviour. So, if we're going to end family violence, we actually have to stop it at the source, and that's the people who are causing the harm. That's the people who are using family violence, and that's why we really welcome this government's attention on this area of work, because we cannot end family violence if we don't stop it at the source.
1: So on Friday, there was a meeting between state, territory and federal ministers for women and women's safety to discuss the possibility of national standards. There's no agreement yet, but they say work is underway. What do you know?
5: Oh, look, this is, I think from what I've heard from the minister after those initial reports. They're not really looking at stricter regulation. The states currently regulate the sector. What the Commonwealth are trying to do, as far as we understand it, is to really lift the evidence base and to invest more.

0: more in understanding what programs work for what men at what time. Because as you can imagine, I mean, back when I started in this work, we wouldn't take men into programs unless they were seeking help for themselves. Now we find that so many programs are full of men who have been referred there by courts and are mandated to attend. And some of these programs were not actually designed for those men in mind. So we need to keep looking at what constitutes best practice and keep lifting our gaze into, you know, what are the most effective interventions for what men at what time.
1: Do you think it's a good idea to have some kind of national standards and more of a focus on the evidence there, Philip?
0: Well, look, absolutely. We have underinvested dramatically in these programs. What are operating around Australia is off the investment, the innovation, the hard work of highly trained, skilled clinicians, but we do need to invest proper resources into developing evidence-based programs that can tackle a range of different behaviours and a range of different motivations from a range of different men. So we need a far broader suite of interventions than we do at the moment. You know, in this country, really, we have, like in New South Wales alone, 180,000 police call-outs a year. There's only 900 places in a men's behaviour change program, and that's Australia's largest state. So, you know, the scale of the response, while governments will say tackling men's behaviour is a core component, you wouldn't believe that if you saw the numbers. So we really need to make that statement a reality. We need to centre this work to engage men to stop their behaviour and hold them accountable. And that does need to be a key focus of our next national plan. At the moment, there's talk in that direction, but there really is no commitment to resources. So yes, we need to seriously focus on this area if we're going to have any chance at ending family violence.
1: Philip, good to talk to you this morning. Thank you very much.
0: Thank you for having us, Sally.
1: Philip Ripper is the CEO of the group No to Violence. It's coming up to 18 minutes to 7.
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1: In a few minutes, Warwick Hadfield will be back to update you on sport. But first, Flint Duxfield is here. And Flint, there's excitement in the music world today. We could perhaps be getting an answer to hip-hop's longest-running murder mystery.
3: That's right, Sally. It'll be 30 years ago in September from when hip-hop legend Tupac Shakur was gunned down in Las Vegas in a killing which inspired countless conspiracy theories and as yet remains unsolved. Now, this week, the trial of the man accused of orchestrating Tupac's murder, Duane Davis, will begin in Las Vegas. Tupac, of course, is known as one of the most influential rappers of all time, responsible for songs like this. That's his 1995 smash hit, California Love. But Tupac Shakur was also very much a political songwriter. His mother, Afeni Shakur, was a member of the Black Panther Party, along with several other relatives who were involved in the civil rights movement. And that push for change and racial justice came out in songs like this classic, Changes, which was released after his death in 1998 and became a major anthem for the Black Lives Matter protests.
4: Things will never be the same.
3: And it wasn't just in his music, Sal, that he fought for change. Here he is in an MTV interview from 1992, speaking out against greed and capitalism, and also railing against none other than the current US president, Donald Trump.
5: You know, everybody's like, you taught that from school, everywhere, big business. You want to be successful, you want to be like Trump, gimme, gimme, gimme, push, push, push, push, step, step, step, crush, crush, crush. And it's like, you know, everybody need a little help on their way to being self-reliant. I mean, if this is truly a melting pot in the country where we care about and Lady Liberty got a hand like this, she really loves us, then we really need to be like that.
3: Now, while he was creating controversy politically, he was also creating enemies in the rap world, becoming part of a fierce East-West Coast rap rivalry, which saw an attempt on his life in 1994, and then in 96, another attack which ultimately cost him his life. And basically, until now, there's been a lot of uncertainty around who might have been responsible. And it's only in September 2023 that Duane Davis, known as Keffi D, was charged with organising the drive-by killing, ironically based on some admissions in his own memoir in which he says he was in the Cadillac from which the shots were fired and also that he

0: provided the weapon used in the shooting. Now, despite this, Dwan Davis has pled not guilty to these charges.
1: I'm innocent. I ain't killed nobody, never did ever kill nobody. They don't have no evidence against me. Came and put me in Las Vegas. Prove that I orchestrated this. You know what I'm saying? Your key witness orchestrated this.
0: Now, that key witness is one of Tupac's security guards, Wright Jr. There's also suggestions that P. Diddy may have been involved. That's one of the theories. But after all this time, Tupac's family has welcomed the trial going ahead. Mopreme Shakur, Tupac's stepbrother and musical partner, says Tupac's family and his fans deserve justice. He's told CNN he's confident his brother's messages will still resonate today.
2: I could tell you what he was going to say, what he said 30 years ago. Got money for war, can't feed the poor. That's still relevant. That's still current statement today, you know, and he has a lot of wisdom in his music. And no one's perfect. We all make mistakes. But his genius and his artistry and his political activism is pretty much unmatched.
0: Now, that trial is expected to go for about a month, Sally, and will no doubt be closely watched around the world.
3: It will. Flint, thank you very much. 14 minutes to 7. Now it's time for some sport, and one Warwick Hadfield is here. G'day, Warwick. Welcome back.
4: It's good to be here. As Keith Richards would say, it's good to be anywhere, Sally.
3: That's true. Now, you've had some, before we get into sport, you've had some travels. Did you have fun?
4: I had a wonderful time. I got to see a polar bear in the wild, which was an amazing thing. And I'd like to thank Chris Klassok for filling in for me and allowing me to achieve that wonderful little tick in the box in my life story.
3: Yeah, wonderful, wonderful. Now, back into sport. This has been dominating the headlines in your absence, Warwick. Football, Gianni Infantino remains defiant as the head of FIFA as the European body, UEFA, considers an investigation into his time as FIFA chief. Tell us more.
4: Well, Sally, we all know FIFA, at the best of times, vacillates between Byzantine and Kafkaesque, not the least recently giving the president of the USA a faux peace prize. But Infantino's clandestine attempt to sell off a chunk of the World Cup to private entities has taken us into a, well, new worst of times where skeletons are being conveniently helped out of cupboards. England's Sunday Telegraph is reporting UEFA is considering an investigation into Infantino's relationship with a female staffer while he was working there and a payment allegedly made to her. Now, he denies that he ever had any sort of relationship like that, and he certainly denies ever receiving any payment. Meanwhile, his proxies are claiming this is all part of a concerted campaign to undermine him, even oust him from the top job, which may or may not happen. Even with Europe turning against him, he still has his supporters elsewhere, particularly in African countries. And, of course, he's made a few calls to the President of the United States seeking his support. One of the beneficiaries of this World Cup sell-off was Joshua Kirshner, who is the brother of Mr. Trump's son-in-law, Jared. In all likelihood, Infantino will survive in the same way that Sepp Blatter and Zoe Havelange did before him. He has the support of developing countries to whom vast promises of wealth are made through the expansion of the World Cup, something else Infantino was further flagging. Now, trying to do it without the knowledge of member states was another mistake, and he has apologised for that, and he thought then when he made that apology it would all go away. And look, as for the private equity bit, flogging it to an American, given all Americans have said about Europe in recent times, that was probably only compounding the sin. And perhaps Infantino forgot Kafka was European too, Sally.
3: In the AFL, focus on Craig Drummond, the AFL chair, following these revelations of the concussion waiver at Geelong.
4: Yeah, well, his reputation has to be pretty much in tatters, Sally. The ramification of what Geelong is calling a misstep, and the rest of the sport is calling something far more dangerous. They run deep at the club and at the AFL. Drummond was president of Geelong when the club put in place the waiver with defender Jake Colodashny, purporting to absolve Geelong of any responsibility if he suffered a further concussion. Now, this was done without the knowledge of the AFL and the Players Association. The club, probably knowing both of those bodies, would have rejected it. And I think at the same time, the club was naively hoping it would remain confidential. Now, putting aside the morality of it in relation to the welfare of the player, it shows a complete lack of judgment of their industry by two major players. What, number one, thanks to concerned medical officers and also some ambulance-chasing lawyers, concussion is now one of the overarching issues in sport, and not just in Australia but globally. I think anyone who's ever been involved in the AFL will know there are absolutely no secrets. Your sins will always find you out. And look, any club seeking an advantage not available to others will be subject to the stentorian outcry we now have, insisting on a hefty punishment.

0: punishment for Geelong. Drummond has apologised. He says the club went too far. His CEO, Stephen Hocking, has said there aren't many things he would change about what the club did. And as it all has been forced to do, really, the AFL is investigating. And you'd have to think, this time, one of the AFL's infamous concocted results, think Melbourne tanking or Essendon supplement saga, it's just not going to cut it, Sally. And at 8.15, well, we might actually report on real sport, you know, results. There's a men's and women's competition in the AFL and the NRL, and we'll find plenty of other things to report upon as well, Sally.
1: And yesterday afternoon, Warwick, I saw the lights on at Manuka Oval here in Canberra. It was pouring. I thought It would have been a long afternoon, I think,
0: Think the lights, it was a case of the lights are on and there weren't many people. Most people were at home.
1: They were. Only the passionate fans yesterday. We'll look forward to talking to you after 8 again and welcome back.
0: Thanks very much, Sally.
1: Warwick Hadfield, you're listening to Breakfast. It's coming up to 7:09.
2: Hi, I'm Melissa Clark. On AM After 7, a political showdown brewing. The Coalition, Crossbench and Greens all pushing Labor to go further in restricting gambling companies' reach. Can a deal be struck?
1: Well, the federal government will consult with the opposition and the crossbench this week over its contentious reforms to the National Disability Insurance Scheme. A Senate inquiry into the draft legislation will report on Friday after hearing significant concerns from participants and the sector about the impact of the changes, which will slash more than $36 billion from the scheme over the next 4 years. Dr. Martin Laverty is the chief executive of the not-for-profit disability service provider Aruma and is a former director of the National Disability Insurance Agency. Today he'll tell the National Press Club that the reforms are necessary to address cost blowouts, but governance issues could undermine the changes. Martin, good to have you back in the studio. Welcome back to Breakfast.
3: G'day, Sally.
1: You say the NDIS suffers from a lack of system stewardship during a time of intense change. What exactly is missing and how could that undermine these structural changes to the system?
3: Well, today I'll be outlining to the National Press Club a proposal to establish a national disability system Inspector General. This is needed because NDIS participants face extraordinary challenge in navigating their way through the NDIS. That's going to be compounded from October when state governments commence delivery of the Thriving Kids Initiative. Not-for-profit providers like Aruma are entering their sixth consecutive year of making losses because the NDIS price is set 5% below the standard expected by the safety regulator. In the aged care system, there is an Inspector General. Their role is to recommend to government better coordination to address those systems failures. And I think this is a proposal that's been long overdue in the NDIS and is going to become even more important as we see state and territory governments return to service delivery. So the proposal to establish a National Disability System Inspector General, I think, is a contribution to ensuring we stabilise a yet immature disability system and put the interests of people with disability right at the heart of that new system oversight.
1: So let's put some more flesh on the bones here. Give us some more detail about the role of the Inspector General.
3: Well, we've got a very easy illustration in the aged care system. For the last few years, there's been a statutory independent office that works with the different parts of the aged care system to put forward system improvement. At the moment in the NDIS, you have the National Disability Insurance Agency overseeing plans, you have the NDIS Safeguards and Quality Commission overseeing safety, and from October, state and territory governments return to service delivery. There isn't a single oversight of the way in which the system is developing. And in fact,
1: what about the minister?
3: The minister has a federal role to negotiate with states and territories. We think there should be a new office with statutory independence to coordinate the national system. And in fact, Sally, when the NDIS was established, the original architect of the scheme, John Walsh, no longer with us, he said this system would take about 20 years to mature. We're only 13, 14 years in, and I think it's time that we gave it national coordination by establishing a national disability system, Inspector General.
1: The government says it's determined to rid the system of fraudulent operators and unauthorised billing. Can they do that under existing governance arrangements and

0: capabilities?
1: The legislation that is before the Parliament strengthens government's ability to do that, and that's absolutely essential. But there's a key fact here, Sally. For the last 5 years, the sole issue that has confronted disability policy in Australia has been the cost blowout of the NDIS. That's not just driven by fraud. That's because the NDIS today is twice the size than was ever intended, because twice as many people have needed to enter. The legislation before the Parliament resets the NDIS back to its original intention, and until that legislation is passed, even though it is not a perfect piece of legislation in itself, but until it's passed, we won't be able to move on to any other disability issue. And if it's not passed now, something like it in the future will need to come back again. And if it comes back under a different government of a different persuasion in years ahead, I'd be very concerned for the future of the NDIS.
0: What do you mean?
1: At the moment, we have a government empathetic to solving the system issues. I read polls. I see what future governments might look like. We should be making these reforms to the NDIS now, not kicking them down the road, because if we continue to lose taxpayer support for the scheme, a future government might have to act with even more significant changes.
0: To be specific, are you referring there to the Coalition or One Nation or all of the above?
1: Can't say who's going to win a future election, but I'd certainly like to get these changes to the NDIS now, while there's a very empathetic government in charge.
0: You're listening to Radio National Breakfast. My guest is former director of the National Disability Insurance Agency, Dr. Martin Laverty. You're addressing the National Press Club today. You've broadly backed the federal government's reform approach, despite significant unrest from many who use the scheme, including some service providers. What will the legislation unlock in the system if it gets through?
1: It's changing both eligibility and the types of supports that the NDIS provides back to the original proposal of the Productivity Commission of 2011. When the NDIS was set up, taxpayers agreed to fund a scheme for about 500,000 Australians with permanent and significant disability. That's not how it's turned out, because of flaws in the way in which the original legislation was drafted. What's before the House today corrects the flaws in that legislation. But, Sally, I'm not going to let the government off the hook either. They're proposing to constrain appeal rights when decisions are made by the National Disability Insurance Agency. I have raised my significant concern with the government to ensure that when an agency makes a decision, if it's wrong or it's flawed, there should be an easy path to appeal, and I hope that the government considers that amendment when the Senate inquiry into the legislation reports this Friday.
0: You'll be joined at the National Press Club today by Sophie Cusworth, CEO of Women with Disabilities Australia. She calls the bill dangerous and argues that women will bear the cost three times over as participants, unpaid carers and industry workers, warning it will exacerbate potentially domestic violence rates. Are those concerns legitimate in your view?
1: And, Sally, thousands of people using the NDIS today remain very concerned about what these changes will mean for them. I'm focused on ensuring that as we reset the NDIS to its original intention, we're securing it for the future. But at the same time, we've got to see the services outside the NDIS, Thriving Kids, established in particular, to give confidence about how our service system will operate in the years ahead.
0: Are participants directed to Thriving Kids going to suffer as states and territories figure out how to get this right?
1: We don't yet see all of the state and territory programs in place. In fact, the Queensland state government hasn't yet fully committed to the blueprint. I know they will, and they should. And over the course of the coming weeks, as we see that detail come to bear, people currently uncertain about their future services will see that detail start to emerge. But, Sally, it's late. They need to hurry along.
0: Martin Laverty, thank you very much for joining me this morning.
1: Thanks once again.
0: Martin Laverty is Chief Executive of Disability Services, a not-profit Aruma, and also was a previous Director of the National Disability Insurance Agency. Still to come this morning, coming up on AM, the alleged leader of one of the world's most significant drug cartels has appeared before a court in Dublin after being extradited from Dubai. You'll be hearing from an Irish crime crime journalist and an expert on the case. After 7:30, more on the government's proposed reforms to the National Disability Insurance Scheme when I speak with Mark Butler, the Minister for Health,

Ageing and the NDIS. And you'll also be hearing from the Deputy Leader of the Opposition, Jane Hume, on this, plus what the Coalition wants to see amended in the government's proposed gambling ad ban bill. All that and much more ahead for you. It's news time now. It is 7 o'clock.

0: Resisting calls to ban inducements such as free bets or special offers, the Prime Minister Anthony Albanese is now open to considering it. A deal will most likely be struck with the Coalition to secure the bill's passage through Parliament. The government has said it's open to sensible amendments. ABC News. New research shows millions of Australians have not nominated who inherits their superannuation when they die. Naseem Karim reports.
1: Super Consumers Australia CEO Xavier O'Halloran says their research found more than 15.5 million Australians have not made a binding death benefit nomination. That means it's up to the super fund to decide who inherits their superannuation when they die.
2: We're talking, in some cases, years before that money will get paid out to the people that they love when they pass away. It could also mean the money doesn't go where they want the money to go.
1: He's calling on the government to change the law so that super funds face mandatory timeframes in responding to claims.
0: A remote town in far north Queensland is urging the government to improve digital access in First Nations communities after a 000 outage impacting thousands, May Argent reports.
3: A Telstra cable needed to be replaced following a bushfire near Weipa on Saturday. A repair crew left Cairns early yesterday morning and arrived on site at about 3 o'clock in the afternoon. Mobile coverage had already been down in Marpoon, Weipa, Napranum and Arakoon for 24 hours. CEO of the Marpoon Aboriginal Shire Council, Chad King, says there's a broader issue at play.
4: Closing the gap target 17 is all about making sure that digital access for First Nations communities is as good as it is for other communities in our country.
3: The federal government says the 000 custodian has been monitoring the outage.
0: The Australian Medical Association Victoria says regional emergency departments have become so dysfunctional that patient safety is at risk. The peak body for doctors wants urgent state government intervention to solve what it says are constant hospital bed blockages causing overcrowded emergency departments. AMA President Simon Judkins says hospital data and doctors themselves indicate Ballarat, Bendigo, Mildura, Albury and Wodonga hospitals are the most overwhelmed.
5: So they're treating patients in hallways, they're treating patients in the waiting room, and we know there's a lot of examples that we've been given of direct patient impacts and poor outcomes because of that situation. So it's a sign of significant dysfunction.
0: The Canterbury Bulldogs are allowing a young player to keep running out for the club's lower grade side despite his brother being benched by the Parramatta Eels over fears for his safety. Miles Holbrook-Walk has the story.
6: The brothers are familial relatives of the Alamedine crime family. Over the weekend, Zane Alamedine played in the semi-professional rugby league competition, the Ron Massey Cup, for the Canterbury Bulldogs. It comes after his brother Muhammad was sidelined from the Parramatta Eels amid Sydney's gang war and concerns for his own safety. Neither brother is accused of any wrongdoing, but there's been a series of gangland attacks spilling into public life, one of which involved a foiled plot to kill an alleged member of the Alamedine crime family at a suburban rugby league match in April.
0: The Geelong AFL club will hold an emergency board meeting today to deal with the fallout from controversy surrounding a so-called concussion clause. The Cats have been issued a please explain by the AFL after player Jake Colajazny signed a contract in 2024, waiving his right to sue the club for brain injury from concussion. Geelong could face a six-figure fine after failing to lodge the contract clause with the AFL or the Players Association. And with more sports news, here's Mark Adnall.
7: St George Illawarra has produced one of the upsets of the NRL season after beating Cronulla 24-16 at Jubilee Stadium. The win was just the Dragons' third of the season and has put a serious dent in Cronulla's top four aspirations. Dragons hooker Jacob Little says the win is important after a disappointing season.
8: It means a lot for us, for the boys, for the club. I know we're not where we want to be on the ladder, so a win like that for the fans is great.
7: In the other match, Newcastle defeated the Raiders 30-24 in Canberra. The Raiders' NRLW side has beaten Brisbane, the Roosters thrashed Parramatta, and the West's Tigers have had a win over the Dragons. To the AFL, Gold Coast has recorded a two-point win over the GWS Giants. Collingwood has beaten West Coast and Carlton defeated St Kilda. And South Melbourne is through to the quarterfinals of Soccer's Australia Cup with a penalty shootout win over Fremantle City, while Sydney FC has defeated Brisbane Roar 4-2.
0: In finance, Brent crude oil is up 1.3% to $83.55 a barrel. Gold is almost 2.5% stronger at $4,343 an ounce. The Australian dollar is buying 70.7 US cents. And the local share market is expected to open around 0.4% higher after a positive end to the week on Wall Street. The Dow Jones is 0.3% higher. You're up to date with the very latest ABC News.
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10: Good morning. Welcome to AM. I'm Melissa Clark in Canberra, coming to you from Ngunnawal country and acknowledging other custodians. A political showdown is brewing in the nation's capital as the Coalition, Crossbench and Greens push Labor into a corner to amend its proposed changes to gambling laws. Parliament is sitting over the next 2 weeks and the government says it is open to some changes in order to get the proposed laws passed. But it's not clear how much Labor will have to concede on advertising limits and on inducements. Political reporter Courtney Withers reports from Canberra.
11: Politicians descending on the nation's capital after a long winter break. Labor's proposed gambling advertising laws this sitting week's big ticket item.
12: I was wondering how the government's going with negotiations on the gambling reforms.
13: Oh, look, the negotiations are continuing and I'll leave that up to the powers that be.
11: That's Labor backbencher Matt Smith.
12: Are you willing to make any concessions on inducements?
13: Look, that's something that will be sorted out over caucus for the next couple of days.
11: The Coalition's broader team also not in a position to discuss. Liberal Senator Maria Kovacic.
14: Look, I'm not participating in those conversations. They're a matter for the Shadow Cabinet team and leadership, but thank you.
11: Labor's draft bill would partially ban gambling ads on TV, radio and online, in stadiums and on jerseys, but it's friendless in its current form. The Coalition, Greens and Crossbenchers are all calling for sweeping amendments. A firm line drawn on betting perks by Greens Senator Sarah Hanson-Young on Sunday.
15: Whether it's special deals, whether it's extra credits, whether it's favours to events, inducements need to be off the table.
11: The Coalition also wants further movement on inducements with an emphasis on striking the right balance. Senior Coalition frontbencher Dan Tehan.
16: Hopefully, whatever our party room decides, we'll be able to have good faith discussions and negotiations with the government to see the legislation pass.
11: Tight-lipped about the exact detail on specific amendments, but keen nevertheless to come to some sort of agreement.
16: We have to make sure that we address the issue, which is especially around access to gambling advertising by children. We've also got to make sure that we take into consideration television networks and also things like the racing industry, which is a huge employer of people, including in regional and rural Australia.
11: After initially resisting calls to ban inducements, the Prime Minister has given indications he's open to considering it to get the bill through the Senate, especially given the mounting pressure from several Labor backbenchers to take a stronger stand. The government says constructive discussions are continuing, but the PM's final word before the winter break still looms large.
17: This is good reform. This is a major step forward, and the Parliament should vote for it. If they don't, then you do have the option of the status quo.
11: Gambling will almost certainly be brought up for discussion at today's Labor caucus meeting.
10: Courtney Withers there. After days of disruption at Sydney Airport and near misses between planes on the tarmac, the Federal Transport Minister is demanding answers from the organisation responsible for managing air traffic. The Minister and Air Services Australia boss will meet this morning. Political reporter Stephanie Boris joined me earlier.
18: To put this all in perspective, Mel, Sydney Airport's our biggest and busiest airport in Australia. Nearly 21 million passengers travelled through the airport in the first half of this year. Now, what we saw on Friday was some flights were waiting on the tarmac for more than an hour. On Saturday, more than 150 flights were delayed. Why? Staffing issues with Air Services Australia. They're saying that they're managing roster constraints in the air traffic control tower. Air Services Australia, they're responsible for directing movement of aircraft on the runways and the immediate airspace around the airport. So their staff, they're essential. The Federal Transport Minister, Catherine King, has said that air services need to do better at managing these disruptions. What she's asked for is a meeting with the CEO of Air Services Australia. That's happening here today in Canberra. Ahead of this meeting, Minister King has acknowledged the fact that, yes, it does take time to recruit and train new air traffic controllers as demand for air travel continues to grow. Apparently, there's about 95 new air traffic controllers that are expected to join this year. But the problem at the moment is, how do you fix this issue short term so people at the airport can get to where they want in the time that they expect?
19: Yeah, and Stephia, perhaps this has been best shown of how dangerous it can be with that near miss that we had yesterday at Sydney Airport. How much do we actually know about what happened in that incident?
18: Yeah, so this is the second time in less than 2 weeks there's been a near collision at Sydney Airport. The one you're talking about happened yesterday morning. It was between a Jetstar and a Qatar Airways plane. They nearly collided on the tarmac. No passengers injured. One Jetstar staff member did need medical attention. Now, what we know is that there's a number of investigations underway now to work out exactly what happened. The key investigation being one by the Australian Transport Safety Bureau. They'll look at talking to flight crew, tug operators, air traffic controllers, plus other witnesses. They say at the moment it's sort of too early to speculate where the breakdown in communication or coordination occurred, but that's the investigation that will determine in the end exactly what went on here. And it comes at a time, as you said, when there are questions around whether, you know, staffing is appropriately managed at Australia's busiest airport.
19: Stephanie Boris there. Fears about artificial intelligence evolving at breakneck pace have really intensified in recent weeks, with reports of AI escaping from testing environments into real-world systems. But it's not just the tech firms experiencing AI going rogue. It's happening to regular users in everyday tasks. Here in Australia, AI has hacked into a gym class website to get into a booked-out exercise class. It's raising fresh questions about who bears responsibility for the unintended consequences of using AI. Here's National AI reporter Cam Wilson.
20: Andrew likes to exercise early, but spots in the popular morning gym classes fill quickly. So he's been using his AI assistant to help with bookings.
21: It reads my personal emails and manages my calendar and books me in for restaurants and things and that sort of stuff.
20: It was able to book Andrew in classes weeks beyond those displayed. Then Andrew asked whether it was possible to move him up in a waitlist for a booked out class, but was surprised to find that it was able to push him ahead of others waiting.
22: I tested this with the person in waitlist position number one, and it actually went through. So you've moved from number four to number three already.
20: Andrew asked it to put the other gym goer back where they were in the queue.
22: Bad news. I can't add them back.
21: I started to feel guilty at that point because that was definitely not what I had intended for it to do.
20: Andrew is among a growing number of people using AI agents. Unlike ordinary chatbots, agents can be given a job, use tools, and act on their user's behalf. And last month, one went rogue.
23: An AI training model has managed to escape its testing ground and carry out a cyber attack on a real company without human instruction.
20: Bill Simpson-Young leads the AI safety organisation, the Gradient Institute. He describes this as the alignment problem, when an agent pursues a goal in a way its user did not intend.
24: Someone might be, you know, asking an agent to do something quite innocent, but in order to perform that innocent thing, because it's been given this high-level goal, it's going off and sort of doing all these other activities to get to that point. The more autonomous they become, the more likely it is they'll cause harm.
20: That also presents a difficult legal question. Hayden Delaney is a technology and privacy lawyer and a partner at Thomson Gear.
25: Is the deployer liable? Is some third-party vendor or the underlying model liable in that context? That's the unknown area of liability in Australia that we're facing right now.
20: The Albanese government is already preparing for a future filled with AI agents. Earlier this year, it set up the AI Safety Institute and funded CSIRO to investigate how to keep superintelligent AI in line. But experts are warning that the rapid pace of AI development and the ease of accessing the tools mean that it's becoming a more urgent and daunting challenge each day.
19: Cam Wilson there. You're listening to AM, where it's 18 minutes past 7. The alleged leader of one of the world's biggest drug cartels has appeared before a court in Dublin after being charged with organised crime offences. Daniel Kinahan was extradited from the United Arab Emirates and escorted to Ireland on a government jet on Sunday under tight security. His arrest and court appearance today marks the end of a global game of cat and mouse that has spanned Europe, the Middle East and the US. Paul Williams is a special correspondent with the Irish Independent in Dublin and author of several books on Irish organised crime. He joined me a short time ago. Paul Williams, thanks very much for speaking to me this morning.
1: Good morning, Melissa. Good to talk to you.
19: It's been an enormous international effort to arrest and charge Daniel Kinahan. Haven't we reported on this for so long? Did you think this day would ever actually arrive?
1: Well, having been dealt with organised crime and been writing about and covering it for 40 years and knowing the legal system and the law system and policing systems as they work, I actually never had any doubt that at some stage this would happen. People were starting to lose faith and saying, you know, this guy is, he's untouchable in Dubai. But it's a momentous day today. It's a major story, this, right across the world. Like, all the English channels are covering it. You guys are covering it. It's been covered in America. It's because this day came about as a result of international cooperation. And it also proves that there is no hiding place for people who are suspected of being major international organized crime bosses like Daniel Kinahan. I suppose the best way to put him in perspective for your listeners is he's 49 years of age. He's the son of a guy called Christy Kinahan Sr. And Christy Kinahan Sr. is the man who ultimately built the Kinahan cartel before handing over the reins to his son, Daniel. Now, Daniel, over the past 25 years, in cahoots with his father, they have become, as the Americans, the DEA and the FBI have openly said, and the Europol and Interpol and various other police agencies across the world, they've described them as one of the biggest drug trafficking networks in the world. And even bigger than that is the fact that in recent years, it has become clear that Daniel Kinahan and the Kinahan cartel have become integral members of what Europol have described as a super cartel. And the super cartel involves the Camorra organised crime group, various organised crime groups right across Europe, but for four or five of the major players, including the Russian mafia. They got together to create the super cartel. And between them, they've now developed a monopoly over the Europe's cocaine trade, to the extent that conservatively, it is estimated that they control or supply at least 30 to 40% of Europe's cocaine supply, which is an immense market altogether. Mm-hmm. They have had connections as well with New Zealand and Australia. In 2018, there were a number of major arrests in Australia where there was a number of seizures of cocaine where the Kinahans were moving cocaine to Australia with a view to people that they recruited in the Irish community to distribute the drugs for them there. They're connected to Canadian organised crime. They deal directly with the Peruvian and the Colombian drug cocaine production gangs or cartels. They are as big as you can get.
19: Can you explain for me the process of trying to arrange to arrest him and then extradite him back to Dublin? He'd been living in Dubai. Can you talk me through the international coordination that had been taking place to try and get to this point?
1: Well, the Kinahans decamped from, they lived in Spain, the south of Spain, like a lot of organised crime gangs do. They like the sunshine. And they decamped to Dubai in 2017. And this was after the explosion of what we call the Kinahan-Hutch feud. This was a feud between the Kinahans and another major organised crime family in Ireland called the Hutches. And between, over a period of 2 years, which is the period in which the charges that Kinahan now faces covers, they murdered 16 of an estimated 18 people in that feud. So the heat started coming down on top of them from the Irish police particularly, and then through other police agencies in Europe. And they decided to decamp to Dubai, where Christy Sr., Daniel's father, had a lot of connections. And Daniel, the Kinahans as well, by the way, are very closely connected with the likes of the Iranians, the Iranian administration, and Hezbollah. And they've been involved in, for example, sanctions busting, moving shiploads multi-million dollar loads of oil, illegal oil around the world on behalf of their friends in Iran. So they have already been described as well as being a narco-terrorist organization. So the Irish felt there was a feeling for a while that they had paid their way into Dubai and they would never be touched. And basically, the return of Daniel Kinahan to Ireland this evening is the culmination of almost 10 years of intense lobbying and diplomatic work by the Irish police and the Irish government in conjunction with the FBI, the DEA, the National Crime Agency in the UK and Europol and Interpol. And they secured an agreement. The Irish government secured an agreement back in 2024, an extradition agreement. And as a result of that, immediately, this guy called Sean McGovern, who is described as the right-hand man of Daniel Kinahan, he was arrested on foot of an extradition warrant from Ireland and returned here. And a couple of months ago, he pleaded guilty and was sentenced to 24 years in prison for involved in an organised crime group. And so the writing was on the wall for Daniel Kinahan. He was arrested then in April. And the Dubai authorities, the UAE authorities, made it very, very clear they don't want him in the place. They have no longer any interest in him being in their country. And they fast-tracked the judicial process to grant the extradition order. And it, as I said earlier, it's a huge story because we have never created this guy. If, how would I best describe him? This guy came from the streets of Dublin along with his father, and between them, they became two of the biggest drug traffickers in the world.
19: It's quite the journey. We'll see how the next stages unfold. Paul Williams, thanks so much for talking to me this morning.
1: You're very welcome. Thank you. Bye-bye.
19: And Paul Williams is a special correspondent with the Irish Independent in Dublin. More than 15.5 million Australians have not nominated who would inherit their superannuation when they die. Without a binding death benefit nomination, superannuation funds ultimately decide who gets the money. Super Consumers Australia is urging Australians to check with their super fund how to make a binding and non-lapsing nomination. Nassim Kardem reports.
2: When Brooke Allen went to make a claim for her uncle's superannuation, she had no idea what she was in for. She thought his superannuation money would be split equally between her and her cousin, as it was their names her uncle had listed on the death benefit nomination form with his super fund, CBUS.
3: As far as we were concerned, we had enough evidence to prove dependency, but CBUS were like, no, you've got to, you know, be either related to him in the sense that we are his progeny, or we had to be living with him at his time of death.
2: It turns out the nomination for his nieces to inherit his superannuation was not legally binding. The super fund decided that Miss Allen's uncle's estranged son was the sole beneficiary and awarded him the entire payout, totalling $130,000.
3: I was rather shocked because why do we bother? Why do we bother nominating anyone, and why do we bother putting our wishes down? Because if these companies are not going to buy by them. This was his wish. This is what he requested.
2: CBUS acted in accordance with the law, but apologised to Miss Allen for taking longer than it hoped to process the claim. The case shows how complicated the payout process can be when a super fund receives claims from multiple family members for a deceased person's super. It also highlights the importance of Australians having a binding death benefit nomination and that they renew it every 3 years so that it remains valid. Xavier O'Halloran is the CEO of consumer group Super Consumers Australia. He says its latest research shows more than 15.5 million Australians do not have a binding death benefit nomination.
4: We're talking, in some cases, years before that money will get paid out to the people that they love when they pass away. It could also mean the money doesn't go where they want the money to go.
2: The regulator ASIC also found limited industry-wide progress on superfunds speeding up death benefit claims, with a June 2026 report showing only a 3% improvement in the number completed in under 6 months. Mr. O'Halloran thinks the government should enforce mandatory timeframes for funds to respond to people's claims.
4: Superannuation funds have been pushing back on what's called an end-to-end timeframe, so a timeframe from when you first make an application or first contact the super fund about making an application, right through to when the money's paid out. We want to see those as tight as possible to make sure people aren't waiting forever to get the money that's owed to them.
2: Misha Schubert is the chief executive of the Super Members Council, formerly Industry Super Australia, which represents industry funds. She says many super funds are working to improve processes so their members can more easily set up a binding death benefit nomination. But she doesn't want mandatory timeframes imposed, saying some cases are complex.
0: For instance, if you've got a family structure of people who are potential beneficiaries of someone who's got multiple families because they've been in multiple relationships and there are multiple children from those relationships, where some of those duties of trustees to weigh carefully the claims of multiple people who are saying, I have a stake potentially.
2: Brooke Allen would like to see the law change so that Australians can easily nominate who their super goes to as part of their will rather than give super funds the discretion.
3: It's your money. You should be able to do what you want.
19: Super claimant Brooke Allen ending that report by Nassim Kardem. Briefly in finance, oil is higher. Brent crude's trading at $83.55 US a barrel and the Aussie dollar's higher, buying 70.6 US cents. That's AM for this morning. I'm Melissa Clark at 7:30. Good morning, Sally Sarr.
5: Thank you, Mel, and good morning. This is Radio National Breakfast. Coming up, Parliament is returning after the winter break. The Federal Health Minister, Mark Butler, and the Deputy Opposition Leader, Senator Jane Hume, will be my guests shortly. Also ahead... It is a very distinctive sound in some parts of Australia. You'll be finding out how a citizen science project is trying to save the endangered gangang cockatoo. That's coming up on Changing Australia after 8 this morning. Now, the weather for the major centres today in Sydney, shower or two, becoming windy and 19 degrees. Newcastle, showers, windy and 18. Wollongong, shower or two, becoming windy and 18 degrees. For Melbourne today, a rainy Monday for you and 14. Albury, Wodonga, rain, a maximum of 9 degrees. Brisbane, showers developing 25. Cairns, mostly sunny and 29. Townsville today, partly cloudy and 27 degrees. Some showers in Perth, a top of 17, but Broome will be mostly sunny and 29. Adelaide, showers 15. Hobart, shower or two and 15 degrees. Canberra, showers and a top today of only 9 degrees. At Darwin today, sunny and 30. And in Alice Springs, some morning frost for you and then a sunny day and a maximum of 19 degrees. Now, Flint Duxfield is back with the news headlines. Hiya, Flint.
6: Good morning, Sally. And staying with the weather, because much of Victoria and the ACT is in for a bit of a drenching today with a low pressure system moving across the southeast of the country, bringing plenty of rain. This follows a wet weekend for South Australia where the state's emergency services responded to hundreds of incidents. Mount Hotham has had the highest rainfall total so far in Victoria, with just over 27 millimetres of rain since midnight, while Melbourne has had close to 13 millimetres already this morning. There are currently 25 alerts in place for moderate flooding across much of eastern Victoria. And we've been speaking about bird flu on the program today, Sally. Well, now around 400 dead pelicans have been found near Menindi in outback New South Wales. But curiously, according to the state's Department of Primary Industries and Regional Development, the results have come back negative for H5 bird flu. Authorities are encouraging the public to continue reporting unusual events such as multiple dead or sick birds in a new location and significant increases in mortality. The Australian Transport Safety Bureau is examining what led two planes narrowly missing crashing into each other on the tarmac yesterday at Sydney Airport. The Jetstar plane was forced to brake suddenly, injuring a crew member, when a Qatar plane came very close to it. Federal Transport Minister Catherine King has also called on Air Services Australia to provide an explanation regarding its handling of severe staffing shortages among air traffic controllers at the airport. And heading overseas, an alleged Irish crime gang boss has been charged in Dublin at a special court sitting following his extradition from the United Arab Emirates. Daniel Kinahan, who was arrested in Dubai in April, was named by the United States in 2022 as one of the three leaders of the Kinahan organised crime group. US authorities had offered a roughly $7 million reward for their arrest. He was taken directly to court in Dublin after being handed over to Irish authorities in Dubai and transferred. And I'll be back with more news in around an hour's time, Sally.
5: Flint, thank you. It's 27 to 8.
7: G'day, it's Hamish McDonald here. In the battle between tech giants and the leaders of sovereign nations, which power ultimately wins out? On this episode of Global Roaming, can governments prepare for the economic, social and physical changes brought by AI? Or has that horse already bolted? That is, can we regulate our way out of this? It's all coming up at 11 a.m. and again at 9 p.m. on ABC Radio National or anytime on ABC Listen.
5: Sally Sara with you on Breakfast. Well, parliamentarians are returning to Canberra this week after the five-week midwinter break. The government hopes the coalition will help to pass significant amendments to the National Disability Insurance Scheme, which the government says will reduce the scheme's cost by more than $30 billion over 4 years. Mark Butler is the Federal Minister for Health, Ageing and the NDIS and joins me in our Parliament House studio this morning. Minister, welcome back.
8: Well, thank you, Sally.
5: The Australian Human Rights Commission has called on the government to, quote, slow down the pace of reform and halt the passage of the NDIS amendment bill until significant human rights concerns around process accountability and the impact of the reforms are addressed. What's your view?
8: Well, we're watching the Senate inquiry that's still due to report later this week very closely, obviously, watching all of the evidence, and that includes the submissions made by the Human Rights Commission. At the moment,
5: over 4 years. Mark Butler is the Federal Minister for Health, Ageing and the NDIS and joins me in our Parliament House studio this morning. Minister, welcome back.
8: Well, thank you, Sally.
5: The Australian Human Rights Commission has called on the government to, quote, slow down the pace of reform and halt the passage of the NDIS amendment bill until significant human rights concerns around process accountability and

0: because it is critical we start the work of getting the NDIS back on track. A lot of the reforms that that I announced some months ago and are incorporated into this bill take effect over a period of time. For example, the eligibility reforms. I met last week again with a technical advisory group that is doing its work to make sure that the scheme is there for the people for whom it was originally intended. We're working with states on building the Thriving Kids system, and we'll move to other systems of foundational support. So, of course, we take all of the evidence seriously. I'm looking forward to the inquiry report being delivered later this week, but I'm still convinced this is the right set of reforms for a critical social program.
1: How confident are you can get it through?
0: Well, we've had very constructive discussions, particularly with the Coalition. I'll talk with them over the course of this week again, but we've been talking, I've been talking with Melissa McIntosh really since I made the announcement. She's the Shadow Minister for the NDIS, obviously. And Angus Taylor has been very encouraging in his support, his recognition of the need to get the NDIS back on track and clarify some of those things that we've been talking about. So, obviously, we've got further discussions to have over the course of this parliamentary sitting fortnight, but I take them at their word that they see this as something we can work together on.
1: The Australian Autism Alliance says that people with disabilities shouldn't be required to find out through lived experience whether replacement systems are ready, pointing to some uncertainty around the Thriving Kids program. Are you confident it will be ready by October?
0: Well, first of all, I am confident it'll be ready to start rolling out from October. Of course, as I said last year and maintain today, children under the eight are able to continue to be enrolled in the NDIS in the same way right up to the end of next year. We're going to make absolutely sure, the Prime Minister has said this, I've said this, that no family falls between two stools. No family is left without a system of support that is robust and operating. I'm confident that it can start rolling out in October and will be fully up and running by the 1st of January 2028, which is when the eligibility changes to the NDIS will take effect.
1: We spoke to former NDIA Director Dr. Martin Laverty earlier this morning. He's making the case for a statutory Inspector General for the NDIS, a bit similar to perhaps aged care. What do you think of that proposal, and is there enough coordinated oversight of the scheme for you to achieve your goals of reducing spending, cracking down on fraud, and also having consistency with eligibility?
0: Mm. I mean, Martin's been around a long time with the NDIS. He was on the board for many years, I think from the first days of the scheme. So I take his advice very seriously. He runs a very large disability organisation now. And I'll have a look at his suggestions here. I mean, there are a lot of different committees and bodies that oversight the NDIS, so I'd have to be convinced that another level of bureaucracy would serve a real purpose. That's unlike aged care, which doesn't have quite the same number of statutory safeguards that the NDIS has. What we are focused on, though, is using some of the things we have set up over the last few years, like the Fraud Fusion Task Force, to introduce better integrity and fraud controls into the scheme, because effectively there were none when we came to government. The Audit Office itself said that. So whether an Inspector General can add to some of that work that's already delivered by that task force, or in terms of safety and quality delivered by the NDIS Commission, I'd take a little bit of convincing, but of course I take Martin's advice pretty seriously.
1: You're listening to Radio National Breakfast. You're hearing from the Federal Minister for Health and Ageing, Mark Butler. The government's also trying to find support for its proposed gambling ad reform laws. The Coalition has criticised the absence of measures to tackle so-called inducements. They were hitting the headlines during the inquiry last week, as have the Greens. Is the government prepared to modify its bill to get it passed during this fortnight?
0: Well, you're right. The evidence last week was pretty shocking and got a lot of coverage and was obviously noticed by all of us, not just the opposition. The opposition indicated up to the end of last week they hadn't yet formulated a position, and certainly not a position they'd put to government. I think Jane Hume, who was the acting opposition leader late last week, said they wanted to continue to see the evidence before the inquiry, before they formulated a position to put to us. But I'm confident, again, over the course of this sitting fortnight, there will be constructive discussions between the government and the opposition about that. Obviously,

0: members of the parliament as well. But we are convinced we need to get this legislation through. I mean, they are. It involves a very serious set of major reforms put in place by this government, or proposed by this government, the likes of which the federal parliament's never seen before. We're determined to get these reforms through.
1: More broadly, why has it taken so long to get a response here? It was more than 1,000 days after the Murphy Review before we're getting a response. Now there's been criticism that some of the measures that the government's proposing don't go far enough. Why has the government had to wrestle for so long with this issue rather than taking strident action?
0: Well, we had been taking action before the formal response to that.
1: 1,000 days, that's a long time, right?
0: But we were taking action during those 1,000 days, more action than any other previous federal government had ever taken, action targeted particularly at problem gambling, at gambling harm. You see that in the ads that you'll see on TV. You'll see that in the Bet Stop system that has been put in place and much more robust now. So it's not as if we were sitting on our hands. We were putting in place very significant protections against gambling harm, but at the same time thinking through what a balanced response to the broader recommendations, the more ambitious recommendations from that inquiry report would look like, taking into account the need to maintain a robust sporting system, the broadcaster interests, while also always keeping an eye on the protection against gambling harm. And I think this package has achieved that balance. It's very ambitious, but if parliamentarians, particularly the opposition and crossbench, have some ideas about improving that, we'll work through that in the deliberate way that you'd expect.
1: What are the benefits to community safety and for the lives of problem gamblers to allow inducements to continue?
0: Well, obviously, inducements got a lot of attention last week. I'd be surprised if they weren't the subject of discussion over the course of this fortnight.
1: Minister, your opposition counterpart, Anne Ruston, has accused some Labor MPs of bullying GPs in their electorates to bulk bill, despite the fact that health department modelling suggests some GP practices would be worse off. Are you pursuing a headline about bulk billing at the expense of addressing underlying financial pressure in the system?
0: No, the money we've put into Medicare is quite unprecedented. We've increased the general Medicare rebate by levels not seen in decades, and on top of that put a record investment particularly targeted at turning bulk billing around, and it's working. The data that I've released this morning shows that we're well ahead of schedule in terms of our target of a 90% bulk billing rate at the end of this decade. But bulk billing rate for pensioners and Australians with a concession card is now comfortably over 93% again. So that's terrific for that group of low and fixed income Australians. But the really pleasing thing about the data I've released this morning is that you're seeing the bulk billing rate for people who don't have a concession card, often not on high incomes. That bulk billing rate has climbed dramatically over the last 8 or 9 months since October only last year, by more than 10% across the country. But in some parts of Australia, like the Illawarra, the Northern Territory, Northern Tasmania, Bendigo by more than 30%, in those other regions by more than 20%. And that means millions and millions of additional free visits to the doctor. And it means people can go to the doctor when they feel they need to, rather than when they feel they can afford a gap fee.
1: Mark Butler, thank you for joining me.
0: Thanks, Sally.
1: Mark Butler is the Federal Minister for Health, Ageing and the NDIS. Well, staying with federal politics, Jane Hume is the Deputy Leader of the Opposition and the Shadow Minister for Employment, Industrial Relations, Productivity and Deregulation. I spoke with her a short time ago. Senator, welcome back to Breakfast.
2: Good morning, Sally.
1: Let's start with gambling. The opposition has made it clear it thinks the government's proposed gambling laws must be significantly amended. In your view, what needs to be fixed before the coalition can support the view?
2: Well, I think that all Australians would agree some of the testimony that we heard last week at the Senate inquiry was very confronting, very disturbing. Our concern, of course, is that after 3 years now of delay and deflection and deception from Labor, the coalition now needs to make sure that we want those new laws that combat those gambling harms are workable and meaningful, most importantly, because we know that gambling addiction takes a terrible toll on Australian families, and we're particularly concerned about the impact on children and on vulnerable Australians as well. So we'll be working with the government in good faith, negotiating.

0: happening with them over the next day or two to make sure that this legislation works for everybody.
1: And what's the timeline here? Do you have to have party room meetings prior to that, or is your position cemented now?
0: No, well, of course, we'll take everything through our party room processes, and that happens earlier in the week. The most important thing, though, is that we take meaningful action on those, I think, those predatory inducements. I think that is really important, and there's a lot of support for that in the party room. And that we also make sure that the laws don't weaken the existing protections that we have around gambling advertising.
1: So you're wanting to have discussion

0: good faith with the government, but we're also, if the Senate obviously works across parties and to make sure that we get the best outcome, and doesn't really matter which party it is that we have to deal with, we'll always deal to get the best outcome.
1: The government's proposal includes what's known as a triple lock for gambling ads online, which requires users to log in, have their age verified, and gives them the option to opt out of seeing gambling ads. Is that workable and is it enough?
0: Well, that's something, again, that we would take through the party room, and the shadow minister will be analysing the details of what it is that the government's proposing. We want to make sure that we get the balance right. It's no surprise that we have concerns about the government's bill. We made that clear from the start. But making sure that we deal with the many aspects, and it is complex legislation, there's no doubt about that, that we get all these many aspects right is our priority.
1: Your coalition colleague Simon Kennedy has been a leading advocate for reform within the coalition. Is he in the tent with coalition leadership negotiating on this, or is he running his own race?
0: Well, the whole party room is in the tent. Obviously, when we have complex legislation like this, we take it through all of our party room processes, from shadow cabinet through to the party room itself, and each one of these aspects will be looked at. Then every single member of the coalition gets a chance to have their say.
1: Senator, you've already identified gambling inducements as an issue of a significant concern.
0: And advertising.
1: And advertising. What on inducements in particular, what should change?
0: Well, again, we will wait to see what it is that the legislation presents to us, what changes the government would like to make, and what changes that we feel are appropriate in response. I don't want to go into the details here.
1: You're listening to Radio National Breakfast and you're hearing from the Deputy Leader of the Liberals, Jane Hume. Has the opposition struck a deal with the government to pass its proposed overhaul of the National Disability Insurance Scheme?
0: Well, again, we wouldn't go into the details of what it is that we've been negotiating with the government here, but what we would say is that we know that the National Disability Insurance Scheme needs a lot of work, that the costs are running out of control, that there is fraud and rorting that is going on within the system, and work needs to be done. We want to make sure that that gets done for the sake not only of the budget, but also to make sure that it is a sustainable system for those that it is designed to look after.
1: On a separate issue, voluntary assisted dying, the Greens are pushing to debate legalising voluntary assisted dying via telehealth. What's your personal view of that proposal, and would the coalition allow a conscience vote on that, because these are heartfelt and complicated issues?
0: Yeah, so voluntary assisted dying legislation, is the details of it are obviously state-based. The use of telehealth, using a communications carrier for that, is more a federal issue. Let's wait and see what the Greens are proposing. I do know that the government has its reservations on this issue.
1: Do you have some reservations around it?
0: I think that we should always have reservations about making sure there are safeguards on an issue as sensitive as this one. But we'll wait and see what it is that's proposed.
1: What about for Australians in rural, regional and remote areas who we know already have worse health outcomes? If they're looking to utilise that kind of service, should something be there for them?
0: Yeah, look, I understand why there would be concerns on this, and I think you probably know, Sally, that I had a member of my own father used voluntary assisted dying, and that was something that I made public in the last debate that we had on this, and I know the complications of it. Now, that was Victorian legislation. It was very early on in the period of time when voluntary assisted dying was available. I'd be interested in understanding what it is in each state that is preventing people getting access to this service should they want it, but I also want to understand what the safeguards are, and the safeguards are profoundly important to protect vulnerable Australians.
1: Former Liberal Deputy Leader Josh Frydenberg says he's not been invited to give evidence in the last block of hearings at the Royal Commission into Anti-Semitism and Social Cohesion. What's your reaction to that?
0: Yeah, I'm surprised about that. I would have thought that Josh Frydenberg, who is a leading advocate for his community and spoke out rather strongly during just after the Bondi attacks, would be somebody that would whose position and opinion would be sought. I think that's probably up to the Commissioner and up to her to explain.
1: Thanks for coming in, Senator Hume.
0: Great, Sally.
1: Jane Hume is the Shadow Minister for Employment, Industrial Relations, Productivity and Deregulation. Political correspondent Tom Crowley's here. Tom, what did we learn about the prospects of a deal between Labor and the Coalition on gambling, firstly?
2: Well, I think we can now see the outline of it pretty clearly, and it involves something on inducements and something on ads during live sport. So

I mean, maybe starting with ads during live sport, the coalition has said all the way along, and this has been Sarah Henderson's sort of main objection, that they see that this is a backward step as far as when ads can be shown, in particular on streaming services, because under this new opt-out system on all online platforms, if someone does not opt out of seeing gambling ads, now a platform such as KO would be able to show ads during in-play breaks, which previously they couldn't. And so Sarah Henderson has been saying, well, that is a

0: those who are broadcasting sport online through a streaming platform that, you know, even if you don't opt out, it's not some free-for-all. That would be one of the two. And then on inducements, I think that the testimony last week from Luke Bateman, the ex-NRL player, and others, you know, inducements was the focus. And we were talking about quite a range of things. It's important to remember that Peter Murphy talked about a total ban on all inducements and all advertising of inducements, everything from an ad that you see on television saying, you know, sign up today and you'll get a bonus bet, all the way through to some of the things that we know with VIP programs that gambling companies maintain, where staff members will have ongoing relationships with gamblers and encourage them to come along to events, or we haven't heard from you in a while, why don't you come back? And it was on that particular end of the spectrum that Luke Bateman and Tim Costello were suggesting, you know, essentially, you know, allegations of illegal illicit drugs and escorts and all that sort of conversation. And so whether that gives some cover, I mean, Mark Butler there basically admitted that that would be a focus of and that the testimony had given Labor some reason to change that. And Jane Hume talking about, quote, predatory inducements. I think that points to something that deals with that most extreme end of the scale, whether it's a duty of care, which is the phrase that Simon Kennedy, the Liberal MP, has been using, some sort of broad requirement that gambling companies, when they engage with regular gamblers, do not, you know, unduly harm them or are more cautious of the possibility for gambling addiction. Something like that might get it done. There are a couple of process hoops to jump through here. It's got to firstly go through the coalition's shadow cabinet and party room. So that could happen tomorrow. But given that the inquiry hasn't reported back yet, it might be a little bit longer. Maybe it'll go into next week. Then whatever the coalition ticks off has got to go through Labor and the Labor caucus, where there are strong views about this as well. So it's still possible that there will be some dissenters and perhaps some crossing the floor here. But I don't see much risk any longer, if there ever was a risk, that Labor and the coalition, at least in a leadership sense, can't sew this up and get this done this fortnight.
1: Health Minister Mark Butler says he wanted to see the NDIS bill pass this fortnight. Does that look likely?
0: It also seems likely. Jane Hume again sounding reasonably positive about that broadly. The legislation's really only step one here. It'll be the regulations that are the most important, and they're the ones that, as Mark Butler mentions, he's working with a technical advisory group to get those details right. That's the big question, because once this starts, as we were discussing there, Thriving Kids will start rolling out from October, but the real deadline is the end of 2027, which is when the eligibility will then change for kids who would access Thriving Kids. And that's the lead window where the Thriving Kids and the alternative supports would need to be in place. Otherwise, the government might have to consider a delay. It's very similar to aged care in that case. The legislation was one thing, but getting all those details in the regulation, they took a long time. They came out at the last minute. The sector was rattled, and then the government had to delay. So getting the legislation passed is almost step one, in a sense, of getting this implemented.
1: Tom, thank you very much. Tom Crowley, you're listening to Radio National Breakfast. It's coming up to 4 minutes to eight. After the news at 8 this morning, you'll be hearing more about the 2026 census, which many Australians are preparing to complete. And also this morning on Changing Australia, you'll be meeting Michael Mulvaney. He's played a really important role in a citizen science project in Canberra to preserve the habitat and the numbers of gangang cockatoos, particularly in Canberra. You'll be finding out more about that. But first up, the Reserve Bank kicks off its two-day meeting today with interest rates widely expected to remain on hold. Business and economics correspondent Lynn Lin is here with more. Lynn, why will the RBA likely keep rates on hold?
2: Well, Sally, it will likely come down to the way that the Reserve Bank is looking at inflation. If you look at the latest data, inflation is still too high. So both the headline, which came in at 3.9%, and the core at 3.6%, that is still well above its target band of 2 to 3%. But those numbers came in lower than market expectations and, importantly, lower than the RBA's own forecasts, which it put out back in May of this year. And so the argument goes that given these numbers and what we're seeing as well in the housing market, that perhaps the move is to kind of wait and see and wait for more of that data to come through and wait for the three successive interest rate hikes we all have already had in the economy starting from February.

0: to kind of filter through. And then on the other side, of course, in terms of the jobs market, well, the unemployment rate is at the moment at 4.4%. So that's a little bit higher than the central bank's forecasts. But again, not a number that would be sending any kind of alarm bells.
1: We have been observing, Lynn, the downturn in the housing market. How much will that weigh on the thinking of the RBA board?
0: Well, the RBA officials have been at pains to make the point that they don't target house prices, that their mandate is on tackling inflation and the jobs market as well. But there is no question that the RBA would be watching what is happening in the housing market very closely. It's not the house prices per se, but rather how that might change or impact household spending, as well as investment decisions. One way to look at it is what economists call the wealth effect, which is that if the value of your home is falling, you may feel poorer. That might make you more cautious and you might pull back on spending, particularly discretionary spending. Now, if that happens at scale, then perhaps some of the work will be done for the RBA in terms of seeing that shrinking of the demand picture. But we did hear Michelle Bullock, the RBA governor, speaking in a speech late last month, and she really did make the point that basically the price falls are not uniform, that many of the smaller and medium-sized cities are still holding up, that when we look at the negative equity picture, that is still very, very limited. She said less than 1%, and that in their data, most borrowers still have quite a bit of financial buffers as well. So with all that in mind, and we did get some household spending data, which was hotter than expected, basically what economists are saying, expect a hawkish hold. So in other words, expect some tough talking on inflation, but that the cash rate would stay steady at 4.35%.
1: Sally. Very briefly, how are markets reacting to the continuing uncertainty around the Strait of Hormuz?
0: Yeah, look, the situation very much remains unresolved, right? And so we have seen that when we look at oil prices and then also financial markets, they are very, very sensitive to every headline here. And so we will see that oil futures will be opening up shortly. And we would be expecting some sort of a reaction to what we've seen, you know, in terms of some of these updates, the fact that maybe there is something close between Iran and Oman, but still a lot of questions around whether or not we will get that critical Strait of Hormuz reopened.
1: Lynn, thank you very much. Coming up, Census Night tomorrow night, you will find out everything you need to know. And Changing Australia, we're talking gang gang cockatoos. Right now, news time, 8 o'clock.
2: ABC News. Good morning, I'm Simon Lauder. Aviation investigators are praising the quick thinking of pilots for avoiding a collision between two passenger planes on the runway at Sydney Airport. A Qatar Airways and Jetstar aircraft came close to colliding just after 7 o'clock yesterday morning, forcing one plane to brake suddenly. One crew member was injured in the incident, the second such event at the airport in a fortnight. CEO of the Australian Transport Safety Bureau, Angus Mitchell, says investigators don't know if the near miss was the result of a communication breakdown or staff shortages, but such incidents should not happen.
3: Now, on a busy airport, separation of planes, whether they be in the air or on the ground, is of utmost importance. So we are taking this seriously, and we need to understand what potentially needs to be strengthened so that it's not down to pilots at the last minute having to make an emergency braking to prevent something more serious occurring.
2: Senior frontbencher Tanya Plibersek is defending the Prime Minister over comments he made about a gift from his Japanese counterpart. In an interview last month, Anthony Albanese made remarks about melons given to him by Prime Minister Sunaya Takaichi, while also making hand gestures in front of his chest. In a column in The Australian, Japan's former Australian ambassador Shingo Yamagami suggests Mr. Albanese had mocked the leader. On Channel 7, Minister Tanya Plibersek has hit back at the diplomat.
4: No, I completely disagree with that interpretation of what the Prime Minister was saying. I completely disagree that he was in any way making the suggestion that that you're proposing or that the former ambassador is proposing now?
2: A wildlife disease expert says there'll likely be an influx of bird flu detections across inland Australia after the discovery of an infected bird in southwest and New South Wales. The federal government confirmed an avian influenza detection in a greater crested tern near Wentworth on the New South Wales-Victoria border on Saturday. Charles Sturt University Professor of Pathobiology Andrew Peters says the detection shows how highly mobile water bird populations can be within Australia.
5: I think what it says is that we are likely to see a lot more cases turn up away from the coast sooner than expected. And I think also it does put a range of other species at risk of exposure that maybe we hadn't been thinking about earlier.
2: Police believe human remains found inside a suitcase in bushland in southern New South Wales are those of a woman, Murray Olds reports.
6: Police say two members of the public made the grim discovery early yesterday afternoon in bush off a road in the remote community of Owellan, around 60 kilometres south of Goulburn. Hume District Commander Superintendent Linda Bradbury says efforts to identify the remains are continuing.
7: That's still underway as they're in a state of decomposition, so it will take some time.
6: The remains were found inside a suitcase and that case is undergoing forensic examination as well. Police spent yesterday afternoon at the crime scene. The homicide squad has now joined the investigation, with police checking missing persons records in a bid to identify the deceased.
2: Australians are being urged to ask their super fund how to make a binding death benefit nomination to ensure their money gets inherited by who they choose. Nassim Karembra has more.
8: New research from Super Consumers found that more than 15.5 million Australians have not made a binding death benefit nomination. That means it's up to the super fund to decide who inherits their superannuation when they die. The consumer group CEO, Xavier O'Halloran, says it sometimes takes years for people to get a payout. He says the government should enforce mandatory timeframes for funds to respond to people's claims.
9: We want to see those as tight as possible to make sure people aren't waiting forever to get the money that's owed to them.
8: However, super funds say some cases are complex and can take time to resolve.
2: Turning overseas, and Hamas says it expects the US to pressure Israel to accept President Donald Trump's 15-point peace proposal for Gaza. It calls on Israel to withdraw its occupation of Gaza and for Hamas to disarm. Israeli Prime Minister Benjamin Netanyahu has rejected the plan, insisting the Israeli military will only leave after Hamas lays down its weapons. Hamas says it remains committed to the plan. Mr. Trump is yet to comment. Iran has announced a former Revolutionary Guard commander will head up its National Security Council. Mohsen Rezai was a military advisor to Iran's supreme leader, Mojtaba Khamenei, and will now play a key role in determining how Tehran conducts its conflict against

0: Good morning and welcome back to Radio National Breakfast. I'm Sally Sara. Coming up in a moment, it's census night tomorrow night. You'll find out everything you need to know shortly. Plus,
1: we saw massive incursions in domestic poultry flocks all across the U.S., which continue today. But something also changed in 2024. We started to see major outbreaks in dairy cattle herds, and that was really unprecedented.
0: As more cases of H5N1 bird flu are reported across Australia, what lessons can be learned from overseas? You'll hear from an expert who's been dealing with it in the United States. And on Changing Australia, efforts to save a much-loved cockatoo.
2: There was only one other gangang known nest in the whole of Australia. It's just incredible when you say that.
0: It's Michael Mulvaney, helping to restore Canberra's habitat and protect the endangered gangang. He'll be my guest in this half hour. The text line is open for you, 0418 226 576. You can send through a message on any of the stories this morning. You can also do that very easily via ABC Listen. But first, tomorrow night, millions of Australians will be answering 66 questions. The census comes around every 5 years and is a glimpse into the demographics of our country, where we live, how we live, and who we are. David Gruen is the Chief Statistician of the Australian Bureau of Statistics and joins me now in our Parliament House studio. David, good morning. Thank you very much for coming in.
3: Thanks, Sally.
0: The census is Australia's largest national data collection exercise. What's different this year?
3: I guess it gets bigger each time we do it because the population grows. The biggest change this time is that we've added questions on sexual orientation and gender. Those questions have an option, which is prefer not to answer, because we understand that these are sensitive questions. For a proportion of the population, it's very important. Collecting this information is very important, but for other people, it's information that they simply don't want to share. And we are, our role is to collect information rather than to engage in debates in the community about this or that. And so that's why we've taken that position.
0: Why has that question been included and how has it been included?
3: So the before each census, we go through an exercise of asking the community whether there are things on the census that they would like added. As you would imagine, there are more suggestions of things to add than things to take away. And real estate on the census is quite valuable. We don't want to have the census continuing to grow in size. But there was a substantial level of interest in asking questions on gender and sexual orientation in the consultation we did leading up to this census. Ultimately, it's the government's decision about which topics get asked in the census. And so we provided briefing to the government suggesting that they add these questions, and the government agreed.
0: With increasing distrust in some institutions, how do you maintain trust with the public, and do you engage or not engage? As you were talking, I was thinking of the Australian Electoral Commission, which, you know, has its own job but was engaging on the front foot with people asking all sorts of questions. How do you go about it at the ABS?
3: So we have learnt from the ABS from the Australian Electoral Commission in terms of our response to the rise of mis and disinformation. We respond when we think that something has got a bit of community interest. When statements are made that are simply incorrect, we will put on our website a statement which explains what the situation actually is. And we also respond to social media. We have a social media presence, and we do our best to make sure that people understand what the facts are.
0: So we've got 66 questions this time. How does that compare to the census from many, many decades ago? Has it grown quite a lot?
3: It has grown. The first census was in 1911, and I think it had many fewer questions. The other interesting thing, and it's kind of a sign of how Australia has changed, is that questions go in and out. So there was a time when we asked you what the walls of

0: your dwelling were made out of. That is some time ago, and that's no longer asked. The most recent question that got dropped was, do you have an internet connection in your dwelling? Clearly, that's no longer relevant because people's internet connections are mostly with their phones. Mm.
1: During the 2021 census, almost 80% of people completed the survey online. How many are you expecting to go paper or online this time round?
0: So we're expecting about 85% to do it online. You're right. It was just

0: down in 2021 because in the middle of the COVID pandemic. And so there are going to be quite a lot of changes that are a function simply of the fact that we're now in much more normal circumstances.
1: 10 years ago on Census Night, people remember the online form suffered a series of outages due to a distributed denial of service attacks. How concerned are you about data integrity amid the rise, particularly of AI?
0: So the answer to that is that there was a silver lining from what happened in 2016, and that silver lining was that there were recommendations made that we should partner with the Australian Cybersecurity Centre, which is the government's experts on cybersecurity, and they were involved from day one of our 2021 census, which was a big success, and they have been involved from day one of this census. So we have put in place much stronger cybersecurity protections than were in place 10 years ago when we had the distributed denial of service attack.
1: How do you keep people's personal data private when processing all of the responses?
0: So early on in the process, we strip off the names and addresses so they're held separately, and we have committed to destroying the names and addresses once we don't need them anymore. So they're taken off the forms and then destroyed. The reason we collect names and addresses is in order to be able to follow up with dwellings that have not yet responded. So we're trying to get as close to 100% response as possible, and part of that is being clear about which dwellings have responded and which ones haven't.
1: On the eve of the census, a lot of people getting ready to fill out their form or to do this online. David Gruen, thank you very much for coming in this morning.
0: Thanks, Sally.
1: Dr. David Gruen, Chief Statistician at the Australian Bureau of Statistics. You're listening to Breakfast, where it's coming up to 13 minutes past 8. Well, some stats of another kind now. Let's have a look at sport with Warwick Hadfield. Warwick, in the AFL, is Josh Fraser finally about to accept the permanent position of the coach of Carlton after a bit of a win over St Kilda yesterday?
2: Yeah, look, this has been around for a while. But look, after Carlton beat St Kilda yesterday to all but confirm a wild card final spot, this after that horrific start of theirs to the season, there are whispers that he will accept a job on a permanent basis. Now, cleverly, cunningly or otherwise, since taking over from Michael Voss earlier this season, he has said he was, or maintained he was not ready for the top job, while all the time showing he was more than ready for it. All coaches, temporary otherwise, they need a bit of cunning, and Fraser would know as he was undertaking this major repair job at Princes Park. Once you take on the job permanently, expectations would change for him and for his players. Now, the last little while, he and they have been able to get on without that burden, but now up to 10th, that will change for the players, so, well, why not the coach? Against that, perhaps, ruckmen don't have a great history as coaches. Think Matthew Primus at Port. But in 2026, Fraser is doing a lot to change that. And this is amazing, some people are seriously saying this without a hint of humour at all, emulating John Nicholls by winning a flag for Carlton this year. And at Melbourne, Stephen King, the former Geelong Premiership ruckman, is subverting the paradigm in his first year with the Demons. He has them in sixth spot after they beat the competition leader, no less, Fremantle, over the weekend. In other results yesterday in the women's game, Carlton also beat St Kilda, while in the AFL-M, the Gold Coast beat GWS. You already talked about it in the bleak Canberra midwinter. And Collingwood shored up a final spot by defeating the West Coast, Sally.
1: In rugby league, St George Illawarra's decision to elevate Dean Young to full-time coach paid off yesterday against the Sharks.
2: Yeah, look, Sally, from the moment the Dragons sacked Shane Flanagan, Dean Young, with his pedigree and a knowledge of the club that stretched back to his days in nappies when his old man Craig used to take him to games, he insisted he was the only person for the job. Now, it was only last month that St George Illawarra officials acquiesced, and I guess all have had their vindication yesterday. Young's team won the Battle of Tom Ugly's Bridge against the Premiership contenders Cronulla Sutherland, and that offers hope to Cogra Oval folk who've had some pretty rough times in the last season or so. Also yesterday, Newcastle pretty much ended Canberra's frail final hopes, and in the NRLW, the Chooks. Now, they're seeking redemption for last year's grand final loss. They've continued their unbeaten run this season, thrashing Parramatta 46-6, Sally.
1: Warwick, in cricket, I sound a bit unkind, but an ageing Australia to play Bangladesh in Darwin this week.
2: Well, yeah, in Darwin and in August. Test cricket has been played this early before in Australia. If you think back 20 years, tests in July in Cairns, but rarely with the fascination of this.

This one, any time of the year, which starts on Thursday, when the Australians will be at full strength, including the most successful bowling quadrumvirate in this nation's history. That's Cummins, Stark, Hazelwood and Lyon. But all are over 30, two nudging 40. So they must begin, and begin probably this week in a slight way, the search for the next generation. All four will want to play in the sesquicentenary test in March. So, well, the selectors need to be wary of what happened in 1984 when Greg Chappell, Dennis Lee and Rod Marsh all retired at the same time. Now, left that left gaping holes, and they weren't properly filled for a decade. So

0: begin, and begin probably this week in a slight way, the search for the next generation. All four will want to play in the sesquicentenary test in March. So, well, the selectors need to be wary of what happened in 1984 when Greg Chappell, Dennis Lee and Rod Marsh all retired at the same time. Now, that left gaping holes, and they weren't properly filled for a decade. So carefully staged farewells will be as much a part of this summer as beating Bangladesh, New Zealand and then England. And look, a wrap on for the knuckles for the Cricket Australia for doing sports great no-no. That's pooing on legends. The downgrading of the presentation of the Allan Border Medal, which was won by Travis Head, for, as we should say, the downgrading of this wonderful, what was once a wonderful night, to nothing more than a pie night. It was a terrible slight to the man who did most to heave Australia out of that pit created in 1984. You do wonder what cricket officials think sometimes, or even if they actually do think, Sally.
1: Warwick, thank you. Lovely to have you back. And again, a big thank you to Chris Glasic for filling in over the past 4 weeks. And we shall talk to you bright and early tomorrow.
0: Certainly for Chris. And thank you. And good on you, Sally.
1: Thank you. Warwick Hadfield, 16 past 8.
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1: Well, here in Canberra, Australia's bush capital, not far from where my next guest and I are sitting this morning, you'll find hundreds of hectares of unique woodland known as the Red Hill Nature Reserve. It's home to endangered gums and species like the distinctive gangang cockatoo. Well, it's a familiar sound in parts of the bushlands in and around Canberra, but decades of neglect at Red Hill brought weed infestation and threats to inhabitants like the gangang. That is, until Michael Mulvaney and his colleagues and volunteers stepped in. Michael's helped to generate major citizen science initiatives to better understand the ecosystem, along with developing the National Weed Risk Assessment, still used in Australian quarantine checks today. Michael is the founder of the Red Hill Regenerators Group and co-founder of Nature Mapper. And I'm delighted to say, as my guest this morning on Changing Australia, Michael, welcome and thank you for coming in on a very chilly Canberra morning this morning.
4: Thank you, Sally.
1: How did all this start for you? You lived in Canberra for most of your life. What did somewhere like Red Hill mean to you as a young fella?
4: Look, my mother's best friend owned a house that adjoined Red Hill, so I've been playing on Red Hill ever since I was a five-year-old and I've never stopped.
1: What did you love about it when you were little?
4: Oh, that sense of adventure, the animals that would come and show themselves to you, the flowers that you'd wonder at. Yeah, it's been the centre of my universe for 60 years.
1: And when did you really start to understand how special this area of Canberra was? When did your eyes really start to open as to what was going on? And this interaction between home gardens and the bush, which are just separated by a fence or something, sometimes a hedge, not much at all.
4: Yeah, look, I think our group is fairly typical of land care groups around Australia. We're a group of people that are just really interested in the bush around us and we want to look after it. So it was special to me from the start, but not for any scientific reasons. It's that I had a connection, and I think that's true of most of us. But what, because we love the place and because we're there all the time, we really get to know it well. I used to earn money as a teenager trimming hedges, and they were mainly Cotadiaster and Pyracantha. And I noticed on Red Hill that we're taking over the hill, and I was thinking, that can't be a good thing. And really, it was my horror of having straggly bushes that got me involved. It wasn't a deep understanding. That understanding has evolved with my involvement with the hill and with those engaged in the task with me.
1: So let's talk about the gangang cockatoo and its connection to this habitat. For those people who are listening in other parts of the country, the mugshot

0: Got of the gang gang? What do they look like? Because the males and females are somewhat different.
1: Yeah, well, they're about the size of a galah, and the male's this red-headed larrikin that's, yeah, he just strikes out, and they're not shy at all. They come up and say hello. And the female is understated, but she's more beautiful because she just has this beautiful dappling across her chest of grey and white and pink and red. Yeah, they're a lovely bird.
0: And what do we know about the numbers and the numbers of nests and habitat for the gang gangs, Michael?
1: So our best estimate of the total number of gang gangs, it's about 23,000, but less than 30 years ago, there were 70,000 of them. So, yeah, they're in trouble. They were never a pest, unlike the sulphur-crested cockatoo, and until recently they weren't considered as endangered. So very little was known about them. And was our group Red Hill Regenerators, we were battling a developer that wanted to bulldoze some woodland, and two of our members, Jackie and Jenny, noticed that there was this little gang gang chick poking its head out of this nest hollow. We said, oh, how important is that? So we asked, and this was only in 2017, and at that time there was only one other known nest site in the whole of Australia. So we, oh, beauty. And it did stop the development. But over the years, we'd taken out hundreds of thousands of Cotonia aster and Pyracantha and other woody weeds from Red Hill, and we noticed the gang gangs were eating those shrubs. So we were, have we been destroying their habitat by taking out those weeds? And also we thought, oh, well, we stopped this developer, but the developer will rightly come back and say, those nest sites aren't really that rare, it's only because nobody's looked for them. So we thought, oh, well, we better start looking for them. So we asked people out there to take photos whenever they saw gang gang eating anything or looking in a hollow, and to put those images on to a site called Nature Mapper or iNaturalist. We got over 16,000 feeding events for the gang gangs, which basically told us they've got a very Catholic diet, and they 300 different fruit items, and that changes across the country, so there's a bit of a foodie culture. So down in Melbourne, as you'd expect, they're more into the exotics, whereas up around Canberra, they're really into the eucalypts. But actually, food probably isn't an issue for them other than overeating. And look, they're fast food junkies, and people putting out sunflower seeds is not a good idea. So if people could refrain from that, not only because they eat too much and it just makes them sick and infertile, but also it's a way of risking spreading disease, particularly beak and feather disease, which we do get birds dying from. So, yeah, that was the diet story. And in terms of the hollows, we had about 2,000 hollow images, and we actually asked those people who reported it, can you go and stand by that tree and watch and tell us what's happened? And from that, we've now found 140 hollows. And then by asking those people, you know, what's happening at your hollow, we've actually now published 10 scientific papers on gang gang nesting ecology. And, yeah, most of what's known about gang gang diet and nesting ecology has come from, well, we call ourselves the gang gang gang. And
0: triple gang.
1: Yes, yeah. And it really is... Yeah, you know, the mobile phone is an amazing scientific instrument, and it's really meant that anybody can make really major significant contributions to our understanding our wildlife.
0: And the gang gang, so they're monogamous, and they can both take care of the eggs and the young, is that right, Michael?
1: We do think they breed for life, and yes, look, they do share that. The female tends to do the night shift, and the gang gang, the male does the day shift, which is a bit of a worry because brush-tailed possums are a major predator, and they eat eggs, chicks, and the females in the hollows. So, yeah.
0: How do you reflect on the contribution, not only of volunteers who are in your groups, but the citizen scientists who roll up when there's a call out for some help to document or observe this or that? What do you think of people who step up and get involved?
1: Look, I used to work for the ASTI government, and I can honestly say that the work that those people have done by stepping up and getting involved has transformed conservation in the ACT. I was responsible for providing advice to the government on developments, and we had a rare plant list which would say, look, this development shouldn't go ahead or should be altered because of it's got a lot of these rare plants in it. But I was getting a bit suspicious that some of those rare plants weren't so rare. So we put a call out, and people started taking these photos and putting on Nature Mapper. And in the first 3 years of Nature Mapper, we had as many rare plants reported as had been reported by any other means over the last 110 years before that. And look, we actually took a third of the plants off the list, but we added a few more that we didn't know we had. And that's pretty typical, you know, like the Gangang Works part of it. It really is. People should get out there and get involved. And I know with our group on Red Hill, not only has basically most of the information about the significance of Red Hill has come from us and and the neighbours, but being involved is really good for our physical health, our mental health.
0: A hill is a hill, isn't it?
1: Yeah, yeah. And we're connected to each other. We're connected to country. It is such a great thing to get involved in. And we're really good advocates because, you know, we're in the tennis club, we go to the local churches, so we're really spruiking the Gangang and the Red Hill. Look, the suburbs around Red Hill are just so proud that we're the Gangang capital in the world. We recently had a mural painted at the U's shops, and the subjects was decided by the U's primary school and some local groups, and it's all about our parrots, and particularly the Gangangs. It's just amazing.
0: What does the future look like for the Gangang cockatoo?
1: Oh, look, my heart's broken and my soul's weeping because with climate change, the Gangang, it's just hurtling towards extinction. The then exceptional 2019-20 fires, they took out 30% of the habitat and 10% of the population. We're getting spring and summer rainfall at an intensity we never had before. In 2023, on the 30th of November, we had 100 mils in 2 hours and six chicks drowned in their nests. When the temperature gets over 35 degrees, the chicks in the hollows get uncomfortable and they climb up to the top of the hollow and a lot of them fall out and they just get preyed or die dehydration. So, yeah, look, we really need to do something about climate change. And the current Minister of the Environment, Murray Watt, he's put out a recovery plan asking us to comment on how we can help recover the Gangang. And that just comes across as a cynical charade when he's approving mega gas and coal mines, which are just driving this magnificent bird to be lost. I mean, we basically are virtually giving away our coal and gas so that multinational companies could make billions. And then we're importing that back in as fires and cyclones and floods and paying millions to recover from these disasters. Look, corrupt madness isn't too harsh a way to put it. And I've got to hold myself back, not to rant and get angry, but because really it's a problem that affects us all. We're all in this together and we've got to get the solution together. We've really got to start doing things that combat climate change and all of us have to do it. You know, we just can't. It is a horrible thing, climate change, but we're not, just by pretending it's not happening, it's not going to save the Gangang and it's not going to save us. We're already at 1.5 degrees. By 2050, which is only 25 years away, look, and I'll be 90 then, so I could still be alive, not even my kids or my lovely grandkids. But by then, we could have reached 2.8, and that's catastrophic. We really need to get onto this and do something, not just for Red Hill, not just for the Gangang, but so that our kids can have a climate that's safe to live in.
0: Michael Mulvaney, thank you so much for coming into the studio and talking about the Gang Gang, its habitat and much more. I really appreciate it. Thank you.
1: Thank you, Sarah.
0: It's Michael Mulvaney there, founder of the Red Hill Regenerators and the co-founder of Nature Mapper. And if you have a suggestion for Changing Australia, it's very easy. You can go to abc.net.au/changingaustralia and put forward your suggestions. Thank you so much for listening to Changing Australia today. It's 29 minutes to 9 on Breakfast. Well, Flint Duxfield is back to take a look at this new security agreement for the Middle East. Flint, where's this idea come from for this trifecta?
2: Well, Sal, as the uncertainty over the US-Israel-Iran conflict continues, Saudi Arabia has really been a key agent behind what's being described as a kind of NATO-style regional security pact. The new agreement between Saudi Arabia, Pakistan and Turkey, which was signed over the weekend, formally brings together three of the most formidable military powers of the Muslim world. Nawaf Obaid was a senior advisor to the Saudi government. He's now a senior research fellow in the Department of War Studies at King's College, London. And earlier on the program, he explained just what each of these three countries brings to this new agreement.
3: So Pakistan brings its military and its nuclear deterrent. Turkey brings its very large army, as well as its experience and its levels of, in terms of NATO combat readiness and fusion. And then Saudi Arabia brings the finances, the investment, the strategic and geographic depth to all this because it's in the middle.
2: Now, the idea of the agreement is that, like NATO's famous Article 5 provision, an attack on one of these countries would be considered an attack on all of the countries. And that's significant because one of Iran's strategies in this conflict has been to target other Middle Eastern countries based on this kind of assumption that these other countries won't want to escalate conflict in the region. Saudi Arabia, in particular, has been a recent target for Iran through its Yemeni proxy force, the Houthis. So this move will, according to Nawaf Obaid, see the region heading into a new era of security assurance where countries are no longer reliant on the United States.
3: The US military presence, just physically, it's no longer feasible for them to be there and not to be able to defend themselves from these strikes. Two, does the US have the resources to keep all those bases there? Three, do they have the ammunition? Do they have the stockpile? Do they have the readiness? And this is basically the beginning of the main regional countries trying to take the security architecture back into their hands and to be able to guide it going forward.
0: And so, Flint, what do we know how likely it is that this will actually dissuade Iran from further attacks?
2: Yes, well, that's, of course, the $64,000 question. And part of the issue here is that while the overall idea of the pact has been revealed, the detailed military obligations on each country have not been made public. The pact contains collective defence language, but the operational mechanisms, the command structures, the force commitments and so forth have not been disclosed. But even so, analysts think that it is likely to make Iran and its proxies think twice about further attacks on Saudi Arabia. Gallup Daly is a senior research fellow at Chatham House.
4: Probably Iran will perceive this negatively, given that Saudi Arabia has been very much subject to the attacks. And now that the fact that this is a collective defense treaty, so which consider an attack on one as an attack on all, probably now Iran has to think twice in the next time that they are attacking Saudi Arabia, and that will create quite a lot of also dilemma.
2: Now, the real test, of course, will be if Iran actually launches an attack on one of these three countries. But given that the whole point of the agreement is to create uncertainty in the mind of Iran and its allies about who might be drawn into any future conflict, even before a single shot is fired or a single treaty obligation is tested, Sally, this pact may already be doing its job.
0: Flint, thank you very much. It's 25 to 9. Well, there are now more than 200 confirmed cases of the deadly H5N1 bird flu across Australia. The virus has spread to five states, with the bulk of cases in South Australia. It's prompted the Royal Adelaide Show organisers to cancel bird competitions and exhibits at next month's event.
5: Now, ultimately, we felt at the show that we couldn't comply with everything they were asking to do, and so we took this decision.
6: This is really about acting early, a month out from the show, to give as much certainty

0: States. Dr. Meg Schaefer is an epidemiologist and consultant to the US government. I spoke to her earlier this morning from Colorado. Dr. Schaefer, what do you think is the biggest lesson that's been learnt in the United States about dealing with bird flu?
1: I think the biggest lesson is anticipation, being proactive in trying to find the virus before it presents itself. So conducting active surveillance with all types of wild species, making sure that farmers are vigilant and that people are aware of the risk to themselves and to the animals they interact with.
0: What's the timeline been of bird flu outbreaks in the US?
1: The timeline it's kind of ebbed and flowed over the last 4 years. So it was first detected in 2022. We saw massive incursions in domestic poultry flocks all across the US, which continue today. And those fluctuations happen and they coincide with migratory bird patterns. So typically in the spring, we'll see a surge. We'll see another surge in the fall as birds come in and out of the four different flyways that encompass the lower 48. But something also changed in 2024. We started to see major outbreaks in dairy cattle herds, and that was really unprecedented for influenza. It's a virus that has a propensity for swine populations, for bird populations, and of course, people. But the dairy cattle incursion is something that has continued to perpetuate itself. And that was also when we started to see significant cases, numbers of cases in people.
0: What's been the structure to manage this, the way that agencies have worked together, who's in charge? How has all that operated?
1: That's a great question. And, you know, given that there's a lot of variation with how every state manages, there are some that have definitely deployed some best practices. So states like Minnesota, the Carolinas, are now or have formed consortiums where they centralize laboratory testing. They involve farmers, agricultural workers, veterinarians, state health officials, and then, of course, USDA, FDA, and the CDC when needed to provide guidance and advice to the local health officials who are responding. But I think the key with all of that is bringing together all of those stakeholders and having regular communication and, of course, having uniform guidance from the national agencies that can help with some standardization across the states. But I can say the states that have had those types of collaborations, those collaborative discussions that promote communication, have fared better than the states that have not.
0: What kind of precautions have you had for free-range poultry farms? Here in Australia, one of the states has just issued what's called a housing order to get some of those birds contained. How have you done it in the US?
1: We've done it in a number of ways. I think that action has had probably limited effects. It can be efficacious, but what we've seen be the bigger drivers of spread in the U.S. is basically contamination either through water, so you have wild migratory birds that contaminate the water sources that feed these animals, or you have workers or equipment that move from farm to farm or barn to barn that unknowingly have the virus, and then it's brought into farms and barns and causes infection. So it really needs to be an all-encompassing elevation of biosecurity, a greater awareness among agricultural workers of the slightest things, like not having clean shoes or boots or equipment that can devastate a flock or an entire farming facility.
0: How do you manage that water issue if you've got birds housed inside but their water is coming from a lake or a dam further away? Is it possible to somehow treat that water at all?
1: It is possible, but it is incredibly challenging. You know, I think in many circumstances, you're talking about large volumes of water. It can be very expensive to treat. Yes, you can treat on a limited basis. It should kill the virus if you're able to treat the water as you would for human consumption, but sometimes it's not feasible. I think it is wise to monitor the wildlife around that water source to observe if there are migratory birds in that water source. We have not in the U.S. done any type of advanced testing. Maybe some farms have done that of water supply, but that is definitely one of the origins of the outbreak that has happened in the U.S.
0: Was there any move towards trying to vaccinate commercial birds or livestock?
1: There was a lot of discussion about it and continues to be, but there are some challenges. One of the biggest challenges is that influenza is a very mutagenic virus.

0: So it changes itself all the time. And that's why we, as people, have to get new influenza vaccines every single year, because as the virus moves through populations, it changes itself. Well, this virus does the same thing. And because it's a panzoonotic or a pandemic in animals, it changes itself. It might not seem very obvious to most people, but as it changes, a vaccine becomes less effective. So you kind of have to outweigh the cost benefit. If you vaccinate large flocks, you could even be pushing the virus to change itself so it continues to spread, and that protection might not last long. In the U.S., one of the other big factors that have limited our desire to vaccinate is that it greatly affects our ability to export poultry products. And that's a big detriment when we're trying to export poultry meat as opposed to eggs. So there have been a lot of hesitation around that. I know China and some other Asian countries have vaccinated for this and other strains of avian flu with limited success.
1: What's happened in the wild bird population? Here in Australia, there's concern, particularly around endangered birds, that the bird flu might be something that pushes those species over the edge. What's your experience been?
0: That's a really difficult scenario to consider, honestly. In the U.S., we haven't had mass die-offs, really, in endangered species or large flocks or mass die-offs, really. We've had isolated incidents or clusters. I think there are a couple of things that can happen. Yes, there is a risk to the endangered species that like to colonize. So they group together, they stay together, they stay in close proximity to each other. Those are going to be the highest risk types of animals or birds. But we're also hitting upon a transition of seasons, which could press some of those species, if they are migratory, to move on and to leave. And that could help. And that could help preserve some of those populations. But this is a really challenging issue, of which I'm not aware that there's a great solution.
1: Dr. Meg Schaefer, thank you very much for being my guest this morning.
0: Mm-hmm. You're welcome.
1: Some bird flu lessons are from the United States, and Dr. Meg Schaefer is an epidemiologist and a consultant to US government agencies. 17 to 9. Now, political correspondent Mr. Tom Crowley is back. Tom, a deal appears close between the Coalition and Labor on gambling. What else is on the legislative agenda for Parliament this week?
2: Well, on the government's agenda, the NDIS. On everybody else's agenda, it's a real grab bag. So, look, I think gambling, if it doesn't get done this week, at least in its spirit, it seems mostly to be done between the Coalition and Labor on the fundamentals, something to do with the most extreme end of inducements. Both Mark Butler and Jane Hume this morning were talking about that testimony that we heard at the gambling hearings last week from the ex-NRL player Luke Bateman, talking about his experience of the world of inducements. It does seem something will happen there, and then something perhaps to do with ads during live sport. The Coalition's been calling for a tightening there. The NDIS also seems close to a deal, or perhaps a deal's already been done between Labor and the Coalition. But I mentioned these other things. Sarah Hanson-Young from the Greens would like to see a debate on the use of telehealth services for voluntary assisted dying. It's something that Labor will have a conscience vote on, and there are different views within the Labor fold. Jane Hume this morning as well, pointing to the different views that exist within the Coalition on this question as well. So whether Sarah Hanson-Young will succeed in getting this up to be debated, she'd certainly pushing that. And then there's David Pocock and the widow's tax. Jim Chalmers has a solution for this, essentially an oversight in the grandfathering arrangements for negative gearing relating to some widows, domestic violence victims, divorcees. There is a solution on the table from the government, but they say it's not ready this fortnight. David Pocock and the Coalition would like to force that issue. So all of those things make for a pretty busy fortnight. Of course, it's been a few weeks. There are lots of inquiries to come back. The NDIS and gambling are among them. That social media legislation that the government had, the tougher powers for the eSafety Commissioner to enforce the social media ban. All of those timelines, they'll start coming back in, and things might start to move quite quickly.
1: Tom, at the start of this hour, we heard from the Chief Statistician at the Bureau of Stats, Dr. David Gruen. Have you filled out your census yet?
2: I haven't. I'm saving it for Tuesday night so that I can sit down and have a lot of fun over my dinner, because I'm that kind of person. But I mean, look, just a word of enthusiasm, I think, for the census. As a journalist who takes a particular interest in data, gee, I can't tell you how many times I use this data for just the most important questions in politics, you know, information like housing and, you know, home ownership patterns, for instance, among young people, the composition of the population in terms of migrants and who had parents born overseas. How often do people throw around assertions in this space that aren't true? And they're just a couple of examples. But when it comes to jobs and the changing nature of the workforce as artificial intelligence comes down the road towards us, all of the thorniest things you can get, just there's no substitute for the definitive answer that you can get publicly accessible from the census data once it's published. 2021 was a funny year because of COVID and so many other disruptions. So really, for a lot of business as usual things about Australian life, it's been close to a decade since we've had that really thorough picture. So those 66 questions, can I encourage, I mean, the Radio National listeners will be very well behaved, I'm sure. But yeah, fill it out, because it does help us to do our jobs, among many other things. And it's a valuable source of data.
1: It was interesting hearing from David Gruen as well about the de-identification, because I'm coming at it from a different nerdy angle, and that is family history.
2: Ancestry websites.
1: Yeah, the earlier ones had people's family and names on there, so you could figure out where people were. And Tom, one clue, you've always got to watch out for the lodgers. If there's someone who doesn't quite belong, see who else is in the household. That will often tell a story about all sorts of things. So, yeah, the old census, all that data was there. But in this day and age, with the dangers of hacking and identity fraud and all sorts of things, it's not an option anymore.
2: There's so much to think about with the modern census and distrust and all these other things for the ABS to contend with this week.
1: It's been a quality nerd chat on that last question as well. Tom, thank you very much for that. Tom Crowley, it's 13 to 9.
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1: Now, after 9, it is Life Matters, where Tegan Taylor will be taking a look at what owners of waterfront properties should and should not be allowed to do when it comes to protecting their homes from coastal erosion. Hi, Tegan, good morning.
5: Hey, Sally. Yeah, talking about waterfront properties, kind of the ultimate Aussie aspiration. The idea of hearing the waves crashing below your house as you go to sleep each night. Well, maybe that's a slightly more menacing sound than it used to be. Coastal erosion is getting worse. It's putting homes at risk. An estimated $25 billion worth of properties at substantial risk. And even when you consider that a lot of waterfront homes are worth millions of dollars, that's still a lot of homes. There's been a new ruling by the New South Wales Land and Environment Court saying homeowners on the Central Coast can build a seawall to protect their homes from erosion. But the kind of protection measures waterfront homeowners take affect all of us who like to work and play around our coastline. So I'll get into that after 9 a.m.
1: Thank you so much, Tegan Taylor. It's 11 minutes to 9.
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1: Men's behaviour programs are a core component of Australia's current strategy to prevent violence against women and children, but the quality of these men's programs is mixed. And now they could be facing tighter regulation if the federal government can get state and territory ministers to agree to Australia-wide rules by the end of the year. Philip Ripper is the CEO of the group No to Violence, the largest peak body in Australia for organisations and individuals who work with men to end family violence. I spoke to Philip earlier. Morning, Philip. Welcome to Breakfast.
7: Good morning, Sally.
1: If we start with the basics here, what does a men's behaviour program look like in many cases?
7: Well, men's behaviour change programs have been around in Australia for many years, almost 30, 40 years. They tend to be group-based programs, so men who are looking to change their behaviour voluntarily, historically, coming to a group program to understand the the choices they have to be to learn to take accountability for their own behaviour, to choose better options, and to find a pathway out of using family violence. So usually provided by well-established organisations with specialist expertise and university-qualified facilitators.
1: So why are they considered to be a core component of the strategy to prevent family and domestic violence?
7: Well, if we're going to end family violence in this country, we have to work with the people who are committing family violence to stop it. So much of what we do in this country at the moment, tens of billions of dollars every year spent on police forces and courts and intervention orders and keeping women and children safe and fleeing into refuges. But none of that does anything to actually change men's behaviour. So, if we're going to end family violence, we actually have to stop it at the source, and that's the people who are causing the harm. That's the people who are using family violence, and that's why we really welcome this government's attention on this area of work, because we cannot end family violence if we don't stop it at the source.
1: So on Friday, there was a meeting between state, territory and federal ministers for women and women's safety to discuss the possibility of national standards. There's no agreement yet, but they say work is underway. What do you know?
7: Oh, look, this is, I think from what I've heard from the minister after those initial reports, they're not really looking at stricter regulation. The states currently regulate the sector. What the Commonwealth are trying to do, as far as we understand it, is to really lift the evidence base and to invest more in understanding what programs work for what men at what time. Because, as you can imagine, back when I started in this work, we wouldn't take men into programs unless they were seeking help for themselves. Now we find that so many programs are full of men who have been referred there by courts and are mandated to attend. And some of these programs were not actually designed for those men in mind. So we need to keep looking at what constitutes best practice and keep lifting our gaze into, what are the most effective interventions for what men at what time.
1: Do you think it's a good idea to have some kind of national standards and more of a focus on the evidence there, Philip?
7: Well, look, absolutely. We have underinvested dramatically in these programs. What are operating around Australia is off the investment, the innovation, the hard work of highly trained, skilled clinicians, but we do need to invest proper resources into developing evidence-based programs that can tackle a range of different behaviours and a range of different motivations from a range of different men. So we need a far broader suite of interventions than we do at the moment. In this country, really, we have, like in New South Wales alone, 180,000 police call-outs a year. There's only 900 places in a men's behaviour change program, and that's Australia's largest state. So, the scale of the response, while governments will say tackling men's behaviour is a core component, you wouldn't believe that if you saw the numbers. So we really need to make that statement a reality. We need to centre this work to engage men to stop their behaviour and hold them accountable. And that does need to be a key focus of our next national plan. At the moment, there's talk in that direction, but there really is no commitment to resources. So yes, we need to seriously focus on this area if we're going to have any chance at ending family violence.
1: That's Philip Ripper there, the CEO of No to Violence. That's the largest peak body in Australia for organisations and individuals who work with men in an effort to end family violence. 6 to 9. The Reserve Bank of Australia begins its two-day meeting today with interest rates widely expected to remain on hold. Business and economics correspondent Lynn is here. Lynn, why will the RBA likely keep rates on hold?
8: Sally, it's going to come down to how the Reserve Bank is looking, especially at the inflation picture, because inflation, if you look at the latest numbers, is still too high, both in terms of the headline rate or the underlying or core rate as well. It's still well above the target band, which is 2 to 3%. But it's important to note, though, that the figures are lower than what markets were expecting and also lower than what the Reserve Bank, its own forecasts were, which it last put out back in May. So I think if you take that plus what we're seeing in the housing market as well, there is the argument that perhaps the central bank should remain on hold to continue to monitor the impact of the three interest rate increases we've already had this year and to see how it filters through to the broader economy. But I think there is a strong argument amongst economists that we will get what they would call a hawkish hold, meaning that the bias will remain restrictive, or in other words, that we will get Michelle Bullock speaking about being very tough on inflation. Particularly when we look at the housing market, she did give a speech back in late July where she spoke about what was happening in housing. She said that it had weakened more than they had expected, but she did outline a number of caveats. One was that the house price falls were not uniform, and whilst we are seeing that weakness, particularly in terms of the two biggest cities, Sydney and Melbourne, that a lot of the smaller and mid-sized cities, capital cities, are still holding up pretty well. She also said that when they looked at the data in terms of people that were in negative equity, that number was still very limited, less than 1%. And also that their information was showing that many borrowers still had financial buffers. So with that all in mind, and also if you look at the latest household spending data as well. Now, that is a very volatile month-to-month set. However, it did show that household spending rose by 0.8% year on year. That, again, that perhaps is showing that at this stage, we're not seeing that wealth effect in terms of house price falls yet. And so that would be another reason why the RBA would be looking at a hold, but communicating that strong message around fighting inflation.
1: It's also earnings season. What can we expect?
8: Yeah, look, this week is a big week because we will get the biggest bank, the Commonwealth Bank, reporting on Wednesday, and we will be looking out for basically insights into the economy, things around loan growth and so on. We did get Westpac providing its quarterly result this morning, and basically what it showed was that profits in the quarter grew slightly, but they do expect housing credit growth to fall from 6.8% this year down to 4.7% in 2027. Overall, analysts are expecting that earnings growth will sit around that 12% mark, which is very, very strong. But I think, you know, it's important to perhaps keep a lookout for what the companies will be saying in terms of how they are managing the AI transformation and how they are managing cost bases, particularly in an environment where we do have elevated inflation as well as interest rates. We have seen in recent months a number of announcements from major companies in terms of offshoring some of their back office or corporate roles. Coles on Friday, reportedly Qantas, and earlier than that, Woolworths and Officeworks as well. So I think that's something that analysts might be pressing some of these companies on ahead as well, Sally.
1: Lynn, thank you very much. And that's almost it for breakfast for this morning. Some lovely text messages on Gang Gang Cockatoos this morning. Michael says he saw one in suburban Melbourne last week. Others very proud of the Gang Gangs who visit their garden and feed on certain trees and plants. Lovely to hear from Michael Mulvaney on Changing Australia this morning. Life Matters will be with you shortly. Stay with the network now. It's coming up to news time. It is 9 o'clock. A
9: ABC News. Good morning, I'm Simon Lauder. The federal government will hold further talks on its plan to restrict gambling ads as it attempts to get the legislation passed through Parliament. Both the Coalition and the Greens want changes to the original proposal, saying the measures don't go far enough to prevent gambling harm. The opposition is yet to outline its exact requests. But shadow frontbencher Jane Hume says inducements, including the offer of bonus bets and rewards to encourage people to gamble, need to be addressed.
10: We'll take everything through our party room processes, and that happens earlier in the week. The most important thing, though, is that we take meaningful action on those, I think, those predatory inducements. I think that is really important, and there's a lot of support for that in the party room.
9: Emergency talks are being held in Canberra today after yesterday's near miss involving two passenger planes at Sydney Airport. Jetstar pilots slammed on the brakes after spotting a Qatar Airways plane being towed along a nearby runway. A Jetstar crew member was injured in the abrupt stop. Investigators now want to know if it was the result of staff shortages or a communication breakdown. CEO of the Australian Transport Safety Bureau, Angus Mitchell, says it's the second such incident at Sydney Airport in as many weeks.
11: We're getting recorded information from the tower, from what was received on the aircraft. We do know that in both the incidents 2 weeks ago and again yesterday, it was the actions of the pilots on board that prevented what could have been far more serious.
9: The Department of Defence has confirmed it's received reports of drones operating illegally around the Williamtown RAAF base north of Newcastle. Ben Clifford reports.
12: The Williamtown RAF base is the nation's main training base for Australia's fighter pilots and home to the majority of the Air Force's F-35A fighter jet fleet. Reports emerged this morning of a potential airspace breach near the base last month, with unidentified drones reportedly entering restricted airspace. In a statement, the Department of Defence confirmed it's aware of uncrewed aircraft systems operating near the base and neighbouring Newcastle Airport. The department would not comment on specific actions taken to combat the drones, but says it has robust security measures to protect its personnel and capability.
9: Homicide police have been called in to investigate after the discovery of a body inside a suitcase in bushland in southern New South Wales. Police say the remains are believed to be those of a woman, and officers are checking missing persons reports in a bid to identify the body. Police Superintendent Linda Bradbury says the suitcase was discovered early yesterday afternoon by two people in O'Allen, a small rural community south of Goulburn.
13: It is a road that's travelled frequently, but it is in a rural residential area, so not a heavy route for traffic. And forensic examination is underway to assist us in identifying how long that suitcase has been there.
9: Turning overseas, and Hamas says it remains committed to US President Donald Trump's 15-point peace proposal for Gaza despite Israel's rejection. Sarah Amir reports.
14: The Palestinian group says it expects the US to put pressure on Israel to accept the plan, which was developed by Mr. Trump's Board of Peace. It calls on Israel to withdraw its occupation of Gaza and for Hamas to disarm. A senior Hamas official says Israel should not disrupt the agreement for internal political and electoral reasons. Israeli Prime Minister Benjamin Netanyahu insists his military will only leave Gaza after Hamas lays down its weapons. Mr. Netanyahu will try to win a seventh term in office at elections in October.
9: Suspected crime boss Daniel Kinahan has appeared in a Dublin court after his extradition flight from Dubai. In 2022, US authorities named him as one of three leaders of the Kinahan organised crime group and offered a multi-million dollar reward for information leading to his arrest. Kinahan is charged with directing the activities of a criminal organisation and has been remanded in custody at a high security prison. He's due back in court in October. A former AFL coach says there could be worldwide ramifications for what's happened at the Geelong Football Club after its controversial concussion contract. Senior leaders of the club will gather for an emergency meeting today after it was revealed last week that a secret deal was struck, with one of its players waiving the club's legal responsibility for any future brain trauma. Mick Malthouse says the issue is global.
15: I think it's going to be bigger than that, because I think there's going to be other codes all look at this throughout the world and just see what has transpired. Mm-hmm. Let me say this. I think they're good people. These are not bad people. This is the Geelong Football Club.
9: ABC News.
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5: Hi, I'm Tegan Taylor, and this is Life Matters, where your stories shape the national conversation. As H5N1 bird flu looms, there are a few key groups on the front lines: scientists, infectious disease experts, and volunteer wildlife carers. With hundreds of confirmed cases across 5 states and authorities warning the virus could spill over into other mammals and humans, are these volunteers primed to get the support they need to protect themselves as they protect our wildlife? Also ahead, does Australia need a minister for toilets? It's a fact of life. Everybody poops. And in this Game of Thrones, knowing your next move is crucial. How do we make public toilets truly accessible for everyone who needs them? It's all coming up here on ABC Radio National. But first, having a beachfront home used to be the ultimate Aussie aspiration. You can wake up, walk through your backyard and straight into the ocean. But extreme weather events are eroding our iconic coastline and eroding that dream for many too. Over $25 billion worth of coastal property is at substantial risk from inundation and erosion due to extreme weather. And last week, the New South Wales Land and Environment Court ruled in favour of beachfront homeowners on the Central Coast who want to build a seawall to protect their homes from erosion. But some experts are warning we can't sandbag or seawall our way out of this. The only permanent solution is to leave. So as the effects of climate change arrive quite literally at our doorstep, what do we protect? Private property? Public access? The environment? You're about to hear what options are available to us, but tell me, where's your favourite coastal spot and what changes have you seen to it over the past few years? You can send me a text 0418 226 576. And here with me is Ken Haley. Ken lives on Phillip Island in Victoria, which is under threat from coastal erosion. He's the chair of a local foreshore action group. Ken, welcome to Life Matters.
16: Oh, thank you, Tegan, and hello to all your listeners.
5: So, Ken, you live at a place called Silver Leaves. Tell me about this community.
16: Well, Tegan, Silver Leaves is on Phillip Island, which is internationally known for its fairy penguins, obviously, and it's really a nature reserve, the whole island. It's a permanent population of about 15,000, and I live in the northern beaches, northeast, which is a sand beach of about 2.5 kilometres near Cowes, which is the main town, and we have been facing erosion problems, pretty bad ones, since about 2013 when we formed our group. However, we have a history on the island of erosion, and from the 1950s, the local residents built seawalls and groins right the way along this 2.5 kilometre section of coastline to protect their assets.
5: How has the erosion sort of affected, like, your property prices and your ability to live in this community?
16: Well, that's actually quite interesting because, you know, this, we're living the experience of coastal erosion down here in Silverleaves. We've had two examples in the last 5 years of sea level getting to the actual boundaries of properties. Mm. The human cost is absolutely terrible to see. We've had people who have had mental health issues. Some people have actually got physically ill. I know of two residents that had to leave and stay with relatives in Melbourne because they couldn't sleep at night hearing the water and the wind. Mm. We're a north-facing beach with a 3-metre tidal range, so we do get pounded by the northerlies very much. And we're about the only north-facing beach in Victoria, funnily enough, so we cop a lot. And basically, we gradually have been working with, over the years, with all different levels of government, with various departments, the Department of Environment and Melbourne Water, and we just feel isolated and alone and unloved. And people talk about retreat, and I'm not a climate sceptic at all. In fact, we may all have to retreat in the end. But in the interim, with no state or national framework, no one knows what to do.
5: Mm.
16: People talk about retreat, but you speak to residents, and that's all they do. They talk about retreat, and there's no plan, there's no action plan. All there is consultants and talk, basically.
5: That's a really interesting thing you mentioned there, Ken, about retreat, because I want to talk about that soon. But first, Anne-Marie Kreller is also with us. She's a climate social scientist, a researcher at the University of Wollongong, looking at environmental threats to coastal communities. Anne-Marie, listening to Ken's story there, how familiar is that to you?
17: Very familiar to me. Hearing the psychosocial impacts on the community about feeling abandoned, about feeling sick, about being

0: fearful and about being fearful of the ocean and the lack of national and local planning framework, okay, for not just coastal protection, but what do we mean when we talk about retreat, if that's the possibility? Very familiar to me. It reminds me of one of two cases that I was working with when I completed my PhD at the University of New South Wales in the Central Coast, that has been debating coastal erosion and what to do about it for up to 50 years.
1: What happened in that case?
0: Well, there's two cases, one being at North Entrance. I didn't explore that case in my PhD, but I did explore the case at Wombril Beach, which is just about a little bit northeast of the Central Coast Business District. And like a lot of other coastal areas in New South Wales, it really cops quite violent storms, east coast lows, around mid-year. And it's these storms have been hitting that area since 1974, 1978. Most recent ones were 2016, 2020, when the power of the ocean was so evident to me, because the cracks that were in housing foundations just failed and some of the houses started literally sliding into the ocean. And there's been a debate in that area about preserving private property or the beach for such a long time. And it's an incredibly contentious and emotional issue for people, because it's like an either-or situation, a trade-off between, you know, what do we protect? Do we protect private property? Do we protect public beaches? What are the trade-offs here? Who pays for not just the seawalls, but the nourishment of the beach, which is a consequence of building seawalls, whether that's private or publicly funded? It's an incredibly difficult issue. There's no single easy solutions.
1: Mm. You are listening to Life Matters here on ABC Radio National. I'm Tegan Taylor speaking with Anne-Marie Kreller, so a climate social scientist and researcher at the University of Wollongong, and Ken Haley, who's the chair of Cowes East Foreshore Preventative Action Group. We're talking about coastal erosion and the kind of push and pull between wanting to protect private properties on our coastline and waterfront areas around Australia, and how that intersects with public access and the environmental needs there. I'd love to know where your favourite coastal spot is and maybe how you've seen it change over the past few years. My number is 0418 226 576. Well, Scott says the coastline is a dynamic environment. It's not tenable for the public to be expected to pay for protection of private property. Ownership of these properties is a personal risk, a risk that needs to be the burden of owners who gambled. Similarly, another person says, if you buy near the coast, you take the risk surely. Anne-Marie, should the risk fall only to the property owner?
0: Can I just briefly respond to the comments? Is that, yes, I do hear that. I see that comment a lot, and I also see it because I follow some of these cases on social media, and there is always that response, and I recognise that I've also heard that response as well. From people that I've interviewed, it's a valid one. We're raising debates here that need to be addressed. It's you're right. Coastal areas are dynamic, and a lot of the time, people are given this information when they buy a property. So there is that real sense of the risk being borne by the property buyer. That's why these notifications on property titles exist. In New South Wales, they're called 149Cs. I don't know what they're called in Victoria. But also in saying that, climate change does change these coastal areas. So then the risk starts to be experienced in new areas. And how then do we address that when people are buying into an area where there may not have been a risk and there is one now? So that also impacts low-lying areas on the foreshore as well, rather than coastal erosion. You talked about inundation before. Previously, some of these inundated areas and flooded areas in New South Wales may not have experienced flooding previously.
1: Yeah, so comparing it to previous risk is tricky. Well, also here with us is Professor Tim Smith, Deputy Vice Chancellor Research at Southern Cross University. Tim has spent 25 years working on coastal issues around the world. He's recently published a paper looking at how these issues are being dealt with internationally. Tim, welcome.
2: Oh, hi, Tegan. Thanks for having me.
1: Can you tell me a bit about this recent court ruling in New South Wales that's allowing people to protect their own properties?
2: Oh, it's a really interesting case. I mean, it really, some of the decision really goes against the heart of the Coastal Protection Act. But I think it just highlights really that our legal system is really struggling to keep pace with these coastal property disputes. We really refer to these sorts of issues as wicked problems. They're highly complex, but with very high decision stakes. So essentially what we did was we wanted to see if there are examples in other parts of the world, other sorts of legal jurisdictions, to see whether they were handling them any differently. So we looked at a range of traditions, both the common law system we have here, civil law system like in Brazil, religious law systems, centralised systems and so on. But really the story was really quite the same throughout the world. It was really a predominance of prioritising private property interests over public or environmental interests.
1: So, I mean, Anne-Marie used the phrasing before, this sort of either or, public or private interest. Does it have to be a dichotomy?
2: Well, there's a number of strategies that are being used, like nature-based solutions, for instance, that are trying to protect parts of the coast while providing environmental habitat and beach access. But, you know, at the end of the day, we know what is likely for different parts of our coast line. We know that over time, the protection works that we put in place in some areas won't necessarily be feasible into the longer term. And we will certainly need to look at different sorts of decision pathways. I think the real challenge, though, is identifying when you transition from one adaptation option to another, like retreat, for instance.
1: So, yeah, you argue that there's a tipping point where we have to consider walking away from these locations. What does that look like?
2: Look, I think this is very context specific. And as we know, and we've heard from Ken, you know, it plays out quite differently in different parts of the country. So I don't think it's a blanket approach that we need, but certainly we need clear guidance, I think, in terms of a national and state and national approaches to these sorts of things. But certainly, I mean, if you're seeing, you know, a property that's unfit to live in, I mean, certainly it's obvious that there will need to be some sort of action taken.
1: So, Ken, talking about this idea of managed retreat, it's being talked about as a necessary part of future planning. How do you feel about that prospect?
3: Well, I sort of class myself as not a climate sceptic at all, as a climate adapter. And I think the Silverleaves experience here, which is ongoing, by the way, I feel that until we get to that tipping point, we've got to have plans in place to adapt to what the climate throws at us. And humans have always adapted to everything that's thrown at us, be it COVID, whatever. And I think too early, people are now voicing the R word, and it's used a lot in our community by politicians, councils, but no one then says, how does this work? We've got 600 properties in Silverleaves. A lot of them were built in the 50s, 60s and so on. Climate change wasn't mentioned then, so they're not Johnny-come-lately millionaires living, building mansions on the coast. They're people that live there and have lived there for decades. I'm an example of that. And suddenly you're getting told by consultants because the Department of Environment has sacked all their coastal experts and they now exclusively rely on consultants to tell them what they think. And basically we just say to them, what does retreat mean? And no one knows. Does it mean compulsory acquisition? How do you give compensation to 600 homes? Because if you say you organise a retreat, the properties immediately are valueless. How do you set a value on those properties? Because some are old, some are newer, et cetera. And basically, where do we move to?

0: And how do you remove 600 homes? Asbestos ridden. You've also got to remove the sewage, the drainage, the roads, the electricity, and so on. It's a massive undertaking. And when you speak to politicians about it, and we have some good politicians in our area, they all just shrug their shoulders because it is such a big issue that no government is prepared to look at it seriously.
1: It's so complex. There's so many moving parts, as you say. Anne-Marie, what does retreat look like when it's done well?
2: I want to circle back to, you know, something Tim said, and he's 100% right. This is a really wicked problem. It's the sea level rise and adaptation and retreat and all the actions are legal, technical, social, cultural, et cetera, and private property is often upheld in, you know, land and environment courts and whatnot. And I often do feel like I'm at the interface between communities and planners. I actually, for my PhD and one of my most recent publications and for an article in The Conversation, wrote about a community that I also spoke to in the Central Coast. It's very different geographically. It's more of a low-lying area. And there was a real resistance to having a conversation about the R word. But there were also, in my cohort and the people I spoke to, a really quite strong environmental and climate voice, because there's a very, you know, active climate and environmental movement up in the Central Coast, and they wanted to have that conversation. They recognised retreat was not something we had to think about right now, but if we didn't have that conversation about what it looked like, things would get worse down the track. We're just kicking the can down the road. Mm. So importantly, these people identified it is retreat is going to be this inherently conflicted emotional issue. And there was a real sense of solidarity around how much this place and this location mattered to everyone. And it was important to really identify that sense of belonging and wanting to keep that community cohesion together. And I know it might sound like wishy-washy statements I'm making here, but quite often this psychosocial process is absent from the planning instruments. And like I said, I'm a social scientist, so I don't deal a lot with the legal issues, but everyone I spoke to tended to come out with that as acknowledging the human factors. And I spoke to people on both sides of the fence, both for and against planned retreat. It was almost polarized.
1: You are listening.
2: In a way.
1: Yeah, yeah, absolutely. Whenever you're dealing with humans, it gets complicated. It is Life Matters on ABC Radio National. I'm Tegan Taylor. I'm with Anne-Marie Kreller, social scientist and researcher at the University of Wollongong, Ken Haley from the Cowes East Foreshore Preventative Action Group, and Professor Tim Smith, Deputy Vice Chancellor of Research at Southern Cross University, talking about coastal erosion, its effects on communities, and who pays, and what kind of interventions do we do when, especially private properties, become at risk of coastal erosion. My number's 0418 226 576. You're sharing so much with me on the text line today. You're sharing about the beaches that you love that are changing. Kieran says Moffat Beach in Queensland, lovely beach now destroyed by massive stone rock wall. Over-engineered maybe. Necessary? Sadly, yes. Must have cost millions. Another, Mary says coastal erosion doesn't only affect high-value properties, and many people have owned them for decades before climate change created new risks. In southwest Victoria, a lot of these areas are low-cost housing and also farming land. I don't think landholders should wear the cost of sea level rise. At the same time, they should not be allowed to build seawalls and remove access to the beach. They're only ever temporary anyway. Coastal retreat is inevitable. There's something in Mary's text I want to pick up with you, Anne-Marie. This idea that coastal retreat means people are moving somewhere else. What does that do for the neighbouring communities behind these beachfront properties?
2: Yeah, one of the concepts I came across in a paper recently was about climate gentrification, and it's when displaced communities living in low-lying areas then have to move somewhere else. And the people that are living on higher ground that, you know, maybe their land is worth less, are getting displaced by people moving elsewhere and, you know, moving up and displacing them, if that makes sense. Like, this is something that came up in the academic literature in Miami, where people living in wealthier areas were displacing poorer or lower income communities in higher areas.
1: So, Tim, Anne-Marie, we're getting a little short on time. Tim, I'm really interested to know what a national approach could look like here.
3: Well, I think it's been really interesting listening to the conversation because it's been so dominant towards private property. But I think we also need to remember that, you know, these coastal assets are a huge part of Australian psyche in terms of being a coastal nation. You know, public access to these areas, public enjoyment of these areas, as well as the environmental benefits they provide in terms of migratory birds and so on. You know, I think we need to think about this very holistically. We need to really take a systems approach to how we look at this issue. So, you know, I really do think that, you know, we need to think about how all of these values can work together and what we are going to prioritise. I don't think we've come to a consensus on that. It certainly hasn't been reflected in any sorts of state or national legislation or policy. But we certainly, as Ken said, you know, there needs to be some sort of certainty. There needs to be guidelines around what we're going to be doing moving forward and what that transition strategy is going to look like.
1: So, Ken, how do you feel about your future on Phillip Island?
0: Well, it's interesting. Parts of Phillip Island, of course, are up on cliffs and we're on the sandy part of the island. One of the things that... the human costs of this, now Silverlees has been designated a land subject to inundation, has an overlay. All the insurance companies, for example, now list in your policy you're not covered by inundation by sea. So when the water gets to the property lines, people know they have no cover for their property. We spoke to the Department of Environment about this and said, what happens when the water gets to the properties? The answer was ring the SES. I mean, people are frightened, and frightened turns to anger. Some of our residents are retirees. Property prices have crashed. The land values are nil and have just been revalued. If they want to move to retirement facilities, they can't sell their homes. Mm-hmm. Always, it's the small people that get crushed in these things.
1: A wicked problem, like Tim said. I'm so sorry, Ken. We're fresh out of time, but thank you all so much for joining me today. Ken Haley, Chair of Cowes East Foreshore Preventive Action Group, a resident of Silverleaves on Phillip Island, Professor Tim Smith, Deputy Vice-Chancellor of Research at Southern Cross University, and Anne-Marie Kreller, Climate Social Scientist and Researcher at the University of Wollongong. And thank you for your texts as well. Really interesting, Ken mentioned insurance right at the end there. One says, people often complain about strict and complex local planning rules, but coastal erosion and similar hazards are exactly why we need planning laws. It's not the individual property owner's responsibility. If the council allows you to build in a location, then there is a responsibility for that council to provide guardrails and the responsibility of the owner to abide by the guardrails. Insurance is a whole other issue. Well, it is Life Matters on ABC Radio National. Coming up next, as H5 bird flu cases increase, it's volunteers on the front lines spotting and reporting sick birds. Are they supported enough for this type of outbreak?
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1: When there is a fire out in the country, the Rural Fire Service swoops in. When a flood hits, hundreds turn up as the SES. When crowds flock to the beach for summer, the Surf Lifesavers are out in force. And when wildlife is injured, there are hundreds of volunteer organisations across the country to step up and save these animals. These volunteers are now on the front line of monitoring and responding to the impending threat of H5 bird flu. This isn't your average sick bird. Finding an infected animal is high stakes. Seeing a dead or dying animal is never an easy thing to manage. So with the first mass mortality of Australian wildlife taking place, there's 220 cases confirmed. How are volunteers being supported in their efforts to protect wildlife? Well, you're about to hear from a wildlife carer and from a researcher in this space. I'd love to hear from you as well. Are you involved in a wildlife protection group? What are you being told about bird flu? How are you preparing? My number's 0418 226 576. And with me is Matt Watson, president of WA Seabird Rescue. Matt, welcome to Life Matters.
6: Yeah, thanks, Tegan. Nice to be here.
1: So WA was the first state to see the H5 bird flu. When you found out, what was going through your mind?
6: So this happened back in June, and I was, as it happens, working overseas, which made things a bit difficult. And that's the reality of kind of juggling this volunteer role with work commitments. But I guess the initial feeling was a sense of relief, almost. We've been preparing for this situation, this inevitability, perhaps, for years. We've seen bird flu spread through the other continents, including Antarctica. And there was an expectation of when this will get here, what will happen. So it's an intense and perhaps unprecedented time, but there was initially that sense of relief, especially because of volunteers that picked up this bird, followed the right process, followed the right protocol, and in doing so protected themselves and kind of safeguarded that, kind of the welfare of the bird at the same time.
1: You mentioning process and protocol there, so you're obviously informing and training your volunteers in preparation for this.
6: Yeah, that's it. I mean, there's a very low risk of transmission to humans. We've seen that around the world. And it's a risk as president of Seabird Rescue that I really have to mitigate. It's in our best interest to make sure that our volunteers are aware of that risk. And that's not just with bird flu. That's you're dealing with injured and frightened animals. These birds can lash out regardless of the situation for rescue. And we make sure that our volunteers have the right PPE to protect themselves and to make sure that transmission risk is minimised.
1: How are the volunteers feeling about it? Are they stressed about it?
6: I wouldn't say stressed. We've got a great bunch of volunteers in WA. We've got over 100 volunteers around the coastline. There's lots of questions, and I have questions too. The reality is we're falling in line with a government-led process, and there's been a few gaps in kind of conversations around what our expected role is. We've been rescuing seabirds for over 23 years in Western Australia. We're very well equipped. We have a good network in the right places. Yet we were just a bit unsure on what our role was as we kind of navigated this with the state government and the national response. But that's got better over time. The volunteers are volunteers. They can choose not to engage in higher risk rescues. I think trepidation, but certainly a desire to seek more clarity about what our official role is as we get responding to local transmission as it happens in WA.
1: Well, also here with us is Christopher Lawson, a research fellow in marine ecology at the University of Queensland. Christopher, what role do volunteers play in this conservation space?
7: Hey, thanks for having me. A lot, right? They do a lot of different roles. But at the end of the day, they are volunteers. And as we just heard, they don't have to do these things, right? It is a choice. And so one of the biggest things that they can do is surveillance, right? Because But my core philosophy around this is that we need to match the ask of volunteers with the capacity of what they can actually do. They're not a replacement for professional scientists or government biosecurity officers, but they can provide things that those groups can't, right? And that's generally scale, right? We can have hundreds of volunteers distributed all over the place, and if we can match the ask, so, hey, can you take a photo, call this phone number, then we kind of have this distributed workforce, this army of people who can do all this work, but we'd have to support them in the right ways to be able to do that.
1: I'm just thinking about how huge Australia's coastline is, the sort of remote areas where an injured or sick seabird might turn up. Like, volunteers are sort of non-negotiable. You can't have a scientist on every rock around Australia.
7: Yeah, absolutely. I mostly work on the Great Barrier Reef. I don't really work on birds, so I'm not involved in the bird flu response, but on the Great Barrier Reef, for example, that is an area the size of Italy or Japan. And we have the world's biggest coral reef monitoring program in Australia, but it still only gets to maybe 5% of the Great Barrier Reef. And so we developed a citizen science project called the Great Reef Census, which goes out and uses volunteers to sort of fill in all those gaps. And it's, again, it's not a replacement for the professionals. It sort of complements it. But we can't, it's you're right, it's just too big, right? You can't pay people to do all this.
1: You are listening to Life Matters on ABC Radio National. I'm Tegan Taylor. I'm with Christopher Lawson, a research fellow in marine ecology at the University of Queensland, and Matt Watson, president of the WA Seabird Rescue Volunteer Organisation. If you're a wildlife volunteer, I'd really love to know how you're feeling about bird flu, if you feel like you've been informed, and I wonder what makes you be a volunteer. My number is 0418 226 576.
7: Volunteers to sort of fill in all those gaps. And it's, again, it's not a replacement for the professionals. It sort of complements it. But we can't, it's you're right, it's just too big, right? You can't pay people to do all this.
1: You are listening to Life Matters on ABC Radio National. I'm Tegan Taylor. I'm with Christopher Lawson, a research fellow in marine ecology at the University of Queensland, and Matt Watson, president of the W.

0: you in terms of feeling prepared and informed?
1: I believe it was access to veterinary supports. We are rescue volunteers. We don't necessarily have veterinary skills in our network, but the government leveraged that portal for us. So we were able to speak to veterinary surgeons and vet nurses, and they gave us some really good information on how to don and doff PPE, how to basically manage the risk for our volunteers. It was fantastic to have that connection made. That was without it, we'd have been knocking on doors and exploring alternate pathways to get that knowledge. It's really good to have that. And like Chris said, being able to kind of work with Marine Rangers and other kind of state officials to kind of help amplify our network. Ultimately, we are the ones that quite often train state government officials on how to handle birds. This is a two-way transfer of knowledge, which we've been very thankful for.
0: Christopher, can you give us a bit of a refresher on why H5 bird flu is different to other illnesses we've seen before?
2: Yeah, I mean, full disclosure, I'm not avian immunologist, but it's again, I mean, the mortality rate is phenomenal, right? I mean, the contagiousness of it is phenomenal. As I'm sure you know from COVID, when you get these combinations of things that are very contagious and very deadly, it's not great. And I guess the issue with Australian wildlife is that there's been so many stresses up to this point. And so, there's climate change, land clearing, ocean warming, invasive species, now deadly bird flu. Any one of these things our wildlife populations probably could have handled. But when you string them all together, just consecutive one after the other, there's not enough time to recover in between these threats. And then that's when you just see sort of these, extinction level kind of events.
0: And it's not just birds that bird flu is likely to affect, Christopher.
2: Yeah, absolutely. So the government released their sort of list of, which they've had for a while, of the species and their threat levels, extreme, very high, their sort of susceptibility to this virus. And it's not just birds, it's a lot of marine mammals. You can go look at it. It's public. It's quite depressing reading. Orcas are on there, which there's all these things that you think, oh, wow, this is actually very far-stretched. And then you look at the population sizes of some of these groups and it's, if you add something, 75% mortality to a group that is already threatened, it's quite depressing, to be honest.
0: Matt, what are you expecting to see over the next few months?
1: A big strain on the volunteer community. It's this coast to scale, which we're seeing in South Australia and Victoria. Mass mortalities, a response of euthanized to manage the spread. These are people that are very in tune with wildlife and our environment, and will respect that need to euthanize birds at scale. And that's not our job to do that, but we'll work within that system to make sure that's the number one outcome. Seeing birds die and seeing wildlife under kind of stress is emotional for our volunteers. I suspect there'll be a pretty heavy toll with burnout for our volunteers. We see it already in a non-bird flu environment, but to kind of amplify that level of pressure and emotion by having mass death, mass euthanasia, big concern from the public as they call our hotline saying, what can I do? And a sense of helplessness as we navigate this kind of world where the first concern would be bird flu and managing that spread. It's going to be a heavy toll on our volunteers.
0: Christopher, we had a bit of practice with COVID. Do you think that this outbreak is going to lead governments to rethink how we approach things?
2: I mean, I'd like to think so, but don't hold your breath. I think for me, the core issue is that we don't really appreciate the value of nature as a whole, as a society. It's 50% of our economy sort of moderately or heavily relies on nature in some way. This is like, things like pollinators pollinating agricultural crops, otherwise they don't produce fruit. There is real sort of monetary value in ecosystem services that you can put a dollar value on. And yet we struggle to get 1% of GDP to put into prepare for these things and preserve nature. And I think if it was any other sector was supporting 50% of our economy, it would be an absolute no-brainer that it would be 1% investment of our GDP to support that.
0: Well, thank you both so much for joining me. Matt Watson, President of WA Seabird Rescue, and Christopher Lawson, Research Fellow in Marine Ecology at the University of Queensland. 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Coming up soon.

0: Moon, what makes a great public toilet? If you have a favourite, I want to know what it is. But first, former Prime Minister Malcolm Turnbull on the role of a lifetime, becoming a grandfather.
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0: From commanding the halls of power to playing hide and seek in the halls of his house, former Prime Minister Malcolm Turnbull has a lot more time on his hands now to devote to his favourite activity, playing silly games with his grandchildren. In our series, The Grandparent Trap, we introduced you to a side of prominent Australians like grumpy grandpa Bruce Pascoe, actor Lynn McGranger, whose twin granddaughters are only a few weeks old, and here is what grandparenting has taught Malcolm Turnbull.
4: Hi, I'm Malcolm Turnbull. I'm former Prime Minister, but most importantly, grandfather to four grandchildren, two of whom call me Baba and the other two call me Yeye. I was called Baba by the first grandchild, Jack. The general tradition is that the first grandchild has naming rights over grandparents. The only problem with that is that our son's wife is Chinese and Baba in Chinese is dad. The Chinese word for the paternal grandfather is Yeye. So I am Yeye to my son's children and Baba to my daughter's children. I asked the grandkids what they thought I did. You know, they said, oh, you're always explaining things to us, you know, which was said in a positive way. But it's interesting, Jack, a few years ago, as the grandson, he did a painting for school, which was a picture of me paddling in my kayak. And he said, my Baba loves me, and I love him. He is important to me because he explains things to me, and I like playing at the beach with him. You know, yesterday I was in the city with them, with Lucy, and I was talking to our granddaughter about the history of some of the buildings in Martin Place, and we're talking about how, you know, they'd been banks of one kind or another, and going to some of the history, and I don't know how much of that they soak up, but that's the sort of thing I bore my grandchildren with. But they, you know, they're very polite. They give every appearance of being interested. I asked Lucy whether my grandparenting style was different to my parenting style. And she said, well, the difference was that when the kids were young, you were very busy, you know, so really, really busy and travelling a lot and on the phone a lot. And of course, you know, since I stopped being Prime Minister, which is most of the grandchildren's life, because they were very little when I was Prime Minister, tiny, you know, I've now got a lot, I've got more time in my hands. I love going on expeditions. Well, one thing we used to do, we've done a lot over the years, is take a little inflatable boat out to Shark Island, and that's always been good. We've done that for years and years and just gone and scampered around the rocks and, you know, played pirates and all that stuff. And I did that with my own kids. And, I mean, there's a lot of experiences that you have, particularly if you've lived in the same city all your life, as I have with Lucy, a lot of things you do with your grandchildren that you've done with your children. At least for me, my grandchildren make me feel younger. Not that I feel particularly old, but they do make me feel younger, because I'm doing things with a, you know, 10-year-old or a 9-year-old or an 8-year-old. The last time I was doing these things, I was 30 years younger, right? And so that That's a sense you're repeating, you know, really beloved, important, touching parts of your past with another generation, with your grandchildren, and it does take you back to the generation before when you were doing those things with your own children. I really enjoy the company of my grandchildren. They're always interesting, and I don't have problems with them being badly behaved, to be quite honest. They're probably well behaved, and I think you know, grandfathers have a little bit of an authority thing going on there that they sense, you know, and so they're a bit better behaved than they might otherwise be. You've got to have something going for you.
0: Former Prime Minister Malcolm Turnbull, a.k.a. Baba or Yeah Yeah to his grandkids, talking to me as part of our series, The Grandparent Trap. You can listen back to all of the instalments of The Grandparent Trap now. Just search ABC Listen, The Grandparent Trap, or Life Matters. Coming up next, what makes a public dunny a royal flush? Public toilets. You probably don't think about them very much until you find yourself in desperate need of one. But when nature calls, it is always a relief to know there's a place nearby where you can take care of business. There are estimated to be around 23,000 public toilets across Australia. But you and I both know that not all loos are created equal. And it actually takes a fair bit of planning to design a dunny that works for everyone who needs it. So you're about to meet someone who is incredibly passionate about public toilets, so much so a few years back she went on a round-the-world research trip to find the leading examples of laboratories. So I want to add to her list. Tell me about your favourite public loo and what it means to you. My number is 0418-226-576, and I will tell you my top toilets as well. But first, please meet Catherine Weber, international toilet enthusiast and social planning practitioner. She's been looking into how public toilets are critical to community participation. Catherine, welcome to Life Matters.
5: Good morning, Tegan.
0: I want to know how much water and coffee and stuff you were drinking around the world so that you could, you know, use each toilet when you came to it.
5: Oh, look, there was lots of visits to look at the toilets. I didn't necessarily use every single one of them. That would have taken up way too much time.
0: Missed opportunity. So what got you interested in toilets in the first place, Catherine?
5: So, as you mentioned, I have been a social planner, and so I've been looking at how people can participate in our public spaces, whether it's through programming, whether it's through design of our public spaces. And it was over many years that I realised I was collecting stories about public toilets, about whether they were, you know, they ended up being a key feature to whether or not people could stay in a space once they had arrived. So, you know, they might have been that, you know, they got there and it was all good and dandy until they need to go to the toilet, and then the toilet wasn't usable for them, so they had to leave. So it really meant that they were missing out on the activities and the places, out and about.
0: What kind of people were most sort of impacted by a lack of toilets?
5: Look, I think it's going to impact everyone across their life stage. So when you've got parents with small children, you're going to need to, you know, find a toilet often with short notice. When you're elderly, you know, there's also, you can have, it's called a loo leash. So, you know, you don't have a long time to find a local toilet. People with disabilities, people who are menstruating, everyone needs to go to a toilet. And so we'll have, you know, have different timings when it's important that, you know, they need to go.
0: You are listening to Life Matters here on ABC Radio National. I'm Tegan Taylor. I'm talking to Catherine Weber, in capital letters, international toilet enthusiast. She's also a social planning practitioner and former Rodney Warmington Churchill Fellow. We're talking about public toilets. Yes, yes, it's very funny to talk about toilets. It's also super important, as Catherine's research looks into. It really has a lot to do with who gets to stay in public places and participate in community. Having a toilet nearby is critical. My number is 0418 226 576. If you want to tell me about your favourite public loo. One says, a great public toilet is the one that is right there when you need it. Dean says public toilets need to be a single door, open to a public area, with every toilet having a sink above the cistern. No needs for boys and girls loos, just like home, a loo for all. And Ali says, I really love the toilets at the National Portrait Gallery. Terrazzo floor, gorgeous finishing, not an afterthought. Rather, they have been wonderfully considered by the architect. I visit each time I go to Canberra, and I even took a selfie portrait there. Pants up, I promise. Tell me your top toilet on 0418-226-576. But Catherine, I'm interested, there's a couple of sort of features that people have called out in those texts. What are the features of a good public loo according to your research?
5: I would definitely agree with those texts. Location is key. You want them where you are and when you need it. Also, I do agree with the single stalls that open out into a public space. I think it means that everyone can use them. You can see what's happening. People can feel safer using them. You don't have to go around many corners and have lots of doors that you're opening and closing. So, yeah, location, easy to access. Having the hand wash in a toilet can be really helpful, particularly if people are using period products. So, you know, you can wash your hands without having to touch the doors and go out into a communal space. Then you got those other features so that, you know, it is accessible. There's not stairs. It's wide enough. There's enough space to put your backpack or your handbag or the pram, whoever you're traveling with. Also, then you've got the cleanliness element. So, you know, often you'll get to a public toilet and you won't feel safe because, you know, it doesn't feel clean. And, yeah, so it's a whole variety of different features.
0: So one of the issues you also have mentioned is knowing where they are. Tell me about the National Public Toilet Map.
5: So Australia's really fortunate that we've got this National Public Toilet Map. And the stat you mentioned at the top of the show about 23,000 public toilets, that's how many we've got registered on the National Public Toilet Map. It's a website and an app on your phone. And so you can search for toilets, but then also search for features within those toilets. So if you need a right or a left hand transfer, if you're using a wheelchair, if you need a gender neutral toilet, if you need a baby change table, all of those are different features that you can search for on the map. So, you know, we're very fortunate in Australia. Not many places have a map like this that is dedicated specifically to public toilets.
0: Is every toilet there on the map though?
5: Oh, look, we don't think so. It is an open source a map, so it does, you know, there is no one register of who owns all the toilets and where they are. So we are, every year there is called the Great Dunny Hunt, where people can add toilets to the map. So, yeah, we do think there's probably a lot more out there. So some of the toilets on the map could be ones that are in parks. They could also be in service stations or shopping centres. So there's a mixture of those, public toilets and also ones that might be in commercial spaces as well.
0: You're telling me your favourite public toilets on 0418-226-576. Lots and lots and lots of toilets being shouted out here. Philip says the Central West town Dunny Doo wanted to create Oz's biggest dunny. It created much division locally and was rejected, not hugely. Monica is shouting out Seoul and Japan's toilets, which are heated, seated, laced with music and wash you as well. Liz also is saying Japanese toilets often have a baby seat so you don't have to hold young children. Liz, I saw a baby seat in a Singapore airport and it blew my mind. I was like, obviously a parent designed this. I thought it was genius. And another says Jock Kamini toilets near Bendigo, an architectural masterpiece. And I also wanted to mention Queenstown in New Zealand. They have the public toilets there that have rainforest music and you wave the hand to flush and dispense toilet paper. My daughter went to the toilet in Queenstown and came back and was like 11 out of 10 toilet experience, which there isn't much that gets an 11 out of 10 out of a teenager. Catherine, you think we need a minister for toilets in Australia? Seriously?
5: I do. One of the challenges with public toilets is that there's no real clear owner of the toilet. So we have planners for all other types of infrastructure. So we've got transport planners and we've got parks planners, but we don't have public toilet planners. And they can get lost in all the other priorities of government. Also, you know, local governments can be responsible for delivering toilets, but that it's often they don't have clear funding sources for it. So I think if we have a minister for toilet, we're really saying, hey, this is a type of infrastructure that we think is really valuable to our public spaces. And then we can allocate clear responsibilities, whether it sits in the health department, whether it sits in infrastructure, just so, you know, we really prioritise them and value them for what they are.
0: So you went on your research trip in 2018. Since you came back, have you noticed much progress in this space?
5: I think one of the challenges with our built environment is that it can take a real long time to see change. However, you know, there has been an increase, I think, from about 19,000 to 23,000 toilets on the National Public Toilet Map. Last year, there was a New South Wales parliamentary inquiry into public toilet. And earlier this year, we saw some changes to the National Construction Code around changes to sanitation facilities. So there are policy changes. I think those changes will take longer to be seen in our built environments, which is so important while we keep talking about this topic.
0: Well, Catherine, thank you so much for joining me today. Catherine Webber, international toilet enthusiast, social planning practitioner. Her research for the Rodney Warmington Churchill Fellowship in 2018 examined how public toilets are critical to community participation. And you've been telling me about your favourite loos. Lauren says the Divine Dunny, aka the Cistern Chapel in Maryborough, Queensland, is not only a perfect facility, but a tourist destination full of artworks and music. It's Life Matters on ABC Radio National. Coming up after the news at 10 a.m, Hilary Harper will be with you. Hilary, what have you got in store for us today?
6: Well, the very talented Anthony LaPaglia, he's from Adelaide, despite this very convincing American accent, and he's going to tell us about the role that's taking him back to the stage on home soil again. Willie Loman in Death of a Salesman. It got 5-star reviews last time he was in it, so we'll see.
0: And you also have the book show on the books as well today.
6: Yeah, New Zealand author and journalist Meg Mason will tell Claire Nichols about her follow-up to the best-selling Sorrow and Bliss, which is this fantastic book. It spearheaded a genre that became known as sad girl fiction, which was surprisingly fun, and her new novel covers some similar territory. It's about a lonely book lover who gets obsessed with a superstar author. It's called Sophie Standing There.
0: That is Hilary Harper coming up after the news at 10 a.m. because it is nearly it for Life Matters. I've come to you from Jagera and Turrbal land. Tomorrow is Census Day, and I want to know what you tick when it comes to the religion section. If you are an active worshipper, it's probably a no-brainer. But what if you were raised in a religion, it's your culture, but you don't believe in it anymore? That's tomorrow on Life Matters.